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0: 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Not that it needs one. I'm Brad Friedman, your friendly investigative blogger, journalist, troublemaker, muckraker, an all-around swell fellow, says me from bradblog.com. Thank you very much for joining us. Yes, it has been a rough week. First Dolly, then Tim Curry. It's as if God is taking all of the wrong 80-year-olds from us in the very same week. Welcome to the Bradcast. To somehow make it all just a little bit better, perhaps, we've got Digby and Driftglass standing by for their monthly-ish check-in. They'll be joining us very shortly. Desi Doyen is here already.
1: Yep.
0: Sweltering in the hot box, as it were, out here in Los Angeles, where we don't have air conditioning in the studio today, but that's okay. We will survive.
1: Yes.
0: As it was primary election day, however, on Tuesday, albeit a pretty small, mostly runoff, mostly Republican one, I do need to quickly run through a few of the selectively noteworthy results and a related matter or two. We'll start in South Carolina, where Trump backed Darlene Graham, the inexperienced, never ran for public office before, younger sister of the late Senator Lindsey Graham, won her GOP quickie primary do-over election over far-right, very hardliner former Congressman Ralph Norman to win the GOP nomination for the U.S. Senate from the South Carolina seat, for the South Carolina seat that was vacated with the sudden death of her brother Lindsey Graham in mid-July after he had already secured the GOP nomination for his reelection. Darlene's narrow victory in the GOP primary runoff comes after she failed to win more than 50% of the vote, despite Trump's backing, in the initial primary round just 2 weeks ago. On Tuesday in the runoff, it was, in fact, a pretty close race. Darlene defeated Norman, as per the unofficial results, by just 5 points. 52.5 to 47.5, hardly a landslide for the Trump-backed little sister who Trump personally campaigned for in the state, gave a whole bunch of money to from his personally controlled PAC. She is, by the way, the only candidate that Trump has done that for so far this cycle. She will now run this November against Democratic nominee Dr. Annie Andrews in the otherwise very red state, which Cook Political Report still ranks as solidly Republican. In the Republican runoff for the gubernatorial nomination in Oklahoma, which is likely a ticket to the governor's mansion in the deep red state, Trump endorsed State Senator Mike Mazzei, barely edged out Oklahoma's Attorney General Gettner Drummond by less than a point, barely over half a point for the record. Or less than 2,000 votes out of more than 371,000 cast as of the official, unofficial numbers today. Not exactly the awesome show of political power that Trump has been looking for after, I think it's 4 or 5 of his endorsed candidates for governor in other states have recently lost during the primary season as well. In a special U.S. House election runoff in Georgia's 13th congressional district between two Democrats hoping to serve the remainder of Democratic Congressman David Scott's term following his death in April, his daughter Marcy Scott lost on Tuesday to Everton Blair, the former chair of the Gwinnett County School Board. Blair easily won the race just outside of Atlanta and will be heading to Congress to serve until January 3rd of next year. And way up north in Alaska on Tuesday night this week, after a week of counting Alaska's all-party top four primary for the U.S. Senate held last week, the other Republican candidate, also named Dan Sullivan, who is not the sitting Republican U.S. Senator from Alaska, named Dan Sullivan. Well, the other Dan Sullivan secured his spot in the state's U.S. Senate ranked choice voting general election this November, where the top four vote-getters from last week's primary will be on the ballot this November, which should make the Democrats and their candidate, former Congresswoman Mary Peltola, who came in first in that primary last week, should make those Democrats very happy after she easily defeated Senator Dan Sullivan on primary night by more than 5 points, a potentially very bad sign for Republicans in Alaska and perhaps in the U.S. Senate as a whole, since a Democrat has not been elected to the U.S. Senate from Alaska in nearly 20 years. And if a Democrat can win in Alaska this year, what does that say about their chances in less divided states this November? We'll try to get Digby and Driftglass thoughts on some of that momentarily. There is still one more slot open, by the way, in that Alaska U.S. Senate general election for the moment between a Republican and a Democrat who each barely have over 1,600 votes each. About 30 votes separate them. Of course, Peltola and the Democrats would love to run against three Republicans splitting the vote this fall, so we will see. In other primary election mop-up news, we have been reporting on former crack addict turned pillow salesman turned 2020 election denier turned Trump-endorsed Minnesota GOP gubernatorial candidate seeking his party's nomination to run this fall, Mike Lindell. As you know by now, since we've been covering it pretty closely, Lindell was declared the loser on election night by AP after coming in some 11 points behind apparent GOP nominee Lisa DeMuth, but he refused to concede until all the votes were counted, for which we applauded him. He then declared last week that he would pay for a statewide recount in the GOP gubernatorial race after citing unspecified irregularities in the reported results on election night, for which we rooted him on. Under Minnesota law, any candidate, no matter how much they appear to have lost by, may seek a public hand recount, if they are willing to pay the costs. At the time he announced his intentions, Lindell said that he believed the results of the hand count would lead to the state of Minnesota getting rid of, quote, electronic voting machines. Even though, as we noted last week, Minnesota already uses hand-marked paper ballots across the entire state. So he must have been getting rid of computerized tabulators in favor of hand-counted paper ballots, since they don't really use electronic voting machines. In any event, Lindell needed to submit $825,000 to the Secretary of State by midnight on Monday to initiate the hand count, and, well, he failed to do so, claiming that the terms of the hand count outlined by law and by the Secretary of State's office a week ago were unacceptable and in violation of state law. So instead, he filed a lawsuit at the state Supreme Court. For now, that means the count is off, and Republican Lisa DeMuth will almost certainly be certified as the GOP gubernatorial nominee to face Senator Amy Klobuchar this November in the contest to fill the seat being vacated by two-term outgoing governor Tim Walz. More details perhaps on that Lindell situation maybe tomorrow or on a future show or not at all. We will see as time and tolerance permits. Next Tuesday, it is September 1 as primary season for the most critical midterms of any of our lifetimes, I think, crawls towards its merciful end. Voters in Massachusetts will head to the polls. If you live in the Bay State, it's not a moment too soon to get your ballot in and make sure you are correctly registered, etc., for this fall's critical general election. One more before we get to our guests. A federal judge on Wednesday allowed President Donald Trump temporarily to move forward with his unlawful, unconstitutional executive order to exert federal control over mail-in ballots ahead of the midterms. Now, we told you on yesterday's broadcast with my guest, former Deputy Assistant Attorney General for Voting in the DOJ Civil Rights Unit, Justin Levitt, that we told you that this would happen on Wednesday. It was fully expected after the corrupted SCOTUS ruling on Monday, essentially tossing challenges to Trump's mail-in voting executive order because the challenges weren't yet timely, given that the U.S. Postal Service hadn't yet issued its final rule for how it would somehow oversee who was and wasn't allowed to receive a mail ballot this November in this Trump scheme, a wildly unconstitutional abuse of executive branch power that is wildly unlikely to stand. But I know the headlines for these stories right now look very scary. In this case, at least, I want you to know they are not. And the plaintiffs in these two cases where injunctions have now been overturned, one with some two dozen states serving as plaintiffs, the other nonprofit groups led by the League of Women Voters challenging Trump's order, those cases will now be refiled probably before day's end, and the process that already found Trump's order to be unlawful and unconstitutional will simply play out all over again, I suspect. Trump will almost certainly lose, then he'll challenge again up to the corrupted Supreme Court, at which time we'll learn just exactly how corrupt this bunch is. Though I think that even they will be hard-pressed to give the thumbs up to this one, given that all states must mail out their military and overseas absentee ballots by September 19 under federal law. That's just about 3 weeks from airtime today, and some states already have those ballots in their envelopes ready to go out even sooner than that, beginning next week, for example, in North Carolina. So for now, as we discussed on yesterday's show and the day before when the SCOTUS ruling came down just minutes before airtime, no reason yet to panic, though there is every reason in the world to make your plan to vote this year any way possible, hopefully on a hand-marked paper ballot delivered by hand if you can, and perhaps, as Justin Levitt advised yesterday, as early as possible this year, so if nothing else, you can help other people that you know to make sure that they vote as well, as it has never been more critical, as various reasons I'm sure we'll be discussing between now and then, to make an overwhelming turnout from the pro-democracy forces, which is absolutely critical to the survival of the various slings and arrows and attempted thefts of this year's election, to make those attempted thefts much harder for the pro-authoritarian group to pull off. All right, let's get to our guest today, our OG blogger pals who always have smart insights into matters like these and all the other madness currently underway. Heather Digby Parton is the long-beloved blogger and columnist at Salon and Hullabaloo, often known only as Digby, and the man known most often as simply Driftglass, but sometimes as Bill, is the longtime blogger and co-host with his wife, Blue Gal, or Fran, of the beloved Professional Left podcast emanating from their cornfield resistance home in what they lovingly describe as flyover country, Illinois. Hey, you guys, welcome back to both of you.
1: Good to be here.
2: Hello, Brad.
0: Glad to have you here. Heather, I'm glad you are feeling better than you were the last time you were with
1: us.
0: A bit sickly, as it were.
1: As am I.
0: Yes. Glad you're back. So over your last few appearances here, we've been sort of pushing primary election coverage to the back of the show where we have where we never have enough time, even if we discuss them at all. So let me pull them forward a little bit here and ask you about a few races, specifically the U.S. Senate, which appears to be more and more within the reach of Democrats in recent days. But let me start more broadly, Heather, to ask what, if anything, you have learned during this long primary season, as we've got really just another two or three weeks left of it.
1: Well, I think it's pretty clear that Democrats are very serious about voting. They're coming out in great numbers. They are backing candidates that maybe you wouldn't expect, but that they, you know, see as being able to carry an agenda that they think is important. And that's true on, you know, there's a lot of discussion about the, you know, the left, the DSA candidates. And, you know, there's also people like, Tallarico in Texas, who's doing something completely different, they're all very aimed at their local constituencies. And I think that, I mean, the Democrats seem to me to just be determined. And you're hearing a lot from the punditocracy about, you know, the resistance is dead. And this is based on the fact that people like Dan Goldman in New York and Alexander Vindman down in Florida, that these were people that were associated with the, you know, the resistance in the first Trump term, were defeated. And they have, and the pundits have decided that this means the resistance is dead and the Democrats don't care about Trump and the past, and
0: what?
1: They don't care about any of this unpleasantness that's been going on, and they just want to move forward and get their agenda passed and, you know, work on, I don't know, child care and kitchen table issues.
0: Where are you hearing this? Because
1: believe me, really? I heard an entire roundtable on CNN talk about it just yesterday.
0: Oh, good
1: and
0: Lord.
1: There's an article in The Atlantic right now called The Resistance is Dead.
0: Oh, my
1: and,
0: God.
1: Yeah, and I'm just telling you right now, they are wrong.
0: Yeah.
1: It is completely, I've never seen them make a mistake quite this bad, and they've made some doozies. Absolutely wrong. It is true that Democrats have an agenda. They have things that they want to do, but there is absolutely no doubt that this entire thing is driven by the resistance to not just Trump, not just MAGA, but the entire Republican Party. And I think all four of us here today have been waiting for this moment when the Democrats would actually go, it's the Republicans. So to the extent that, you know, the resistance was Trump focused, that it has broadened to be all of the Republicans now. And I think that that is a very important step.
0: Driftglass, anything that you have gleaned over these past several months of primary elections that has either become clarified for you or that you didn't understand before this process began?
2: Well, I listened to the savvy pundits, and apparently the resistance is dead. So I'm sorry to report.
0: That's what I hear. Yeah.
2: Resistance. So many people are saying, many, many people are saying this, Brad.
0: Very sad.
2: Lots of powerful, sweaty people are telling me this.
0: Yeah.
2: First of all, Digby's observation is 100% correct. I think candidates that are grown local, as local flora and fauna, who are appropriate to their environment, do very well. And in places where Tallarico is a good candidate, that would not be the same as a New York Senate seat.
0: Mm-hmm.
2: So, but that's smart. We have a big tent. The problem is those pundits that you're talking about who think the resistance is dead really want the flap on that tent only to open on the right.
0: Mm-hmm.
2: Really, really don't like the idea of sharing the party with a handful of progressives and Democratic Socialist candidates who are aligned on 80% of the issues that we all agree on.
0: Mm-hmm.
2: And I thought that was sort of the point of having a big tent. But those people make the traditionals, the centrists, the people who are dyed in the wool, do not want to change the party, very uncomfortable. And I think that is a very good thing because it really is the voters are finally sort of center stage. We can now all agree that the Republican Party is the problem. Well, the Republican Party is the problem because of Republican voters. And the Democratic Party is where it is now and is moving forward at breakneck speed and doing very well because of the voters. And we're all sort of on the same page here. I really would like all the flaps on the tent to be open. And I'd like the people to, the pundits to be quiet about Democrats and disagree and Democrats don't get along and why the DSA is going to poison us. I've read that headline a dozen times. I know that's not going to stop them, but I don't think the voters are paying attention. I think they're paying attention to voters who speak to their needs and their values and are voting their values, which is the way it should be.
0: And we'll get back to Democrats in a moment. But speaking of what was the word? Homegrown. I can't remember the phrase you used there, Bill. But Darlene Graham, her narrow victory on the Republican side on Tuesday to win.

0: I'm just going to be honest here. I'm not on national security. I'm not that informed on national security. So, but I do support the military. My brother was in the Air Force for 33 years. So I will do everything I can to support the military.
1: Okay, well, that's good, but it has nothing to do with the answer to that question. Nonetheless, she still defeated the hard right Congressman Ralph Norman, albeit by just really a few points. Driftglass, can you make any sense out of that for me?
2: Sure. Not since Admiral Stockdale have I seen someone this confused as to why they're on the stage and what the issues are. I believe he had a pierced eardrum, so he has an excuse, or at least had an
3: excuse. Kids, look it up.
2: Yeah, look it up, kids. It was a different time, boys and girls. But yeah, this is again a manifestation of the voters of South Carolina, right? It's, you have an insurrectionist versus a know-nothing person who's the sister of somebody who, hated Donald Trump, that loved Donald Trump, and is now dead.
1: Supported by an insurrectionist, Donald Trump.
2: Yeah, exactly. So this is just such a perfect representation. And it really had to be, if you're a Republican primary voter, do I want the guy who stormed the Capitol, or do I want the lady who doesn't know anything about anything? Well, an empty vessel, I can fill an empty vessel, okay? Trump will tell her how to vote, and she'll vote that way. It'll all be beautiful. This guy, he might be two crackers even for us. So that is the state of the Republican Party.
1: Digby, presuming the Republican was going to win this fall anyway in a state like South Carolina, and I guess that's true. We're told it's true. We'll see if it's true. But if we assume that's true, who would have been better for the nation to be in that seat, Ralph Norman or Darlene Graham?
4: Boy, that's a tough question. I'm working on that one.
1: Good.
4: I think, thinking about it for the last 5 seconds, I think that probably Darlene will end up perhaps being better than Norman. Norman is, you know, he's one of those guys. I mean, he's hardcore no matter what. And who knows what Darlene's going to do?
1: Okay.
4: I mean, just who knows? You know, she's an empty, you know, an empty vessel. And Donald Trump will, for 2 years, he'll pour his MAGA self into her, and she'll be a good little girl and do what he says. But she'll have 4 years after that. I mean, who knows? Maybe she'll end up being, I don't know, Susan Collins or something.
3: Mm. Now,
4: wouldn't that be great?
3: I don't know.
1: I'm not sure. Yeah.
3: I was going to say, it jumps out to me that Ralph Norman would undoubtedly be worse for the country, because we know he's a nut. Whereas Darlene, she might have some red lines to cross, since at one point her brother actually said, you know, trying to overthrow the government was bad. So maybe there's that chance.
1: And I wonder who would be easier for Dr. Annie Andrews to defeat this November, Darlene or Ralph Norman? Anybody got a thought on that?
4: I think Darlene. I think she is. And in fact, I read a thing, Dan Pfeiffer, you know, the crooked media sort of the analyst. He wrote a piece today saying that there was a chance. You know, he wasn't putting any money on it, but you know, there's a big black vote in South Carolina. You can't ever underestimate that. And they are very, very, very motivated after the black turnout, by the way, has been humongous, based on what they tried to do with all this, you know, repealing of the Voting Rights Act and gerrymandering and everything else. So they're very motivated, and, Andrews is a very interesting candidate, and she's somebody who apparently, you know, has some appeal, across, you know, lines in South Carolina. Yeah. So Pfeiffer was not saying, you know, he wasn't saying, you know, the Democrats have a real shot, but saying like, don't, you know, keep your eye on it in any way.
1: I agree. I think people were really stunned by the answer to that question. Republicans in South Carolina, everyone saw it. Everyone know. I mean, it's one of those, you know, debate
4: moments. She had an even worse one after she won.
1: Mm-hmm.
4: Did you hear this one?
1: Which one?
4: She said, she's talking about healthcare. And of course, Andrews is a doctor, right? And so she's, you know, she's actually an expert in this, her opponent. And Darlene comes out and says, yeah, well, you know, as far as healthcare is concerned, I believe in hard work. My daddy died, you know, dropped dead early because he was working, and
3: both
4: my mama died just a year late. Both of her parents. My mama died just a year.

0: later. That's what I believe in. You know, everybody's going, whoa, okay.
1: Well,
0: I guess she's gonna, you know, that sounds good. So, I mean, Darlene's very, let's put it this way. She's very bad. I mean, she is a very, very bad candidate.
2: And if,
0: worse than usual, because usually it's the wives and sometimes the daughters or sons of the deceased, you know, politician, mm-hmm. and they've sort of slotted them in. Usually they've been a lot around politics and they've been involved in campaigns and things like that. They kind of know the ropes a little bit. She clearly does not. I mean, they just threw her out there
2: and
0: she's just gonna.
2: Yeah. People have noticed. And it, I mean, in a year like this, Drift Class, I mentioned at the top, former, Congresswoman Mary Peltola came out on top of last week's all party top four Senate primary in Alaska. She received more votes than the sitting Republican Senator Dan Sullivan. Is it possible that Democrats are about to flip a Senate seat from red to blue in Alaska this November? And if so, what should that tell us about how these elections are going to play out in some of the states where the contests were believed to be much tighter contests between Democrats and Republicans? And hell, even in a state like South Carolina in a blue tsunami year.
3: Well, I'll answer one of those many, many questions.
2: Okay. Thank you.
3: The first is, yes, I think it's quite possible that she will take Alaska. From what I understand, her campaign, she's been very smart about it. She's very local. She knows her people. She knows Alaskan politics. And she's been very savvy about going after Republicans and yet not straying terribly far from what the hell stands in for the center these days.
2: Mm-hmm.
3: Would she play in, I don't know, South Carolina? No. But that's the point. The point is that what it will tell you about Democrats nationwide is absolutely nothing, because if she's uniquely suited to win in her environment, and what the lesson I would take away is the same one, which is if Democrats are running in places where they are suited to where they are running,
2: mm-hmm.
3: depending on the issues that the locals care about, they've done great constituent services, like John Ossoff has done phenomenal constituent service, then they have very good chances. So that type of candidate that is local, understands the local issues, understands they're in a national spotlight, and can speak like a human being and speak the native language, the local patois, wherever you are, those people stand a very good chance of winning, because I think a whole bunch of Republicans are going to be staying home because they're sick of this, and a whole bunch of Democrats are going to come out in droves everywhere. And I think that's the formula for flipping a lot of seats in a lot of places that wouldn't normally be available to Democrats.
2: Yeah, a lot of unexpected seats. I mentioned, this week, Cook Political Report moved both Senate races in, I believe, Texas and Iowa from lean Republican to toss-up.
3: Amazing, yeah.
2: I mean, I'm seeing nothing but signs of a blue blowout this November. These signs like the Texas and Iowa move to toss-up category, to Democratic candidates winning special elections in otherwise red state legislative seats, as we saw in Pennsylvania last week. Democratic-endorsed candidates unseating far-right, book-banning, trans-hating Moms for Liberty members off of school boards in deep red Florida. Heather, are you seeing a similar signs, or am I just wish-casting at this point for the pro-democracy forces here?
0: You're not wish-casting. I mean, this is actually happening. I mean, you're not – it's real. It's factual.
2: Okay, good.
0: It's going on. You're okay. You're not completely delusional.
2: Okay,
0: it's all
2: good,
0: right.
2: Good.
0: Having said that, after all we've been through over the last decade, I'm not one to count my chickens. Mm-hmm. So – I don't know whether or not this might be some kind of, you know, result of a dog days of summer kind of, you know, phenomenon where voters on the other side just aren't that. And, you know, and remember, Trump is going to be out there soon, mm-hmm. and he's going to hold this big convention where he's going to be speaking on both nights, and he's bringing in JD, and they're going to have a big show. Maybe Kid Rock will play, and this is going to be, you know, don't underestimate the power of the Donald Trump, you know, traveling medicine show here that they're going to set out there. And of course, I'm being facetious. I think that that's the last thing they need. And it's certainly true that the candidates do not want this.
2: I don't know that
0: he's
2: it is.
0: Very.
2: Let me jump into that, because I wanted to ask you about that. I don't know that it is, you know, not helpful for him. I know that the Republicans, don't really want to do this convention at all. They're not thrilled about the idea. I'm not either, but his argument, he's been arguing that Republicans do better when he is on the ballot, and that is arguably true. So he wants to sort of put himself on the ballot. He wants to put out ads touting his own record, and that by putting himself at the center of these races, the argument appears to be that the GOP will do better, not worse, in November in a midterm primary where parties would normally run away from their wildly unpopular president. You think he's got it all wrong there?
0: Well, I mean, what's the assumption here? That people are going to race to vote on election day and they're going to get there and they're going, well, where's Donald Trump? I came out to vote for him. I mean, you know.
2: Well, he gave that message in South Carolina.
0: He said, pretend I'm on the ballot.
2: Yeah, exactly.
0: You know, pretend.
2: Exactly.
0: I'm begging you.
2: Yeah.
0: You know, maybe it'll work. But, you know, my feeling is that the people who fall for that nonsense, we're going to vote for anyway. They're Trumpers. They're MAGA people. They're politics people. The people that put him over the top, that made him that phenomenon where, you know, Trump's on the ballot, they were sort of non-voter types. They're the low information ones, the ones who don't really vote in every election. They certainly don't vote in midterms. And we know who do, you know, the kind of people who do vote in midterms are college educated suburban, you know, people, who are not voting for Donald Trump. So I don't know that he can bring those people out. It's not a presidential campaign. I mean, maybe some of them will wake up, you know, on the morning of election day and go, hey, you know, I better get down there and vote for Donald Trump. And then they'll realize that he's not there. And, you know, I guess they'll vote for the rest of the Republicans or something, but I think it's a long shot. I think that he's preaching to the choir now. And if you look at the numbers, also true, even though he says they're all fake, they're not. He is very unpopular. I mean, he is way down there, and he's losing wildly unpopular, and even he's losing a lot of Republicans.
2: There are only three states now where he's actually above water: Wyoming, Idaho, West Virginia. Driftglass, you know what? Just to let you ring in, I got to get to a break here shortly. Sure. But just to get to this midterm convention thing in Dallas, is it going to help him or hurt him? Help his party? Hurt his party?
3: Just look at the candidates. Look at Republican candidates in Illinois. The state fair just concluded. There's a Democrat day and Republican day here. Democrat day was Trump, and then all the issues. Republican day was don't talk about Trump. Whatever you do, don't talk about Trump. The guy, the tomato can, they're running against J.B. Pritzker, a guy named Darren Bailey, believes he's 6,000 years old, total radical anti-abortion lunatic, Bible thumping, not terribly bright, welded himself to Trump last time and lost. Mm-hmm. This time, the whole campaign is we're not talking about Trump. The issues of Illinois are Illinois issues. So the Republicans themselves are telling you what they think of the presence of Donald Trump on the ballot, and it's like the specter at the banquet. They do not want him there.
2: And that argument that, you know, that putting himself at the center of all of this will somehow help. Well, it didn't help a whole bunch of his candidates that he endorsed over these past 4 or 5 months, whatever it's been of the primary season, who have lost, who he, you know, went all in for. All right, before I get to the break, I got to ask this of everybody. I'm quite sure that I already hear the echoes of some of our listeners shouting at me right now, saying, Brad, you're losing the plot. Your head is in the sand here. Of course, Democrats are going to do well or would do well, but Trump and the Republicans are going to steal the election. Now, I will just say, for my part, I agree that they are going to try to steal the election any way they can. But personally, and I reserve the right to change my opinion as the facts on the ground warrant here, but while they are certainly going to try that, I do not believe they are going to succeed. I think that Americans are not going to let them. Now, maybe my head is in the sand, but I'm wondering where you guys sit on that question at this particular hour. Driftglass, you want to take a crack at that?
3: Yeah, they've been trying to rig the election for 2 years now, the upcoming election, with gerrymandering, with dumb redistricting, with restrictions on voting, with lawsuits. Clearly, they are terrified of the thought of a free and fair election. So, of course, they're going to fight against it. But I think they've telescoped their intentions so far out that They're just not going to get away with it. Of course they're going to try. That's who they are. But I don't think they can possibly get away with it. There'll probably be some challenges that will drag on and on in very close races in certain places. But overall, I think they're fighting a hopeless battle. That they bring the wrong tools to a flood that's going to hit them and sweep them from power.
2: Digby?
0: Yeah, well, I agree with everything that Drifty just said. And I would just add that, you know, the old adage that it has, you know, it's got to be close enough to steal it. I think that's going to hang them up. I mean, yes, there may be a few close races where they contest, and of course they're going to contest. You know, they'll contest anything. Mm-hmm. But it has to be close enough for them to, you know, work their machinations. And I just don't think it's going to be that close. I think the turnout's going to be huge on the Democratic side. And I think they kind of know that. You know, there's a reason why the Senate refused to pass the SAFE Act, right? I mean, this was supposed to be, or the Save America Act, whatever it was, that Trump desperately wanted.
2: That would require new registrants to show proof, documentation of citizenship. They're lying and saying, oh, it's about voter ID, but it's actually about proof of documented citizenship when you register. Yeah.
0: Yeah, they were just good. They were creating they wanted to create all these roadblocks to voting and in this thing. And Trump was pushing it hard. He really wanted it. But the truth was the Republicans in the Senate were not going to pass it. And John Thune even said it, you know, I do not have the votes. I don't care what you say. And the reason for that is that they knew that was going to hang up their own voters. And that's a lot of what's going to happen here with the mail-in voting and the various things. If they manage to succeed, which I agree is highly unlikely for this election, we don't know what's going to happen in 2028, but for this election, it's highly unlikely that they're going to succeed in that. But if they did, you know, this Republicans vote this way too. So they know that this is bad news, and Republicans are aware that this whole thing, this is Donald Trump's personal fever dream that they would really, I think at the end of the day, would kind of like to put behind them an awful lot of this stuff because it's crazy.
2: Well, we have about 10 weeks until Election Day and then a couple of months thereafter until January 3rd, where we will continue to talk about the Republicans attempting to steal this election and the effort to stop the steal. But let me take a quick break here. We will come back with Heather Digby Parton and Driftglass and Desi Doyen, and we'll talk about whatever we have time for, Canada, Iran, and maybe we'll even go traveling with Natalie. All of that straight ahead on the broadcast. I'm Brad Friedman. Don't touch that dial.
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0: And that was the great Dolly Parton, who we lost this week at the age of 80. After which, Donald Trump went out and said that Dolly Parton liked him a lot.
1: Oh, God.
0: Which Heather Digby Parton pointed out on her blog. Not true, eh? Not true? Just from that song alone, I think the message is clear. Welcome back to the broadcast. Brad Friedman from BradBlog.com. As you heard her there, that is Heather Digby Parton, not to be confused with the late Dolly Parton. And, of course, our friend Drift Glass. All right, guys, a few things I want to try to run through here. Digby, I know that you wrote about this at Salon this week. But over the past week or so, Donald Trump essentially abandoned our longtime allies in South Korea in favor of North Korea's dictator, and then went to war, trade war anyway, but a war nonetheless, it seems, with our longtime best friends in the whole world, Canada. Canada, what are we even doing here, Digby?
2: You know, it's astonishing that he has actually gone ahead with this. I mean, I can't believe that they actually did it. In my piece, I wrote that, you know, I don't know if anybody remembers, but back at the end of last year, they put out this national security strategy that they called they ended up calling the Donroe Doctrine. It was coined by the New York Post. You know, remember that?
0: Mm-hmm.
2: Well, a part of that, which I think people didn't really grasp. I mean, the idea was, of course, that, you know, no one can intrude on our business here in the Western Hemisphere, but implied throughout the document was this idea that the United States, you know, we pretty much run things here and you're going to do what we say. And that was actually, I think, sort of a backfill by his people for his inane and ridiculous expansionist policy that he came up with in this second term, starting with Greenland, calling Canada the 51st state, talking about Panama, Cuba, what they did in Venezuela. I mean, this is a real thing that's happening, where Donald Trump has decided that the United States runs the Western Hemisphere. And frankly, you know, that's why Iran was kind of unexpected, because I think we all thought at that point that this was going to be his foreign policy thing. He was just going to take over, you know, North and South America. He wasn't going to go over to the Middle East and start a war with Iran. That kind of came as a surprise.
0: I think it came as a surprise to him as well.
2: It did. You know, he got a whoops, I guess I should have gotten more sleep last night. Yeah, you know, I mean, Natalie, what are you doing to me?
0: Oh, my God.
2: You know, but you know, this whole idea that the United States has the prerogative to tell everybody what to do. And in Canada, you know, they've been pushing our allies around anyway, you know, in Europe and everywhere else. But this particular idea of the 51st state thing, apparently Justin Trudeau, before he left office, had actually told people, he said, look, he's serious, guys. This is a real thing. And this is not just some joke. It's not him just trolling. This is a real thing that they're thinking, that he really wants to do this. And short of actually annexing Canada, which, hey, don't take it off the menu because I think it's still there, is this idea that the United States has the right to dictate to Canada what they can do with their economy and anything else. So I think this is a real thing, and I think people should be a little bit more concerned about it than they are, because this trade war, Mark Carney knows, and he is serious about fighting it.
0: Yeah,
2: this is real.
0: Even the Monroe Doctrine didn't turn nations like Canada into vassal states, which is essentially what it seems like he's trying to do, take away their sovereignty, throwing in this notion at the last minute that, hey, you can't make any agreements with any other nation unless you get our approval first, giving us veto power.
1: That's nuts.
0: It's just crazy. Driftglass, is this another one of his short-lived, you know, one of these terrible Trump negotiating tactics? Will he taco on this soon enough? Or is this going to become another Iran? In other words, not a shooting war here, but a terrible idea that he becomes so invested in that he can't get out of, no matter the cost to the U.S., because he can never admit being wrong about anything.
3: Well, remember, he's a weak and stupid man. So start with that.
0: Okay.
3: And so he tries things. He tries to push people around. Sometimes it works. Sometimes it doesn't. Sometimes they push back, and sometimes he gives up. But overall, this is what emperors do. Emperors seize territory and they put up monuments for themselves. That's what emperors do. And he is the emperor of the United States with the backing of about 77 million of our fellow citizens who love the idea of a strong man on a horse beating up everyone they hate and locking up people they don't like and so forth. The kryptonite for empires is democracy. It is the antithesis of empire, which is why South Korea is awful now and North Korea is cool, because that's why Russia is amazing and Ukraine is the enemy, because emperors love other emperors and they hate the idea of an actual democracy coming in and sweeping them out of power. So from the dumb arch to his helipad to everything, all the crap he's throwing up on the walls of the White House, that's all imperial stuff. And what goes with empire is seizing territory and declaring it your own and leaving a legacy that this is the greater Germania. This will be the greater Trumpania. Mm-hmm. It'll never happen because we don't live in that world anymore. But that's his dream, I think, and the dream of a narcissist and a lunatic.
1: He lives in that world still. That's still in his brain. He's stuck back in the 50s through the 80s, I think.
3: Yep.
2: Yeah, the 1850s through the 1880s.
0: That's exactly right. Speaking of Iran, relatedly, Drift Glass, I'll run this through you first. Retired General Barry McCaffrey says that the U.S. has now likely permanently lost about 15 bases in the Middle East as part of the fallout from this dumb, ongoing, never-ending Iran war, which I think is maybe true, but I was also scratching my head trying to think, well, is that a good thing or a bad thing?
3: Yeah.
0: Thoughts on that?
3: I think that's a good thing. I don't think we belong in other countries camped out with our military, controlling their borders, telling them what to do, and just being present. That's the actions of an empire, which we effectively are and have been for a very long time. I don't want us to see Fortress America. I don't want us to go back to 1939, where we just don't want to get involved in anything, because that's madness. Mm-hmm. But the idea that we've spread our military all over the world is crazy and expensive and dumb, and it doesn't do anything. And warfare has changed to the point where a whole lot of those bases don't even make any strategic sense anymore.
0: Although it makes it a lot easier to start unending wars in the Middle East. Well, we already got people there. We might as well use them. Digby, any thoughts on that?
2: Well, yeah. I mean, I think this is a done deal. I think it's happened, and it might have happened anyway, regardless of whether we did the war with Iran, because what Trump represents the end of this whole, American security guarantee business that we've been involved in ever since World War II, which, made sense during the Cold War, and it's inevitable that this was going to change after the Cold War was over and that we were going to have to make other arrangements. The sad part is that in the process of doing this, we put in this absolutely incompetent, dip as a president who doesn't understand anything. And so he's kind of blown things up without any kind of superseding plan in place or any idea of how to preserve the international institutions, because there was some importance in that. The building of the international institutions, I think, was originally designed to replace this security guarantee, Pax Americana, whatever you wanted to call it, the superpower military guarantee. And we would have these international institutions, which instead would be a sort of a collective security guarantee among, everybody in the world. Well, he's ruined that too. So now we're just kind of floating around in this new chaotic world. I mean, this is again Mark Carney, who I think is really the leader now of the nations, the free world that we used to call it, who's out there saying, look, we've got to find other ways to deal with this. We have to deal with.
0: Yeah, and they're finding those ways. They're dealing with other countries. Canada is saying, Teslas are great, but maybe we ought to get some more of those BYDs from China in here for electronic vehicles. Why, they're reliable. China is trustworthy, apparently. And meantime, in the Middle East, these countries, ironically, that were welcoming these bases as, security guarantees, turns out they weren't security guarantees at all. It turned them into targets.
2: The
0: They're targets now. It's the absolute opposite. All right, I've got just a few minutes left, and I can't let you guys go without talking about this. Since we last spoke, Trump was forced to make a daring escape from Turkey, cowering inside of a catering truck while his cabinet members and the press were left for dead in the decoy Air Force One. But he was sure to take his aide, Natalie Harp, with him via the catering truck escape when John Ossoff called him out for his travels with Natalie, the White House just blew up for some reason. Very quickly, start with Digby. Does this pseudo scandal actually hurt Trump in some way? Because it really only seemed to be a scandal at all because of how the White House freaked out over it. What was that about?
2: I think they made a huge mistake. They thought they were going to have one of their hissy fits and get John Ossoff to come crawling and saying he's sorry that he didn't really mean to say that. And, you know, it was wrong, which is what they usually do. You know, the whole Paul Wellstone funeral business, you know, where they get the Democrats to bend over backwards and apologize for doing something normal. and it didn't work. It didn't work at all. And in fact, they ended up elevating the story. And I just want to say one thing.
0: Yeah.
2: It's Natalie. He calls her Natalie, like she's French or something. Just so you know.
0: It's so weird.
2: I don't know. It's so weird. The whole thing, the letters, the whole thing. I mean, it's just so bizarre. I don't even know what to think about it, but they blew it because now everybody knows who she is. Everybody's talking about it. And, you know, it's clearly, I don't know if you saw the little altercation between Melania and Donald at the car race over the weekend.
0: No, was there an altercation at the?
2: Well, they appeared to be having something of a tiff.
1: Oh.
2: It was on camera. She's whispering and flipping her hair and, you know, obviously very upset. I don't know that it was about Natalie, but I mean, maybe. Maybe it was.
0: But really, how would you know when Melania is angry about anything? It's like,
2: well, that's
0: how can you tell the difference between overwhelming joy and drift glass? Is Natalie some sort of a security threat to Donald Trump and or the U.S.?
3: Well, yeah. I mean, she is apparently the second most powerful person on Earth because she controls the information flow to the White House.
1: Exactly.
3: Donald Trump, she can shut it off and tell him whatever story she wants. I think that John Ossoff found the launch codes and use them correctly. Way to go on him. I think that David Axelrod needs to go away.
2: Yes.
0: Now, why, I'll act as if I don't know. Why are you picking on David Axelrod?
3: Heck of a shill there, Brad. I really appreciate
0: that. You're welcome. Yeah.
3: David Axelrod, Chicago guy, got all up in his feelings about using that phrase. John Ossoff, a takedown was great. What he said was great. But, you know, those two or three words, that was like beneath him. That's just, that's not unnecessary. And like, dude, do you understand how politics works really? Cause I don't think you do. I mean, you're lucked into being Barack Obama's guy and that was, you've been, you know, picnicking on that ever since. But the only reason people in TMZ or People Magazine or any place else where normal people read their news even heard of this is because of those little words. And then they heard the rest of the story. That's good politics. That's smart politics.
0: And all he said was he would rather go travel with Natalie. He
3: Which
0: didn't
3: is true.
0: Say anything else. He said nothing.
3: It's factually accurate, you know?
2: She was in the catering truck. I mean, come on.
0: These guys, these David Axelrods, these who's the other guy from down in Louisiana? What's his name?
2: James Carville.
3: James
0: Carville. Bill Maher, even. They watch too much Fox News. I mean, there are people who watch Fox News. Ro Khanna, he shows up on Fox News. Pete Buttigieg goes to Fox News. And by the way, I think that they should. But they also seem to be hypnotized, not Ro Khanna, not Pete Buttigieg, but these other guys seem to be hypnotized. They seem to fall for whatever the propaganda is that Fox News is selling them. It's one thing to reach out and, you know, try to play to that crowd and give them some information they are not otherwise going to hear. It's another thing to be hornswoggled by it yourself, as some of these.
2: They're living in the past. The world today is all about these viral moments. It's about the attention economy.
1: Yes.
2: It's about doing, you know, it's about being able to sort of see where the weak spots are and use social media and use the media that you have at your disposal to get attention and to stand up. I mean, we are living in an absolute cacophony of information. It's overwhelming, and it takes some real strategy, to penetrate that. John Ossoff's really good at it. He did it twice. Yeah. He's the one who popularized the phrase, the Epstein class. He didn't come up with it. Actually, Ro Khanna did, but he's the one who popularized it. And then he did this Natalie thing. He's good that way. They should look at him. You know, he's a former documentary filmmaker. You know that? I mean, he worked for years in media and he's very good at it. Mm-hmm. And Axelrod and Carvel should stand down and just, you know, let the new people take over. Let them do it. They understand it better.
0: Thank you for your service, gentlemen, but we're moving on.
3: There's a camp upstate where they can go play with happily with other pundits. You know, go away.
0: All right. Well, hey, thanks, guys. That's the hour. I appreciate everything you had to say, and I can't wait to speak with you in, I don't know, another month's time or so, unless I get a wild hair and say, hey, they've had a Republican midterm
1: convention.
0: Convention. Suddenly I need a Digby and Driftglass fix. It could happen. So you're not out of the...
2: So you're going to make us watch that thing?
0: Yes, of course.
2: Oh, my God, Brad. Really?
0: Oh, like you're not going to. You know you're going to be watching every second, whether I call you or not, you're going to be watching it.
2: Yeah, probably.
3: If I promise to watch a face in the crowd three times, would that count?
0: Oh, there you go. There's something
2: pretty much. Why not? There's, yeah. Now that I would enjoy.
0: There's something else for the kids to look up. Look up face in the crowd and watch it, kids. Okay. All right. We do got to go, though. So, hey, guys, thanks. Heather Digby Parton, of course. You can find her work at salon.com and at digbysblog.net. 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And finally, on the blue skies at driftglass. Thanks, guys. You're both awesome.
2: Thanks. Thanks for having me.
3: See you next time.
0: And Desi Doyen, you're awesome as well. Thank you very much.
1: Thank you.
0: Desi is our producer. And thanks to all of you for spending a portion of your day or night with us. 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And on the social medias, you'll find me at TheBradBlog. We'll see you tomorrow. Until then, I'm Brad Friedman. Good luck, world.

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3: Ladies and

0: I had to start the show off this afternoon with a classic song. It is in honor of our guests who are on the verge of releasing a new album. They have their annual festival coming up, and it's no longer just confined to Oakland. You can catch them in L.A. You can catch them in Canada. You can catch them everywhere. And we're talking about the Mighty Hieroglyphics, Souls of Mischief, and everything in between. And what is this, man? Your 30th anniversary? Your 35th? Everybody's around this 30-something anniversary, either for an album or, you know, just a group coming together. And no, this weekend, Money B and Digital Underground celebrating the 35th anniversary of Sex Packets. You know, it's like all these landmark things. So what exactly is the number for the Mighty Hieroglyphics? We got Tajay, Domino, and A-Plus, you know, with us this afternoon. So I'll start off with any one of you. Domino?
1: Yeah. Well, in October will be the 35th anniversary of the release of I Wish My Brother George Was Here, which was basically the kickoff by Dell, which was the kickoff for Hiero. You know, the first release by anyone in our crew. And, and so I'd say 35 years is the correct number as far as when we started, at least from the standpoint of releasing music. These guys go back, and I'll let them speak on it. They go back from childhood. And so just from this aspect of releasing music, 35 years.
0: Does it even matter with these landmark numbers, or is it just, you know, reason to celebrate and refocus on the group? Somebody told us it's our 25th anniversary doing Hard Knock Radio. I was like, it is? You know, I didn't realize it. Doesn't feel like it, you know, but for some people, the landmarks are important. How do you all feel about it?
2: I mean, it's definitely great to be able to mark it. You know, people love an anniversary, but I mean, we just keep trying to be consistent, keep dropping, you know, and keep pushing. I mean, we're doing the same stuff we're doing years ago. In fact, we're probably doing a lot more than we were doing when these records first came out. So it's just a blessing to still be here and have those numbers sort of to annotate what we're doing. But, we don't really concentrate on that. That's more for the market and keeping us on the forefront of people's minds.
0: Yeah, I think you just look what's in front of you, knock it down, you know, build and grow and keep it moving. That's how I see it, you know?
3: Yeah, yeah. I mean, I look at them as like, the, you know, I agree with what Tajay said, but I look at them as just when they pop up, we're not looking for the anniversaries to come and these milestones, but when they pop up, they just remind me to be grateful for what's happening, because we're always in mode and we're always moving and trying to look forward and see what we can do next. But these milestones remind us of how far we've come. And for me, they just instantly make me feel like, give me a reason to be grateful and invite a sense of gratitude.
0: Let me ask you this, before we start talking about the new albums and projects you all have. I started off with, you know, 93 till infinity. I know you talked about this ad nauseum. But I gotta be honest, man, to this day, whenever I play that song, I hear that song. It is timeless, you know, and I don't know if you all feel that way for that song. I played it at the Public Enemy gig, and it just felt like it was brand new, you know. I played Now, I still feel like it's a brand new song, and it's a fun song, and it what the timelessness for it, for this one as opposed to others, is both nostalgic. And it's also something that feels brand new, like, oh, man, I wonder what's coming next. You know, how do you all feel with this? And did you feel that way when you first did the song? I'll start with you, eh?
3: I mean, I felt like we knew we had something special when we made the song. Of course, we were very young and didn't have the experience and foresight to look really far into the future. You know, when you're 18, 19, it's hard to look into next week. You know, it's much less the next decade or next three decades. But we did know that we had something special. And we just, you know, we wanted people to like our music and like us. And we figured that this is going to be one of those ones that will set us out there and, give us a far net, a wide net. But, as time went on, I mean, I'm just really grateful for the song. The fact that it continues to garner younger audiences, no matter how much older we get or how much older the song gets, we still have people who are, you know, 10 years old who are feeling the song like it's a great song for right now. And, it's really surreal. It's extremely surreal is what I say. And I never ever get tired. There was a time like in 94, 95, briefly, when I didn't understand what it meant to have an iconic song out that people liked a lot, because we were young people that just wanted to create a lot and just wanted people to get on to the next thing that we were making. So there was a time around 94, 95 when I was a little bit tired of 93 Till Infinity. And I was like, come on, I want you guys to listen to our new stuff. But that faded away then. And since then, I'm just, it's an honor to even have a song like that, have a song that people can listen to for decades and still feel like it's new. And I never get tired of that song. And I thank God for that song. And I'm extremely grateful that song exists and has been able to take us as far as it has.
0: You know, I think the other irony to all this, that if you look at a top 10 or top 20 list here in the Bay, we have your song and Digital Underground song, you know, Humpty Dance. You know, how crazy is that to be in a region where you got two groups, two collectives, you know, not just groups, but collectives that have groups within groups to have, you know, iconic songs and albums. You know, and as I'm thinking to myself, have you all in Digital ever did anything together in all those years?
1: No, Dell did a song on the it was called Food Fight, which was on, I want to say, Return of the Crazy Man album. I don't know, I forgot the title of that album, but other than that, I don't know. Yeah, I know that's the one I can think of off the top.
3: I've made some stuff with them that never came out. I did a song on Money B's, one of Money B's solo albums. Done some stuff with Shock that just never saw light. We were pretty real close, actually. But one time, this is a super memory that I have. One time, Hieroglyphics were doing a show in Denver, Colorado, and Digital Underground happened to be there in town at the time, and they came down to our show. It was Shock and Mun, and I can't remember who else. There's a few other people, but they came to our show, and while we were on stage and we were doing You Never Knew, they came out and did I Get Around versus over You Never Knew during the part where I think where Tajay and Opio would have been rapping. They came out and did I Get Around versus. And that was just an iconic moment, especially now, you know, since our brother has passed, it's a fond memory. But I remember that. And y'all can correct me if I'm wrong about any of those details, but I feel like I'm on it.
0: No, it just seems like, you know, nowadays as people are looking, it's like, man, I wish I could see these groups come together and do this, that, and the other. And especially with so many people passing, you know, Shock, you know, Dwayne Wiggins, and, you know, the list goes on. So you want to capture all those magical moments. But the magical moment is now with the new album. And I want you all to talk a little bit about it. I mean, the first thing that captures my attention is that you crowdsource this, you know, and, you know, you have all these tiers for people to, you know, kind of get in. And, you know, what was the response for putting that out? What's the album about? And you know, how's it different than what you all have done in the past? And I'll start off with you, Domino. First, when we talk about Hiero and Soul the Mischief, you know, what's the difference, you know, for people who don't know? How do we distinguish, you know, how do we define Hiero at this point in time?
1: Well, Hieroglyphics is a collective that includes Souls of Mischief and the four members in Souls of Mischief, Del the Funky Homo Sapien, Casual, Pep Love, myself, and DJ Toray. And so Hieroglyphics is, I guess, for lack of a better term, the Wu-Tang Clan of basically just our crew, our name and our crew as a collective. And so Souls of Mischief is one of the groups within that collective.
0: Right. But you all came out before Wu-Tang.
1: Yeah. It was like the opposite.
0: So Wu-Tang is the Wu-Tang is the hero of the East Coast.
1: Right, right. But it was the opposite. Like, we all had individual deals and then came together and did a Hyro crew album, whereas they did it the opposite way. Crew album and then the individual albums.
0: Real talk. Taj, what's this album about? Talk a little bit about this. You know, what were you, I started off with the crowdsourcing that y'all were doing, and, you know, you're going to reveal it over this weekend. What's this about?
2: I think it's really just about growth, maturity, making appropriate hip hop for the times, which entails us never really stopping. So it's not like it's a comeback or something where we're reaching into our bag and trying to recreate something that has happened in the past. I think it's very apropos for the time. It's self-produced, Dom and A+ and DJ Ture handling, I think, all the production. And so it's an expression of the actual crew, not something where we're, pulling in favors, which is there's nothing wrong with that. I mean, we'd hope to collaborate with other artists in the future. And I think that as far as the strategy of crowdsourcing, we made the record. The record's done. I mean, we got the compound in East Oakland where we've got the studio. We all came together and made that happen. But it's more about being able to market and promote the record properly. So it's great that those who are supporters we're able to participate in a real way that's going to be lasting forever. Your name is inside, or your face is inside of this record that is an actual artifact, not just a digital artifact, but a real physical product. And so I think that was not just marketing, but a good way to honor those who really support us, and also to honor ourselves in a way that enabled us to maintain our independence and self-sufficiency. So the record's great. I think it's the best album we've done as a crew thus far. But, artists always think that. But according to the responses by those who did get it, that is the consensus. So I'm excited for the world to hear it tomorrow or on the third.
0: What I like about what you all have always done, and I think that's gotten away from a lot of folks, is Hyro to me has never been a velvet rope type of group. You've always been accessible. I mean, I'll see you all in the streets in the grocery store doing laundry, and it ain't like, oh, this A+, you can't talk to him, talk to his people, and maybe, So I say that because that ability to reach you all, I think, is important. And then I think that translates to those little details. Sure, you have the album, but if people feel like they participated in some form or fashion, That means a little something, that's a little bit extra. It, goes from, the T-shirts or the hoodies, to this day where I wear a hoodie, it feels like people give you a certain, like, oh, what's up, like, I got the hoodie too, to this day. And I think, that's something that little detail, it's about building community and reminding folks that, the music and those expressions and the shared experience that people have from listening or going to shows is incredibly important when there's so much siloization of folks. We see everything online, it's separate, and we don't really have community, but you all have been good at keeping that together.
1: Yeah, I think a lot of that is based on the fact that we have a certain type of loyal fan base, and we've always embraced that. And I think also when we started with our website in the, 95 or whatever, I believe that, there was our way to, because we had got off the major labels, it was our way to directly connect with the fans who were like, not over with us. They're like, what happened? And so, and we were able to update them, and we had a chat room, Hyro Hoopla, and we would engage in that chat room. And so I think it was a big part. It was kind of at a necessity in the beginning, well, we don't have a conglomerate pushing us now, so we have to be out there pushing ourselves. And so on our early tours after being dropped, we spent a lot of time going to record stores and going to the malls and going to college radio and just really getting down and grinding hard. And a lot of this was based on direct-to-fan connection. And I think between that and our website, I think that just became our thing. Like, not like it was contrived at all. It was just like, this is the way that we kind of at the beginning need to operate. And then I think we all felt good operating that way. And then it just continued. And I think a lot of our fan base is, they champion us because they feel like they love us to the point that they feel like we should be getting more love. So they're constantly advocating for us. And that's kind of, you know, it's kind of has made it. Now we're talking about 25 years later, and it seems like we just have continued that path.
0: If you're just tuning in, we're talking with the Mighty Hieroglyphics, talking about three of the members, A-Plus, Domino, and Tajay. They got a brand new album out, Your Face on the album. No, it's called, well, I'm going to let you all break it down for us, what the name of the album is, and have you all pick a song. So, A-Plus, let me start with you. What song you want everybody to hear right now and tell them about, you know, the title of the album, et cetera, et cetera.
3: Okay, the title of the album is All Said and Done. Mm-hmm. And there's also a song on the album entitled All Said and Done. I think, you know, the album title can read a bunch of ways, but I think it's about legacy and accomplishment, but also moving forward. Because that's just the hieroglyphic MO. We're always like present and future, like what's now and then what's next. We're not really living in the past about with our music. We are who we say we are, you know, all said and done with, like, after all of this time, we are who we are. I think, going into what Domino, adding on to what Domino was saying earlier, I think one of the reasons why our fans have become cultish and resonate with us so much is because since our inception and ever since Dell came out and we followed up, we represent the layman, you know, we represent normal people, like in an industry where image is such a big deal, and especially when we dropped into the scene, you know, you got your uber gangster images and you got your pimp images and you got your New York street sewer images and all of this stuff. Whereas, you know, when Dell dropped and Souls dropped, you know, we're representing the layman and we're regular people that enjoy hip hop and are good at it. And I think that resonated with our fans very early, along with what Dom was saying about us being able to contact them early through grassroots means, because we didn't have the big organizations pushing us so much. So, we connect with the people in a way that, and like you said, there's no velvet rope. We're directly accessible and people feel that they can relate to us when they hear our music, you know, and
0: real talk. Yeah. Pick a song off the album. What song are we going to listen to right now?
3: How about The Way That It Be, because that's a song that I like a lot of the album. Obviously I love the whole album, but we just actually filmed a video for that song, so I figured that's probably gonna be, you know, heard fairly soon or seen fairly soon. So that's what I would say. But I think it's a pick'em album, like, okay. And you can't really go wrong,
0: right? It's a rewind. Got to rewind again. Got to listen again. Okay, so the name of the song again is
1: The Way That It Be.
0: The Way That It Be.

0: because we're so used to it just being an Oakland thing, you know, but this time it's kind of spread out.
1: Well, we're doing Oakland is always, or the Bay is always on Labor Day. So Hiro Day, the first year, which was 2012, actually September 3rd or 9-3. Hiro Day, the actual date is 9-3 always, like 93. But the first year that it came out, 9-3 fell on Labor Day. So we've decided to use that day as the day that we celebrate the actual Hiro Day celebration. So this year it's at the Midway in San Francisco, on Labor Day. And then on the, was it 13th?
2: The 12th,
1: we're doing it, in Vancouver at the Commodore Ballroom, which is like a famous Vancouver venue up there. And then we had to postpone the LA one due to some technical stuff. So we're working on that, and coming with a final date, that coordinates with all of our schedules, but that should be coming soon.
0: Who will be at the, Labor Day one, the one in at the Midway?
1: Oh man, we've got Hieroglyphics. We've got, Killer Mike. We've got Mariba, DJ Jazzy Jeff, Amir, Frack, Jay Worthy, LDs, Lil D Monroe, the Osada 3, which is like a group of youngsters, play live. Who else? Ruby and, Balak Bayan. So Ruby Ibarra, Reach Back Retain, Young Bari, Boss Life Big Spence, Shady Nate, Young Morpheus, Zoe One and the One Love Squad, and a bunch of dope DJs and hosts and all that. We want, and we're going to have, you know, B-boys, B-girls. It's really going to be fresh, man. Like, we always want it to be a celebration of our entire community, just not rap. And, right. just not, one genre, just not one generation. So it's going to be a multi-generational, as far as music and people celebration. We also got kids stuff there. And, you know, local businesses, selling food, selling their wares, et cetera. So always a good time. The Midway is a great venue and it allows us to keep it safe and organized.
0: You know, over the years when Hiro Day has come about, you've always had, as you said, multi-generational groups, right? We would think, oh, Hiro's been around, so it's just going to be the classic hip hop. But then it's always like these new groups that you haven't heard. And I remember some years ago, you had this woman, Butterscotch, on your thing. And I didn't know how busy she was and how dope she is. And then, you know, just seeing her the other night, you know, performing, I think it was with, I forget the comedian, we went to see Josh Johnson, you know, she was doing the whole thing. And it was like, man, that's the woman that was at the Hiro show years ago, you know, beatboxing, you know, doing all this crazy stuff. How do you all mind for that talent? And do you appreciate the fact that you oftentimes are ahead of the curve, you know, putting folks in front of us that, you know, then later down the road, you go, first time I seen them was at a Hiro day, or they was on one of the records you all put out. You know, I mean, how do you all feel about that? And, you know, what other artists you may feel are on the horizon that you're kind of looking at and saying, keep an eye out on them, because in the next few years, you're going to be like, I remember that they came, you know, they were rolling with Hiro.
1: I think that really it's being part of the hip hop community, man, and being into music. We're actually musicians. We're actually touring musicians that travel and interface with all these folks. So, I mean, we've had, you know, Anderson .Paak before he blew up, Freddie Gibbs before he blew up, you know, Kehlani, Larry June. And this is all just because these are people that we watched and listened to and love and want to expose to the world. For me, I think one guy I'm really into right now is Czar Nicholas, who's out of, I think he's from Virginia, but he makes like mob music. And so that's a wild concept right there in itself. But there's also another singer out here named Adeus. I want to see it, Hiro Day, you know, coming up. And I mean, there's a lot of, I think, dope artistry that is unseen. Hip hop is like an iceberg, or music in general is like an iceberg, and we only see the tip because that's what is exposed. So I really think it is important for us to be bringing out these new artists at Hiro Day, because it's one of the only platforms that they can be on the stage with national artists, especially with the decline of promoters, the decline of shows, et cetera. Everything's been corporatized. And as a result, there isn't any street, you know, like there's no

0: no A&R. There's nobody looking around in the streets. So
1: Right.
0: it's great to even be able to provide those opportunities.
1: No, definitely. And I think it becomes, as you said, one of the few outlets where, you know, you can go and intentionally be like, there's some new folks gonna be here. Y'all curate it, you got some good folks, and pay extra attention. I think the challenge we all have is getting people out of the habit of not really digging into the crate, so to speak, but constantly folding their arms and saying, man, they don't really give a shot. It's always the same 10 songs. It's like, what's wrong with hip hop? It's declining. No, it ain't declining. You're declining. You just haven't really been looking and seeing that there's, if I can use the word, plethora of artists that are out there. And it's going to be up to us to not only seek them out, but really do what you do. Start fanning the flames and, you know, lighting a little bit of a fire, blowing those embers and helping blow them up. And so I think y'all deserve a lot of credit for that, because it could be easier just to get the big names and call it a day. But to take a chance on these artists that aren't necessarily household names, I think that's commendable, and y'all deserve, you know, major flowers for that, you know, so props on that. Let me ask you all this. How has the production changed in the advent of all this new technology? And do you all at all, in any way, shape, or form, do a dance with AI? Has it been a tool? Is it something that y'all have been like, nah, this is, you know, messing up the situation? How do y'all approach this now as producers? And I'll start off with you, Domino.
2: I personally don't use AI. I've basically, you know, I signed up for one of them just to see how it worked, just to kind of, but it just didn't work for me. And I didn't feel like I'm out of ideas to the point where I need to, like, you know, go to AI. I don't view it overly negative. You know what I mean? I view it as just, you can use it as a tool. But, you know, I think ultimately, AI is based upon what has come before. And I think me and I think Hyrule in general, we're about like making new things. And so like, I don't feel like I need to, you know, at least at this point, work with something that's its algorithm is all based on it's all derivative. And so like, I feel like I want to push the envelope and do something different that I've never done before. And so like, if I put in like, you know, had AI produce a Domino beat, I sure don't want my beat to sound like that just because, you know, I'm trying to do something that ain't been created. And so I don't really like, so just long story short, I don't personally use it, but I'm not like thinking that, you know, like it's just like any aspect, anything that can generate music, I think is just a tool. And if you don't let it override your creative, what makes you great, then I think it's all good.
1: Anything you want to add to that, A plus?
3: Yeah, I second everything Domino said. In my production, I didn't use any AI on the Hyrule album. I've done the same thing as Domino. I signed up for an AI thing just to see how it works, see what it is. As producers and as a musician, I try to stay current with whatever is going on regarding technology and how it affects music creation and music production. I sample, I chop, I play instruments. I do it the old school way. There's no AI in any of my music that I produced on the Hyrule
1: Right.
3: album or on the upcoming Souls EP. I don't judge other people for what they do. I think I have issues. I have some issues with AI if it's not being used a certain way. Whereas if it's overriding all of the creative process to where you're just pressing buttons and
1: Right.
3: you're just using whatever pops up, then you're not really creating music at all. You're just using AI and whatever. But I do know producers that use AI elements in their music and they play around them, and I have no issue with that. But me personally, I'm an old school dude. I like to sample, chop, and play. And that's what I did for my portion of the production on the Hieroglyphics album.
2: And one thing I would like to add is that, you know, we talk about this fan base as loyal. I think a lot of it is based on Hyrule has an aesthetic and we tend to keep to that aesthetic. So when people see the Hyrule logo and hear about Hyrule, they know there's a certain kind of expectation that they can have with the type of music that we're doing. And one of those things is that we're progressive, that we, Dell and Souls and everyone seems to be casual. Everyone, you know, is basically pushing the envelope for the culture and the music that we create. And so, like, I think that for us to deviate from that wouldn't be, isn't in our DNA to kind of do, you know, things that aren't like next level progressive as far as creating what is forward thinking versus using things that basically are a basis for some other past kind of musical style.
1: You know, one of the things that I'm hearing, and if I put on my, you know, of watching you all over the years, I think what I've always admired about you all is that, one, you all have danced with technology almost from day one, you know, whether it's your educational backgrounds or just being forward thinking and curious and doing this dance with stuff. It might be when I remember talking with Dell and he was like, man, I'm going to this music school and I'm, you know, and I want to get all this structure and information, or you going to Stanford, and as you all mentioned early on, before people knew about websites, you all were dibbling and dabbling in that. And I often think that, you know, the technical prowess of that comes out of hip hop and people within hip hop is often overlooked. You know, we go straight to Silicon Valley and talk about somebody who might have got a degree from Stanford or Berkeley, and we all went to Stanford and Berkeley, you know, so we got degrees, but that is overshadowed by what we see down there. And they talk about their innovation and kind of quietly, you know, overlook the innovation that I think that folks like yourselves and others have brought to the game. You know, I laugh at folks when it's like, well, I'm down here at the Valley, but, you know, dude, I was on the internet probably before you was born. You know, you were really born in 2000, and we was doing this stuff, you know, for a long time, trying to figure it out, find voices. And some of the stuff that you do now is really rooted in things that hip hoppers were doing, whether it's the way that you may create art on a building or a train or, you know, or a subway with, you know, with what we call graffiti, how you all went about production because you didn't have any money, so you had to figure out how to make, you know, a beat with very little. All these different things that others have been able to come along, soak up, you know, those seeds, nurture it a little, and then create something new, and not really, you know, in my opinion, acknowledge that a lot of that creativity really was germinated with, you know, folks like yourselves and many who were in hip hop that had to make a way out of no way. Any thoughts just on that aspect?
2: I mean, I think a lot of that is, you know, I think a lot of it is just basically where we're at. And, you know, well, there's two things. I think there's twofold. I think that, you know, hip hop, you know, as the culture is our North Star, you know what I'm saying? Like, that's always kind of going to guide us to kind of what we're doing, because we're at the age that we were around in the beginning, and we are also super, super fans of the culture as a whole, to where we all in the beginning were, you know, trying to find, at least me personally, I'm speaking for myself, but I'm sure I'm speaking for some of the cast and crew, where I was searching out when hip hop wasn't everywhere, you know, I was searching it out for wherever it was. And so I feel like it's always been the thing that has guided me. And so I think, again, because it came from nothing, I think it's the people within it that push the envelope and try to create it into something that became such a billion-dollar business, you know. And so I think that the people involved in hip hop, and us in particular, are generally forward thinking. And like I was mentioning earlier, like, we were trying to find ways to where we could connect with people without, you know, since we didn't have like a company pushing for us and advocating for us. And so we had to do it for ourselves. So we had to, you know, we were sitting around thinking of what are ways that we could do that kind of, you know, get to these people and that can kind of do something different, you know, than what everyone is doing.
1: But even with that, you know, you might want to put a label on it and call it business to business or fan to business or what have you, right? That thing, which I think we at one point would just say, man, I'm just hustling. You know, I'm just trying to make sure, you know, I'm connecting these dots. Somebody looks at that and go, you know, that's a great idea. We should actually just go directly to the fans, you know, and have this one-on-one conversation. Next thing you know, you see an ad exec or marketing executive taking bows and being said they're the inventor of hyper-local marketing. And you're going, well, no, these folks were doing that. They didn't have labels for it. But that's basically what was stemming from the idea. And you know, it could be everything from, you know, long before you had an Outside Lands or Coachella and things like that. It was hip-hop folks like yourself that were doing these events or, you know, Michael Franti doing, you know, Power to the Peaceful, those type of things that people come along and go, look at that, look at that. You know what? Why don't we do the same thing, scale it up, and then just kind of forget where these ideas come from, to the point that folks may actually think that they created the stuff when, you know, if you've been around long enough, you could be like, nah, homie, you know where you got that from. You were standing here watching these folks, you know, soaking up that information. And of course, we should all be inspired, but I think it's often important. I think it's also important to really tap down into that genius, you know, that individually and collectively, you know, was around and still is around. You know,
3: I think that's just kind of par for the course when you're when you're an innovator, you know, when you're trying to be innovative, you're not really trying to be the one that's like, I invented this thing. You're just trying to create. Right. You know, hip hop itself is was created in that same fashion. People were putting this music together with very little, you know, back in the 70s when hip hop was first birthed. I mean, all the way up to how you talked about the tech involved with making records and how beats became creative because of the technology that was available. I mean, that's, and I know Domino can attest to this. I mean, you had machines that were very limited and you had to do what you can do with them to make a complete beat. And that took using your own ingenuity to make something complete with such a, say, limited sampling time or,
1: right.
3: You know, you have a 4-track machine where you only have 4 tracks. You have to get a whole demo done. I mean, I was, my father was a computer systems analyst and programmer. So even though we didn't have a lot of money, we had a PC in the house. I was computer literate since elementary school. I first started working on computers in the 4th grade. So when the beat machine, when we had a chance to, and like Domino said, hip hoppers are always trying to find a way to be involved with it somehow. As soon as I got my hands on a beat machine, I was trying to figure out how to use it and figure out how to do whatever I can with it to be a part of hip hop. Like Dom said, hip hop's our North Star. Just when you're in I call it a relentless pursuit of hip hop. You know, I was just trying to do anything I could to be involved in the culture. So I didn't look at myself as an innovator at all. I just looked at myself as like trying to do anything to get it done. And there's been countless times I've come up with ideas and then people said it was their idea and all of that stuff. But
1: right.
3: when you love hip hop the way we love hip hop, it doesn't matter. Then I wasn't there to get, I'm not there for credit. I'm there for history and legacy and respect and appreciation.
1: Yeah. You know? But part of that legacy, and I come back to this and we'll listen to the song, is that imagination. The young black imagination, because y'all were young when you started, that has been nurtured and continues to grow. That's a very potent and important thing. And I think, you know, we should enhance that. We should be, you know, be proud of that. We should pass it along, you know, to our kids and remind them, like, you know, like that imagination that you're seeing on the big screen is really us, you know, from day one. And Taj, I'd be interested to get your perspective because, you know, y'all have the book club and your mom, you know, and the stuff that she's done. That is really a part of that building block for the imagination because early on, you know, you're reading these books and that's sparking that. And I see that has been lacking in so many circles, you know, that it's been overlooked that you don't really have that. But maybe just your thoughts on that, looking at it from, you know, that perspective. I think it's incredibly important.
0: Oh, man, sparking the imagination. I mean, this all comes from the imagination, right? All these multi-billion-dollar companies, every product that we see, et cetera. And though everybody doesn't have formal education, I think that literacy is the basis of all of it. It's very difficult to learn even math, science, all these things without being able to read first. So My mom looks at literacy as the essential building block for not just imagination, but for further exploration of ideas. I don't want to use education because people have a weird relationship with that term. Yeah. You know, what I mean, you know, sort of learning. Let's put it that way, learning. And I mean, we work in words, right? We work in beats, sounds, and words. And so the stronger your vocabulary, the more ideas that you are exposed to at an early age, et cetera, the stronger your relationship will be with conveying that imagination to other people and making that imagination, the products of your imagination take place in the world. So it's really, really important for us as a collective and, you know, for Howard Day, the event, to make sure that that component is there, because that's really the basis of it all. And I think that it is very, you seeing that connection shows that you're thinking, you know. A lot of people are always like, well, why do you have this kid stuff here? And it's not just jumpers or, you know, all this sort of, it's mind games. And I don't mean mind games in a negative way, but it's because the basis of all of this is our imagination. These right. things that we've created, independent music, this empire, you know, all the stuff that we have as hieroglyphics comes from us and our relationship to these words and how we use them in a way to make all this stuff happen. So it's good that you see the connection, and I hope other people do too, because that, I mean, that's super important. That's almost of the utmost importance, more important than the party itself.
1: Davey D, Hard Knock Radio, reminding you, Hiro Day, you talk about being able to think on your feet, be calculating, and having your wits, you know, casual. First of all, I got to give you all props. I think one of the things that you all have always been overlooked on is that Deltron project. You know, I hope that it gets used. You know, I know it's like 20 years old, but just the imagination in that, in some sort of, you know, superhero sci-fi movie. I think it needs to be a soundtrack on that. But the story I always tell is with Casual, you know, who plays chess, and I know some of you all do too, but losing a chess match, and me not really knowing him that well, but seeing that he lost to like some kid at an event, and started just laughing about it, wrote about it online, said, ah, Casual got beat by some 10-year-old, and whoop-de-whoop-de-whoop. And this Negro called me up like 2 weeks later and asked me to come down to Youth Uprising to talk to the kids. And I was like, sure. You know, I was surprised he even had my number. You know, so I'm like, let me go down to Youth Uprising. And I get there, and there's no kids. And I'm like, where the kids? And this fool brings me into a room, locks the door, has a camera there, and a chessboard. He goes, we're going to play this chess. You're going to get this work. And I'm just sitting there like, like, I mean, there's nothing I can say. You know, dude's much bigger than me, too. So it's like, you're going to sit down. We're going to play this chess. Man, you know, I tried my best. Man, he was waxing me, had it all up on the camera. And then the kids came. Then he's like, you can go talk to the kids. And I just sat there, and I was like, you got to admire the fact that he would set me up like that. But also, you know, the game of wits right there when you're playing chess. You know, he was outthinking me left, right, right, left, and everything else. And I was like, man, never mess with you guys.
2: Well, no MC. MC is always looking for a battle. That's very casual.
1: So anyway, that's my fun Hiro story about, you know, with him. I wish he was on here, because I do want a rematch one day. I might have to come down to Midway and see what I could do.
0: We might set up the chessboards at Midway, man. Actually, we think about that. It was just trying to figure out where the space is, but we definitely want to incorporate that into the Hiro Day celebration.
1: Yeah, you got to. You got to. All y'all play chess at one point or the other, right?
0: At some point.
2: Yeah.
1: Okay.
2: Yeah.
1: So what's the next level for y'all? You know, where do you see everything headed? Where are we going to see the Hiro movie, Hiro cartoon, you know, or anything like that in the works? What do we have coming down?
0: I don't know. We've been discussing a live action, you know, show similar to the Wu-Tang on Hulu one, and also some sort of anime, you know, about the secret Egyptian powers that the hieroglyphic mystics have, you know. So there are things in the work, but you know, it just takes time. and human effort, you know? And so we've got to really concentrate on what we do right now, which is make music, tour and all that, and then sit and really assemble a team that's going to really bring that vision to life. So definitely come in, and you should be excited about that. I really feel like these are things that are really, we are in talks with, but,
1: Do you sit down with Ryan Coogler? I like that aspect about the hidden powers that you all have. Do you sit down with somebody like him and, you know, make that epic movie, or do you get somebody like Boots in the room, you know, and come up with something? You know that would sell. You know people would love that. And with them canceling all these black movies, now we got Lanterns at least. But Marvel, you know, canceling everything, man, that would fill a void in a big way.
0: Well, we've been talking to Chael Coker, you know, Luke Cage, and worked on a bunch of other stuff. So, you know, I don't want to jinx anything.
1: Don't put it too much.
0: We've been on one.
2: Well, yeah, I mean, and also with us, you know, I think another thing about our next step also is getting back to the consistency musically. And so, like, me and Dell have an album about that's going to drop, and A+, you know, I'll let him speak on it, but he has a project. And so we're basically trying to follow up, you know, the Hira album, where, you know, we're a little bit more consistent as far as the you know, hitting them, you know, with releases. You know, a lot of it's, you know, it's a new era. You know what I mean? Like, you know, I have twins that, you know, where, you know, it's a little bit harder. It had been a little harder, at least for us to be as consistent as I think that our fans want from us. But I think that what you can expect is a lot more to follow this Hira album. So keep your ears out for that.
1: The home cooked meal is returned. No more microwave.
3: On that note, like Dom said, the Souls of Mischief, we have a project coming out October 9th. It's an EP called Clean Getaway. The single drops September 25th, and the EP October 9th. So look forward to that. And we're going to follow that up with an LP next year. And also I have my project my A+ project that I have a bunch of the Hira guys on, you know, I have Atmosphere on it. That's going to be a good one. But just to add on to what Domino was saying, you know, no time off.
1: I know you mentioned earlier that you all did a video for the first song we played earlier. Is that the best way now to really focus on doing the visual, or is it, you know, really putting that stuff out just musically and letting people gravitate towards, you know, the playlist and streaming services and really enhancing, you know, embracing you all that way?
0: I'm going to keep it a buck. I have no idea. So you got to do it all, right? You have to have content, you know, vertical videos, horizontal videos, get on these playlists, get into the mixes and mixtapes, but it's wide open, which is a good thing and a bad thing. And I think because we're independent, we have the agility and the freedom to do all of it. So we're going to try to do all of it. I also want to add, I got a new Rap Noir album coming out. It's called Black Hoodie Chronicles. And then I have a new album with my group Smoking Word, which is me and Mike Malin. And that album is called Ashes in the Margins. Right now we got a single out called First Issue 2, which we did a video for, but I'm assuming more people heard it in streams than the video. So to your point, like, just got to do it all.
1: Man, it's going to be hard to get away from Hira in 2026, 2027. And I ain't mad at that, you know. That's a good thing. I want to thank you all for joining us this afternoon. You want to pick a song off the album that we can leave out here? You know, Heart Numbers or Drum Talk? Which one? Where do you want to go? I'll let you pick it, Domino.
2: You know, I want to go with a song, Uplifted, that has everyone in the group on that I produce. Okay. And so let's go with Uplifted. It's one of my favorite songs on the album.
1: Well, there you have it. Hieroglyphics in the building. You can follow them on Hiro Imperium, you know, their website. And I appreciate you all joining us this afternoon. We're going to take a break on Hard Knock Radio. We'll be right back.

0: Welcome to 2026 Talks, where we're following our democracy in historic times.
1: Hey, how are you?
2: So on all these issues, Democrats stand for somebody else, the Republicans stand for you. My argument was not that you're going to agree with us on every issue, but they're a bunch of crazy people.
0: Vice President J.D. Vance is pitching the GOP as the party of common sense and ordinary people, but a new University of Massachusetts poll finds more than two-thirds of Americans, including a rising share of Republicans, say the country's on the wrong track. 60 days before the midterms, polls confirm voters have soured on the administration's chaos and culture war attacks. President Donald Trump was elected on kitchen table issues, and Democrats might be able to do the same. The first Afghan-American elected to Congress, California Democratic Representative Aisha Wahab, says people have tired of insults, divisions, and ethnic resentment.
3: Republicans and Democrats alike are struggling to afford housing, utilities, groceries, education, health care, and the basic necessities of life.
0: The Iran war has raised gas prices by about $1 a gallon. The White House says a new deal for the U.S. to control a fifth of Venezuelan oil will help. The petroleum will take years to reach the pump, but Energy Secretary Chris Wright says it's already having an impact on the crude oil market.
4: Refineries are the only customers for oil. So production in Venezuela is growing every month. But to massively lower oil prices, that's a few-year prospect for sure. But I think it's putting downward pressure on oil prices today.
0: Trade conflicts with Canada could put much larger oil imports from the north at risk. Missouri's Supreme Court just ruled GOP lawmakers couldn't enforce a new congressional map. The new districts would have broken up one of two Democrat-led districts. The court also ruled a citizen-led ballot referendum on the redistricting effort can proceed. Mexico border wall construction is hitting resistance from an unexpected group. Farmers in southern Arizona and New Mexico say the federal government is taking scarce groundwater from unauthorized wells to mix concrete and build roads. Tom Patterson with the New Mexico Cattle Growers Association says they support building the wall, but not bypassing the state's permitting process.
5: New Mexico has some very specific rules on the use of water because it's so darn precious in this state. We don't think ranchers' livelihoods should be threatened because of the water they need to use to build the wall.
0: Florida's Board of Governors has unanimously approved a rule barring undocumented students from state public universities. About 8,000 undocumented students graduate from Florida high schools each year, and more than 50,000 are now enrolled in the state's university system. Florida Gulf Coast University instructor Roberto Garcia testified against the rule.
6: At its core, this regulation asks our universities to look at an academically qualified student, someone who has done the work, earned the grades, met the standards, and demonstrated they are capable of succeeding here, and tell them none of that matters because of their immigration status.
0: Florida joins Alabama, Georgia, and South Carolina in restricting undocumented students' access to public higher education. Feminist icon and journalist Gloria Steinem has died at 92. Steinem was a pioneering figure in the 1960s women's rights movement and later founded Ms. Magazine. I'm Edwin J. Vieira for Pacifica Network and Public News Service. 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

0: From Pacifica Radio in San Francisco, this is Flashpoints. I'm Dennis Bernstein with Miguel Gavila Molina. Today on the show, Executive Director of the International Indian Treaty Council, Andrea Carmen, takes us inside the battle to defend Indian lands and sacred sites throughout the Southwest all the way to the border. Also, Flashpoints resident troubadour and immigrants' rights specialist Francisco Herrera takes us into the streets of the Bay Area in the ongoing frontline battle for immigrant rights. And we will be joined by longtime Chicano activist Carlos Montes. All this and more coming up straight ahead. Stay with us. And you're listening to Flashpoints on Pacifica Radio. My name is Dennis Bernstein. I'm here with you and with Miguel Gavila Molina. We've got a full show for you. We are starting off with an old friend of this show, Andrea Carmen. She is the executive director of the International Indian Treaty Council, joining us from Arizona. Tell us exactly where you are, not far from the border. I spent a lot of time down there, and just the outline and what the struggle looks like on the ground. We see a lot about the monuments in Washington, D.C., but there's also destruction going on by the Trump troops somewhere else.
1: Yes, thank you,
0: welcome.
1: Dennis, and thank you, Miguel Sikilitawe, for asking me again to be here to talk about the struggles. And as you mentioned, it seems like there is no place right now in this country or maybe around the world that is not the front lines. You know, we're talking about front lines communities. We're all frontline communities. But I'm joining you right now from the Cultural Kitchen on the Pascua Yaqui Reservation in Tucson, Arizona. We have ceremony tonight, which I'll be going right into as soon as after I speak with you. But I just want to thank you for highlighting what's going on in Indian country. You know, as our leaders always say, the land is ours and the border is theirs. But right now, it's heavily impacting us here, and especially, of course, our neighbor to right to the west of us, the Tohono Nation, going all the way down to the border. Their land is contiguous. They have Tohono Nation communities on both sides of what now is the border. And Trump is deciding that with all of the struggles and turmoils of working people and indigenous people, community people in this country, his biggest mandate right now, besides his ballroom, I guess, is to build a second border wall along the border. And this is on land that is traditional and sovereignty land, property of the Tohono Nation. They completely oppose this construction because not only is it unnecessary, but it is also going to destroy and has already destroyed with the construction in trespass of the orders of the Tohono Nation. The federal government and their construction contractors have already destroyed burial grounds. They came very close today to destroying the Quito Baquito sacred spring, which is the ceremonial and prayer site for the Tohono Nation. There is a cultural encampment there of cultural leaders trying to block this construction. The tribe has gone to court and so far has not been successful, but they have not given up. We are supporting them with the human rights mechanisms that we have access to. And I know that the media, in fact, KPFA, is there today, Flashpoints, doing interviews with them. And earlier today, just about an hour ago, I talked to the tribal chairman, Berlin Jose. I spoke several times to the district chairman of the San Javier district, and they are in a traumatized position with a threat to sacred places and to their own sovereign land, which a federal judge is saying, well, 60 feet from the border belongs to the federal government. And they're saying, we never agreed to that. So they're there, and I really thank you for highlighting this issue and building support for their struggle, because as I told the chairman today, they are there standing up for all of us. So many places across this country and across this world are under threat today.
0: Well, we are grateful that you've been able to take this time out to be with us. We have an old friend of yours here, Miguel Cavallo Molina, who, along with the entire Flashpoints team, has been learning over the years the real bottom line situation of the struggle by indigenous communities in this country to keep their land. I want to bring Gavilan in, but I just would like you to if you could just say one or two something about one or two destructions in motion that most scares you, where they're going, what kinds of things. Remind people what is out there, what's beautiful, what's in jeopardy.
1: Well, the Quito Baquito Springs is a very rare place in the Sonora Desert that we share as homeland with the Tonawatam. It's a natural spring, and it is also the home of two endangered species. The Sonora Desert turtle, water turtle, and a certain kind of snail that lives there. Plus, it's a ceremonial site. And today, we heard that bulldozers began to bulldoze right around the edges. And we even heard one report that they went across Quito Baquito. And I just want to emphasize that the construction workers by Department of Homeland Security are being supported by armed militia from the United States government. The Border Patrol is there. We've heard the FBI is there, and other federal agents with weapons there against peaceful cultural leaders, spiritual leaders, elders that are there trying to prevent this destruction to happen. So I want to stress that this is an armed invasion of the Tonawatam Nation. Despite their order of no trespass in that area, they're coming in, they're coming through back roads, they're being guided by armed federal agents, and that in itself should frighten all of us.
0: Well, again, you're listening to Flashpoints on Pacifica Radio. This is your daily investigative news magazine on the Pacifica Radio Network. We were founded in 1949 by folks who understood how important it was to be able to speak freely and have free speech. And what an honor it is to have you with us, Andrea Carmen. And also, of course, it's always an honor to have our own Miguel Gavilan Molina, longtime friend of yours. Gavilan, please join us.
2: Absolutely. Thank you, Andrea, for joining in this interview. And you mentioned something, you know, the invasion of the land, the Hondondam land, Yaqui land, is a military invasion. And one of the things that I want to remind folks out there, and I'm sure you well know this, that's that, you know, certain nations, Native American nations within the United States are a nation. They have separate, you know, relationship with the government. It's like one country to another. That said, you know, the Tonawatam nation is, in a sense, a country within itself. And there are certain undeniable rights that the federal government, you know, throughout the couple of hundred years, you know, has made treaty agreements, which are binding from nation to nation. Are the people utilizing that stance to say, wait a second, you know, we might be an indigenous tribe, Native American tribe within the United States territories, but we also have an independent relation with the government, with the federal government, nation to nation. Is that being touched upon? Is that something that's being considered, Andrea?
1: That was really the core of the court case, that an injunction that the Tonawatam Nation filed, and it was dismissed by the judge on August 18th, saying that they did not meet the requirements to uphold this injunction. They are not giving up in the federal court. They're getting ready, you know, to file additional filings with support, as I was informed today, of many, many tribal attorney generals, because, again, this affects all of us. I just wanted to bring up that it's also with our work to support Chaco Canyon in New Mexico, where there was a 10-mile protection put in place by under the previous administration and Department of Interior, Deb Haaland, the secretary, to protect this. It's actually a World Heritage Site and sacred to the Diné, Navajo, the Hopi, and the Pueblos. And that currently the Bureau of Land Management wants to do away with this protection around it so that Trump can expand oil development and mining in these areas. And there was only a 7-day comment period that was allowed in April and used to be 30, 60, or 70 days, not just for indigenous peoples to protest, but for the other people living in the area, farmers and ranchers and, you know, homeowners that don't want to see this happen. And I think it's important to bring up, in light of what you said, that right now, today, the National Historic Preservation Act is being proposed for amendment. It's called Section 106, which would do away with provisions for consultations with Indian tribes and also remove language like government-to-government relationship in federal law when it comes to pushing through, fast-tracking these kinds of projects. We just had a conference down here focusing on fast-tracking of what's called transition mineral mining, lithium, nickel, copper, affecting tribes across the U.S. and how the United States government right now is fast-tracking those developments, sometimes not even allowing any kind of consultation or paying attention to court filings for injunctions. We have 34 nations and tribes from the U.S. as well as along the borders of Mexico and Canada that are being affected by these projects. And this is a national phenomenon, really an international phenomenon. We're fighting lithium mining, Yaqui Nation in Sonora, Mexico as well. But this is just indicative of how this administration has no regard even for precedents that were established under previous Republican administrations to consult with indigenous nations, to respect nation-to-nation relationships, treaty relationships, trust relationships. All of those are thrown out the window, as we're seeing right down the road here on the border in the Tlalnepantla Nation and at Chaco Canyon as well.
2: It's ongoing, unbelievable. But that said, you did bring up the Yaqui Nation across the border in Sonora. And of course, you know, the government is itching, along with rumored Elon Musk, to be able to get into Sonora and extract the lithium, you know, in the desert. Has there been any further protests against that, Andrea? Is there actions beginning to form against that? Because it looks like that this could be, you know, now that they've got the military there, they've got the Border Patrol, they've got ICE, they've got National Guards, they've got, you know, X amount of other militarized, you know, forces out there. This could be a prelude to, you know, deciding to go into Sonora. Is the Yaqui Nation preparing for an invasion?
1: Well, we, as you know, as a Yaqui, we ended our open warfare in 1939 with the government of Mexico, and our people are prepared to defend our land. The issue here is the lithium mining isn't proposed for inside Yaqui lands, which we have the only treaty and the only federally recognized land base in Mexico of any indigenous nation, because we fought from 1939. This will be to the east, but using the groundwater that feeds the Yaqui River. And we recently went to the United Nations just 2 weeks ago with the traditional authorities and International Indian Treaty Council, and we took documents that our lawyers, our hardworking lawyer, indigenous lawyers found, that shows that they plan to use the water in the Yaqui River itself. Lithium mining is done in the desert, and it takes a lot of water. And that contamination travels for hundreds of miles. So the Yaquis here on this side of the so-called border, the Tonoatams, the Arizona communities will be affected as well by that contamination and the depletion of our groundwater. We're standing up against it. We're using urgent action processes at the United Nations. But the Opata Indigenous peoples that are more inland from us, that are right on the site where, as you mentioned, the United States and Mexico are already building the railroads to bring the finished lithium that they produce in Mexico. All the contamination will stay there across the border. And not only the Opata farmers, but the ranchers, the Mexican ranchers, small-scale ranchers, are refusing to move. And we're taking this to the United Nations. The Lipan Apache around Nogales have taken it to federal court. So I think this is the key, and what we're seeing with the Tonawatam situation, too. We need multi-layered strategies from the grassroots, from the ground, the cultural people, the spiritual people, the farmers, the court cases, as well as taking what we do to heart, which is to taking it into the urgent action arena of the human rights at the United Nations, because that way we can put pressure from above on these states that are doing these activities. And together we can be effective. We have held it off so far right now in Plan Sonora, as they call it. But it's going to take all of us. It's going to take every strategy and everyone who might be affected by these contaminating, destructive activities.
2: You know, Andrea, the other thing, too, you would think that the Mexican president, that she, you know, would be receptive. It looks like, you know, she's working with the United States government and the extractors, you know, to let them come in and take the lithium. Has there been any communications with the Mexican presidency and any, you know, organized, you know, campaign to put pressure on her? You know, she studied here in the U.S. And if I'm not mistaken, she's a scientist and chemist. She should know.
1: She's a you know, the, scientist. Yes, she is.
2: Exactly. Yeah. Thank you. You would think that she would get it.
1: No, we've been in touch with some people that have close ties, and we've been informed. We have not had direct communication. But the United Nations has, because when we file through the UN human rights system and using bodies like the CERD and the Special Rapporteurs, Mexico is immediately informed that the filing has been done. Oh, I got kids screaming in here in the kitchen, sorry. But, you know, so they've been well informed, and we also have met with the Mexican government in Geneva, you know, the Human Rights Center of the UN, when we took several of the traditional authorities from the government, our traditional governments in Mexico, and they told us, oh, you don't need to go to the CERD, which is the Committee on Elimination of Racial Discrimination. It's legally binding on Mexico and the United States, for that matter. It's the treaty body at the UN. They said, we can resolve this nation to nation. And we kind of looked at each other. We were laughing afterwards. We said, when? Starting in 1492 or when, you know? You're going to resolve this lithium mining nation to nation? No, we want it stopped. It can't be resolved. It has to stop. It will destroy our ability to survive and our future generations.
0: That is the voice of our guest, and we are honored to have her, Andrea Carmen. She is the Executive Director of the International Indian Treaty Council. I want you to remind us again where you are and what those kids were doing there with you. Set the scene. What's happening tonight? Remind us.
1: We have what's called a Cabo de Año for two cultural participants that passed away a year ago. This is like, you know, Cabo de Año means finishing the year, right, in Spanish. And after this, it's putting those sad feelings to rest. So we have ceremonies today and tomorrow, all the way through the night tomorrow with our deer dancer and our pascolas to give that final farewell and also lift the hearts of those that have been mourning their passing. It's a traditional ceremony for the Yaquis. I'm in the cultural kitchen. I'm one of the cocineras tradicionales, the traditional cook society. And we have a lot of women, families here, and of course they bring their kids because that's how the kids learn how to make tortillas and serve the food to the cultural leaders. And we're getting ready. It's going to start about 6 o'clock. And so I'm really happy you put me on first. So I'm going to need to go right into the ceremonies. I'm what's called Madrina Mayor. That's it's Yaqui, but it means a special ceremonial relationship to those that are deceased, and I will have cultural duties to perform throughout the next 2 days here.
0: What are you hoping people listening to this who really care about what's going on, this struggle that the indigenous community in this country is continuing to have to keep its own land, if you will? What comes next?
1: Well, I think the most important thing is always, you know, for those that are descendants from the immigrants that arrived from Europe, let's not forget, immigrants is just not about right now, you know. I mean, this is supposed to be a country of immigrants, but some of those immigrant descendants are the most hateful to those that originally lived here for millennium but are being called immigrants now, including our own people, you know. But look and see where you're at, what struggles you can support, where you're at on the ground. There's a very important bill that we supported, the California Indians worked for a long time on, to recognize freedom of religion for California

0: our honored guest?
1: Well, el perro is presente, and anytime you need the platform on the tree, so we are here to serve.
0: All right.
2: So play with
0: Thank you.
2: Thank you very much, Eniaki.
0: Thank you.
2: And keep up the good work on your end, too. You do such important work for all of our people. Sometimes we just don't know how to get the word out, but you help us do that.
0: We look forward to continuing this relationship that has been going on for decades. Please stay safe and keep us posted. We want to know about this struggle to hold on to the land. You are listening to Flashpoints on Pacifica Radio. My name is Dennis Bernstein. I'm here with Miguel Gavilán Molina. We're going to take a short break, and then we're going to take it to the streets of the Bay Area. Our good brother, our resident troubadour and resident labor activist, Francisco Herrera is going to join us, and we're going to talk about what's happening on the ground around here. Gavilán will stay along with us. Be right back.

0: And you are listening to Flashpoints on Pacifica Radio. My name is Dennis Bernstein. I'm here with Miguel Gavilán Molina, senior producer for this show. We are proud, to be joined by our resident troubadour and, really activist now for the rights of the folks who do the hardest work in this country and just end up getting arrested and deported. And the battle is on for immigrant rights. Joining us is Francisco Herrera. Francisco, are you there?
1: Right here. We're on the
0: What's going on? Where are you? Tell us what's been going on. I'm sorry.
1: We're on the corner of 16th and Mission. The sun is warming up the corner. We're headed to the BART station. We're going to do an action with CISPES, Committee in Solidarity with People of El Salvador. But I wanted to report a very special, very important action this coming Tuesday, Dennis. We are actually at the verge, two votes away from being able to secure that Congress makes a pathway for TPS holders to be able to get residency, to move towards residency instead of this violence that they're having to face. And throughout the country, people have been here for 30, even 40 years, you know, doing the work, being an asset, being a gift to this society, and not have to be facing this violence that they're being subjected to by a racist administration that really is using us as a distraction while they try to take away Indian lands for minerals and try to take away our budgets for war. So the fact is that we're two votes away in Congress, and this Tuesday at 4:30 p.m., September 8th, 4:30 p.m., we're calling everyone to come support TPS holders and our society at 7th and Mission, Tuesday, 4:30 p.m., in front of Pelosi's office at the federal building on 7th and Mission in San Francisco, California. It's a very, very important statement we have to make of strength to push for two more votes that have to come from the Republicans, because all the senators are the Democrats are voting for it, and that's a very important action coming up now.

0: next Tuesday, Dennis.
1: All right. Well, Gavi Lan's about to jump in, but I just would like you to paint us a quick picture of what it's like to live in this world now, the people that you represent, and something about what has emerged as a really impressive fight back community.
0: Yeah. Well, what it's like is imagining that your life is on hold. You know, your life is on hold because you're trying to get your family together. You're trying to make a living, but there's this always this specter of possible deportation, you know? Imagine that for 10, 20, 30 years and making a living, establishing a family. Imagine 30 years, right? 40 years. I mean, you've got grandchildren by now and you've got the specter of a deportation at the will, at the whim of some politicians that want to use you as a scapegoat. That is just incredible. And now we have a possibility of people fighting back, organizing for, this is also the other side of the coin, right? For years of solidarity, people coming together, making visits to your assembly, to your Congress people, to your senators, and finally being close to the point of being able to get some stability in your family.
1: Gavi Lan, join us, please.
2: Absolutely. Thank you, Francisco, for joining us this afternoon as we wrap up the week. But, you know, during the week, you've been doing actions around the whole idea of No King's Day. How has that gone?
0: That is, it's tremendous to see the last couple of weeks. I mean, last week there was an action all the way from Richmond, California to Oakland, all the way to the Salesforce building where it culminated. You know, the guy from Salesforce is claiming to be in the line of Thich Nhat Hanh Buddhist meditation groups. And so there was a whole group of Buddhists both doing a prayer and a singing in front of his office. Last week started that way with actions coming up all of this month. Because, you know, they're having their famous AI, like, I don't care about you conference here in San Francisco, the national or the international conferences. So Salesforce has this big conference. OpenAI has their big conference. And so there's all kinds of actions coming around to let the world know that AI is just an instrument of war, and how we have to make an input as citizenry to stop the $1.3 trillion war budget and all the shenanigans going on in Washington, D.C. And so it's been really encouraging to see all that activity and now to be ready to go to federal building on Tuesday. One more step of solidarity. Last Tuesday, we were in front of the state building here in San Francisco pushing for SB 747, which will allow us, California citizenry, papers or no papers, to sue the federal government when their agents harass, molest, rape, kill our family members. So it's beautiful to see the solidarity coming around. You know, I like to say that they're building this army of thugs for 300,000. And we're not an army. We're an ocean of human solidarity, bringing the sense of community that we've always been fighting for. It really reminds me of 86 and 87 when all of the drug lords of the CIA and the DEA were bringing in their crack cocaine. And you, Dennis, and the folks exploded that story. And that was, you know, just... It's that same kind of energy. People in solidarity bringing forth reality of humanity in the face of horrific violence.
2: And ongoing, you know, persecution. But that said, yeah. Also what's been happening is the assembly bill here in California, 2626. And I know that, you know, you've been supporting that. Could you talk to our audience a little bit about that? Because it's creating a situation where, the law would create, legislation that would allow workers and volunteers that are helping in the immigrant rights, refugee rights movement to be protected, you know, from trolling, from the government, and so forth.
0: Exactly. We've had enough of this bullying from the government, and so this will allow citizenry. You know, in the past we've all been risking going to jail for nothing, you know, but helping other folks. This finally puts some teeth in the ability for our community to protect itself, basically calling out what's unconstitutional, right? I mean, it's interesting that we have to actually pass laws to say the law is like this, right? the law is supposed to protect us, but in fact, we actually have to pass new laws that will reaffirm our constitutional rights. It's just kind of amazing. But yes, these protections for people to be able to basically to be able to support your neighbor and not risk being spied upon, harassed, jailed, or any kind of other booby traps that the federal government agents want to place on you for basically supporting your neighbors. It's kind of very interesting. Gavilan, Dennis.
2: Well, that's it, Francisco. One of the things that's really concerning, and that's that, you know, you mentioned it, you know, this government has built a massive, military, you know, militias, you know, over 200, some say 250,000, which are being trained,
0: exactly.
2: Supposedly. But the rumors that we're getting is that they might be, they might be unleashed, you know, come in a couple of weeks, which starts, you know, Latino Heritage Month from September 15th to October 15th. And that's when, you know, the masses of people, there'll be, you know, nine different countries in Latin America, you know, gain their independence from the colonial Spaniards, you know, starting with Mexico. And some of those countries are, you know, Central American countries. And there'll be a lot of celebrations. There'll be a lot of fiestas, as they usually are. I know in San Francisco, this is September, you know, tens of thousands of people turn out to celebrate that. And that would be, you know, targets that, you know, ICE might mobilize against.
0: Exactly.
2: That is making everybody kind of a little nervous and so forth. But what can people do at this point? You know, this government has always, you know, been projecting, that this country is a country of freedom and justice, you know, to the world. But we know that that's not reality. The reality is that this country might project freedom to the world, but, you know, the backyard of this country is just reeking with inequality. And with that, and people getting ready for this onslaught, what can people do, Francisco, to prepare, you know, for this coming month?
0: Yeah, exactly. I think one of the main places where people can connect is really through the project of Adopt a Corner, where actually folks are not just watching for their neighbors in the corners, but through that network, folks are able to connect and say, and have some kind of say where we get information. Another place, so Adopt a Corner, people can call 415-529-9775.
1: Yeah, and please say a little bit more about the effectiveness of that program. It is so powerful at so many levels, and in bringing people together. Just go over it. What is the, it's called Adopt a Corner, and people actually go out and there's sort of a schedule of people in different corners at different times?
0: That's correct. Folks take a corner. They connect to us through Nuevo Sol Day Labor Domestic Worker Center. They identify a corner where they're going to support and go visit, basically be with day laborers at the corner, and also be ready for any kind of harassment from ICE. Be able to document what's happening at the corner, and at the same time bring information. Other people bring food. What happens is the solidarity between neighbors basically is developed, where people are supporting each other. But in that process, you also hook up with other networks like Bay Resistance, right? Where people are able to find out what action is coming up. BayResistance.org, we're now having regular meetings to be able to identify what's happening and how how we're moving as a community in support of immigrants, but also in support of each other. Because as Gavilan says, you know, this army of 300,000 is not aimed just as immigrants. As I'm saying, we are just a scapegoat. Citizens are next, you know. Here you have TPS, people who've been here with documents for 40 years, 30 years. And after that, it's other folks. You're going to start inventing people who were not born here but have citizenship. Oh, you weren't born here, so you get kicked out. And then the rest of us that are citizens and were born here, it's the jail for the rest of us, you know. So this is a persecution that's beginning against the general population. So if people think this is just against immigrants, I've got a surprise for you. This is against all of us. And so basically Adopt a Corner, Bay Resistance, Adopt a School, you know, these projects where people are supporting each other are really the home of creating solidarity,
1: yes,
0: creating support for each other, and building community and democracy.
1: Amazing. Gavilan?
2: Yes, I just wanted to add something to the conversation, Francisco, and that, you know, outside of the Oval Office, the presidency now being a criminal, you know, pro-enterprise, you know, and literally a gang of war criminals running the White House. We have a small victory. I just got that a couple of days ago. The United Farm Workers had sued the federal government over, you know, it tampering and trying to lower the wage of, you know, agricultural workers, farm workers, and they actually succeeded. The courts ruled that it was illegal and therefore threw it out. So a small victory, and particularly for the most vulnerable workers, and those are agricultural, you know, farm workers that are out there away from urban centers, away from, you know, Wi-Fi towers, surveillance cameras everywhere. You know, when you're out in the fields, you're out in the open, there's nobody to keep track of, you know, the private militias of the government. Did you get wind of that?
0: I got a little bit of that, but this is the result, as you very well know, Gavilan and Dennis. These are not gifts from the sky. They're the result of hours, days, nights of people coming together, rallies, gatherings, meetings, organizing campaigns. This is the result of us getting our power together. As I like to say, they're an army. We're not an army. We don't want to be a stupid army. We are an ocean of solidarity, of human solidarity with each other, bringing the best principles of democracy and community together. You know, it's
1: absolutely
0: beautiful to see in the midst of so much violence, to see these beautiful expressions of humanity.
1: Absolutely. You have your guitar there?
0: I do have it on my back because I'm on the BART heading over to Oakland.
1: Okay.
0: For the
1: All right. It's of course time for a song.
0: But I do have a song from the jails that the kids and Dilly wrote together with our good brother Luaya of the Peace Poets, and it goes like this. I sing from here, you sing from there. Together we'll sing down the walls everywhere. Hay que ser fuertes como las olas del mar, como los corazones que saben amar.
1: Oh. Oh,
2: what about in English?
1: Beautiful.
0: So there we
2: Can
0: go.
2: You do it
0: hey,
2: in
0: let's
2: English,
0: keep it
2: Francisco?
0: Going.
1: In English? In English?
0: Strong like the waves of the sea, like the hearts that love and make us free. I sing from here, you sing from there. Together we'll sing down the walls everywhere. From 7-year-old and 13-year-old children.
1: Beautiful.
0: Who effectively were deported. Now they're in Venezuela, actually, those kids that wrote that song.
1: Wow.
0: But there's the spirit of the song.
1: Thank you for sharing that with us, Francisco. You are, of course, our also our resident troubadour, and we cherish having your presence. Let me tell everybody, you are listening to Flashpoints on Pacific Radio. Dennis Bernstein here with Miguel Gavilan Molina. We're going to take a break, and among others, we're going to be joined by Carlos Montes, who has a lot to say about the struggle against this fascist in the White House. Stay tuned.

0: And you are listening to Flashpoints on Pacifica Radio. My name is Dennis Bernstein. I'm here with Miguel Gavilan Molina. Gavilan, you want to bring in our cherished guest, Carlos Montes. Tell us a little bit about Carlos and why he's so important to us, to this community, to the entire Chicano movement.
1: Well, Carlos is risen to, you know, legendary status for his, you know, involvement at the start of the rise, the awakening of the brown giant, you know, which happened, you know, in the late 60s, and instrumental in helping organize and provide security during the police sheriff riot of August 29th, 1970. You know, the Chicano moratorium, which ended up with the killing of three persons, Ruben Salazar and two other members of the Brown Berets that were killed by the Sheriff's Department. And of course, also very active in supporting and assisting the L.A. walkouts that shut down one of the largest school districts in the country, where Chicano students were demanding better conditions and so forth. Carlos, it's always been a pleasure and, you know, an honor to be around you, with you, talk with you. Thank you for joining me, Flashpoints, today to talk about the trip you took along with some other folks from California, Los Angeles, to Texas, to El Paso, Texas. Welcome to Flashpoints, Carlos, and tell us a little bit about what the trip there is about.
2: Sure. Yeah, no, thank you very much, and thanks for having me on Flashpoints. I'm here in El Paso, in 95-degree weather. Today, this morning, with Danny and myself, went to the East Montana, or the campus, Camp Montana Detention Center, where it, you know, it's a tent city. It is not a physical building. People are out there in the hot, dusty wind, right, in bad condition. There's been a release recently that there's been dozens, if not, you know, more than 100 911 calls by the detainees asking for help. People are dying. This is the largest detention center in the nation in terms of capacity, right? And they want to fill it up. And it's on Fort Bliss, the military base here in El Paso, Texas. It's also used for the training for the Iraqi invasion, right? So I'm here, you know, to observe conditions and to meet people, active local activists from Mujer Obrera, from Casa Carmelita, Indivisible 915, to get to know the activism that's here and to come back for a major border delegation next year in early February. Yeah, so, go ahead.
1: Well, it's important, Carlos, the work that you're doing there. And you've been, this idea of, from a distance, it's L. 4A, which is legalization for all. Tell us a little bit about that plan.
2: You know, we started like 15 years ago, man, 5 or 6 chapters with the CSO in Boyle Heights fighting against immigration abuse and police abuse, right? And then we started another CSO in Fontana, San Jose, Santa Rosa, and then all of a sudden there's one in Denver. And then before you know it, a year and a half ago, we had an emergency summit, Southwest Summit Against Deportation, where we had Elvira Arellano, we had the family of Janet Diaz Guerra, who was locked up in the Aurora Detention Center. We had her daughter, her son. So out of that emergency summit against deportations, the Legalization for All Network grew. Now we've got over 20-something chapters from Texas, Colorado, California, of course, Minnesota. We even got stuff in Charleston, South Carolina, and Florida, Tampa, Florida, Jacksonville, Tallahassee. And all of these are young activists that are grassroots protesting against the TPS attack that Trump did against the Haitians. And now he's also doing trying to revoke the TPS for Salvadoreños. So we're doing a call of action against that. We're also having our folks in Dallas protest the reactionary racist Republican midterm conference that they're having in Dallas. Can you imagine that, right? So we're very active, and this will be our third or fourth delegation. We were in Eagle Pass a couple of years ago to denounce the barbed wire floating in the buoy in the river where people have died. Yeah. We went to Tijuana. We've gone to Nogales, Arizona. So we want to come to, people want to come to El Paso and learn about the conditions and support the local struggle and blast it nationally. Back to you. Don Julio?
1: Well, I just lost you for a second, Carlos. But that said, there's also, you know, outside of the temperature, you know, the climate, of course, you know, you said it's 90, 95 degrees. It's brutal. And people, you know, out in the open and little tents, you know, as a detention area. But there's also something else heating up in Texas, you know, and that is that the Latino, the Chicano, the Mexican indigenous peoples are rising and they're voting. And right now, there is a possibility, you know, that, you know, Texas, which has been a red state, you know, for as long as I can remember, you know, it might be changing right now. What is that, the people's, what is the sense? Are you feeling any tension? Any, are people hopeful that the state might be turned, you know, from red to blue? Have you heard anything on that?
2: Well, they're trying. They're definitely trying. You know, there's blue dots throughout Texas. Even though it's a red state, there's blue dots, you know, which means Democrat. El Paso, definitely blue. You know, Austin and other folks. And, you know, there's definitely a rise in the movement that the Chicanos from South Texas, the Tejanos, the Chicanos in Houston and Dallas, like I said, they're protesting in Dallas. The Republicans are having a midterm RNC convention. So we're calling for a protest there, you know. And here in El Paso, the groups are united. You know, every Sunday there's a protest at the camp, East Montana camp. They call it a camp. It's more like a constant detention center. That's what it is, where people are dying. And people are united. They protest every Sunday morning to denounce the atrocious, unhealthy conditions. People are dying. Several people have died between December and January of this year because of the lack of health care. But there is a resurgence in the Chicano movement in Texas. You know, Texas and California had the largest number of Chicanos, right? So it's like the eagle. The eagle in the Southwest is spreading its eagles and it's mobilizing. So that's why we were here in El Paso, to make solidarity connections with the local groups and come back in early February.
0: Well, to hear a little bit more
1: government.
0: From... Go on, Governor. Sorry.
1: No, I was just going to say the whole thing with ICE... Carlos, you know, the inhumane cruelty enforcement program of the government, ICE, is basically targeting the brown, indigenous, Chicano, Latino communities, also along with our, you know, Haitian brothers and sisters who are being targeted. And indigenous peoples are being swept up, you know, who are born here. Some are, you know, coming out of reservations. Some are coming out of, you know, out in the open. At this point, nobody's safe. And what I see,
0: and we've Gavilan, I have to interrupt. We've got the next generation. We've got Danny Celaya. He's standing by along with Carlos. And I was wondering, Danny, if you just wanted to sort of give your sense of what you're seeing now, what's going through your mind in terms of these new experiences, and sort of trying to hold the line against the Trump squads.
3: Yeah, definitely. Thank you so much for having me. And I really want to just echo everything that Carlos was saying. So actually just earlier today, compañero in the movement, Juan from Casa Carmelita, an incredible group that's been, you know, luchando con la comunidad inmigrante aquí en El Paso, took us to this one art exhibit in this like a like an art museum, like right next to the border. And there in the art exhibit, they basically recreated what it looks like inside of these detention centers. And it is just terrifying. It's also like, you know, covered with the testimonies of the injustice that folks are facing. And to really highlight the level of harm that these puercos are doing to the community is, you know, Juan was telling us how water and sewage, like they have to be like, you know, bust out. So essentially like these facilities, these mega, you know, concentration camps don't even have water or sewage. It has to be like plugged, you know, taken in and out by trucks every morning. So that is just how much of a rush this racist government was to get our gente. And I'm not just talking about the Latino community, but also like every immigrant community being affected by Trump's repression. How much of a rush they were to get our gente out of our towns and cities that they are forcing thousands of people onto these locations that don't even have like drainage or water. It has to be brought in by truck.
0: Mm-hmm. Yeah, that's profound for sure. Well, you are listening to Flashpoints. This is Dennis Bernstein with Miguel Gavilan Molina.
1: No, I was just going to say sometimes those water trucks, you know, come with a can, you know, a coffee can. And sometimes those coffee cans are rusted. People are thirsty. People are, you know, out in the desert, out in the open, you know, in the tent city, you know, wouldn't even think twice about drinking that. So it's all inhumane. And Danny and Carlos, would you consider this whole operation the ethnic cleansing of the brown masses in this country?
2: Well, you're right. They're definitely targeting brown people, you know, and they've increased arrest, you know, they're up to 50,000 per month now. They're targeting Mexicanos, indigenous people, Chicanos, right? If you're brown, you're targeted. And you know, I've seen some young Chicano, they get stopped, harassed, and they go, "What the fuck?" You know, I'm sorry, I couldn't cut. They start blasting the ICE, you know. You know, like, who the hell are you, you know?
0: Did we catch that?
2: But, yeah. So anyway, yeah, so back to you. I'm over here in the middle of a meeting with folks from El Paso, the Indivisible 915. You know, they invited me to come out here. I'm meeting with them right now, so I wanted to take the call. And thank you very much for Flashpoint, and keep up the good work.
0: Thank you. Thank you. And that is it for another edition of Flashpoints. You hear this show every weekday from 5 to 6 over the Pacifica Radio Network. I produce it with Miguel Gavilan Molina, and you're going to hear all about who produces it. See ya Tuesday, really.

And that does it for another episode of Flashpoints. Our executive producer is Dennis Bernstein. Senior producers, Miguel Gabalon Molina and Kevin Pina. Technical producer, Rod Akil. Our theme music written and produced by Charlie Lang. For questions and comments, email Dennis Bernstein at dennis@kpfa.org. 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

0: Good evening. It's Friday, September 4th. I'm Scott Baba. The United Nations votes to adopt a more accurate world map.
1: Correcting the map means choosing fidelity to the fact. It means recognizing that every region of the world deserves to be represented accurately and with dignity.
0: North Carolina is the first state to begin sending out ballots for this year's midterm elections.
2: Our counties are ready. I want to emphasize this point because there's been a lot of questions about that. Our county workers are ready.
0: And an Arizona border town sheriff calls foul on Trump's xenophobic rhetoric, saying his town has lower crime rates than neighboring communities and that his family's own land is being impacted for the proposed border wall.
3: Because there's so much sensationalism at the national level related to borders and immigration and very little truth on that subject. You know, for example, the statistics are wildly skewed. They will claim that people, you know, immigrants, migrants are coming here to commit crimes, to murder, to rape, to plunder, to steal. That's Donald Trump's own words, but the truth couldn't be farther from that.
0: These stories and more coming up from the studios of KPFA in Berkeley. This is the Pacific Evening News. I'm Scott Baba. The Trump administration has imposed sanctions on a Turkish financial institution as part of its latest effort to sever critical financial lifelines for the Iranian government. The actions today against Golden Global Yatırım Bankası Anonim Şirketi come after Treasury Secretary Scott Bessent launched Operation Economic Outcast. It's the new administration effort to isolate already heavily sanctioned Iran from its remaining trading partners to try and get it to capitulate to U.S. demands after more than 6 months of war. The U.S. also targeted an Egyptian bank's operations in the United Arab Emirates last week. South Korea is reviewing possible military measures to help keep the Strait of Hormuz open, but officials say no decision has been made. The South Korean presidential office said options include a maritime patrol aircraft, a logistics support ship, or a mine-clearing unit. The review comes after President Donald Trump ordered the Pentagon last month to substantially reduce joint military exercises with South Korea. Trump said South Korea had refused to help the United States in its war with Iran and cited that refusal as one of the reasons for scaling back the drills. The annual exercises involved about 18,000 South Korean troops. South Korea is now discussing possible contributions with the United States, Britain, and France. South Korean media reported that Seoul was preparing to deploy military assets by the end of the year, but any overseas military deployment would require approval from South Korea's National Assembly. Seoul said it must also consider military readiness on the Korean Peninsula. The strait is critical to South Korea's economy. Last year, 61% of its crude oil imports passed through the waterway. South Korean President Lee Jae-myung may discuss the issue with French President Emmanuel Macron next week. Israel's far-right National Security Minister Itamar Ben-Gvir has laid out a plan for the forced expulsion of all Palestinians from Gaza, aiming to remove 250,000 people in the first year and the remaining roughly 2 million over 6 years. Ben-Gvir called the plan, quote, realistic, claiming unnamed countries are ready to accept displaced Palestinians. He said the proposal was the result of over a year of work and that his party would demand a, quote, ministry in charge of emigration in the next government. The forced displacement of civilians from occupied territory is considered a war crime under the Geneva Conventions. Despite the plan's title referring to, quote, voluntary emigration, it's expected to be seen internationally as coercive, given dire conditions in Gaza and Ben-Gvir's explicit goal of removing the population entirely. His statements were translated by ATP News.
4: Our plan is a practical plan, a professional plan, a work plan that we promise to implement in the next term. The legal conclusion by all the legal advisors, the right to leave Gaza exists. But there is no automatic right to enter. So it is clear that this is a free choice. We are not forcing the departure, but yes, it is encouraged. There are masses who want to pass. We need to allow them the correct transition to take care of them in the country that we want them to emigrate to for housing, for education, for health. It is possible. I am telling you.
0: The proposal follows similar comments from Israeli Defense Minister Israel Katz, who said Israel is seeking Trump administration approval to facilitate Palestinian displacement, quote, by any means. Israeli Prime Minister Benjamin Netanyahu said this week Israel won't withdraw from Gaza, saying, we control the area. We are not retreating. We are staying on this line. We control 60% of the strip, and we are not stopping because we are eliminating the terrorists who threaten us, doing so day in and day out. Israeli officials say the country now controls 65% of Gaza, well beyond the 53% outlined in last year's ceasefire agreement. Israel's forcible displacement of Palestinians from three West Bank refugee camps violated international law, according to a new report from the United Nations Human Rights Office. More than 33,000 Palestinians were expelled from camps and operations in early 2025. The report says Israel continues to prevent the displaced residents from returning to the three camps. All this as conditions continue to deteriorate in the occupied territory, with school closures and the uprooting of olive trees in recent days. Christopher Martinez reports.
5: The new report from the UN High Commissioner for Human Rights says the large-scale, long-term, and systematic displacement of more than 33,000 Palestinians raises serious concerns of the crime against humanity of forcible transfer. Tamin Alt-Kitan is a spokesperson for the Human Rights Office.
6: Forcing the displacement of their residents and preventing their return appear to amount to collective punishment and raise concerns of ethnic cleansing.
5: The displacements in question involve camps in the West Bank villages of Jenin, Nur Shams, and Tulkarm in January and February of last year. Al-Kitan describes the operations.
6: Israeli forces went door to door, forcing residents to leave the Jenin, Nur Shams, and Tulkarm refugee camps. They killed civilians, destroyed hundreds of homes, damaged roads and other infrastructure, and cut off water and electricity. Some of the Palestinians displaced told us that Israeli officers informed them there would be no more refugee camps and that they should, quote unquote, all go to Jordan.
5: Those displacements were not isolated incidents, but rather part of a larger and ongoing pattern, including recurrent attacks by Israeli settlers, sometimes with the apparent participation of Israeli military. René Dujarric is a spokesperson for the UN Secretary General.
7: Turning to the West Bank, our humanitarian colleagues there tell us that since 2023, more than 6,400 Palestinians have been displaced in 130 communities by settler violence. Of those displaced, more than 25,000 people were forced out this year alone, more than half of them children. That has left 48 Palestinian communities fully displaced since 2023, including a dozen just this year.
5: Other recent actions in the West Bank include the removal of olive trees by Israeli army bulldozers just weeks before the October harvest season. The Israeli military said the uprooting was carried out for military operational needs. Khalil Al-Fari is one of the olive tree landowners.
0: The olive trees were planted with our blood and sweat. These olives, this one and that one, belong to my brother. My brother is an expatriate. He went abroad, worked hard, and bought them. And this old woman, who is their mother, may God have mercy on her, brought water, carrying it on her head, and planted them, nurturing them for 30 years. Then the Israeli occupation comes in 5 minutes and uproots all the olive trees. What did they do to them? What did we do? What sin did the olive tree commit?
5: Earlier this week, the UN World Food Programme said it's slashing its food assistance in the West Bank, starting this month. Claire Neville is a spokesperson for WFP in Palestine.
8: and all of this pressure has been building in terms of the economic downturn, coupled with increasing settler violence and incursions on land, people sort of losing access to their livestock and agricultural land, which has also now had an impact on people's food security. So just as the situation is getting worse and we should be scaling up to meet these needs, we're unfortunately having to scale back and effectively halve the amount of people that we can reach because of the lack of funding.
5: The WFP estimates that some 900,000 Palestinians in the West Bank are food insecure. One of them is Intirar Khalid Hussein Awad, a displaced mother of four.
9: We no longer have the source of income to buy everything our children need. As for fruit, I no longer buy them. Vegetables, I can't get them. All my children used to eat three or four meals a day. Now I can only secure for them two meals, the most important only.
5: About 2.8 million Palestinians live under Israeli military rule in the West Bank, alongside about 560,000 Israeli settlers. President Donald Trump has said he opposes Israeli annexation of the West Bank, but he's also signaled acceptance of settlements. And at the start of his second term, he lifted sanctions on settlers accused of violence. But earlier this week, U.S. Ambassador to Israel Mike Huckabee spoke out after a Palestinian American was besieged in his home by Israeli settlers. Huckabee spoke to Israel's Channel 11 Tuesday.
10: When you engage in activity that is intended to change the behavior and to create fear in an individual, an entire society, or a community, that is the definition, the historic dictionary definition of terror. So I don't know what else to call it.
5: Reporting for Pacifica Radio News KPFA, I'm Christopher Martinez.
0: The United Nations General Assembly voted today to endorse a new world map projection that more accurately shows the size of Africa and other bodies, replacing the centuries-old Mercator map, long criticized for shrinking regions near the equator and expanding the perceived size of land masses closer to the poles. The resolution favoring the equal Earth projection passed with 164 votes in favor, with 6 abstentions. The United States was the only country to vote against it. U.S. Representative Yarina Ferenevich read a statement which dismissed the resolution as ideologically charged and a waste of the United Nations' time.
11: While this initiative is presented as an anodyne effort to update cartographic proportions, the United States clearly sees it cannot be separated from the much larger and more radical ideological project it belongs to, as its most vocal and committed proponents plainly and openly state. Instead of focusing on genuine problems of international peace, prosperity, or good relations, this body is debating map projects from the 16th century and their role in promoting reparations and cognitive justice. Resolutions like this one and the ideological agenda they promote are barnacles on our work here and the reason this institution is losing its credibility.
0: The Mercator projection, created in 1569 to aid sailors, preserves compass directions but distorts landmass size, making Greenland appear as large as Africa, though it's actually about 1/14 the size. Critics say this has reinforced a Eurocentric worldview that shrinks equatorial, often developing nations, while enlarging wealthier northern ones. Togo's Foreign Minister Robert Doucy, who sponsored the resolution on behalf of the African Union, spoke before the UN General Assembly ahead of the vote.
1: Maps are not simply geographical toss. Maps shape our understanding of the world. They guide education, nourish the imagination, and influence collective perceptions. They are therefore never neutral. When they present a distorted image of our planet, they risk perpetuating inaccurate representation that are passed down through generation.
0: For that reason, Doucy said,
1: correcting the map means choosing fidelity to the fact. It means recognizing that every region of the world deserves to be represented accurately and with dignity. It means transmitting to future generations a fairer, more balanced, and more realistic image of the world.
0: Today's resolution isn't binding, but calls on member states to update educational materials and urges digital map providers to adopt more accurate representations. Google already shifted to a globe view when zoomed out in 2018. A Russian drone struck the headquarters of Ukraine's security service in central Kyiv today, wounding 12 people, just as U.S. officials prepared to travel to Moscow and Kyiv for renewed peace talks. Ukrainian President Volodymyr Zelensky said, quote, "The drone was deliberately targeted at the head of the SBU's office in that building." Ukrainian Foreign Minister Andriy Sybiha called the strike a, quote, "major escalation," saying Moscow launched the strike during a renewed push for peace, laying bare its true rejection of diplomacy. President Donald Trump confirmed envoys Steve Witkoff and Jared Kushner will travel to Moscow and then Kyiv over the weekend, marking their first visit to the Ukrainian capital, saying, quote, "they are bringing with them a proposal to end the war." Zelensky said Ukraine will pause airstrikes during the talks and called on Russia to do the same, saying, quote, "we are concerned about their safety, not about Russia." President Donald Trump is threatening to stop trading with countries that run a trade surplus with the United States unless the Federal Reserve lowers interest rates. Trump made the threat today in a post on Truth Social, writing, quote, "lower the rate or I'll stop trading with countries with which we have a deficit," which the U.S. Supreme Court, in its ridiculous and very costly tariff decision, strongly acknowledged the president has an absolute right to do. It's better than tariffs. The Fed board, with its great new leader, must get smart. Be patriots for a change. High interest rates put the USA at a very unfair disadvantage, and I won't allow that to happen. The threat came after a stronger-than-expected jobs report. According to the Labor Department, U.S. employers added 162,000 jobs in August, while the unemployment rate held at 4.1%. The report increased expectations that the Fed could raise rates at its September meeting. Last week, Fed Chairman Kevin Warsh, who Trump handpicked to replace Jerome Powell after repeatedly pressuring the former chair to cut interest rates, signaled that he is open to raising rates if inflation remains too high. A trade deficit occurs when a country imports more than it exports. The United States ran a trade deficit with many major partners last year, including China, Mexico, and Vietnam. The Fed declined to comment on Trump's threat. A federal judge has extended her block on the Postal Service implementing President Trump's executive order limiting mail voting, just as the first states began sending out midterm ballots. United States District Judge Indira Talwani, who was appointed by President Barack Obama, issued a preliminary injunction replacing her earlier temporary order, writing, quote, "plaintiff states are required under state law to mail millions of ballots to voters on a prescribed time frame. As detailed below, they are unable to pivot this late in the election cycle, nearly guaranteeing significant disenfranchisement for eligible voters." North Carolina began sending mail ballots today, with more states set to follow soon. Nearly a third of Americans cast ballots by mail, and election officials say there isn't enough time to comply with new federal rules. So far, no state has voluntarily adopted the Postal Service's new system, which remain optional under the ruling. The Trump administration has already asked the Supreme Court to lift Talwani's earlier order and is expected to appeal this ruling as well. The High Court previously overturned Talwani's initial injunction on procedural grounds without ruling on the underlying legality of Trump's order. Meanwhile, the Supreme Court has allowed political campaign committees to buy television advertising at discounted rates ahead of the November midterm elections. The court's order effectively restores Federal Communication Commission guidance that extended the lowest ad rate previously reserved for candidates to political party committees buying ads coordinated with candidates. While the rule applies to both parties, it is widely seen to benefit Republicans, who generally raise more money through party committees than Democrats. The decision came in an emergency appeal from the National Republican Congressional Committee and National Republican Senatorial Committee, supported by the Trump administration. Four Democratic candidates, including Senator John Ossoff of Georgia and former Senator Sherrod Brown of Ohio, had challenged the FCC policy. A federal appeals court previously ruled that federal law limited the discount to candidates only. The Supreme Court said that challenge was premature and that losing access to the discount could harm the Republican group's First Amendment rights in the weeks before the election. Justice Ketanji Brown Jackson dissented. The discounted rates take effect September 4th, 60 days before the November general election. The White House today touted the latest government job numbers showing that U.S. employers added a surprising 162,000 jobs in August. The unemployment rate stayed at 4.1%. Revisions added 55,000 jobs to June and July payrolls. The Labor Department issued the report, which could be good news for President Trump 2 months before midterm elections, in which the health of the economy is weighing on voters' minds. Max Pringle has more.
12: Hiring far exceeded the 65,000 forecasters had expected. Labor Department revisions also looked good. The revisions added 55,000 to June and July payrolls. Employers created 21,000 jobs.

0: said the jobs numbers can't disguise the fact that the cost of living is hitting many Americans hard. House Minority Leader Hakeem Jeffries spoke with reporters Thursday.
1: Under Donald Trump and Republican control of government, costs in the United States of America haven't gone down, they've gone up. Life has gotten far too expensive in this country, and Republicans don't give a damn.
0: Jeffries says President Trump's big, beautiful tax cut and spending bill was a giveaway to Republicans' wealthy donors.
1: The Republican priorities, as evidenced by the one big, ugly bill in the entire Congress, has been focused on ripping health care away from the American people, enacting the largest cut to nutritional assistance in American history, literally stealing food from the mouths of seniors, hungry children, and veterans.
0: National Economic Council Director Kevin Hassett said wages have also been rising under Trump.
2: The people that are seeing their salaries go up so far this year, at 4%, they're feeling the benefit. And surveys sometimes don't catch up with the sentiment of the American people and tend very often to favor Democrats.
0: However, according to USA Facts, wages rose about 3.6% over the past year, while inflation ran at about 3.8%. Nevada Democratic Congressman Stephen Horsford addressed that issue in a Democratic shadow hearing on the economy in Las Vegas recently.
3: Everything is going up at a time when the wages are not and people are working harder. That is why Trump's economy really has been what we call a Trump slump.
0: The latest jobs report could give the Federal Reserve leeway to raise its benchmark short-term interest rate to fight inflation. The Federal Reserve Board meets again in Washington later this month. For KPFA News, I'm Max Pringle.
4: North Carolina begins mailing absentee ballots today for the November midterms, even as elections officials and state leaders remain divided over new voting rules and federal changes to the mail-in ballot process. Teresa Wersbianska has more.
5: North Carolina is the first state in the country to begin sending absentee ballots for the 2026 midterm election. The state's 100 county boards of election are starting that process on Friday, sending ballots to voters who have requested them. Sam Hayes is the executive director of the North Carolina State Board of Elections.
6: Our counties are ready. I want to emphasize this point because there's been a lot of questions about that. Our county workers are ready. They've received adequate guidance and support from the state board. Our staff have been working with the counties throughout the preparation stages, and we've begun the necessary put in place the necessary resources to assist the counties as questions or issues arise.
5: But the start of mail voting comes amid two separate fights over election rules. One, Governor Josh Stein has objected to new rules approved by the State Board of Elections. Stein says the changes come too close to the election and could create confusion for voters and election workers. One of the rules would change how county election boards handle certain absentee ballots with problems. Two other proposed rules would change how boards handle voter ID exceptions. Currently, if a voter cannot provide photo ID but claims an exception, it takes a unanimous vote of the county board to reject that exception and discard the ballot. The proposed rule would allow a simple majority to make that decision. Stein said that could allow ballot rejections to break down along party lines and undermine voters' confidence. But the rules have already been delayed for legislative review after at least 10 objections were filed. And that means they will not take effect in their original form before this year's election. There's also a federal court fight over new U.S. Postal Service rules ordered by the Trump administration. The rules would require states to provide the Postal Service with information about people receiving mail-in ballots and would require new identifying barcodes on ballot envelopes. A federal judge has blocked the rules, and the administration is asking the Supreme Court to allow them to take effect. Hayes says North Carolina is monitoring that case closely.
6: We are also closely monitoring legal developments involving the U.S. Postal Service and the absentee ballot mail rule. As of Wednesday, September 2nd, The judge in the combined federal case denied a motion

0: to lift the temporary restraining order pending appeal. The court scheduled a hearing for 9 a.m. today, Thursday, September 3rd, regarding the preliminary injunction. The Department of Justice has also filed an emergency motion seeking a stay of the injunction pending appeal, with filings due today. North Carolina was already compliant with best practices the Postal Service is trying to codify through their rules. We are also aware that the Postal Service whistleblower disclosure to Congress concerning technical implementation of the ballot mail portal. We have not independently reviewed the system or received anything in writing from the Postal Service regarding implementation.
1: For now, the state is moving ahead with its own absentee ballot process. Voters who requested a mail ballot could begin receiving them. The deadline to request an absentee ballot is October 20th. Early in-person voting begins October 15th, and Election Day is November 3rd. Hayes emphasized that absentee ballots must be received by the County Board of Elections by 7:30 p.m. on Election Day, not merely postmarked by that deadline. North Carolina's mail-in voting process is therefore getting underway even as election officials and courts continue to sort out which rules will govern the ballots on their journey from voter to election office. For Pacifica Radio, KPFA, I'm Teresa Wiersbianska.
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2: Governor Gavin Newsom has until the end of the month to act on more than 800 bills sent to him by state lawmakers this week, including several dealing with wildfires and clean energy. KPFA's Eileen Alfandari has more.
6: The California legislative session wrapped up earlier this week, but lawmakers could be back for a special session this fall to deal with the perennial issue of who should pay when the state's large investor-owned electric utilities cause deadly and devastating wildfires. Governor Gavin Newsom unsuccessfully tried to broker a deal with lawmakers aimed at further protecting utilities from financial liability when their equipment sparks a wildfire. His push came as Southern California Edison faces claims from the state's second most destructive blaze. The 2025 Eaton Fire killed 19 people and damaged or destroyed 9,400 businesses and homes in Altadena outside of Los Angeles. Investigators recently ruled it was sparked by one of the company's transmission towers. But fire survivors and consumer groups pushed back, saying Newsom's plan would have prioritized utilities' financial concerns over the needs of survivors. Insurance companies also opposed the plan, worrying they would be stuck with more of the bill for property damage. Assembly Speaker Robert Rivas said lawmakers would revisit the issue this fall. Governor Newsom said he'll be ready to work on the issue until his term is up in January.
7: We've got work to do. I'm here through January, and we'll see how the process unfolds. It's just not an issue that's going away.
6: Lawmakers did pass another wildfire-related bill. Assemblymember John Harbedian of Pasadena told a committee hearing this spring that his legislation would create the country's first scientific testing standards for when it's safe for a resident to go back home to a house that has suffered wildfire smoke damage. Many of his constituents have battled their insurance companies over the cleanup of their homes after last year's Eaton Fire.
8: Individuals who have had remediation done have moved back into their homes. Testing has been done, and lead and asbestos have been upwards of 60 times the rate that are safe for humans to live in. And the problem is that there's no certainty. And what we want is experts, scientists actually making those determinations, full stop.
6: Lawmakers overwhelmingly approved one of the priority bills of solar energy advocates. San Francisco State Senator Scott Wiener's bill would allow consumers to buy and plug in small-scale solar devices that could save them hundreds of dollars a year in electricity bills. Assemblymember Lori Davis urged support for the bill, which ended up with a unanimous vote in the state assembly.
9: Plug-in solar devices can save people anywhere from $200 to $800 per year, depending on the size. They can be set up by consumers in less than an hour without the need of contractors or building modifications. Eight other states have already legalized this technology, and Germany already has 4 million balcony solar systems. California needs to catch up.
6: But there's a catch. Only balcony solar kits approved by a national safety standards group could be installed, and that group hasn't certified any of the kits yet. The California bill is more restrictive than legislation already approved in several other states. Some California homeowners and tenants aren't waiting for final approval before buying and installing the solar devices. Finally, on the issue of privately operated immigrant detention centers in California, lawmakers approved San Francisco Assemblymember Matt Haney's bill to impose a special 25% tax on gross income of the private operators. State Senator Lena Gonzalez presented the bill before the final vote, sending it to Governor Newsom.
10: Private companies continue to make hundreds of millions of dollars every year off detaining Californians and separating California families and children. AB 1633 is rooted in a simple principle. Private corporations should not be able to profit from detention of children and families in California and should be held accountable for the harm caused to these families and communities. Revenue generated by the bill will be deposited into the Due Process for All Fund and upon appropriation by the legislature used for immigration-related services.
6: California has 8 immigrant detention centers holding an estimated 6,000 people, often in squalid conditions without adequate food or medical care. 6 immigrants are known to have died in California detention facilities in the past year. I'm Eileen Alfandary for KPFA News.
2: A member of the San Francisco Sheriff's Oversight Board has been accused of predatory behavior, sexual assault, and violence against women. Since his appointment to the board overseeing law enforcement and the county jail, William Palmer has been incarcerated there at least twice and still remains on the Sheriff's Oversight Board. We want to let listeners know this next story includes accusations of rape and sexual assault. KPFA's Christina Onestad reports.
11: There's a growing list of women accusing William Palmer II of sexual assault and or battery, at least 5 according to reports. Yet he's remained president of the San Francisco Sheriff's Oversight Board until today, when new positions were voted in and Palmer was not reelected.
12: Very challenging time in my life today, this part, on so many levels that no one could ever imagine. Being evicted from your home, being scammed out of $500,000, having your character run through the mud.
11: He's still serving on the board, despite the allegations against him. Palmer's downfall came about over years of accusations. The latest? Sexual coercion, which he denies, and drug use in his home, which he admits, according to an investigation by the Chronicle. Palmer told the publication he was trying to help a 26-year-old drug user with a history of psychiatric illness, though he did admit to allowing his friend to use fentanyl with a 26-year-old in his home. While a law enforcement investigation is ongoing, Palmer continues to oversee county jails he keeps finding himself inside of. Palmer began his service on the Sheriff's Oversight Board in 2021. 2 years later, in 2023, he was charged with sexually and physically assaulting a woman who accepted his offer of a ride to a BART station. The charges included sodomy and false imprisonment, according to KTVU's reporting at the time. But District Attorney Brooke Jenkins' office dropped the charges, the Chronicle reports, finding concerns with the victim's credibility. Since then, William Palmer II has faced allegations of either sexual assault or battery against women each year. In 2024, he was arrested again on suspicion of false imprisonment and domestic battery. A Sonoma County judge issued a restraining order against him to stay away from his then-ex-girlfriend and her family, according to a report by the California Post. That's an arm of the New York Post. Then last year, in 2025, Palmer again faced charges of domestic battery and false imprisonment, according to the Chronicle. That case dropped for lack of evidence by San Francisco's District Attorney's Office. This year, he's under the gun again with accusations of sexual coercion, a claim he denies. After the Chronicle's investigation went public, San Francisco District Attorney Brooke Jenkins released a public statement last week on social media, without naming anyone, but addressing why her office doesn't always charge everyone who's arrested.
13: That is because the standard by law for the police to arrest someone is probable cause. But we as prosecutors have a different and much higher standard for charging someone with a crime, which is proof beyond a reasonable doubt. So there are moments when they present a case to us, we review it. And while we believe that we may get to the point where we can charge someone, we need them to undertake further investigation. While I know that so often the public wants an immediate decision on whether or not we are going to file charges in a particular case, that requires us to build strong and solid cases so that when we go before a jury, we know that we can prove our case beyond a reasonable doubt.
11: Predatory behavior towards vulnerable women like drug users or the mentally ill may be harder to prove. There's also an allegation from a woman in Portugal against Palmer, who claimed he became violent after she refused to have sex with him. No charges were filed, according to the California Post. The mounting accusations are leading to growing calls for Palmer to be removed from the sheriff's oversight board, including from Mayor Daniel Lurie, who's using Palmer's face to campaign for a ballot measure that would give the mayor's office greater power to remove people from public office. That's Proposition F, though critics say it's an attempted power grab. The supervisors could remove Palmer for actions unfit for office that fall below the standards of decency of a public official. But that has yet to happen. Supervisor Stephen Sherrill says he will push to remove Palmer in the coming weeks. KPFA reached out to Palmer and other sheriff's oversight board members for comment. None were returned by airtime. Palmer has openly sparred with a woman colleague on the commission. Julie Sue has reportedly called for his removal to no avail, but she was just voted in as the new sheriff's oversight board president. Palmer's profile on the sheriff's oversight board website says Palmer was arrested at 17 years of age for trying to rob and then kidnap an off-duty police officer. He was sentenced to life in prison. He was released after 31 years in 2019. The California Supreme Court ruled 23 of the years he was incarcerated were excessive punishment. The seat he holds at the San Francisco Sheriff's Oversight Board is meant for someone impacted by the carceral system. Supervisor Shimon Walton, whose legislation created the Sheriff's Oversight Board, has also called for Palmer's ouster. I'm Christina Onnested, reporting for Pacifica Radio, KPFA.
2: A judge in the Lindsey Clancy murder trial declared a mistrial today after jurors failed to reach a verdict in the case that sharply divided many Americans over whether the Massachusetts woman should be criminally responsible for killing her three young children. The trial has generated intense interest for more than a month, drawing attention to issues around maternal mental health after childbirth. Clancy, a former labor and delivery nurse, never disputed that she killed the children, but her attorney said she had a rare condition called postpartum psychosis when in 2023 she strangled her children, the youngest just 8 months old, then tried to take her own life. Prosecutors conceded that Clancy had severe mental illness, but insisted that she knew what she was doing. Clancy's lawyer, Kevin Reddington, said he hoped the case would open a broader conversation about the struggles postpartum women face.
14: I think, if anything, this case showed clearly and unequivocally the woeful deficiency that women have when they're pregnant, when they have babies, and God forbid, when they're on medication because of postpartum depression, postpartum psychosis. It is just horrible what we saw in this trial. And maybe things have to change. And I hope that, you know, this case gave it an opportunity to turn it around. Might be the spark that lights the fire.
2: Today's mistrial on the seventh day of deliberations leaves the case unresolved. In the end, the decision seemed to surprise no one in the courtroom. Neither Clancy nor her family showed any emotion as the judge announced the trial was ending without a resolution. Plymouth County District Attorney Timothy Cruz said there would not be an immediate decision about a second trial. A standoff continues between environmental activists and border wall builders in the southeastern portion of Arizona, while indigenous community members with the Tohono O'odham Nation to the west continue their prayer camp in opposition to the proposed wall on their land about 3 hours away. These stretches of border wall have been at the center of what tribal leaders, activists, and even a border wall county sheriff say is a politically motivated ploy by the Trump administration that wastes taxpayer money and does not make communities safer. And both the community of Lochiel, Arizona, and the Tohono O'odham Nation say it's not just the living paying the price. According to the on-the-ground reporting by KPFA's Lauren Schmidt, the Trump administration is moving full speed ahead on border wall construction along the Arizona-Mexico border, despite the government's own data showing the region has seen very little illegal crossing or smuggling. Nonetheless, the project moves ahead, and tribal leaders and environmental activists have established different camps roughly 100 miles apart, using different methods of protest, but with a similar goal: to preserve a sensitive natural ecosystem and respect the communities that have lived on these lands for hundreds and even thousands of years, all without a border wall. While the Tohono O'odham Nation says 3,000 tribal members will be cut off from their nation and lose access to life-saving services the tribe provides, it's not just current members facing the negative impacts. As construction moves forward, Chairman Verlin Jose says human remains have been unearthed and scattered across the cactus.
15: You know what our folks had to do? They had to go out there and collect pieces of bones that they saw out there. How would you like to go and pick pieces of your family up? How would you like it if I went to your cemeteries and I blew it up, and you had to go pick up the remains of your relatives, and they weren't whole? That is so sad and so disrespectful, and it's traumatizing.
2: Three sacred sites for the tribes have already been disturbed, desecrated, or destroyed, and others are still threatened, in addition to the human remains that now lay scattered across the landscape. The tribe has traditionally buried its dead where they died, according to Chairman Jose. Jose says he told DHS Secretary Mark Wayne Mullen, the first Native American to hold the position, as well as CBP Commissioner Rodney Scott, who at the time, he says, were sympathetic to the tribal leader's concerns. But he says the actions since then speak louder than words.
15: How many times have I heard your forked tongue? How many times has the U.S. government told us something and went against it? I don't have to tell you. History can tell you for itself on how many times they told us something and did the complete opposite of that.
2: But it's not just the 62-mile stretch of borderlands in the Tohono O'odham Nation that are threatened. If you head off the nation east towards Nogales, the wall construction resumes, but then ends in a small stretch roughly 100 miles away as the crow flies. There, hippies, punks, environmental activists, and other indigenous land protectors have taken to the woods in the high-elevation desert savanna to protect ancient trees and keep the parcel open for wildlife crossings. And while the preventing construction to protect wildlife is their main mission, they point to another impact of the border wall project. Border Patrol and its contractors have also damaged a private road leading to an ancient cemetery containing the remains of both European and Mexican settlers. The damage has been so extensive, they say, they can no longer access the cemetery by vehicle, something Schmidt was able to corroborate firsthand when they visited the site. Schmidt said they hiked up to the private cemetery where a once-smooth road had been carved up and rerouted. And according to the private property owner, contractors are illegally using the road for construction. The road has been graded to the point that it is now undrivable, with new water banks and unnatural mounds cut into the landscape. Heavy equipment and sections of the metal border wall have also been staged along the road, completely blocking vehicle access to the cemetery. Schmidt hiked up to with a land protector who asked to only use their nickname, Hoops.
16: Before these panels were here, they still had destroyed the road, so it would be, this is where you can enter to get to the cemetery, but as you can see, it's completely impossible to drive. Even if these panels were not here, this is still inaccessible by car. So, and, look at that. That's shameful.
2: The family would post a sign before the construction began, reading, quote, "We honor our dead. Keep cemetery road drivable. Those wishes would not be recognized and would actually be in violation of an Arizona statute, but the breaking of laws by federal officials has actually been a growing concern by the Santa Cruz County Sheriff, whose district these actions are in, and who says his family were settlers in this small town, that they have existed without a border." He would go on to say that he has witnessed federal agents lie about the goings-on of protesters.
17: Yeah, as a matter of fact, that's the origins of my family in Arizona, is the town of Lokile. There are two graveyards in Lokile. One is for my family and one is for the De La Osa family.
2: That was Sheriff David Hathaway. The De La Osa family owns the property where the cemetery is located. A graveyard, Schmidt corroborated, is no longer accessible by vehicle because of border construction. Sheriff Hathaway is one of four border county sheriffs in the state of Arizona.
17: And I'm in Santa Cruz County. I'm the chief law enforcement officer for Santa Cruz County, which also is the county that has the largest ports of entry with Mexico. We have, a passenger vehicle port of entry, a commercial port of entry, three different pedestrian ports of entry, a railroad port of entry, even a livestock port of entry where they actually open the fence and cattle come in and out.
2: The sheriff explained that he doesn't look like the majority of his community, which is 95% Hispanic.
17: Now, some people would incorrectly talk about an invasion and things like that. But you know what's funny is the demographics, if you go back 100 years, 200 years, 300 years, the demographics are exactly the same as they always have been.
2: Sheriff Hathaway acknowledges that the land now known as Arizona was once part of Mexico and before that, Spain. He expressed deep concern about the rhetoric coming from politicians who aren't on the border. Politicians, he says, are trying to gain political points with xenophobic rhetoric by preying on people's fears. But Hathaway said those fears are unfounded, and the data backs him up, showing his community is among the safest in the state.
17: My crime rates in my county, right on the border, are lower than the average for Arizona. They're lower than the big cities like Tucson and Phoenix. It's a very safe place. Our crime rates are very low. But people, unfortunately, at the national level, the political level, they like to do this rhetoric to try to scare everybody into thinking that people from another place are dangerous. It's just classic xenophobia. Governments have been doing this for thousands of years, trying to get you scared of the guy that lives on the other side of the hill, like he's out to kill you and take all your stuff. It's just not true, and human beings are the same everywhere.
2: Sheriff Hathaway is not like his neighboring counterparts, all of whom have openly embraced militarization at the border and have even sent resources to police protesters, despite those protests taking place in Hathaway's county, not their own.
17: And we do have a group of protesters out there, and I've gone and stood in unison with the protesters that are, now there's this stand of cottonwood trees that are 200-year-old trees, like massive trees that are, some of them have been bulldozed down, and the intent is to bulldoze the rest of them down. So we have a combination of, you know, human rights activists, environmental activists, wildlife advocates from like the Jaguar Coalition, that this is the only place in the U.S. where jaguars still come up from Mexico and migrate into the U.S., but this new wall has no provision for them to be able to cross through their, you know, traditional lands that they have roamed for eons. So it's a shame that that's happening. There's no need for it. And I think the Trump administration is just trying to spend money like crazy. They've had tens of billions of dollars appropriated to build this wall, and they want to get it done. This is my opinion, a little bit of politics before the November general election, because I think Trump's party is likely to lose control of the House of Representatives, and some of this may be undone. So they're doing it as crazy fast as they can.
2: According to protesters, Customs and Border Protection officers have called 911 so many times that they say the Santa Cruz County Sheriff's Office began treating the calls as a case of crying wolf and refused to spend taxpayer dollars responding to what they considered unfounded calls for service.
17: Yes, that's exactly true. And it's been laughable, the kind of things they do, because as you described, Lauren, those people, very peaceful people, you know, just think Woodstock, throwback to the hippie era, countercultural revolution, the Vietnam War protesters. That's what they're like. These are very peaceful people. But the CBP and the contracting company that's getting billions of dollars to build this wall will continually call 911 and say crazy things like, "We've been kidnapped." And it's like, wait a minute, what do you mean you've been kidnapped? Well, we don't feel free to leave. What do you mean you don't feel free to leave? Well, these people are sitting in the trees and kind of blocking our bulldozers from knocking down the trees. And it's like, okay, that's – and so we can't proceed to knock down the trees. So they call that kidnapping. So we laugh that one off. Do you expect us to be your little Gestapo, KGB stooges that go along with your bulldozers and just like throw everybody out of the way?
2: KPFA Radio has understood the importance of this story, one that spans tribal nations and international borders, which is why we sent our news director, Lauren Schmidt, to report from the ground. With ground truthing too often lacking in national media coverage, we believe that as Pacifica, it is our duty to get to the bottom of the truth and listen to the people at the center of this movement, an ethos Sheriff Hathaway himself thanked us for.
17: I really appreciate that, because there's so much sensationalism at the national level related to borders and immigration, and very little truth on that subject. You know, for example, the statistics are wildly skewed. They will claim that people, you know, immigrants, migrants are coming here to commit crimes, to murder, to rape, to plunder, to steal. That's Donald Trump's own words, but the truth couldn't be farther from that.
2: KPFA News, Lauren Schmidt has been on the ground all week along the border at the tree sit where activists gathered beneath the tree as a forest defender remained suspended 40 feet in the air, on the Tohono O'odham Nation where indigenous leaders have established a prayer camp, to Nogales, Arizona where elders remember a time before the border, and to Nogales, Mexico, where they say the same. One community divided by a border they never asked for. We'll bring you more on that story in a special report on Labor Day. The company behind Tetris is pushing back after the White House launched a browser arcade featuring a game clearly inspired by the puzzle classic. The arcade, released yesterday, includes five retro-style games thematically tied to President Trump's political agenda, One called Build the Wall is a Tetris clone that has players stack falling blocks to defend the border during a, quote, zombie border siege. The Tetris company responded on social media, posting an image that said, quote, "At Tetris, we believe in the power of connection and bringing people together, not dividing them. To our fans everywhere, we love you, we see you, and we're grateful to have you in our community." In text accompanying the image, the company added, quote, "P.S. The Tetris company was not involved in the creation of Build the Wall. P.P.S. We take copyright infringement very seriously." The dispute follows similar clashes, including Japan warning the U.S. government over its use of Nintendo and Pokemon imagery in political memes. Bay Area weather this evening, mostly clear before becoming mostly cloudy, lows in the upper 50s. Mostly cloudy in the morning, then becoming sunny, highs in the upper 60s to mid 70s. In the Central Valley, mostly clear tonight with lows in low 60s. Sunny tomorrow with highs in the high 80s. In Los Angeles tonight, mostly clear with lows in the mid 60s. Sunny tomorrow with highs in the mid 80s. That's it for the news tonight. I'm Scott Baba. Good evening.

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1: On the line with us, Phil Ittner, the veteran war correspondent, host of the podcast On the Edge, based out of Kiev, Ukraine. Philip Ittner on YouTube, Ittner Philip on social media. Phil, welcome back to the program. How are you and how's Kiev?
2: Not good, Tom. Not good. I mean, I'm okay. I'm best as one can expect, but then I'm a stubborn SOB. The city, however, is suffering. We are under nearly constant air raid siren. The Russians, aware that Ukraine has lost support from, in particular, the United States in terms of interceptor missiles to stop their ballistic missiles, have been launching a barrage of these things. Additionally, the Russians have modified their Iranian-based drone platform, the Shahid, with jets. And that makes them fly at about three times their normal speed. And the Ukrainians have yet to come up with a solution to that. Now, I am confident that the Ukrainians will do so at some point, as they have done throughout the war. There has always been moments when one side or the other takes a technological advantage or has a change in tactics or what have you, but then the other side adjusts and so on and so forth. The Ukrainians will find a solution to the jet Shahids, I have no doubt. But the ballistic missiles, without Patriot missiles or an equivalent, they're going to continue to rain down on Kiev as we go into winter. And as we go into winter, we are told that maybe perhaps it won't be as harsh in terms of temperature, but we simply don't have the defenses for this city. And they are hitting a number of important points within the city, both military and civilian. And I stress the civilian because, of course, that's a war crime. They are hitting, most importantly for the population of the capital, they are hitting basically supermarket distribution points, which means that we will most likely be facing harsher food shortages. And that means empty shelves. That means nobody, you know, you can't eat. We are being advised by the government here throughout Ukraine, but particularly in Kiev, to start stocking up on bottled water, start stocking up on dried goods or canned goods, because there is an anticipation that the Russians are going to try and starve out this city.
1: Wow. Wow. And J.D. Vance says he's about to hold a press conference in D.C. It'll be interesting to see if anybody asks him about this. That his proudest moment as vice president was when he cut off the supply of Patriot interceptor missiles to Ukraine. Disgusting, I mean, doesn't begin to describe this, Phil.
2: I mean, it shocks me. I wish I would say that I was more shocked than I am. Disappointed, of course. You know, we promised the people of Ukraine that if they gave up their nuclear weapons, that we would honor their 1991 borders.
1: Yep.
2: And we are going back on that pledge. But not only that, we're on the wrong side of this. If that's the stance that the administration is going to take, we are on the wrong side of this war. Ukraine, whatever the narrative is that Moscow sells to its fellow travelers in the MAGA world, Ukraine is a democratic nation that desires its sovereignty and freedom, rule of law, and a contribution to the Western world and admission into the family of nations within Europe. Russia is an imperial power that seeks to occupy a people that are not the same as them in culture or in mentality or in orientation. and they are an aggressor state that is engaged in state-sponsored terrorism. So if J.D. Vance is saying that he is most proud that he betrayed the Ukrainian people, what he is also saying is he is most proud of supporting the despotism of Vladimir Putin. And as an American, I find that disgraceful. I find it embarrassing. And I find it on the wrong side of history.
1: Yeah. Yeah, I cannot agree more emphatically. For a while there, Ukraine was having some real dramatic successes in blowing up, you know, energy infrastructure around Ukraine. Scott Bessent, our idiot Treasury Secretary, went on television yesterday morning and said that the reason America has inflation right now is because Ukraine is hitting Russia's energy sector. But the simple fact of the matter is that Ukraine has been hitting Russian energy. So is that ongoing, or has that been paused? Because I haven't heard anything about anything like that in a couple of days.
2: No, absolutely ongoing. The Ukrainians are targeting two primary, well, correct myself, I'll say three primary centers. And yes, it is fossil fuel distribution points, fossil fuel refineries, and the equivalent of Amazon. Those in the last, I'd say, 3 months have been their primary targets. Hitting Russia's Amazon, wild berries, and this other one, ozone, that brings the war home to Russians. It is still a legitimate legal target because these are also distribution points for military hardware. They send like night vision goggles and you know, helmets and protective armor and things like that. Those get shipped. Sniper scopes, things like that. Those get shipped through these same, you know, Amazon clones that they have within Russia. So that is completely legal and legitimate. As far as the fossil fuel industry and the infrastructure of Russia, that's how they fund their war. Again, a legitimate military target for Ukraine. If the United States feels inconvenienced because of this, well, you know, first off, I would point to their own, you know, efforts in the Straits of Hormuz being far more influential to global oil prices spiking and fluctuating as wildly as they are than I would Russia. And in addition to that, Russia is, again, an aggressor state. There's a very easy way for Russia to get its oil back on the market, and that's to leave Ukraine. You know, I'm sure there will still be some punitive sanctions because there will need to be reparations made. But if Russia wants to get back on the oil market, on the global oil market, there's a very simple way of doing it. Leave Ukraine. Stop your war of aggression. So for the Americans to take the side of an imperial aggressor nation that is a state sponsor of terror, as we saw in Germany just in the last 36 hours, the German government has come out and said that they know for a fact from forensics that they have gathered that Russia conducted an aggressive drone attack at the airport in Leipzig, Germany, attacking Ukrainian trainer jets that were on the airfield, possibly killing German citizens. This is getting beyond Ukraine. The Europeans are starting to recognize that they are under attack by Moscow. Our closest allies in Europe are saying Russia is the problem. For us to come out now and say, no, no, no, it's actually, you know, Ukraine that needs to capitulate, Ukraine that needs to give up territory, Ukraine that needs to bend its knee to its imperial master, which has subjugated this country to untold horrors over the centuries, is a betrayal of the ideals of our founding fathers. We believe in the ideals of life, liberty, and the pursuit of happiness. We believe, even, you know, I tell the old joke, Tom, and I probably said it on your show before, Americans by their very birth and nature despise imperialism, even when, and perhaps particularly when we engage in it. Mm-hmm. We are born to despise imperialism because we were born out of colonization and, you know, breaking away from an imperial master. And Russia doesn't, they not only have a dispute within their nature, that doesn't exist. They openly pursue imperialism. And that's what this war is. And so for America to betray a country that is solely seeking its independence from a colonial master, I think is to betray the ideals of our founding fathers.
1: Yeah, I think that's very, very well said, Phil. The great Phil Idner, a veteran war correspondent. Check out his podcast, On the Edge. He's based out of Kiev, Ukraine. Idner Philip on Blue Sky and Instagram. Philip Idner over on YouTube. Phil, thanks so much for dropping by today.
2: Anytime you want me, Tom.
1: You got it right here. Thank you, Phil.
0: This is the Tom Hartman Program.
1: It'll be interesting to see if any reporter summons the courage to ask J.D. Vance about his position on getting rid of help for Ukraine in this press conference that's coming up shortly. So what's on your mind today? Jennifer in Seattle. Hey, Jennifer, what's up?
3: Hi, Tom. I wanted to talk about the migration event that happened last month in Ceuta, the Spanish enclave.
1: Mm-hmm.
3: The Spanish government has identified and says it has evidence of Russian and Israeli actors amplifying the event on social media.
1: Yep.
3: And apparently there were TikTok and Instagram videos telling folks that if they made it to Ceuta, they could stay in Spain.
1: That was being reported at the time, Jennifer. That it was Russia
3: is
1: doing
3: that, right?
1: That. Yeah. Oh, yeah. I talked about it on this program.
3: Oh, okay. Well, I didn't connect the dots, but it said because of their diplomatic position in Ukraine and Iran, mm-hmm. that was sort of a idea. But then I don't know if you report on this, but last week, Spanish newspapers, some of which are disseminated in Latin America, were reporting that the migrants are eating cats.
1: Oh, God. Here we go again.
3: So, yeah, it's their calling card, right?
1: Yeah. The brand new racist trope.
3: Right, right. I was just going to say, I feel like we're all being taken for a ride, and we need to wake up and smell the roses.
1: Yeah, I'm with you. For people who don't know what we're talking about, there is a little enclave in North Africa or in one of the islands off the coast of North Africa that's controlled by the Spanish. It doesn't give you access to Spain, but it's controlled by Spain. And somebody was posting on TikTok, and it was tracked back to the Russians that, hey, you know, if you can just get into this place, what was it called? Ceuta? What?
3: Ceuta.
1: Ceuta. Thank you. If you could just get into Ceuta, then they will have to take you to Europe and let you enter Spain, and then you can just become part of the EU. And some 80,000 people just basically crashed the gate and ran in there. Within a day, all but maybe 1,000 of them had been expelled and sent back out again. It was kind of a non-event, but it served as a focal point for all the right-wing racists with Alternative for Deutschland, AfD in Germany, and the right-wingers in Spain, and the Le Pen in France. They were all talking about it. Oh my God, the brown people are coming! Look out! And you know, it's the same little trick that the GOP played with. You know, there's a caravan coming from the south. By way of causing the caravan to come. I mean, you know, I documented this 2 years ago that there were every time there was a wave of immigration into the United States that was heavily publicized, it was preceded by several weeks by claims on Fox News and Republican politicians that the border was now wide open. Ted Cruz did this dozens of times where he'd call a press conference and say, the border's wide open. And then 2 weeks later, all these people show up at the border thinking the border's wide open because, after all, why would a United States senator lie to us? And, you know, it's like the Republicans causing a problem and then using that problem for political purposes. And the Russians are doing the same thing in Europe. So, Jennifer, thank you. Thanks for pointing that out.
3: Thank you.
1: Yeah, sure enough. I appreciate it. Sarah in Fort Worth, Texas. Hey, Sarah.
4: The reason why I'm calling is it's a question. I was listening to, I can't remember his name. He was a guest on Stephanie's show this morning, and he said something about that whatever's in the Epstein files and what Trump is being blackmailed by is far worse than anything that, you know, that we know of now. And I thought, wow, what would be worse then?
1: Mm-hmm.
4: And then I thought, you know what? We're in his first presidency, there were, 1,500 kids that went missing that they couldn't find because of whatever reason.
1: That's right. The children who were separated from their parents at the border during the Trump administration that they then shipped off. Suddenly, there were all these little Christian foster care programs, and they gave a whole bunch of roughly 1,500 children to these programs, and then the programs vanished. And there is speculation that that was human trafficking, perhaps even underage sex human trafficking, but I've never seen any consequential investigation of it, which is frankly surprising. I was expecting the Biden administration to dig into that one.
4: Yeah, and that's my point, is that would be something absolutely, I mean, we've already been seeing now that there's sexual abuse happening to 5-year-olds, 3-year-olds. I'm kind of unfortunately, I'm a survivor of that age. Yeah. And so it happens.
1: As are about a third
4: but
1: of women.
4: Yeah. Yeah. And so that was my question. I mean, it would make perfect sense. Epstein, Trump, they were human traffickers. Why would they think, oh, here's a solid route that we have to replenish our and they put him on Epstein's island and
1: makes perfect sense, Sarah. I think, you know, well, Epstein was still around at that time, wasn't he?
4: Yeah.
1: He didn't die until, what was it, the last year of Trump's administration when he was killed, when Trump, you know, had him thrown in jail and then he turned up dead. And Trump was president and Bill Barr was in charge. And Bill Barr used to be Epstein, you know, his father hired Epstein to be a teacher. Sarah, thank you for the call.
0: We're listening.
1: We'll be right back. Stay with us. Steve in Chicago. Hey, Steve, what's up?
5: I just wanted to follow up on the discussion you were having earlier of the right-wing tradition of scaring and their voters in the way they kept saying, oh, the Mexican border is open so that the Mexicans could come and then they could point to them and say, you know, and then also doing the same thing in North Africa. It echoes something that goes even farther back when in 1939, the Nazis let a group of Jewish refugees board a ship and go to Cuba, knowing that they were going to be turned away so that they could point to Cuba and the United States and other nations and go, see, they don't want these Jews either. That's why we have to get rid of them.
1: Oh, interesting.
5: Nobody wants them.
1: Was that the genesis of that ship that FDR turned away from New York?
5: Yeah, it was the German liner St. Louis.
1: If anybody's
5: interested, it's a great book based on it called Voyage of the Damned.
1: Yeah.
5: There's also a film which is more of a fictionalized, but actually but covers the main points of it, called Voyage of the Damned. Mm-hmm. But it's that whole thing of the right wing using vulnerable people and manipulating them and using them to try to scare people into, you know, these aren't humans. These aren't people equal to you. And you know, if you won't take them, how can you say we won't take them?
1: Right. And then let your dogs. Excuse me. Go ahead.
5: I was just going to say, and that's not to minimize the shame and embarrassment that the United States, you know, should face over turning them away.
1: No. That was probably one of the biggest scars on the Roosevelt administration.
5: Exactly. And to their credit, England, France, Holland, and Belgium took in everybody off of the ship eventually.
1: Yeah.
5: Ironically, some of those nations were conquered by the Nazis, and so some of those people did still wind up dying in the Holocaust, but a majority of them survived.
1: Yeah, no. This. Yeah, you're absolutely right. It's an ancient strategy, and you know, it's the point to the other. You know, ringing a bell that we're all Pavlovian about. You know, it's wired into us, this tribal instinct.
5: Yeah.
1: Steve, thank you for the call. Spot on. Well said. I'll be back with more of the news of the day and New York calls in just a moment. We're hitting the top of the hour, and Joe Cirincione, the national security expert, is going to drop by right after this. Stick around.

0: sorry.
1: What would be different? I mean, you know, if Putin said to Trump, please destroy America for me. I mean, the last time around, we had a million dead Americans, you know, almost twice as many as most other countries on a per capita basis. We had the highest or the second highest death rate in the world because Trump, after, you know, starting in April of 2020, started refusing to follow Anthony Fauci's advice. And that's, of course, why they're all, you know, trying to rag on Fauci, you know, with Rand Paul with his weird, you know, hysterical obsessions. Anyway, in the Hartman Report today, my daily take, HartmanReport.com, I'm asking the question, what would Trump be doing differently if Putin were giving the orders? And I really can't come up with anything other than, you know, apparently we're still providing some targeting intelligence to Ukraine, but we're certainly not giving them weapons or defensive stuff. I opened the article by talking about how the most obscene, one of the most obscene segments ever aired on Fox so-called News was yesterday, where Scott Bessent, our billionaire, low IQ Treasury Secretary, the guy who proves that being rich doesn't mean you're smart, said that Americans are suffering from inflation and it's all Ukraine's fault for striking Russia, for hitting Russian energy assets. Is this stupidity? I mean, you know, I'll give you that with regard to Bessent. Is it hypocrisy? Well, of course, he's a Republican. Is he owned by Putin? I don't know if Bessent is owned by Putin. I certainly believe that Trump is owned by Putin. I mean, you know, what do you think is going on here? That same morning, yesterday morning, the Financial Times revealed that for the past 3 years, Russia has been helping Iran build a missile, a supersonic missile, a ballistic missile that can take out our aircraft carriers, a ship-killing missile. Just as, you know, for 3 years, Russia's been working with Iran on this.

this. He just waved it off. He said, Putin's got his own set of problems. You know, don't, if Putin is giving Iran the information they need to kill American soldiers, shouldn't there be some consequences? No, of course not. Are you seeing the same pattern I am? I mean, just before lunch yesterday, our Treasury Secretary was scolding Ukraine for fighting back. Our Secretary of State shrugs his shoulder about Iran and Russia working together to kill Americans. And Trump issues a new threat against Canada. I mean, if Putin had sat down Trump and Hegseth and Kennedy and Bessent and Rubio and Stephen Miller in a room and said, do whatever you can to hurt and weaken the United States, what am I missing here? What else would they be doing? As far as I can tell, nothing. It looks to me like everything they are doing is working toward that goal. I mean, our Patriot interceptor inventory has gone from 2,300 down to around 800. That's a 65% drop. Our THAAD inventory has, we've lost four-fifths of our entire THAAD inventory. And Russia knows that the Patriots are the only thing that is going to stop them from blowing up Kiev. I mean, it's just wild. Just last week, a humiliated South Korean President Lee had to go on television in South Korea to admit to his country that he couldn't stop Trump from removing THAAD and Patriot batteries from South Korea at the same time that Kim Jong-un is testing nuclear weapons and ballistic missiles that are capable of delivering nuclear weapons to Los Angeles and San Francisco. And while that's happening, Whiskey Pete is hollowing out the Pentagon. There is literally no Senate-confirmed civilian or military leadership for the United States Army, the largest fighting force in our country, one of the largest in the world. No Senate-confirmed leadership. And morale has just collapsed, just like Putin would want. As Pete just recently blocked six more officers. Oh, my God, they're black, they're female. He's forcing polygraphs. He's installed white male MAGA-only officers in senior slots. I mean, just consider the stuff that they've done. Trump is ordering the aircraft carrier that is in construction right now to take an extra couple of years to get built because he wants them to go back to steam catapults to throw the jets off the decks. He wants to make a drone carrying ship harder to build. It's now not going to be available till 2034. His bombing boats in the Caribbean, extrajudicial killings, murder, in other words. Our national debt is hitting $40 trillion because of tax breaks by Trump, Reagan, and Bush. And now Trump wants to do another one. Interest on that debt is even bigger than our defense spending, over $1 trillion a year, money that could have given us for the last 45 years free health care and free college. He's handing roughly $1 trillion in tax cuts to the top 1% while cutting Medicaid by the same amount. He cuts SNAP so hard that 1 million American children are going to lose food benefits. He's refusing to raise the minimum wage or make it easier to join a union. He's cutting the CDC's parasite surveillance staff and stops surveillance for cyclospora, driving inspections of foreign food facilities to historic lows, cutting the childhood vaccine schedule from 17 down to 11 diseases while discouraging Americans from getting any vaccines. He's refusing to enforce our antitrust laws. He fired the head of the Bureau of Labor Statistics, so now we get these meaningless numbers every month that always have to be corrected 2 months after the fact. He's attacking our closest allies and trading partners, Mexico and Canada, with punitive tariffs. He's withholding $1.7 billion from the National Institutes of Health, canceled 2,200 grants for scientists to come up with cures for diseases and ways to fight cancer, make America sick again. He moved 150 programs out of the Education Department to destroy our kids' chances for a better future. He killed off the Voice of America while Russia and China are now stepping into that vacuum. He defunded the Corporation for Public Broadcasting. He's weaponizing the DOJ against Trump's personal enemies, threatening to broadcast licenses of networks that offend him. I mean, I could go on. The list, I've just read half the list. I don't get it. What would Trump be doing differently if Putin had said, please destroy America for me? Or is that exactly what's going on? What do you think? I'm completely at a loss. It so appears that these guys are just hell-bent on destroying

0: destroying our country. And that it appears that they're doing it on behalf of Vladimir Putin. Why? Stick around. On the line with us is Joe Cirincione, the national security analyst and author, former advisor to the State Department, Plowshares Fund, all kinds of, what an incredible background Joe has. He also has a great Substack newsletter. It's called Strategy and History. The URL for it is joecirincione.substack.com, C-I-R-I-N-C-I-O-N-E, or just go to substack.com and plug in strategy and history, and it'll pop right up. Joe, welcome back to the program. It's been too long since we've talked.
1: Well, thank you very much for having me, Tom. Pleasure to be back.
0: It is always a pleasure and an honor. I was fascinated by your piece, 6 Months of Failure, over on Substack, talking about how last week marked the beginning of the 7th month of this absolutely unnecessary, illegal criminal war that Donald Trump has launched. Share your thoughts on that.
1: Well, this war began on a whim back on February 28th, right after the president had spoken to Israeli Prime Minister Benjamin Netanyahu, who convinced him that Iran was on its last legs and that one powerful, decisive blow would topple the regime. You may remember that 1 a.m. in the morning video that Trump released from Mar-a-Lago, telling the Iranian people that their hour of liberation was near.
0: Did Joe just freeze up? Yeah, it appears that we've lost Joe. You know, his video just froze. So while Josiah is working on getting him back online, his 6 months of failure, he talks about how this is a couple of days ago, Trump proudly declared mission accomplished on his own Truth Social site, what I refer to as his Nazi-infested social media site. He promised regime change in a bizarre 1 a.m. video. Like George Bush, he claimed an urgent nuclear threat. I mean, Joe just goes through the whole list of all these things here and everything that, you know, Trump has done to basically, you know, just kind of ruin our country. Do we have Joe back?
2: Not yet,
0: huh? How about that? And then he says it gets worse. The war has so depleted our military supply of both offensive and defensive munitions that officials say the stocks of Patriot missiles in Europe is, quote, beyond critical. He says the war gave Iran 2 more weapons, the ability to hold neighboring states at risk and the ability to control a fifth of the world's oil supply through the Straits of Hormuz. Trump, he adds, has shattered America's global credibility. He quotes foreign policy analyst David Rothkopf saying, Trump has so damaged the core U.S. relationships with countries worldwide that he is seen more as a pariah than any American leader ever. You know, I think the rest of the world's leaders are seeing the same thing I am, which is that, you know, Donald Trump is behaving like a wannabe emperor, the nerd Reich, I guess. Anyhow, it goes on to say that the war has also crushed the image of invincibility of U.S. military power, which, frankly, is a very dangerous thing. I mean, you know, it's if Russia and China wouldn't start a war if they thought we might step into it before, but now that they've seen us being defeated by Iran, they're going to go, well, you know, if Iran can do it, you know, it's amazing. And then he says Trump's negotiations for everything, Jared Kushner and Steve Witkoff, they produced this deal on June 17th that was so badly done and so poorly written that it collapsed within a month. This is all from Joe's Substack newsletter, which I strongly encourage you to sign up for and check out. He goes on to say Trump is completely unable to articulate any strategic objectives for the war, any path to end the war, or any plan for repairing the damage that he caused. So, it's just remarkable. Sean, you might want to call Joe and just see what's going on. Okay. He says it's so bad that the administration's pronouncements on the war are treated as a joke by all but the far-right media. Secretary of the Treasury Steve Bessent enjoyed a few hours of airtime on Monday announcing an economic D-Day. This was just a joke. I mean, it's beyond pathetic. And, you know, what are we going to do? Are we really expecting the regime to collapse? Are we really expecting to open the Strait of Hormuz? Are we really expecting to get Iran back to the bargaining table? I mean, they've figured out. They've beat us. They've, you know, with their little drone warfare thing, because, you know, Hegseth didn't bother to modernize the military, and we're throwing $1 million and $5 million weapons at $20,000 drones, and they've got a lot of them. And Joe Cirincione says, realistically, there is no scenario where Trump wins this war. Most experts agree that Trump has lost and lost decisively. So I'm going to hit a break here, Sean, and we'll see if Joe is available to us, you know, in a little bit, you know, coming back on the other side. Well, he should be. There we go. And we'll be back. Stick around.

0: This is the Tom Hartman Program.
1: Apparently, we had an equipment failure here in our studio, which is what knocked Joe off. We'll see what we can do about it. I'll be there. Ken in Lafayette, Colorado. Hey, Ken, what's on your mind today?
2: Hi, Tom. Thanks for taking my call. Hey, just kind of somewhat of a public awareness announcement, if you would, please. I live in Colorado, and there's Freedom Acres Ranch is an African-American-owned ranch in, like, southeast Colorado. Mm-hmm. And I'd like to make people aware of what these folks have been enduring, which is blatant racism by neighbors, shooting their livestock, stealing their livestock. And the El Paso County Sheriff does absolutely nothing. And to my understanding, Joy Roybal is the sheriff in El Paso County, and he is a member of the Constitutional Peace Officers and, you know, that organization.
1: I do. We've had the founder of it on this program a couple of times. Yeah.
2: Yeah. And the Southern Poverty Law Center has deemed this group an anti-government group.
1: That's correct.
2: So basically, the sheriff is doing nothing to support these folks. So I would encourage your listeners to look at Freedom Acres Ranch and do what you can to help support these folks. It's really, really upsetting. Okay.
1: So if you just plug Freedom Acres Ranch into a search engine, it'll come up?
2: It should come up, yeah, yeah. They're African-American, they're ranchers. They just happen to be black, right, as opposed to white. The neighbors don't, you know, are racist, they're harassing. It's really, really upsetting. And this is 2026, and thanks to Trump, all these deplorables, if you will, are just emboldened like there is no tomorrow. And it's really upsetting. I just kind of want to make your listeners, since most majority of all will say woke, hopefully people can tune in to them, help support in some way or another. They do have a store. If you live in that area, you can go buy, you know, what they produce,
1: right.
2: Meats, foods, vegetables, et cetera, et cetera.
1: Sounds interesting. Ken, thanks for the heads up on that. By the way, we'll have Joe back with us in about a minute and a half, two minutes on the other side of a break that's coming up here.
2: Thanks,
1: Ken,
2: Tom. I appreciate it.
1: Yeah. Thank you. Ruth in West Los Angeles. Hey, Ruth, what's on your mind today?
3: Hi. I love, you know, calling in or listening. I always learn something from you or your listeners, and thank you for your support of KPFK. Two things. One is I totally agree with you about the DCCC and the DSCC and not giving to them. I'm on a voting rights group with the head of the NAACP Georgia, and, you know, they are apoplectic about this because those two organizations spend their money on expensive consultants and on TV ads, which are, according to the NAACP people, totally ineffective. What they need to be doing is getting people going door to door, making sure those people have, you know, rides to the polls and all of
1: that. Which is what Elon Musk is funding in Texas right now.
3: Yeah, right.
1: For Republicans.
3: So anyway, thank you. And then the other quick thing is that I totally agree with your using vandalism about the Kennedy Center.
1: Yeah.
3: That's exactly what it is. And I called in to the White House comment line, you know, about that and that Trump needs therapy. And the person who answered, I could tell, was in agreement. So anyway, thank you so much.
1: Okay. Thanks a lot, Ruth. Good talking to you. We'll be right back with Joe Cirincione. Stick around. Joe Cirincione is back on the line with us, only this time on the telephone. Joe, my apologies. It's so funny. Josiah came out. He's our video guy. And he said our video computer literally just died. I mean, it overheated and melted down. Message must have just burned it up.
4: I thought you cut me off because I was going on too long. I'll try to make it shorter this time.
1: Not a chance. So let's start over. Let's just reboot this thing.
4: Yeah.
1: We're talking with Joe Cirincione, the national security expert and a guy who's done pretty much everything in his life. And he's got this great newsletter, this Substack newsletter, joecirincione.substack.com, and the 6 months of failure. And we were talking about the damage that this war has done to America, to average Americans, to America's reputation around the world, to the rule of law,
5: and how it's basically helping Putin and Iran and Xi and everybody else.
4: Yeah.
5: So go for it, Joe.
4: Sure. Let's just sum it up. You know, one, Trump has not accomplished a single one of his objectives. The regime is still there. It's stronger than ever. It's more hardline than ever. Two, the Iranian people have not been liberated. They are probably suffering more now than they ever have been, in part due to the economic conditions that have deteriorated in Iran because of the war. Three, they have not solved the nuclear problem. Remember, this was the big justification for the war. They were supposed to be 2 weeks away from a bomb. That was never true. We've done damage to the program, but we have not eliminated that program. They still have a highly enriched uranium. They still have advanced centrifuges. They still have hundreds of scientists and engineers that can rebuild that capability. And finally, and this is where they come to the damage part, we haven't shown American resolve. We've shown American incompetence. So we've sown doubt among our allies regionally and globally about the wisdom of U.S. decisions, about our ability to implement a military to protect them, to be able to secure them. The Gulf states, which have thought that having U.S. bases in their region was going to give them security, now look at these bases as a liability. It opens them to attack. And finally, I would say that it shows that the U.S. military, which actually seemed to perform very well at the beginning of the war, you may remember people saying that this was a tactical success but a strategic failure. Well, it's now clear that the military did not perform well, both in the mistakes that were made in killing innocent people. Remember, the very first day of the war, we killed 150 Iranian schoolgirls, and we've hit schools and hospitals since, but also in the failure to anticipate what Iran was going to do and to protect our own forces. So we now know there's been significant damage to the U.S. bases in the region. In fact, there's a study going on in the Pentagon right now about possibly closing, retreating from 15 of those bases because we cannot defend them. And as a result, for example, the heavy damage to the headquarters of the 5th Fleet in Bahrain, we weren't able to supply our naval forces, leading to that catastrophe aboard our aircraft carriers and other ships where sailors are running short of food, are not getting the medical support they need, or some of them are threatening to or trying to jump off the ship because things were so bad. This kind of exposure of the incompetence of the American leadership from the president through the Secretary of Defense, and I would include Admiral Bradley Cooper, the head of the CENTCOM, has really exposed America as, you know, more bark than bite. So it's weakened America across the board. And let me just add one other thing, and then I'll shut up. The Wall Street Journal published a killer graph today showing the rate on bonds, the interest rate, and what was going on. And right before the war, that was steadily going down. It had hit a low of 3.9%, which is not great, but that's the direction you want it to go in. And Trump had been hounding the Fed for months to lower the price. The war begins, and the interest rate on bonds climbs. And in 6 months, it's now climbed a full percentage point to 4.9%. That means higher mortgages, higher car loans, higher business loans. And there's nothing the new handpicked head of the Fed can do about that. It's a killer blow to the U.S. economy. It's causing people to doubt the stability of the U.S. dollar. So this war of whim has had global repercussions that extend not just to our alliances, but to our economy and to U.S. credibility and legitimacy in the war. It is a continuing disaster.
5: We're talking with Joe Cirincione. Joe, I know when you were a congressional staffer and when you ran Plowshares and all these extraordinary groups that you've been associated with, you're a keen observer of international and security politics. What's your take on the extent to which this stupid war and the damage it's done to our military and the weakness of America that it has exposed enhances or increases the chances that Putin will become more adventurous in Eastern, in former Eastern Europe, and that Xi will do the same in Taiwan, and that Trump's stupidity thus could be leading us directly into World War III.
4: I don't buy into the World War III scenario, but I understand what you mean.
5: Mm-hmm.
4: But in increasing the risks that Putin will act in Europe or Xi will act in the South China Sea have increased in part because a big part of the U.S. ability to mobilize other countries against aggressive imperialist actions like Putin did in his invasion of Ukraine is that we condemn those, that there's an international standard that you do not try to change national borders through military action, through invading. So Putin's invasion of Ukraine was the first time a country had tried to change the borders of another country in Europe since World War II. And here we go in Iran and we do the same thing.
5: Mm-hmm.
4: The same thing as Putin. It's this very similar action. And Xi in China sees this and go, well, if you're saying that you could invade another country and take over it, remember Trump just a couple of days ago declared that the Strait of Hormuz was U.S. territory now.
5: Mm-hmm.
4: And he posted on Truth Social he might rename the Strait to Strait Trump. Well, if the U.S. can do that, well, why can't Xi take over Taiwan? What's the difference? If the international norms no longer apply, then Putin can do what he wants. He can act aggressively. And so we've weakened these international standards, these international norms. As many people are now saying, the United States is no longer the leader of the free world.
5: Yeah.
4: Because we're acting in this dictatorial, imperialist manner that's shattering the very legal, diplomatic, and political order that Republicans and Democrats have spent 80 years building to try to prevent the kind of global catastrophe that World War II represented.
5: Yeah, it's almost as if Vladimir Putin had asked Donald Trump to destroy America. Joe, I've got about 45 seconds. I'm curious your thoughts on that remark.
4: If Donald Trump was a paid Russian agent, he couldn't be doing a better job of weakening America. He is destroying us from within, and he's ruining our global reputation. This hurts not just Americans in the pocketbook, but it hurts America's standing as the core powerful member of a global alliance that has prevented these individual conflicts from metastasizing into world war. We've lost that ability. We're a country that people no longer rely on.
5: Yeah, and a tragedy it is. The great Joe Cirincione, check out his Substack newsletter. It's called Strategy and History over on Substack.com. 6 months to Failure, the most recent piece. Joe, you're brilliant. Thank you so much for dropping by and sharing with us.
4: Thank you, Tom.
5: Always great talking with you. I'll be back with more of the news of the day and your calls in just a moment. Stick around.

0: self-acceptance. Fred in Malta, Illinois. Hey, Fred, what's on your mind today?
1: I have two questions. The first one is, what percentage does Murdoch own of the media, both directly and indirectly?
0: Well, he owns Fox and, you know, both of the television stations around the country and the network. And he owns the New York Post and he owns the Wall Street Journal. Beyond that, I don't know what else his empire encompasses. They used to own, you know, one of the big movie studios. I don't know if they still do or not. Whether that was part of what they sold to the Ellisons, I haven't been tracking. I'm sorry. Why do you ask?
1: Well, because I'm a group that they're heavy, heavy Republicans, and they can find absolutely no wrong in any of the things that Trump is doing, and they keep referring back to Fox.
0: Oh, well, yeah, Fox is the principal propaganda channel for the hard right in America, for the fascist movement, for the corporatists, for the billionaires, and for the Russia apologists, basically. So it shouldn't be a surprise. Just watch Fox sometimes for a half hour. You know, what you'll see is grievance and half-truths. It's pretty much all they do is, you know, hate and half-truths. Fred, thanks for the call. Good luck. John in Seattle. Hey, John, what's on your mind today?
2: I have a theory, yeah, no proof on this, that ties together the abuses from the abuses of ICE with the loss of USAID. Mm-hmm. So look at it this way. USAID, when that money went to different countries, it basically went to food and medicine and things like that. But there was scrutiny. We had professionals who have lost their jobs who were able to trace that money to make sure that very, very little of it went to corruption. Now, what he's doing is, okay, I want places so I can send anybody I want around the world. And so we've seen these reporting about prisons in Africa, prisons in Central America. And so now these countries, instead of we're going to send you food and medicine, we'll give you money if you put people we don't like in prison. And so it just ties in exactly to what you were talking about earlier on Trump refusing aid to states that didn't vote for him.
0: Right. He just announced another one of those yesterday. He gave disaster aid to 5 red states and denied it to 4 blue states. Yesterday.
2: Exactly. And so, yeah, so this whole thing on USAID and sending people overseas and such, you have guests who really understand a lot of what's going on in the government. I've never heard or read that anywhere. And I'm wondering if you might run that by some of these folks you talk to, because I think there's probably a smoking gun somewhere.
0: Yeah, I suspect you're right, John. I suspect you're right. Thanks for putting that on my radar screen. I appreciate it. Mandy in St. Louis, Missouri. Hey, Mandy, what's on your mind today?
3: Hey, you mentioned Donald Barr and how he was kind of Epstein's entree into that world. I don't know if people know this. He wrote in 1973 a science fiction, they call it a space opera, where humans had colonized other galaxies and they kidnapped people and put them into sexual slavery. And these were all little oligarchic fiefdoms.
0: This was Bill Barr's father?
3: Yes. In 1970, it's called Space Relations, a slightly gothic interplanetary tale.
0: Wow. And then he hires Jeffrey Epstein to teach at this school. It was a high school, wasn't it?
3: Yeah. I think it was like a prestigious, I don't know.
0: Yeah, it was a prep school. It was a high-end, you know, fancy prep school.
3: I mean, you can't make this up. So it's what I think it shows that this stuff was going on before Epstein and it's going on after Epstein.
0: Yeah.
3: You know?
0: Yeah.
3: I think he obviously funded it a lot and facilitated it and made it glamorous, but he wrote this book in 1973. Obviously, this is the future that they wanted.
0: Yeah, apparently. I would love to know what Bill Barr knows. I mean, when he was Attorney General for George Herbert Walker Bush, too. And when Iran-Contra broke during the Bush presidency, and they were starting to get close to the fact that Reagan's campaign had cut a deal with the Ayatollah to hang on to the hostages, the prosecutor, I'm trying to remember his name, he had subpoenaed 5 witnesses, and one of them we know is going to testify to this. And this was Christmas Eve of 19—I forget the year, but I've written about this. In any case, and so Bill Barr suggested to George Herbert Walker Bush that the thing to do was simply to fire the prosecutor. And so he did. He fired the prosecutor. He fired all the prosecutors and dropped all, and therefore all the charges were dropped. So none of these people had to testify, and George Bush got off scot-free. That would have been the Christmas Eve of 1992. And in fact, if you look at the New York Times front page, you go into the New York Times Wayback Machine at nytimes.com and look at the front page for December 24th, 1992, screaming giant all caps headlines, you know, Bill Barr or George Herbert Walker, you know, the president fires all these people and, you know, it's the cover up, you know, and the prosecutor was screaming, this is a cover up. And it was a cover up that Bill Barr orchestrated. And you wonder what other things he covered up. I mean, he obviously covered up stuff for Trump in Trump's first term, as well as for George Herbert Walker Bush.
3: My understanding is that he got the job under Trump in the first administration by submitting like a 20-page manifesto.
0: That's right. Yeah. It was a job application.
3: By the way, of executive power.
0: Yep. Exactly. And by the way, Lawrence Walsh was the prosecutor that Bush fired that put an end to the investigation that would have revealed the fact that the Trump-Bush campaign had cut a deal with the Ayatollah to hang on to the hostages to screw Jimmy Carter. Mandy, I got to move along, but thank you for the call. That was a good science fiction. I have a vague recollection of having known that, but thank you for bringing it back up. That's incredible. Betty in Surprise, Arizona. Hey, Betty, what's on your mind today?
4: Hi. Yeah, I just wanted to make a quick assumption here. We're assuming that Mitch McConnell, or as I call him, Mitch McConnell, is still alive. As a nurse, and my daughter brought this up to me because she just graduated nursing school, if his constituents call the police department to do a welfare check, the police have to be able to lay eyes on the person. And so if enough of the constituents call in Kentucky and say, hey, we haven't heard from him, we haven't seen him at work, we don't know if he's okay.
0: Yeah, they're not going
4: to have to do a welfare check.
0: Maybe they have to by law, but they won't do it. Or you know, if they did a welfare check, let's assume for a moment, and this is my assumption, Betty, that Mitch McConnell is not dead, but that he's also not functional, that he's never coming back to the Senate, and he's just gone. He's taking his, even though he voted four times to block any possibility of average working people getting paid sick time, he's taking, what, he's like 4 months into paid sick time now? So all they'd have to do is just go in and see him in bed, and, you know, he's still alive, he's okay, he's being taken care of.
4: Well, there is a report that has to be filed, though. Was the man awake? Was he alert? Was he oriented? They have to at least make sure the person is okay.
0: Yeah.
4: They can't, I mean, if he's laying there unconscious, they can't just leave.
0: Well, if he's laying there unconscious with a nurse or, you know, with somebody looking over him, I don't think that there would be a problem.
4: There isn't a problem, but there'd be documentation. The police have to report what they found.
0: Oh, interesting. Maybe Andy Beshear should call the police. He's the governor of the state. I mean, he controls the state police. This is something that baffles me, is why hasn't Andy Beshear ordered a wellness check? Betty, thank you for the call. It's amazing. Hey, and thank you for being with us today. Don't forget, democracy is not a spectator sport. It requires all of us, and that includes you. So get out there, get active, tag, you're it. Have a great afternoon. Be good to yourself and the folks around you. Stay safe, and I'll catch up with you on Tuesday. We're going to have a long weekend here. We've got some great programs planned for you. So stay with us. We'll see you on Tuesday.

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0: Hi, this is Arnie Arneson, and this is the Friday edition of The Attitude with Arnie Arneson and producers Dave Scott and Fred Portnoy, because Stephanie is out of pocket today. As you know, we record on Thursday morning, overcast and rainy in Concord, New Hampshire. I always have to give you the weather report. Our friend Lynn Ekdahl is a fabulous political poet, and she just always sort of hits the moment. And the poem that she wrote for today is entitled Ben Franklin Weeps. Ben Franklin would be spitting mad if he were here to see the Donald and his henchmen destroy his legacy. Free libraries, our Ben surmised, would serve the public well. For tyrants such as Donald, though, free thought's a thing to quell. The Paris Treaty, won by Ben, gave us our crucial friend, but Donald and his minions think allies are ours to bend. Our postal service, broad and fair, was Franklin's greatest gift. Communication quick and safe would give all folks a lift. The Don, who seeks an endless reign, thinks mail just one more means to undermine our voting rights by creating postal screens. A founding father, Franklin hoped, our nation would survive, would finally deal with slavery, would unify and thrive. But Franklin was a realist and understood the leap. It's a republic now, he oft explained. Let's see if you can keep it. Our republic now, we all can see, is dealing with Don's madness. If Ben came back and took a look, he'd shake his head in sadness. She's fantastic. I'm just telling you, amazing poet, Lynn Ekdahl. So before I introduce my first guest from, because I'm going to be talking Texas because it's Friday, I have a Texas story, an Arnie story, and a tangentially related Gloria Steinem story. All right, everyone? So here we go. So Gloria Steinem just recently died, and I am out of my mind so sad, because when I look at sort of the three women that to a large extent influenced my political life, it began with Shirley Chisholm, it then went to Gloria Steinem, and it ended with Bella Abzug. And now all three are gone. One, it tells me how old I am, but it also tells me that on their shoulders I climbed. So let me explain Texas and Gloria. So Gloria founded the Women's Political Caucus, okay? And those women that we're just describing, they were sort of the founders of the Women's Political Caucus. Well, in 1990, the Women's Political Caucus picked 50 women they were going to groom for higher office, groom to become a governor, groom to become a U.S. senator, groom to become president. 50 women from 50 states. Guess what? I was chosen as one of the 50 in 1990. Where did they fly us to? To Austin, Texas. Why? Who is the governor? Ann Richards. So this is my memory. I get off the plane and I get on a bus and they drive us in to Austin. And Hattie Babbitt, Bruce Babbitt's wife, meets the bus. And as we get off the bus, I am wearing a jumper with big pockets and look like a second grade school teacher. And the first thing Hattie says to another woman standing next to her is, oh God, we got to teach her how to dress. Okay, that was the first thing. And then I remember being invited to the mansion and Ann Richards hosting our dinner. And here was this woman with this big white hair, wearing the most amazing outfits, who was bigger than life, had a booming voice, and was so damn inspirational. And I am looking at Ann Richards, and I'm thinking, can I be a governor someday? Could I ever step into shoes like that? And what you need to know, everyone, is after that event at the Women's Political Caucus, a year later, Arnie Arneson decides to throw her name into the ring to run for governor of New Hampshire. And I ran as the first female candidate ever in state history on a major party platform to win her nomination. I beat the party chairman and the 5-term congressman 2-1 in the largest voter turnout in state history. That turnout was not eclipsed until 2018. And although I lost my race for governor in 1992, remember I'm running with Bill and Hillary, I got the highest number of votes any Democrat had ever gotten in history. And while Bill Clinton won New Hampshire, why did he win? I think there was a Texan named Ross Perot that happened to be on the ballot. And because New Hampshire was the state with the second highest percentage of Ross Perot votes, I got a higher percentage of the vote than Bill Clinton did. But Bill Clinton won New Hampshire, and I lost. But here's my story. Bill Clinton came in on my skirt tails. So there you go. A story Gloria Steinem would love as well. And I just needed to share it because it's about Texas and Anne and women and politics. And it's the best of what Gloria stood for. So if it is Friday, it must be Texas. We're going to have a chance to chat with Matt Engel, a veteran Democratic political consultant, strategist, and founder of the Lone Star Project, a prominent political action committee and research organization focused on Texas politics. You are the absolute perfect person, Matt, to talk to. There is so much happening in Texas. It's front page news. What's happening with Tarrant County? What's happening with Donald Trump deciding to show up in Texas and charge people $25,000 a pop to have some kind of a big confab in Texas that, frankly, no Republican wants? So I am just really grateful you are here. But let's actually start with Donald Trump's decision to show up in Texas to hold this, you know, big political GOP event where they expect, you know, candidates from all over the country, Republicans from all over the country, to come to Texas to focus on what Donald Trump has done to change America for the better. And as you pointed out before you came on the air, you are so excited that Donald Trump is coming to Texas. That should tell everyone everything they need to know. Welcome to the program, Matt.
1: Well, good morning, Arnie. And what a great opening. I love those stories. And, I'm still inspired by Ann Richards and Barbara Jordan and some of the great women leaders in Texas. And her legacy is very much alive right now in Texas, as we really think about the chance for finally turning things around after 30 years. And we could not be more thrilled to see Donald Trump come into Texas. In fact, we're way more excited about it than the Republicans are. They're having to be dragged into the convention center. Donald Trump is, for the first time since he's been on the political scene, is underwater in every market in Texas, even in the rural markets where they probably will still vote overwhelmingly for Republicans. They don't like Donald Trump very much anymore, and they don't like Ken Paxton. And so it gives us as Democrats a chance to talk to a broader audience be available to voters that in the past weren't looking at us. And so I'm thrilled by that. They're panicky, their efforts in Tarrant County to close polling places. That goes to their absolute terror at where voters are right now. I'm glad they're having this Trump-a-palooza event in Dallas with Donald Trump. That's going to help every Democrat.
0: So can I offer a suggestion for counter-programming? Because sure. You talk about the fact that Democrats are so excited about the fact that Donald Trump, and I think isn't he charging like $25,000 for people to show up? I mean, it's like, so I think the Democrats should hold an event in Dallas as well and invite everyone to come, no matter where they are, in Texas or other, but then charge them 25 cents. Okay. It'd be incredible. And basically celebrate working folks. Celebrate people who are struggling. Celebrate what's happening because Donald Trump is creating an affordability crisis and they are here to address the affordability crisis. Talk about the fact that they're bringing AI into your community, whether you want it or not. Talk about the fact that Donald Trump says you're stupid if you don't want an AI facility. And you're going to go, really? Talk to Governor Abbott about that because he's doing the backtrack away from AI. But I think the idea of doing some sort of counter programming would be hysterical because it really would point to why everyone is hysterical about Trump showing up right now, especially because he's damaged goods. There's no question about it. But there is an alternative. And the alternative isn't even just a party alternative. It's an alternative that says, I see you. It's a story that says it's got to be affordable. It's a story that says, look what's happening to hospitals in Texas when they cut Medicaid. They're going to be losing millions of dollars a day, Matt, a day. So I think that as all the media is showing up with him, the media might also show up for you. So that's just my suggestion du jour, but think about it.
1: I like that. I like that. That plays right into this two-bit solutions that they're trying to foist on us and lies. As you said, we've got a governor who I'm not 2 years ago, not 1 year ago, but 7 months ago, was bragging that Texas needs to be the center for in the country for data center construction. And now he's just running from that as hard as he can, but not doing it dishonestly. This so-called pause on data centers in Texas that Greg Abbott has talked about really is just going to be paused till after the election. Then it'll go back full steam. And so but for the first time in a long time, Texans are seeing through that. I think that the thing that is really spreading across the state is the understanding that there aren't really Texas leaders anymore. They're all national Republicans. Yeah. Yeah. And in Texas, as you know, Arnie, you followed Texas a long time. There's nothing that Texans insist more on is that our state's the priority and you identify as Texans. Republican leaders in Texas now have just become more national Republicans. And that's given Democrats a chance to wear our Texas brand and for people to see it in a way they haven't in a long time.
0: So, you know, it's interesting because that Texas brand is important because the story that's coming out that everybody is covering is what's happening in Tarrant County. Amid public outcry, Tarrant County, Texas cuts polling locations ahead of the 2026 midterm elections. Let me just read you a first couple of sentences. Officials in Texas, third most populous county, voted on Tuesday to reduce polling locations by 92. The move will see Tarrant County's voting sites reduced from 316 in the 2022 midterm to 224 this year's elections. Tuesday's vote took place during a meeting of the five-member commissioner's court, which is the governing body. I heard the turnout was incredible. People were speaking out. But the reason is that this is anti-Texas. This isn't just about closing voting sites. This is about hurting Texans. Let's bring it back to Texas. You know, if you believe that they should be respected, that their vote should be respected, that you want to empower people to exercise the franchise, what Tarrant County is doing is a national story, but not a Texas story.
1: I'm so glad you said that because this is really not about Democrats or Republicans. This is an assault on democracy.
0: Yeah.
1: This is an effort to undermine the basic right to vote. I mean, they didn't just make it harder for Democrats, and they didn't just make it harder for people of color, although it disproportionately harms people of color. They made it harder for everybody. I mean, the University of Texas at Arlington, people don't realize this, it's the second largest enrollment of any University of Texas campus. The University of Texas itself is the only one larger, 45,000 students. There is no voting location now at that campus. And so this is an effort to undermine voting across the board. It really shows that the county judge there, and it's important to put this in context of where Tarrant County is. Tarrant County is a majority-minority county. It's the third largest county in Texas. It's got 2.2 million people in it. The county judge, this is what he said when he sought re-election in 2022. This is an exact quote. He said, "If you're a Republican office holder and you haven't been called a racist, then you probably haven't done a thing." Oh. This is a guy who wears it right on his sleeve.
0: Oh my God.
1: This is his agenda. And, what he did the day before yesterday in the commissioner's court was not just cut voting locations by one third. That's a horrible thing to do, but he set off an alarm that's blaring across the county and it's going to activate people in ways that we haven't seen. And there will be some of those people who would have probably voted for Republicans. They now see who's undermining their democracy, their freedoms, and it's going to bring Democratic votes. We have to do the hard work as Democrats to make sure that people know where to vote, know when those locations are open, know what's closer to them, make sure it's easier. We have to overcome the fact that they've cut one third of the polling places. But they have created an activism and awareness that we probably couldn't have done on our own.
0: Oh, God, Matt. So I look at my children. I look at myself. My mother would say no. I had to do yes. My mother would say, you know, think about this. This is exactly, I mean, especially what you're telling me about what's happening on the college campus. So that they removed every single voting site where there are 45,000 thousand students. Think about that, everyone. If I was a student, I would be pissed in a way you could not even possibly imagine. And not only would I vote, but I would drag everyone off that campus to come vote with me. I mean, wouldn't it be incredible if 44,000 students voted? I mean, just think about that. That would blow away that county. And I think to a large extent, that's the way you respond. You don't say, don't get mad, get even. And the way you get even is by showing up in droves and saying, the more you try to stop us, the more I figure out how to climb over you. And I do think that you're absolutely right. What they are doing in this majority-minority county, I mean, think about that, everyone. That, again, sends up a huge message. This is not about who we choose. And remember, this is our power, Matt. I keep reminding people because they're so disgusted and dismayed and they're blaming the party and they blame the political leaders. I'm going, no, you are the power. And if you don't exercise the power, then guess what? You've ceded it to the people that disappoint you. The only way those people will stop disappointing you is if you vote them out. All right. And that's important. And that, again, is what Tarrant County is just bringing to the forefront, is that they're trying to take away your power. Well, guess what? Figure out a way to exercise it.
1: Yeah. They are pointing to the solution. The solution is to go vote.
0: Yes.
1: They are attacking your vote because they fear it. And the way to respond to that is to use it.
0: Absolutely. Oh my God. It's in a way, I keep saying so much of what Trump has done, which is so harsh and so negative and hurts everyone across the board, is that he's really re-inspired people to understand how vigilant you have to be to protect democracy. You know, it's not a given. Nothing's a given because look what we created with Donald Trump. Well, as a result of that, there is a way to rehabilitate. But the way to rehabilitate is why Tarrant County is shutting down 92 polling places and why Donald Trump wants to, like, basically go through the USPS and be able to somehow figure out how to keep your vote from happening if you do mail-in. But I have to talk about what's happening with Paxton and Tallarico. So there was an article that said Trump warns Texas could be a disaster if Tallarico beats Paxton. And Paxton is probably the most corrupt attorney general in the country, and perhaps the most corrupt attorney general in U.S. history. So I'm not surprised that Tallarico would be a disaster, because if you want honesty and integrity and credibility and no corruption, you probably are looking at Tallarico going, oh, I'm not quite sure I can handle you. You might be bringing in too much justice and equity into the picture. So what is going on with that race? Because I keep hearing that Tallarico is actually...
1: Well, if you're looking at contrast.
0: Yeah.
1: Country. Yeah, it is a very, very close race. James Tallarico has a real shot at winning this. I mean, I haven't said this in a long, long time. I didn't say it at any point in 2018 when Beto was running. I think this is a 50-50 race. It is a jump ball race. It is the exact contrast that you want. You've got a guy who is an absolute picture of integrity, somebody who actually understands substance and understands issues, running against the most corrupt candidate in the history of Texas, and that's saying a lot. And most important, his corruption now is apparent. It's known. It's not something that people have. James Tallarico doesn't have to spend a lot of time getting into the details of it. He just has to remind people that this is a guy who was impeached by his own party. He was turned into the FBI by his own staff. And it was only harsh. I mean, Texas, we elect judges. And so it was only Republican judges that allowed him to not be behind jail, behind cell bars now.
0: Well, and it's your Lieutenant Governor, Dan Patrick, also, who gets millions of dollars before the impeachment then goes to the U.S. Senate. And then bingo, oh my God, the Attorney General is not removed. I mean, like, again, and to some extent, because of that corruption, it really does elevate Trump's corruption, because Trump says he's the best attorney general that's ever been. Well, if that is his standard, then understand his standard is corruption on steroids, because that's what Trump values. If you're not corrupt, we don't want you. If you're not willing to bend the rules or break the rules, we don't want you. But the corruption and the rules are basically things that ultimately address every voter, not only in Texas, but in the United States. And I wanted to ask every mother in Texas, who would you rather have your daughter bring home? Ken Paxton or Tallarico? That's all I want to ask you. I don't care, Republican, Democrat, evangelical, Christian, Muslim, who cares? I don't care. But I would like to ask you, who would you want them to bring home? Would you really want Ken Paxton as a son-in-law? Because if you do, I have a couch in therapy for you. Okay? I mean, I want to talk female to female. I really do, because it is about honesty and integrity. And ultimately, what do you want for your children?
1: Well, it's a really good point to bring up that Paxton reminds people of Trump's corruption and that they reflect on one another. But it goes beyond that, too. It's also made voters much more hypersensitive to the type of corruption that you see from other politicians, like Greg Abbott, who's been a pay-to-play politician. When the data centers were throwing him cash, he was all in front of making Texas the national leader in data centers. Now he's trying to backtrack, but he got there because they were helping him financially. You mentioned Dan Patrick. A guy who had no background in the law. He was a radio disc jockey, a Rush Limbaugh-style disc jockey before he became lieutenant governor. He made himself judge of the impeachment and then rigged the deal after he got $3 million from Paxton backers. And so that type of corruption, a lot of times it just kind of washes away in the mix. It's really pushed into the spotlight because of Paxton and because of Trump.
0: And I also want to go to another headline that I saw. Now, I want to remind everyone, Texas did not expand Medicaid. Texas has the highest percentage of uninsured in America. Okay, let me repeat that. The highest percentage of uninsured in America. Now, Matt, here's the headline. Texas hospitals expect to lose, listen to the number, everyone, $27 million, with an M, dollars a day in Medicaid funding starting this week. Again, the counter programming in Dallas, honey. I'm telling you right now, this is what you need to do. And you need to hold up signs. $27 million a day is what's going to happen to our hospitals. So if that is a struggle for an urban hospital, what does it mean for rural hospitals? You go back to rural Texas, that is a reliably red place, and say to them, but what happens when your wife gets pregnant and there is no hospital? What happens when you're in an accident and there is no hospital? He has delivered the blow to close your hospital. Oh, Matt.
1: Well, Arnie, and there was already just an assault on rural hospitals in Texas. Texas has had more rural hospital closures over the last decade than any other state. And it continues because, again, you've got a governor who is really just responding to a donor class. And that's starting to be realized, not just in the urban centers in Texas, but in the rural parts. And you put that on top of Trump wanting to import 300 tons of beef from outside the country, just sticking both fingers in both eyes of every cattle raiser in Texas, and also not really reducing any

0: School board, very well spoken, has a history in Texas. And while Greg Abbott has more money than the National Republican Party, and everyone knows Greg Abbott, I don't know if she can win, but I think she, with Tallarico, can really sort of change the dynamic at the top of the ticket, which will only help the bottom of the ticket, which has to make Dan Patrick completely nauseous about what may happen in the state Senate, as well as what may happen in the House. There are so many opportunities here, and it's not just what could possibly win at the top. It's the change at the bottom.
1: Oh, let me tell you, dollar for dollar, Gina Hinojosa is running one of the best campaigns in the country. She is an A-plus candidate running against a guy who has the personality of this table. And, if she just had just a quarter of the money that he has, I think she could beat him. And don't be shocked. Again, I'm not predicting that she's going to win. But don't be shocked if that also is a very, very close race. The covers have finally been pulled back on Abbott. People see him as somebody who is just as harshly partisan and just as destructive as every other Republican. And he is worried. He's worried about Gina. That's why he hasn't agreed to a debate yet. She would clean his clock in a debate.
0: Oh, I'd pay for that debate. Anyway, if it's Friday, it must be Texas. We are chatting with Matt Engel, a veteran Democratic political consultant, strategist, and the founder of the Lone Star Project. I am so happy I grabbed you today. Thank you so much for joining us, and we'll talk soon.
1: Thank you, Arnie.
0: You're welcome. This, everyone, is a Friday edition of The Attitude. Stick around, folks. We'll be right back.
2: The tide is turning. The people are winning. I'm Bill Newman for the Civil Liberties Minute. Across the country, people have been shocked to learn about secretly installed surveillance cameras in their cities and towns, near their homes and schools, medical providers, and houses of worship. Shocked to learn about Flock's 130,000 surveillance cameras and its nationwide database. We know about Flock and its automatic license plate readers because people pointed to those discreet little black boxes and asked, "What's that? Why is it there? Who gave permission?" And because groups like the ACLU filed demands for information under public records laws and the Freedom of Information Act. The initial observations were concerning, later released data scary, and subsequent information on misuse and abuse appalling. In this fight, the people have led, leaders have learned, and the companies profiting from this nationwide surveillance system have begun to retreat. People have demanded that their hometowns cancel their Flock contracts. In this regard, take a look at the ACLU Community Advocacy Flock Toolkit at aclum.org, and that their state legislatures pass laws to restrict these cameras and protect our privacy rights. As Carol Rose, the executive director of the ACLU of Massachusetts, a state where some 17 and counting municipalities have recently canceled their Flock contracts, said,
3: "The movement for freedom and for defense of democracy is growing stronger every day in this country, and it makes me proud."
2: The Civil Liberties Minute is made possible by the ACLU, because freedom can't protect itself.

0: Hi, this is Arnie Arneson, and this is the Friday edition of The Attitude with Arnie Arneson, and producers Dave Scott and Fred Portnoy sitting in for Stephanie Collins. It is part two, and I mentioned the death of Gloria Steinem, and I just sort of just touched on it with our first guest. Gentlemen, please forgive me, Bill Curry and Aaron Rosenthal. I'm going to wax a little more poetic about Gloria Steinem. And when I think of the three women that most influenced my political career, it starts with Shirley Chisholm. It then goes to Gloria Steinem. And believe it or not, it ends with Bella Abzug. All right? These were my three pillars that really, literally changed my life. And I'm going to tell my Gloria Steinem story, the good story, and then the bad Gloria story. Okay, my good Gloria story. It is 1992, and Dean Acheson's daughter, L.D. Acheson, whom I think you know, Bill Curry, invited me to her house for a huge fundraiser in Minnesota, in Massachusetts. And understand that so many women in Massachusetts were looking at my race for governor as their race. They saw a sense of ownership because I was the first girl to run. They hadn't seen that in Massachusetts. They had Evelyn Murphy, who was lieutenant governor, but I really represented their hope. So L.D. Acheson has this big fundraising event, and I walk in, and who is one of the first people I meet but Gloria Steinem? And there are pictures of Arnie Arneson standing on a chair with L.D. Acheson, Evelyn Murphy, and Gloria Steinem at my feet looking up. And I'm like, I'm looking down at these women, and I'm like, who the hell am I? You know, I should be like on the ground, and they should be on the chair. But that was how much faith they had in me. It was kind of remarkable. And then on top of that, what you need to know is that Gloria Steinem not only founded Ms. Magazine, but she founded the Women's Political Caucus. And the Women's Political Caucus was a remarkable organization. And I have two stories because Gloria is so connected to them. I lose my race for governor in 1992. The Women's Political Caucus invites two women down for their big national confab. I am invited, and a woman who has just won her house race in Arkansas is also invited. And she has invited everyone as the winner woman, and I'm invited as the loser woman. And the winner woman's name was Blanche Lincoln, all right? She ultimately becomes a U.S. senator. And it's 1992-93. And we walk into this room, and Blanche first starts by telling her story of winning. And then they turn to Arnie, because I have to tell the story of losing. And I reminded them that we all have an obligation to run, and that part of it isn't about the winning. It's about the being there. It's about opening the door. And there's no guarantee of winning, but there'll never be a guarantee unless you show up, all right? And when I got done, all these women were crying because they were like, oh, my God, you lost. And I said, it's okay. It's okay. It's a start. So that was my memory. It was just unbelievable. So there's Blanche and Arnie, okay? This is not... And then I am chosen as one of the six Democrats in the United States when I'm running for Congress in 1996, as one of the six Democrats that could change the country if they want. I'm one of the six. I'm invited to a $1,000 a plate dinner with Gore and Clinton. And it's this big event. And the six of us are out there. I feel like it's like a cattle call, you know, where they're all showing us off. And I am the last person to speak. The first five who are there, by the way, Debbie Stabenow was one of the six, by the way. They all get up. And what do they talk about? Their fundraising prowess and how good they were at raising money. And I'm shocked. I'm like blown away. I don't want to be in that room. And I am the last person to speak. And I stand up and I said, I'm kind of curious. Do any of you care about what I believe in, about the policies I will be fighting for? Or is it only about the checks with commas that are coming into my campaign? And you had to see Bill and Al look at me like, oh, the fuck, woman par language, you better cut that out. OF, how awful. And I was like, I wanted to leave the race. I wanted to quit that night, all right? But you know what happened? I was invited to the National Women's Political Caucus for an event that night after this fundraiser. And I walk into a room with all these women that were so hopeful and all these women that were looking at me with like, oh my God, what Arnie could do about the opportunity. And suddenly I realized I wasn't running for those $1,000 plate people at that meal. I was running for these women. And that's why I needed to stick out the race. And what I remember is I was so emotional, but also so committed to them that at one point someone said, Arnie, turn around. And a bunch of cooks and waiters had come out of the kitchen to hear me talk because I was so emotional, but also so positive. So Gloria Steinem, thank you very, very much. On your shoulders, I climbed. On the doors that you opened, I walked through. And there's a story about my disappointment with you when Bernie Sanders was running against Hillary Clinton, but that's for another time. But I just want to let everyone know she made a huge difference. I just got to know her personally and realized that she touched my life. So I am grieving, and please excuse me for doing this. Anyway, if it is Friday, it must be Bill Curry. Bill Curry was a two-time Democratic nominee for governor. He worked in the Clinton White House. He is incredibly well-known across the country. He used to write a lot for Salon, and whenever he would talk or whenever he would write, I would have to go and find him. Now it's lucky because every Friday he shows up on my show. So thank you so much for doing this, Bill.
1: Great to be here, as always. Thank you.
0: And joining us also is Aaron Rosenthal. He is the research director for North Star Policy Action. And prior to joining North Star, he got his PhD in political science from the University of Minnesota, was an assistant professor at Simmons University, and has served as the senior research specialist at the Council on Criminal Justice. He is quite a remarkable young man. And again, I'm so grateful because Minnesota has been such a role model for so many of us as we've been looking at the assault on immigration and ICE. And it was really Minneapolis that I think inspired a lot of us to understand that we need to stand up for our community. We can't wait for someone else, that it's so much about us. So welcome back to the program, Aaron.
2: So great to be here, Arnie, and love the opening story, and wish more politicians would think of the back of house staff as the people that they're running for and not the $1,000 donors. So appreciate that sentiment and wish it carried more weight today.
0: Actually, that's really true. I mean, it's like here they were, and then all of a sudden I turn around and all these people were behind me, and they were the wait staff and they were the cooks. And I was like, I mean, it was like I won an Academy Award that day. I just need to let you know, Aaron. I felt like, oh my God. So Bill, you're on vacation. You're up in Maine.
1: Yes.
0: And unlike most Americans, you're reading books. And you mentioned that you were reading a book called Regime Change, which we hear about morning, noon, and night, especially on MS Now. You know, number one bestseller, yada, yada, yada. But you have an interesting critique of regime change. And I think the critique is actually incredibly important, especially at this point in time. And as I'm thinking of about what you're going to say when you critique it, what is screaming in the back of my head is Nepal, Nepal, Nepal. So why don't you tell us a little bit about your thoughts about this book, because it so meets this moment as we're looking at an important election in 2026. But the topics that we're not probably going to be hearing a lot about are the ones that you found were missed in regime change.
1: Well, a couple of things. It's a well-reported book. There's a kind of book. There's a genre of books in the Stephen King of this genre would be Bob Woodward.
0: Right.
1: And it has sold the most copies and popularized it. And what it is it's a book that comes out in real time, you know, that tells you what the last year was like inside the White House. And it's based on a lot of interviews with White House staff people. And it inevitably makes it inevitably overestimates the impact of their particular actions. And it's a challenge, I think, to write such books because White House staff, having worked in Washington with the Nuclear Freeze Movement and the Foreign Policy Institute and the White House and other things I've done in my life, the people in the White House are the least interesting. You know, there's just a one-dimensional quality to them all in every White House. And so it's hard to turn it into a real, you know, potboiler, page-turner kind of book. That said, I'll just make two observations. And the first is that I noticed at the end of it, a phrase that had never appeared in the book even once was climate change. And then there was no discussion at all. And if you just take one step back and try to get an historical framework on what happened in the Trump regime, and his pain to shut down offshore wind, his prohibiting importations of solar, the war against even conservation, let alone renewable energy, at a time when the planet is actually at its tipping point.
0: Right.
1: We are at the tipping point beyond which it will be well nigh to impossible to reverse the slide into the worst consequences of climate change. And it reminded me of how all mainstream media has covered climate change. The New York Times, which is the author, Maggie Haberman, Jonathan Swan, co-authors of Regime Change, their home newspaper, it's the best, it's a perfect example. They cover climate change really well, but never in their political coverage, almost never. They've never insisted as editorialists on injecting it into the political debate. They don't cover it politically, very well politically. So they'll write a great a technical article about something happening, climate change, on one side of the paper, and not mention it in presidential coverage on the other. And we paid a great price for this.
0: Absolutely.
1: I believe. Absolutely. And I have many criticisms of it, but the second one I just mentioned is that there's almost no explanatory journalism in the book telling you what a bill meant. They'll take the big, beautiful bill or anything like it, and any one of the major DOGE, the tariffs, and they'll tell you what happened and give you two sentences about it. But no context to it, just a couple of paragraphs. I'm not asking them to write white papers on every one of these things, but just, you know, two or three paragraphs to let the reader know what awesome folly was involved in doing
0: this. Exactly.
1: And the worst example of that, I'll finish up, is just that almost everything Donald Trump has done of note as president of the United States in his second term has been illegal. Many of them have been crimes. He has been aided and abetted by our once revered judiciary, and of course by a supine Congress. But that storyline, that each time he did something, all the things they describe, from the deportations to DOGE to the tariffs to the Iran war, all the major headline moments of his administration and succession, every one of them was founded on a crime.
0: Yeah.
1: A crime at its center. And to tell that story without mentioning that seems to me to be an extraordinary oversight, as great as the oversight on climate change. And so it's a nice, you know, it's a nice Bob Woodward TikTok type of book, but it left out an awful lot of it.
0: So Aaron, I want to toss to you and talk about the unions that you want to bring up, but I need to follow up on Bill. I am constantly on my Facebook page talking about the climate crisis, constantly doing it. I'll give you an example. So I know that they say that Europe is going to be the epicenter of heat. It's going to be the most impacted by the climate crisis, okay? And there will be thousands and tens of thousands of people that will die as a result. But then I looked at a story at NPR, and I wrote, if you don't count them, did they die? NPR spent 2 years tracking deaths from heat. They found a staggering hidden toll. We don't even, I mean, not only do we not make it political, but we don't even count the deaths.
1: Yes.
0: All right. We don't even count the deaths. And so, Aaron, I'm constantly, you know, throwing a story up and trying to connect it and throw a story up. But it's not only that the New York Times doesn't talk about it and Maggie Haberman's book doesn't talk about it. We don't talk about it. Mm-hmm. It's like somehow it's turned into wallpaper, you know, but it is so destructive on so many levels. And yet the conversation, it is going to, I mean, I told the story just this morning on Texas. Get this. Texas, starting this week, the hospitals in Texas will be losing $27 million a day from Medicaid cuts. Okay. But I want to continue to make the connection between healthcare and the climate crisis. Because again, there's a connection there. So there are so many reasons for us to talk about this topic, because this topic impacts absolutely every aspect of our lives. And yet to not bring it up and to not make the connection, it's beyond gross negligence. it is doing even greater harm. But I will shut up and I let you to respond, but also to talk about unions.
2: Well, and let me try and make a connection between what you're talking about, which is the climate crisis and the number of people who die due to extreme heat caused by the climate crisis, and unionization and the importance of protecting workers. One of the reasons in Texas, for example, that there is such a problem with people dying from heat is because Texas, like nearly every state in the United States, has absolutely no heat standards for outdoor workers. So if you're a construction worker in Texas working in 100 degree heat, you have no state law to protect you. You have no guaranteed access to water. You have no guaranteed access to rest breaks. You have no guaranteed access to safety training that might prevent you from dying. And to your point, Arnie, one of the real issues here is we don't track these deaths.
0: No.
2: And so, you know, heat deaths by their nature are very difficult to diagnose because people have kidney failure or something else that happens to them. And that ends up being what we understand is the cause of death instead of heat. And so we don't really understand how many people die from this every year. And so this is, right, to me, this speaks to this broader issue of trying to provide new protections to American workers and dealing with what is an increasing feeling, I think, of precarity, of insecurity, of inequality that is pervasive among workers in the United States. And how do we know that workers are feeling this way? Because they are increasingly shouting about the need for more union power. So their Gallup just did a poll. 47% of Americans now, so almost a majority, want unions to have more influence in the United States. In 2009, so 17 years ago, it was a quarter of Americans. So in 17 years, it's gone from a quarter of Americans to half of Americans who want unions to have more influence. Another quarter want them to have the same amount of influence that they have today. So three quarters who are saying more or the same amount of power in labor. 71% of Americans now support unions, almost three quarters. That's the highest level in 50 years.
0: Mm-hmm.
2: So, right, we can all understand this as this a feeling of inequality, of precarity. But the other side of this is increasing research showing voters are right to turn to unions in this moment. So EPI, the Economic Policy Institute, just came out with a study that found that workers in right-to-work states, which if you don't know, basically mean workers in states that make it more difficult to unionize, are paid 7% less than workers in non-right-to-work states. And we're not talking about union workers here. We're talking about every worker. And why is that the case? Because unions lift the floor for everyone. They are good for every worker, whether you're in a union or not. And so what bothers me so much here is what we are seeing is a resurgence of support for unions without any tangible response in Washington from politicians who should be screaming to me about the need to pass policies that make it easier for people to organize in their workplace. Voters are asking for it. Donald Trump tapped into this precarity that people are feeling, right? But his response was basically China and tariffs and some sort of 1950s notion of machismo. We need real policy responses here, and it is absolutely necessary for the left to provide something that centers workplace organizing in that response.
0: So I'm going to chastise you. It's not necessary for the left. It's necessary for everyone of us. I mean, this is not a left-right story. It's just not, because we all work. Because we're all going to be working in the heat. Because we're all going to work and then figure out whether we can afford the premium or the copay. We're all working and asking, when are they going to raise the minimum wage? We're all looking at affordability. It's about work. And work is generic. It's not left, right. And let me just say something, Aaron. So again, I post. So go to my Facebook page. What do I have on my Facebook page? The drumbeat for Medicare for All is growing. The UAW supports Medicare for All because everyone deserves quality health care. Medicare for All would also strengthen our hand at the bargaining table to fight for better wages, time off, and retirement security for all our members. And the problem is, more often than not, and Bill, you know this story as well, you go to contract negotiations, and the first thing you talk about is not your wage package, but your health care package, because that ends up draining the dollars out of your wage package in order to do what? In order to continue to cover the increasing cost of health care. It is hurting all of us, not just in our inaccessibility, but Bill, it means that your package, your remuneration package that pays for the rent and the food, is smaller because you have to put those dollars into health care, not into wages, Bill.
1: In all my years of running for office, I would often hear people say at cocktail parties, I would hear them decry the perceived fact that politicians just follow the polls. And I'd always think to myself, geez, if only they did. You know, like, wow, that would be such a big improvement on where we are. And what Aaron's talking about, you know, he is a perfect point, is a perfect example. So 47% of people in America now say unions should have more power. And if you get specific and ask them if they should have better protection against illegal employer practices, curbing unionization, or if they should have a greater health and safety protections on the job, that number goes way up. It's a solid majority. Every time you get concrete and specific, we have more people with us. The same with climate change. The problem is, you know, I've known in my life, you know, scores of Democratic congressmen, legislators, et cetera, who give magnificent pro-union speeches as long as they're in front of a union audience and there's no press. And so when union membership hears Democratic politicians, they think, wow, what a friend. You know, boy, do I ever have a pal in Congressman Sludge Pump? And it always turns out, nearly always, that, and there's only a handful who are that good. Everybody's for universal health care, but Medicare for All has 16 Senate sponsors out of 47 Democrats. It's one of the reasons I'm so attracted to the first step of having a public option, because it gets us 80% of the way there and we can take it home from there. But anyway, it's the same thing I was complaining about in the book, I guess, earlier. And it is that if we elaborate, if we're ready to explain, people, the numbers on unions and the numbers on climate change, as soon as you ask a specific question, are through the roof positive. Mm-hmm. Where are the Democratic leaders to articulate that in public forums?
0: And the reasons, Aaron, that I would love, you mentioned unions and you mentioned the climate crisis and you mentioned workers who are working in conditions that are just, they're deadly. They're deadly. And then I go back to Zoran Mandani, back in June, actually created worker protections for at least employees within his scope of field about the climate crisis. And this is New York City. This isn't Texas. This isn't Louisiana. It's not that it's not hot in New York, but understand, and the reason why I want more people to talk about the issue of the climate crisis is that then when Zoran does this, you get it. Yeah. You get it. It doesn't look like a one-off. It looks like an essential practice and policy we should all be embracing.
2: Yeah, and I think speaking about the climate crisis through a workers' rights frame is a particularly effective way to start talking about it, one that we miss too often. So I'll bring out one more statistic, which is that Pew just did this polling asking people basically if they identify as working class. Now, by definition, to some degree, only a certain percentage of people can really be working class, right, if we break it out by income. But of course, that doesn't matter to how people identify. So 60% of Americans identify as working class. If you look at just Republicans, it's more like 67, 68%. And this, of course, is what Donald Trump tapped into, right, was this feeling of working class resentment. So how can we connect these various issues that we care about to that working class identity that people already hold? This is where I think Bernie Sanders has always been really good in trying to talk about the plight of working people. And when we talk about these various issues, we would do much better if we were connecting it to the idea of providing people with a dignified and better paid job. That is, if we can do that and make that point in relation to something like climate change, I think we'd speak much more to the electorate.
0: It's so interesting that you mentioned it. I'm going to end again with a Gloria Steinem story. I'm going to have everyone take a look at either my Facebook page or on Blue Sky. The title of the article, Why Hillary Clinton's Feminist Pitch is Not Working in New Hampshire. And that was the year that Bernie Sanders was taking her on in the primary. And I was apoplectic because Gloria endorsed Hillary. And what did I say? But who will make a greater difference in the lives of women? Hillary, because she shows up as president, or Bernie, because of the policies he embraces? I just want people to know, go look at that article. That was written in the year of Hillary and Bernie. And it was about Gloria Steinem is how it starts. So, everyone, Bill Curry, Aaron Rosenthal, what a fabulous half-hour conversation. We need you on for 2 hours. Thank you both very much for joining us. This, everyone,
1: great to be here.
0: The pleasure. This, everyone, is the Friday edition of The Attitude. We will schmooze on Monday, everyone. Ciao.

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1: Hi, I'm Brian DeShazer, director of the Pacifica Radio Archives, the oldest and largest collection of public radio programming in the United States. Some 55,000 reel-to-reel tape masters waiting to be heard again. And this is From the Vault, our weekly series that takes that history out of the vault and back on the radio. This week, we delve into the complexity of the great American author Mark Twain, but in our usual unconventional way. We have a new discovery from our archive, a 1959 guided tour of Mark Twain's home in Hannibal, Missouri, and a visit with actor Val Kilmer, who is appearing as Mark Twain on stage in his one-man play, Citizen Twain, here in Los Angeles.
2: He was brave enough as a young man to speak out against lunatic injustice, like how the Chinese immigrants were being treated in San Francisco right from the beginning of his career, and very often with humor. And certainly the key to his power to fake out the intellectuals and the basic reading population with the masterpiece of Huck Finn.
1: That was just a teaser of our interview with Val Kilmer coming up later in our program. But first, let's go back to 1959 and visit the childhood home of Mark Twain in Hannibal, Missouri. Our guide is Colin Edwards, who deserves a note of introduction. He was one of the most prolific producers in Pacifica radio broadcast history of the 1950s and 60s. We have over 140 of his programs preserved in our archive. He gave voice to those who at the time were overtly uninvited in commercial media, such as author Jessica Mitford and civil rights leaders Fannie Lou Hamer and Martin Luther King Jr. Colin Edwards took listeners to places like Cuba in 1960 during the Cuban Missile Crisis. He produced a series profiling Californians of Mexican descent in 1963 and covered the Soviet Union invasion of Czechoslovakia in 1968 and many other hot-button issues of the 1960s that no one else was touching. A true innovator of public radio programming. Here is Pacifica's own Colin Edwards taking us to Hannibal, Missouri in the year 1959.
3: This is Colin D. Edwards in Hannibal, Missouri, the boyhood home of Mark Twain, or Samuel Clemens to give him his real name. In fact, we are in the very house where Mark Twain lived from the age of 4 until he was 18, except for a short period when the Clemens family lived in the house over the drugstore across the street. Only a few blocks down the road, you come to the banks of the Mississippi. The music you heard came from the orchestrelle that belonged to Samuel Clemens. It's a massive thing, a sort of piano player type organ, 8 foot high and 6 1/4 feet wide and all polished mahogany. It weighs a ton, literally. Now, with me are two people who are actively concerned in the preservation of the mementos of Samuel Clemens's life and of the places and buildings that formed the settings for such stories as Tom Sawyer and Huckleberry Finn. They are Mrs. Cyrus L. Anderson, who with her husband acts as the curator of the Mark Twain Museum, and Mr. John A. Winkler, the chairman of the Mark Twain Municipal Board that is responsible for the administration of the buildings connected with Mark Twain that are now maintained as memorials to the great writer. Now, this orchestrelle, Mrs. Anderson, did Samuel Clemens really play it himself?
4: Samuel Clemens had the orchestrelle made to his own specifications. He did not play, but he loved music. That's why he had this made so it would play by rolls. It has a roll. You can play it by rolls or by hand.
3: So he operated the piano player type rolls.
4: Rolls, that's right.
3: He chose this instrument to be played at when his daughter was
4: He had Albert Bigelow Payne play her favorite pieces when his daughter was taken away after her death on Christmas Eve in 1909.
3: Now, this museum, how long has it been in existence?
4: The museum was opened officially on Mark Twain's birthday, November the 30th, 1937. Mm-hmm. However, we had had a small museum in another part of town, and people lived in the boyhood home, would only show two or three rooms of the home. Someone conceived the idea in 1936 to build a museum onto the home and restore the whole house so it could be seen that way.
3: Now, Mr. Winkler, you are chairman of the municipal board that is responsible for preserving these things. What kind of board is that? Who set it up, and is it a city finance project?
5: Yes, it was created by ordinance in 1936. And there are six members. I'm the chairman of the board. And the city budgets us for a certain amount each year. That's to pay certain expenses. And besides, we receive contributions with which we buy articles to put in the museum or for historic restoration.
6: Oh, yes. Mm-hmm. Some of the buildings preserved from Mark Twain are actually privately run, too, aren't there? Some of them?
5: Only one. Oh. That is the Becky Thatcher House.
6: Mm-hmm. That's across the street from here.
5: That's right across the street from here, yes.
6: Now, before we get to the other buildings in the town that are connected with Mark Twain, perhaps we ought to talk about some of the items that are in the museum that you are responsible for, Mrs. Anderson, that is directly adjacent to this building. What other items do you have of Mark Twain's?
4: Well, we have the cap and gown, his cap and gown. We have his chair.
6: Yes.
4: We have a suit of his. We have a watch. We have some of his hair. And, of course, the orchestrelle, which is the mm-hmm. largest
6: which
4: thing we
6: heard,
4: have.
6: Yes. Mm-hmm.
4: And we have a table and on which he had written part of Huckleberry Finn. And, let me see, we have many other items of Mark Twain's. Can you think of anything else, Mr. Winkler?
5: Well, his pipe, his corn cob pipe.
4: His pipe.
5: You can't miss that.
4: And I was trying to, his typewriter.
5: Yes,
4: yes, he was the first author to hand in a typewritten manuscript. However, the typewriter we have is not the first one that he had. He had one before, but it was such a nuisance, and people asked him so many questions about it that he got rid of it, a contraption, he called it.
6: Yes, I think he also called it this curiosity-breeding little joker.
4: Well, probably so.
6: I also saw a penny-farthing bicycle, what we call a penny-farthing
4: bicycle. Yes, I think you told me that it was called that. I didn't know it. That did not belong to Mark Twain, but it was used at the time of, during his life, you know, the type of bicycle they used.
6: I believe he did ride one, didn't he?
4: Oh, yes, he rode one, but not this one.
6: I notice the white coat there. He seemed to be very fond of white suits.
4: Wore white every time he could possibly wear a white suit, he did.
6: And, of course, connecting with his steamboat days, his days as a steamboat pilot, you have that large pilot wheel.
4: The pilot wheel. Now, of course, that is not the wheel that came off of any ship on which he was a pilot, but it is of the type that he was when he was his pilot.
6: I think you've got a steamboat bell, don't you?
5: Yes, we do. We have a steamboat bell.
6: Right. Well, let's listen to that now.
4: The type of a steamboat bell that was used when he was a steamboat pilot.
6: Perhaps Mr. Winkler would explain the origin of the name Mark Twain now, because that goes back to his piloting days, doesn't it, on the Mississippi?
5: Yes. It meant two fathoms, or safe water, when one was piloting on the Mississippi. And he used it the first time when he was writing for the Territorial Enterprise, a reporter, out in Virginia City, Nevada.
6: Yes, that was when he went, I think, for 2 years, 1862, 63, yes, out in
4: California. We still get the paper. We get the paper every week, the Virginia City, Territorial Enterprise.
6: And he went also to San Francisco and then to Hawaii, then the Sandwich Islands.
5: Yes, he did. He wrote letters to the San Francisco Call from the Sandwich Islands. That's how he got to go there. They sent him on this reporting mission.
6: Mm-hmm. Now, I think you also have the school bell that was used here in Hannibal.
4: Yes, would you like to hear
6: mm-hmm.
4: that? Well, this was used in Mark Twain's own school.
6: When he wasn't playing hooky.
4: That's the little kind of a bell I think the teacher used on her desk.
6: Ah, yes.
4: Probably to call the children
6: into
4: to
6: class
4: or
6: yes.
4: something like that.
6: He only went to school until he was 11, didn't he?
4: Yeah, he quit school when he was 12 years old at the time, about 12 years old at the time of his father's death. However, he didn't go to school before that any more than he could help, you know. He was the...
6: Always playing
4: he liked
6: hooky.
4: To play hooky.
6: And yet, despite this, he got honorary degrees from some of the world's
4: well,
6: best universities.
4: Well, you understand, he said he was not going to let his schooling interfere with his education.
6: Now, of course, from the from one of the university, that is Oxford, he got the cap and gown that you have here. Did you know that when he got his degree at Oxford on that same occasion, Rudyard Kipling also was awarded a doctorate of letters there?
5: Well, I didn't know that. I may have read it, but I've forgotten it.
6: Mm-hmm.
5: He and Rudyard Kipling were mutual admirers.
6: Yes. This town we're in now, it's called Hannibal, but in Tom Sawyer and Huckleberry Finn, of course, he called it St. Petersburg.
4: That's right.
5: Hannibal is not only St. Petersburg, but it's Esseldorf for the mysterious stranger, and Dawson's Landing of Pudd'nhead Wilson, and Hadleyburg of the man who corrupted Hadleyburg. In fact, Mark Twain once said when he was in India, all the me that was me came from a Missouri town on the other side of the globe.
6: He changed the name of St. Petersburg. He also changed the name of the characters that he included in his stories, because many of them were characters from Hannibal itself, weren't they, from his boyhood.
5: Well, yes, I've seen an unpublished it was a manuscript called Villages of 1845. It's held by the Mark Twain Literary Foundation, and it gives descriptions of various persons in his hometown. He remembered very well their characters and used them as his own later on in his stories and essays.
6: And the character of Tom Sawyer was very much the boyhood of Samuel Clemens himself, wasn't it?
5: Oh, yes, that's right. He said it was, that was himself and a couple of other boys. But I don't know who the other boys were, but we've always thought that it was more Sam Clemens than anybody else.
6: Yes, so many of the incidents actually occurred to him. And it was in this house, in this very room where we're standing now, that a lot of those little incidents occurred to young Sam Clemens.
4: That's right.
6: And he used to creep out of his little bedroom upstairs.
4: Oh, yes, out the back window and jump down on the old shed. Mm-hmm. And Tom Blankenship would come up the alley and meow, and Mr. Winkler can tell you how he meowed.
6: Can you, Mr. Winkler?
7: Meow, meow.
6: And Tom Blankenship was his friend who then became, in his writings, Huckleberry Finn, of course.
5: That's right. That's absolutely right. Many others have claimed that rather dubious honor, but he himself said in his memoirs that Tom Blankenship was the one.
6: And they used to get away from here and steal over on a raft, was it, across to Jackson Island. That is actually an island across the river here, that you can see from here. And the levee they describe is down at the foot of the street here, is it?
5: Yes.
6: His boyhood sweetheart was Laura Hawkins, who lived right across the street here in the house that you own, Mr. Winkler. And she was the original of Becky Thatcher, wasn't she?
5: Yes, that's true. He said that many times. Also, when they were old, and shortly before he died, he had her come out to visit him out in Stormfield, Redding, Connecticut. And they talked over old times, and then she came back here. She lived a good long life. She died at the age of 93 in 1928.
6: That was 18 years after Mark Twain died.
5: Yes, he died in 1910.
6: Yes. I've seen the house of Becky Thatcher that you have restored, and it's quite an elegant house. She was the daughter of a judge, was she?
5: No, she wasn't actually the daughter of a judge. She was in the book, but they were on a higher financial level. That is, they had more money than the Clemenses, and were able to have a little bit more elegant furniture and so forth in the house.
6: There were members of his family whom he sort of used in his stories. For instance, his mother came in, didn't she?
4: His mother was Aunt Polly in the Adventures of Tom Sawyer.
6: Yes. And his brothers sister, and sisters?
4: Yes. His sister was Mary Sawyer. His brother was Sid. Mm-hmm. Yes, he used his own family, as I say, along with many of his friends. Yes. Joe Harper was John Briggs. Joe Harper was a lifelong friend of Mark Twain's. The last time he visited here in 1902, he and Joe Harper walked all over these hills and remembered the things they used to do, and some of them weren't very nice things for little boys to do either.
6: Cardiff Hill that he mentions in Tom Sawyer and Huckleberry Finn, that's right over here.
4: That's right. Over at the corner used to be Holiday Hill. Mrs. Holiday used to live on that hill, and she was the widow Douglas in The Adventures of Tom Sawyer. But in his book, he called it Cardiff Hill.
6: And near here now, we have Mark Twain's cave. where Mark Twain actually got lost with young
4: Laura. Becky Thatcher, of course. In the book, it's quite exaggerated as to the length of time they were lost, but they were lost for about 2 hours. The cave is about two miles south of Hannibal. And all the young girls and boys used to play at the cave. Of course, now you have to have a guide to go through the cave.
6: And that was where the murderer, Injun Joe, frightened them out of their wits.
4: Mark Twain said in his autobiography, he really couldn't remember whether Injun Joe starved in the cave or out of the cave, but it suited his story to have him starve in the cave. That's the story of Tom Sawyer.
6: I've read that there was an Indian Joe at the period.
4: Oh, yes.
6: Yes, and that he actually had got lost for 3 days in the cave.
4: Yes, but Mark Twain couldn't remember really whether he starved in the cave or out of the cave. But his book just ended better to have him starve in the cave, so that's the way he did it. And he admits that he's not sure.
6: Now, right across the street from here, you have the house where Sam Clemens' father, John Clemens, had his law office.
5: Yes, that's right. It was really more of a justice of the peace office.
6: And was it the original location of that house?
5: No, that's not the location. It was down on Bird Street, about 2 blocks from here, actually. But when we went to restore it, we felt the hot water occasionally came up into it, and then it was so hard to get someone to watch over it, you see.
6: Yes.
5: And if we restored it and put things in it, why, no telling what would happen to them. And so we decided to move it to that location.
6: It was in that house that young Sam Clemens had an experience that rather shook him, and which didn't he base something on that?
5: Well, he used it in a lecture and also wrote about it. And he went there, he said, to sleep one night when he had played hooky from school, and he said he had a delicacy about going home because he knew he'd get thrashed. And he went to sleep in the place. It was dark. And during the night, he woke, and a shaft of moonlight crept across the floor and revealed a human form on the floor, a dead man who had been stabbed and carried in there. And they were going to have an inquest over him the next morning. Of course, he never knew that then. All he knew, there was a dead man on the floor, and he was there with him. So he went out at the window, he said, and took the sash with him. Not that he needed the sash, but it was handier to take it than it was to leave it.
6: And there was another incident where he, as a young boy, saw a dead body, and this was in the drugstore that is also across the street on the corner where they lived for a while, isn't it?
5: That's true. It was Hannibal's first premeditated murder. A man named Smar shot a man named Owsley for insulting him, and they carried Owsley into the drugstore to try to take care of him. There were two doctors there, but he died within half an hour, and Sam Clemens, the little boy, stood there and watched him die, along with the other villagers who had crowded around. In the House of the Pilasters, as we call it, you see, it's a Greek Revival building, that's why, with imitation wooden pilasters on it. Well, he used that later as the basis for an incident in Huckleberry Finn, where Colonel Sherburne shot a man named Boggs in an Arkansas town. You see, he'd move his locations wherever he wished. He always had Hannibal, though, for a background.
4: They had lost their little home through financial difficulties at one time and moved in 2 rooms over in the house over the drugstore.
6: Yes.
4: And that is where John Marshall Clemens died. To live there, Mrs. Clemens boarded the people who owned the place. But after his death, after the father's death, through the help of relatives, they regained their little home and came back here to live.
6: But his father's death caused young Sam Clemens to give up his schooling.
4: Oh, yes, he gave up his schooling then to say he didn't go to school anymore and he could help anyway, but he quit entirely then at 12 years old.
6: And he went into the printing business,
4: did he?
6: He
4: was what they call a printer's devil.
6: Yes.
4: I think it's setting type, that sort of word.
5: Well, he was a printer's devil to start with. That's an apprentice printer. That's what they call an apprentice printer. Yes, and later he became a full-fledged journeyman printer and set a clean stick of type.
6: And he worked for his brother, who was operating a paper in a nearby building, wasn't he?
4: Orrin was his oldest brother, yes.
6: And then they moved that newspaper here to this building.
4: That's right. Moved it into the house here. And wasn't that the incident, Mr. Winkler, where the cow got in and ate the type or something and ended the newspaper?
5: Yes, the cow got in, they left the door open, and everyone was gone, and the cow walked in the front door and ate the type rollers. You see, at that time, they made them out of some kind of a molasses thing that was tasty to cows. It put them out of business.
6: Maybe it put the cow out of business, too.
5: Good.
6: Have you noticed a revival of interest in Mark Twain in any particular period in recent years?
4: Oh, I think every year it's
6: growing.
4: In fact, considering the only way we have to know is the people who come through our museum and through the home, and every year this is the biggest year I'm sure that we will have ever had. Last year, up to last year, it was bigger than the year before, and that's the way it has been running for several years.
6: Do you have any idea of how many people?
4: Last year, I believe it was 172,000.
6: My word.
4: And now we are running over 1,000 a day.
6: I should think that Hal Holbrook's portrayal on the stage of Mark Twain, reading from his works so wonderfully well and mimicking his mannerisms and voice, will also contribute to the revival of interest.
4: Oh, I have no idea but what it would. Hal Holbrook was here, and everybody was very interested in seeing him. Of course, he was dressed as Mark Twain. And
6: Hannibal today is very much Mark Twain's town.
4: Hannibal will always be a part of Mark Twain, as Mark Twain was always a part of Hannibal.
6: Well, I thank you very much, Mrs. Anderson and Mr. Winkler.
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0: We're lost. We'll never get out now.
1: Well, that's how Becky Thatcher will have sounded when she was lost with Tom Sawyer, for we are inside the very cave where young Mark Twain, real name Sam Clemens, got lost with his little friend Laura Hawkins, who was the original of his heroine, Becky Thatcher, in the book Tom Sawyer. Now with me is Mr. Archie Cameron, whose family owns and operates this cave as a tourist attraction here in Hannibal, Missouri, the boyhood home of Mark Twain, Samuel Clemens. Mr. Cameron, how large is this cave, really?
2: Well, there's several miles of it altogether. The tourist route is about a half a mile.
1: Mm-hmm.
2: We have electric lights on this half-mile tourist route.
3: This has a good many branches to it, and it's a cave that you can really get lost in, but there used to be a good many young folks explored, and they, after coming in a number of times, most of them could find their way around, and we've had a good many get lost, but none permanently, and a lot of them have learned to explore and find their way about pretty well. However, we don't have as many exploring on their own now as we used to. But the same thing that has happened to a good many that happened to Mark Twain, but nobody could put it in words like he did. And we think there's more caves in this area that haven't been discovered yet, but will probably be found in the future.
1: When was the cave first discovered? Was it during Sam Clemens' boyhood, or?
2: Well, it was a little bit before his time. It was discovered 1820 by a hunter named Jack Sims. He lived about 7 miles southwest of here on Salt River, and he was hunting in this valley, and his dogs chased a fox in the opening, which we still call the Discovery Entrance. And that's the way it was found. Mark Twain came in that same entrance. Later on, the present entrance was constructed. The cave is natural and hasn't been changed except the electric lights installed and some of the walkways smoothed up. But it was carved out

0: Museum has a number of fossils in it. There's been several geology classes that have gone through scrap rock and some of the quarries in this area, and they find, well, one is called crinoid, and then they found one of a little starfish about an inch in diameter. In fact, they found several other.
1: But none in the cave itself?
0: In the cave itself, we have seen what looks like fossils of plants, but I don't believe they have found any of marine life in this particular kind of limestone. The limestone that the cave is in is known as Louisiana limestone from Louisiana, Missouri. It's on top of the strata. That's 25 miles down the Mississippi. It is also used for lithographing, and that's another name for it, lithographic limestone. It's in layers, and it's a yellow color. This cave has been known since 1820. Mark Twain was born 1835, and they moved to 1835, and when he was 4 years old, the family moved to Hannibal, and he lived here till he was about 18, and probably from the time he was 10 or 11 years old on until he was grown, he explored the cave quite a lot. They said he was lost in it a number of times, and he based the story of Tom Sawyer on his own experiences. Uh-huh. He himself was really Tom Sawyer, although he says in his book that Tom Sawyer was a composite character of three boys he knew. Uh-huh. That's in his autobiography. The boy that was Huckleberry Finn, his real name was Tom Blankenship. He became a lawyer out in Montana and made a fair success of life. And, of course, Mark Twain became one of the greatest writers that has ever lived. He left Hannibal when he was about 18, but his mother and older brother lived here for a good many years, here and up in Keokuk and Muscatine, Iowa. And he came back on visits the last time in 1902. He died in 1910 at the age of 75 and has one daughter living yet. She's over 80 years old now. She was an opera singer when she was young. She visited Hannibal the last time in 1935 during the centennial of Mark Twain's life. They had quite a lot going on that year. They had a pageant, 1,100 people in it, and they put it on a 200-foot stage on the athletic field of the high school.
1: Now, in the story, Tom Sawyer and Becky Thatcher were supposed to be lost for over 3 days, but in actual life, Sam Clemens and Laura Hawkins were only lost for a few hours, isn't that right?
0: That's right, yes, sir. In fact, they say Sam was lost a number of times, most of the time with boys, but the two of them were lost on one occasion, very similar to the one in the story, mm-hmm. but not as long as in the story.
1: Now, there was a character, a real character, Injun Joe, in this community at the time, and he also was lost in the cave, wasn't he?
0: Yes. In Mark Twain's autobiography, he said Injun Joe didn't actually die in the cave, but he was lost in it and lived on bats. And there really was this half-breed Indian who was the character of in the Tom Sawyer story.
1: Other people have... of note or fame have hidden out here. I believe Jesse James is one of the characters who's supposed to have used the cave as a hideout.
0: Yes, sir. The temperature of the cave is constant, feels quite cool in summertime, but in winter it's warm. And the cave was used to camp in by travelers in early days quite a bit, and they claim Jesse James and some of his men hid in the cave for several days in 1879, and they thought they were passing through from their home in the western part of the state. And they said people in the neighborhood saw or identified these men by photographs. It wasn't known who they were until several days later.
1: Mm-hmm. It's also used by some escaping slaves from the south trying to get to the north, by
0: understand. Yes, sir. They say that during the... time of the Civil War, a number of Negroes hid in the cave, waiting probably for nighttime to slip across the Mississippi, where if they got over in Illinois, they were free, mm-hmm. While Missouri was still a slave state. And they said a number of them were concealed in the cave until they had an opportunity to slip across the Mississippi.
1: Well, Mr. Cameron, thank you very much.

0: That was Colin Edwards giving us a guided tour of Mark Twain's home in Hannibal, Missouri, back in 1959. Now fast forward to today, and now we have a veteran film actor, Val Kilmer, who returns to his live theater roots to bring us Citizen Twain, a play conceived of and performed by Kilmer as Mark Twain. From the Vault, co-producer Mark Torres and I had the chance to sit down with Kilmer here in Los Angeles and talk about Twain and the development of the play and a proposed film project.
1: My premise is that Mark Twain is dead and that he knows it, which he wrote about quite humorously. Like most subjects, he's pretty funny about death. You know, now I'm dead, so I'll tell you what I really think. And it's just a really attractive premise, too, to sort of take away the fear of passing.
0: Twain's text, and it's so voluminous, is that, you know, there, you could do dozens of one-man shows of Twain's, and they'll all be completely unique. So what does distinguish the work that you've been developing yourself with a whole piece or any other piece that might have come down the way?
1: What I think, I haven't confirmed this yet with Hal, we've met about me doing the play, and I make a joke about it because it is, you know, there's nothing he doesn't know about Twain, and I said, well, you know, you heard I'm doing this show? He goes, yeah, shoot, have at it. Just don't do my stuff, which kind of means, you know, do Lincoln or something. Because, I mean, he's got 13 or 15 shows, I've heard.
0: Right, because he uses a lot of the text in and out and almost improvises with it.
1: Yes, exactly what makes this show really fresh, I'm sure, experience for him and therefore the audience, is he's really feeling out the audience, and he's got these cards with 20 or so stories, and he just decides where he'll go. But it's 100% Twain, as if Twain was doing a lecture in somewhere around, you know, the last couple of years of his life. And what I'm doing is to try to give a, maybe you could say, a more theatrical approach to revealing what's contemporary about Twain, rather than just to read it faithfully. I'm looking for ways that are my own personal beliefs about America, what makes us great. Obviously, I don't intend to dishonor Twain, but it's also what I believe he would be thinking now, 100 years later. Some points, sadly, we haven't moved on much from the crazy, insane greed of the gold rush. It's almost impossible to comprehend completely how amazing and dynamic our government is, that these forefathers came up with a yearning. It's an articulation of a poetic notion to say everybody's has the same shot. So one of Twain's poets is, well, that's nice, but we haven't been the United States for a day then.
0: Right now, audiences are dealing with the emotion of the Trayvon Martin case nationally. In coming, it's not so much does Twain answer any questions or the emotion, but what would an audience be impacted by what Twain has to say in coming to the audience with the emotion of a Trayvon Martin situation?
1: Well, it's what he lived with every day. So I hope I get across by example through his storytelling prowess and just how much fun he has with people, to calm down a little about someone being different. It's not bad. It is the foundation of our country. And I think it's all fear, right? We're so afraid now of reality, of actually becoming the United States.
0: We're talking with Val Kilmer, who has written and performed a new show called Citizen Twain, a long-going development of an artistic piece. How long have you been developing, or how has it changed?
1: The movie I've been working on for 7 years, called Mark Twain and Mary Baker Eddy, and the play doesn't have to do with Mary Baker Eddy. He just references her a couple of times as a writer. He wrote a book called Christian Science, which is, in my opinion, his worst book.
0: You know, in the play, you have a Q&A after it, and if this just is part of the workshop when you do a Q&A with an audience, or if you take Citizen Kane on further, say, or Citizen Twain, I said Citizen Kane, didn't I? So what do you intend with the Q&A, you know, as you sort of, do you talk to the audience as Twain? You need to break the fourth wall, or what?
1: Yeah, now I'm doing, because I don't know when to stop, I guess. I've got an idea to, because there's seven or eight characters through Twain that they play on stage, Huck Finn and Tom Sawyer and Aunt Polly and Jim and a bunch of people. So I got into my head an idea of when I'm because of the time constraints and wanting to keep it a nice evening out so you get home early. It's sort of standard stand-up, you know, in between an hour and 10 minutes, an hour and 20, the show. But then the encore, I just, one night, just to move things along, I asked my makeup man to just take off the makeup on stage. So my brother was at the show. He goes, oh, you have to do that every night. It's really satisfying. And then Tony Taccone, who runs the Berkeley Rep, said, well, you have to script that. And I said, he goes, oh, yeah, that's fantastic. That's a great idea. And so then I got into idea of I actually do a couple more characters in and out of a couple of questions. But it's sort of just that strange world of being dramatized, of taking off the character, but also just being somebody else. It's just hard to imagine being that positive. But it's something that Twain had too, from coming from a dirt floor. And I mean, imagine. I think about the things that were bothering me a lot when I was 11. But working, I mean, he goes on about, I don't like work, even when another person does it. I had to work. His father took him out of school when he was 11 years old. Till he was 21, he worked. And he finally got a job as a reporter in San Francisco. He says, I didn't want to do it, but I couldn't find honest employment. So off he goes, and then once he did this gig coming back from being a correspondent in the Sandwich Islands, and when he's lecturing, he says I never did a lick of work since. You know, he just, you know, and that's part of his point too. This what's his name? Great teacher and philosopher about myths,
2: Man Joseph of the Thousand
1: Campbell's Follow Your Bliss concept. That's Twain too. He just find something you love to do so well, someone will give you money for it, and then you're away. And you know that it's kind of at the heart of America too. We don't, needless to say, obligate ourselves to any rules or history. And the clearer we are about, also as he is, has some real humility about his pretensions, but also making an honest application. He just put in the time to be great. I can't remember, I think the hiatus is something like 8 years from when he started Huck Finn. But he just kept looking at it and it just wasn't good enough. Or it was trying to do something else. It wasn't this confession or challenge which could have ruined him. I mean, it was banned. The next step is, you know, to being treated like an outlaw. And it could have gone that. It could have been that extreme.
0: Here's a leading question. So the piece, how would it adapt to radio as a radio piece?
1: You know, that it's how he wrote. He would write in the morning and then get together with his girls, his family, and his wife, and he'd read to them. And if they didn't like it, like I was saying, you know, if they started knitting or someone got up, like my kids have done during, oh, watch this movie I'm in, and they just get up and walk away. Because I'm dead, it affords me this ability to make contemporary jokes, and I don't really go anywhere with it, with the material, except I'll change things. Like in the encore, Twain says, you know, I'm 70, that's old enough. After that, there's too much risk. But I say 170, or he said I've been an author for 30 years and an ass for 50. It's no harm to be an ass if you're content to bray. But some people would hold that there's no difference between a man and a jackass. But this wrongs the jackass. So the idea is to be present in the room, but Twain kind of forgets that he's dead. So sometimes he gets impressions about the modern world, but then he goes into, like we all do, we don't think we're, you know, if someone says what to do this weekend, you never say, oh, I was living in the past, 100%.
2: Right.
1: Can't make sense of my life, so I was daydreaming about when I was happy when I was 30. You just don't say that. You say, I don't know, kind of goofy, you know. But we do live in our minds, and that's a big point that he never quite understood. I actually asked the editors about this at the Bancroft Library, and maybe it's a new way of thinking about his autobiography, but I love James Joyce, and it seems that James Joyce perfected in Ulysses what Twain was trying to do with his autobiography, that he was trying to, he never quite could say this, so he never could or convince anyone it was a good idea, like his editor who just thought he'd lost his mind. He wanted to write about what was happening in the stream of consciousness, how he thinks. He wanted to give you an example of how random his brain worked, but then also to have a historical context, which is how we live. We're all in L.A., which is being L.A. without us, so we're interacting with this building and this place.
0: And all the trucks growing by.
1: Yeah, biologically. And so he was trying to do that then got perfected in Bloom and Ulysses. So it's a really exciting, I hope in a while, a year or two, I hope the play can get clear about encapsulating that. Like right now, I've had a couple friends work on it, and they're trying to make it make more sense, which I look at it and I say, yeah, that might be, but I'm really happy that you're kind of in the soup of his eclectic brain.
0: So you have people working on the play script and sort of developing it and tightening it and writing the playbook, but then you're also using it to inform film script as well.
1: Yeah, I'm learning about the character, but I'm not really. I wanted to keep away from Mrs. Eddy and the subject of this movie, which is really God, even though there's a fair amount of God in the story. On the play, it's nothing to do with Christian Science or his interest in it, but it is attempting to make some sense out of consciousness. And that, again, that what I'd like to have it be more specific, he often would say, well, I'm preaching. I'm only preaching now because I'm dead. So I would never say these things in real life, which he wrote. You know, it sounds like I'm writing that to make the evening work, but this is all kind of based on this concept and pursuing, maybe articulating someone's soul rather than just their life story.
0: Also, one of the things that we do with our archive and preserving, we have 55,000 reel-to-reel tapes that go back to 1949 that we're do grants for the NEA and the Grammy Foundation and the National Archives to preserve and digitize them, mostly from the Civil Rights Movement. We have the original recording of Ginsberg reading Howl, 1956. So some really unique James Baldwin and James Joyce readings from early on in the 50s. So we'd go on the air one day a year to raise money for the preservation. So we call it the campus campaign. So from the vault, we take the educational recordings, put them in curricula, and then we call it the campus campaign, where people donate to us, and then we send a copy of the gift to a school library. So right now we have, like, our collection is going up on, a server for students of UC Berkeley, things like that. So this episode with the Mark Twain tour and your interview will be part of that campus campaign. So next year we'll be pitching it to be donated to schools around the country.
1: Great. Yeah, I think what I'm also ultimately aiming to do with this kind of character study, seeing Twain in a bit more personally than just a formal kind of presentation like how Holbrooke did of his, from a lecture position, which would be that he specifically wouldn't be personal about his own shortcomings. He might mention it, and always with a lot of humor, he did talk about his own folly. Not much as the actual tragic stuff about being an idiot businessman or just being greedy. You know, he had the most lively, attractive social life and home in Connecticut and blew it. Blew all his money and had to go out on tour again. I hadn't realized it till this moment, so I'm speculating. But like my dad would occasionally talk about a kind of God that he didn't really believe in. I just thought, oh, that's heredity. He's talking this stuff he's learned from his grandfather. This Baptist, fire and brimstone, dark Jehovah. Because my dad didn't live like that. He didn't think that way. So I'm kind of thinking through those things where some of Mrs. Eddy's concepts, too, about just how, I guess in her terminology, you see, like how real the claim is. It's not really real. Like heredity is just an idea. It's a suggestion. Like that's what they say about hypnotism. Like someone can't hypnotize you. They can suggest something, and if you accept it, then you think that's real. And I think there's a lot of hypnotism going on now. And so Twain's kind of reconciling these thoughts that are, he's really progressed past that Jehovah God, but then stuff comes, like he rails on God now in the play, which I hadn't done until this weekend. It's the worst about trying to edit him, because I go and I'll cut out this paragraph. I go, what was that one thing he said about Congress? And then I go in and then I add four paragraphs because I read the next. So I actually stopped reading him now because it just doesn't, I won't finish the play ever. So, but I went in to look for this one concept, totally unrelated, and I found this dark, dark, where he's just cussing God out. He's lost his daughter, and at one point he says that, you know, all God never does a kindness. All of this, that he gives you a wife and children to love, and then he rips your palpitating heart out and slaps you in the face with it. You know, it's just as dark as Lear ever got, and yeah. it's so real to him in that moment, and then he kind of wakes up from it in the play and apologizes. Oh, I just didn't mean that.
0: Now, when you talk about the play being about not only because of his text there's race involved, but the play's about God and about his spirituality and his connection or disconnection with God. Even in our times today, and when we talk about the importance of Twain, I think he's always important, but particularly now with Christian fundamentalism and the right wing in, you know, sort of taking seed in our government again, it certainly makes me want to see the play more to be able to reflect through Twain my own feelings about what's going on now.
1: Every hour, you know, he asks the audience, I'm so embarrassed to admit this. I wrote it, and he asked the audience to do it. What's the most important question in the day? What's the most important question? What's the most important word? So, you know, it changes. It should change. It should grow. But if you don't make an application to what really matters, there's no one to blame but you. So he just to start with the idea, like, you know, it's not a fake idea as not what your country can do for you, but what you can do for your country. We don't live like this chasm. But it's easy to form an opinion when you hear madness in rhetoric. I mean, it is, in my opinion, criminal to liken our president to Hitler because he's good at public speaking. Is there another reason? You know, that became an okay story to tell the planet?
0: And I'm still angry at the Arizona senator who like put her finger in his face out of the plane. You're the governor. I couldn't even feel my father saying, "How dare she insult the office of the president?"
1: Well, you know, when I was a kid, a really important woman in my life, a very conservative, and she would just say, "Well, you've got to support the presidency." He happened to be a conservative president, and I said, "Okay. I don't understand that because it's the guy and he's wrong." She's like, there is a place that's appropriate where we have to work together. And obviously you hear from real conservatives, like the real guys that are doing the real work in there in government, not posturing as if they are, how bad it is to because you can't move, and then you force, basically we all know what that really is, either side, liberal or conservative, is opportunism. and greed. If you play on people's weaknesses and fears, guys that do that, that are in business, make more money. So we're all getting fooled. But this is the real thing that is such an hour-to-hour inspiration with Twain is, yeah, that happens all the time. So enjoy how goofy we are. You know, just take the other guy's argument like we're in school again and doing a debate. You're going to start laughing. And then also you realize, you know, you never convince the other guy by telling them how wrong they are. You can't. You know, how did Twain do it? He told a story so well that you had to laugh at your own ability to discount a human being's right to exist. He says nigger 220 times. It's so easy to do, which is so terrifying. It's so easy for us to, like, look what Germany had to go through from the 30s on, to believe an absolute lie about their own Jewish neighbors. It just became normal. And then people kind of did that all of a sudden when real, true horror had taken place. It was too late. And people then thought, oh, well, there's a larger priority. Well, it never lasts. You know, that's a great Gandhi. I'm thinking of the movie, but he certainly said it in a thousand different ways in life. But in the film, because it ends with it, where he says, you know, just think. Throughout human history, sometimes evil, you know, makes a great show, but love always wins. Really is true. So that's the Twain part of it, too. It's really a love story. We can cool it a little bit and practice a little bit of patience and empathy. And this is really true that I get from Twain. We lack nothing. The United States lacks nothing to do it. So I still respond, you know, I react, act, and react. I guess because I'm still careless in how I'm, you know, building my day or what I listen to as real. But we have no opposition. I got to a small hand in helping Gorbachev come to talk in Santa Fe, where I live, a couple of years back, and he asked the audience, "Do you really want to be the world police?" And I sat there thinking, "Did we ever say that? Did we? I don't remember saying that we want to be the world police." And he goes, "Yes, in case you were asking yourself, yes, that's what you're saying to everyone. We want to be the world, because you can have that job. Is that what you want?"
0: It doesn't even go back to Manifest Destiny, which shows up in Twain's writing.
1: Yeah, his basic observation, which is sadly true, is that the greed that gripped us from the gold rush is going right up to Wall Street a couple of years back. It's a straight line.
0: Right. Even the Occupy movement could probably harken back. And with the price of gold right now, it's extraordinary.
1: There's a whole, from before our days of becoming the United States, of people just going out to the streets, or some 70 revolutions while the Continental Congress was taking place. You know, if you need bread, you get real serious real fast. And those times will come again if we can't practice some restraint and some long-term thinking. That's another thing that Twain, I think, understood. It's impossible to imagine the Civil War not taking place. It's also too hard to imagine how it could take place so quickly. The lunatic, the folly of the hubris of, you know, you see all this glory and some abstract concept of manners from the South could lead to kind of appropriate warring over this one idea. No, we're going to mow you down to the ground. Like, there's no other way to win either. And then they had a genius, where they did remarkably well with so little. But there was never a fight. I mean, what did they really think was going to happen? And in many ways, we're the same. Like, what if, as long as we let, like today, we've allowed the greatest theft in all of civilization to take place, the greatest number, and per capita. So we've just allowed more thieves to steal more than ever, And it's okay with us.
0: Right, and we do the shrug, just like the other societies that
1: do. I like to think I'm doing all that I can do, but, you know.
3: Yeah, right.
0: But it still happens. Same here. It's like, I'm as green. My carbon print is low.
1: What are we really accepting? We're accepting that they're smarter than us? I guess that's what I think. Well, it would just be, what, too hard to catch them. All the names are written down, the actual guys running the companies that said, yeah, come on, let's put it all together and see how far we can get. There was apparently a dinner where a bunch of these wildcatters that had organized some of these thefts, where they were kind of trying to, almost like a Last Supper, where they were seeing what the plan would be and how much it would cost the companies to...
0: It's like a meeting of the out of the Godfather, yeah, almost, right?
3: If he were around today, would he be able to circumvent the Rush Limbaughs and the Fox Newses, or would he be an easy target like a Michael Moore, where he's funny, but they're after him?
1: Yeah, right? Yeah, I think he did both and took those chances, and I think... That sophisticated comedians like Jon Stewart are, you know, I think they have, I think Jon and just a couple of guys have this position now that's very Twain-like, where they've managed to get, like, people going, well, it's pretty funny. Even, you know, some of these guys you can sort of feel they're not exactly playing ball, because then they would be betraying their audience. But guys like O'Reilly come onto the show where, or who's the guy that's off the air now?
3: Beck.
1: Yeah. Glenn Beck said, I'm a rodeo clown. At one point, probably regrets it, but he said, I'm not going to make $30 million a year. They're letting me. What he is saying is that if he wouldn't make any money at it, he would tell a different story. That's what I think is clear. And I think Twain would probably, I think he'd be on an internet show trying to do a pretty radical right to try to just be honest and compelling. I guess what we all thought the OWN network would be.
0: And that does it for this week's program. We'd like to thank the Evolutionary Media Group for helping us connect with Val Kilmer. 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And of course, we'd like to thank Mr. Val Kilmer for joining us here on From the Vault this week. The program is written and produced by Mark Torres and Brian DeShazer. We'd like to shout out to the memory of Colin Edwards, who brought us that 1959 piece. The series is executive produced by the Pacifica Radio Archives, and I've also been your host, Brian DeShazer. 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

0: From New York, this is Democracy Now!
1: Student newspaper sued the Trump administration because non-citizens in our newsroom saw what was happening in the news to Rumeysa Ozturk and to Mahmoud Khalil, and they were frightened to put their name on a story or to go cover the news or to write opinion articles because the chilling effect was so real for them.
0: The Stanford Daily has won a major free speech lawsuit against the Trump administration. We'll speak with the student newspaper's editor-in-chief. Then Tyson Foods shuts down an Illinois meatpacking plant, laying off 2,500 workers amidst a historic cattle shortage caused in part by drought and the rising cost of fertilizer and diesel due to the U.S. war on Iran. Then to Danbury, Connecticut, the site of mass protests after ICE detained dozens of people, including parents dropping their children off at school bus stops. And as the 25th anniversary of the September 11th attacks approaches, we'll look at the deaths of nearly 80 restaurant workers at Windows on the World, the restaurant on the 107th floor of the World Trade Center.
2: With 450 employees, Windows was like the UN of the restaurant world.
3: I was from Peru. It's New York City. It's a melting pot.
4: I came from the Ivory Coast. Being in the U.S. was a big, big dream.
5: This just in, the plane has crashed into one of the towers.
4: My friend's wife called me to say, your building is burning. I'm trying to call my husband.
6: We didn't know who was there.
0: We'll speak to the Oscar-nominated filmmakers Julie Cohen and Betsy West, co-directors of the new documentary Top of the World. We'll also talk to Sekou Sibi, who was supposed to work at the restaurant on 9/11. He's from the Ivory Coast. He asked his friend from Ecuador to work for him. All that and more coming up. Welcome to Democracy Now!, democracynow.org, The War and Peace Report. I'm Amy Goodman. The death toll from a U.S. missile strike on a wedding party in Iran has risen to 5. Among the dead is a 6-year-old boy. A funeral for the victims was held Thursday. Nearly 70 others were wounded in the U.S. bombing that struck a home in the Iranian city of Kohestak on Tuesday, one of the dozens of U.S. attacks on Iran earlier this week. Reuters reports it was likely a direct hit by a U.S. munition and not a ricochet off another target. Other news outlets, including the New York Times and the BBC, came to similar conclusions. On Thursday, Vice President J.D. Vance said the U.S. will investigate the missile strike, but that he doubts the U.S. was behind the attack.
7: I will say that the Iranian state media has not been a very good scribe about what's happened in the conflict thus far. So I'm extremely skeptical of this.
0: Vance's pledge to investigate the bombing of the wedding party comes 6 months after U.S. cruise missiles struck an elementary school in Minab. That attack killed over 150 people, many of them little girls and boys going to school. The Pentagon's yet to publicly release a report on the strikes. Meanwhile, Vance was asked by CNN's Caitlin Collins whether the war would continue into November.
8: Will this war be over by the time of the midterm elections?
7: Well, Caitlin, again, I wouldn't call it a war. Right now, there is no active shooting. I recognize there have been places where this has flared up. Major combat operations, again, major combat operations lasted for about 6 weeks.
0: Israel's far-right national security minister, Itamar Ben-Gvir, has outlined a plan to remove all Palestinians from the Gaza Strip. He called for the next government to form a ministry in charge of immigration to carry out his plan of mass expulsion.
9: 250,000 in the first year. Is it possible? It is possible. 1.1 million within 3 years, and within 7 years we can reach almost 1.9 million, which will accumulate. It is possible. It is realistic. It is in our hands. It is within our capabilities.
0: This comes as Israel continues to carry out deadly attacks in Gaza, killing at least 3 Palestinians on Thursday, despite the U.S. brokered so-called ceasefire. Meanwhile, Amnesty International has accused Israel of brazenly confiscating land in the occupied West Bank as part of what the group calls Israel's annexation agenda. The Republican-controlled U.S. House of Representatives has passed a bill to strip federal funding from universities that participate in boycotts of Israel. The measure passed 237 to 169, with 33 Democrats supporting the bill. Democratic Congresswoman Rashida Tlaib, who is Palestinian-American, blasted the legislation.
6: This bill is an attack on free speech and academic freedom, all in the name of defending a genocidal apartheid state. While the Trump administration is stripping universities of their funding, deporting international students, and pressuring universities to shut down their Black and African American studies departments, Congress is voting today to force universities to pledge their loyalty to what? To a foreign government. That's right. Support Israel's government's right now war crimes or lose federal student aid.
0: Missouri's Supreme Court ruled unanimously Thursday a new Republican-drawn congressional map may not be used in November's midterm elections. Republicans had hoped their mid-decade redistricting effort would gain them an additional House seat in the next Congress. Meanwhile, the Trump administration filed an emergency appeal at the Supreme Court Thursday, seeking to reverse a federal judge's order blocking U.S. Postal Service restrictions on mail-in ballots from taking effect. U.S. District Judge Indira Tawani issued the temporary restraining order last week, halting President Trump's directive to USPS to deliver ballots only to voters on federally approved lists. On Thursday, Judge Tawani grilled government lawyers over the plan, warning it could lead to, quote, major disenfranchisement, unquote. The Justice Department says states could lose billions of dollars of federal funding for low-income residents unless they report undocumented immigrants living in their communities. In a legal opinion issued Wednesday, the DOJ warns any state resisting the Trump administration's mass deportation program could lose funding for TANF, Temporary Assistance for Needy Families, and SSI, the Supplemental Security Income Program. The changes are almost certain to draw a legal challenge from Democratic state attorneys general. This comes as new data show nearly 10 million people, including 2.5 million children, have lost access to health coverage during President Donald Trump's second term. And that's before new work requirements and steeper cuts to Medicaid and the Children's Health Insurance Program, CHIP, fully take effect. 5 million fewer people are receiving SNAP food assistance benefits following passage of the 2025 GOP budget reconciliation package known as the One Big Beautiful Bill Act. Federal authorities have once again deported asylum seekers from the U.S. to Haiti, despite an epidemic of gang violence that's displaced nearly 1.5 million people. It was the third consecutive Thursday that a deportation flight landed in the northern city of Cap-Haïtien. Haiti's main international airport in Port-au-Prince is considered too dangerous. In June, the Supreme Court ruled 6-3 to allow the Trump administration to cancel TPS, temporary protected status, for more than a third of a million Haitians living in the U.S. UNICEF warns 1 in 13 children in Haiti are suffering from acute malnutrition. In other immigration news, China's government's demanding answers after a Chinese national was found dead just hours after being booked into ICE detention in the U.S. territory of the Northern Mariana Islands. 51-year-old Lian Yongwei is at least the 57th person to die in the custody of ICE or the U.S. Border Patrol since March of last year. In Washington state, U.S. Immigration and Customs Enforcement, ICE, has released Loreto Chavar, a 76-year-old green card holder from the Philippines who was detained during his U.S. citizenship interview. He was jailed for over 2 months, even though he's battling stage 4 cancer. An Immigration and Customs Enforcement officer who shot a Venezuelan immigrant in Minnesota was taken into federal custody late Thursday on charges of making false statements to investigators. That's according to CBS News, which reports a federal grand jury returned a 6-count indictment against the agent Christian Castro. He's expected to appear in court today. This comes after the Texas Republican Governor Greg Abbott refused to extradite Castro to Minnesota to face more serious charges of second-degree assault. assault and falsely reporting a crime. Meanwhile, ProPublica reports a U.S. prosecutor in Minnesota planned to file federal civil rights charges against Castro, but was overruled by higher-ups at the Justice Department. Assistant U.S. Attorney Matthew Evans wrote in an email reviewed by ProPublica, quote, "This is being directed by the main justice and the U.S. attorney. I objected in the strongest possible terms and fought it as hard as I could. It wasn't enough," he said. In Nepal, rescue workers pulled two survivors from a hydropower tunnel Friday morning, 9 days after the partial collapse of a glacier triggered a massive flood and landslide. Rescue work is continuing as authorities believe dozens of others remain trapped in similar tunnels. On Thursday, authorities said the disaster had killed nearly 1,300 people on both sides of the China-Nepal border, with more than 5,600 still missing. The United Nations warns the Himalayas are warming twice as fast as the global average, accelerating the retreat of glaciers and increasing the risk of devastating landslides and floods. The United Nations warns nations will fail to limit global heating to 1.5 degrees Celsius above pre-industrial levels, falling short of a cornerstone of the Paris Climate Agreement. A new report by the UN Environment Program finds that even under the most optimistic scenario, global temperatures are set to rise by at least 1.8 degrees with catastrophic consequences. This is UNEP Director Inger Andersen.
10: Above 1.5 degrees centigrade, we can expect an intensification of extreme weather, of glacier melt, of ecosystem loss, and of sea level rise. And human health and food and water security, cities and infrastructure will come under increasing strain. So put simply, there is no good outcome if we remain above the 1.5.
0: The report concludes that the best remaining option is to overshoot current climate goals on the road to net zero greenhouse gas emissions. Meanwhile, the UN's Weather and Climate Agency is calling for an urgent global response to an unprecedented ocean heat wave that's fueling extreme weather in many parts of the world. The World Meteorological Organization reported Thursday that a supersized El Nino effect is likely to persist through at least next February. Last month, the World Food Program estimated nearly 50 million additional people and highly vulnerable communities will be pushed into acute hunger because of the strengthening El Nino. And those are some of the headlines. This is Democracy Now!, democracynow.org, the War and Peace Report. I'm Amy Goodman in New York, joined by Democracy Now!'s Juan Gonzalez in Chicago. Hi, Juan.
11: Hi, Amy, and welcome to all of our listeners and viewers across the country and around the world.
0: A federal judge has ruled the Trump administration has violated the constitutional rights of international students in seeking to deport them for their pro-Palestinian activism and criticism of Israel. In her ruling, U.S. District Judge Noel Wise wrote, quote, "In the United States, free speech, including the freedom to criticize the government and its leaders, is not a sign of our democracy's fragility. It's evidence of its strength. That strength is diminished when members of our society, citizens and non-citizens alike, must self-censor and behave or suffer the government's retaliation," she said. The lawsuit was filed by the Stanford Daily, the student newspaper at Stanford University, which claimed some of its writers on student visas declined to cover pro-Palestinian protests or report on topics related to Israel, fearing deportation. Student journalists also requested their published articles on such topics be removed from the paper's website. The case raises broader questions about the climate of fear and political repression facing international students during the Trump administration. One of the most striking examples is Rumeysa Öztürk, the Turkish doctoral student at Tufts University. Last year, masked, plainclothes immigration agents snatched Öztürk off the streets of Somerville, Massachusetts. A year earlier, she had co-written an opinion piece for the Tufts student newspaper, the Tufts Daily, critical of the university's response to campus protests over Gaza and the school's failure to uphold student Senate resolutions on Palestine. Tufts University later stated the op-ed did not violate university policy, that no complaints had been filed about it, and that Rumeysa Öztürk had been in good academic and immigration standing. Nonetheless, Her student visa was canceled, and she spent more than 6 weeks in an ICE jail in Louisiana. An immigration court eventually ruled in Remessa's favor, saying the government failed to meet its burden of proof to deport her. However, the message from the Trump administration to international students across the nation remained clear. Their ordinarily protected free political expression could now potentially cost them their immigration status and their freedom. Well, for more, we're joined by two guests who successfully challenged the Trump administration in court. Here in New York City, George Porteous is with us, editor-in-chief of the Stanford Daily. And in Morristown, New Jersey, Will Creeley, legal director of FIRE, the Foundation for Individual Rights and Expression, which represented the Stanford Daily in court. George and Will, we welcome you both to Democracy Now! Let's begin with you, George Porteous. You are a rising senior at Stanford. You're the editor-in-chief of the paper. Talk about why you brought this suit. What were the student reporters saying to you, the international students?
1: Well, thank you for having me. And what we were hearing from the non-citizens in our newsroom and from non-citizens across campus, current students, former students, alumni, was that they were genuinely frightened because of what they saw in the headlines, what they saw happen to Remessa Öztürk. They were understandably frightened that if they reported the news, even if they weren't writing an op-ed, even if they were just covering a protest or a vigil, if they put their name on a byline, they were frightened that they were going to lose their visa. And so what we said is we can't function as a newspaper if we don't have these voices included in our newspaper. So we filed suit, and last week the judge gave us a favorable ruling.
11: And George, what was the initial response of the Stanford administration to your lawsuit? Did they support your efforts?
1: You know, the administration has remained relatively silent about this suit. We still haven't heard any response from them since this decision. And we're an independent organization. So this was a suit filed by the Stanford Daily on our own independently. And that's really why we were in this case, not really because of the university.
11: And what has this all taught you in terms of the ability of folks to stand up and defend the First Amendment?
1: Well, I think what it's shown me is that it really has to begin locally, because we were dealing with a problem inside of our newsroom with our peers, and this was about solidarity and also just the practical need to continue doing our jobs and to continue reporting the news. So it's shown me that it really does begin with everyday people. It begins with students, too. Students, I think, have enormous power to stand up to what this administration has done in terms of civil liberties and constitutional rights. And we have real power, is what this ruling has shown us.
0: And are other students who have previously said they're not going to cover a protest, are they willing to now? Has this made a difference, change the climate in your newsroom?
1: You know, it's still, I think, too early to see, but I'm hopeful that this ruling, because it's a very strong legal precedent, will carve out more room for non-citizens to feel that they can participate in democracy on campus.
0: Will Creeley, you are legal director at FIRE, the Foundation for Individual Rights and Expression. Talk about why you approached the Stanford Daily, why this is such a significant decision.
12: Well, it's an honor to be here, Amy and Juan, and I'm so proud listening to George now expound upon the importance of folks like George and his predecessor Greta standing up for First Amendment rights. It's extremely important. When you see Remessa Öztürk in prison orange from a detention center in Louisiana for co-authoring an op-ed, you know something has gone terribly wrong. With this administration, again and again, the chill is the point. These actions that they're taking, these wanton violations of the First Amendment, are designed to get folks like George and his colleagues at the Stanford Daily to feel scared, to think twice, to ask that their names not appear on news reporting or opinion pieces. That's flatly un-American. So it was extremely important to us to fight back. And we're so grateful for the bravery of the Stanford Daily folks and our Jane Doe colleague, Jane Doe plaintiff, who was a member of Students for Justice in Palestine and was no longer going to protest or flying a Palestinian flag or wearing shirts that expressed her political opinions. She self-censored because of what the administration was doing. That's a First Amendment violation every day of the week. It's flatly un-American, and that's why we're very proud of last week's victory.
11: Well, the some members of the Trump administration responded. Steve Miller posted on X, quote, "A district court judge says America must admit and keep foreigners who hate America and hate Americans. Court-ordered civilizational suicide. It will not stand." Response, and also the issue that you, you could talk a little bit about the due process question you raised.
12: Stephen Miller has got it exactly backwards. In the year 1800, Thomas Jefferson, in his inaugural address, made clear that in this country, we protect the First Amendment rights of even those who call for the dissolution of this country, responding to the Alien and Sedition Acts. We have a long history in this country of protecting that speech. That's what makes this country special. We have to live those values. It's Stephen Miller who's un-American here, not folks who are expressing their political opinions. The United States is supposed to be where folks from around the world, folks like Rumeysa Ozturk, Mohsen Mahdawi, Mahmoud Khalil, can come and learn about what it means to be able to speak out without fear of a midnight knock on the door or being whisked away by masked federal agents. We're going to continue fighting for those fundamental American rights no matter who's in office.
0: Well, we're going to be talking about people being whisked away by federal agents in a moment when we go to Danbury, Connecticut. I want to thank you both for being with us and just ask you, as you go into your senior year, George, what are you majoring in?
1: I'm a history major.
0: So what have you learned?
1: Well, history repeats itself, and I think what we've seen is this administration has a clear agenda. They're trying to instill fear on campuses, and they've done lasting damage. I mean, this lawsuit is a victory, but a lot of damage has already been done. So I think what I've learned is that we have a responsibility, especially as students. We have an opportunity to continue standing up for our peers, because when the most vulnerable among us is afraid to speak, we should all be deeply concerned.
0: George Porteous, editor-in-chief of the Stanford Daily, Will Creeley, legal director at FIRE, the Foundation for Individual Rights and Expression. Coming up, Tyson Foods shuts down an Illinois meatpacking plant, laying off 2,500 workers amidst a historic cattle shortage caused in part by drought and the rising cost of fertilizer and diesel fuel due to the U.S. war on Iran. Stay with us.

0: cruelty and unjust laws cannot defeat us. Who'll defend the workers who cannot...
1: There's Power in the Union by Billy Bragg. This is Democracy Now!, democracynow.org. I'm Amy Goodman with Juan Gonzalez. As we head into this Labor Day weekend, we turn now to the abrupt closure of a Tyson Foods beef processing plant in Joslyn, Illinois. 2,500 workers lost their jobs with almost no notice. Many had worked at the plant for decades. The plant closed August 14th. The United Food and Commercial Workers International Union, which represents more than 2,000 of the workers, said they received no advance notice from the company. On Thursday, dozens of laid-off workers protested at the Illinois State Capitol in Springfield, urging Illinois Governor J.B. Pritzker to reopen the plant under state ownership and provide relief to all affected workers. Tyson Foods also shuttered a facility in Utah, citing, quote, historic cattle shortages as the reason for the closures. The 75-year low of the U.S. cattle herd is due in part to drought, the rising cost of fertilizer and diesel due to the U.S. war in Iran, and years of industry consolidation. Workers held a rally in Joslyn soon after the mass layoffs. They demanded Tyson increase their severance pay to at least 6 months of full compensation with benefits. Tyson Foods CEO and president Donnie King made over $34 million last year, nearly 800 times more than the median Tyson worker and double the average CEO-to-worker pay ratio among S&P Standard & Poor's 500 companies. This is a clip of laid-off Tyson worker Ahoro Asalisim, who spent 11 years at the plant. He sent the message yesterday.

0: 2 weeks at Tyson is not easy. I think about our grandma, our daddies, who spent 26 years, 30 years, 35 years at Tyson. He spent all their life over there. Well, what company can take them? Our governor, please. We want our job back.
1: To talk more about this, we're joined by Caitlin Clark, director at Essential Workers for Democracy. Her latest piece in Labor Notes headline, treated worse than cattle. 2,500 Tyson workers laid off, plant shutters overnight. She's joining us here in New York. Talk about what this means. 2,500 people laid off at once. Many worked at this plant for decades. Mm-hmm.
2: Yeah, so 2,500 workers were laid off virtually overnight. They got zero notice to the workers, to their union, their families, or their community. Many of these workers, as you mentioned, and as Ahura mentioned, have worked at Tyson for 10, 20, some 30 years, doing some of the most dangerous jobs in America. Some have sustained cuts, chemical burns, repeated motion injuries. And through these years, they've made billions of dollars in profit for Tyson, which is one of the biggest meatpacking companies in the world. They're part of what we call the Big Four meat packers. They own 85% of all beef production in the United States. And the Big Four packers have played a huge role in the cattle shortage that we're seeing today. So Tyson has credited the cattle shortage for the reason for the closure. But you know, what we're seeing is while there are cattle shortages due to climate change-induced droughts and the increased price of diesel and fertilizer due to the war on Iran, we've also seen a years-long corporate consolidation in the meatpacking industry that's led to alleged collusion between the Big Four packers to repress the prices that they pay to cattle producers for their livestock. In addition to repressing the wages that they pay to workers for their work in the meatpacking plants and inflating the prices that they charge to consumers at the grocery store. So after all this, you know, these workers are now looking for new employment. Many of them are losing their health insurance. And because the vast majority of them are immigrant workers, many of them, even though they are eligible to receive unemployment benefits, are afraid to apply for those benefits. And so these workers have been organizing, protesting, organizing rallies to call on Tyson to extend their severance pay, and calling on Illinois Governor J.B. Pritzker to intervene to help keep the plant open.
3: And Caitlin, isn't the shutdown illegal? There's a WARN requirement for employers of a minimum number of days that they must notify workers before shutting down.
2: Yes, so that's been under debate. The company has claimed that they will continue to pay workers severance pay until October, which would keep them in compliance with the WARN Act. But workers like Ahura are receiving roughly half of their previous paychecks. So, you know, paychecks that used to be $900 or $1,000 are now much closer to $400 or $500 a week. So that payment will continue for 2 months until October, which the company is claiming will keep them in compliance with the WARN Act. On top of that, they have made a plant closure agreement with the union that will give the workers about 1 to 4 weeks of additional severance, depending on how long they worked there. But for workers who worked more than 10 years at Tyson, they're only receiving 4 weeks of severance on top of the federally mandated severance pay that they're receiving due to the WARN Act.
3: Mentioned the union agreement. What has been the role of the union in this situation, and have they had meetings with the workers before signing such agreements?
2: Well, unfortunately, what we've heard from many workers on the ground is that they are disappointed with their local union's signing of an agreement with Tyson that basically said the union is not going to be fighting the closure of the plant, which has led many workers to independent worker action and organizing to hold their own rallies and their own protest actions to call on Tyson to do better for the workers and to increase their severance pay. You know, this is unfortunately a very common reality for many members of the United Food and Commercial Workers Union. It's a 1.2 million member union that represents hundreds of thousands of meatpacking workers and retail grocery workers across the country who believe that they deserve, you know, a fighting union where members are in charge. That's why we formed Essential Workers for Democracy. It's a nationwide network of rank-and-file UFCW members who are fighting to build a stronger and a more democratic union from the bottom up.

0: primarily through the right to vote for a top union leadership. We've seen what this looks like in other unions like the United Auto Workers that won the right to vote just a few years ago, elected new leadership, and then went on strike against the big three automakers in 2023. Part of those contract negotiations were fighting companies like Stellantis to reopen formerly closed plants. Now, that fight is still ongoing, but it demonstrates that rank-and-file union members and workers across the country are hungry to take on these companies for who they really are, that they don't need, you know, partnerships with management, that we need to take on the bosses and be serious about the level of inequality and exploitation that working people are facing today.
1: And the message of the workers in this last 30 seconds who are rallying in Joslyn and Springfield as we move into Labor Day.
0: As we're going into Labor Day, I think it's an important reminder that working people in this country have never had their rights or their dignity handed to them by the bosses. It has to be organized for, it has to be fought for, and it can be won. When we look at labor history, we see that the 8-hour workday, the weekend, the 40-hour work week, those are all due to the power of the labor movement, due to solidarity and strikes. And working people need more, they deserve more, and they're ready to fight for it. It's time that our union leadership catch up with them.
1: Caitlin Clark, director at Essential Workers for Democracy, will link to your article. Treated worse than cattle, 2,500 Tyson workers laid off, plant shutters overnight. This is Democracy Now!, democracynow.org. I'm Amy Goodman with Juan Gonzalez. More than 1,000 people rallied in Danbury, Connecticut Wednesday night to protest recent immigration arrests in Connecticut. There have been roughly 100 ICE arrests of immigrants in recent weeks, more than half in the city of Danbury. At least 60 businesses in the city also closed their doors for a day without immigrants in support of the city's immigrant community. Among the arrests, local officials reported parents were picked up when they brought their children to school bus stops. The kids went into the bus and then the parents were taken by ICE. This is Connecticut Senator Chris Murphy last week.
2: There has been an obscene uptick in arrests here in Danbury, in particular this morning. There was a hunting of families happening at school bus stops in which ICE apparently waited for kids to board the bus and then picked up the parents just to intentionally terrorize the kids so that when they get off the bus, their parents are gone in detention, feeling traumatized, alone, scared to death. This has to stop.
1: CNN's Dana Bash asked so-called border czar Tom Homan about the bus stop arrests.
3: Are ICE officers detaining parents at school bus stops?
4: ICE isn't in the business of terrorizing children. That's just political fire. ICE is out there enforcing law that was enacted by Congress.
1: So he didn't deny what ICE was doing. On Thursday, Connecticut Senator Richard Blumenthal hosted a town hall in Danbury to hear directly from officials and community members. The advocacy group Danbury Unites for Immigrants says detentions occurred at day laborer gathering spots and a Latino grocery store, and that two of its legal observers were shoved by officers, with one hospitalized with injuries from pepper spray. For more, we're joined by Juliana Soros, a lead organizer for Danbury Unites for Immigrants, joining us from Danbury. Explain what's happening right now, Juliana, and why Danbury?
5: Danbury has really become the epicenter of ICE violence here in Connecticut. As you mentioned, at least 65 people were abducted over 4 days. That's over 65 families that have had their entire lives turned upside down and uprooted. I think that Danbury is targeted because Danbury is a diverse city. It's one of the most diverse cities in the country. And we know that our diversity is our strength, and that makes us kind of like an easy target for this administration right now at this time, unfortunately.
6: And Caitlin, what we're seeing now, that in the first year of the Trump administration, these big splash, high profile raids with television cameras. And now, since the firing of Kristi Noem as head of Homeland Security, we're now seeing a completely different approach for the same purposes. Now we're seeing basically thousands of people disappear, abducted, as you say. What has been the impact on the Danbury community, which is has a significant immigrant population?
5: Yeah, we can feel the fear in our community, in the streets. Last week, we really have been describing it as the administration terrorizing our city, because that is what it felt like. The streets were empty. Kids stayed home from practice. Kids stayed home from school. Kids were seeing this happen from inside the bus as agents and masked agents often would shut down the street to just abduct people. So it really has been terrorizing. And we have seen this spectacle that these ICE agents have been doing and escalating alongside. They've come here with cameras. They've just do like a gross display of force and intimidation in a grocery store parking lot where they're just walking around kind of hunting their next target. And the community sees that, you know, they drive by. These are, like I said, kids that are coming home from school on the bus, and they see that and everybody's just really scared. So we tried to come together to have solidarity and to show this community that, you know, there are people that are here for them and we are going to support them through this and we'll work through this together.
1: Juliana, can you talk about what happens at the school buses, at the bus stops?
5: Yeah, so we saw this was last week. It was the first week of school. And as Chris Murphy said, the senator, you know, we saw and heard from community members that ICE was stopping at school bus stops, and they would take people, take parents after they had just dropped off their kids. And not satisfied in doing this just in the morning, they did that in the afternoon. Whether or not they were targeting specific bus stops, they were on bus routes. We have, you know, videos of kids inside the bus screaming ICE in Danbury. So while Tom Holman said that, you know, he's not aware of it, our community, our kids are very aware of ICE presence and of the ICE violence that is happening within our city.
6: And Juliana, apologies for my senior moment of misidentifying you. But
5: it's okay.
6: What is Danbury Unite for Immigrants doing right now to support these families?
5: excuse me, we're doing a lot, but it's still not enough. You know, we have volunteers mobilizing as early as 5:30 in the morning to try to document ICE presence, to try to be witness to what's going on. We have helpline to try to field calls from families that are searching for missing relatives. We support people that are in post-detention, whether it's with grocery cards, giving people rides, picking up school supplies that was much needed this week, and trying to connect them with legal assistance as well. So we're trying to do a lot. We're trying to connect with our community members. But like I said, it's still not enough, and we're working around the clock because what happened last week was horrendous.
1: It's very interesting that the Danbury mayor, Roberto Alves, was undocumented into his 20s, said the fear he felt as a child is different from what his community is dealing with now. This is Mayor Alves.
7: This isn't a uniquely Danbury story. It is going on all across our country. It's up to us to document it. It's up to us to talk about it. I've thanked Danbury Unite for Immigrants immensely over the last week. I've asked folks to join their ranks so we get more people out there. I've also asked them to make sure they're careful, that they're not also taking it too far with a group that's taking it too far on them, because that group has shown that they will kill American citizens for doing what these folks are doing to keeping our brothers, sisters, fathers, mothers safe. We have seen, and it's not anecdotal, it's through the great investigative work of these advocates, that the majority of the folks that they are grabbing, that they are detaining, that they're putting in dark places that aren't traceable right now, but we're starting to learn about them before they go and get processed somewhere else, is because of the work that these community groups are doing.
1: So that's the Danbury Mayor Alves, who came to this country undocumented until his 20s. We'll continue what's happening in Danbury and around the country here on Democracy Now! Juliana Suarez, I want to thank you for being with us, lead organizer for Danbury Unites for Immigrants. Coming up next week is the 25th anniversary of the September 11th attacks. We'll look at what happened at Windows on the World on the 107th floor of the World Trade Center. More than 70 workers died on September 11th. It's been called the UN of workers. We'll look at the new documentary, Top of the World. Stay with us.

0: Billy Bragg performing Why We Build the Wall here in our Democracy Now! Studio. This is Democracy Now!, democracynow.org. I'm Amy Goodman with Juan Gonzalez. We end today's show with a look at a new documentary that premieres on CNN Monday night, just ahead of the 25th anniversary of the attacks on the World Trade Center, September 11th, 2001. Top of the World is directed by the Oscar-nominated filmmakers Julie Cohen and Betsy West. It tells the story of Windows on the World, the legendary restaurant atop the World Trade Center, the North Tower. Through the eyes of the former chefs and immigrant workers who kept the restaurant going until it all came to a tragic end a quarter of a century ago. Everyone who was at the restaurant the morning of September 11, 2001, was killed. That includes 79 workers and 91 guests. This is the trailer for Top of the World.
1: Innovative.
2: Splendid.
3: Grandiose.
1: Magical. Windows of the Wolf was a show every night. You couldn't get in unless you knew somebody. The World Trade Center was built during this financial crisis. It was a very big expense.
4: People just didn't like these two buildings. And so the idea was open a restaurant, humanize it.
2: Joe Baum, who was opening this restaurant over 100 stories up in the air, he understood that people went out because you wanted an experience.
4: With 450 employees, Windows was like the UN of the restaurant world.
5: I was from Peru. It's New York City. It's a melting pot.
6: I came from the Ivory Coast. Being in the U.S. was a big dream.
7: This just in, the plane has crashed into one of the towers.
6: My friend's wife called me to say, your building is burning. I'm trying to call my husband.
8: We didn't know who was there.
4: We are still here, and we retain the memory of them.
2: Everybody's notion of the restaurant changed. It became ours.
5: We weren't just co-workers. It was a family.
6: These are the kind of stories I don't remember.
1: There will never be anything like Windows in the World.
0: The trailer for Top of the World, a new documentary by the Oscar-nominated filmmakers Julie Cohen and Betsy West about Windows on the World, the restaurant atop the World Trade Center on the 107th floor. This is another clip from the film that features some of the former workers of the restaurant and how well things were going in the months before September 11, 2001.
9: I think over the last year, we're the highest grossing restaurant.
10: Mm-hmm.
9: Is it in the United States?
10: Privately
9: owned.
5: We were all in sync, and we were mainly the same people moving ahead in the company. David Emile was the owner of Windows. So David comes to the front desk one day, and he's like, Natalie, you interested in being a manager? And yes. I felt appreciated. That was the first opportunity that I was given to move ahead in my career.
6: In 2001, I think for me it was the first moment of stability. I decided to bring my wife to America. I was working a little harder and getting the promotion and also improving significantly my English proficiency. And I had a pending asylum case. For me, it was going in the right direction. My wife got pregnant, and she was due in October 2001.
4: 2001 was the 25th anniversary of Windows on the World. We were planning a series of parties. We had it planned for October. Veuve Clicquot Champagne printed a special label for us that was a 25th anniversary label. 25 years for any restaurant is a celebration. And for us, it was momentous.
0: That clip from the documentary Top of the World premiering on CNN Monday night. For more, we're joined here in the studio by the directors Julie Cohen and Betsy West. Their previous film together include RBG and Julia, My Name is Pauli Murray, and the forthcoming Amelia for Amelia Earhart. And we're joined here in New York by one of the former workers at Windows on the World, who's featured in the documentary, Seku Sibi. He worked as a cook at Windows on the World and was scheduled to work on September 11th, but a co-worker asked him to switch shifts. He later became president of ROC, that's Restaurant Opportunity Center United, an advocacy group for restaurant workers. Today he's a nonprofit consultant. You lost 70 co-workers on September 11th as we come up on the 25th anniversary. My deepest condolences to you and, well, to everyone. So your friend, he was from Ecuador, you're from the Ivory Coast, asked you to work that asked. He asked if you would switch with him, right? Yeah. And that could he work on September 11th in the morning?
6: Yeah, it is one of those stories that's very sad, but gave me the guilt all along. Moises Rivas was supposed to work on Saturday night and asked me to swap a shift with him. He used to be off Sundays and Mondays, and I worked for him on Sunday. He worked for me on Tuesday. He didn't make it.
0: And the man who brought you to Windows on the World, who also worked there, talk about him and his family and what happened that morning. You were home, right?
6: Yeah, I was home. When I came from Africa in 96, I was living with Karim up until 2020 when his wife came, and he has two kids, and I left his apartment and took my own. His wife called me and asked me to check the TV because our building is burning. And I turned the TV on. It was effectively burning. She asked me to call her husband. We have two phones. I keep calling the phone numbers. It was ringing. And nobody ever picked up until the phone went dead silent when the building collapsed.
3: And Seku, could you talk about what you found out, what the enormous loss of your coworkers on that day, and how to organize after 9/11?
6: After we lost, after the collapse of a building, it was so difficult that we didn't know how to make sense of everything that happened. So we kind of organized ourselves and went to the union first because the employer didn't have the name of his own employees. Everything was burned down in the building. So we started to organize among ourselves to support our restaurant workers and see what we can do for each other. Going out to looking for a job. The tourism industry was dead. No restaurant were hiring, but at least when you go to a restaurant and you find as a cook, you find a server job, you can come to a center, a place where we gather and say, hey, they don't have a cook position, but they have a server position. So this is how we were keeping each other informed and helping each other get a new job. And that's what became later the Restaurant Opportunity Centers United.
0: Julie Cohen, talk about your decision to focus on this 25th anniversary of the World Trade Center attacks.
8: Yeah, I mean, obviously there's a side of real sadness and tragedy and the loss of life and people that were dear to Seku and others. But Windows on the World was also a place of beauty, of diversity, of opportunity. And when we learned about really the extraordinary immigrant workforce of Windows and what they collectively created, is just a reminder of the contributions of immigrant New Yorkers to the restaurant world and to the culture of the city.
3: And Julie, what are you hoping is the message of the film audience? There'll be a lot of commemorations in a few days of the tragedy.
8: Yeah, I mean, I think we want people to remember not just the tragedy, but the real beauty and the specific stories of what was lost on that day. I mean, you can be overwhelmed by the sadness, but let's not let that wipe away the legacy of a truly extraordinary institution in New York and all the people that helped make it be everything it was.
0: And Betsy West, talk about why you wanted to get involved with this project on this 25th anniversary.
11: Yeah, as Julie said, we were a little reluctant at the beginning. I mean, it's such a painful memory. We're both New Yorkers. We worked in the news business. We all spent months and months and months covering this story. But I think it was learning about the immigrant workers and realizing the connection to what's going on today, that this seemed like a story that was going to resonate. I mean, in across the country, 22% of the people who work in restaurants are immigrants. And here in New York, I mean, it's well over 50% of the people. And
0: number of people who are picked up by ICE. How many? I mean, I don't know if we know the numbers of restaurant workers.
11: I don't think we know, but we do know that ICE hangs out around restaurants looking for people. And, you know, this is a story of what the contributions of these people are, you know, how they help drive our economy and just our life, you know, our experience of going to restaurants and having a rich and diverse life. And this seemed like an important story to tell.
3: Yeah, and Betsy, following up on that, given this, I think over 50,000 people arrested by ISIS last month, are you hoping to spur further conversation about the role of immigrants in U.S. society today?
11: Yeah, absolutely. I think that, I mean, not only are immigrants working in restaurants, they're starting restaurants. I mean, again, the percentage is it's over 30% of restaurants that are started in this country are by immigrants.
0: And Julie, you're not only a leading journalist and documentary maker, you're also a leader of the protests in an area, your community in New Jersey, particularly around ICE.
8: Yeah, I mean, I would count myself among many Americans who are vocally speaking out against ICE's unlawful unintelligent in terms of what the impact is on society detention.
0: You were also on Democracy Now! With your husband, Paul Barrett, both pulling your bank accounts from Citizens Bank because of their support of deportation has led them to pull out of support for CoreCivic and GEO Group.
8: That's true.
11: Yes.
0: Sekou, what gives you hope today? I mean, you headed ROC, the Restaurant Opportunity Center, for years. You just recently left. You see the climate today. You come from an immigrant community, you yourself from Côte d'Ivoire, from the Ivory Coast.
12: Yeah. I think for me, the whole story of Windows on the Wall is a story of resilience. I seen mass deportation during the Bush number two era. Now it's gotten worse. But let's never give up hope because realities do change. But we need to keep fighting against the system that's making immigrant communities as, you know, the worst thing that ever happened to America.
0: You were an asylum seeker when you came to the United States,
12: yes.
0: And now you're a U.S. citizen.
12: Yes. It was a long process that took almost 20 years because adjusting status in America is actually extremely complicated. But we should never give up hope. I think the story for Windows on the Wall is a story for resilience, a resilience in the face of adversity. And this adversity, we will overcome it if we don't give up. And we shall never give up.
3: And Sekou, when you hear of the current administration going after not only on also those trying to shut down all asylum claims, eliminate status, trying to change also an increasing fees for people trying to come in. Your sense of what the future holds?
12: Yeah, my sense, again, my sense of the future for America will always be hopeful. There is a bump on the road. I remember John Ashcroft in the Bush era. And I think we came back to the same thing. It is a cycle. There are something that's really bad nowadays, and we have to face it. We have to fight against it. And what Joe is doing is a way to go. In a functioning democracy, immigrants are not seen as the enemy. But unfortunately, this is what is going. But the hope is we lose hope, and we should never lose hope. We should keep fighting.
0: Saker Sibi worked at Windows on the World, lost 70 co-workers at the World Trade Center on September 11, 2001, went on to organize restaurant workers for almost a quarter of a century. And Julie Cohen and Betsy West are the Oscar-nominated filmmakers. Their new film, Top of the World, premieres on CNN on Monday. That does it for our show. I'll be in Madison, Wisconsin at the Barrymore Theater on Saturday night and at Chicago for two events, one of them with Juan Gonzalez after the screening of Steal the Story. 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I'm Amy Goodman with Juan Gonzalez.
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1: This is Pacifica Radio's Letters in Politics. On today's show,
2: there's this notion that somehow anti-colonial violence occurs in a void. It does not. It's fed by memories of violence, aggression, and injustice by the colonizer. And Fanon, in the essay on violence that opens The Wretched of the Earth, is interested in the psychological effects that violence has on the mind of the colonized.
1: A conversation on the life and works of Frantz Fanon, who is not just one of the great revolutionary theorists of the 20th century, but who was a revolutionary himself. He was also a psychiatrist. We'll talk about all of this with Adam Schatz. He is the author of the book, The Rebel's Clinic, The Revolutionary Lives of Frantz Fanon. That's next on Letters in Politics. But first, the news.
3: I'm Max Pringle with these headlines. More Americans filed for unemployment benefits last week, but layoffs are still rare and jobless claims remain at historically low levels. The Labor Department reported filings for benefits ticked up to 206,000 last week from a revised 204,000 the week before. The four-week average of claims, which smooths out week-to-week volatility, rose modestly to 207,250. Claims for jobless benefits are a proxy for layoffs, and economists watch them because they can be a sign of where the job market is headed. For the past year, claims have mostly stayed within a historically low range of 200,000 to 230,000 a week. But employers aren't eager to take on new workers. The Labor Department reported Tuesday that gross hiring, before subtracting people who lost or left their jobs, fell 5% to fewer than 5.1 million new jobs. A federal judge in Maryland has blocked President Trump's latest attempt to ban birthright citizenship. Judge Deborah Boardman granted a preliminary injunction on Wednesday, stopping Trump's executive order until a class action lawsuit by immigrant families and advocacy groups is resolved. Birthright citizenship is guaranteed under the 14th Amendment to the Constitution. Trump's order aimed to restrict citizenship for children born to certain foreign nationals. The judge said the U.S. Supreme Court already ruled on the issue in June, finding that children in the class action case are citizens at birth. Boardman said Trump's new executive order, issued in August, violated the high court's earlier ruling. Feminist icon Gloria Steinem has died. She was 92. The former journalist and author co-founded Ms. Magazine and was a leading voice of the American women's movement in the 1960s and 70s. Steinem spoke out for gender equality on the page and on frequent television and radio interviews and in college campus tours and rallies. At a rally in New York in 2019, Steinem said today's feminist leaders can learn from the leaders of the past.
4: Feminists too often believe that no one has ever experienced the kind of society that empowered women and made that empowerment the basis of rules and civilization. The price the feminist community must pay because it is unaware is confusion, division, and much lost time.
3: Steinem's death was announced on social media on Wednesday. She died at her New York City home. She began her career as a journalist, notably one who reported in 1963 on degrading conditions in Hugh Hefner's Playboy Empire, an undercover assignment that she later came to regret. She credits a meeting 6 years later where women spoke out boldly in favor of abortion rights with changing her career path. She remained active, traveling, speaking, and writing well into her 80s. Iran has launched attacks on U.S. Gulf allies. Iranian forces fired drones at Kuwait and Bahrain after U.S. strikes in Iran. Iranian state media said a U.S. strike hit a wedding party, killing 5 people and wounding 68. Bahrain intercepted several Iranian attacks on Wednesday, Kuwait reported a fire caused by an Iranian drone and said it was attacked again today. Meanwhile, a Saudi shipping company says two sailors died in an attack in the Strait of Hormuz on Monday. Iran has tightened control over the strait, affecting global oil trade. Pakistan continues mediation efforts between the U.S. and Iran. An EPA plan could make it harder for the public to learn about and comment on proposed AI data centers. The proposal has sparked a backlash in communities across the country and become a key election issue. It would eliminate a federal requirement that states notify the public and seek comment before issuing air pollution permits for data centers and other industrial sites. States could still invite public comment, but that would no longer be required as a condition to grant permits. Critics say that could prevent residents from learning about proposed data centers and weighing in before projects are approved and construction begins. Those are the Pacifica headlines. I'm Max Pringle.
1: Good day and welcome to Letters and Politics. I'm Mitch Jezerich. Frantz Fanon is remembered as one of the great revolutionary theorists of the 20th century. His books have influenced everyone from Che Guevara to Malcolm X and from the Black Panthers to the Palestinian Liberation Organization. And his works are considered foundational to decolonization studies today. But he was much more than just a revolutionary writer and thinker. He was a revolutionary himself. He joined the National Liberation Front in Algeria's struggle for independence in the 1950s. That experience affected him deeply and helped lead to the writing of his iconic book, The Wretched of the Earth. Today we're going to be in conversation about the life and the works of Frantz Fanon. My guest is Adam Schatz. Adam Schatz has written a biography called The Rebel's Clinic, The Revolutionary Lives of Frantz Fanon. Adam Schatz is also the U.S. editor of the London Review of Books. Adam Schatz, it is my good pleasure to welcome you to this program.
2: Thank you so much, Mitch.
1: What I didn't say in that quick sketch of Frantz Fanon, explanation of who Frantz Fanon was, is something I think is very important. And before he was a revolutionary, he was a psychiatrist as well. And I do want to go through his life with you chronologically and really get into who Frantz Fanon was. But before we do that, I think most people have heard, at least our listeners have heard the name Frantz Fanon. Perhaps they've seen a quote on social media or in someone's article, a quote like this I have here: imperialism leaves behind germs of rot, which we must clinically detect and remove from our land, but from our minds as well. But I don't know how many people, and I would consider myself in this category as well, before I started preparing for our introduction, how many of us actually really understood who Frantz Fanon was. So just here at the beginning, beyond what I have said, what do you think is important to know about Frantz Fanon before we get into the specifics of his life?
2: Well, I mean, I do think it's important to remember that Frantz Fanon was a West Indian. I mean, he's often misunderstood and thought to be an Algerian or an African, but in fact, he was a man from Martinique, from Fort-de-France, from one of France's so-called old colonies. He was also a psychiatrist. He was also a deeply literary man. Fanon had the ambition to become a playwright or a poet when he was studying to become a doctor in Lyon. The reason that I referred to the revolutionary lives, plural, of Frantz Fanon is that Fanon was many things, and he participated in numerous rebellions and revolutions, not only the struggle against colonialism in Algeria and in Africa. And I wanted to honor the plurality of Fanon's existence.
1: Again, he's born in 1925 in Martinique. Martinique is in the Caribbean. It's important to know about Martinique is that it was a colony of France. I mean, in some ways, still is.
2: It's a department of France. It was departmentalized under the guidance of the great statesman and poet Aimé Césaire, one of the founders of the Negritude movement, who was a mentor of Fanon. And Fanon and Césaire famously disagreed about the ultimate fate of the French West Indies or Antilles. Fanon believed ultimately that the Antilles should seek independence, perhaps some kind of federation and independence against France, whereas Aimé Césaire believed that its only viable future lay in remaining connected to France. But yes, in many ways, a kind of neocolonialism persists in Martinique.
1: An important
2: but
1: part
2: Martinique, about Martiniquans vote in France, as yeah. it were. Martinique is considered a part of France.
1: And that's kind of important in understanding Frantz Fanon's work as well, right? Because even as a young man, he saw himself as a Frenchman.
2: Of course. I mean, Fanon is born a French person. You know, it's important to remember that. He's born a French person, a French citizen. And it's only much later that he begins to understand himself as a black man, owing to some profoundly disillusioning experiences that he has as a fighter against fascism with the French Free Forces, and then later as a medical student in Lyon. He has this shattering realization that, no, in the eyes of French people, he's not seen as just another French person. He is seen as a black man, because Fanon grew up, like many Martinicans of color at that time, he grew up with the idea that the only thing that separated him from other French people was the color of his skin. He was a Frenchman of color, not a black man. Black men were the African soldiers, they were called tirailleurs sénégalais, Senegalese riflemen, whom he encountered on the streets of Martinique as a young man, whom he regarded with a mixture of fascination and fear. They were exotic to him. Those were blacks. He was not black. He was French. But when Fanon got to France, he realized that that wasn't true. He actually was a black man in the eyes of the French. And that catapulted him on a journey of self-discovery as a black man and ultimately as a participant in revolutions against France.
1: As a young man, he was interested in the French Revolution, the history of the French Revolutionary War, and then the Haitian Revolutionary War, which obviously is closely connected to the French Revolution.
2: Very much so. I mean, you know, his parents, his father was a civil servant, customs inspector. He grew up in a middle-class home. There were servants. There were piano lessons. He did not grow up in poverty. He grew up as a member of the elite of color in Martinique. And his parents were fierce believers in France and in equality, liberty, and fraternity. They were great believers in the promise that the French Revolution had extended to the formerly enslaved. And one of the great myths, of course, in Martinique had to do with the contribution of a man named Victor Schelcher. The high school that the lycée that Fanon attended was named after Schelcher. There was a statue of Schelcher in the principal town square in Martinique. Schelcher, of course, was the man who had presided over abolition in 1848. He was the son of a porcelain manufacturer who had discovered the horror of slavery. But Fanon, when he was very young, began to wonder, why is it that I'm told I should be grateful to this white man for my freedom? What about us? What's our history? The first three words that he learns in to write in school are "Je suis français," I am French. He's taught that his ancestors are the Gauls. That's what all children throughout the French Empire were taught, when in fact their ancestors were not the Gauls. And so, on the one hand, Fanon is a deep believer in the message of the French Revolution: freedom, equality, liberty for all peoples. It inspires him. It's partly what inspires him to join the struggle against Nazism. But eventually he starts to question the myths of French universalism. He starts to question the idea that that France's promise of equality, liberty, and fraternity has really been fulfilled in the colonies and to people of color. And so his search, you might argue, is one for a more radical and inclusive and expansive kind of universalism. It's still very much influenced by the French Revolutionary model, but it's an anti-colonial one.
1: How important is his experience?
2: I want to add one more thing, Mitch, if you don't mind, which is that Fanon really didn't know much about the slave revolts that had taken place in Martinique. His ancestors were not docile. They did not passively accept French rule. They did not passively accept being enslaved, but he wasn't really aware of these revolts. And I think that Fanon had a certain shame about his own perception that Martinique had been passive and had merely been granted its freedom, unlike Haiti, where Toussaint Louverture had presided over a violent revolution of slaves against their masters. And so there's a kind of envy about Haiti, right? Haiti is the country that revolted. Martinique is the country that remained passive. And Fanon, of course, becomes committed to the idea that freedom is not worthy of the name unless you fought for it, unless you've bled for it. And so his ideas, the ideas that he later articulates about violence, identity, and freedom, we have to remember, are grounded in his own reading of the West Indian experience.
1: He finds out about Martinique's history later on.
2: Not really, actually. I don't think he ever really investigated Martinique's history with any great depth. He remained quite critical of Martinique, even though he owed a great debt to it, especially to its poets, to people like Aimé Césaire. So he had a strong attachment to Martinique's culture, but I think that he never got over the feeling that that Martinique had in some way failed politically.
1: What was the importance of Aimé Césaire?
2: Well, Aimé Césaire is the founder, along with Léopold Senghor and Léon Gontran Damas, of the Negritude movement. They are students in Paris in the 1930s. Damas is Guadeloupean, Senghor Senegalese, and Césaire Martinican. And as students in Paris in the 1930s, they begin to develop a movement and a philosophy known as Negritude that begins to celebrate and praise and valorize Black culture, Black identity in different ways. They have different versions of this. Senghor's version is quite different from Césaire's, but it's a kind of early Black pride movement. And Césaire's poetry is almost proto-surrealist. And in fact, Césaire is discovered by one of the great surrealists, André Breton, who hails him as a great Black poet in the early 1940s. That's a description that Fanon hated. He thought that Césaire should be celebrated as a great poet, not as a great Black poet. He found it offensive. But Césaire's great poem, it's called Le Cahier d'un Retour au Pays Natal, The Notebook of Return to the Native Land, is this extraordinary allegory of the Black experience, from slavery to colonization to revolt. And it is vivid, it is violent, it is ecstatic, and it is, in a sense, the poetic analog of a book like 100 Years of Solitude. It tells the story of a people. And Césaire also published a book in the early 1950s when he was still a member of the Communist Party called Discourse on Colonialism. And Discourse on Colonialism had as its thesis the idea that colonialism decivilizes the colonizer, that it gives free rein to the most violent and aggressive impulses of the people who colonize. And so Césaire's ideas about colonialism and the kind of ecstatic nature of his prose and his celebration of Blackness as a form of self-invention and self-creation, all of these ideas Fanon picks up and makes his own. They had many disagreements, and in many ways, Fanon's arguments are a challenge to the elder man, but you can't separate Fanon from Césaire. And in fact, the most moving tribute or homage to Fanon written after his death at the age of 36 in December 1961 was penned by Aimé Césaire.
1: Interesting. Franz Fanon fights in World War II against the Nazis. After World War II, he stays in France and goes to medical school.
2: Mm-hmm. He left briefly to return to Martinique. Then he came back, and he was in Paris, and he was trying to figure out where he might go. He was benefiting from a scholarship that he had won by virtue of the fact that he had served in the French army. He had been wounded. He had also been given a croix de guerre and the medal placed on his lapel. It was there. It was placed there by a man named Raoul Salon. Salon later emerges as one of the hardcore defenders of French Algeria. In other words, a great adversary of Frantz Fanon. So he was in Paris trying to figure out exactly what he wanted to study. He thought of perhaps studying dentistry. He eventually decides to go to medical school in Lyon. Why Lyon? He chooses Lyon for an interesting reason. He chooses Lyon because he wants to be in a place that is a bit milkier than Paris. And what he meant by that was that he was seeking out a place where there wasn't as significant a community of West Indians and Africans. Now, in Paris, he would have found a community. There were other Black and African people, including intellectuals, with whom he may have had very lively conversation. But Fanon was someone who was drawn to challenges, and he wanted the challenge of being in a white-majority city and fighting out on his own terms. And Lyon was not a welcoming place to outsiders, and it was not welcoming to Fanon. And these were difficult years for him, but they were also the years in which he came to define himself and embrace psychiatry.
1: One of his early teachers of psychiatry was a man by the name of François Toscaillès, forgive me. Who was François Toscaillès?
2: So Fanon, after doing his work in Lyon, getting his degree, and it was in Lyon that he wrote his first book, Black Skin, White Masks, ends up going to a place called the Saint-Alban Asylum in the southwest of France to do his residency. And his mentor there, and they eventually become close collaborators, is François Toscaillès, whom you just mentioned. And Toscaillès is a Catalan psychiatrist. He was the person who organized the psychiatric services of the PUM, the anarcho-Trotskyist army, militia, that fought against the fascists in Spain. Toscaillès... The Spanish Civil War. So Toscaillès was... he was a very iconoclastic leftist and psychoanalyst, as well as a psychiatrist, who was forced into exile because of the war and ends up in France in a refugee camp. And he was discovered practicing psychiatry in that refugee camp by a doctor named Paul Balvay, who was at the Saint-Alban Asylum. And the Saint-Alban Asylum was an extraordinary place. It was a place of very innovative forms of therapy, and it was a place where the mentally ill survived during World War II. During World War II, between 40 and 50,000 mentally ill people died in France of starvation, of malnutrition, of various diseases, not at Saint-Alban. They survived there because they had these progressive doctors who did everything they could to protect the people living there and also to provide sanctuary for resistance fighters and for writers like Paul Éluard, the poet, and Georges Canguilhem, a historian of science. And so Toscaillès had ended up there in 39 and presided over radical experiments in psychiatry, a kind of group psychiatry that focused on creating micro-societies that resembled the worlds that the patients had inhabited outside of the hospital, so that they could be reintegrated into a sense of joy, of life, you know? And Fanon had been very interested in what was going on at Saint-Alban while he was studying in Lyon. And so he goes to Saint-Alban and forges this very close connection with Toscaillès. And Toscaillès is the person from whom he learns the ideas of what was then called institutional psychiatry, or what Fanon would call social therapy. And it's that kind of therapy that Fanon ends up practicing in Algeria.
1: Does Fanon begin practicing with Algerians in France first? Is this sort of where he starts to formulate many of his ideas?
2: He did, in fact. Fanon, in the late 1940s, during his studies in medical school, began to see patients in a neighborhood in Lyon, the Rue de Mancy, who were mostly Algerian. They were North African laborers, mostly of Algerian origin. These were men who were sending back remittances to their families in Algeria. They were living very isolated lives. They were subject to racism, to segregation, to all sorts of demeaning experiences. And many of them were falling sick. They were complaining of ailments and discomfort, but they couldn't identify what it was that was making them sick. Couldn't identify a lesion. And French doctors had described their condition collectively as the North African syndrome. In other words, the suggestion that these doctors were making was that these men were imagining their illness. They were hallucinating, or for that matter, they might be providing an excuse for not going to work. They were lazy. They were lazy, irrational, hallucinating. And so Fanon was early on in his career coming up against the racist and colonial misconceptions of the French medical profession, ultimately of his own profession, psychiatry, although at that point he was just a general practitioner. And he wrote an extraordinary early article published in the French left-wing Catholic journal Esprit.

0: this is, he was only about 26 then, Fanon was seized by these, you know, remarkably lucid insights about the connection between political oppression and mental health. I mean, today, these ideas, I think, are widely accepted. Back then, they were extremely novel and challenging insights. So, yes, even before he went to Algeria, he was working with Algerians. And my argument in this book is that working with these men on the Rue de Mancy led Fanon to become a psychiatrist.
1: And a revolutionary?
0: Not yet. He was not a revolutionary then. He was a person of certainly strong anti-colonial convictions, and we can see those expressed in his first book, Black Skin, White Masks, but he did not yet define himself as a revolutionary, and what's more, he continued to define himself as French, and Black Skin, White Mask is in many ways a kind of eloquent appeal for inclusion in France. He's not arguing for any kind of independence. He's not arguing for revolution, although he's already expressing sympathies for groups like the Viet Minh. There's a sentence in that book, in Black Skin, White Mask, which is often quoted, was often quoted actually during the Black Lives Matter protests, that people revolt when they can no longer breathe. And he was actually saying that about the Viet Minh and contrasting the Viet Minh with the poets of negritude. He said that they did not revolt on behalf of a culture. They revolted because they could no longer breathe. And that was an implicit rebuke to the negritude poets like Senghor, who were focused on the creation, the recovery of an ancient Black culture, but who were not politically committed to decolonization. And he was contrasting the Viet Minh favorably with the negritude movement. That part of the quote is often lost in the citation.
1: This is Letters on Politics, and we are in conversation with Adam Schatz, author of the book, The Rebels Clinic, The Revolutionary Lives of Franz Fanon. Adam Schatz is also the U.S. editor of the London Review of Books. Is it Franz Fanon's experience with these Algerians in France working as a psychiatrist that would lead him to Algeria? He gets to Algeria before the revolution breaks out, doesn't he?
0: He does, and it certainly would be an attractive and cinematic idea that working with Algerians led him to Algeria and led him to become involved in the revolt, but that's actually not what happened. In fact, Fanon, when he finished his work with the Saint-Alban Clinic, wanted to go to Senegal, and he wrote to Léopold Senghor, never received a reply. He also wrote a letter to Richard Wright, whose work he quotes extensively in Black Skin, White Masks, and he announced to Richard Wright that he hoped to write a monograph about Wright's work. There's no record of a reply from Wright. So since he didn't want to go back to Martinique, he was very clear about that. He did not want to return home. And because he didn't hear back from Senegal, he jumped at the opportunity to go to Algeria when it presented itself. His reasons for going to Algeria were the reasons of most young fonctionnaires, civil servants. It was a great opportunity. Fanon at that point was married to a woman named Josie Fanon, Josie Dublay. And they were hoping to start a family, and it was a good opportunity. And I think what needs to be underscored here, too, is that it was very common in those days for France to send as its emissaries to the colonies educated, quote-unquote, assimilated or evolved, évolué, that was the term used, evolved West Indians, as examples of the glories of French civilization. So he was sent there for a reason. His identity was not incidental. He was not going there to take part in a revolution, but 11 months after he arrived in Algeria, he arrived in December 1953, the revolt broke out. The FLN launched its insurrection on November 1st, 1954, All Saints Day. And Fanon was drawn into that months later.
1: And the FLN specifically?
0: Well, the FLN is the group, the Front de Libération Nationale.

0: CLNL, the National Liberation Front, was the group that launched the revolt. But the FLN, you have to remember, was at the time a very small group, composed of several hundred, mostly young men who had been proteges of the founding father of modern Algerian nationalism, a man named Massali Haj, who led a party called the Movement for the Triumph of Democratic Liberties, the MTLD. And these were young men who were growing tired of Massali Haj's cult of personality and his unwillingness to launch a revolt. Massali Haj felt that the time wasn't quite ripe for that, and these young men thought it was time to act. And that that impatience and that audacity certainly appealed to Fanon.
1: How easy was it to get accepted or even get into the FLN? Here's an outsider who just arrived to Algeria. You're an organization that, you know, the authorities would very much like to stamp out.
0: Oh, certainly. And the French did. The French responded ruthlessly. Fanon's history of the FLN is quite striking because, what happened was that, Fanon began to meet, Europeans who were close to the FLN in Algiers. These were mostly, Catholic leftists, who were grouped around, a French classicist named André Mandouze. Mandouze had been a resistance fighter, during the Second World War in France. He edited a journal called Christian Witness, Témoignage Chrétien. Mandouze had moved to Algeria in, I believe 1947 or 48. And was very, very sympathetic to, the yearnings of Algerians for, independence as soon as he arrived. He made his decision early on. And around Mandouze gathered a group of young people, who were Europeans, sympathetic to, the FLN, and eventually joined the FLN. One of them was a man named Pierre Chollet, who was a doctor, and he and his wife, Claudine, were FLN supporters. And so was Pierre Chollet's sister, Anne-Marie, who was married to a clandestine member of the FLN, Salah Luanshi. And Fanon was giving lectures to groups of leftist Christians in Algiers. And it was these leftist Christians who helped him to make contact with the FLN. Eventually, a rather wealthy Algerian came to the Blida Hospital pretending to undergo treatment. He was an FLN member. And through this man, Fanon set up a clinic, a clandestine clinic for FLN fighters, mostly wounded FLN fighters. And these men were provided with healthcare and with also with psychological counseling. So it was really through these Catholic left circles that Fanon had already made contact with in France, because as I noted earlier, he was writing for the journal Esprit. And Esprit was a precociously anti-colonial journal of the Catholic left. Now you might ask, why wasn't he working with the French Communist Party? And the reason is that the French Communist Party and the Algerian Communist Party, as a result, were very slow to embrace the independence struggle. The French Communist Party had long argued that Algerians would have to wait until a proletarian revolution triumphed in France. They looked very askance at Algerian nationalism. And although eventually the communists of Algeria came to support the FLN, the FLN, for understandable reasons, was so upset at their initial stance, which included supporting the special powers vote in 1955 or 56, that they insisted that the communists dissolve as an organization. So the Communist Party ceased to exist and joined the FLN as a whole in the late 1950s. So the Catholic left really was among the Europeans who were sympathetic to the FLN. The Catholic left was the avant-garde.
1: Interesting. Was the FLN secular?
0: Complicated question. The FLN was a nationalist organization, influenced, by Islam, but not Islamist. There were Islamist members in the FLN. Most of them were close to the Association of the Ulama, which was a kind of proto-Islamist party. The FLN, remember, was not a party. The FLN was a front. And a front is a group that includes all manner of political tendencies. It included nationalist liberals. It included Marxists. It included Islamists. It included members of the Algerian elite who wanted freedom for their people. It included any number of groups. There was no ideology that it espoused, really, aside from we would like independence from France within a framework of Islamic values. So I think that, you know, there's a tendency to refer to the FLN as a secular nationalist group. In my view, that is a simplification, and it ignores the fact that Arab Islamic identity was quite important to the FLN. For that reason as well, Fanon was even more of an outsider because
1: he was not Arab.
0: Yeah. He was not Berber. He was an atheist, and he did not speak Arabic or Amazigh, the Berber language. He was an outsider. I mean, and that is a theme of this book. Fanon is a foreign-born revolutionary who adopts the Algerian cause and comes to think of himself as an Algerian. And to some extent, this was a fantasy. But to some extent, it expressed the genuine hopes shared by certain people within the FLN who were themselves progressive leftists. And the people Fanon was meeting in Blida, which is where he was working, in the FLN, tended to be left-wing progressives, Marxists and socialists, often of Kabyle Berber origin. That was the FLN of the interior that Fanon came to know. And so he had some reasons for thinking that perhaps the Algeria of the future would be multi-ethnic and secular.
1: As an atheist himself, did Frantz Fanon ever reflect about the Islamic aspect of the FLN?
0: Not explicitly. And there is a tendency, as many commentators on Fanon have remarked, including the scholar of North Africa, Jacques Berk, as well as Mohamed Harbi, the great Algerian historian who knew Fanon and who was an important source for me. Fanon had a tendency to understate the significance of Islam. In the countryside, the FLN had no choice but to invoke Islam when it was recruiting members of the peasantry, because the language of anti-colonialism was not a language that most people spoke. For them, it was a struggle against the foreigner, against the Christians. And you had to use this millenarian language to mobilize people. So even if you were a kind of left progressive member of the FLN, you had to meet people where they were. And so Islam became, you know, a potent tool of recruitment. Now, Fanon would write, and I think very interesting and suggestive ways, about certain symbols of Islam, such as the veil. He published a book in 1959 called A Dying Colonialism. The French title was Year 5 of the Algerian Revolution. And one of the most captivating chapters in that book is called Algeria Unveiled. Now, there's a very, I think, you know, it's worth noting that the reason, one of the reasons that Fanon published this chapter, focusing on the meanings, the various significations of the veil worn by Algerian women, is that at the time, this is around 1958, France had launched a so-called modernization campaign in the hope that by winning over Algerian women, it would end up winning over their men. And so what it did was to stage these ceremonies in which Algerian women were removed the hijab, or the Algerian veil, the hayek, and walked on the streets without it. And the French were advertising these ceremonies as examples of the way in which, celebrating this as a way of advertising the ways in which the French were emancipating Algerian women from patriarchy. In other words, as, you know, the literary theorist Gayatri Spivak would say, freeing brown women from brown men. And Fanon was not, obviously not an Islamist, and obviously Fanon had no particular commitment to the veil. He was, I think, agnostic about it. In his essay on Algeria Unveiled, he argues that when Algerian women remove the veil to disguise themselves as European women and to place bombs in various locations in the cities, these are episodes from the history of the Battle of Algiers, which several years later, Gillo Pontecorvo would restage in the Battle of Algiers. Fanon argued that when these Algerian women remove the veil and disguise themselves as Europeans, they acquired a new relationship to their bodies. They became aware of their power. They were, in effect, not only emancipating themselves from colonialism, they were emancipating themselves from patriarchy. And he predicted that by virtue of their involvement in the struggle, they would end up laying the groundwork for women's freedom in Algeria after the revolution. Now, when I say this, I want to emphasize Fanon wasn't saying that women should wear the veil or shouldn't wear the veil. He was agnostic on that. He felt the veil could be a symbol of defiance to the French as well. His argument essentially was that the veil had no inherent significance. It had to be understood in context and again, and in terms of the state of the struggle with the French. But his prediction was not borne out. So, you know, Fanon imagined that the struggle against colonialism might, quote unquote, modernize Algerian gender relations. In fact, what happened after the Algerian War was that Algeria ended up with one of the most regressive laws on marriage and inheritance in the entire region, and Algerian women have been fighting for their rights ever since. It's not a country that has been terribly forgiving towards women, although it has a strong women's movement. So Fanon's predictions were not always borne out, but he was interested, certainly, in religion and culture. He was. And he wrote about it, too, in his psychiatric writings. There are remarkable passages in the psychiatric writings about, for example, possession ceremonies, about the ways in which the ways in which Algerians treated the mentally ill in a way that was very different from the way that Europeans did. And he found it to be much more forgiving. I mean, Algeria had a big impact on Fanon, and I argue in this book that Fanon owed much more to Algeria than Algeria owed to him, ultimately.
1: Interesting to hear about France and the veil. They've been trying to do this, get away with this veil or the hijab or whatever it may be for quite some time, it sounds like.
0: His remarks on the French obsession with the veil and the French determination to remove the veil and to make Algerian or Muslim women visible to French men, his arguments about that remain stunningly relevant today.
1: The movie Battle of Algiers, I appreciate you bringing it up because I do want to ask about that. That film was instructive to a lot of people, including myself, in understanding actually the politics of terrorism. And just briefly, it's usually a weaker power, at least militarily speaking, that's being colonized. They conduct a terrorist act, bombs in cafes and restaurants, which is terrorizing everyone, including the local people. And everyone's, you know, outraged by it. But what it ends up doing is provokes an overreaction from the powerful. And in that overreaction ultimately unites the locals against that outside power. Maybe that may not have been a great description of that dynamic, but
0: no, but that is certainly the dynamic in Algeria. I mean, that's certainly what happened. The FLN partly owed its rising popularity to the ruthless repression that the French carried out against Algerian rebels, in which the vast majority of people who suffered were civilians. That was definitely part of the dynamic there.
1: Did the book that would come out of Franz Fanon's experience in Algeria is his iconic book, The Wretched of the Earth. The first chapter is, and it's much more, his book's much more than about political violence. I want to talk to you about that. But his first chapter is about political violence. Does Franz Fanon play a, tell me about Franz Fanon's approach towards political violence.
0: Well, Franz, the first chapter of The Wretched of the Earth is called De la Violence, on violence, and it is a defense of armed struggle, but I think that it has to also be understood as a diagnostic analysis by a psychiatrist. I mean, he's, and I think that even before we talk about Fanon's approach to violence, it has to be underscored that Fanon is talking about a counter-violence. The world that the colonized inhabit is a world that was created by violence. French Algeria is the product of an invasion that was extremely violent. The French invaded Algeria in 1830, and over the next four decades, about a third of Algeria's population perished of violence and of disease. The French razed people's land. The French lit fires outside of caves in which Algerians had taken sanctuary and asphyxiated them. And then each time Algerians rose up to defend their rights, to assert their national existence, the French responded with overwhelming force. 9 years before, 8 years before Fanon arrived in Algeria, on V-Day, 1945, Algerians had risen up. They had held up flags, banners of the banned Algerian Nationalist Party. Dozens of Europeans were killed in riots, and the French responded by carrying out military operations in which roughly, we'll never know the actual number, 15,000 Algerians were killed. So, it's important to mention all this because I think there's this notion that somehow anti-colonial violence occurs in a void. It does not. It's fed by memories of violence, aggression, and injustice by the colonizer. And Fanon, in the essay on violence that opens The Wretched of the Earth, is interested in the psychological effects that violence has on the mind of the colonized. You know, the colonized person is someone who has endured feelings of passivity, of futility, of despair, of being depersonalized, dehumanized, of being alienated. And remember that one of Fanon's concepts is disalienation. He wants to liberate the colonized from the alienation that he or she experiences in life. And so violence is a central way in which the colonized overcome that sense of impotence and begin to experience themselves as human beings. Now, this is an idea that is grounded in, frankly, in Western philosophy. This is an idea that one can find in the work of Hegel, the essay on the master and the bondsman. And Fanon was very much a Hegelian. And so Fanon makes this argument for armed struggle in that essay, and he certainly defends armed action as a necessary phase in an anti-colonial struggle, and he includes phrases that, you know, would end up being quoted by many revolutionary anti-colonial groups, such as the colonized liberates himself in and through violence. But what's often forgotten in the denunciation of Fanon as an advocate of violence, or for that matter, in the celebration of Fanon as a champion of violence, is that Fanon also includes warnings in that essay on violence. For example, he argues that at first, in the early stages of combat, the colonized will see any colonizer as an enemy, adopting what he calls the primitive Manichaeanism of the colonial system. But at a certain point, and under a wise leadership, the colonized will realize that there are members of the colonizing community who are more radical than members of the colonized community. And they will also realize that they have to move beyond a politics of hatred, resentment, and the desire for vengeance. And the last chapter of The Wretched of the Earth is an incredible anatomy of the effects of violence on the minds of the colonized, which Fanon predicts will be enduring. And in that chapter, Colonial Warfare and Mental Disorders, Fanon writes not only about the impact of colonial violence on the colonized psyche, he writes about the impact of armed struggle. He writes of anti-colonial fighters who are still haunted by actions that they undertook during wars of liberation, actions that have seared themselves into their memories and which they are not going to easily overcome. So although Fanon is certainly a defender of armed struggle, he's someone who was deeply aware of its pitfalls and its costs. And I think this is often forgotten. Why is it forgotten? In my view, it has a great deal to do with the fact that Fanon is a black man advocating self-defense and violence. And in a sense, you could argue he's subjected to the same treatment as a figure like Malcolm X. And it's extraordinary how a thinker of such range, such dazzling range and insight, can be reduced to the question of violence. I think if Fanon were white, he would not be. I mean, look at Jean-Paul Sartre. Jean-Paul Sartre, whom Fanon admired deeply, and who wrote the preface, the incendiary preface to The Wretched of the Earth, which is far more ecstatic in its praise of violence than anything Fanon wrote. Is Sartre remembered as an advocate of violence? Is Sartre remembered as someone who was a violent man? No, he's not. He's remembered for the richness, the totality of his work. And yet Fanon is not. So I think that, you know, perhaps we have to analyze the fetishization of Fanon as prophet of violence. Maybe that says more about his critics than it says about him.
1: Franz Fanon was writing The Wretched of the Earth as he was dying from leukemia?
0: Yes. He died in December 1961 of leukemia in, of all places, Bethesda, Maryland.
1: He disliked the United States very much.
0: He called it the country of lynchers. His relationship to the United States is quite complex. Yes, he regarded the United States as an imperialist country. He certainly was deeply aware of its racism. And yet he was also a great admirer of Black American writers in particular. He was a devoted reader of Richard Wright and Chester Himes.
1: Why is he in? He's at Walter Reed Medical Hospital, right, where he spends his final days.
0: Well, he ends up in Bethesda because he had gone for treatment in the Soviet Union. It hadn't quite worked out. He was very, very sick. And the FLN was approached by an American man named Ali Islin, who was a CIA officer. And Islin was interested in North African independence movements. And the Americans were aware that the FLN was going to win the war, and they wanted to make an overture to the FLN because they were concerned that Algeria might fall into the hands of the Soviet Union. And so as a goodwill gesture, they made arrangements for Fanon to be treated in Washington. And Fanon was not happy about this, and he protested, but ultimately he had no choice. And so he ended up going there and dying there.
1: Adam Schatz.
0: I want to add that there's some poetic... There's something poetic about the fact that he dies in the United States at the same time, because it is in the United States, and largely thanks to Black Americans and to the Black Panthers in particular, that Fanon, after his death, is resurrected. It's in the United States where his work begins to acquire its status in the history of thought.
1: A status he didn't have during his life.
0: No, he was known to the left. He was certainly an important figure in Algeria and in Africa and among, and on the French left. But he only becomes a really global figure after his death. And it is particularly the Black Panthers, as well as, you know, groups like the PLO that adopt him. But particularly among Black Americans, he's always had a particularly close relationship to Black intellectuals in the States.
1: Adam Schatz has been our guest. He has joined us for a conversation about his book called The Rebel's Clinic, The Revolutionary Lives of Franz Fanon. Adam Schatz, I've enjoyed our conversation very much, and I thank you.
0: Thank you so much.
2: That does it for Letters on Politics. The show is produced by Deanna Martinez. Kirsten Thomas is our engineer. If you'd like to hear this or past shows, you could do so by going online and finding our archives at kpfa.org. I'm Mitch Chesrich, and I thank you for listening.
3: I was invited to the State Young Writers Conference out at Cheney, which is at Eastern Washington University. And I did want to embarrass my son, you know, And I was going to behave myself because I had to live there then. The chore. But I got on the stage. It was an enormous auditorium. There are 2,700 young faces out there. None of them with any prospects anybody could detect. And off to the side of the stage was the suit and tie crowd of people from the school district and the principals. And the main speaker following me was from the Chamber of Commerce. Well, something inside of me snapped. And I got to the microphone, and I looked out over that multitude of faces, and I said something to the effect of, "You're about to be told one more time that you're America's most valuable natural resource. Have you seen what they do to valuable natural resources? Have you seen a strip mine? Have you seen a clear cut in the forest? Have you seen a polluted river? Don't ever let them call you a valuable natural resource. They're going to strip mine your soul. They're going to clear cut your best thoughts for the sake of profit unless you learn to resist, because the profit system follows the path of least resistance, and following the path of least resistance is what makes the river crooked." Well, that was great gnashing of teeth and rending of garments. Mine. Was born to the door, screaming epithets over my shoulder, something to the effect of, "Make a break for it, kids! Flee to the wilderness!" The one within, if you can find it. Well, I wrote them a nice letter, though, as I oozed out of the state, headed for Nevada City. I sent it to their little literary magazine. I respect kids. I love especially little kids. Little kids are... but they're their own. See, it's when you grow up and be somebody else's.

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It is 2 a.m. coming up next, Against the Grain.

0: Today on Against the Grain, the United States spends as much on healthcare as almost half the world, yet so many Americans are unhealthy. Would universal healthcare be enough alone to rectify this costly state of ill health?
1: A RAND study showed from 1975 to 2023, we transferred $91 trillion from the bottom 90% of us to the top 1%. It's a large number. How big is $91 trillion? If you took a stack of freshly minted $100 bills and stacked them tightly, it would reach a quarter of the way to the moon. That's how much we have transferred to the top 1%, and it's killing us, and it's killing the top 1% as well.
0: Stephen Bezruchka insists that inequality is at the root of our affliction, and that taxing the rich is a necessity. From the studios of KPFA in Berkeley, California, this is Against the Grain on Pacifica Radio. I'm Sasha Lilly. Americans used to be amongst the longest-lived people in the world, but no more. Is our medical system to blame? Former emergency room physician Stephen Bezruchka addresses that question in his latest book, Born Sick in the USA, Improving the Health of a Nation. The author of many books, he's Professor Emeritus at the Department of Health Systems and Population Health at the University of Washington. Stephen, to start with, how do Americans compare to other wealthy industrial nations in terms of our longevity and well-being?
1: Well, the longevity is easy to measure because we record when someone's born and when they die, allowing those calculations to be made. So we live shorter lives. We're 44th, tied with Cuba. And ahead of us in terms of longer lives are all the other rich countries and quite a few not so rich, Chile, Turkey, and Slovenia, and many others. The question of well-being is more difficult to answer because there's no standardized measure. Usually you take a sample of people in a country and ask them, how are things, so to speak. There's the World Happiness Report published every year, and that's a measure of well-being. We're down not as low as 40s, but in the latest version, somewhere in the high 20s, early 30s. And the longest-lived country is Japan. The happiest or countries are the Scandinavian ones.
0: Right, even though they get all that darkness in the winter. What about infant mortality? How does that affect longevity measures? Does it affect measures of longevity?
1: The most sensitive effect are deaths in early life. You know, by the time you're my age, living another year doesn't add much to life expectancy. But a death in the first year of life really compromises it. And, you know, we have five times the death of infants first year of life than the longest lived countries. Our infant mortality rate is about 5 per 1,000 births. And in the best countries, it's around 1. I sometimes have my students do a calculation as to how many infants die every day in this country that wouldn't if we had the best rates. And the numbers are staggering.
0: Well, given that the U.S. is a highly economically unequal society and a very socially, racially stratified one, when you're looking at numbers like infant mortality, are the infants in question those from poor backgrounds and families of color?
1: So as a general rule, marginalized infants do worse. So rich tend to be healthier than poor, but there's somewhat of a disconnect there. And people of Latinx background tend to be healthier than we gringos and gringa. It's a separate issue, but African Americans have worse outcomes, but the bad outcomes apply to everybody. Even the richest in this country are less healthy than income people in other countries. And that works across the board from infancy to old age.
0: So in other words, although you're certainly not arguing that economic inequality is not connected to outcomes in the U.S., you're saying that it doesn't simply mean that, you know, when we think about the like vast amounts of money that's spent on the medical system in this country, that that's just all going to the people at the top and their outcomes therefore are better than those at the bottom, that actually affluent people are also not doing as well as their counterparts elsewhere?
1: That's true, but you raise the important question of what do we get for the money we spend on health care? In 2024, we spent $5.3 trillion on medical care, and that represented 18% of our total economy. So it's a huge industry in this country, and that amount is about the same as what the rest of the world spends on health care. So simple logic suggests that our huge expenditure on health care has not produced good health for us, given what I've already said. If anything, you can make an argument that spending on health care distracts us from spending on what really matters. So I always, you know, with my students, they usually use language like accessing health, paying for health, getting health, insuring health. Those all relate to health care. So I constantly ask them, when they use the word health, do they really mean health care? So if you ask the question, do you want health or health care, most Americans are confused because they conflate the two terms.
0: Well, just putting that aside, if we could for a moment, because we will come back to these questions of actually what determines people's well-being. I wanted to ask you a bit more about what you just said about the vast, vast amounts of money that are spent on medical care in the United States, which you're arguing does not make people healthier. But just so we understand the kind of landscape of that spending, those huge amounts of money, where do they go? Do they tend to be spent on the very wealthy in our very unequal society? Or is that spending also lower down on the social hierarchy?
1: We spend perhaps a quarter of that amount on the administrative bureaucracy. You know, I get so many pieces in the mail that are computing various aspects of healthcare spending. So just the bureaucracy consumes a large proportion of that, 20 to 30%. A large part of it goes to hospitals, to and a variety of others that are in there. You know, we have a profit care system. So we have enormous profits within the system. And so this has resulted in medical care being a great place for private equity funds to park their investments. Private equity funds are those not traded on the stock exchange. It's where the very rich put their money. And these funds invest in a hospital. They cut costs and lay off workers. And eventually it becomes profitable to close down the hospital. And this is especially happening in rural areas. So what you find is that the stalwarts of healthcare are more or less being decimated, especially in rural areas. And as I said before, people want access to healthcare. The belief is that it's the most important factor in producing health. And so when you can't have access to healthcare, That's a very stressful experience and takes its toll.
0: On the left, there is the notion that in looking at the vast amounts of money that are spent on medicine in the United States, the for-profit system that that's embedded in, and the fact that, of course, so many people can't afford health insurance or paying vast amounts of money for their health insurance, that it would seem like the answer, therefore, is universal health care. And although I know you are not suggesting we shouldn't have universal health care, can you explain why you don't think that's enough?
1: So we can study what is the impact of health care on health, health care being the system we've described, and health measured by mortality. I worked as an emergency doctor for 30 years, and the easiest diagnosis I could make in the emergency department was that somebody was dead. It's hard to fake. So mortality became the important measure of someone's health. If you're dead, you can't be healthy. So what is the impact of medical care on averting death in the United States? Essentially, nobody claims it to be much higher than 10%. In other words, about healthcare can avert about 10% of mortality in this country. You find this published, for example, the Department of Health in Minnesota has a pie chart that it's published showing that clinical care amounts to 10% of health outcomes. Well-being is a different measure. As I said, it's much softer than mortality. So we should have in this country a universal healthcare system that is free at access, everybody has. And a small detail often ignored is that at the government level, we already spend more per person on healthcare than the countries that have universal health care. So we can, you know, there's no question we can afford it, since at the government level, we already spend enough money. It's just that we have to take the profit motive out of it and not make it a health care insurance scheme, but have some other mechanism in place to make it available to all.
0: You've been making the distinction that health insurance or health care coverage is not the same thing as good health, or doesn't translate, you know, automatically to that. And I wanted to ask you, to what degree do you think that some people at least get too much medical care treatment through this system, and how can that affect their overall health and well-being?
1: A very important point. If you think you're healthy, you haven't had enough tests yet. By doing enough tests, scans, whatever, we can find something wrong in everybody. And then that means we have to, if it's affordable, we have to track those abnormal values down. And that can lead to various outcomes that I call medical harm. Here I have been working as a doctor for so long, and I came to realize that medical care can harm in addition to help. First studies came to national attention around 2000, the Institute of Medicine's report, To Err is Human. And they estimated somewhere around 100,000 deaths in the study sample a year could be attributed to medical care. As we looked more into it, we found medical care to be a big killer. Marty McCary, who is now the head of the FDA in the Trump administration when he was a surgeon at Hopkins, wrote a paper published in the British Medical Journal saying that medical care was the third leading cause of death in the United States. He was referring to medical harm. You don't find the phrase medical harm much. You find the phrase patient safety. You know, we've sort of sanitized the term.
0: I'm speaking with Stephen Bezruchka. He is Professor Emeritus at the Department of Health Systems and Population Health at the University of Washington. We're discussing his book, Born Sick in the USA. I'm Sasha Lilly. This is Against the Grain. What you just said, that possibly a third of deaths in the U.S. could be attributed to medical harm, is astounding. And I wanted to ask you about the trajectory, not just of medical harm in particular, but of health in the United States. Because if you're looking at the present, as you've laid out, it's dismal. The U.S. comparing so poorly against not just advanced industrial countries, but even middle-income countries like Thailand. Which leads to the question, is this something new in the United States? Have health outcomes historically been poor if we look over the last century, or has something changed?
1: Something has really changed. Back in the 1950s, we were one of the healthiest countries in the world by longevity. Now, I coined the term Health Olympics some time ago. If health were an Olympic event and the race was how long you lived, life expectancy, we would have been in the competition back in the 1950s. We might not have got the gold medal, but certainly in the top five or so countries. This is well documented. Then in the subsequent years, other countries saw greater health improvements, that is, greater declines in mortality than we did. The race was sort of reasonable up to around 1980. We were still in the running. But after 1980, our health improvements really started to stagnate. And actually from 2015 and beyond, we dropped a little. Before COVID, in other words, we had a big drop with COVID. There was a recent report that our life expectancy is now the highest it has ever been. That is, it has gone back to what it was in 2015 before we started our decline. But then it was way lower than all the other rich countries. So what's happened is that the health improvements that other countries have seen have not happened here. And this, despite the huge expenditure on healthcare, so simple logic suggests healthcare has been only a minor player in that process.
0: What does height tell us about health and the changing health of people in the United States?
1: So there's a branch of investigation called oxology, A-U-X-O-L-O-G-Y, which is using height as a surrogate measure for health. And for most of human existence, we lived as forager, hunter, hunter-gatherer societies. We only left that realm of existence 10,000 years ago with the development of agriculture. And we don't have mortality outcomes for the hunter-gatherers for the last few hundred thousand years, but we do have skeletal remains to measure. And so if you take the femur, the thigh bone, the long bone, and measure it in skeletal remains, and you date those remains, you find that the femur shortened after we made the progress of developing agriculture, if you call that progress. So skeletal height declined after agriculture, and it's only in the last couple of hundred years that heights have started increasing. The United States wasn't doing too badly in the late 1800s for skeletal height, but now we're way behind all the other rich countries and quite a few others. In other words, we're not as tall as we used to be, and so that is using a surrogate measure for health, confirming everything else that I've said.
0: Though some listeners might wonder if some of that height change might have to do with immigration, people coming to the United States from countries where people are shorter, given that the U.S. has, until recently, had higher rates of immigration.
1: Immigrants tend to be healthier in the United States than those who didn't immigrate. You see this with the Latino population that I mentioned before. They live longer lives than those of us who don't have that background. And they tend to be poorer, you know, the Latin immigrants or the other immigrants. And so why would that be? Well, this brings up the important concept of culture and social support. And I can relate to this as an emergency doctor. You know, having in the emergency department, if there was a Latino patient, they were never alone. They were surrounded by friends and family. Meanwhile, in the next bed would be a white guy moaning alone. So the social support that people of Latinx extraction have really does an awful lot. Again, I don't say anything that I don't have many rigorous studies to back up. And so that's one that certainly shows that social support can buffer many bad things, you know, like smoking and obesity and other factors. So we should let more immigrants in as we improve our health status.
0: What about racism, which obviously immigrants do have to face, and other people of color in the United States? How significant is racism as a factor that affects people's overall health and well-being?
1: It's huge. Something that does gain national attention is maternal mortality, deaths of women in childbirth. And by and large, as I said, richer people tend to do better than poorer people, with the exception that I mentioned about Latinos. For African American women having babies, the relationship between their education is such that, yes, a college-educated African-American mother will have a slightly lower maternal mortality than some who didn't graduate from high school. But the best outcomes for highly educated African-American women from childbirth-related mortality is worse than all the other racialized groups of any educated level. So that's just a striking example of how racism really plays out in having remarkably worse health outcomes.
0: How does racism correlate to environmental hazards, which are a factor that you write about that can shape people's health in the United States? Obviously, people of color and poor people often live in greater proximity to environmental hazards.
1: What happens is that environmental racism or environmental justice has racial people of African Americans and other marginalized people living in environments where there's more pollution. The really important factor that's been studied is small particulate matter pollution, little particles less than 2.5 microns. You can't see them. They're much smaller than the diameter of a human hair. So you inhale these particles and you're really not aware of doing that. But because of redlining and other discriminatory practices, marginalized people live near more pollution and their health suffers from that as well.
0: How does where you live in the U.S. affect how healthy you are? You know, you're saying generally if you compare people in the United States, including affluent people, to equivalent populations in other countries, that people in the U.S. are less healthy. Does it vary depending on what states or what counties you live in?
1: Absolutely. There's a map in the book in which I have counties in the United States and their life expectancies. And there's almost a 30-year range in life expectancies at the county level across the nation. So where is the good health? The highest life expectancy is concentrated in the rich counties in Colorado, Summit County, and places where near Aspen, where the rich live. Only a couple hundred miles to the northeast of that is Oglala Lakota County in South Dakota, where Pine Ridge Indian Reservation is located. And they have the worst health outcomes in the country. And the life expectancy on Pine Ridge is about 56 years or so. So a small geographical distance separates huge inequities in health outcomes. More broadly, the Mississippi Valley, extending up into Appalachia and the southeast of the United States, is where the worst health is concentrated, and the upper Midwest, by and large, has pretty good health outcomes. California, on the left coast, so to speak, does pretty well. Our longest-lived state is Hawaii. And it has been for quite some time. It also happens to be, depending on how you characterize racism, one of our least racist states. And in the book, I talk about how the Department of Health in Hawaii has a mountainside graphic that situates the basic ideas that I've been talking about of what is most important for health and least important.
0: How much would you say those differences that you've just been describing are differences related to class inequality and the ways that racism is embedded in class inequality, like when you're describing, you know, Appalachia or Native American reservations, certainly some of the poorest people and most certainly in the case of Indigenous people, the most marginalized and abused people in society in the United States.
1: I mean, you've said it. You can relate all of this to class and to class differences. Class distinctions are really critical in understanding.

0: USA. By the time you're born, a large proportion of your adult health has already been programmed. I make the argument that the first 1,000 days after conception is when roughly half of your health as an adult has been determined. So we have to look at, say, the first 9 months when you're in utero and the first couple of years afterwards. You know, by the time you're blowing out two candles on your second birthday party, a large proportion of your health is determined. So what impacts that? Well, stress. Stress is really the critical factor in a society that programs health outcomes through a variety of different mechanisms. Studies show that, we're basically here to survive, to reproduce, so the species doesn't die out. So in utero, if the mother is under stress, she transmits stress hormones to the fetus through the placenta. Stress hormones tell the fetus, hey, you know, it's a tough world out there. I better mature my organs quickly and pop out early to survive, to reproduce. And once I've had a baby, then my work is over, so to speak, and my grandmother can raise the baby and so on. So that's the first 9 months. Stress really has an important impact. And the next 2 years, similarly, it creates a lot of the biological ways in which we develop, how our organs suffer from various inflammatory disease causes that lead to the chronic diseases of old age. And so healthier societies privilege that early period. How do they do that? Well, there's only two countries in the world that don't give a working woman who's pregnant paid time off after she has her baby. One is, of course, the United States. We say we can't afford that. The other is Papua New Guinea, half of a big island north of Australia. So we don't support early life as a national policy. Now, a few states, and California was first, have small paid maternity leave policies. None of them are longer than 12 weeks, which is the minimum that the other countries, pretty well all the other countries in the world, have as a national policy. So healthier countries privilege that period, and they do it through government expenditures. You know, the Scandinavian countries are, as I said, have the highest well-being. They also have very good health outcomes. Take Norway or Sweden. They spend more government money on the first year of life than in any subsequent year. The U.S. spends much, much less money per person than the Scandinavian countries. And we spend it on remedial actions in their teenage years to try and help all the damage that was done earlier. Our priorities are wrong. You know, we're just not looking at what matters most and trying to influence that.
1: Well, going to the point you've just raised about maternal or parental leave and its importance, you talked about the importance of the period of pregnancy for the ultimate health outcome of the person being gestated. But why are the first several years of life so important to someone's long-term health outcomes?
0: Well, think about early life after you're born. What happens in the United States is that we have a variety of family arrangements that are very dysfunctional. Divorce is very common. Infants and children are raised by different people, sometimes the grandmother, sometimes a neighbor. We even have the phenomenon of baby boxes where you can take your baby, if you can't take care of it, and put it in a little box and go away. this

0: is a phenomenon that is really hard to believe, but there are hundreds of baby boxes in different locations in the United States. You abandon your baby, somebody comes and takes the baby out. This is an organized process, and raises it in foster care. It's hard to imagine how that can be a healthy process. What's really important in early life is secure attachment. In other words, when you're born, a baby doesn't have good vision. It can see contrast. One of the important things of contrast it needs to see is a single pair of eyes. Remember, we're the only primate with white sclerae. You know, look in the mirror and you have whites in your eyes. So the baby can focus on that contrasty thing, a pair of a caregiver's eyes. John Bowlby, in studying orphans after the Second World War, found that if an orphan was with a single pair of eyes in the first year, that led to much better health in later life. That's where the phrase secure attachment first came about. Secure attachment means the baby and the child it becomes can explore its surroundings, knowing that there's a secure base it can return to. There's insecure attachment in various forms, and those lead to poorer outcomes in health in later life. A colleague of mine did a study on attachment and mortality from diabetes, and adults who, as children, were not securely attached had higher mortality from diabetes than adults who, as children, were securely attached. So it's a very important process. And that's just one example of something that happens in early life that produces good health later.
1: Stephen Bezruchka joins me today. We're discussing his book, Born Sick in the USA, Improving the Health of a Nation. This is Against the Grain. I'm Sasha Lilly. So, Stephen, you were talking about stress, the importance of stress in the early lives of people. But, of course, stress is something very widely felt by people in the United States. You actually call stress the 21st century tobacco. Of course, tobacco in the 20th century killed so many people in the United States and around the world. But of course, there are populations of other countries that have to deal with more extreme poverty or with war. Why are Americans so stressed?
0: First of all, stress is a soft measure. So you ask people in a sample, how stressed are you, and so on. And the studies show that the United States is somewhere in the top 5 or 10 most stressed countries in the world. And then you have to ask yourself why. We have all of these conveniences that should make life really easy. You know, you can order anything on a phone and have it delivered to your door. How can life be so stressful here? Well, inequality is a very stressful condition. That is, those of us who are lower down, lower incomes, lower status, that's a very stressful situation. And especially in the United States, where being successful depends on what you do as an individual. That is, we're taught that in early life. We're a country of individuals, and what you become depends on your efforts. That, of course, is a myth, but we blame ourselves for not achieving what others have. And this goes all the way up to the top. The rich feel highly stressed out, too, even though they have vacation paradises and servants at their beck and call. It pervades all across the country. This isn't healthy, as I said. It causes most of the diseases that we suffer from in later life. And we also try to cope with stress in unhealthy ways. We consume about 80% of the world's opioids. We're about 4% of the world's population. Why do we consume so much of these drugs? And opioids used to be available easily by prescription. That source is now much less available. But there's a huge trade in the substances, and along with fentanyl being added to the mix, it's easy to overdose and kill. But opioids are very good for treating pain or anxiety. I mean, pain comes in two forms, physical pain and social pain. The social pain being lower down on the hierarchy and blaming yourself for not being what others can be. That's one way we cope, is with drugs. Another way is with violence. You know, we have high levels of violence in this country, and many studies show that the amount of inequality in a society programs violent outbursts. You know, we used to feature mass shootings on the front page of newspapers, but they're so commonplace now that they're only reported. Today's mass shootings are this and that. What is never reported in the mass shootings are the studies that link mass shootings to income inequality at the local level, where you have more inequality and the presence of high incomes, more people are going to take it out and kill others as a way to try and redress the inequality. It's a horrible system, and it all comes down to the huge amounts of stress in this society. It's also profitable because we have so much in the wellness industry trying to help us relieve our stress. And we're also bombing boats in the Caribbean that are supposedly trying to deliver drugs to help us relieve our stress. Never asked is the question, why is the demand for the drug so high in this country? That's what we should be asking, rather than trying to change supply.
1: Right, and of course there's quite a crossover between not just the parts of the system that are for profit, that benefit from pharmaceuticals or healthcare, but also the tremendous revenues of the wellness industry, which has crossed over to the political right in recent years. I wanted to ask you about measures of mental health. How do those compare between the United States and other equivalent countries, equivalent in the sense of income?
0: I think I can make the statement that the United States has the most mental illness of all countries. The first studies emerged in 2004, a very comprehensive study that did interviews in some over 15 countries by having people go to homes and assessing what's going on there. And the United States in that study, published in the Journal of the American Medical Association, had the most mental illness. About 7% of homes had significant mental illness, and also paradoxically the most treatment. They also assessed that. And we led in the different categories of mental illness, except one, drug abuse, which was higher in another country. Well, that's just one study, but that there is a whole literature. Harvard has a big center on mental illness, and they have a website with all sorts of material there. So why does United States have so much mental illness? Well, it's part of the same process that I've been describing. We consume half of the world's psychopharmaceuticals. And obviously, with such high consumption and still having so much mental illness, they're obviously not working. We're supposed to be happy. When people aren't happy, they want some treatment for that. The idea that mental illness is a result of a chemical imbalance in the brain is one of those urban legends. There's really no evidence for that, but it's really good for people to say, the reason I'm depressed is because of this chemical imbalance. but you can't find support for that. So I think America is driving us crazy, is how I titled the chapter.
1: What about obesity? Obviously a very tricky subject, but, you know, Americans stand out as a population where there are high levels of obesity. To what do you attribute that?
0: So I would attribute it, again, to the stress in our society. What happens when you're stressed is you secrete cortisol. It's sort of the chronic stress hormone. Well, ways of decreasing cortisol secretion include eating fat and sugar and salt. Well, we have the most obesity, I can argue, pretty well all countries in the world, and we have the high stress that I mentioned, and we have a huge industry out there to satisfy our needs for food. You know, it used to be that we ate meals together as a family at breakfast, lunch, and dinner. Now we have food available 24 hours a day. You know, the fast food places are open all the time. You can have your food delivered to your house. And you want more and more of this stress-relieving stuff called comfort foods, you know, those high in fat and sugar. So that leads to our getting bigger and bigger and bigger. And the solution is, again, requires addressing the fundamental issues that address health in this country. Sure, we have these GLP weight loss drugs now. Whether or not they're going to be effective remains to be seen. There's a huge industry scaling up to provide these all the time. But it's like any other drug solution to our problems. We'll find it doesn't really produce the outcomes that we hope.
1: Well then, Stephen Bezruchka, what can be done to improve our well-being and health, given that we live in such a highly unequal society?
0: So the simple solution is to decrease the gap between the rich and the poor by taxing the rich. Here in Washington State, we just passed a millionaire's tax. That's really astounding. So tax the rich. You know, we have willingly given up an enormous amount of money to the rich without much complaint. A RAND study showed from 1975 to 2023, we transferred $91 trillion from the bottom 90% of us to the top 1%. It's a large number. How big is $91 trillion? If you took a stack of freshly minted $100 bills and stacked them tightly, it would reach a quarter of the way to the moon. That's how much we have transferred to the top 1%, and it's killing us, and it's killing the top 1% as well. So to get around that, we need to tax the rich. With the money we gain from that, we need a lot of social spending, especially on early life. Let Papua New Guinea be the only country without a paid maternity leave policy.
1: Of course, you're describing something that is a political question, right? And a very difficult one at this point. But if we were to remake how health is cared for in this country, how would you see the vast amounts of money that are going to the medical system right now? How would you reallocate that?
0: If you look at how much social spending a country does and how much it spends on medical care, the United States is a big outlier. We spend all this money on medical care and very little on social spending. So that's what we really need to do. Put the money into a variety of social policies. I mentioned the early life ones, redress racism. For example, the idea of reparations for the ills of racism. William Darity, a professor at Duke University, suggests that we take anyone who's had a slave ancestor and give them a redress of wealth so that they come into the same level of wealth as the white population. So that would be an example of a reparation that would be social spending that would not only improve the health of the African Americans, but as countless studies show, it would improve white health as well. I mean, it's a there's nothing wrong. There's nothing to not be positive about in that solution. Decreasing inequality would have tremendous impacts, providing that we use the resources in social spending.
1: What about some of the things you were describing earlier to do with stress? Stress, say, during pregnancy, are there measures that you feel could or should be taken that could address those?
0: Inequality produces the stress, so lots of studies show that more equal societies with their better health outcomes, their better well-being outcomes, are less stressed. By changing the boundary conditions in a country, that is, by decreasing inequality and using the proceeds for social spending, you don't have to then try and tell people to go to an exercise studio or hire a trainer or all of the things that we try to do in the wellness industry to decrease our stress. It's a secondary benefit that happens just from decreasing inequality. Inequality is sort of the basic ill in this country that we need to redress.
1: Well, let me end by asking you about the future. So you were describing the trajectory of the United States, and you argue in the book that a change happened in the 20th century, that people born, say, in the 50s or before were healthier, the population was taller. So when we're thinking about aging populations, someone who was born then, say someone who is 80 or 70 right now, would that mean that they would have, over their lifetimes and their longevity, better outcomes than the people who are on their way to getting older but were born in a less auspicious period of American history? In other words, more recently.
0: As Yogi Berra said, it's hard to make predictions, especially about the future. But the benefits for old people are modest. The benefits for those yet unborn are huge. Another thing I talk about in the book is that stress before you're conceived, before your mother and father produce the zygote that becomes you, we now have many studies showing that stress in that period has really detrimental health effects and maybe even stronger than the stress after you're conceived. The hard part of all of this is that the prescription I am suggesting, namely decreasing inequality and spending it on social factors, that's not going to impact those of us currently alive as much as it's going to impact our children, our unborn grandchildren and great-grandchildren. The benefits are in the future. And so the immediate return will be there. It's just going to be much better for future generations.
1: Well, given the state of the world we're leaving to those generations, it sounds like the least we can do. Stephen Brzezuchka, thank you so much.
0: I appreciate the opportunities. Thank you, Sasha.
1: Stephen Brzezuchka is Professor Emeritus at the Department of Health Systems and Population Health at the University of Washington, author of many books, including Inequality Kills Us All. We've been discussing Born Sick in the USA, Improving the Health of a Nation. You've been listening to Against the Grain. I'm Sasha Lilly. Thanks so much for listening, and please tune in again next time.

0: Welcome to 2026 Talks, where we're following our democracy in historic times.
1: So on all these issues, Democrats stand for somebody else, the Republicans stand for you. My argument was not that you're going to agree with us on every issue, but they're a bunch of crazy people.
0: Vice President J.D. Vance is pitching the GOP as the party of common sense and ordinary people, but a new University of Massachusetts poll finds more than two-thirds of Americans, including a rising share of Republicans, say the country's on the wrong track. 60 days before the midterms, polls confirm voters have soured on the administration's chaos and culture war attacks. President Donald Trump was elected on kitchen table issues, and Democrats might be able to do the same. The first Afghan-American elected to Congress, California Democratic Representative Aisha Wahab, says people have tired of insults, divisions, and ethnic resentment.
2: Republicans and Democrats alike are struggling to afford housing, utilities, groceries, education, health care, and the basic necessities of life.
0: The Iran war has raised gas prices by about a dollar a gallon. The White House says a new deal for the U.S. to control a fifth of Venezuelan oil will help. The petroleum will take years to reach the pump, but Energy Secretary Chris Wright says it's already having an impact on the crude oil market.
3: Refineries are the only customers for oil. So production in Venezuela is growing every month. But to massively lower oil prices, that's a few-year prospect for sure. But I think it's putting downward pressure on oil prices today.
0: Trade conflicts with Canada could put much larger oil imports from the north at risk. Missouri Supreme Court just ruled GOP lawmakers couldn't enforce a new congressional map. The new districts would have broken up one of two Democrat-led districts. The court also ruled a citizen-led ballot referendum on the redistricting effort can proceed. Mexico border wall construction is hitting resistance from an unexpected group. Farmers in southern Arizona and New Mexico say the federal government is taking scarce groundwater from unauthorized wells to mix concrete and build roads. Tom Patterson with the New Mexico Cattle Growers Association says they support building the wall, but not bypassing the state's permitting process.
4: New Mexico has some very specific rules on use of water because it's so darn precious in this state. We don't think ranchers' livelihoods should be threatened because of the water they need to use to build the wall.
0: Florida's Board of Governors has unanimously approved a rule barring undocumented students from state public universities. About 8,000 undocumented students graduate from Florida high schools each year, and more than 50,000 are now enrolled in the state's university system. Florida Gulf Coast University instructor Roberto Garcia testified against the rule.
5: At its core, this regulation asks our universities to look at an academically qualified student, someone who has done the work, earned the grades, met the standards, and demonstrated they are capable of succeeding here, and tell them none of that matters because of their immigration status.
0: Florida joins Alabama, Georgia, and South Carolina in restricting undocumented students' access to public higher education. Feminist icon and journalist Gloria Steinem has died at 92. Steinem was a pioneering figure in the 1960s women's rights movement and later founded Ms. Magazine. I'm Edwin J. Vieira for Pacifica Network and Public News Service. Find our trust indicators at publicnewsservice.org.

0: Today on Against the Grain, the United States spends as much on healthcare as almost half the world. Yet so many Americans are unhealthy. Would universal healthcare be enough alone to rectify this costly state of ill health?
1: A RAND study showed from 1975 to 2023, we transferred $91 trillion from the bottom.
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3: It's time for the Rick Smith Show. 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
4: And welcome, brothers, sisters, working class heroes. This is the Rick Smith Show. Thanks so much for being here today on the big program. Lots to get to, lots to talk about. Had an interesting conversation with a guy at the supermarket who was very angry with me, said that Trump is the champion of the working class, and I've got it wrong. Evidently. And I said, look, you know, the sad reality is the fact that you've bought Trump's shtick, is just an example of you getting played, because I'm not seeing him as the champion of the forgotten man. And look, you know, Trump has wrapped himself in the hard hat and said he was going to, you know, we're going to bring the golden age back. There's going to be factories are roaring. Wages are going to go up. It's going to be awesome. We're going to get tired of winning. But when you pull back what's gone on, when you peel back the rhetoric and look at what this administration has actually done, and this is what I was trying to tell the guy. It's straight up war on wages, straight up war on unions, safety, and your retirement. And look, this isn't a theory. It's what shows up in your paycheck or what doesn't show up in your paycheck. Let's look at wages for a second. While he's bragging about how well Wall Street's doing, the stock market's doing, his labor department was busy dismantling overtime protections. Those are supposed to give millions of workers more money and more time at home. And he runs around going, well, we're not taxing overtime. Look, if your boss can call you a manager and pay you clerk's wages and not have to pay you overtime, does that help you? That's what Biden and, well, Obama wanted to do. Trump took a wrecking ball to those ideas. I got to tell you, that's not standing with workers. That's helping the boss keep you working for free. Trump's gone after unions and workers' voice on the job. Loves talking tough to CEOs on camera, but instead, inside the machinery of government, you know, he went after the one institution that gives workers any bit of power, and that's labor unions. Federal workers have seen their collective bargaining rights gutted by executive order, mind you. He stacked labor agencies with people who hate unions, and their whole life's goal is to make life harder for working people. You don't do that if you want workers at the table. You do that if you want them in the corner, grateful to have a job, and silent. You look at safety. If you've ever worked in a job like I have, where one wrong move, one shortcut could maim you, you know safety is not red tape. The rules aren't red tape. They're the difference between going home and going to the ER. And what Trump's crew has done over the years is massive, massive deregulation, targeting dozens of rules limiting exposure to things like benzene, asbestos, or lead. That's not draining the swamp. That's telling corporate bad actors, yeah, go ahead, whatever. Cut corners. If they get sick, nah, that's your problem. And you look at the fact that this was supposed to be an economic utopia. Life was going to get easier for working people. Instead, wages have been squeezed, costs are rising. And we gave tax cuts to billionaires and corporations. I'm sorry. Where did we pay for that? Oh, yeah. Gutting Medicaid. And oh, yeah. Going after the programs that working people actually rely on. He even moved to lower the minimum pay for some federal contractors. You know, so that the owners can have more. You can't say you're for the little guy while you're literally taking money out of their pockets. I'm sorry, it doesn't work that way. And on the retirement front, the long-term security front, Trump went after the fiduciary protections that made sure that the person you're getting advice from has your interest in mind and not his. So here we go. Wall Street being able to skim a little bit more off of that modest savings you've been able to put away. While all at the same time, you've got the Trumpites going, hey, maybe we should go after Social Security, go after Medicare. It's not building a future for working families. It's carving it up and handing it to donors. Look, bottom line is Trump talks like a lunch bucket populist, but governs like a boardroom stooge. That's the reality. He didn't forget workers. He's targeted them. And if you're punching a clock, shipping boxes, or running a route, or holding a wrench, you should be furious at the guy who claimed to speak for you and make your life better, and he's only made it harder, more dangerous, and less secure. But hey, if you think he's your champion, gotta make me wonder. Want to hear your thoughts. Rick at TheRickSmithShow.com. Back at you. I'm Rick Smith, and this is Labor History in Two.
5: On this day in labor history, the year was 1990. That was the day that George H.W. Bush signed into law the Americans with Disabilities Act. The ADA prohibits employment discrimination of people with disabilities and requires public accommodations to be accessible. The passage of the act was the result of years of grassroots organizing by members of the ADA community and their allies. When President Bush signed the law, he said that if he had to thank everyone who had been involved, we'd never get out of here before sunset. The passage of the act had bipartisan support, but many business leaders worried about the ADA's effect, fearing the costs of accessibility accommodations to their bottom lines. While most business leaders did not oppose the act outright, they did push for amendments and concessions to weaken its impact. The business newspaper, The Wall Street Journal, called the act, quote, the Lawyers Employment Act, warning that a flood of lawsuits on disability issues would harm businesses. In signing the bill, President Bush addressed business leaders specifically. He said, quote, you've called for new sources of workers. Well, many of our fellow citizens with disabilities are unemployed. They want to work, and they can work. And this is a tremendous pool of people. And remember, this is a tremendous pool of people who will bring to jobs diversity, loyalty, proven low turnover rate, and only one request, the chance to prove themselves. The passage of the ADA paved the way for fundamental changes in America's infrastructure, such as accessibility ramps, spots for wheelchairs on buses and subways, and parking accommodations. This was a major step forward, yet more work remains in order to build a society truly accessible to all. Like what you hear? Check out more at laborhistoryin2.com.
3: 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Now, here is Rick Smith.
4: So our quote of the day comes from my next guest, Alex Lawson, head of the executive director of Social Security Works. He said, I want a world that is awesome. I want a world that is kind. I want a world that works for working people. That is who makes this country great. He says it's the billionaires and their perverted sense of what life is that's the problem. But it's solvable, and that's the part that I like. It is solvable, and that's why I've asked my good friend Alex Lawson to come share some thoughts. You can check out his work over at socialsecurityworks.org. Alex, great quote, man. Good to see you.
6: Great to see you as always, Rick.
4: So walk me through this. I mean, you know, the reality is I've been saying this, a form of that for, you know, 21 years now. It's us who create the wealth. It's us who do the work. It's us who do all this stuff. But Donald Trump just said the rich people are leaving. Blue cities and blue states are going to be ghettos because we need rich people, or we're just going to stand around looking at each other with nothing to do.
6: You know, Donald Trump says a lot of dumb things. Let's just add that one to the list. You know, it's just true. And I try to bring this message when I'm, you know, get the opportunity like here. All power comes from the people. It's provable. That's not like a guess. You can see it in action through the entire course of history because governments are created by the people. And when the government stops working for the people, the government I mean, the people can change the government. The rules that govern us, the policies created by people. And when those rules and policies stop working for the people, we can change them. All of the power is with the people. And all wealth is created by labor. You know, quoting the great Adam Smith, I think the second most misunderstood book is The Wealth of Nations, right? He says it very clearly. All wealth is created by labor. So the people create all the wealth. The people have all the power. So we have all the tools we need to make the world that we want. The part that I was saying right before what you quoted is, I don't want just a livable world. I don't want the bare minimum. That's not what I'm aiming for. I want a world that's awesome for people. I want a world that works for working people who have all the power and create all the wealth. And that's not a dream. We can do that. We just have to break free from the shackles of the billionaires and understand they're still going to be rich. They're not even going to be that worse off. We've seen it in history before. The difference is that people, working people, aren't going to be scrambling for the scraps that fall off the billionaire's table. And in the moment where I think more and more people are waking up to their own power. And now we focus that power and we change the government that is not working for the people right now.
4: No, look, you know, we've had presidents in the past. I mean, Abe Lincoln. Labor is prior to and independent of capital. Capital is only the fruit of labor and could never have existed if labor had not first existed. Labor is superior to capital and deserves much higher consideration. Yeah, I mean, you know, we used to know this stuff. Why don't we seem to get it anymore?
6: You know, the billionaires have done a really good job of perverting people's brains, of warping people's understanding of what's going on. And they do play on real human emotions that are there, base emotions, the worst of us. But that exists, right? There are the worst of us that is there. And tyrants and authoritarians have always been able to stoke the worst in people to further their power. And it is always the same playbook, right? It's like, the billionaires are the problem. They take all the money. But to protect them, you get a tyrant who's like, you know, the immigrants are the problem. Trans people are the problem. Whoever has the least power, that's a key part of it. Blame somebody who you can then bully.
4: Yep.
6: Because that worst instinct in humanity is that bullying instinct, right? It's the quick hit of adrenaline and joy that bullies get from bullying. And then there's a huge part of people who they're not bullies, but they're scared of bullies, right? And they don't understand that if they stand up together, the bullies back down every time because they're in their hearts cowards. That's what we're up against, is a bunch of cowards. So when people understand their power, that's when we see change. And unfortunately, it often happens only in the midst of great adversity, which we are in right now. Yeah, and it is only going to get worse.
4: No, I've been saying since election night, you know, the 2024, I mean, look, you know, the problems to our future are going to come out of the suffering caused by their savagery. And they are being every bit as savage as I ever imagined they would be, and maybe even a little bit more so. But I did like something else you said. You talked about being in the midst of an intergenerational struggle. And that, you know, the reality is, and this is hard for Americans to understand and hard for us to get, your next line is, we're not going to be here to see the future that we're building. And that we're actually just working for our children. And that's kind of a hard concept, because everybody I talk to seems to be focused on the here and now and not really thinking about down the road, because, you know, that's what the Hunger Games gets us. I got to survive today. I can't think about tomorrow.
6: That's exactly right. Isolation and the feeling of powerlessness leads to hopelessness and nihilism. And what this is a part that I spend a lot of time on in my second level talk. So with the people who are really nerdy about how messaging works, advertisers. So this is not just like, you can read the books that advertisers use, right? Sigmund Freud's nephew who actually started modern marketing, and it is inferiority marketing. So you make somebody feel bad and then you insert something, right? So feel bad, buy this razor. That's why you can get people to buy, they're like, is your 3-blade razor not cutting it for you? How about a 4-blade razor? That's how marketing works.
4: Sure.
6: Isolate people, make them feel alone, make them sad, and then insert whatever it is you're trying to sell to make them feel better. This will make you happy. Ideologues do the same thing. Turn off the part of your brain that's worried, that can get sad at the state of the world, at the plight of other people. It's how people can become so heartless, is because they are just offloading their executive function to someone else. That is the trick of tyranny, is that everyday people are very susceptible to propaganda, to fear, to bullying, and especially to isolation. So now we're up against algorithmic isolation. We're up against all sorts of tech that's aimed at making us feel alone and powerless, so that someone can come in like Donald Trump and say, only I can fix this. Only I can fix what you feel bad. And that's the trick of tyrants. So what we do is expose the incompetence, the greed of them, and people are starting to get that.
4: No, I hope so. Because look, you know, I recently had a conversation with a guy who heads up a religious group. And, you know, it's amazing to me that people who call themselves religious or Christians or, you know, whatever their faith is, would take, you know, Medicaid away from folks so they don't have health insurance, would take food away from children, would just gut social policy that makes people's lives better, all in the name of giving tax cuts to billionaires, and then justifying as well, they work hard. Jesus would want me to be rich, or some other nonsense that we keep hearing. So it's weird to me that especially people who follow the book would tell me all of these things that just aren't there.
6: Yeah, and if we want to get biblical, what you're also looking at is the cult of Baal, right? This is sacrificing children for the perceived benefit of the adults, right? So the concept that they're talking about, though, is stealing their children's future so that they can live in the here and now, in whatever, you know, wealth and comfort and perversions they want. And that's what we're up against. We're up against a billionaire class who is evil, and they don't believe in the future. And so the way you fight against that is by believing in the future, is by fighting for the future. And it is hard. You do have to have some level of ability to understand that we are all going to die, and that we don't know why we're here. But you do know that it feels good when you do good. You do know that you want your children to have a better world, a better life. And so understanding that helps you then look down the chain of history and realize that I'm picking up the work of people who've understand that kernel of humanity, and they've passed the torch to me, and I'm going to do my part. And like MLK said, he talked about being the Joshua generation that did not get to the promised land, but could see it. He knew that the state and the forces of racism were probably certainly going to do what they did, which was kill him.
4: Yeah.
6: But he still fought, and he still built a future that's better, because he understood that the future doesn't end with him. The future didn't end with him. The future doesn't end with you. There is a future, and it's worth fighting for.
4: No, look, I say this all the time. You know, I want to hand off to my children something better than what I received. I want this country to be the best place it can be, worth inheriting, if you will. And what I see happening, I don't know that I'm going to be able at the end of my time to go peacefully in the knowledge that I've handed them something worth inheriting, because I look at the policies coming out of this administration. I think of the kind of power and control that corporate interests and the very extraordinarily wealthy have. And as you've pointed out, evil, I don't know that I'm going to, I don't know that I'm going to go into that good night, restfully.
6: Well, luckily, rage, right? We're doing biblical and classical references here. It's also okay to understand that there are periods where things get really bad, really quickly. And if you live through those times, that's when it's most important to find that solidarity, to do what we can to fight against the hopelessness. And hopelessness is, was it worth it? Was it worth it? Why wouldn't I just follow the greedy few and get under their umbrella of protection, turn off my brain? And I'll tell you why. It's because doing good feels good. It's because when you look at history, you understand that we are part of an intergenerational struggle that never ends. And when you get into that, when you enter that struggle with that understanding, the feeling of hope of being part of something bigger than yourself can block out all of that other propaganda. It gives you a North Star that you can focus on and understand that what I'm doing today is worth while what I'm doing today, you might not even understand who you're giving hope to. You don't know. But the point is, we keep trying, we keep working, and that's how we move forward. Yeah. Because the burnout or giving up, you don't have to work all the time. I also say it's a relay race. It's not a sprint. It's not a marathon. It's a relay race. So you do what you can. Take the baton when it's passed to you. Hand it off when you need to, but do what you can, because it will give you a sense of hope and power that then you can envision a future where everyone has healthcare. And then you're like, that's not even that hard, right? And then you can envision a future where everyone has access to a great education. That's not even that hard, right? The things that we're asking for are not difficult to achieve as long as the people remember all power comes from the people. All wealth is created by labor.
4: Yeah. And to sum up what you said, yeah, I mean, from the radical self-interest part that I come from, you know, when my great-grandchildren look back, will they look at me positively, or will they look at me with disdain and hatred for what they've been saddled with? And I think from that perspective, I think we do want to do good. I do want the generations down the road to look back, as I do to my grandparents, and go, you built something that was handed down that made lives better. You know, we've kind of ruined some of that, but there's an opportunity. And you've talked about healthcare. Recently you were in an event with AOC to guarantee healthcare for everyone, which I don't think should be that hard, since we're already paying for it. We're just not getting it.
6: Yeah, it was actually a Democratic caucus wide event. And there were many members of Congress there. AOC, Congresswoman, Ocasio-Cortez is the co-chair of the health working group. Congresswoman Terry Sewell is the other co-chair, a lot of other members who are involved. And it was really heartening, Rick. I went into it and I wasn't sure, because the Democratic caucus is very broad. I don't agree with everyone, but where in this room, there was a lot of in array. Right? It was all the, like, yeah, hey, we have the worst maternal mortality in the developed nations. We can end that, right? Yes, hospitals, nursing homes are closing. We have a non-existent long-term care system. We can change that. And it was, you know, there was a lot of in the weeds policy stuff. Yeah. I took the moment to just remind people of the New Deal, that yes, we're in the middle and the midst of all this adversity and this disaster caused by Republicans ripping $1 trillion away from Medicaid and healthcare. We're in the middle of a disaster. We can't just fix the disaster, though. The New Deal wasn't just about the acute problem of the day. It was to build a system to prevent that from happening again. And it worked. It worked for 90 years. That's why the billionaires hate it. They hate things that work. But we are in a moment, and what we have to do is not just say, hey, let's just reverse what Donald Trump did and get back to where we were right before he took. No, because that wasn't good enough. That's the what laid the groundwork for Donald Trump to come in.
4: That's how
6: we
4: got
6: have
4: here.
6: To create a country yep. that's so great and awesome and kind and works for working people that no tyrant can come in with their excuse, because people understand their power. They realize that they're part of something, and they're, you know, we can't promise happiness to people, but being part of, we can pursue it. That's exactly right. We can pursue it. We can pursue it. And so, that's what we have to do. Turn towards that future and not away from it.
4: So last question I've got for you, because you're in the room with these folks. I've been saying if Democrats don't come with a very bold, visionary platform with health care, with an increased minimum wage, with strength in unions, which now we're hearing from the right is communism, evidently. But if they don't come out with policies and stand behind them that are going to make people's lives better, you know, winning in November isn't going to matter because they're just going to give it away in 28. Are you getting the sense that they kind of get that?
6: I do. I get the sense that, you know, I'm also, I work here in DC, so it's going to be a struggle. It's not going to be like a straight shot, but building towards 2028, which is when I think you have to build towards that big transformative vision. The midterms are going to give us the launching pad for that. So I do think, because of just the fact that Donald Trump will still be president, what the Democrats are going to put out a vision. They're going to put out, you know, what's going to happen in the first hour, the first 100 days, the first year. And they're going to have legislative goals, but they're also going to use the other powers of Congress, oversight and investigation, to really dig into the criminality, and all of the wrongdoings of the Trump administration. And his cronies. And I think that that is going to be an incredibly important part of understanding that Democrats will get this big vision, right? What people are so sick of is the Republicans do terrible things. Democrats come in office and no one's held accountable. Donald Trump wasn't held accountable. That's why he's back. And so accountability.
4: And not only that, and only half measures to get what was done. So we've continually moved in the wrong direction for too long. And you're absolutely right. I want perp walks.
6: Exactly. And that's what it's going to take to break the chains of the propaganda false reality that people have been fed because they're scared of these bullies. But we have to show them that these bullies are just cowards, and the law that we create, that humans create, we have to hold them accountable.
4: Amen.
6: And if something is standing in the way, we can change it because we have that power. It's all within us. And when we're organized, we can build the future that we want.
4: There you go. Alex, as always, amazing stuff. I appreciate the time. Hope folks will check out socialsecurityworks.org. Alex Lawson, thanks again.
6: Thanks, Rick.
4: Want to hear your thoughts. You agree? You like that? Or, you know, because I've been getting a lot of, you call me, you want health care. You call me, you want a minimum wage increase.

0: threats to advance their demands. Railroad bosses for the Louisville, Nashville, and Great Southern had rescinded pay cuts for mechanics and engineers. But they had not raised wages for the lowest paid laborers. Those laborers joined sewer workers in their march through the city. By nightfall, the mass of the integrated strikers marched to the L&N depot, clashing with police. Some broke off to march to the Short Line depot, smashing windows of the mayor's house on the way. Though the crowd was largely dispersed by early morning, Louisville was now in the midst of a general strike. Hoffman describes the scene. Workers at the metal shops and foundries downtown struck for higher wages. There were reports of strikes at the Kentucky Lead and Oil Works. All the downtown furniture factories, woolen mills, horse collar makers, and tobacco factories, as well as by many of the city's coopers, brickmakers, and African-American levee workers. Many of the demands of these workers, which tended to focus on wages and hours, were met and they returned to work quickly. Though southern cities avoided railroad strikes for the most part, they could not evade the great strike's impact on other sectors of the workforce. Labor History in 2 brought to you by the Illinois Labor History Society and The Rick Smith Show. For more information, go to laborhistoryin2.com.
1: Executives climbing the corporate ladder to the top seem to lose IQ the higher up they get. That might explain why John Deere's top executive bosses have imposed an astonishingly stupid policy on America's farmers. For years, they've decreed that while a farmer technically owns a tractor or other John Deere product, the owner is prohibited from making any repairs when the machinery breaks down, stalls out, etc. Instead, the owners must call an authorized Deere dealer to fix what most farmers could handle by themselves. The monopolistic profiteer refuses to make its repair manuals available to customers or local repair shops. So, gotcha. But in 2020, Walter Schweitzer rallied with other mad-as-hell farmers and ranchers to rebel. The Montana rancher's tractor had gone kaput in hay baling season. But no, said a Deere dealer, a technician is not available. And no, you can't have access to the diagnostic computer to do it yourself. So he had to wait weeks before Deere finally got his tractor running, a fairly basic job worth about $600, but they bill Walter $4,000. That's what's called a monopoly fix, but they messed with the wrong farmer. Schweitzer, president of the Montana Farmers Union, mobilized grassroots pressure from five states, forcing federal officials to sue John Deere. This month, Deere's aloof executives settled that suit, finally letting its farm customers take charge of the equipment that, hello, they own. This is Jim Hightower saying, Schweitzer points out that this landmark win over the arrogance of Deere executives is just one stepping stone to a right-to-repair law for all products. 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
0: So Congress is in a big hurry. That's kind of the dumbest thing I think I've ever said. Congress in a hurry. Evidently, they're rushing to pass some kind of short-term funding bill through December 4th. Because, you know, a government shutdown before the midterms, yeah, even they have to know that they can't screw everything up. But also, they're also trying to pass some legislation to, well, take that off the table, where there will automatically be funding, I guess, to extend funding if Congress just, I don't know, misses their deadlines. And I'm not quite sure how I feel about that, because won't we just never have a deadline? Kind of like we never have a budget, because we never can seem to do all 13 appropriation bills on time. But yet Congress, well, here to share some thoughts on where this all could lead. And if there's another government shutdown, who is going to take the brunt of their dysfunction? So I've asked my good friend Phil Glover to come share some thoughts. Phil is International Vice President with AFGE District 3. Phil, thanks for taking time for us.
3: Thank you, Rick. Appreciate you having us on again.
0: So what do you think? You think it's possible that they might get out of their own way and get something passed so we could at least get past the midterms with some funding?
3: I really have trouble predicting anymore, Rick.

0: You think there's this thing called regular order. You think they're going to move something, and then it gets hamstrung somewhere along the way. We just don't know. The House is trying to pass a bill to get you to December 4th, but the Senate is talking about going through regular order, and doing the appropriations to try to have an appropriations bill passed through that committee. So it's really hard to say where this thing's going to get hung up.
1: Now, one of the ideas in there that I think you guys are all on board with is, when, I shouldn't say if, I should say when Congress doesn't do their job, and there is another government shutdown, that there's got to be something that where you guys aren't the pawns in all of this. I've always said that if you're going to shut the government down, everybody goes home. Nobody has to work if they're not getting paid, and let the pain and the suffering happen. That look, somebody's going to have to be held liable for, but I'm curious if you've got some thoughts on that.
0: Yeah, I mean, we have funding, through September 30th this year. And so, as usual, we will come up to that deadline, and I'm sure they won't make it. They haven't made it for years. And then they'll either do a continuing resolution, or if this somehow cooler heads prevail and they pass this thing through December 4th, then we wouldn't have to worry about that. But either way, you're still in that same situation every time. Now, Senator Lankford and Hassan have tried since 2019 to put up a bill that would continue funding agencies at current year level and then require Congress to stay in town and work until there is an actual passed bill. So I don't know if they'll self-impose that, to lock themselves into DC to work.
1: No, look, it's something that should happen. I mean, and not just lock themselves in DC, but lock them in Congress. You don't get to go home. You don't get to go for dinner. No fundraisers, no meeting with lobbyists. You keep your behind in the well.
0: Yeah, I mean, that's a novel thing, right? Stay and do your job like we have to do. We don't get to just disappear or go back to our districts or whatever. We have to go and work and make our paycheck. They make $174,000 a year, not a bad living. They run for that job, and then they can't get the basic parameters of funding done each year, which is part of Article One of the Constitution.
1: Yeah, I mean, we can't seem to
0: So,
1: get a budget, man. What was the last time we actually passed a budget? I've had a couple people on said it was sometime in the late 90s, early 2000s, that we have actually passed a budget with all 13 appropriations bills.
0: yeah, I don't, I have to be honest. I really don't remember.
1: It's been that long. It's kind of been as long as we passed the minimum wage increase.
0: It would have probably been in the late 90s, early 2000s, maybe, but I don't remember it being done anytime, in the near past here with, the last two administrations. Now I will say Biden never had a shutdown. Whether that was for ne because he negotiated directly with the Congress, he tried to be the adult in the room kind of thing, and we didn't have shutdowns.
1: Right.
0: But, obviously this administration and this president has decided he can just go it alone, and they'll do another reconciliation bill. The three, the two houses and send it up to him for his priorities, whether they get legislate or not, just pass funding.
1: No,
0: So.
1: this is what Democrats are complaining about. Continuing resolutions, these kind of funding bills that you're talking about. This just gives the White House an awful lot of power where Congress has the power of the purse. And it just seems like that would be kind of giving that away, wouldn't it?
0: They've already given it away.
1: Okay.
0: I mean, here, if you think about it, Congress last term, at the beginning of the year, passed funding, and then Russell Vogt came back, the head of Office of Management and Budget, and put forward a rescission bill that cut $9 billion out of things that the Congress had already passed. And they had to pass it by 60 votes in the Senate, but the reconciliation or the rescission bill only had to pass by 51 votes. And so they went in. That's why Democrats don't want to negotiate with this group because they will not keep their word. And if you don't have that, you don't have anything.
1: Yeah, no, that's top down. I mean, look, yeah, one of the things in the, with the war in Iran that I agree with Iran on, the only thing I agree with them on is you can't trust what Trump says. You really can't. And that's, I don't say that with any type of happiness or glee or, you know, it's just sad that you can't trust a word that comes out of his mouth and it filters down into, well, what you're talking about.
0: Well, I mean, it has infiltrated the agencies. All of his secretaries act similar to the way he acts. They're all trying to mirror him. You look how they answer questions to the press. You look how they deal with unions. You look how they deal with, you know, anyone that has any significant opposition to them or doesn't like one thing that he does. They just attack and attack and attack. You don't have discussions anymore about issues. It's, you don't agree with me 100%. You're on the outs. You are my enemy.
1: Yep.
0: That's what this has become since January 20th of 2025. And unfortunately, you can't govern that way in a democracy.
1: Well, in a democracy, that's the part. You get that. Yeah. But in the world that they want to lead us towards, patronage, loyalty, you need a bunch of yes-man sycophants to do what they're told. And to point to that, I look at Pete Hegseth. I don't know if you've noticed, but as the head of the Department of Defense or war, since we now are at war, thanks to them, we're doing something really important for our military. And as you who represent, the people at the VA, we're evidently testing their testosterone and we're going to get some vitamins in them.
0: Yeah. I don't recall when I was 19 years old and I went into the United States Army, went through training, all those things. I had plenty of that. I was plenty strong. I didn't have any of those needs to pump myself full of testosterone. I had enough. I was pretty fit individual. And this whole thing again is all propaganda all the time. It's ridiculous on its face. He is ridiculous on his face. I mean, he's just ridiculous. So the things that he says, the things that he does, and people that take him any way seriously in the veterans community or in the military community, you have to wonder about what is going through their heads.
1: Yeah. But again, as one of the loyalists to Trump doing what Trump wants, and that is attacking federal workers. And one of the things your union has just filed a motion, for a preliminary injunction to stop Hegseth, and his direction to go after, workers in the DOD and immediately terminate hundreds of collective bargaining agreements across the country. Because I guess, if you've got testosterone, you don't need collective bargaining. I don't know. Put those two together.
0: Yeah. The problem, he waited. Trump's executive order was back in February of last year or March. And he waited until this last month to put a memo out to take all the contracts in Department of Defense. And it makes no sense because for the last year, they were bargaining and having collective bargaining and filing grievances. And that did not stop the world. It didn't stop them from going to war. Didn't stop them from, any of the things that the Department of Defense does. And it never has. We negotiated contracts through the Vietnam War. We negotiated contracts through Iraq and Afghanistan, after 9/11. So we still had collective bargaining and grievance processes all through that. But here we are again with this administration, anti-union, busting unions. This is what they're about. And, it's not hopefully the court will come back as they have with the Veterans Administration. Have they had with some of the other agencies, TSA, and said, no, you have a contract, you have to keep it. That's what, we're hoping to get through this preliminary injunction.
1: Because I was reading through this and I'm like, why now? Like, as you said, the executive order is, well over a year and a half old.
0: Right.
1: Why now? Is, Is it because maybe under the fog of war that they thought maybe it would be able to, you know, scoot through, that nobody would be paying attention? Or give them the message, you go, you know, we, during war, we can't possibly do all of these hard things like, you know, talk to our workers.
0: Yeah, it's again, who knows what their actual thoughts are, because they don't give them. You see them in front of Congress when they're asked questions about this stuff, and they have no answers, no legitimate answer. So we're of the mind that this is just another assault on federal workers. There was an amendment put up last night. I don't know if it got approved or not in the NDAA, the National Defense Authorization Act, that talked about a study to figure out if they could eliminate 250,000 more jobs out of Department of Defense or Department of War or whatever they're calling it this week. So this is just a constant assault on federal workers. Why we're seen as the enemy with this administration, you know, I don't know. You know, do we disagree on some things? Sure. But we do our jobs. The workers out there in DOD and VA and the others, they do their work. They protect the American public. They take care of veterans. This stuff is just an assault.
1: No, it's an assault on every level. I mean, you know, the reality is, you know, we've lost like 10,000 scientists. We've lost so much. You know, the brain is, I don't know what the word for the brain death, because it's not a brain drain. It didn't happen slowly. They basically killed off the brain. And I fear, because I'm sure you've seen that, I guess now we're at the highest level of measles. That we've been in, you know, decades and across the world, we're making measles great again.
0: Measles, polio, all these diseases that were eradicated basically in the United States are coming back because of the anti-vax push, social media, and now this, you know, RFK Jr., who, you know, my God, I would assume his family is pretty embarrassed by him. I think most of them are, at least they've come out and said that. It's not good. And then now the next step is beyond the HHS is now you have TSA that doesn't want to deal with a contract there. So now they want to privatize airports. That's their new thing.
1: Yeah.
0: You know, Gold Plus is their new plan to privatize airports, security. Now we did that 9/11 before 9/11. Maybe we should learn something here. I don't know. But there's a group of people who want to go back to contractor operated security.
1: But again, privatize, profitize. I mean, that's always the goal. I mean, you don't know why they're going after federal workers. They're going after it so they can destroy the federal government and they can privatize all of the things that you guys do so well. I mean, it's that simple. But you know, here's what gets me though. I mean, they're going after your members. They're going after federal workers. And I don't know if you saw his speech recently. Where he's, you know, he's talking about, you know, going after, using the Department of Justice to go after people. And immediately I'm thinking of, you know, the what was it, Julius and Ethel Rosenberg back from the 50s. We basically murdered a couple, because of trumped up charges. Are you concerned about that for your members? Do you think your members are concerned about them doing their job and catching the ire of this administration? And isn't that, you know, really the telltale sign of an authoritarian regime?
0: Well, I think I do believe that we are moving in that direction. I think we're there in some cases. You know, this Office of Personnel Management, some of the rules that they're putting out now to eliminate long time, long serving mechanisms for federal employees to file appeals on adverse actions and things like that, getting rid of what's called the Douglas factors, which was a case years ago that laid out a standardization of things that an agency needs to look for before they can terminate an employee. They want to eliminate those rules.
1: But whoa, Phil, I didn't think there was any way you could fire a federal employee. I thought you can't fire union people. I've been told. Yeah, haven't you heard?
0: Yeah. You have about an 18% win rate at the MSPB. The Merit Systems Protection Board for a federal employee. If they get fired, if you go to that board, it's about an 18% chance that you can win that case and keep your job. Now, do we get settlements through that board? Yes. through the judges there. We get settlements sometimes, but essentially you can definitely fire federal workers if you do your job, which is document, make sure that the rule was known, make sure it was, you know, violated. These are things that there was a proper investigation. These are things.
1: Basic due process.
0: Yeah, basic due process. And if you screw that up, then shame on you. That's, you know, what we've always said.
1: But Phil, we've got a president who his tagline. He's got a tagline. You know, that's what made him famous.
0: Yeah. Yeah.
1: I'm expecting that to happen. You know, I'm expecting that to be the next reality show from the White House. We're going to bring in federal employees and ruin their lives.
0: Listen, a lot of people watched that show and they got this idea that he was a great businessman, I guess, from it. But, you know, reality is reality. I think we're living in a reality TV show right now some days.
1: Yeah.
0: You know, with this administration.
1: I'm with you. But you know, I want to go back to that speech because that speech really was, it was something. I'll tell you, my mind at the end of it, I texted a friend. I said, that's the scariest speech I think I've ever seen. Because he's basically declaring war on all of us, on democracy. And I know a lot of people have said that it was a big nothing burger, but the fact that he's going to weaponize the DOJ to go against people who stand up against him, and question, what's going on. I find that incredibly dangerous. And the fact that they are going after you guys and destroying unions, the only balance of power in this country that's totally on the side of workers. I gotta tell you, it worries me.
0: Well, let's face it. He is an absolutist. All of his speeches about enemies. It's, you know, the media is the enemy. Federal workers are the enemy unless they're loyal. They have to be loyal. That's when they started to roll out these applications, processes to try to get loyalty tests put into them. These are things that he has done, and he has a group of people around him in this second term that are loyalists. They're not like the regular Republicans that were picked in the first term.
1: Yep.
0: There's no Espers. There's no Bill Barrs as the attorney general who would tell him no. These guys are none of them. And this Blanche that they're about to confirm, you know, they're finding a way to get to yes. That's, you know, Tom Tillis trying to find a way to get to yes, you know. On this guy. His personal attorney.
1: Yeah. There should be no way to yes on this. So real quick, no. You know, give me some hope. Are we winning? Are we at least holding our ground? You know, thoughts?
0: I will say this, AFGE's membership has taken a curve upward. We are starting to re-sign up members, which is good. After the onslaught of the last year, we stabilized, we've gotten our organizing program out there, and we are starting to see where we're returning. We're coming back up. We were able to hold the Veterans Administration. We got 40 some thousand members back through the preliminary injunction there. So that gave us a boost. And, you know, I think there are indications that even some of his supporters out here, you know, if you go around, I know in some of the neighborhoods I'm in, you know, several years ago, there was a MAGA flag on every house, and now they're not there.
1: They're not there.
0: No. They're, you know, now some have switched to the American flag, I guess, to try to hide what they had up there before. But, it seems that there might be a fever break, we hope, because of the war in Iran, because of some of the other things he's doing.
1: Yeah, gas is back over $4 a gallon. The grocery bill hasn't gotten any cheaper, and life's getting harder.
0: Yeah.
1: This isn't utopia. But the good thing is you were out there fighting, keeping the Dukes up, and still moving forward. And Phil, I give you guys credit, and I wish you the best, and I hope you'll come back with some more good news down the road.
0: Thanks, Rick. I appreciate you.
1: Always great to talk to my friend Phil Glover. I want to hear your thoughts. Email me, rick@therickssmithshow.com. I know it seems hard. It seems like the winning that we were supposed to be getting isn't so much, but we're going to get through this. We're going to go through it. But I want to hear your thoughts. rick@therickssmithshow.com. Right back. I'm Rick Smith, and this is Labor History in Two. On this day in labor history, the year was 1877. workers organized the first general strike in American history. The strike was an outgrowth of the railroad strike, which you may know if you're a regular listener of Labor History In Two, that started 10 days earlier in Martinsburg, West Virginia. The drastic wage cuts demanded by competing railroad magnates brought about a work stoppage in East St. Louis on July 22nd. Railroad workers voted to go on strike, shutting down all freight traffic. The strike quickly spread across the river to St. Louis, which at the time was the nation's third largest manufacturing city. The St. Louis strike was led by the Socialist Working Man's Party. The Working Man's Party called for a mass meeting at Lucas Market that gathered an enormous crowd of thousands of workers to declare their strike. The St. Louis strikers set out clear goals of ending child labor and establishing an 8-hour workday. By the next day, the strike had almost completely shut the city down. The strike lasted nearly a week. However, divisions between rank and file and strike leadership emerged over issues of race. The demonstrations that emerged in the afternoon of the 25th were led by a group of Black River workers. In an interview following the strike, an executive committee member said, "We did all we could to get the crowd to disperse." He wanted to keep white strikers from following the lead of Black workers. The city's upper classes, startled by the events, began organizing a militia to quell the strike. Finally, federal troops arrived in St. Louis to crush the uprising. Special deputized police joined their forces. They arrested the strike leaders, injured hundreds, and killed at least 18 people. Labor History In Two brought to you by the Illinois Labor History Society and the Rick Smith Show. For more information, go to laborhistoryin2.com.
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1: New York Post just reported that the U.S. hits most cases of world's most contagious disease in 35 years, and it's only July. Thanks, Maha. Thanks, RFK Jr. Because here's the thing. When federal workers and public health experts warn us that something's wrong, I think smart move, listen. When scientists tell us there's a vaccine-preventable disease that's spreading, I think the smart move is not to sneer at expertise, but to respect it, fund it, follow it, and maybe stay alive. Because the reality is history keeps telling us the same ugly lesson. When we dismiss science, people die. And right now, the U.S. has already hit the highest number of cases of measles in 35 years, about 2,300 at this point. And we're about ready to no longer be in the status of it being eliminated. That didn't happen because federal workers failed to do their job. It happened because too many people stopped trusting the people whose job it is to actually track the outbreaks, warn us about it, and then stop its spread. Because people were watching YouTube videos on the can going, "I did my research." And nothing drives me crazier than that. But this is bigger than just the measles outbreak right now. It's bigger than one disease, one agency, or one administration. It's about whether or not we still believe that facts matter. Federal workers and government scientists are not there to win popularity contests or even line their pockets. They're there to tell us the inconvenient truth that something could kill us and maybe what to do about it. They're the ones who monitor infections, analyze environmental dangers, investigate food safety. Hello, Taco Bell. Hello, Taylor Farms. And alert us, you know, when a small problem is beginning so it doesn't become a national disaster. The danger that we find comes when political operatives, hello, Trump, hello, RFK Jr., turn science into a punchline, when expertise gets labeled as somehow elitism. And when public servants are treated like enemies for doing their jobs, it's that kind of anti-science culture that doesn't just embarrass us. It leaves us exposed because diseases don't care about partisan talking points. Viruses don't care about cable news. And the measles outbreak is just a small reminder that reality always comes and collects. And it's usually our behinds that it collects on. So if we want a safer country, we have to stop undermining the people who are trained to protect it. We need to trust science. Oh my gosh, you didn't say that. Yeah. And we need to defend federal workers. You know, the people who are every day getting up to deliver this stuff. And also remember that facts aren't a suggestion. They're kind of the foundation for public safety. There are no alternative facts. There's no world in which, you know, a big outbreak of measles is actually good for us, which I've actually had someone tell me. It's going to make our immune systems better. We're going to fight through stuff, except for the people who don't make it. And it's easy to be the one standing here going, well, I got through it, when the ones who didn't don't have a voice. Because the reality is it could be your children, your grandchildren. So this administration is doing such damage to the infrastructure, the intellectual infrastructure of this country. It's going to take decades to undo. I read a story just the other day. Some 10,000 scientists are no longer in the pipeline, which means the people who are supposed to be doing the work, gone. Scary stuff. Want to hear your thoughts? Rick at TheRickSmithShow.com. Thanks for being here. We'll see you back here next time.
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4: Treasury Secretary Scott Bessent has announced an economic pressure campaign against Iran. The goal is to target Tehran's financial interests around the globe. The U.S. intends to cut off Iran's sources of revenue, including oil, and prevent other countries and companies from doing business with Tehran. The Trump administration has warned countries that they must choose between the U.S. and Iran. Those who continue to trade with Iran, the U.S. says, will face secondary penalties. The campaign, dubbed Operation Economic Outcast, Bessent has also called it Economic D-Day, comes nearly 6 months into the war with Iran, begun after the U.S. and Israel launched unprovoked airstrikes on Iran. The U.S. Treasury has imposed sanctions on 60 entities, vessels, and individuals across the globe, including in the United Arab Emirates, Hong Kong, China, Singapore, and Switzerland, accusing them of enabling the, quote, Iranian regime's recklessness. The Trump campaign, however, has run into two huge obstacles. China and Russia, which have a vested interest in seeing Iran humiliate the U.S., said they will not cease trade with Iran. China imports about 90% of Iran's oil, and it is highly unlikely the U.S. will impose sanctions on Chinese firms and banks, given the ability of China to retaliate and inflict severe economic pain on the United States. Trump has at the same time alienated and angered allies who he now appeals to back his sanctions. Iran has also faced significant U.S. sanctions since nearly the beginning of the Islamic Republic in 1979, and over the decades has set up numerous shell companies and third-party networks to subvert them. The latest move represents the mounting frustration within the Trump administration, which has exhausted its military options. What the U.S. expects to achieve with these sanctions remains unanswered. Iran has largely shut down the Strait of Hormuz, a major artery for global energy. Oil and gas prices have soared. The cost to the U.S. economy, including for food and gasoline, are steadily mounting. At the same time, the U.S. has blockaded Iran, and certainly cut back the shipment of oil. It's also carrying out escort missions to get some of those tankers through the strait. It's unclear how many tankers are getting out or how much oil is getting out, certainly not the 10 million barrels a day the U.S. says. Like it or not, the war has clearly solidified Iran's control of the state. Joining me to discuss the Iranian debate is Professor John Mearsheimer. He is a professor of political science at the University of Chicago. He's also a graduate of West Point and was a captain in the Air Force. He's the author of numerous books, including Conventional Deterrence, Nuclear Deterrence, Ethics, and Lytle Hart and the Weight of History. along with the tragedy of great power politics, the Israel lobby, and U.S. foreign policy, and why leaders lie, the truth about lying in international politics. John, you have cautioned from the beginning that there's no good way out for the United States, but this is clearly something Hegseth and Trump have not yet accepted, and they're really playing with dynamite. I'll let you take it from there.
5: Well, I think that President Trump has accepted that there is no good way out. And what's happening here with the Bessent strategy, or the policy designed to strangle Iran economically, is that they're throwing a Hail Mary pass. And that's not a good way out. You're desperate, and you just take your chances with a Hail Mary. And that's what this is really all about. I mean, if this were a good strategy, they would have done it a long time ago, obviously. The reason that they're finally getting around to this strategy is that it's a lousy strategy, and there's hardly any chance it's going to work. And they surely understand that. If you just look at the commentary in the media, and this includes the mainstream media, almost everybody understands that this isn't going to work. Now, you pointed out, quite correctly, of course, that the fact that China and Russia won't play ball with us is almost certain to undermine this strategy. But there are other reasons that make it clear that this won't work. First of all, it is very important to never lose sight of the fact that we represent an existential threat to Iran. We, meaning the United States and Israel. And given that we're an existential threat, they'll fight to the death against us. The bar here is so high for getting them to surrender that it's almost unimaginable that we'll be able to get over that bar. Because again, we present them with an existential threat. To take this a step further, for this to work is going to take time. Almost everybody agrees that economic blockades of this sort take a lot of time to work. And we don't have time on our side. The president certainly doesn't, given the midterm elections are coming up in November. But also, it's very clear that the international economy is in real trouble. And if this war or crisis goes on, it could end up leaving President Truman, President Trump as President Hoover, which he doesn't want to do. To take this a step further, I think the UAE is a very important country here. If you look at Iran's most important trading partners, you can make a good case that the two most important trading partners are China and the UAE. And you've already taken care of China. Let's talk about the UAE. The UAE is closely aligned with the United States and with Israel. In fact, it is the one country in the Gulf that has signed I think it's one of the two countries in the Gulf that has signed the Abraham Accords. And you would expect the UAE to operate according to Bessent's strategy, to cooperate with the Trump administration with regard to these sanctions. But the problem is that the Iranians have told the UAE that if the UAE cooperates with Bessent and cuts off all economic intercourse with Iran, what Iran will do is it will attack the UAE. And we all know that Iran has the capability to basically wreck the UAE as a functioning state. So the UAE is in a real bind here. The UAE understands full well that it has powerful incentives to go along with the United States. Yet it also has powerful incentives not to go along with the United States. So it's unsurprising that the Wall Street Journal has just had an article that says, the headline says, that they have not seen any evidence that the UAE is playing ball with the United States. Again, this is unsurprising. So if you look at the UAE, you look at Russia and China as you described them, you can add Turkey, Pakistan, and Iran's other trading partners to the mix. And none of them have any incentive to work with the United States to strangle Iran economically. So it's just very hard to see how this succeeds when you take all these factors into consideration.
4: But do you think that the Trump administration realizes the weakness of their position? I mean, my fear is they're completely clueless.
5: I don't think they're completely clueless. I think a man like Besant, who has spent his entire life operating in financial markets, has to understand basically what's going on here. I think that when he talks to the public, he does sound like he's living in a dream world. But I think behind closed doors, he understands that this is a Hail Mary. The fact is, Chris, they're desperate. They've run out of military options. It's really quite interesting what's happened here. When we started this war, it was the United States that was talking tough. It was the United States that launched this massive air war along with Israel against Iran. And we looked like we were in the driver's seat when it came to the employment of military power. And it looked very much like the Iranians, who did have a military option, were nevertheless on the defensive. But if you look at where we're at today, it's the Iranians who are explicitly talking about using military force and in an offensive way. And it's the Americans who have basically said, we're not interested in using military force anymore. We've put the military option aside. So you've had a complete flip-flop here in terms of who has the most coercive military leverage, and it's the Iranians who do. So we have no military option. We tried the blockade. We've tried a blockade two times now. We tried a blockade after the first air war, which ended with the June 17th Memorandum of Understanding. The blockade went away. That's our blockade. And then in mid-July, we put the blockade back on. This is on July 14th, and that blockade is still on. But the blockade was not working. That's why the Besant strategy has been added to the mix, because the blockade wouldn't work. So the question you have to ask yourself is this Besant strategy likely to work? And to get back to your question about Besant himself or Trump, if it was a good strategy, as I said before, we would have used it much earlier. They surely understand that we're desperate, we're flailing around, and this is a Hail Mary. And the people who are inside the administration at lower or middle levels who deal with this issue surely are thinking about it, or at least most of them are surely thinking about it, the way most people on the outside are. There are many people on the outside who are sympathetic to the administration, who are desperate to see the United States win this war against Iran. But they understand that the likelihood that this strategy is going to produce victory is almost nil.
4: Let's talk about the bases. One of the reasons that conditions on the Abraham Lincoln were so dire is because they couldn't get resupplied, and apparently the port reports are now, it was out of Bahrain, was so devastated by Iran. What were they getting? their supply network was going back to, I think, Diego Garcia or something, and Hegseth wanted to hide it. But apparently the damage that Iran, and we've always suspected this, but the damage that Iran has been able to inflict on U.S. assets has been quite severe.
5: Yeah, and I think the word that you use, assets, is appropriate here, because it's not just the bases. It's all the really sophisticated radars that we had in the region that we depended very heavily on that the Iranians almost completely destroyed. And of course, the bases are no longer functioning for the most part. What happened is that we began to move significant numbers of military assets, especially aircraft, out of the Gulf region, and we moved them to Jordan, because Jordan is not in the Gulf itself. It's quite far away. And then the Iranians took their missiles and started targeting Jordan. And then we began moving assets out of Jordan into Israel and back to Europe. So the idea that we can maintain bases and radars and a significant military presence in the Gulf is a pipe dream. The fact is, Chris, that ballistic missiles, cruise missiles, and drones have reached the point where it's almost impossible for the United States to build a network of bases and radar stations in the Persian Gulf. We just can't do it. And just to add to what I'm saying, you want to remember that from now forward, the Iranians are going to refine and improve the capability of their ballistic missiles, cruise missiles, and drones. So the threat for ballistic missiles, cruise missiles, and drones is only going to grow greater with the passage of time. And you might say, well, John, won't the Americans and the Israelis and others build up a defensive capability, a ballistic, a shield that can knock down those incoming ballistic missiles and cruise missiles? You can try to do that, but it just doesn't work very well. First of all, the ballistic missiles, the incoming ballistic missiles have a great advantage over the defending missiles, and many of the missiles will get through. But the other thing is that the cost exchange ratio greatly favors the incoming ballistic missiles over the defensive missiles. And therefore, it's only a matter of time before you overwhelm those defensive missile systems and the ballistic missiles win the missile war. And just to go back to last year's war, remember there was this war between the United States and Israel on one side and Iran on the other side last June. This is the famous 12-day war, which went from June 13th to June 25th. We ended that war in good part because the Americans and the Israelis were running out of defensive missiles, and the Iranians were not running out of offensive ballistic missiles and cruise missiles. That's why we ended it. And we went, and when we went into this war on February 28th, you want to remember that General Kane, the chairman of the Joint Chiefs of Staff, made it very clear to President Trump that we had a munitions problem. And he was telling him in good part that we didn't have a sufficient number of defensive missiles to deal with all of the offensive missiles that the Iranians would be throwing at us and Israel. And we would eventually run out of defensive missiles, much the way we were doing during the June 2025 war. But of course, Trump thought he was going to win a quick and easy victory. He didn't win a quick and easy victory. It turned into a protracted war. And once again, we were running out of defensive missiles. And that's why we ended the air war after 40 days. So what I'm saying to you, Chris, is that just moving forward, the Iranian ballistic missile, cruise missile, and drone force is going to become increasingly formidable, and our ability to deal with it is not going to keep up with those improvements. So the idea that you're going to put bases back in the region and then defend those bases makes no sense at all. So we have no meaningful military presence in the Persian Gulf, which is actually quite shocking when you think about how we thought about our military presence in that region on February 27th. On February 27th, hardly anyone, including me, imagined that those bases, those radars, would be so thoroughly destroyed and that we would not be able to go into the Gulf. I think almost everybody with a triple-digit IQ understood that the Strait of Hormuz was likely to be shut down and that Trump was foolish for ignoring that. This is before the war started. But with regard to the bases, I don't think most people, and again, I put myself in this category, anticipated the extent to which the Iranians would be able to just basically wreck all those bases and radar sites and force us to abandon the region.
4: just to point out, another problem is that those interceptors take a long time to produce.
5: Yeah. And as I said, I mean, you're absolutely right. And the cost exchange ratio definitely favors the incoming ballistic missiles. You know, just to give you some numbers here, it's usually estimated that an incoming Iranian ballistic missile costs somewhere between $500,000 and $1 million. Let's say that that's true. And it's usually said that a defensive missile costs about $4 million. So that means that given the fact you have to fire two defensive missiles, these are PAC-3 missiles, you have to fire two PAC-3 missiles at every incoming ballistic missile to stand a good chance of knocking it down. That means that the cost exchange ratio is not 4 to 1, $4 million versus $1 million. It's 8 to 1 because you're firing two PAC-3s, two Patriot missiles at each incoming ballistic missile. So you see that the cost exchange ratio is about 8 to 1. Now that assumes that an incoming ballistic missile from Iran costs $1 million. But what if it costs only $500,000, which is the low end of the estimate? The $1 million is the high end of the estimate, which is what I was using to give you the 16 to 1 ratio. I mean, the 8 to 1 ratio. If it's $500,000 for an Iranian ballistic missile, $500,000, then the cost exchange ratio is 16 to 1. And then you marry that to the point that you're making, that it takes forever and a day to build these things. And we see that this is one of the principal problems that the United States faces with the depletion of its inventory of precious weapons. We just don't build weapons that you can pump out on a routine basis. It takes a long time to pump out those weapons because they are boutique weapons for the most part. So your point just, compounds the problem that we face.
4: And they've raided stockpiles around the globe.
5: Oh, absolutely. I mean, if you begin to think about what the balance of power looks like in East Asia now, it's for good reason that our East Asian allies are really nervous about what's happened. We've pulled Patriot missiles, which we were just talking about, the PAC-3s. We've pulled Patriot missiles and THAAD defensive missiles out of Japan and South Korea. We've moved troops out of East Asia, right, to the Gulf. This is that Marine Expeditionary Force we moved out. We just recently, when we got rid of the USS Abraham Lincoln in the Gulf region, we replaced it with the USS George Washington. That's a big aircraft carrier. So we replaced the Lincoln with the Washington. The George Washington was the only aircraft carrier we have in East Asia. It's stationed in Japan. Permanently stationed in Japan. So we have no aircraft carriers in East Asia now. Furthermore, the Japanese wanted to buy a lot of Tomahawk missiles. The Tomahawk missiles are these offensive missiles, these cruise missiles that we used against Iran in large numbers. Well, we told the Japanese they would just have to wait a long time before we could deliver those Tomahawk missiles because we've used up so many of them in the Middle East or in the Persian Gulf. So you see that expending all those boutique weapons in the Gulf has had a significant effect on our ability to contain China, number one. And number two, we haven't talked about yet, the Ukraine war. The fact is that Ukraine is desperate for Patriot missiles. Well, just think about what you and I were talking about regarding the state of Patriot missiles in the Middle East. We don't have Patriot missiles to give to the Ukrainians. And so you see that what's happening here in the case of East Asia is we're robbing Peter to pay Paul. And with regard to Ukraine, we just have significantly eliminated, reduced our ability to provide them with weaponry that they need. So the situation in the Gulf clearly has global consequences for us.
4: I want to talk about if this continues, the potential consequences, especially economic consequences. But where would you rank this in our history as kind of, you know, a strategic failure? How serious do you think it is?
5: I think there's no question, even though it has not fully played itself out yet, that this is the greatest strategic blunder that the United States has ever made. It's really quite remarkable. And I think there are just lots of people who believe that. The Council on Foreign Relations, the prestigious institution in New York City, a few years ago did a study where they surveyed American historians, prominent mainstream American historians of U.S. foreign policy, and asked them to consider all of the disastrous mistakes that the United States has made over the course of its history. This is since it got its independence in 1783. And they asked them to rank order those disasters. And what the council discovered from surveying these historians is that they considered, by a pretty wide margin, the Iraq War in 2003 to be the biggest strategic blunder that the United States made. I think, as you and I both remember very well, that was a strategic blunder of the first order. But I think the Iran war is a much greater blunder than the Iraq war. It's really quite remarkable how foolish President Trump was to start this war. And just think about it, Chris. He went in thinking that Iran was close to getting a nuclear weapon, right? This is one of the principal reasons he went in. Bibi had convinced him that Iran was on the threshold of becoming a nuclear weapon state. That was simply not true. There was a huge amount of evidence that made it manifestly clear that that was not true. And Rafael Grossi, who is the highly competent head of the IAEA, was telling everybody that Iran did not have a nuclear weapon and was not moving to acquire a nuclear weapon. Furthermore, he was told by Bibi and David Barnea, who was the head of Mossad, that air power alone, a shock and awe campaign, could produce regime change in Iran. The historical record makes it manifestly clear that this is not possible. It has never happened before. And not surprisingly, all sorts of President Trump's closest advisors, including the vice president, the head of the CIA, the secretary of state, the chairman of the Joint Chiefs of Staff, were telling him that this was not going to work, that this was a cockamamie idea. And he did it nevertheless. Then there's the whole question of the closing of the Strait of Hormuz. He ignored any discussion that said this might be a serious threat. This is quite remarkable when you go back to the 12-day war of June 2025 that President Trump was in part responsible for, he and the Israelis. The reason he ended that war was twofold, or the reasons that he ended that war were twofold. One, as I said before, we were running out of defensive missiles, we and the Israelis. That's one reason. The other reason, which was talked about at the time, was that President Trump had gotten wind that the Iranians were thinking about shutting down the Strait of Hormuz. This is towards the end of the June 2025 war. And Trump knew that was a mortal threat. And that's why he and the Israelis wanted to shut the war down. It wasn't the Iranians who were begging to shut down the 12-day war. It was the Israelis and the Americans who wanted to shut it down. So anyway, the Strait of Hormuz, he ignored that issue as if it didn't matter. He didn't even think about what a contingency plan would be if the shock and awe campaign did not work as intended, and we ended up in protracted war where the Strait was shut down. So when you just

0: So you could say it was a quasi-success, or there were some successful aspects of the operation, although I think ultimately it was a disaster. But be that as it may, we achieved none of the objectives in the Iran war. It's really quite stunning if you think about it. We went in with four objectives. Number one was to eliminate Iran's nuclear enrichment capability. We're now at a point where it looks like we're never even going to get a nuclear deal, much less eliminate their nuclear enrichment capability. Then the second goal was to get rid of their long-range ballistic missiles. That's worked out very well. Just think about what we were saying a few minutes ago about what a potent threat the Iranians have in their hands and how that's only going to get more potent with the passage of time. Then, of course, our third goal was to eliminate links between Iran on one side, the Houthis, Hezbollah, and Hamas on the other. That's worked out very well. Iran is now demanding before they'll open the strait, there has to be a ceasefire in southern Lebanon with Hezbollah, in Gaza with Hamas, and in Yemen with the Houthis. We've done anything but sever the link. If anything, we've strengthened the link. And then finally, there's regime change. That was the big goal, regime change. That's been a total failure, too. So we had four goals. We're 0 for 4. On top of that, we've lost control of the strait, or I shouldn't say we've lost control of the strait. The Iranians now have control of the strait in ways that they didn't before the war started. Our basing structure in the region is wrecked. Our alliance structure in the region is in tattered. We're in danger of President Trump becoming Herbert Hoover because the international economy may go off a cliff. I mean, it's just hard to imagine a more catastrophic war than the Iran war. It's really amazing.
1: Oh, I want to talk about the economy. So the United States has depleted its strategic petroleum reserves down to 1982 levels, kind of sludge level. And the other interesting thing, I think this was a Wall Street Journal article, is that commercial oil companies, because the price of gasoline has risen by 23%, diesel has tripled in price, so their stockpiles are worth more, have actually depleted their own reserves. And then you have the whole issue of food. So if this is not resolved, probably fairly soon, and then we have inflation. What's inflation now? I don't remember the exact figure, but let's just talk about, you know, if this drags on, the economic blowback.
0: Well, it's hard to say for sure. I've spent a lot of time trying to figure out exactly what the oil situation is. And it's not easy to figure out for sure just how close we are to the cliff. With regard to the Strategic Petroleum Reserve, there are a number of people who say that we have a few more months to go before we really begin to run up against falling off the cliff. There are other people who say we're close to that already, just a few weeks away. It's hard to say for sure. Furthermore, in terms of what's coming out of the Gulf, it's hard to know for sure. I think you can get pretty good estimates on the number of ships coming out, although the United States propagandizes on that front. But what's coming out of Bab al-Mandab, this is the Red Sea. You want to remember that there's a lot of Saudi oil that's supposed to come or was for a while coming out of the Red Sea. And that, to some extent, negated the problem of so little Saudi oil coming out of the Strait of Hormuz. But that apparently is in large part shut down now, although it's hard to get good numbers on that. You also have to take into account Chinese demand. One of the reasons that the situation has not been catastrophic with regard to the flow of oil into global markets up to now is that the Chinese greatly reduced their demand.

0: for imported oil, and that's helped stem the tide. Now, there's some evidence the Chinese are going back in the other direction, and Chinese demand for imported oil is going up. But it's hard for me to figure out exactly what's going on there. So what I'm saying to you, Chris, is I think there are a number of variables that are at play here that make it very hard for outsiders to get a good sense of exactly how dire the situation is. But I think almost everybody agrees that if this isn't shut down in a month or two, there is a really good chance that the situation will get much worse than it is today. And that has a lot to do with the fact that winter is coming up, and also the food crisis that many people anticipate is likely to manifest itself in the fall and in the winter of this year. But, you know, exactly how this plays itself out, hard to say. But again, I always go back to the fact that President Trump said when he signed the Memorandum of Understanding that the reason he signed that memorandum, and as you know, Chris, I've argued that Memorandum of Understanding was a surrender document. I think that President Trump was signing a surrender document, and I think he had to justify it. And the reason that he justified it as he did was because he understood that we are in deep trouble. He understood this in mid-June, and that was more than 2 months ago. That was June 17th, and today, right, we're in late August, right? It's 2+ months, and I think the situation has only gotten worse. There's not any real reason for optimism here. So I think the incentives for President Trump to shut this one down are very great. And again, to get back to our discussion before about Scott Bessent's strategy of strangulation, the reason that we're moving beyond the blockade, and we're not just relying on the blockade, we're also relying on this strategy of strangulation, is because we've got to shut this one down. As I said before, this is a Hail Mary, and I think it's a Hail Mary because they understand, people in the administration, that the economy is in real trouble.
1: Let's talk about food. So diesel has doubled. Of course, farm equipment uses diesel. Trains use diesel for transportation. And then I'll let you speak about Ukraine. Ukraine is not exporting. Ukraine is kind of the breadbasket of Europe, and especially for wheat. You have a spike in the price of fertilizer, which transit is an oil-based product transported through much, I think, I don't know the percentages, but significant percentages transported or were transported through the Strait of Hormuz. Food. What potentially could we see?
0: Well, I think about 1/3 of the world's fertilizer came out of the Gulf, and there was a substantial reduction. I mean, some cargo ships did get through, and this affected the planting in the spring of this year, and that's going to have an effect on the harvest. It's also going to have an effect on the harvest, and you see this in almost all the accounts of the food situation, is the drought that has taken place in Europe and other places over the past few months. And then when you marry that to the fact that the Russian bombing campaign against the Black Sea ports that belong to Ukraine and through which huge amounts of wheat and grain are shipped from Ukraine out into world markets. When you see that that's been shut down, Ukraine has been turned into a landlocked country. And by the way, the Ukrainians, for their part, are attacking Russian ships, and Russia is an even bigger producer of wheat and grain than Ukraine is, and that's limiting what the Russians and the Ukrainians, what the Russians are getting out into world markets. So you have all sorts of reasons to think that the price of food is going to go up significantly in addition to the price of oil and diesel in the months ahead. And that will have a truly negative effect on the international economy.
1: Inflation?
0: Inflation is one of the byproducts of the problems that we were describing. I mean, if wheat and grain are having a great deal of difficulty making it into world markets, there's a reduction of the supply of those products. The cost is going to go up. That's, I think, economics 101. And as the cost goes up, the inflation will go up. And by the way, the diesel, as you pointed out before, also comes into play in this calculation, because it's very clear that farm equipment, you know, this is all part of the green revolution. Farm equipment relies on diesel, and transportation networks rely on diesel. If you're shipping, you know, agricultural goods from point A to point B and you're doing it by truck, that means you're going to be using a lot of diesel fuel. So as the price of diesel goes up, that's going to affect the price of food, independent of the fact that the supply of wheat and grain is going to be less in the months ahead than it has than it was a year before.
1: I mean, people have painted this dark scenario of an economic collapse, a global depression. Do you think that's hyperbolic?
0: Well, it has not proved to be the case so far. And if you look at what's happened with regard to oil, it's very clear that due to a combination of factors, we have been able to head off disaster at the pass. As I said before, some of this had to do with the fact that the Chinese greatly reduced their demand for imported oil. It also had to do with the fact that we took oil out of, not only we, the United States, but countries all around the world took oil out of their strategic petroleum reserves. It also had to do with the fact that a lot of Saudi oil got out through the Red Sea, and a lot of UAE oil got out through Fujairah, which is a UAE port that is outside of the Strait of Hormuz. So for all those reasons, we were able to minimize the damage. There was still damage for sure, but we were able to minimize the damage. And as we were talking about before, the question you have to ask yourself is, how long can that go on? And there are lots of people who think it can't go on for that much longer. But who knows for sure, Chris? I mean, you know, when it comes to predicting the economic future, we live in a world that two famous British economists called a world of radical uncertainty. These are just very difficult things to predict. The point is, if you're President Trump or any other world leader, you don't want to take a chance that we will go off the cliff. You want to do everything to minimize the chances that we will go off a cliff, because you don't want an economic crisis. And I think this is why President Trump was incentivized to sign the Memorandum of Understanding. Again, if you just go back to the Memorandum of Understanding, you look at the terms of that memorandum. It was a surrender document. Trump understood that. And he did it because he understood that we were in a precarious situation. And I believe that he and Bessent, I tried to make this point before, I believe that they do fully understand that we are in desperate straits and that something has to be done to fix the problem. And I don't think, although they probably have better data and better analysis to look at than I do, almost for sure, I think they nevertheless are being told that something has to be done to shut this one down ASAP. And that's why they're throwing this Hail Mary pass. And then the question, by the way, Chris, becomes what do they do when it fails? I think you and I both agree. Most people agree it's going to fail. Then the question is, what do they do?
1: Well, that is the question.
0: Yeah, that is the question. You know, some people
1: they flirted with dropping both Netanyahu and Trump have flirted with this dropping of or use of tactical nuclear weapons. I don't think that would resolve anything, but what do they do?
0: Well, putting aside tactical nuclear weapons, they have no military option. They've tried the military option. They tried a strategic bombing campaign for the first 40 days of the war. Then they engaged in this tit-for-tat strategy, where both sides went back and forth over the course of July of this year. That didn't work. The blockade didn't work. There's just no military option here. Tactical nuclear weapons, I don't think that's a viable option. Everything you can tell from the media says that virtually every one of Trump's advisors tells him this is a cockamamie idea. Trump finds himself, according to press reports, reaching for that option on occasion, which is unsurprising because, again, he's flailing around, but his advisors tell him that wouldn't work. I mean, we could go down that road and talk about why it won't work. But I think, you know, he really will be faced with two choices. One is signing something like the Memorandum of Understanding, although the Iranians will drive a much harder bargain this time than they did in the 17 June memorandum. So, you know, he can basically capitulate. That's one option. Or the other option is that he can just continue soldiering on the way we're doing now and just hope for a miracle somewhere down the road and hope that in the meantime we don't go off a cliff. But those are sort of the two options. I mean, the thing about President Trump is it's hard to imagine him admitting defeat. He just hardly ever does that. He's never wrong. He never admits defeat. And I think that makes it hard to imagine him caving in to Iranian demands. But again, what's he going to do? Go back to military force? I don't think so. Again, using nuclear weapons makes no sense at all. You cannot tell a plausible story about how nuclear weapons rescue the situation. Launching a bevy of tactical nuclear weapons in the Strait of Hormuz to open it up is not going to work. And furthermore, what you're going to do is you're going to incentivize more and more states to get nuclear weapons of their own. And then you're going to send a message to countries like Russia and China and the Israelis that it's okay to use nuclear weapons. Look, the United States used them. Why can't we use them? Do you really want to send that message? Do you really want to incentivize nuclear proliferation? Do you really want to turn the Strait of Hormuz into a smoking, irradiating ruin? I don't think so. I don't think that's winning in any meaningful sense. So I don't see tactical nuclear weapons as a solution. Again, this gets back to our discussion a few minutes ago, Chris, about whether or not this is the greatest strategic blunder that the United States has ever made in its long history. And I think our discussion right now is just more evidence of what a great strategic blunder this was. We have no options. We have no viable options for winning this war. And we have achieved, again, cannot emphasize this enough, we have achieved none of our goals. And we have also lost control of the strait, lost control of our basing structure in the region, and basically wrecked our alliance structure in the region. Truly remarkable.
1: And just to close, we've become a pariah. I think most countries are probably around the globe rooting for Iran.
0: I think there's no question about it. I think people all over the world are very anxious to see the United States, which they see as a bully, get its nose badly bloodied. By the way, just to change gears slightly here, if you're the Russians and the Chinese, you have a deep-seated strategic interest in seeing Iran defeat the United States. If you're Russia or you're China, the United States is a mortal enemy. And you want to see that mortal enemy defeated by the Iranians. And this, of course, is why the Russians and the Chinese have been helping the Iranians. But to take this a step further, if you're the Turks and you look at what's happening, you want to see the Iranians win this war because you understand that if Iran loses, the United States and the Israelis will turn their gun sights on you. The Israelis have made it very clear that they consider Turkey to be the next big target after Iran. Well, the Turks fully understand this, and therefore the Turks want to see the Iranians defeat the Americans and the Israelis, not vice versa. Furthermore, if you just think about Israel and our relationship with Israel and how countries in the Gulf and in the Middle East more generally think about Israel, I think given the events since October 7th, almost all countries in the Middle East, in fact, I would argue all countries in the Middle East, even including the UAE, understand that that Israel is basically a rogue state. It's a dangerous state. It's interested in creating a greater Israel and weakening every other state in the region, including the Gulf states. Israel just wants to be the most powerful state by far in the Middle East. And anything it can do to weaken any state in that region is considered a good thing. So I think that because the United States and Israel are joined at the hip, I think that if you worry about Israel as a threat, you also worry about the United States as a threat. Because Israel can do pretty much anything it wants, and the United States will back them hook, line, and sinker. So therefore, if you're a state in the Middle East, right, and you're looking at the United States, you just don't see the American flag. You see the Israeli flag. Mm-hmm. This is a tag team. So I think in very important ways, all sorts of states in that region would like to see the United States get its comeuppance. Now, this is complicated for the states in the Persian Gulf because they worry about Iran as well. But if you just step back a second and think about how to assess the relative danger you face from Iran and the United States from the perspective of a Gulf state, it's not clear to me that Iran is the greater threat. If anything, especially if you take into account my comment about the United States and Israel being a tag team, it's the United States that's the greater threat. I think if you're a Saudi, if you're from Kuwait, you even begin to hedge in that direction or inch in that direction. You know, as I've said on a number of occasions to people, Chris, there's not a single instance in the historical record where Iran initiated an attack against another country. I just want to think about that. Iran has not attacked another country in its recent history since the modern state of Iran was created. It's not a highly aggressive state. Contrast it with Israel. The difference is like night and day. Israel is one of the most aggressive states in modern history. There's just no getting around that. And furthermore, Israel has committed a genocide in Gaza. Iran has not committed a genocide in Gaza. You don't have to like the regime in Iran. You don't have to like its politics. But it's not an apartheid state that committed a genocide, and it has not initiated any wars against anybody that I can find evidence of. And again, with the Israelis and with the Americans, you find a completely different story. The United States is a highly aggressive country. And it's joined at the hip with Israel. So anyway, what I'm saying to you, Chris, just on the general point you were making about people around the world rooting for us, I think if you think long and hard about how the Gulf states assess the United States as a threat versus Iran as a threat, they may, in many cases, view the Iranians as a greater threat. But I would argue not by much. And I would not be surprised if we could survey people that they actually view Iran as less of a threat than the United States. Not by much, but given how dangerous the United States and Israel, this tag team is, Iran is probably not as dangerous as those two states.
1: Great. Thanks, John. And I want to thank Max and Milena, who produced the show. You can find me at chrishedges.substack.com.
0: Thank you, Chris.

have to do in this world is keep track of the people that you owe. I think of Lucy Parsons. Lucy Parsons from the Haymarket. Why, her husband Albert was a Confederate lieutenant from Texas, and she was a black woman from Waco. And they got married, if you can believe that, at the end of the war, Civil War. She had seen her kin lynched from the lampposts down there. So they couldn't live there together. They moved to Chicago, where they became organizers, anarchist organizers. They organized a big demonstration for the eight-hour day in 1886, the Haymarket demonstration. A bomb was thrown, and people were killed. Well, Albert Parsons and some others, they were framed up on that. And they were executed by the state of Illinois, political prisoners. Lucy lived well up into this century, well into the century, died in 1940. One time, she was speaking at a big May Day rally back in the Haymarket in the middle of 1940.

tied back in a tight white bun. Her face a mass of deeply incised lines, deep-set beady black eyes. She was the image of everybody's great-grandmother. She hunched over that podium, hawk-like, and fixed that multitude with those beady black eyes and said, "What I want is for every greasy, grimy tramp to arm himself with a knife or a gun, and stationing himself at the doorways of the rich, shoot or stab them as they come out." Well, she was just pissed. She was just pissed. Now, you see, I'm a pacifist, but I...

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0: From Pacifica Radio in sweltering Los Angeles, this is the broadcast as heard on KPFK 90.7 FM in LA and on dozens of other fine affiliate stations over both the public airwaves and the internets around the country and the world, blanketing planet Earth. Not that it needs one. I'm Brad Friedman, your friendly investigative blogger, journalist, troublemaker, muckraker, an all-around swell fellow, says me from bradblog.com. Thank you very much for joining us. Yes, it has been a rough week. First Dolly, then Tim Curry. It's as if God is taking all of the wrong 80-year-olds from us in the very same week. Welcome to the Bradcast. To somehow make it all just a little bit better, perhaps, we've got Digby and Driftglass standing by for their monthly-ish check-in. They'll be joining us very shortly. Desi Doyne is here already,
1: yep.
0: Sweltering in the hot box, as it were, out here in Los Angeles, where we don't have air conditioning in the studio today, but that's okay. We will survive.
1: Yes.
0: As it was primary election day, however, on Tuesday, albeit a pretty small, mostly runoff, mostly Republican one, I do need to quickly run through a few of the selectively noteworthy results and a related matter or two. We'll start in South Carolina, where Trump backed Darlene Graham, the inexperienced, never ran for public office before, younger sister of the late Senator Lindsey Graham, won her GOP quickie primary do-over election over far-right, very hardliner former Congressman Ralph Norman to win the GOP nomination for the U.S. Senate from the South Carolina seat, for the South Carolina seat that was vacated with the sudden death of her brother Lindsey Graham in mid-July after he had already secured the GOP nomination for his reelection. Darlene's narrow victory in the GOP primary runoff comes after she failed to win more than 50% of the vote, despite Trump's backing, in the initial primary round just 2 weeks ago. On Tuesday in the runoff, it was, in fact, a pretty close race. Darlene defeated Norman, as per the unofficial results, by just 5 points. 52.5 to 47.5, hardly a landslide for the Trump-backed little sister who Trump personally campaigned for in the state, gave a whole bunch of money to from his personally controlled PAC. She is, by the way, the only candidate that Trump has done that for so far this cycle. She will now run this November against Democratic nominee Dr. Annie Andrews in the otherwise very red state, which Cook Political Report still ranks as solidly Republican. In the Republican runoff for the gubernatorial nomination in Oklahoma, which is likely a ticket to the governor's mansion in the deep red state, Trump endorsed State Senator Mike Mazzei, barely edged out Oklahoma's Attorney General Gettner Drummond by less than a point, barely over half a point for the record. Or less than 2,000 votes out of more than 371,000 cast as of the official, unofficial numbers today. Not exactly the awesome show of political power that Trump has been looking for after, I think it's 4 or 5 of his endorsed candidates for governor in other states have recently lost during the primary season as well. In a special U.S. House election runoff in Georgia's 13th congressional district between two Democrats hoping to serve the remainder of Democratic Congressman David Scott's term following his death in April, his daughter Marcy Scott lost on Tuesday to Everton Blair, the former chair of the Gwinnett County School Board. Blair easily won the race just outside of Atlanta and will be heading to Congress to serve until January 3rd of next year. And way up north in Alaska on Tuesday night this week, after a week of counting Alaska's all-party top four primary for the U.S. Senate held last week, the other Republican candidate, also named Dan Sullivan, who is not the sitting Republican U.S. Senator for from Alaska, named Dan Sullivan, well, the other Dan Sullivan secured his spot in the state's U.S. Senate ranked choice voting general election this November, where the top four vote-getters from last week's primary will be on the ballot this November, which should make the Democrats and their candidate, former Congresswoman Mary Peltola, who came in first in that primary last week, should make those Democrats very happy after she easily defeated Senator Dan Sullivan on primary night by more than 5 points, a potentially very bad sign for Republicans in Alaska and perhaps in the U.S. Senate as a whole, since a Democrat has not been elected to the U.S. Senate from Alaska in nearly 20 years. And if a Democrat can win in Alaska this year, what does that say about their chances in less divided states this November? We'll try to get Digby and Driftglass' thoughts on some of that momentarily. There is still one more slot open, by the way, in that Alaska U.S. Senate general election for the moment between a Republican and a Democrat who each barely have over 1,600 votes each. About 30 votes separate them. Of course, Peltola and the Democrats would love to run against three Republicans splitting the vote this fall, so we will see. In other primary election mop-up news, we have been reporting on former crack addict turned pillow salesman turned 2020 election denier turned Trump-endorsed Minnesota GOP gubernatorial candidate seeking his party's nomination to run this fall, Mike Lindell. As you know by now, since we've been covering it pretty closely, Lindell was declared the loser on election night by AP after coming in some 11 points behind apparent GOP nominee Lisa DeMuth, but he refused to concede until all the votes were counted, for which we applauded him. He then declared last week that he would pay for a statewide recount in the GOP gubernatorial race after citing unspecified irregularities in the reported results on election night, for which we rooted him on. Under Minnesota law, any candidate, no matter how much they appear to have lost by, may seek a public hand count, hand recount, if they are willing to pay the costs. At the time he announced his intentions, Lindell said that he believed the results of the hand count would lead to the state of Minnesota getting rid of, quote, electronic voting machines. Even though, as we noted last week, Minnesota already uses hand-marked paper ballots across the entire state. So he must have meant getting rid of computerized tabulators in favor of hand-counted paper ballots, since they don't really use electronic voting machines. In any event, Lindell needed to submit $825,000 to the Secretary of State by midnight on Monday to initiate the hand count, and, well, he failed to do so, claiming that the terms of the hand count outlined by law and by the Secretary of State's office a week ago were unacceptable and in violation of state law. So instead, he filed a lawsuit at the state Supreme Court. For now, that means the count is off, and Republican Lisa DeMuth will almost certainly be certified as the GOP gubernatorial nominee to face Senator Amy Klobuchar this November in the contest to fill the seat being vacated by two-term outgoing governor Tim Walz. More details perhaps on that Lindell situation maybe tomorrow or on a future show or not at all. We will see as time and tolerance permits. Next Tuesday, it is September 1 as primary season for the most critical midterms of any of our lifetimes, I think, crawls towards its merciful end. Voters in Massachusetts will head to the polls. If you live in the Bay State, it's not a moment too soon to get your ballot in and make sure you are correctly registered, etc., for this fall's critical general election. One more before we get to our guests. A federal judge on Wednesday allowed President Donald Trump temporarily to move forward with his unlawful, unconstitutional executive order to exert federal control over mail-in ballots ahead of the midterms. Now, we told you on yesterday's broadcast with my guest, former Deputy Assistant Attorney General for Voting in the DOJ Civil Rights Unit, Justin Levitt, that we told you that this would happen on Wednesday. It was fully expected after the corrupted SCOTUS ruling on Monday, essentially tossing challenges to Trump's mail-in voting executive order because the challenges weren't yet timely, given that the U.S. Postal Service hadn't yet issued its final rule for how it would somehow oversee who was and wasn't allowed to receive a mail ballot this November in this Trump scheme, a wildly unconstitutional abuse of executive branch power that is wildly unlikely to stand. But I know the headlines for these stories right now look very scary. In this case, at least, I want you to know they are not. And the plaintiffs in these two cases where injunctions have now been overturned, one with some two dozen states serving as plaintiffs, the other nonprofit groups led by the League of Women Voters challenging Trump's order, those cases will now be refiled probably before day's end, and the process that already found Trump's order to be unlawful and unconstitutional will simply play out all over again, I suspect. Trump will almost certainly lose, then he'll challenge again up to the corrupted Supreme Court, at which time we'll learn just exactly how corrupt this bunch is. Though I think that even they will be hard-pressed to give the thumbs up to this one, given that all states must mail out their military and overseas absentee ballots by September 19 under federal law. That's just about 3 weeks from airtime today, and some states already have those ballots in their envelopes ready to go out even sooner than that, beginning next week, for example, in North Carolina. So for now, as we discussed on yesterday's show and the day before when the SCOTUS ruling came down just minutes before airtime, no reason yet to panic, though there is every reason in the world to make your plan to vote this year any way possible, hopefully on a hand-marked paper ballot delivered by hand if you can, and perhaps, as Justin Levitt advised yesterday, as early as possible this year, so if nothing else, you can help other people that you know to make sure that they vote as well, as it has never been more critical, as various reasons I'm sure we'll be discussing between now and then, to make an overwhelming turnout from the pro-democracy forces, which is absolutely critical to the survival of the various slings and arrows and attempted thefts of this year's election, to make those attempted thefts much harder for the pro-authoritarian group to pull off. All right, let's get to our guests today, our OG blogger pals who always have smart insights into matters like these and all the other madness currently underway. Heather Digby Parton is the long-beloved blogger and columnist at Salon and Hullabaloo, often known only as Digby, and the man known most often as simply Driftglass, but sometimes as Bill, is the longtime blogger and co-host with his wife, Blue Gal, or Fran, of the beloved Professional Left podcast emanating from their cornfield resistance home in what they lovingly describe as flyover country, Illinois. Hey, you guys, welcome back to both of you.
1: Good to be here.
2: Hello, Brad.
0: Glad to have you here. Heather, I'm glad you are feeling better than you were the last time you were with
1: us.
0: A bit sickly, as it were.
1: As am I.
0: Yes. Glad you're back. So over your last few appearances here, we've been sort of pushing primary election coverage to the back of the show where we have where we never have enough time, even if we discuss them at all. So let me pull them forward a little bit here and ask you about a few races, specifically the U.S. Senate, which appears to be more and more within the reach of Democrats in recent days. But let me start more broadly, Heather, to ask what, if anything, you have learned during this long primary season, as we've got really just another two or three weeks left of it.
1: Well, I think it's pretty clear that Democrats are very serious about voting. They're coming out in great numbers. They are backing candidates that maybe you wouldn't expect, but that they, you know, see as being able to carry an agenda that they think is important. And that's true on, you know, there's a lot of discussion about the, you know, the left, the DSA candidates. And, you know, there's also people like, Tallarico in Texas, who's doing something completely different. They're all very aimed at their local constituencies. And I think that, I mean, the Democrats seem to me to just be determined. And you're hearing a lot, from the punditocracy about, you know, the resistance is dead. And this is based on the fact that people like Dan Goldman in New York and Alexander Vindman down in Florida, that these were people that were associated with the, you know, the resistance in the first Trump term, were defeated. And they have, and the pundits have decided that this means the resistance is dead and the Democrats don't care about Trump and the past, and
0: what?
1: They don't care about any of this unpleasantness that's been going on, and they just want to move forward and get their agenda passed and, you know, work on, I don't know, child care and kitchen table issues.
0: Where are you hearing this? Because those,
1: I heard an entire round table on CNN talk about it just yesterday.
0: Oh, good
1: and
0: Lord.
1: There's an article in The Atlantic right now called The Resistance is Dead.
0: Oh, my
1: and,
0: God.
1: Yeah, and I'm just telling you right now, they are wrong.
0: Yeah.
1: It is completely, I've never seen them make a mistake quite this bad, and they've made some doozies. Absolutely wrong. It is true that Democrats have an agenda. They have things that they want to do, but there is absolutely no doubt that this entire thing is driven by the resistance to not just Trump, not just MAGA, but the entire Republican Party. And I think all four of us here today, are, you know, have been waiting for this moment when the Democrats would actually go, it's the Republicans. So to the extent that, you know, the resistance was Trump focused, that it has broadened to be all of the Republicans now. And I think that that is a very important step.
0: Driftglass, anything that you have gleaned over these past several months of primary elections that has either become clarified for you or that you didn't understand before this process began?
2: Well, I listened to the savvy pundits, and apparently the resistance is dead. So I'm sorry to report.
0: That's what I hear. Yeah.
2: Resistance. Many people are saying, many people are saying this, Brad.
0: Very sad.
2: Lots of powerful, sweaty people are telling me this.
0: Yeah.
2: First of all, Digby's observation is 100% correct. I think candidates that are grown local, as local flora and fauna, who are appropriate to their environment, do very well. And in places where Tallarico is a good candidate, that would not be the same as a New York Senate seat.
0: Mm-hmm.
2: So, but that's smart. We have a big tent. The problem is those pundits that you're talking about who think the resistance is dead really want the flap on that tent only to open on the right.
0: Mm-hmm.
2: Really, really don't like the idea of sharing the party with a handful of progressives and Democratic Socialist candidates who are aligned on 80% of the issues that we all agree on.
0: Mm-hmm.
2: And I thought that was sort of the point of having a big tent. But those people make the traditionals, the centrists, the people who are dyed in the wool, do not want to change the party, very uncomfortable. And I think that is a very good thing because it really is the voters are finally sort of center stage. We can now all agree that the Republican Party is the problem. Well, the Republican Party is the problem because of Republican voters. And the Democratic Party is where it is now and is moving forward at breakneck speed and doing very well because of the voters. And we're all sort of on the same page here. I really would like all the flaps on the tent to be open. And I'd like the people to, the pundits to be quiet about Democrats and disagree and Democrats don't get along and why the DSA is going to poison us. I've read that headline a dozen times. I know that's not going to stop them, but I don't think the voters are paying attention. I think they're paying attention to voters who speak to their needs and their values and are voting their values, which is the way it should be.
0: And we'll get back to Democrats in a moment. But speaking of what was the word? Homegrown. I can't remember the phrase you used there, Bill. But Darlene Graham, her narrow victory on the Republican side on Tuesday to win the GOP Senate nomination in South Carolina for the seat vacated by her brother, Lindsey. Does that make that seat more or less vulnerable in a deep state like South Carolina, where clearly Darlene Graham, does not know anything about politics or international affairs, as she even admitted during a sort of faceplant debate moment last week? Let me play part of that.
3: Senator, are Taiwan and the South China Sea national security issues for the United States? If so, why?
4: I'm sorry, could you repeat the question?
3: Are Taiwan and the South China Sea national security issues for the United States, and if so, why or how?
4: I'm just going to be honest here. I'm not that informed on national security, so but I do support the military. My brother was in the Air Force for 33 years, so I will do everything I can to support the military.
0: Okay, well, that's good, but it has nothing to do with the answer to that question. Nonetheless, she still defeated the hard right Congressman Ralph Norman, albeit by just really a few points. Driftglass, can you make any sense out of that for me?
2: Sure. Not since Admiral Stockdale have I seen someone this yes. confused as to why they're on the stage yes. and what the issues are. I believe he had a pierced eardrum, so he has an excuse, or at least had.
5: Kids, look it up.
2: Yeah, look it up, kids. It was a different time, boys and girls. But yeah, this is again a manifestation of the voters of South Carolina, right? It's, you have an insurrectionist versus a know-nothing person who's the sister of somebody who, hated Donald Trump, that loved Donald Trump, and is now dead.
0: Supported, so, by the way, but supported by an insurrectionist, Donald Trump.
2: Yeah, exactly. So this is just such a perfect representation. And it really had to be, if you're a Republican primary voter, do I want the guy who stormed the Capitol, or do I want the lady who doesn't know anything about anything? Well, an empty vessel, I can fill an empty vessel, okay? Trump will tell her how to vote, and she'll vote that way. It'll all be beautiful. This guy, he might be two crackers even for us. So that is the state of the Republican Party.
0: Digby, presuming the Republican was going to win this fall anyway in a state like South Carolina, and I guess that's true. We're told it's true. We'll see if it's true. But if we assume that's true, who would have been better for the nation to be in that seat, Ralph Norman or Darlene Graham?
1: Boy, that's a tough question.
0: I'm trying to make you work for it. Yeah, go ahead.
1: Yeah. Well, I'm working on that one. Good. I think, thinking about it for the last 5 seconds, I think that probably Darlene will end up perhaps being better than Norman. Norman is, you know, he's one of those guys. I mean, he's hardcore no matter what. And who knows what Darlene's going to do?
0: Okay.
1: I mean, just who knows? You know, she's an empty vessel. And Donald Trump will, for two years, he'll pour his MAGA self into her, and she'll be a good little girl and do what he says. But she'll have 4 years after that. I mean, who knows? Maybe she'll end up being, I don't know, Susan Collins or something.
5: Mm. Now, it jumps
1: wouldn't
5: out,
1: that be great?
5: That, well, I don't know.
0: I'm not sure. Yeah.
5: I was going to say, it jumps out to me that Ralph Norman would undoubtedly be worse for the country because we know he's a nut. Whereas Darlene, yeah. she might have some red lines to cross, since at one point her brother actually said, you know, trying to overthrow the government was bad. So maybe there's that chance.
0: And I wonder who would be easier for Dr. Annie Andrews to defeat this November, Darlene or Ralph Norman? Anybody got a thought on that?
1: I think Darlene. I think she is. And in fact, I read a thing, Dan Pfeiffer, you know, the crooked media sort of the analyst. He wrote a piece today saying that there was a chance. You know, he wasn't putting any money on it, but you know, there's a big black vote in South Carolina. You can't ever underestimate that. And they are very, very, very motivated after the black turnout, by the way, has been humongous, based on what they tried to do with all this, you know, repealing of the Voting Rights Act and gerrymandering and everything else. So they're very motivated. And, Andrews is a very interesting candidate, and she's somebody who apparently, you know, has some appeal across, you know, lines in South Carolina. Yeah. So Pfeiffer wasn't saying, yeah, we're, you know, the Democrats have a real shot, but saying like, don't, you know, keep your eye on it in any way.
0: I agree. I think people were really stunned by the answer to that question. Republicans in South Carolina, everyone saw it. Everyone know. I mean, it's one of those, you know, debate moments.
1: She had an even worse one after she, you know, after she won.
0: Mm-hmm.
1: Did you hear this one?
0: Which
1: where
0: one?
1: She said, she's talking about healthcare. And of course, Andrews is a doctor, right? And so she's, you know, she's actually an expert in this, her opponent. And Darlene comes out and says, yeah, well, you know, as far as healthcare is concerned, I believe in hard work. My daddy died, you know, dropped dead early because he was working. And
5: both
1: my mama
5: parents.
1: Died just a year later. Both of her parents. My mama died just a year later. That's what I believe in. You know, and everybody's going, whoa, okay.
0: Well,
1: I guess she's gonna, you know, that sounds good. So, I mean, Darlene's very, let's put it this way. She's very bad. I mean, she is a very, very bad candidate.
0: And if,
1: worse than usual, because usually it's the wives and sometimes the daughters or sons of the deceased, you know, politician, mm-hmm. and they've sort of slotted them in. Usually they've been a lot around politics and they've been involved in campaigns and things like that. They kind of know the ropes a little bit. She clearly does not. I mean, she's just, they just threw her out there.
0: And
1: she's just gonna.
0: Yeah, people have noticed. And it, I mean, in a year like this, Drift Class, I mentioned at the top, former Congresswoman Mary Peltola came out on top of last week's all-party top four Senate primary in Alaska. She received more votes than the sitting Republican senator, Dan Sullivan. Is it possible that Democrats are about to flip a Senate seat from red to blue in Alaska this November? And if so, what should that tell us about how these elections are going to play out in some of the states where the contests were believed to be much tighter contests between Democrats and Republicans? And hell, even in a state like South Carolina in a blue tsunami year.
2: Well, I'll answer one of those many, many questions.
0: Okay. Thank you.
2: The first is, yes, I think it's quite possible that she will take Alaska. From what I understand, her campaign, she's been very smart about it. She's very local. She knows her people. She knows Alaskan politics, and she's been very savvy about going after Republicans and yet not straying terribly far from what the hell stands in for the center these days.
0: Mm-hmm.
2: Would she play in, I don't know, South Carolina? No, but that's the point. The point is that what it will tell you about Democrats nationwide is absolutely nothing, because if she's uniquely suited to win in her environment, and what the lesson I would take away is the same one, which is, if Democrats are running in places where they are suited to where they are running,
0: mm-hmm.
2: depending on the issues that the locals care about, they've done great constituent services, like John Ossoff has done phenomenal constituent service, then they have very good chances. So that type of candidate that is local, understands the local issues, understands they're in a national spotlight, and can speak like a human being and speak the native language, the local patois, wherever you are, those people stand a very good chance of winning, because I think a whole bunch of Republicans are going to be staying home because they're sick of this, and a whole bunch of Democrats are going to come out in droves everywhere. And I think that's the formula for flipping a lot of seats in a lot of places that wouldn't normally be available to Democrats.
0: Yeah, a lot of unexpected seats. I mentioned, this week, Cook Political Report moved both Senate races in, I believe, Texas and Iowa from lean Republican to toss-up.
2: Amazing. Yeah.
0: I mean, I'm seeing nothing but signs of a blue blowout this November. These signs like the Texas and Iowa move to toss-up category, to Democratic candidates winning special elections in otherwise red state legislative seats, as we saw in Pennsylvania last week. Democratic-endorsed candidates unseating far-right, book-banning, trans-hating Moms for Liberty members off of school boards in deep red Florida. Heather, are you seeing similar signs, or am I just wish-casting at this point for the pro-democracy forces here?
1: You're not wish-casting. I mean, this is actually happening. I mean, you're not – it's real. It's factual.
0: Okay, good.
1: It's going on. You're OK

0: Trump, you know, traveling medicine show here that they're going to set out there. And of course, I'm being facetious. I think that that's the last thing they need. And it's certainly true that the candidates do not want this.
1: I don't know that
0: He's
1: it is.
0: Very.
1: Let me jump into that because I wanted to ask you about that. I don't know that it is, you know, not helpful for him. I know that the Republicans, don't really want to do this convention at all. They're not thrilled about the idea. I'm not either, but his argument, he's been arguing that Republicans do better when he is on the ballot, and that is arguably true. So he wants to sort of put himself on the ballot. He wants to put out ads touting his own record, and that by putting himself at the center of these races, the argument appears to be that the GOP will do better, not worse, in November in a midterm primary where parties would normally run away from their wildly unpopular president. You think he's got it all wrong there?
0: Well, I mean, what's the assumption here that people are going to race to vote on election day and they're going to get there and they're going, well, where's Donald Trump? I came out to vote for him. I mean, you know what?
1: Well, he gave that message in South Carolina.
0: He said, pretend I'm on the ballot.
1: Exactly.
0: You know, pretend.
1: Exactly.
0: I'm begging you.
1: Yeah,
0: maybe it'll work. But, you know, my feeling is that the people who fall for that nonsense, we're going to vote for anyway. They're Trumpers. They're MAGA people. They're politics people. The people that put him over the top, that made him that phenomenon where, you know, Trump's on the ballot, they were sort of non-voter types. They're the low information ones, the ones who don't really vote in every election. They certainly don't vote in midterms. And we know who do, you know, the kind of people who do vote in midterms are college educated suburban, you know, people, who are not voting for Donald Trump. So I don't know that he can bring those people out. It's not a presidential campaign. I mean, maybe some of them will wake up, you know, on the morning of election day and go, hey, you know, I better get down there and vote for Donald Trump. Oh. And then they'll realize that he's not there. And, you know, I guess they'll vote for the rest of the Republicans or something, but I think it's a long shot. I think that he's preaching to the choir now. And if you look at the numbers, also true, even though he says they're all fake, they're not. He is very unpopular. I mean, he is way down there, and he's losing wildly unpopular, and even he's losing a lot of Republicans.
1: There are only three states now where he's actually above water: Wyoming, Idaho, West Virginia. Driftglass, you know, what are you, this convention, just to let you ring in, I got to get to a break here shortly, sure. But just to get to this midterm convention thing in Dallas, is it going to help him or hurt him? Help his party, hurt his party?
2: Just look at the candidates. Look at Republican candidates. In Illinois, the state fair just concluded. There's a Democrat day and Republican day here. Democrat day was Trump, Trump, Trump, Trump, Trump, and then all the issues. Republican day was don't talk about Trump. Whatever you do, don't talk about Trump. The guy, the tomato can, they're running against J.B. Pritzker, a guy named Darren Bailey, believes he was 6,000 years old, total radical anti-abortion, lunatic, Bible-thumping, not terribly bright, welded himself to Trump last time and lost. Mm-hmm. This time, the whole campaign is we're not talking about Trump. The issues of Illinois are Illinois issues. So the Republicans themselves are telling you what they think of the presence of Donald Trump on the ballot, and it's like the specter at the banquet. They do not want him there.
1: And that argument that, you know, that putting himself at the center of all of this will somehow help. Well, it didn't help a whole bunch of his candidates that he endorsed over these past 4 or 5 months, whatever it's been of the primary season, who have lost, who he, you know, went all in for. All right. Before I get to the break, I got to ask this, of everybody. I'm quite sure that I already hear the echoes of some of our listeners shouting at me right now, saying, Brad, you're losing the plot. Your head is in the sand here. Of course, Democrats are going to do well or would do well, but Trump and the Republicans are going to steal the election. Now, I will just say, for my part, I agree that they are going to try to steal the election any way they can. But personally, and I reserve the right to change my opinion as the facts on the ground warrant here, but while they are certainly going to try that, I do not believe they are going to succeed. I think that Americans are not going to let them. Now, maybe my head is in the sand, but I'm wondering where you guys sit on that question at this particular hour.

0: Drift Glass, you want to take a crack at that?
1: Yeah, they've been trying to rig the election for 2 years now, the upcoming election, with gerrymandering, with dumb redistricting, with restrictions on voting, with lawsuits. Clearly, they are terrified of the thought of a free and fair election. So, of course, they're going to fight against it. But I think they've telescoped their intentions so far out that they're just not going to get away with it. Of course, they're going to try. That's who they are. But I don't think they can possibly get away with it. There'll probably be some challenges that will drag on and on in very close races in certain places. But overall, I think they're fighting a hopeless battle. That they bring the wrong tools to a flood that's going to hit them and sweep them from power.
0: Digby?
2: Yeah, well, I agree with everything that Drifty just said. And I would just add that, you know, the old adage that it has, you know, it's got to be close enough to steal it. I think that's going to hang them up. I mean, yes, there may be a few close races where they contest, and of course they're going to contest, you know, they'll contest anything, but it has to be, close enough for them to, you know, work their machinations. And I just don't think it's going to be that close. I think the turnout's going to be huge on the Democratic side. And I think they kind of know that, you know, there's a reason why the Senate refused to pass the SAFE Act. Right. I mean, this was supposed to be, or the Save America Act, whatever it was, that Trump desperately wanted.
0: That would require new registrants to show proof, documentation of citizenship. They're lying and saying, oh, it's about voter ID, but it's actually about proof of documented citizenship when you register. Yeah.
2: Yeah. They wanted to create all these roadblocks to voting and in this thing. And Trump was pushing it hard. He really wanted it, but the truth was the Republicans in the Senate were not going to pass it. And John Thune even said it, you know, I do not have the votes. I don't care what you say. And the reason for that is that they knew that was going to hang up their own voters. And that's a lot of what's going to happen here with the mail-in voting and the various things. If they manage to succeed, which I agree is highly unlikely for this election, we don't know what's going to happen in 2028, but for this election, it's highly unlikely that they're going to succeed in that. But if they did, you know, this Republicans vote this way too. So they know that this is bad news. And Republicans are aware that this whole thing, this is Donald Trump's personal fever dream that they would really, I think at the end of the day, would kind of like to put behind them an awful lot of this stuff because it's crazy.
0: Well, we have about 10 weeks until Election Day and then a couple of months thereafter until January 3rd, where we will continue to talk about the Republicans attempting to steal this election and the effort to stop the steal. But let me take a quick break here. We will come back with Heather Digby Parton and Drift Glass and Desi Doyen, and we'll talk about whatever we have time for, Canada, Iran, and maybe we'll even go traveling with Natalie. All of that straight ahead on the broadcast. I'm Brad Friedman. Don't touch that dial.
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0: And that was the great Dolly Parton, who we lost this week at the age of 80. After which, Donald Trump went out and said that Dolly Parton liked him a lot.
1: Oh, God.
0: Which Heather Digby Parton pointed out on her blog. Not true, eh? Not true? Just from that song alone, I think the message is clear. Welcome back to the broadcast. Brad Friedman from BradBlog.com. As you heard her there, that is Heather Digby Parton, not to be confused with the late Dolly Parton. And, of course, our friend Drift Glass. All right, guys, a few things I want to try to run through here. Digby, I know that you wrote about this at Salon this week. But over the past week or so, Donald Trump essentially abandoned our longtime allies in South Korea in favor of North Korea's dictator, and then went to war, trade war anyway, but a war nonetheless, it seems, with our longtime best friends in the whole world, Canada. Canada, what are we even doing here, Digby?
2: You know, it's just, it's really... It's astonishing that he has actually gone ahead with this. I mean, I can't believe that they actually did it. In my piece, I wrote that, you know, I don't know if anybody remembers, but back at the end of last year, they put out this national security strategy that they called they ended up calling the Don Road Doctrine. It was coined by the New York Post. You know, remember that?
0: Mm-hmm.
2: Well, a part of that, which I think people didn't really grasp. I mean, the idea was, of course, that, you know, no one can intrude on our business here in the Western Hemisphere, but implied throughout the document was this idea that the United States, you know, we pretty much run things here and you're going to do what we say. And that was actually, I think, sort of a backfill by his people for his inane and ridiculous expansionist policy that he came up with in the second term, starting with Greenland, calling Canada the 51st state, talking about Panama, Cuba, what they did in Venezuela. I mean, this is a real thing that's happening, where Donald Trump has decided that the United States runs the Western Hemisphere. And frankly, you know, that's why Iran was kind of unexpected, because I think we all thought at that point that this was going to be his foreign policy thing. He was just going to take over, you know, North and South America. He wasn't going to go over to the Middle East and start a war with Iran. That kind of came as a surprise.
0: I think it came as a surprise to him as well.
2: It did. You know, he got a whoops. I guess I should have gotten more sleep last night. You know, I mean, Natalie, what are you doing to me?
0: Oh my God.
2: You know, but you know, this whole idea that the United States has the prerogative to tell everybody what to do. And in Canada, you know, they've been pushing our allies around anyway, you know, in Europe and everywhere else. But this particular idea of the 51st state thing, apparently Justin Trudeau, before he left office, had actually told people, he said, look, he's serious, guys. This is a real thing. And this is not just some joke. It's not him just trolling. This is a real thing that they're thinking, that he really wants to do this. And short of actually annexing Canada, which, hey, don't take it off the menu because I think it's still there, is this idea that the United States has the right to dictate to Canada what they can do with their economy and anything else. So I think this is a real thing, and I think people should be a little bit more concerned about it than they are, because this trade war, Mark Carney knows, and he is serious about fighting it.
0: Yeah,
2: this is real.
0: Even the Monroe Doctrine didn't turn nations like Canada into vassal states, which is essentially what it seems like he's trying to do, take away their sovereignty, throwing in this notion at the last minute that, hey, you can't make any agreements with any other nation unless you get our approval first, giving us veto power.
1: That's nuts.
0: It's just crazy. Drift Glass, is this another one of his short-lived, you know, one of these terrible Trump negotiating tactics? Will he taco on this soon enough? Or is this going to become another Iran? In other words, not a shooting war here, but a terrible idea that he becomes so invested in that he can't get out of, no matter the cost to the U.S., because he can never admit being wrong about anything.
3: Well, remember, he's a weak and stupid man. So start with that.
0: Okay.
3: And so he tries things. He tries to push people around. Sometimes he works. Sometimes it doesn't. Sometimes they push back, and sometimes he gives up. But overall, this is what emperors do. Emperors seize territory and they put up monuments for themselves. That's what emperors do. And he is the emperor of the United States with the backing of about 77 million of our fellow citizens who love the idea of a strong man on a horse beating up everyone they hate and locking up people they don't like and so forth. The kryptonite for empires is democracy. It is the antithesis of empire, which is why South Korea is awful now and North Korea is cool, because that's why Russia is amazing and Ukraine is the enemy, because emperors love other emperors and they hate the idea of an actual democracy coming in and sweeping them out of power. So he's, I mean, from the dumb arch to his helipad to everything, all the crap he's throwing up on the walls of the White House, that's all imperial stuff. And what goes with empire is seizing territory and declaring it your own and leaving a legacy that, this is the greater Germania. This will be the greater Trumpania. Mm-hmm. It'll never happen, because we don't live in that world anymore. But that's his dream, I think, and the dream of a narcissist and a lunatic.
1: He lives in that world still. That's still in his brain. He's stuck back in the 50s through the 80s, I think.
3: Yep.
2: Yeah, the 1850s through the 1880s.
0: Exactly right. Speaking of Iran, relatedly, Drift Glass, I'll run this through you first. Retired General Barry McCaffrey says that the U.S. has now likely permanently lost about 15 bases in the Middle East as part of the fallout from this dumb, ongoing, never-ending Iran war, which I think is maybe true, but I was also scratching my head trying to think, well, is that a good thing or a bad thing?
3: Yeah.
0: Thoughts on that?
3: I think that's a good thing. I don't think we belong in other countries camped out with our military, controlling their borders, telling them what to do, and just being present. That's the actions of an empire, which we effectively are and have been for a very long time. I don't want us to see Fortress America. I don't want us to go back to, 1939, where we just don't want to get involved in anything, because that's madness. Mm-hmm. But the idea that we've spread our military all over the world is crazy and expensive and dumb, and it doesn't do anything. And warfare has changed to the point where a whole lot of those bases don't even make any strategic sense anymore.
0: Although it makes it a lot easier to start unending wars in the Middle East. Well, we already got people there. We might as well use them. Digby, any thoughts on that?
2: Well, yeah. I mean, I think this is a done deal. I think it's happened, and it might have happened anyway, regardless of whether we did the war with Iran, because what Trump represents the end of this whole, American security guarantee business that we've been involved in ever since World War II, which, made sense during the Cold War, and it's inevitable that this was going to change after the Cold War was over and that we were going to have to make other arrangements. The sad part is that in the process of doing this, we put in this absolutely incompetent, dip as a president who doesn't understand anything. And so he's kind of blown things up without any kind of superseding plan in place or any idea of how to preserve the international institutions, because there was some importance in that. The building of the international institutions, I think, was originally designed to replace this security guarantee, Pax Americana, whatever you wanted to call it, the superpower military guarantee. And we would have these international institutions, which instead would be a sort of a collective security guarantee among, everybody in the world. Well, he's ruined that too. So now we're just kind of floating around in this new chaotic world. I mean, this is again Mark Carney, who I think is really the leader now of the nations, the free world that we used to call it, who's out there saying, look, we've got to find other ways to deal with this. We have to deal with.
0: Yeah. And they're finding those ways. They're dealing with other countries. Canada is saying, Teslas are great, but maybe we ought to get some more of those BYDs from China in here for electronic vehicles. Why, they're reliable. China is trustworthy, apparently. And meantime, in the Middle East, these countries, ironically, that were welcoming these bases as, security guarantees, turns out they weren't security guarantees at all. It turned them into targets.
2: The
0: They're targets now. It's the absolute opposite. All right, I've got just a few minutes left, and I can't let you guys go without talking about this. Since we last spoke, Trump was forced to make a daring escape from Turkey, cowering inside of a catering truck while his cabinet members and the press were left for dead in the decoy Air Force One. But he was sure to take his aide, Natalie Harp, with him via the catering truck escape when and then when John Ossoff called him out for his travels with Natalie, the White House just blew up for some reason. Very quickly, well, start with Digby. Does this pseudo scandal actually hurt Trump in some way? Because it really only seemed to be a scandal at all because of how the White House freaked out over it. What was that about?
2: I think they made a huge mistake. They thought they were going to have one of their hissy fits and get John Ossoff to come crawling and saying he's sorry that he didn't really mean to say that. And, you know, it was wrong, which is what they usually do. You know, the whole Paul Wellstone funeral business, you know, where they get the Democrats to bend over backwards and apologize for doing something normal. and it didn't work. It didn't work at all. And in fact, they ended up elevating the story. And I just want to say one thing.
0: Yeah.
2: It's Natalie. He calls her Natalie, like she's French or something. Just so you know.
0: It's so weird.
2: I don't know. It's so weird. The whole thing, the letters, the whole thing. I mean, it's just so bizarre. I don't even know what to think about it, but they blew it because now everybody knows who she is. Everybody's talking about it. And, you know, it's clearly, I don't know if you saw the little altercation between Melania and Donald at the car race over the weekend.
0: No, was there an altercation?
2: Well, they appeared to be having something of a tiff.
1: Oh.
2: It was on camera. She's whispering and flipping her hair and, you know, obviously very upset. I don't know that it was about Natalie, but I mean, maybe. Maybe it was.
0: But really, how would you know when Melania is angry about anything? It's like,
2: well, that's
0: how can you tell the difference between overwhelming joy and drift glass? Is Natalie some sort of a security threat to Donald Trump and or the U.S.?
3: Well, yeah. I mean, she is apparently the second most powerful person on Earth because she controls the information flow to the White House.
1: Exactly.
3: Donald Trump, she can shut it off and tell him whatever story she wants. I think that John Ossoff found the launch codes and use them correctly. Way to go on him. I think that David Axelrod needs to go away.
2: Yes.
0: So, now, why? Mm-hmm. Why? I'll act as if I don't know. Why are you picking on David Axelrod?
3: Heck of a shill there, Brad. I really appreciate
0: well,
3: that.
0: You're welcome.
3: David Axelrod, a Chicago guy, got all up in his feelings about using that phrase. John Ossoff, the takedown was great. What he said was great. But, you know, those two or three words, that was like beneath him. That's just, that's unnecessary. And I'm like, dude, do you understand how politics works? Really? Cause I don't think you do. I mean, you lucked into being Barack Obama's guy and that was, you've been, you know, picnicking on that ever since. But the only reason people in TMZ or People Magazine or any place else where normal people read their news even heard of this is because of those little words. And then they heard the rest of the story. That's good politics. That's smart politics.
0: And all he said was he would rather go travel yeah. with Natalie. He
3: Which
0: didn't
3: is true.
0: Say anything else. He,
2: yeah.
0: he said no.
3: It's factually accurate, you know?
2: She was in the catering truck. I mean, come on.
0: These guys, these David Axelrods, these who's the other guy from down in Louisiana? I don't know, what's his name?
2: James Carville.
3: James Carville. Yeah,
0: James Carville. Bill Maher, even. They watch too much Fox News. I mean, there are people who watch Fox News. Ro Khanna, he shows up on Fox News. Pete Buttigieg goes to Fox News. And by the way, I think that they should. But they also seem to be hypnotized. Not Ro Khanna, not Pete Buttigieg, but these other guys seem to be hypnotized. They seem to fall for whatever the propaganda is that Fox News is selling them. It's one thing to reach out and, you know, try to play to that crowd and give them some information they are not otherwise going to hear. It's another thing to be a hornswoggled by it yourself, some of these.
2: They're living in the past. The world today is all about these viral moments. It's about the attention economy.
1: Yes.
2: It's about doing, you know, it's about being able to sort of see where the weak spots are and use social media and use the media that you have at your disposal to get attention and to stand up. I mean, we are living in an absolute cacophony of information. It's overwhelming, and it takes some real strategy, mm-hmm. to penetrate that. John Ossoff's really good at it. He did it twice. Yeah. He's the one who popularized the phrase, the Epstein class. He didn't come up with it. Actually, Ro Khanna did, but he's the one who popularized it. And then he did this Natalie thing. He's good that way. They should look at him. You know, he's a former documentary filmmaker. You know that? I mean, mm-hmm. he worked for years in media and he's very good at it. Mm-hmm. And Axelrod and Carville should stand down and just, you know, let the new people take over. Let them do it. They understand it better.
0: Thank you for your service, gentlemen, but we're moving on.
3: There's a camp upstate where they can go play with happily with other pundits. You know, go away.
0: All right. Well, hey, thanks, guys. That's the hour. I appreciate everything you had to say, and I can't wait to speak with you in, I don't know, another month's time or so, unless I get a wild hair and say, hey, they've had a Republican midterm
1: convention.
0: Suddenly I need a Digby and Driftglass fix. It could happen. So you're not out of the
2: so you're gonna make us watch that thing?
0: Yes, of course.
2: God, Brad, really? Oh
0: like
2: geez.
0: You're not going to. You know you're gonna be watching every second, whether I call you or not, you're gonna be watching it.
2: Yeah, probably.
3: If I promise to watch a face in the crowd three times, would that count?
0: Oh, there you go. There's something
2: pretty much.
0: Else.
2: Why not? There's, yeah. Now that I would enjoy.
0: There's something else for the kids to look up. Look up face in the crowd and watch it, kids. Okay. All right. We do got to go, though. So, hey, guys, thanks. Heather Digby Parton, of course. 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And finally, on the blue skies at driftglass. Thanks, guys. You're both awesome.
2: Thanks. Thanks for having
3: me. See you next time.
0: And Desi Doyen, you're awesome as well. Thank you very much.
1: Thank you.
0: Desi is our producer. And thanks to all of you for spending a portion of your day or night with us. 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I'm bradcast@bradblog.com. And on the social medias, you'll find me at TheBradBlog. We'll see you tomorrow. Until then, I'm Brad Friedman. Good luck, world.

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0: From Pacifica Radio in San Francisco, this is Flashpoints. I'm Dennis Bernstein with Miguel Gavilán Molina. Today on the show, Executive Director of the International Indian Treaty Council, Andrea Carmen, takes us inside the battle to defend Indian lands and sacred sites throughout the Southwest all the way to the border. Also, Flashpoints resident troubadour and immigrants' rights specialist Francisco Herrera takes us into the streets of the Bay Area in the ongoing frontline battle for immigrant rights. And we will be joined by longtime Chicano activist Carlos Montes. All this and more coming up straight ahead. Stay with us. And you're listening to Flashpoints on Pacifica Radio. My name is Dennis Bernstein, and I'm here with you and with Miguel Gavilán Molina. We've got a full show for you. We are starting off with an old friend of this show, Andrea Carmen. She is the executive director of the International Indian Treaty Council, joining us from Arizona. Tell us exactly where you are, not far from the border. I spent a lot of time down there, and just outline what the struggle looks like on the ground. We see a lot about the monuments in Washington, D.C., but there's also destruction going on by the Trump troops somewhere else.
1: Yes, thank you, Dennis, and thank you, Miguel, for asking me again to be here to talk about the struggle that, as you mentioned, it seems like there is no place right now in this country or maybe around the world that is not the front lines. You know, we're talking about front lines communities. We're all frontline communities. But I'm joining you right now from the Cultural Kitchen on the Pascua-Yaqui Reservation in Tucson, Arizona. We have ceremony tonight, which I'll be going right into as soon as after I speak with you. But I just want to thank you for highlighting what's going on in Indian country. You know, as our leaders always say, the land is ours and the border is theirs. But right now, it's heavily impacting us here, and especially, of course, our neighbor to right to the west of us, the Tohono-O'odham Nation, going all the way down to the border. Their land is contiguous. They have Tohono-O'odham Nation communities on both sides of what now is the border. And Trump is deciding that with all of the struggles and turmoils of working people and indigenous people, community people in this country, his biggest mandate right now, besides his ballroom, I guess, is to build a second border wall along the border. And this is on land that is traditional and sovereignty land, property of the Tohono-O'odham Nation. They completely oppose this construction because not only is it unnecessary, but it is also going to destroy and has already destroyed with the construction in trespass of the orders of the Tohono-O'odham Nation. The federal government and their construction contractors have already destroyed burial grounds. They came very close today to destroying the Quito Baquito sacred spring, which is a ceremonial and prayer site for the Tohono-O'odham Nation. There is a cultural encampment there of cultural leaders trying to block this construction. The tribe has gone to court and so far has not been successful, but they have not given up. We are supporting them with the human rights mechanisms that we have access to. And I know that the media, in fact, KPFA is there today, Flashpoints, doing interviews with them. And earlier today, just about an hour ago, I talked to the tribal chairman, Berlin Jose. I spoke several times to the district chairman of the San Javier district. And they are in a traumatized position with the threat to sacred places and to their own sovereign lands, which the federal judge is saying, well, 60 feet from the border belongs to the federal government. And they're saying, we never agreed to that. So they're there, and I really thank you for highlighting this issue and building support for their struggle, because as I told the chairman today, they are there standing up for all of us. So many places across this country and across this world are under threat today.
0: Well, we are grateful that you've been able to take this time out to be with us. We have an old friend of yours here, Miguel Cavallo Molina, who, along with the entire Flashpoints team, has been learning over the years the real bottom line situation of the struggle by indigenous communities in this country to keep their land. I want to bring Gavilan in, but I just would like you to if you could just say one or two. Something about one or two, destructions in motion that most scares you. Where they're going? What kinds of things? Remind people, what is out there? What's beautiful? What's in jeopardy?
1: Well, the Quito Baquito Springs is a very rare place in the Sonora Desert that we share as homeland with the Tonawatam. It's a natural spring, and it is also the home of two endangered species, the Sonora Desert turtle, water turtle, and a certain kind of snail that lives there. Plus, it's a ceremonial site, and today we heard that bulldozers began to bulldoze right around the edges, and we even heard one report that they went across Quito Baquito. And I just want to emphasize that the construction workers by Department of Homeland Security are being supported by armed militia from the United States government. The Border Patrol is there. We've heard the FBI is there, and other federal agents with weapons there against peaceful cultural leaders, spiritual leaders, elders, that are there trying to prevent this destruction to happen. So I want to stress that this is an armed invasion of the Tonawatam Nation. Despite their order of no trespass in that area, they're coming in, they're coming through back roads, they're being guided by armed federal agents, and that in itself should frighten all of us.
0: Well, again, you're listening to Flashpoints on Pacifica Radio. This is your daily investigative news magazine on the Pacifica Radio Network. We were founded in 1949 by folks who understood how important it was to be able to speak freely and have free speech. And what an honor it is to have you with us, Andrea Carmen. And also, of course, it's always an honor to have our own Miguel Gavilan Molina, longtime friend of yours. Gavilan, please join us.
2: Absolutely. Thank you, Andrea, for joining in this interview. And you mentioned something, you know, the invasion of the land, the Junta Ondondam land, Yaqui land, is a military invasion. And one of the things that I want to remind folks out there, and I'm sure you well know this, that's that, you know, certain nations, Native American nations within the United States, are a nation. They have separate, you know, relationship with the government. It's like one country to another. That said, you know, the Tonawatam, a nation, is, in a sense, a country within itself. And there are certain undeniable rights that the federal government, you know, throughout the couple of hundred years, you know, has made treaty agreements, which are binding from nation to nation. Is are the people utilizing that stance to say, wait a second, you know, we might be an indigenous tribe, Native American tribe within the United States territories, but we also have an independent relation with the government, with the federal government, nation to nation. Is that being touched upon? Is that something that's being considered, Andrea?
1: That was really the core of the court case, that an injunction that the Tonawatam Nation filed, and it was dismissed by the judge on August 18th, saying that they did not meet the requirements to uphold this injunction. They are not giving up in the federal court. They're getting ready, you know, to file additional filings with support, as I was informed today, of many, many tribal attorney generals, because, again, this affects all of us. I just wanted to bring up that it's also with our work to support Chaco Canyon in New Mexico, where there was a 10-mile protection put in place by under the previous administration and Department of Interior, Deb Haaland, the secretary, to protect this. It's actually a World Heritage Site and sacred to the Diné, Navajo, the Hopi, and the Pueblos. And that currently the Bureau of Land Management wants to do away with this protection around it so that Trump can expand oil development and mining in these areas. And there was only a 7-day comment period that was allowed in April and used to be 30, 60, or 90 days, not just for Indigenous peoples to protest, but for the other people living in the area, farmers and ranchers and, you know, homeowners that don't want to see this happen. And I think it's important to bring up, in light of what you said, that right now, today, the National Historic Preservation Act is being proposed for amendment. It's called Section 106, which would do away with provisions for consultations with Indian tribes and also remove language like government-to-government relationship in federal law when it comes to pushing through, fast-tracking these kinds of projects. We just had a conference down here focusing on fast-tracking of what's called transition mineral mining, lithium, nickel, copper, affecting tribes across the U.S. and how the United States government right now is fast-tracking those developments, sometimes not even allowing any kind of consultation or paying attention to court filings for injunctions. We have 34 nations and tribes from the U.S. as well as along the borders of Mexico and Canada that are being affected by these projects. And this is a national phenomenon, really an international phenomenon. We're fighting lithium mining, Yaqui Nation in Sonora, Mexico as well. But this is just indicative of how this administration has no regard even for precedents that were established under previous Republican administrations to consult with Indigenous nations, to respect nation-to-nation relationships, treaty relationships, trust relationships. All of those are thrown out the window, as we're seeing right down the road here on the border in the Tonopah Nation and at Chaco Canyon as well.
2: It's ongoing, unbelievable. But that said, you did bring up the Yaqui Nation across the border in Sonora. And, of course, you know, the government is itching, along with rumored Elon Musk, to be able to get into Sonora and extract the lithium, you know, in the desert. Has there been any further protests against that, Andrea? Is there actions beginning to form against that? Because it looks like that this could be, you know, now that they've got the military there, they've got the Border Patrol, they've got ICE, they've got National Guards, they've got, you know, X amount of other militarized, you know, forces out there. This could be a prelude to, you know, deciding to go into Sonora. Is the Yaqui Nation preparing for an invasion?
1: Well, as a Yaqui, we ended our open warfare in 1939 with the government of Mexico, and our people are prepared to defend our land. The issue here is the lithium mining isn't proposed for inside Yaqui lands, which we have the only treaty and the only federally recognized land base in Mexico of any Indigenous nation because we fought in 1939. This will be to the east, but using the groundwater that feeds the Yaqui River. And we recently went to the United Nations just 2 weeks ago with the traditional authorities and International Indian Treaty Council, and we took documents that our lawyers, our hardworking lawyer, Indigenous lawyers found that shows that they plan to use the water in the Yaqui River itself. Lithium mining is done in the desert, and it takes a lot of water, and that contamination travels for hundreds of miles. So the Yaquis here on this side of the so-called border, the Tonopahs, the Arizona communities, will be affected as well by that contamination and the depletion of our groundwater. We're standing up against it. We're using urgent action processes at the United Nations, but the OPATA, Indigenous peoples that are more inland from us, that are right on the site where, as you mentioned, the United States and Mexico are already building the railroad to bring the finished lithium that they produce in Mexico. All the contamination will stay there across the border. And not only the Opata farmers, but the ranchers, the Mexican ranchers, small-scale ranchers, are refusing to move. And we're taking this to the United Nations. The Lipan Apache around Nogales have taken it to federal court. So I think this is the key, and what we're seeing with the Tonawanda situation, too. We need multi-layered strategies from the grassroots, from the ground, the cultural people, the spiritual people, the farmers, the court cases, as well as taking what we do to heart, which is to taking it into the urgent action arena of the human rights at the United Nations, because that way we can put pressure from above on these states that are doing these activities. And together we can be effective. We have held it off so far right now in Plan Sonora, as they call it. But it's going to take all of us. It's going to take every strategy and everyone who might be affected by these contaminating, destructive activities.
2: You know, Andrea, the other thing, too, you would think that the Mexican president, that she, you know, would be receptive. It looks like, you know, she's working with the United States government and the extractors, you know, to let them come in and take the lithium. Has there been any communications with the Mexican presidency and any, you know, organized, you know, campaign to put pressure on her? You know, she studied here in the U.S. And if I'm not mistaken, she's a scientist and chemist. She should know.
1: She's a private scientist. Yes, she is.
2: Exactly. Yeah. Thank you. You would think that she would get it.
1: No, we've been in touch with some people that have close ties, and we've been informed. We have not had direct communication. But the United Nations has, because when we file through the UN human rights system and using bodies like the CERD and the Special Rapporteurs, Mexico is immediately informed that the filing has been done. Oh, I got kids screaming in here in the kitchen, sorry. But, you know, so they've been well informed, and we also have met with the Mexican government in Geneva, you know, the Human Rights Center of the UN, when we took several of the traditional authorities from the government, our traditional governments in Mexico, and they told us, oh, you don't need to go to the CERD, which is the Committee on Elimination of Racial Discrimination. It's legally binding on Mexico and the United States, for that matter. It's the treaty body at the UN. They said, we can resolve this nation to nation. And we kind of looked at each other. We were laughing afterwards. We said, when? Starting in 1492 or when, you know? You're going to resolve this lithium mining nation to nation? No, we want it stopped. It can't be resolved. It has to stop. It will destroy our ability to survive and our future generations.
0: That is the voice of our guest, and we are honored to have her, Andrea Carmen. She is the Executive Director of the International Indian Treaty Council. I want you to remind us again where you are and what those kids were doing there with you. Set the scene. What's happening tonight? Remind us.
1: We have what's called a Cabo de Año for two cultural participants that passed away a year ago. This is like, you know, Cabo de Año means finishing the year, right, in Spanish. And after this, it's putting those sad feelings to rest. So we have ceremonies today and tomorrow, all the way through the night tomorrow with our deer dancer and our pascolas to give that final farewell and also lift the hearts of those that have been mourning their passing. It's traditional ceremony for the Yaquis. I'm in the cultural kitchen. I'm one of the cocineras tradicionales, the traditional cook society. And we have a lot of women, families here, and of course they bring their kids because that's how the kids learn how to make tortillas and serve the food to the cultural leaders. And we're getting ready. It's going to start about 6 o'clock. And so I'm really happy you put me on first. So I'm going to need to go right into the ceremonies. I'm what's called Madrina Mayor. That's it's Yaki, but it means a special ceremonial relationship to those that are deceased, and I will have cultural duties to perform throughout the next 2 days here.
0: What are you hoping people listening to this who really care about what's going on, this struggle that the indigenous community in this country is continuing to have to keep its own land, if you will? What comes next?
1: Well, I think the most important thing is always, you know, for those that are descendants from the immigrants that arrived from Europe, let's not forget, immigrants is just not about right now, you know. I mean, this is supposed to be a country of immigrants, but some of those immigrant descendants are the most hateful to those that originally lived here for millennium but are being called immigrants now, including our own peoples, you know. But look and see where you're at, what struggles you can support, where you're at on the ground. There's a very important bill that we supported, the California Indians worked for a long time on, to recognize freedom of religion for California indigenous nations. And it's passed the Senate. We heard it's on the desk of the governor, but there's also, you know, a lot of racist feedback coming in opposition. So, you know, call your local politicians and say that you're for that. You support freedom of religion for the original peoples in California. And it's same everywhere. You know, they want to do lithium mining in the Black Hills, and again, violating the treaties that are still legally binding to this day. Anywhere you are on these lands, these original Indian lands, indigenous people's lands, look and see what the struggles are there and find a way to support them.
0: Beautiful. Gabilon, final words for our honored guest?
2: Well, presente. And anytime you need the platform, so we are here to serve.
0: All right.
1: So play with
0: Thank
1: FBI.
0: You.
1: Thank you very much, Inyaki.
0: Thank you.
1: And keep up the good work on your end, too. You do such important work for all of our people. Sometimes we just don't know how to get the word out, but you help us do that.
0: We look forward to continuing this relationship that has been going on for decades. Please stay safe and keep us posted. We want to know about this struggle to hold on to the land. You are listening to Flashpoints on Pacifica Radio. My name is Dennis Bernstein. I'm here with Miguel Gavilán Molina. We're going to take a short break, and then we're going to take it to the streets of the Bay Area, our good brother, our resident troubadour and resident labor activist, Francisco Herrera is going to join us, and we're going to talk about what's happening on the ground around here. Gavilán will stay along with us. Be right back.

0: And you are listening to Flashpoints on Pacifica Radio. My name is Dennis Bernstein. I'm here with Miguel Gavilán Molina, senior producer for this show. We are proud, to be joined by our resident troubadour and, really activist now for the rights of the folks who do the hardest work in this country and just end up getting arrested and deported. And the battle is on for immigrant rights. Joining us is Francisco Rivera. Francisco, are you there?
1: Right here. We're on the.
0: What's going on? Where are you? Tell us what's been going on. I'm sorry.
1: We're on the corner of 16th and Mission. The sun is warming up the corner. We're headed to the BART station. We're on a doing action with CISPES, Committee in Solidarity with People of El Salvador. But I wanted to report a very special, very important action this coming Tuesday, Dennis. We are actually at the verge, two votes away from being able to secure that Congress makes a pathway for GPS holders to be able to get residency, to move towards residency instead of this violence that they're having to face. And throughout the country, people have been here for 30, even 40 years, you know, doing the work, being an asset, being a gift to this society, and not have to be facing this violence that they're being subjected to by a racist administration that really is using us as a distraction while they try to take away Indian lands for minerals and try to take away our budgets for war. So the fact is that we're two votes away in Congress, and this Tuesday at 4:30 p.m., September 8th, 4:30 p.m., we're calling everyone to come support TPS holders and our society at 7th and Mission, Tuesday, 4:30 p.m., in front of Pelosi's office at the federal building on 7th and Mission in San Francisco, California. It's a very, very important statement we have to make of strength to push for two more votes that have to come from the Republicans, because all the senators are the Democrats are voting for it. And that's a very important action coming up now next Tuesday, Dennis.
0: All right. Well, Gavilán is about to jump in, but I just would like you to paint us a quick picture of what it's like to live in this world now, the people that you represent, and something about what has emerged as a really impressive fight back community.
1: Yeah. Well, what it's like is imagining that your life is on hold. You know, your life is on hold because you're trying to get your family together. You're trying to make a living, but there's always this specter of possible deportation, you know? Imagine that for 10, 20, 30 years and making a living, establishing a family. Imagine 30 years, right? 40 years. I mean, you've got grandchildren by now and you've got the specter of a deportation at the whim of some politicians that want to use you as a scapegoat. That is just incredible. And now we have a possibility of people fighting back, organizing for, this is also the other side of the coin, right? For years of solidarity, people coming together, making visits to your assembly, to your Congress people, to your senators, and finally being close to the point of being able to get some stability in your family.
0: Gavilán, join us, please.
2: Absolutely. Thank you, Francisco, for joining us this afternoon as we wrap up the week. But, you know, during the week, you've been doing actions around the whole idea of No King's Day. How has that gone?
1: It's tremendous to see the last couple of weeks. I mean, last week there was an action all the way from Richmond, California to Oakland, all the way to the Salesforce building where it culminated. You know, the guy from Salesforce is claiming to be in the line of Thich Nhat Hanh, Buddhist meditation groups. And so there was a whole group of Buddhist folks doing a prayer and a singing in front of his office. It started, last week started that way, with actions coming up all of this month. Because, you know, they're having their famous AI, like, I don't care about you conference. And in here in San Francisco, the national or the international conferences. So Salesforce has this big conference. OpenAI has their big conference. And so there's all kinds of actions coming around to let the world know that AI is just an instrument of war, and how we have to make an input as citizenry to stop the $1.3 trillion war budget and all the shenanigans going on in Washington, D.C. And so it's been

0: that we've always been fighting for. It really reminds me of 86 and 87 when all of the drug lords of the CIA and the DEA were bringing their crack cocaine, and you, Dennis, and the folks exploded that story. And that was, you know, just, it's that same kind of energy. People in solidarity bringing forth reality of humanity in the face of horrific violence.
1: And ongoing, you know, persecution. But that said, yeah, you also, you know, also what's been happening is the assembly bill here in California, 2626. And I know that, you know, you've been supporting that. Could you talk to our audience a little bit about that? Because it's creating a situation where the law would create legislation that would allow workers and volunteers that are helping in the immigrant rights, refugee rights movement to be protected, you know, from trolling, from the government, and so forth.
0: Exactly. We've had enough of this bullying from the government. And so this will allow citizens, you know, in the past, we've all been risking, going to jail for nothing, you know, but helping other folks. This finally puts some teeth in the ability for our community to protect itself, basically calling out what's unconstitutional, right? I mean, it's interesting that we have to actually pass laws to say the law is like this, right? the law is supposed to protect us, but in fact, we actually have to pass new laws that will reaffirm our constitutional rights. It's just kind of amazing. But yes, these protections for people to be able to basically to be able to support your neighbor and not risk being spied upon, harassed, jailed, or any kind of other booby traps that the federal government agents want to place on you for basically supporting your neighbors. It's kind of very interesting. Gavilan, Dennis.
1: Well, that said, Francisco, one of the things that's really concerning, and that's that, you know, you mentioned it, you know, this government has built a massive, military, you know, militias, you know, over 200, some say 250,000, which are being trained,
0: exactly.
1: Supposedly. But the rumors that we're getting is that they might be, excuse me, they might be unleashed, you know, come in a couple of weeks, which starts, you know, Latino Heritage Month from September 15th to October 15th. And that's when, you know, the masses of people, there'll be, you know, nine different countries in Latin America, you know, gain their independence from the colonial Spaniards, you know, starting with Mexico. And some of those countries are, you know, Central American countries. And there'll be a lot of celebrations. There'll be a lot of fiestas, as they usually are. I know in San Francisco, this is a septiembre, you know, tens and tens of thousands of people turn out to celebrate that. And that would be, you know, targets that, you know, ICE might mobilize against.
0: Exactly.
1: That is making everybody kind of a little nervous and so forth. But what can people do at this point? You know, this government has always, you know, been projecting, you know, that this country is a country of freedom and justice, you know, to the world. But we know that that's not reality. The reality is that this country might project freedom to the world, but, you know, the backyard of this country is just reeking with inequality. And with that, and people getting ready for this onslaught, what can people do, Francisco, to prepare, you know, for this coming month?
0: Yeah, exactly. I think one of the main places where people can connect is really through the project of Adopt a Corner, where actually folks are not just watching for their neighbors in the corners, but through that network, folks are able to connect and say, and have some kind of say where we get information. Another place, so Adopt a Corner, people can call 415-529-9675.
2: And please say a little bit more about the effectiveness of that program. That is so powerful at so many levels, and in bringing people together. Just the,

0: So what, again, just go over it. Well, what is the, it's called Adopt a Corner, and people actually go out and there's sort of a schedule of people in different corners at different times?
1: That's correct. Folks, take a corner. They connect to us through Nuevo Sol, Day Labor Domestic Worker Center. They identify a corner where they're going to support and go visit. Basically be with day laborers at the corner, and also be ready for any kind of harassment from ICE. Be able to document what's happening at the corner, and at the same time bring information, other people bring food. What happens is there the solidarity between neighbors basically is developed, where people are supporting each other. But in that process, you also hook up with other networks like Bay Resistance, right? Where people are able to find out what action is coming up. BayResistance.org, we're now having regular meetings to be able to identify what's happening and how we're moving as a community in support of immigrants, but also in support of each other. Because as Gavilan says, you know, this army of 300,000 is not aimed just as immigrants. As I'm saying, we are just a scapegoat. Citizens are next, you know. Here you have TPS, people who've been here with documents for 40 years, 30 years. And after that, it's other folks. You're going to start inventing people who were not born here but have citizenship. Oh, you weren't born here, so you get kicked out. And then the rest of us that are citizens and were born here, it's the jail for the rest of us, you know. So this is a persecution that's beginning against the general population. So if people think this is just against immigrants, I've got a surprise for you. This is against all of us. And so basically Adopt a Corner, Bay Resistance, Adopt a School, you know, these projects where people are supporting each other are really the home of creating solidarity,
0: yes,
1: creating support for each other, and building community and democracy.
0: Amazing. Gavilan?
2: Yes, I just wanted to add something to the conversation, Francisco, and that, you know, outside of the Oval Office, the presidency now being a criminal, you know, pro-enterprise, you know, and literally a gang of war criminals running the White House. We have a small victory. I just got that a couple of days ago. The United Farm Workers had sued the federal government over, you know, it tampering and trying to lower the wage of, you know, agricultural workers, farm workers, and they actually succeeded. The courts ruled that it was illegal, and therefore threw it out. So a small victory, and particularly for the most vulnerable workers, and those are agricultural, you know, farm workers that are out there away from urban centers, away from, you know, Wi-Fi towers, surveillance cameras everywhere. You know, when you're out in the fields, you're out in the open, there's nobody to keep track of, you know, the private militias of the government. Did you get wind of that?
1: I got a little bit of that, but this is the result, as you very well know, Gavilan and Dennis. These are not gifts from the sky. They're the result of hours, days, nights of people coming together, rallies, gatherings, meetings, organizing campaigns. This is the result of us getting our power together. As I like to say, they're an army. We're not an army. We don't want to be a stupid army. We are an ocean of solidarity, of human solidarity with each other, bringing the best principles of democracy and community together. You know, it's
0: absolutely beautiful
1: to see in the midst of so much violence, to see these beautiful expressions of humanity.
0: Absolutely. Do you have your guitar there?
1: I do have it on my back because I'm on the BART heading over to Oakland.
0: Okay. All right. It's of course time for a song.
1: I do have a song from the jails that the kids and Dilly wrote together with our good brother Luaya of the Peace Poets, and it goes like this. I sing from here, you sing from there. Together we'll sing down the walls everywhere. Hay que ser fuertes como las olas del mar, como los corazones que saben amar. Ho.
0: Ho, ho, ho.
2: What about in English?
0: Beautiful.
1: So there we
2: can
1: go.
2: You do it
1: hey,
2: in
1: let's
2: English,
1: keep it
2: Francisco?
1: Going.
0: In English? In English?
1: Strong like the waves of the sea, like the hearts that love and make us free. You sing from, I sing from here, you sing from there. Together we'll sing down the walls everywhere. From 7-year-old and 13-year-old children.
0: Beautiful.
1: Who are now have been, who effectively were deported. Now they're in Venezuela, actually, those kids that wrote that song.
0: Wow.
1: But there's the wow. spirit of the song.
0: Thank you for sharing that with us, Francisco. You are, of course, our, also our resident troubadour, and we cherish having your presence. Let me tell everybody, you are listening to Flashpoints on Pacifica Radio. Dennis Bernstein here with Miguel Gavilan Molina. We're going to take a break, and among others, we're going to be joined by Carlos Montes, who has a lot to say, about, the struggle against this, fascist in the White House. Stay tuned.

0: And you are listening to Flashpoints on Pacifica Radio. My name is Dennis Bernstein. I'm here with Miguel Gavilan Molina. Gavilan, you want to bring in our cherished guest, Carlos Montes. Tell us a little bit about Carlos and why he's so important to us, to this community, to the entire Chicano movement.
1: Well, Carlos is risen to, you know, legendary status for his, you know, involvement at the start of the rise, the awakening of the Brown Giant, you know, which happened, you know, in the late 60s, and instrumental in helping organize and provide security during the police sheriff riot of August 29th, 1970. You know, the Chicano Moratorium, which ended up with the killing of three persons, Ruben Salazar and two other members of the Brown Berets that were killed by the Sheriff's Department. And of course, also very active in supporting and assisting the L.A. walkouts that shut down one of the largest school districts in the country, where Chicano students were demanding better conditions and so forth. Carlos, it's always been a pleasure and, you know, an honor to be around you, with you, talk with you. Thank you for joining me, Flashpoints, today to talk about the trip you took along with some other folks from California, Los Angeles, to Texas, to El Paso, Texas. Welcome to Flashpoints, Carlos, and tell us a little bit about what the trip there is about.
2: Sure. Yeah, no, thank you very much, and thanks for having me on Flashpoints. I'm here in El Paso, in 95-degree weather. Today, this morning, with Danny and myself, went to the East Montana, or the campus, Camp Montana Detention Center, where it, you know, it's a tent city. It is not a physical building. People are out there in the hot, dusty wind, right, in bad condition. There's been a release recently that there's been dozens, if not, you know, more than 100 911 calls by the detainees asking for help. People are dying. This is the largest detention center in the nation in terms of capacity, right? And they want to fill it up. And it's on Fort Bliss, the military base here in El Paso, Texas. It's also used for the training for the Iraqi invasion, right? So I'm here, you know, to observe conditions and to meet people, active local activists from Mujer Obrera, from Casa Carmelita, Indivisible 915, to get to know the activism that's here and to come back for a major border delegation next year in early February. Yeah, so, go ahead.
1: Well, it's important, Carlos, the work that you're doing there. And you've been, this idea of, from a distance, it's L4A, which is legalization
2: for all.
1: Tell us a little bit about that plan.
2: You know, we started like 15 years ago, man, 5 or 6 chapters with the CSO in Boyle Heights fighting against immigration abuse and police abuse, right? And then we started another CSO in Fontana, San Jose, Santa Rosa, and in Del Alto, there's one in Denver. And then before you know it, a year and a half ago, we had an emergency summit, Southwest Summit Against Deportation, where we had Elvira Arellano, we had the family of Jeanette Diaz-Guerra, who was locked up in the Aurora Detention Center. We had her daughter, her son. So out of that emergency summit against deportations, the Legalization for All Network grew. Now we've got over 20-something chapters from Texas, Colorado, California, of course, Minnesota. We even got stuff in Charleston, South Carolina, and Florida, Tampa, Florida, Jacksonville, Tallahassee, and all of these are young activists that are grassroots protesting against the TPS attack that Trump did against the Haitians, and now he's also doing trying to revoke the TPS profile of the Angel. So we're doing a call of action against that. We're also having our folks in Dallas protest the reactionary racist Republican midterm conference that they're having in Dallas. Can you imagine that, right? So we're very active, and this will be our third or fourth delegation. We were in Eagle Pass a couple of years ago to denounce the barbed wire floating in the buoy in the river where people have died. Yeah. We went to Tijuana. We've gone to Nogales, Arizona. So we want to come to, people want to come to El Paso and learn about the conditions and support the local struggle and blast it nationally. Back to you.
1: Well, I just lost you for a second, Carlos. But that said, there's also, you know, outside of the temperature, you know, the climate, of course, you know, you said it's 90, 95 degrees. It's brutal. And people, you know, out in the open and little tents, you know, as a detention area. But there's also something else heating up in Texas, you know, and that is that the Chicano, the Mexican indigenous peoples are rising and they're voting. And right now there is a possibility, you know, that, you know, Texas, which has been a red state, you know, for as long as I can remember, you know, might be changing right now. What is that, the people's, what is the sense? Are you feeling any tension? Are people hopeful that the state might be turned, you know, from red to blue? Have you heard anything on that?
2: No, they're trying. They're definitely trying. You know, there's blue dots throughout Texas. Even though it's a red state, there's blue dots, you know, which means Democrat. Paso definitely blue. You know, Austin and other folks. And, you know, there's definitely a rise in the movement that the Chicanos from South Texas, the Tejanos, the Chicanos in Houston and Dallas. Like I said, they're protesting in Dallas. The Republicans are having a midterm RNC convention. So we're calling for a protest there, you know. And here in El Paso, the groups are united. You know, every Sunday there's a protest at the camp, East Montana camp. I think they call it a camp. It's more like a council detention center. That's what it is, where people are dying. And people are united, and they protest every Sunday morning to denounce the atrocious, unhealthy conditions. People are dying. Several people have died between December and January of this year because of the lack of health care. But there is a resurgence in the Chicano movement in Texas. You know, Texas and California have the largest number of Chicanos, right? So it's like the eagle. Right. The eagle in the Southwest is spreading its eagles and it's mobilizing. So that's why we were here in El Paso, to make solidarity connections with the local groups and come back in early February.
0: Well, to hear a little bit more from Governor.
1: No, I was just going to say the whole thing with ICE, Carlos, you know, the inhumane cruelty enforcement program of the government, ICE, is basically targeting the brown, indigenous, Chicano, Latino communities, also along with our, you know, Haitian brothers and sisters who are being targeted. And indigenous peoples are being swept up, you know, who are born here. Some are, you know, coming out of reservations. Some are coming out of, you know, out in the open. At this point, nobody's safe. And what I see,
0: and we've Gavilan, I have to interrupt. We've got the next generation. We've got Danny Celaya. He's standing by along with Carlos. And I was wondering, Danny, if you just wanted to sort of give your sense of what you're seeing now, what's going through your mind in terms of these new experiences, and sort of trying to hold the line against the Trump squads.
3: Yeah, definitely. Thank you so much for having me. And I really want to just echo everything that Carlos was saying. So actually just earlier today, compañero in the movement, Juan from Casa Carmelita, an incredible group that's been, you know, luchando con la comunidad inmigrante aquí en El Paso, took us to this one art exhibit in this like a like a art museum, like right next to the border. And there in the art exhibit, they basically recreated what it looks like inside of these detention centers. And it is just terrifying. It's also like, you know, covered with the testimonies of the injustice that folks are facing, and to really highlight the level of harm that these puercos are doing to the community is, you know, Juan was telling us how water and sewage, like they have to be like, you know, bust out. So essentially like these facilities, these mega, you know, concentration camps don't even have water or sewage. It has to be like plugged, you know, taken in and out by trucks every morning. So that is just how much of a rush this racist government was to get our gente. And I'm not just talking about the Latino community, but also like every immigrant community being affected by Trump's repression. How much of a rush they were to get our gente out of our towns and cities that they are forcing thousands of people onto these locations that don't even have like drainage or water. It has to be brought in by truck.
0: Mm-hmm. Yeah, that's profound for sure. Well, you are listening to Flashpoints. This is Dennis Burns with Miguel Gavilan Molina.
1: No, I was just going to say sometimes those water trucks, you know, come with a can, you know, a coffee can. And sometimes those coffee cans are rusted. People are thirsty. People are, you know, out in the desert, out in the open, you know, in the tent city, you know, wouldn't even think twice about drinking that. So it's all inhumane. And Danny and Carlos, would you consider this whole operation the ethnic cleansing of the brown masses in this country?
2: Well, you're right. They're definitely targeting brown people, you know, and they've increased arrests, you know, they're up to 50,000 per month now. They're targeting Mexicanos, indigenous people, Chicanos, right? If you're brown, you're targeted. And you know, I've seen some young Chicano, they get stopped, harassed, and they go, "What the fuck?" You know, I'm sorry, I couldn't cut. They start blasting the ICE, you know. You know, like, who the hell are you, you know?
0: Did we catch that?
2: But, yeah. So anyway, yeah, so back to you. I'm over here in the middle of a meeting with folks from El Paso, the Indivisible 915. You know, they invited me to come out here. I'm meeting with them right now, so I wanted to take the call. And thank you very much for Flashpoint, and keep up the good work.
0: Thank you. Thank you. Thank you. And that is it for another edition of Flashpoints. You hear this show every weekday from 5 to 6 over the Pacifica Radio Network. I produce it with Miguel Gavilan Molina. And you're going to hear all about who produces it. See ya Tuesday, really.

And that does it for another episode of Flashpoints. Our executive producer is Dennis Bernstein. Senior producers, Miguel Gabalon Molina and Kevin Pina. Technical producer, Rod Akil. Our theme music written and produced by Charlie Lang. For questions and comments, email Dennis Bernstein at dennis@kpfa.org. 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

0: traveling through Illinois when I was invited to stop and sing at a memorial there in a little town of Mount Olive. Now, who of note in American history is buried in the cemetery in Mount Olive, Illinois? I'll give you a hint. It was a woman. It was a Union Miners Cemetery. Do you have it yet? Mary Harris. Mary Harris Jones. Mother Jones. It's hard for the mind to encompass a life that embraced the presidencies between Andrew Jackson and Herbert Hoover. Why, when Mother Jones was a little girl, there were people still alive who remembered the Revolutionary War. And she died on the eve of the New Deal. Her millinery shop burned down in the Chicago fire, and she had heard Abraham Lincoln speak in person.
1: 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It is 7 a.m. coming up next. Trump Watch with John Wiener.

0: From KPFK in Los Angeles, this is Living in the USA. I'm John Wiener, talking about politics, thinking about the left. Later in the hour, the Supreme Court ruled on Monday that Trump could proceed with construction of his ballroom. They explicitly did not rule on the merits of the case, but on the issue of standing for the plaintiff. Robert Weissman has our analysis. He's co-president of Public Citizen. Also later in the hour, the Democrats are now favored to win not only the House, but also the Senate in November. They need to flip four seats there, and their candidates are ahead in five. John Nichols will explain. But first, our Labor Day weekend political update. Of course, we turn to Harold Meyerson. He's editor-at-large of The American Prospect. Harold, welcome back.
1: Always good to be here, John.
0: Well, this is our Labor Day weekend show, and these days, organized labor faces some important divisions. The biggest new political movement in the United States right now is not DSA. It's the movement to block AI data centers. That's kind of the political surprise of 2026. Seems to be popular among both Democrats and Republicans at the grassroots, but in many places, the building trades are opposing that movement. They want to build the data centers. And in some places, Democratic political candidates are standing with those unions. The one I know the most about is the Wisconsin governor's race, where Democrat David Crowley is running to create good jobs and support working class families and is being attacked by the Republican candidate named Tom Tiffany, who is running ads accusing him of being in the pocket of data center special interests, namely the building trades. So for Democrats, it's kind of a choice between the environmental and infrastructural costs of these massive developments and good-paying jobs for workers or some workers.
1: Right. This is going to be an ongoing problem. So if I can sort of lay out the positions of both sides here, the building trades are essentially responding to the fact that this is the major source of employment of their members. So we cannot be either surprised or, I would say, even entirely dismayed at this position. On the other hand, data centers are being created in vast numbers to enable the proliferation of AI, of artificial intelligence, which already has and will surely to a much greater degree cost other workers their jobs, finding them to be redundant. In fact, this will eventually hit, and certain versions of it have already hit the building trades. I remember the head of the Building Trades Council in California once telling me that whereas it once took 20 electricians to work on building a new school, it only now takes, you know, like a grade school. It only now takes four or five because of innovations in the manufacturing of the parts. So everyone is subject to this kind of replacement. The fact is, however, that AI expands the circle of those affected by it to a great degree. So that's one reason why it's being opposed. The second reason why it's being opposed is that they tend to raise your own electric bills, and if you pay water bills, sometimes those as well. The third reason is sort of there goes the neighborhood. And the fourth reason is that the forces behind the data centers are not the building trades. They're really the oligarch class, which owns the companies that are making these huge investments in the data centers. So this poses a conundrum, not just for David Crowley, but for the labor movement generally. Unions that are not building trade unions, white-collar unions and such, have already generally expressed their apprehensions about what AI will do to their members, but almost none of them have really called for a hard stop to building data centers because they understand their brothers and sisters in the building trades are depending on this for their livelihood. So it's a conundrum for a number of folks, either in labor or in the Democratic Party. It's no consolation to David Crowley, though, to know that he is not alone in his conundrum.
0: And it's a little bit unusual for a Republican candidate to attack the Democrats for being the tools of AI data centers. Trump himself is a big champion of data centers and says the communities who oppose these are, you know, going to be left in the dust of history. But Wisconsin is one place where the grassroots of our being appealed to by the Republican candidate. And Crowley the Democrat has responded by trying to find a middle ground. He says local communities should have control over whether these projects are built nearby. And he's called for a lot of regulations around the projects, that technology companies should be required to cover the infrastructure costs. They should be required to use renewable energy. And most important, they should be required to use union labor to build their new structures. You think that's a winning platform?
1: Well, that's as winning as David Crowley can probably get to. How winning it is, we don't know. And I should also add then, as you reference, that among the multiple reasons why people are opposed to data centers going up is that the public was left out of these decisions almost universally. This was the sort of thing that your local county or city government probably did, just giving them the contract and that sort of thing. This is also a concern about small d democracy and local control that is not limited to Democrats. If you were left out of the loop, you may, in a Republican area, that means a bunch of Republicans were left out of the loop. And so, yeah, this is, as it were, transpartisan.
0: And for our Labor Day weekend discussion, let's turn to the mayoral race in Los Angeles, where there's some labor news. Most of the unions are supporting incumbent Mayor Karen Bass in her run for reelection. But the militant and famous Unite Here Local 11 is supporting the surprise challenger city council member Nithya Raman, who had endorsed Karen Bass but decided to run against her at the last minute when the leading Republican candidate dropped out. So instead of getting a choice between a Republican and a Democrat, LA voters have a choice between a DSA Democrat challenging the longtime progressive incumbent who's also the former head of the Congressional Black Caucus. What we've been told, this is from the union president, Kurt Peterson, he said that they are supporting Nithya because of her commitment to fighting LA's housing crisis, to her support for a minimum wage hike for city in the city, and her willingness to oppose short-term rental giant Airbnb, a key rival, of course, to the hotel workers. Bass has supported delaying the minimum wage hike and expanding the short-term rental market, which she says is necessary for the 2028 Olympics. So
1: right.
0: It's kind of a narrow debate about who serves the members better.
1: Yeah, well, this concerns a couple of issues that matter a lot to the Hotel Workers Union, which is what Unite Here Local 11 is. One is the city raised the minimum wage in time for the 2028 Olympics that would benefit the hotel workers. Bass opposed that. Karen Bass opposed that and wanted to delay it beyond the Olympics just to make hotels more affordable. And a similar dynamic is in play on how much Airbnb is allowed to expand its business within Los Angeles. Again, Nithya Raman sided with the hotel worker position, putting some limits on the expansion of Airbnb, and Bass favored that expansion. So that's pretty much the reason why Local 11 endorsed ramen.
0: Also, DSA this week endorsed Nithya Ramen. Kind of a controversial move since, as one activist told me, she screwed us on the mansion tax. What does DSA bring to Nithya's campaign, and what can you tell us about this endorsement?
1: Well, I suspect that the national press will misplay this and assume that DSA in Los Angeles will bring essentially what DSA brought to Zoran Mamdani in his campaign for mayor in New York. Ain't happening. The DSA local in Los Angeles has significantly fewer members than the DSA local in New York. They have 6,000 at the moment. New York has about 15,000 by now. But only 1,400 members of DSA voted in the endorsement election, which is safe to say that's kind of like a minimal hurdle to really distinguish how many are actually active. I mean, and not only vote, you know. So let's assume that maybe close to 1,000 or something in excess of 500 folks will be activated to walk precincts and work phone banks for Nithya Ramen. And in New York, DSA may have provided a little upwards of 10,000 precinct walkers for Mamdani, but Mamdani had total 100,000 such folks. Ramen has nothing like that, A. B, Los Angeles is a more horizontal city than New York and harder, therefore, to cover. Other than the fact that she rightly can claim the endorsement, which required a 60% vote of those 1,400 who voted, I'm not sure that in terms of the amount of work Ramen gets, that it's going to be all that decisive. And the other big difference from New York is that DSA backed Mamdani from the moment he started his campaign. In fact, essentially before he started his campaign, it's not clear he would have started it at all had DSA not assured him of its support, which meant he had them for a year. In this case, Ramen has the support of DSA for the last 2 months. And that's a big difference.
0: I would add there's three other city council members who have been endorsed by DSA. All of them have endorsed Karen Bass.
1: Yes, the same kind of concerns that the DSA members who had hesitations about Rahman's political positions also were calculations of the city council members, who also were occasionally, I think, frustrated by Rahman's failure to get involved in certain key concerns that the council was considering.
0: I want to also talk about campaign spending, because we got some figures on that in the last week. Federal Elections Commission reported that candidates have raised a total of $2 billion, the candidates. The parties have raised another $1 billion, and the PACs have raised another $6 billion. That's $9 billion, B as in baby, being spent in the next 2 months. I wonder if you have any comment on that.
1: Yeah. I mean, this is an argument that I think is hard to refute, demonstrating the corruption of American politics, also demonstrating why we need much more progressive taxation, a wealth tax, and a Supreme Court that will revoke Citizens United and even Buckley v. Valeo as the Dred Scott decisions of our time.
0: I should note that in general, it's the Republicans who benefit almost completely from their candidates having most of the money. Not completely true. There are some Democrats who are unbelievable fundraisers. In the Texas Senate race, James Tallarico has raised $75 million, a lot more than Republican Ken Paxton. And he is second on the Democratic fundraising list to John Ossoff, running for re-election to the Georgia Senate, who's raised $81 million. It's kind of mind-boggling that Democrats have been able to do this, but generally it's the Republicans who are benefiting from the billions, especially the dark money. How much difference is the billions of dollars of mostly Republican money going to make in the outcome of the midterms? I just want to quote Nate Cohen, the chief pollster for the New York Times, who wrote this week that the Republicans' money advantage, quote, is not likely to decide the overall outcome of the midterms or overcome the Democrats' big structural advantage in this election. The Democrats have enough resources to compete in the most important states and districts, close quote. The structural advantages, of course, are the historic pattern that incumbents lose the midterms and the immediate situation of Trump being just about the most unpopular president in history.
1: Yes, I mean, the sort of algebra question here is how many billions of dollars does it take to offset the conduct of the president of the United States? That's really the question here, because in addition to the structural advantage that the Democrats have that Nate Cohen alluded to, the anchor dragging down the Republicans is Donald Trump, who is, we now know, determined to intervene on behalf of Republicans by focusing advertising on himself, which is probably not the best strategy. I have also one point about the Democratic fundraising. Big money does come in from unions and from wealthy Democrats, but since Bernie Sanders first ran for president in 2016, it's also been shown that Democrats have a great ability to get a lot of small dollar contributions. And the proof positive of that is that for the last several years, the member of the House of Representatives who has raised the most money by far is Alexandria Ocasio-Cortez, and it's all coming in small dollar contributions. She is the undisputed champion of that, and that says something about, you know, the progressive movement in America being willing to put its money, small though it may be, where its mouth is.
0: And the other factor here is I've long wondered, $9 billion, what can the candidates do with all that money? Well, what they do mostly is buy TV ads. And I have never seen any convincing evidence that TV ads are a very good way to persuade undecided or reluctant voters to vote. TV ads make the supporters feel like something is happening for their candidates, but people get sick of TV ads. People don't pay attention to TV ads. And I think a lot of this $9 billion, I would say, gets wasted on TV ads that don't accomplish much.
1: Right. And some goes to social media, but given the algorithmic pre-selection that's part of social media, that largely goes to people who've either already made up their mind, and some of it goes to people who aren't going to vote no matter what. So, yeah, I mean, there are limited rewards from this. By far the most effective form of outreach to voters that a campaign can have is when someone you know from your neighborhood knocks on your door, or someone in your workplace, a peer, talks to you on behalf or against a particular campaign. So unless that $9 billion is going to actually buy individuals you know to try to influence you, there is a definite limit to its effect.
0: One last thing. Gloria Steinem died on Wednesday. She was 92, feminist icon, founder of Ms. Magazine. I still remember the first time I ever read Gloria Steinem. It was 50 years ago when she published an expose, I think it was in Esquire, about going undercover to work at a Playboy club as a Playboy bunny. It was actually kind of a Labor Day piece. It was about how Hugh Hefner exploited the women who worked there. They had to pay for cleaning their own bunny costumes. They had to pay for the false eyelashes they were expected to wear. And the club, it turned out, took 50% of the first $30 in tips they made each night. Really a great story for Labor Day, even though she wrote it 50 years ago.
1: Yeah, it is not only a feminist outcry or a proto-feminist outcry, but it's in the tradition of Upton Sinclair's The Jungle and other works exposing it. You know, Barbara Ehrenreich's Nickel and Dimed, just exposing how rotten different groups of workers have it. And sad to say, that hasn't changed all that much, not only since Gloria Steinem wrote that many decades ago, but even since Upton Sinclair wrote The Jungle 120 years ago.
0: Harold Meyerson, read him at prospect.org. Harold, thanks for talking with us today.
1: Always good to be here, John.

0: The Supreme Court gave Trump a victory on Monday when they ruled 5-4 that he could keep going with construction of his ballroom. For comment and analysis, we turn to Robert Weissman. He's co-president of Public Citizen, the nonprofit group that defends democracy and resists corporate power. They've sued Trump dozens of times. Rob Weissman, welcome back.
1: Hey, it's great to be with you.
0: Well, in the decision on Trump's ballroom, the conservative majority made it clear that they were not ruling on the merits of the case. What are the merits? What does the Constitution say about the president's authority when it comes to major White House construction projects like this massive new structure that will dwarf the historic White House?
1: Well, the management of federal properties and the spending of money, and a lot of money is being spent on this, that's the prerogative of Congress. So the underlying substance of the case that was brought says the president can't do this unilaterally, requires congressional approval and appropriations, and those haven't happened, and therefore the project shouldn't move forward. And as you said, the majority did not disagree with that. Chief Justice Roberts, who was in the minority on this one, voting with the more liberal justices, he said he thinks most likely it is illegal what's being done. But the majority said that the plaintiff who brought the case, the National Trust for Historic Preservation, didn't have standing to bring the case. That's the legal doctrine that says you've got to have enough of a direct injury to bring the case forward. And the Supreme Court for decades has narrowed the definition of what constitutes standing. And in this case, they said, not this group, but not this time. And if it's not this group at this time, there probably is no one who has standing except all of Congress itself. And of course, with Republicans in control of the Congress, Congress ain't bringing this case.
0: Let me just underline here that the idea that it's Congress, not the president, who has the authority here, this is not just your opinion. That's the official ruling of the U.S. Court of Appeals for the D.C. Circuit, which took this up, didn't consider standing a problem, and ruled that the Constitution's property clause, something I'm not familiar with, gives Congress, quote, full constitutional control over federal property and the funding of its maintenance and development, and that there is no basis for the president to do anything like this. White House lawyers argued before the Supreme Court that Trump's ballroom was different because it was, quote, an integrated military complex which is vitally required by national security. So there's some sort of national security exception to this? Is there any basis for that?
1: One of the things you learn when you go to law school, and this is when Trump is president, but also when he's not, is that when the president says national security in a case, about 98% of the time, the courts are going to agree with the president. So here, the Trump administration has invented this preposterous rationale for a ballroom, which is that it is a national security imperative. And that's not because of the ballroom itself, as people will know, it's because of this massive underground complex, they say, and actually I believe are building underneath the ballroom. Of course, they could have built exactly that under the existing structure. And there is already massive underground structures beneath the White House to serve the national security interest of protecting the president in case of some kind of emergency bombing or threat or whatever.
0: So the standing question, the heart of the majority opinion was this critique of a statement by one of the members of the National Trust for Historic Preservation, which is the nonprofit chartered by Congress to protect public buildings. They have a member named Allison Hoagland. She lives in Washington, and in the plaintiff's briefs, she said she walks by the White House and that she found the scale, height, and massing of this ballroom that it caused her to, quote, suffer both professional and personal injuries, including to my aesthetic, cultural, and historical interests. She is a professional architectural historian, I should add. And the court, the conservative majority, said, quote, mere offense, disagreement, or distaste does not qualify as a concrete and particularized injury, and therefore the National Trust lacks standing. I wonder whether that really was the heart of the plaintiff's case, that Trump's ballroom caused them to suffer aesthetic injury. Do we need to debate about the law of whether aesthetic injuries are real injuries, or is this all just a way of avoiding the obvious conclusion that the president can't do this?
1: Well, I think both things are true. It's a way to avoid the obvious conclusion, but this idea of standing is central. So the Constitution says the federal courts can only hear live cases or controversies, which means there have to be two parties, both of whom were directly affected by the issue at hand, for a case to move forward in federal courts. 50 years ago, there was an expansive understanding of standing, so that when the government acted in ways that would hurt consumers, a consumer organization like mine automatically would have standing, wouldn't even have to explain why we did. Nowadays, it's almost impossible for us to bring a case on the grounds that a member of Public Citizen is being hurt by a proposed rule that's going to injure consumers unless we can show that that person specifically is going to be hurt by a rule. So if the rule was designed to say, to make it less likely for people to be injured by a dangerous car, the court might say, we can't bring that case because we can't show that the person we name actually was going to be injured as a result of the rule. But that's the kind of move the courts have made the Supreme Court has made over the last 50 years to restrict standing and make it, and this is only applies on the public interest side. It only applies when you're trying to protect consumer interests, worker interests, environmental interests.
0: And yet in this case, the Chief Justice of the Supreme Court did not think that standing was a problem.
1: Yeah, I guess this one upsets him. I mean, I think this again, the standing law is trending this horrible direction, but has been more open for environmental cases. So it would be easy to have arrived at the conclusion, as the lower courts did, as the four justices did, that the National Historic Trust does have standing. And truthfully, as you are suggesting, the standing is really a procedural thing, and it's supposed to be wholly apart from the merits, but it's not like the justices don't know what's at stake. Yeah. So you're more inclined to find standing if you want the case to move forward, and you're less inclined to find standing if you don't. So presumably in this case, John Roberts wasn't just ruling on the standing. In fact, he said he thinks that this is illegal. So he was aware of and wanted to reach the substance of this to block Trump from moving forward with his ballroom monstrosity. The other five justices, conservative justices, presumably just happy to rubber stamp what Trump does. They too might find the ballroom to be a monstrosity, but more important for them is establishing an executive power and bowing down to Trump, I guess.
0: In the ballroom, of course, is this weird personal obsession of Trump's. Here's a time when, you know, he should be focusing on ending the war in Iran and working to reduce inflation, but he's spending a lot of his time and energy focused on this vanity project, which is immensely unpopular with the public. Most recent poll I could find said 61% of Americans disapprove of the ballroom, only 25% approve. And that's not because of the constitutional issues. That's because of what the ballroom is and what it means and what it says about our priorities. And that's, I think, going to help Democrats in the midterms. They've already made the ballroom a central talking point, a symbol of, you know, Trump's twisted priorities. Especially there was this period where the Senate Republicans included a $1 billion earmark in the budget for the ballroom and its so-called security enhancements. They were forced by public opinion to remove the $1 billion earmark, but Trump is still paying $300 million or $400 million from some other monies. It's unclear what, even though he first announced that, quote, this is a gift, zero taxpayer funding to the United States of America, close quote, from the corporate donors who were supporting him. So the Democrats have yet another political issue here about how the ultra-wealthy have taken over the White House and the Republicans.

0: if control of the Congress flips in November, there actually is an opportunity for Congress to say no more. And, you know, these spending bills do have to get passed. So there will be a real chance. Of course, Trump is trying to create facts on the ground. And if the thing is mostly completed, it's going to be hard to stop it. But I don't want to brush over the other element you were saying, which is in some ways the most important. Like, yeah, this is a vanity project and he loves it because it speaks to his idea to be a king and so on. And that's horrible. It's a distraction, although I'm happy for him to be distracted every day. He's not thinking about every minute. He's not thinking about doing the next evil thing is a good minute as far as I'm concerned. But the original funding for this and still the base funding for it comes from these hundreds of millions of dollars in contributions from corporations and super rich people with business before the government. So we've looked at this and the more than 2 dozen companies that made contributions had in the last 5 years about $300 billion in federal contracts. And the time since the project was announced, they've secured another $50 billion in federal contracts. They've got all kinds of enforcement actions they're trying to escape from. They've got all kinds of policy interests they want advanced. So for them, this is just trivial money to grease the contracts they want or the policy outcomes they're lobbying for. And that's the really big picture corrupt angle of this thing. And hopefully will be a message that's driven for, you know, driven home to the American people in the election and done so in a way that rejects that kind of politics, not just when it comes to Trump, but when it comes to all the ways the corporations slip money, not just the Republican Party, but the Democrats as well. The Democrats remember that as they take control and hopefully gain the presidency. Yeah, we're abandoning this politics of supplicating ourselves to the big donors, whether it's to build ballrooms or to fund our campaigns and to sacrifice policy that the American people need and are demanding.
1: And there's one other big picture issue that this raises once again, Supreme Court reform. This is something that you and your organization have been working on for a while. What have you been arguing for this we need in terms of Supreme Court reform?
0: Yeah, I mean, obviously, this is one in a long series of cases that precede Trump and that get to the heart of our democracy, whether it's the gutting of the Civil Rights Act or the authorizing of endless corporate money and super rich money in elections via Citizens United. And then all of the many decisions during this Trump administration through informal processes to rubber stamp what really should be widely understood to be illegal actions by the Trump administration. So what do you do about this court that's packed with three Trump-appointed justices who tend to vote for whatever he wants? There's a lot of ideas on the table about how to reform the court. I think the easiest and best one, at least for right now, circumstances actually could change this, but the best one is to establish 18-year term for Supreme Court justices. Rotate the justices after 18 years. So in every 4-year term of a president, they would get to appoint 2 justices. In the immediate term, if you applied that retroactively, which is necessary, you'd push out some of the older conservative justices that have a chance to rebalance the court. So it's no longer not just a pro-Trump court, but a rubber stamp pro-corporate court.
1: Last thing, getting back to the structure under construction right now, there are various proposals of what the Democrats should do with that, assuming they get back in power in 2029. Some people say it should just be torn down. Others argue it should be repurposed. And I think my favorite proposal is they should ask ordinary people what they think should be done with this building. They should ask in Rust Belt towns and declining agricultural areas, what would they like to see done with this building? Some have proposed, for instance, be turned into a museum of corporate corruption. I wonder if you have any suggestions.
0: You know, it's a problem that it's part of the White House complex. So you do have legitimate security interests. You can't just make it easily, you know, open to the public. You couldn't, for example, easily convert it into a homeless shelter, which would be nice.
1: Rob Weissman is co-president of Public Citizen. Rob, thanks for talking with us today.
0: Thank you, John.

0: Editor of the Nation. John, welcome back.
1: It is a pleasure to be with you.
0: Well, Labor Day marks the kind of semi-official start of the real campaign. Ordinary Americans don't follow politics the way you and I do. They don't think about it every day. In fact, a lot of people don't think about politics much at all. Remember, only about 60% of Americans even vote for president. Only 40% vote in the midterms for their members of Congress and state officials, maybe higher this year because Democrats are so motivated to vote. But as we go into Labor Day weekend, it seems pretty clear that the Democrats are going to start the campaign season looking like they're going to win a majority of the House in November. And right now, Democrats are favored to win a majority of the Senate, too. I want to look at the Senate races because those are the more challenging ones. The most amazing one is Texas, where good polls have Democrat James Tallarico ahead of Republican Paxton by 3 points. This is Texas, where, you know, the last time a Democrat was elected to the Senate was 1988. What is going on in Texas?
1: There's two things. Number one, Texas is changing. When you look at the election results in presidential races, you see that Democrats now run, you know, quite solidly in Texas. They don't win it necessarily, but they're certainly in the game. So that's number one. But number two is the unique reality of the current moment, which is both a national factor and a local factor. The national factor is Trump is not popular anywhere.
0: Yeah.
1: And in a lot of places around the country that voted for Trump twice, three times, he just doesn't have the numbers that he did. So his ability to kind of deliver for down ballot candidates is a lot less. And it's always been less in midterm elections. And then the final thing, Tallarico's opponent, Ken Paxton, who is, you know, it's almost unimaginable that a major political party in the United States would nominate a candidate with so much scandal associated with him. And, you know, look, there have been Republicans who've tried to stop Paxton. I mean, he's the state legislature has, you know, gone after him. He's had primary opponents. There is opposition. Trump did back him in the primary and he beat John Cornyn, the sitting senator, who would have probably had an easy reelection run. Paxton scandals, again, we don't have a whole show to devote to, but there's a lot, both personal, financial, political, et cetera, et cetera, et cetera. So that hurts. On the other side is that there's a lot of evidence that Tallarico is a unique candidate in the recent history of the United States, because he is a young state legislator who is very comfortable talking about his faith and talking about his values, talking about morality and politics. And that makes him, I think, in many senses, almost a perfect juxtaposition to Paxton. It's very compelling to listen to. The sense is that there's a potential for this to get through to voters who might not otherwise be reached by a Democrat. And all this has made Texas competitive.
0: So the Democrat is ahead in the Texas Senate race. That's one big flip possibility. Another flip possibility is North Carolina, where Democrat Roy Cooper is ahead by 9, according to Fox News. Another key flip state is Ohio, where that same Fox News poll has Democrat Sherrod Brown ahead by 8. The closer races in the flip states, of course, start with Maine, where you may recall we had a few problems right now.
1: Mm-hmm.
0: Troy Jackson is ahead of Susan Collins. One good poll by 2 points, another poll by 8 points. Susan Collins has been elected, I think it's 29 years. So tell us about what's going on in Maine.
1: Look, Maine is, at least to some extent, a battleground state. It's got an interior where there's a lot of more conservative voters than a coastal area with a lot of more liberal voters. Collins has always had a ground to build off of. She is the last of a certain kind of New England moderate Republican. I'd never believe she was a moderate. I'd put quotation marks around the word. But, you know, she sold herself as that. And that has worked for a long, long time. I'm not sure it's working anymore. Maine has been hard hit economically. the affordability issues, which are often under-discussed in national media. We all say, oh, yeah, affordability, it's a big issue. Then we go on to something else. In Maine, that is a fundamental issue. And Collins is running her typical reelection campaign. You know, I know people in Washington. I can get things done. Jackson is running a very, very different kind of campaign in which he is saying, look, I am a working-class Mainer. From up, you know, in a very distant, far way part of the state where folks, a lot of folks really struggle to get by economically. I've interviewed him. I've seen him on stages and he's an experienced political figure. He's served in the state Senate. He's done all these things. He ran for governor and only narrowly lost. But I'll tell you, it is a compelling distinction between him and Collins. Collins is DC. And, you know, she does her best to, you know, present herself as a Mainer and kind of get out on the streets. And she's not terrible. I mean, she's not as out of touch as some of these politicians. But with Jackson, when he starts talking about what the race is about, it's very, very powerful because one of the lines I heard him say at some point, I'll paraphrase it, but it's essentially they have taken so much from us. And he talks about, you know, what corporations and wealthy people have done to our politics, to our governance. And he talks about just, you know, not even having the free time to be with your family and kids anymore and things like that. It's a very human appeal. And I just think he's hitting a mark there that makes him very viable. My sense is that he can win this race. The only counsel I'll give you is that Collins is a master fundraiser and will have all the money in the world. And so this will always be a very, very tight race. It'll always be a hard race. But I do think that that's a result where you can see Jackson win.
0: And the other swing state that's a flip opportunity for Democrats is Alaska. I know nothing about Alaska, but there's a candidate named Mary Peltola running as a Democrat. The people who know Mary Peltola love her. They say she's wonderful, and she's narrowly ahead of the incumbent Dan Sullivan, and the trend seems to be in her favor. What can you tell us about Alaska?
1: Great big state, my friend. Been up there a few times. Like many national reporters, I jetted right in when Sarah Palin was selected for vice president.
0: Those are the days.
1: We all took examined the circumstances in Wasilla, of course, Palin's hometown. Overall, it's a state where voters actually are more willing to go unexpected directions than they tend to get credit for. And remember, this is the state where Lisa Murkowski got beaten in her own primary and then got reelected as a write-in candidate. It's a pretty adventurous politics up there. And they have a voting system that's fascinating, which, you know, you put the top four candidates coming out of a primary. They had a primary and Peltola came out way ahead, definitely with an advantage over the Republican Sullivan. To have the Democrat come out first in a primary of this kind, all candidates in sort of voting, very rare. The other thing is that the other candidates who came through in addition to Senator Sullivan is another guy with the same name, you know, who's also, you know, and so that's a problem, I think, maybe for Sullivan. There are some analysts who have suggested that she's moved to, you know, not some sort of big front runner status, but sort of a tilt D kind of status, like she could pull it off. There's probably no one more Alaska than Peltola. And she's very, very comfortable talking about all of it. She is a Democrat. She's pro-union. She's, you know, reasonably progressive on a number of things. But I think the basic image of her that comes across is, you know, yeah, I know this person. If you're an Alaskan, you know, she's probably the best chance the Alaska Democrats have had in a very, very long time. What this means is because of Peltola's strength, there is a very good chance that people will be up all night and maybe into the next day to see whether Alaska has flipped the Senate.
0: So the Democrats' four best chances to flip, they need to flip four seats in order to get the majority back. North Carolina, Ohio, Maine, and Alaska, and Texas is kind of the freebie there. If you can get Texas, you've got five and you're in great shape. But we still
1: need to throw another one in too, sure. If I may.
0: Sure.
1: And that's Iowa.
0: Josh Turek.
1: Yeah, I got to tell you, 10 years ago, if you asked me about Iowa, I would have said it's a swing state. It's a state that Obama did well in, that's had a Democratic governor, had a Democratic senator for a very long time. It went very much for Trump. It became a state that a lot of people kind of wrote off. I think Democrats there are kind of coming back all over the place. They have the lead in the governor's race. Turek is looking very solid in the Senate race. They might flip three House seats there.
0: Then there's the hold states. We need to hold Michigan. Abdul El-Sayed, right now the poll show ahead by four in the latest poll. I understand you have spoken with Abdul El-Sayed recently.
1: I have. I've interviewed him a number of times over the years. In fact, we covered at The Nation, we covered him when he ran for governor as an insurgent candidate back in 2018 with the support really not of a lot of prominent folks except for one, you know, interesting newcomer in politics at the time, Alexandria Ocasio-Cortez, who in one of her first moves after winning the congressional seat in New York, went to Michigan to campaign for El-Sayed, arguing that he was, you know, like her, somebody who had a vision for where the Democratic Party could go and what it might be. He didn't win that race. He's a very, very young candidate. He's still a very young candidate, but he has come back, gotten his Senate nomination. And I will tell you, the conversation that we had with him, which will be published in the upcoming issue of The Nation, Katrina Vandenhoevel and I interviewed him. It was really striking because whether you agree with him or not, whether you like him or not, this is an exceptionally well thought and well prepared candidate. No matter what issue comes up, he is excited to talk about it and he takes it, you know, deep into policy. And the other thing about it is he's an interesting figure because he's very, very energetic and he's been all over the state. You know, he's been outspent. He was outspent in the primary. He will probably be outspent in the general election. There are usually very few advantages to being outspent in politics, sad to say. But one advantage is that he spent a lot less time talking to campaign donors and a lot more time talking to voters. And if of all the candidates I've talked to this year, he stands out because he recognizes a kind of set of issues that voters care about that don't get talked about a lot in national media. He was way ahead on AI. It's a pleasure to talk to him again, whether you agree with him or not, because the conversation just isn't standard talking points. It's a much more serious examination of where the country is at and where it needs to go.
0: Last but not least, we have been worried about Wisconsin, where the governor's race has been a focus for Democrats. Right now, the good poll there, the Marquette Law School poll, has Democrat David Crowley ahead of Republican Tom Tiffany by 5 points. Now, we really need a Democratic trifecta in Wisconsin. You've been talking about this for a few years on this show. Remind us what Wisconsin Democrats could do with a trifecta.
1: Wisconsin is the ultimate swing state. It's a state where of the last, you know, seven presidential races, you know, five of them were decided by about under 30,000 votes, right? It's just, this is a very competitive state. The thing that kind of warped Wisconsin politics was the 2010 election, where Scott Walker and the Republicans won the governorship and the state legislature. It was a red wave, red tide election, and they took full advantage of that, right? They got to power, they went after labor unions, they went after, you know, all sorts of structures of the state, and they gerrymandered the legislature radically so that even when Democrats got the most votes statewide for legislative races at the district level, there was almost no change because the gerrymandering was so rigid. And that gerrymandering has been upended. Courts began to examine it, and then finally, the legislature and the governor, who is currently a Democrat, Republican legislature, Democratic governor, agreed to a redraw that was, it's imperfect, but it's fair, reasonably fair. End result is that in a fair fight, Democrats have a very, very good chance of winning the state assembly and the state senate. If Crowley wins the governorship, they will be able to govern at a fundamental level, not a Democratic governor saying no to a Republican legislature, but to actually implement policy, as you've seen in Michigan and Minnesota and other states where you have a trifecta at times. You can't begin to imagine how much that would shift the dynamics of the state. Crowley says his number one initiative is to undo Walker's anti-labor bills. And so that takes us right back, you know, to this initial fight and turns us in a different direction. But the thing for national consumption that a lot of people will pay attention to is that Wisconsin has been radically gerrymandered, not just at the state legislative level, but also at the congressional level. Here you have a swing state where you've got, you know, you should have four Republican House seats, four Democratic, or something like that. Instead, we got two Democratic House seats. And so a fair redraw of the maps could have an impact on national politics in that it would very probably create several more districts that are likely to elect a Democrat, and potentially even several, you know. End result is that there's an intensive focus on this governor's race because of state and national potential. And you are right that Crowley has opened up a little bit of a lead. But Wisconsin is a very competitive state. You have to expect that there will still be a real battle. But one of the interesting dynamics of it is that the Wisconsin Democratic Party has nominated a remarkably diverse ticket. And they are leaning into that. They are leaning into mobilization of voters in cities and small towns, among immigrant groups and sixth generation Wisconsinites, and you know, just it's a model of a politics that is very similar to what Ben Wickler, who was the longtime chair of the state, tried to do, where he basically said everybody who lives in Wisconsin and who wants to have economic and social and racial justice should have a way into our politics, right? They should have a way to participate. And Wickler always preached a vision of a multiracial, multiethnic, multigenerational party that spoke to a lot of folks who might have been disenfranchised or disenchanted in the past and says, you know, come on in, you know, be a part of this. And they've actually nominated a ticket that has the potential to do that on all sorts of levels. So the focus will be on Crowley, but in reality, my sense is that the Democrats have a rare opportunity to kind of win up and down the ballot. If they do, we're going to be a very different state than we were back in those many days, John, where I was whining to you about the difficult circumstances of my beloved home state.
0: Democratic hopes, Democratic possibilities as we go into Labor Day weekend. John Nichols, you can read him at thenation.com. John, thanks for talking with us today.
1: It's a great honor to be with you, my friend.
0: One more thing about Gloria Steinem, who died this week. Rebecca Solnit has a great piece about her, posted today, Friday. Before feminism changed everything, women were not just restricted from owning credit cards. They were restricted from owning themselves. Steinem, who married for the first time in her 60s, was asked why she changed her mind about marriage. "I didn't change," she said. "Marriage changed. We spent 30 years in the United States changing the marriage laws. If I had married when I was supposed to get married, I would have lost my name, my legal residence, my credit rating, many of my civil rights. That's not true anymore. It's possible to make an equal marriage," close quote. And before California began no-fault divorce, divorce was harder to get, more stigmatizing, and could leave the woman with no financial resources. A marriage, no matter how miserable or abusive, was hard to escape, and abused women were often advised to be more submissive, more placating, more charming, whatever, with the sense that her husband's violence was her fault. "Even if your spouse was cruel or unfaithful," Rebecca Solnit writes, "you had to prove it in court with witnesses, documents, or medical records. Your own testimony didn't count." A 2006 study, Rebecca Solnit notes, concluded, in states that introduced unilateral divorce, we find a 16% decline in female suicide, a 30% decline in domestic violence for both men and women, and a 10% decline in women murdered by their partners. Another source found close to a 20% decline in female suicide 20 years after the change to no-fault divorce. No-fault divorce wasn't the only thing that changed for women in those years, but it was a big one. Today, some far-right figures, including Vice President J.D. Vance, are increasingly loud in their opposition to no-fault divorce. That's why Rebecca Solnit says Gloria Steinem helped transform the world for everyone. We remember her for that, and we thank Rebecca Solnit for reminding us about what she did.

That's it for Living in the USA for today. Our producer and social media maven is Renee Reynolds. Our audio editor is Alan Minsky. Thanks as always to Rye Cooter for our theme music, Mambo Sinuendo. If you missed part of this show or any of our recent shows, you can listen online anytime you want at applepodcast.com, Living in the USA. I'm John Wiener. We'll be back next week talking about politics, thinking about the left, and living in the USA.

0: From the National Press Building in Washington, D.C., this is your Corporate Crime Report on Morning Minute for Monday, August 31, 2026. I'm Russell Mokhyber. In a major healthcare fraud settlement, Biloxis Pharmaceuticals will pay $46 million and accept a deferred prosecution agreement after admitting illegal conduct tied to Enveris XR in a case brought by two leading false claims law firms. The resolution includes a $10 million criminal penalty, Biloxis' admission that some of its wrongdoing broke laws, and its promise to obey the law for at least 3 years under threat of a full-bore federal criminal case. The company is also paying another $36 million to settle civil charges that have violated the False Claims Act for concealing payoffs it should have reported. For the Corporate Crime Reporter, I'm Russell Mokhyber.
1: It was Friday night, so on Friday nights, a Catholic worker tradition in the house is all over on everybody's kids. Friday night's an education night.
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3: The Christian story is very helpful for Zionists, because the Jewish Bible mostly focuses on the history, and the Christian Bible includes that, but then adds a story based on the future. Christian Zionists are in a codependent relationship with Jews. They believe it's their job to save the Jews, and have built much of their identity around this purpose. End time prophecies were being fulfilled. God had performed another miracle. How could such a tiny new nation win the battle against the surrounding Goliath? It must have been divine intervention.
4: That's Veronica Sherman, and this is Alternative Radio. I'm David Barsamyan. This edition of AR features Veronica Sherman on Christian Zionism. In 1878, William Blackstone published a book titled Jesus is Coming. The best-selling work popularized the idea held by some Christians that God had given the land of Israel to the Jewish people. In the 19th and 20th centuries, in the United States, Britain, and elsewhere, Christian Zionism was gaining followers. This conviction, often taken from an evangelical perspective, draws on the belief that millennia ago, God promised the land to the Jews, who would rule it until the return of Jesus to Jerusalem for the rapture. Christians will be saved upon Christ's return, while non-Christians who do not convert will face damnation. It's estimated today that Christian Zionists number in the tens of millions. They exercise considerable political influence. Our guest today is Veronica Sherman. She was born in Sweden and raised in Israel. She served in the Israeli Air Force. In 1995, she moved to Australia, where she writes and lectures. Her memoirs are Happily Made and Happily Never After. She spoke in Melbourne, Australia in late June 2026. And now, Veronica Sherman.
3: I had prepared a very considerate 45-minute talk for this evening. All was going to plan until 7 o'clock on Friday evening when I received an urgent message. Kathleen Syme Library just canceled our event. So before I start my prepared seminar about Christian Zionism, I feel it's necessary to address the current situation. I'm sure you'll be able to see how it confirms what I'll be sharing later. If liberty means anything at all, it means the right to tell people what they do not want to hear. This line was originally written in 1945 as part of George Orwell's preface to Animal Farm, titled The Freedom of the Press. We are gathered here this evening in Coburg because our venue at Kathleen Syme Library in Carlton was cancelled by the City of Melbourne Council. The reason provided was a significant escalation in community concern, including matters raised with councillors and senior management. They followed with We acknowledge that 5 seminars in the series have already proceeded without incident and recognize the effort invested. However, circumstances have changed with increased risk to the safe and orderly use of the facility, including potential protest activity and heightened community tensions. This was written in an email to our Anti-Zionism Australia team sent after business hours on a Friday evening. It's important to highlight that the cancellation took place in the same week that APRA, Australian Health Practitioners Regulation Agency, as well as the Group of Eight, a coalition of Australia's leading research-intensive universities, have both adopted the controversial IRA definition of anti-Semitism, being pushed by Gillian Siegel and the Australian Zionist Lobby. Feel free to boo. It is shocking. Democracy in Australia is under attack, which is creating an environment of fear and a suppression of free speech. So my question to Melbourne City Council and the Victorian government is, where's my security? And where's my democratic right to free speech? I believe that the Melbourne City Council cancelled this event for these reasons. One, they have been bullied by the Zionist members of the community to shut down this event, which would make the council undemocratic. Two, they fear accusations of being anti-Semitic by the Zionist community, which would make them cowards. The Zionists created a red herring falsely claiming that our seminar is unsafe. The truth of the matter is, the Zionists are scared. They know they're losing the battle. This genocide is exposing the truth about Zionism, and their only shield is hiding behind mostly manufactured threats of anti-Semitism. In fact, Zionism desperately needs anti-Semitism in order to survive, which is why the Zionists need to spin any commentary opposing the genocide as anti-Semitic. Most of our political and organizational leaders would know this, yet they are forced into silence. If this doesn't terrify you, you're not paying attention. Israel has played a role in Australian politics for decades, thanks to Zionists. I'm going to end with quoting the brilliant UN Special Rapporteur, Francesca Albanese. We warned you, the wholesale destruction of Gaza was not an exception. It was a blueprint to crush anyone who opposes the plutocratic imperialism embodied by the US, Israel, and their global allies. Okay. What a relief it is to see so many people come along to listen and to learn. I'm Veronica, and unlike all the previous presenters to these Zionism 101 seminars, I don't have a doctorate. What I do have, though, is lived experience, way too much lived experience. And until I put my hand up to present this seminar, I had not studied Christian Zionism as a topic. In fact, in the past 12 years, I have done my best to scrub my brain as much as possible to remove this cultish way of thinking. So yeah, it's been a bit of a wild ride, immersing myself in the topic and discovering that I am bizarrely connected to this dangerous and toxic realm that most people are unaware of, which puts me in a really unique position to expose the truth about Christian Zionism. And I feel it's important for me to explain that my communication style is very informal and playful, but please, don't allow that to distract you from the seriousness of this subject. When we speak about Zionism, it's quite obvious that there isn't an accepted universal definition, which is why we come across people who are literally standing in a pro-Israel rally waving an Israeli flag and saying, I'm not a Zionist. The analogy I like to use the most when it comes to Zionism is the one about the 5 blind men who are asked to describe an elephant. Each one, depending on which part of the elephant he has encountered, will describe something completely different to the other. For example, the blind man who's touching the leg of an elephant will describe an elephant as solid and strong. Meanwhile, the blind man touching the elephant's ear will describe the elephant as light and floppy. So for those of us who are aware of the horrors that Israel is committing, we rightly describe the elephant of Zionism as dangerous and destructive. Meanwhile, for Christian Zionists, they mostly appreciate the symbolism of the elephant. They will have photos and carvings and sing heartfelt songs about the elephant, and choose to be blissfully unaware that the elephant is trampling families to death right here, right now. I hope by the end of this seminar, you will understand more about Christian Zionism and just what a huge role it has played in creating the genocide we are now witnessing. And it's important to add that there is, in fact, no such thing as Christian Zionism. Zionism is Zionism. It does not belong to any religion specifically. Zionism is embraced by people from all around the globe, Jews, Christians, atheists, and yes, even Muslims and Arabs, because they feel as if there is a reward involved, either spiritually or financially, which is why Zionism is so enticing and dangerous. So this is my plan for this evening. I'm going to do five things. Firstly, I'm going to give you a small glimpse into my background so that you understand how I gain this information and experience. I'll make it quick. Secondly, I'm going to explain some of the British history of Christian Zionism, which interestingly sets the scene and prepares the soil for Jewish Zionism to grow. What I will be sharing happened before Herzl and his Der Judenstaat manifesto in 1896. Thirdly, I'm going to share about North American Christian Zionism, which I think some of you will be familiar with. It's definitely more current, and we can see how it strongly impacts the decisions that political and religious leaders are making in the here and now. What you might not be aware of is how Christian Zionism shaped an Australian Prime Minister, which has had huge impact globally. So I'll share about that as well. Fourthly, I'm going to share an example of how Netanyahu makes sure to keep the Christian Zionists in his bed. He knows that without their help, the elephant won't survive. In fact, I believe it's Christians who feed the elephant. And then fifthly, I want to share a very sad story followed by a vision of a Zionist-free future and what that can look and feel like. And I need to give a trigger warning to those of you who still believe that the Bible is God's divine word and can be used as proof for truth. You will be offended at what I say tonight. Part one. My background. I was born in Sweden in 1974. My father, who's buried in Jerusalem and is probably rolling in his grave right now, was raised in a Jewish family in Brooklyn, New York. His grandparents worked in the synagogue, and it was expected of him to follow the Jewish faith. He described his early years as oppressive and would often talk about how much he hated religion. He left the U.S. in 1968, because he was terrified of being drafted into the army. He was a 24-year-old guitar-playing hippie. Not long after arriving in Sweden, he fell in love with my mother, and the two of them set out to find the truth, mostly through drugs. But in 1972, my parents became born-again Christians. So by the time I arrived in 1974, they were well and truly established in their fundamentalist Christian views. My childhood was shaped by fear of hell, the fear of the devil, the fear of Russian submarines, that apparently I just needed to ask for the blood of Jesus to cover and my nightmares would go away. In 1984, my dad met a traveling Christian Zionist minister from the UK. Derek Prince was thrilled to find a Jew who believed in Jesus. I think it's the equivalent of finding the rarest Pokemon. He explained to my dad that a Jew that has accepted Jesus as the Messiah is in fact a completed Jew and has fulfilled biblical prophecy. I'm sure this was a rather exciting glow up for my dad, who was the father of six children and worked in a factory. According to Derek, it was God's command for Jews to return to their homeland. In fact, it was my father's birthright to move to Israel to fulfill biblical prophecy of the Jews returning home. Derek was so invested in having my dad fulfill prophecy that he paid for him to fly to the Holy Land to see for himself that this was God's plan. 6 months later, July 10th, 1985, we caught a ferry from Sweden to Denmark, got on a plane, and life as I knew it completely vanished. I still remember everyone clapping as we landed in Tel Aviv. There were passengers who fell to the ground and kissed the tarmac. There was a rabbi that greeted us and completed our paperwork for immigration, which is called making aliyah. Aliyah means ascent, going up. Some will say it's because Israel's on a higher level than other countries. However, I was told that it meant going up to the hills of Jerusalem, like we were instructed to in the Psalms from the Bible. The rabbi deemed all of us children Jewish, despite my mother not being Jewish. If I had a dollar for everyone who has told me I'm not Jewish, I'd be very, very rich. Biblically, lineage is through the father. So maybe the rabbi was going by the Bible instead of by rabbinic Judaism, which is matriarchal. I was told that this was because of Jewish women being raped by goyim, and it meant that their children could remain within the community. Since then, I've also been told that it was changed to encourage Jewish men to only marry Jewish women and not to be tempted to marry outside the community. Who knows? Either way, I have an Israeli ID card that says I'm Jewish, and it's still pissing Zionists off 41 years later, so that's a win. We spent the first 2 years living in an absorption center in the hills outside of Jerusalem. This was fully paid for by the government. Our neighbors were mostly Ethiopian and Russian Jews, and I describe it in my book as a flat version of the Tower of Babel. My parents had to go to Hebrew classes, and our 6 kids were sent to Hebrew school and kindergarten to assimilate. After working in a factory for over 2 years, my father became the manager of a bookstore in the old city of Jerusalem. This was no regular bookstore. It was part of Christ Church, the oldest Anglican church in the Holy Land. It was built in 1849 by the first Anglican bishop in Palestine, who, interestingly enough, was a German-born Jew. Thanks to my dad working there, and with the help of a Christian Zionist organization back in Sweden, I received a full scholarship to an international school. This was no regular international school. It was, in fact, also built by the Anglicans as part of their Church's Ministry Among Jewish People, CMJ, in 1847. I mention both of these places because they'll feature later on in the talk. I spent 10 years living in Jerusalem. On reflection, every house my family rented, except for one, was an Arab house. Not once did I question why they were called that. The last 2 years, from age 18 to 20, I served in the IDF. This was compulsory service. But because I had foreign citizenships, I could have chosen to leave and not serve. So I definitely deliberately chose to join the army, very much believing that serving God meant serving Israel. To me, the two were completely intertwined. After 2 years in the Israeli Air Force, I moved to Australia to study theology. Studying theology was the beginning of the end for me as a Christian. I very quickly discovered that the Bible was in fact not God's divine word, and instead it was a compilation of stories, letters, poems, rules, and books written by mostly unsavory men. It would take me a few more years to untangle myself from the church. But don't for a moment assume that leaving the church behind meant leaving Zionism. That would take much longer, and in fact feel much harder to let go of. British History of Christian Zionism. Probably the easiest place to start when explaining where Christian Zionism began is with a man named John Nelson Darby. He was conveniently born in the year 1800 in England. He was a Bible teacher who came up with the concept of dispensationalism. This is where human history is divided up into different eras, and the Bible is interpreted literally. He focused on the Old Testament, which is the Jewish Bible. He especially loved prophecies. Darby believed that the final era of history would end with Jesus returning. In order for Jesus to return, the Jewish people needed to be in the Holy Land, and the third temple would be built. Darby named this era the End Times. All this would take place thanks to a final war called Armageddon, Har Megiddo, Mount Megiddo in northern Palestine. Peace was not the goal. In fact, peace delays the timeline for Jesus to return. The person who really popularized Darby's teaching was a man named C.I. Schofield. He was an American, former Confederate soldier, Yale-trained lawyer, and a theologian. Schofield was born in 1843. In 1909, he added study notes to the Bible based on Darby's fringe ideas and published the Schofield Study Bible through Oxford University Press. The study notes in the margins on each page meant that everyday Christians with a special interest in the Bible could now say that they had done their own research when mansplaining a biblical topic. The study notes introduced millions of readers to the concept of the rapture, where Christians will be taken up into the sky when Jesus returns. But more importantly, in our context, Scofield popularized the idea that God had made unconditional promises to the Jewish people, which required Christians to support the establishment of a Jewish state. The key verse they use is Genesis 12:3. I will bless them that bless thee, and curse him that curse thee. And in thee shall all families of the earth be blessed. I.e., nations that bless Israel will be blessed, and nations that curse Israel will be cursed. It's crazy how much this verse still impacts world leaders who don't understand that the Israel that is mentioned in the Bible is not the modern-day state of Israel. Oxford University Press has sold more Scofield Bibles than any other book. If you Google Christian Zionism, you will read about Darby and Scofield, but the person you'll need to dig for is William Hechler. William Hechler was an Anglican priest that was born in 1845 to a British mother and a German father. His father was a Judeophile, someone with Jews as their special interest. Hechler followed his father's passion, and in 1884 he wrote his own treatise, The Restoration of the Jews to Palestine. His lifelong dream was to become the Anglican bishop at Christchurch in the old city of Jerusalem, where a few decades later my dad would have his bookshop. Unfortunately, Hechler's dream job never materialized. However, he did secure an appointment as the chaplain of the British Embassy in Vienna. During that time, Hechler collected maps of Palestine and had floor-to-ceiling shelves full of only Bibles, and even constructed a scale model of the Jewish temple. He was obsessed with biblical timelines where he claimed to predict prophecies being fulfilled. Apparently, he predicted that in 1897, a major event would occur that would lead to the restoration of the Jews. The story goes that in March 1896, Hechler was perusing the bookstalls in Vienna when he happened upon the book Der Judenstaat, authored by no other than Theodor Herzl. The book had been published only a few weeks earlier. If you're not familiar with who Theodor Herzl is, it's worth looking him up. Herzl was born in Hungary in 1860. He's considered the father of Zionism. He formed the Zionist organization, which is now called the World Zionist Organization. It's important to know that Herzl was a staunch atheist. He is credited for being the visionary of the State of Israel. His book, that Hechler apparently stumbled across at the bookstalls in Vienna, Der Judenstaat, was a 70-page pamphlet in which he elaborated his visions of a Jewish homeland, which, interestingly enough, was initially rejected by the Jewish community, and eventually a Christian agreed to publish it. Not long after Hechler read Herzl's pamphlet, the two men organized to meet. According to Hechler, the plan for the Jews to return to Palestine was biblical, while according to Herzl, the plan was political. Thing was, Herzl had no international legitimacy and needed Hechler's help. Hechler, as the chaplain of the British Embassy in Vienna, could give Herzl an audience with the Grand Duke of Germany. Guess where Herzl and Hechler traveled to meet with the Kaiser, the Grand Duke of Germany? Jerusalem. Because the Kaiser was there on a pilgrimage and to dedicate the new Lutheran church. Frederick I, the Grand Duke, was very impressed by Hechler's biblical end-time predictions. And coupled with Herzl's pragmatic solution to the Jewish problem by sending the Jews to live in Palestine, the Grand Duke became a lifelong advocate of Herzl and the Zionist cause. This is a total side note, but you might find it interesting. While in Jerusalem, the German Kaiser also laid the cornerstone for the German Victoria Augusta Hospital on the Mount of Olives. My personal connection to that hospital is that they have a whole floor dedicated to pilgrims who are struck with Jerusalem syndrome. These are the overseas visitors who come to the Holy Land and have a unique cluster of religiously themed mental phenomenon and acute psychotic episodes triggered by visiting the holy city of Jerusalem. It typically affects tourists or pilgrims who suddenly believe that they are biblical figures. For example, Jesus, the Virgin Mary, or King David, and are on an urgent divine mission. When I attempted to move back home to Jerusalem in 2001, after living in Australia for 6 years, I had my husband and two young children with me. Not long after arriving, I started seeing some warning signs that my Aussie husband might become one of those overseas visitors who succumbed to Jerusalem syndrome. I had seen enough cases while living there and knew about the German hospital that cared for these biblical characters. It terrified me to think that my husband might have had to be admitted, and I quickly booked flights back to Adelaide. Anyways, Hechler's role in helping Herzl gain an international following has mostly faded into oblivion. I'm assuming to erase the Christian connection. However, it's important we know that Hechler attended 5 Zionist congresses as Herzl's aide and friend and was at Herzl's bedside just before he died. I'm highlighting Hechler's story because I believe it's important to understand that Herzl needed a Christian to help get his political idea wings. As humans, we're much more drawn in by storytelling than by someone throwing political ideas at us. The Christian story is very helpful for Zionists because the Jewish Bible mostly focuses on the history, and the Christian Bible includes that but then adds a story based on the future. This is exactly what the atheist Herzl needed to convince the masses of his plan. Attaching a religious narrative to his political agenda was genius. Part 3, Christian Zionism in North America and Australia. Christian Zionists are in a codependent relationship with Jews. They believe it's their job to save the Jews and have built much of their identity around this purpose. But how did that become such a widespread and accepted phenomenon? I can actually pinpoint the moment. It's an image that will be familiar to many of you. This is a famous photo of the Six-Day War. The heroic Israeli soldiers praying at the Western Wall, the remnant of the Temple Wall. Proof that the end time prophecies were being fulfilled. God had performed another miracle, a modern day version of the parting of the Red Sea. How could such a tiny new nation win the battle against the surrounding Goliath? It must have been divine intervention. Only 3 years after the Six-Day War, an opportunistic evangelical writer and TV host published a book that would take the world by storm. Hal Lindsey's The Late Great Planet Earth sold 35 million copies, and in the process transformed biblical narrative into policy that still impacts U.S. politics. Lindsey's book provided an intoxicating view of biblical prophecies and applied them to contemporary geopolitical events. Thanks to his book, millions of Christians looked at the Bible as well as news through Zionist goggles. And most importantly, Christian Zionists felt as if they were personally part of the action. It's hard to explain just how powerful this is. But maybe think about your friends who are obsessed with, you know, Lord of the Rings or Star Wars. And imagine them being invited to live in that realm and have an impact on what happens in the sequel. It's intoxicating. The term spiritual warfare is critical in understanding this realm. According to Google, spiritual warfare is a Christian theological concept referring to ongoing struggle between good and evil, specifically the battle against demonic entities that influence human affairs. It is waged primarily through prayer, faith, and reading scriptures. And this oversimplified mindset of good versus evil has been transferred to Israel and its enemies. So while the Christian Zionists can participate in spiritual warfare and win the battle over evil through prayer and cursing demons, the Israeli soldiers are in their earthly realm, acting this out by defeating evil with their machine guns and tanks. Only the Bible is used as a reference point, not international law or humanitarian values. And with those Zionist goggles firmly attached, you don't see families being slaughtered in Gaza. You only see good defeating evil, because anyone attacking Israel will be cursed. It's mind-numbing and impossible to understand with a rational mind.
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3: I think it's important to add that the whole focus of Hal Lindsey's book was that the countdown to Jesus returning had started. Russia, oil prices, Cold War tensions, this was all proof that Jesus would be back any day now, which had a huge impact on something that I don't feel is talked about enough in this context, climate change. Why care about the environment if Jesus is probably returning before Christmas? Our focus needs to be on financing the battle between good and evil. There's absolutely no need to think long term when it comes to the planet. It's going to be destroyed anyways. There's a lot of money to be made by scaring people with eternal damnation. Tim LaHaye followed in Hal Lindsey's footsteps and published the book series called Left Behind. 65 million copies were sold and pushed ideas like the Antichrist leading the United Nations. And as a result, Americans took on a new interest in politics because they believed that they themselves could speed up Jesus returning. There's so much I could say, but I'll end this segment about the U.S. highlighting something really important. As much as Christian Zionists claim to love the Jews and Jesus was Jewish, etc., etc., if you actually read the fine print of the end times theology, it doesn't look very good for the Jewish people. Because unless they accept Jesus as their Messiah, like the Christians have, they too will be killed. Apparently two-thirds of us. This minor detail often gets skimmed over. Christian and Jewish Zionists are currently too busy using each other and focusing on their hatred of Muslims and Arabs, so much so that Christian Zionists have completely overlooked the fact that they actually have more in common with Muslims than with Jews. Because at least Muslims respect Jesus and see him as a prophet, while to Jews, he was a lunatic with a Messiah complex and someone that they openly mock. Another fun fact is that most Christian Zionists have created a version of Israel in their head that doesn't exist. They imagine Israel looking a bit like a giant kibbutz, but where God dwells in amongst the community, Israelis are seen as partially divine, that is, until Christians meet their first Israeli. I used to love shocking American Christians with telling them that when I served in the army, I could have 3 free abortions if I needed. I would literally see their brains imploding at this very secular version of Israel contaminating their illusion. Okay, now it's Australia's turn to be under the magnifying glass. I'm going to talk about Bob Hawke. Surprised? Oh. Okay, who here knows much about Bob Hawke? Okay. Do you know about his Christian Zionist upbringing?
5: No.
3: Neither did I. Okay, so Bob Hawke is most famous for serving as Australia's Prime Minister from 1983 to 1991, making him the longest-serving Labor Prime Minister in Australian history. He is widely celebrated for his larrikin charm, sweeping economic reforms, and landmark social policies, and his

0: He urged him to advocate for Soviet Jews, an issue that became a lifelong crusade for Hull. He played a crucial behind-the-scenes diplomatic role in this mass exodus. Hulk's tireless international lobbying alongside Izzy Liebler was pivotal in forcing the Soviet Union to open its borders, enabling hundreds of thousands of Jews to eventually settle in Israel. The same Russian immigrants that were my neighbors in the absorption center in 1985. It's helpful to know that during these years, Bob Hulk had a very close friendship, aka bromance, with Izzy Liebler. It wasn't just a political alliance. So who was Izzy Liebler? Liebler served as president of the Executive Council of Australian Jewry, as well as the chairman of the governing board of the World Jewish Congress. And interestingly enough, Izzy Liebler had a younger brother called Mark, who is still alive and well. Mark Liebler also formed a close decades-long connection with Bob Hawke. Their relationship built in the 1980s bridged trade unionism with the Australian Jewish lobby, fundamentally shaping Australian politics and international relations regarding the Middle East. Where have we heard the name Mark Liebler before? Do you remember how in 2010, Rudd's government expelled an Israeli diplomat after the Australian Federal Police discovered forged Australian passports that were used by Mossad agents for an assassination in Dubai? Well, the then Prime Minister, Kevin Rudd, alleged that Mark Liebler and the pro-Israel lobby were infuriated by his tough stance on the passport issue and conspired with Julia Gillard to plot his prime ministerial downfall. 21 days after Mark Liebler met with Kevin Rudd, Julia Gillard became prime minister. I'll let you connect those dots yourself. Another legacy that Hawke left behind is how he directly impacted a UN resolution. You might not be aware that back in 1975, 51 years ago, the UN adopted the resolution that Zionism is a form of racism and racial discrimination. Amazing. But then, in 1986, under Prime Minister Bob Hawke, Australia became the first country in the world to unanimously pass a parliamentary motion condemning the 3379 resolution. Hawke's government then spearheaded a diplomatic campaign that led to the UN rescinding the resolution in 1991. Crazy. Imagine how many lives could have been saved if Zionism had been restrained for the past 50 years. Hawke's Zionistic views eased off in his later years, but it's important that we don't let that distract us from the damage he caused over a few decades, and that still plays out today. And you should probably know that in Israel, there is a forest that was planted by the Jewish National Fund to cover destroyed Palestinian villages, to hide evidence of their existence, that is named in honor of Bob Hawke. That's a lot to take in. Are you guys still with me?
1: Yes.
0: Okay, we are now at point number four. How does Netanyahu keep Christians in bed with him? Christians donate an estimated $350 to $450 million to Israel every year, primarily driven by evangelical Christian Zionists. So it's super important to keep the Christians happy. But how do you do that while committing a genocide? It's easy. All you need to do is cloak your slaughter with biblical symbolism and language and the occasional Bible reference taken out of context, and Christians will dig their heads deeper into the sand while the Mediterranean Sea fills with blood. I'm going to give you three examples. The first is through social media. The organization that donates the most money is the International Fellowship of Christians and Jews, IFCJ. Yael Eckstein, who is the daughter of the founder, has perfected her Instagram account to keep her Christian audience happy. Yael is a religious Jew, but doesn't shy away from sharing lots of posts where she's seen with TV evangelists praying for her or meeting with Christian leaders. She makes Zionism look wholesome and loving by sharing heartfelt posts about her life in the Holy Land. And most importantly, Yael shares stories. And as I mentioned earlier, stories are much more

0: powerful than political ideas. So she skillfully weaves her apartheid ideologies into her Instagram quilt. That looks oh so wholesome and innocent, and the Christians lap it up and keep sending their money, reminding themselves that God will bless whoever blesses Israel. The second example that I'm pulling from a giant pile of Hasbara, Israeli propaganda, is a conference that Israel hosted late last year for over 1,000 pastors and Christian influencers from the U.S. A childhood friend was one of these chosen pastors. They spent a week in the Holy Land being anointed with holy propaganda to help prepare them fight for an ideological war. Their week in the Holy Land included activities like praying at the Western Wall and being taken on tour of Yad Vashem, the Holocaust Museum, without a single mention of the current Holocaust they are actively supporting. They were also taken to the Nova Festival site by the Gaza border, which has become a bit of a circus. It includes having virtual reality goggles put on. And for the next few moments, you get to experience what it was like being shot at on October 7th. Again, absolutely no mention of the genocide that at that point had been happening for over 2 years. Netanyahu himself met with these pastors and told them that they are now ambassadors for Israel, and it's their mission to return to their churches to remind their congregation to combat anti-Semitism and to keep praying for Israel. The pulpit must speak louder than the global propaganda. Now, this is only the practice run, because in 2026, the goal is to reach 1 million pastors. Now, the third example, it's a bit longer, but I want to show you the hidden symbolism that takes place that sends a signal to Christian Zionists that Israel is participating in a holy war and fulfilling biblical prophecy to justify murdering innocent lives. The most obvious example only happened earlier this year. Leading up to the U.S. attacking Iran, I noticed that there was an excessive amount of religious language being used on social media. I started taking screenshots as proof that I wasn't imagining it. It didn't take me long to realize that it was very likely that the attack would deliberately coincide with the Jewish festival Purim. Purim celebrates the story of Queen Esther and how, thanks to her bravery, the Jewish people were saved while living in exile in Persia, instead of being genocided by the evil royal official Haman. This year, Purim started on Monday, March 2nd. So in the weeks leading up, I was bracing myself for the missiles to begin then. Much to my surprise, the first missile was launched on Saturday, February 28th at 10 a.m. Tehran time, 2 days before Purim. I think we're all aware that only 20 minutes later, a school was targeted. And horrifically, 170 civilians were killed, mostly children aged 6 to 12. As I was trying to absorb the news of the war crime that had just taken place, I started Googling, because I vaguely remembered something about the Bible passage that is read out the Sabbath before Purim. Sure enough, at exactly the same time as the first missile was launched by Israel's bitch, aka the U.S. Army, the rabbis in the Holy Land were reading out the passage from the Bible about Amalek. This passage commands the Jewish people to remember what the nation of Amalek did to them upon leaving Egypt, and to eventually obliterate their memory. This portion of the Bible is read immediately before Purim, because Haman, the villain in the story, was a direct descendant of Amalek. Now, where have we heard the name Amalek before? On October 28th, 2023, 21 days after October 7th, Netanyahu spoke to the Zionist nation. This will be a victory of good over evil, of light over darkness, of life over death. In this war, we will stand steadfast, more united than ever, certain in the justice of our cause. This is the mission of our lives. This is also the mission of my life. He then directly quoted Deuteronomy 25:17. Remember what Amalekites did to you. We remember and we fight. Amalek is also mentioned in 1 Samuel 15:3. Now go and smite Amalek and utterly destroy all that they have and spare them not, but slay both man and woman, infant and suckling, ox and sheep, camel and ass. By synchronizing the timing of the attack on Iran to coincide with the story of Amalek, Netanyahu was very cleverly signaling to his evangelical Christian supporters that this is a holy war and he's fulfilling biblical prophecy. This is exactly what the Christian Zionists get off on. That's the end of that segment, and just one more to go. So part five, a heartbreaking story, and then let's imagine together what a Zionist-free Palestine can look and feel like. For the past few months, we have come together every couple of Sundays to expose the truth about Zionism. And I really want to encourage you to look at the Anti-Zionism Australia YouTube page and watch the previous seminars. You will learn a lot about the history of Zionism. But it would be remiss of me to finish our series without painting a picture for a future that is free of Zionism. But before I do that, I want to share a short story from Gaza with you. Because as I said before, stories are more powerful than political statements. There are, of course, thousands and thousands of stories that I could have picked from. But I'm choosing this one because the woman I want to talk about is a friend of friends of mine. And in some ways, her story is symbolic of the Palestinian people. Except I'm going to add something to the ending that will hopefully paint a positive picture for the future in the midst of the despair. Ilham Farah was an 84-year-old firecracker of a woman. She was born in Gaza in 1939, 9 years before the Nakba, which makes her older than the state of Israel. Her father was the beloved Palestinian poet Hannah Dada Farah, and her family's roots grew deeply into Gaza for many centuries. Ilham was the first music teacher in Gaza and taught hundreds of students how to play instruments and to love music. Farah means joy, and Ilham Farah was known for her red hair, big hat, and her giant smile that matched her giant spirit. My friends describe her as their second mother, who gave them a sense of home and safety when they lived in Gaza as missionary kids in the 80s. Everyone loved Ilham, and nobody could tell her what to do. In November 2023, Ilham was sheltering with hundreds of Palestinians in the Holy Family Church in Gaza City. Christians, Muslims, it didn't matter. The church took them in to keep them safe. I've heard different reasons. Some say that Ilham wanted to go home to collect winter clothes for those sheltering. Others say she was going home to collect food. Even back then, in November 2023, the people in Gaza were already hungry. We will never know exactly why. But on Sunday, November 12th, 2023, Ilham organized for a driver to collect her from her church after sneaking out without telling anyone. Once they got closer to her home, the driver said he couldn't take her any further because it was too dangerous. Ilham, being Ilham, decided to walk the rest of the way. Around the corner from her home, an Israeli sniper aimed at his target and shot 84-year-old Ilham below her knee, and she collapsed on the hard ground. Ilham had her mobile phone with her and called her relatives, who were back at the church unaware of her daring escape. They immediately contacted the Red Cross. And just like what happened with little Hind Rajab, who was trapped in a car for hours with her dead relatives, the Red Cross was not given clearance by the Israeli army to dispatch an ambulance. So her relatives called neighbors to help. And despite seeing her bleeding on the street below and hearing her screams for help, there was nothing that they could do because of the snipers aiming their machine guns at anyone who would attempt to help. Ilham was bleeding to death, but was strong enough to call her family who lived in Canada to say goodbye, as well as her priest back at the church, asking him to do the prayer for death. Ilham remained on the ground all through the night, still breathing, but with a pool of blood slowly expanding around her. The next morning, the Israeli army, knowing full well that Ilham was still alive, came down her street in a giant tank and crushed Ilham to death. I'm no longer religious, but when we talk about death, religious imagery can help soothe the pain. So I want to end my talk with painting a picture of the New Jerusalem that Ilham would have prayed for as a descendant of the ancient first Christians in Palestine, and that she deserved to experience in her lifetime. This new Jerusalem will have Palestine as its cornerstone. The mountains and the hills will break out in song as the Palestinian diaspora returns to their homeland. Each stone in the city wall will be engraved with the names of those martyred. Equality, justice, and collective liberation will be the city gates. It will be a single democratic state where all people live as equal citizens, free from military occupation, apartheid, and systematic displacement. Deeply rooted olive trees will stand tall as a reminder of the steadfast resilience of the Palestinian people, a defiant, active hope rooted in human survival, active solidarity, resistance to oppression. Sumud is the Arabic word that defines the Palestinian spirit, and it will echo throughout the world, calling out to indigenous people and to those of us who will listen. Inshallah, may justice come quickly, and may we all live to see free Palestine. I mean, one of the banners I recently had said, why should the Palestinians pay the price for racism in Europe? And I think that is a hard one to argue with. You know, why didn't Europe have to fix racism? Like, why did the Palestinians have to be done with that problem? I think that might break through for some people. The other thing, what I found, and it really highlighted when I was preparing for this, is I've always had 1948 as my starting point. That's always what I go back to. And it's so interesting, sort of almost like feeling my brain, and it was already happening with these seminars, you know, sort of moving the starting point back to the 1800s and looking at it from, you know, at Israel from that perspective, and just going, wow, this happened way before the Holocaust. This plan was well and truly already on its way, way before the Holocaust. And you keep hearing, you know, as Zionists say, oh, the Holocaust is what why we needed to do this. I said, well, then why did it start back in the 1800s? You know, it's just something to think about. But yeah, it's very hard to get through cult mentality. Yes.
1: What was it that enabled you to break through that brainwashing?
0: I won't do it justice, but basically there was no way I could have gone from being a Zionist to being an anti-Zionist. It was too big of a step. I had to come through other causes first. So for me, it was volunteering with people who are seeking asylum and sort of starting to see the world through their eyes and their sort of, you know, power imbalances. And so that was like my starting point. From there, it went to First Nations, seeing, you know, the injustice with First Nation people and Indigenous stuff. And then it was even with the queer community and sort of starting to see things from their perspective. And by the time 2014 came around, I think I'd had enough sort of that sort of really looking at the world in terms of power dynamics. And I'd been married to a guy who was reading Noam Chomsky, and he was trying to get me to like have these conversations. I was like, dude, we need to talk about our marriage, not like Middle East. What was my argument? Because I only remember saying to him, hey, you're reading a book. This is all theory for you, but you will never understand what it's like to step on a bus and have to start scan the bus in case there's a suicide bomber on that bus and you're going to get killed. So, you know, it's all great for you to read these Chomsky books, but it's not embodied, right? So that I remember saying that to him, but I don't remember beyond that, and I'm sure he'll remember. So I do want to ask him about that. So the soil was prepared, right? I had started looking at the world in terms of power dynamics and all that, social justice, all these things. And then 2014, Gaza was being attacked by Israel. And thanks to Google, I was able to sit down and I just Googled Gaza images. I don't know why I did it. I don't know what, you know. And I got into, it must have been Al Jazeera, saw the images. And I think one of the first images that came up was, you know, that classic Gaza rubble, you know, the road with the rubble, the broken apartments. And there was a torso of a toddler. That's it. Just a torso. And it was that moment where just everything became so clear to me. It was like, you know, here's a dead child because, you know, and I didn't understand all, I've had to like, it's 12 years ago, so I've basically gone through like schooling to become an anti-Zionist, but I didn't have the language back then. I didn't really understand it, but I felt it. I felt that it was wrong, and then I had to sort of build on that feeling of it being wrong. I was out almost like the next day with a banner. Like, it was that quick that I was like, right, you know, and it's been, I've sort of hit the ground running and, you know, haven't stopped since. But, you know, I'm still learning stuff. I'm still sort of having to, like, strip my brain of Zionism. It's that sort of deeply ingrained. I think what I've learned the hard way is that when we talk about humans, it's messy. It's never going to be one or the other. It's never going to be that sort of black and white, light and, you know, day and night. Anyway, like, it's just messy. And humans are annoying, and there's personalities, and, you know, people are not going to agree on everything. And I would say that just like with everything else in life, there's going to be variants of anti-Zionism. I think at the moment, it's very helpful, it sounds terrible, but like to focus on the genocide, you know, for example, in Gaza, and to just be like, you know what, we can discuss all the topics, but the house is burning now. Let's get the people out of the burning house. And once we have done that, we can discuss the borders of the garden, and we can talk about what's in the, who put what in the, you know, basement, and who owns the whatever, you know. But for now, it's just such a humanitarian urgency to, like, stop the killing. I do want to highlight, and we'll end on this, is privilege. We all have privilege. I actually look at my Palestinian friends, I think, well, it's a privilege to actually grow up understanding this stuff. I know you have to learn the hard way, but it's a privilege, because having to unlearn and learn it as an adult is really hard. So, you know, the idea that you grow up with these things is a gift in many ways. But we all have privilege. We all need to use it. And don't think about what other people are doing. Do what you can within your capacity. But we all, you know, we all need to think creatively about how to use a privilege and to get organized and to work, collaborate together. Anyways, I'll end on that. Thank you.
2: 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I'm David Barsamian. 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

0: From the National Press Building in Washington, D.C., this is your Corporate Crime Reporter Morning Minute for Tuesday, September 1, 2026. I'm Russell Mulkiber. Years after a Norfolk Southern train derailed and a chemical-laden black cloud hovered over East Palestine, Ohio, new claims are emerging about risks residents faced then and might still face now. That's according to a report in the Wall Street Journal. The February 3, 2023 accident involved 20 cars carrying hazardous chemicals. Norfolk Southern advocated burning fire tanker cars of vinyl chloride it said could explode, and the plan unfolded 3 days later. The railroad has since struck a $310 million consent decree with the federal government and state of Ohio for cleanup costs, civil penalties, and funding for a 20-year community health program and medical monitoring. For the Corporate Crime Reporter, I'm Russell Mulkiber.
1: Joe Hill's best song, Sorrow. We almost missed the damn thing. Chorus is, there is power in a band of working folks when we stand hand in hand. That's a power that must rule in every land. One industrial union grand. I'll get you the chorus.

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0: Welcome to Counterspin, your weekly look behind the headlines. I'm Janine Jackson. This week on Counterspin, no humor intended, listening to this show might make you a domestic terrorist. Yes, the Trump White House is trying to get anyone who speaks publicly or co-signs silently against their plans or policies a terrorist. That for sure means anyone who signs up on lists in support of outlets like this one that make that dissent a core concern. At a time when we're being told that speaking out in criticism of those in power is a crime, we need news media that do more than just narrate that nightmare. That's not what we have. So as the net widens, which side are you on? Samer Arabi is the Associate Director of Political Education and Research at the Center for Constitutional Rights. He wrote recently about how Trump is employing counterterrorism as an effort to target anyone who dissents at all in the face of the things they're doing, or in their language, the left. We'll talk with him, but first we'll take a look back at some recent press. Tayshia Fortune was found hanging from a tree in Mississippi in August. Her family say they think she was unlikely to take her own life, but they don't think it was a racist crime. It comes in a context, though, of a rising number of public hangings of black people that so far seem to have evoked little mainstream media concern. As reported by Stephanie Gadlin of the Chicago Crusader, quote, the pattern of black Americans found hanging in public, ruled suicides before autopsies are complete, and disputed by families who say investigations were rushed, extends well beyond Mississippi. In 2026 alone, Juliana Umba Nzida, 16, a Congolese immigrant, was found hanging on church grounds in Charlotte, North Carolina, ruled a suicide in 3 days with no autopsy performed. Tonea Nicole Miller, 27, was found dead near a Miami park on Juneteenth weekend. Justice Kai James, 21, was found hanging at Turner Job Corps in Albany, Georgia, close quote. Gadlin and others like EmeraldBook.org cite A Crimson Record, a report released by the civil rights organization Julian that documents more than 70 suspected modern-day lynchings across southern states between 2000 and 2025, with lynching not referring solely to hangings. The report isn't a conclusion. It's a calling out of a recurring pattern of systemic neglect, wherein local coroners prematurely close cases as suicides without comprehensive investigations. And it's a callback to Ida B. Wells's 1895, A Red Record, tabulated statistics and alleged causes of lynching in the United States. That's the first statistical analysis of lynching in the U.S. Released as a pamphlet in Chicago, Wells' work showed that fewer than a third of the victims had ever been even accused of rape, which was the primary justification that white mobs used for the killings. In the case of Tayshia Fortune, civil rights advocate Bernice King cautioned against a rush to judgment, but added, quote, we also cannot dismiss the fear and painful history these circumstances evoke for black communities, especially in Mississippi. That history makes transparency, thoroughness, and truth essential, close quote. In related news, corporate media are covering the suicide of Pierre Damas Bell, a 20-year-old Haitian man, a recent high school graduate, a member of his school's junior ROTC, with plans to attend Wright State University in Ohio. The young man walked into traffic last week, despondent over having to wear an ankle bracelet because he was a Haitian immigrant, And the Trump administration and the Supreme Court determined that he, along with more than 350,000 other Haitian immigrants, should lose their temporary protected status and be tracked like animals everywhere they go. On a social media account, Bell posted, quote, "I came to this country to pursue my education. I didn't come here to commit a crime or hurt anyone. Yet now I'm walking through the streets of the United States with a GPS monitor on my leg, carrying a feeling of shame and humiliation that I never imagined I would experience." Close quote. ABC says the Trump administration has sent two deportation flights to Haiti since it ended TPS for Haitians as part of its ongoing immigration crackdown. I would note that both deportation and immigration refer to legal processes whose definitions are not being met by the kidnappings and disappearances that we're now witnessing. ABC ends its online report with a note about what to do if you're struggling with thoughts of suicide. Nothing on what to do if you're struggling with your country's rapid descent into wide-scale racist criminality. In related news, the Center for American Progress released a look at a leaked Department of the Interior database that shows how the Trump administration is working to erase Black, Indigenous, and other marginalized people from public lands and public history. Executive Order 14253, Restoring Truth and Sanity to American History, the center says, is unsurprisingly not about advancing liberty, prosperity, and human flourishing, as its verbiage suggests, but instead a coordinated campaign to determine whose history is worth telling and who belongs in America. The leaked database includes data from 171 parks where exhibits were flagged for removal or revision. That's about a third of the National Park System's 433 official units. That's an undercount because it doesn't include things like the rainbow flag removed from Stonewall National Monument. It does include media, including signage, exhibits, waysides, books, podcasts, scripts, information handouts, maps, and activity booklets for children. A federal judge, as of this summer, has blocked the National Park Service from removing or revising additional exhibits at parks around the country. Lynchings of Black and brown people, lethal impacts of targeting Black and brown people, efforts to erase Black and brown people from history. It's not that corporate news outlets are utterly failing to acknowledge this news. What they aren't doing is relating it. 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The upcoming remembrance of September 11th, 2001 will pull a lot of strings. For New Yorkers, it's a memory of a nightmarish day, full of sirens and empty streets, followed by months of foul-smelling air, posters on lampposts asking about missing loved ones, solidarity around folks who went to work, and the workers who risked and gave their lives to save them. And for media watchers, it's the ominous introduction of the term war on terror, which we knew would turn on its head the statement that we saw posted everywhere here: our grief is not a cry for war. How can a country wage war on a concept? Why isn't this a crime for which perpetrators can be found and engaged? But it was clear that the war on terror, which for a minute reporters kept in quotation marks, would morph into an all-encompassing explanation and excuse that As Lyndon Johnson said approvingly of the Gulf of Tonkin resolution, was like grandma's nightshirt because it covered everything. So here we are. For those just waking up, today's troubles seem new, and in some ways they are. But understanding the roots of what we're seeing now is part of fighting the branches, if you will, growing into every aspect of our lives. Samer Arabi is the Associate Director of Political Education and Research at the Center for Constitutional Rights. He's author of the recent piece on CCR's blog titled, "Trump is Turning Counterterrorism into an International Campaign Against the Left." He joins us now by phone from here in town. Welcome to Counterspin, Samer Arabi.
1: Thank you. Great to be here.
0: Well, your piece is focused on the recently unveiled document labeled United States Counterterrorism Strategy. I want to ask you briefly before we get into it, how real is this? You know, we know not to overlook plans. Project 2025 should teach us that. But we also know that people will say, well, this is a wish list. It isn't law and it isn't legal, so worry about something else. What is the state of reality, if that's not too weird a question, of this document?
1: I don't think that's too weird of a question at all. I mean, what is the state of reality is probably the thing all of us have been asking ourselves for a few years now. And I think the comparison to Project 2025 is very apt, where I think when it was first published, there was an attempt to minimize the possibility of what this could mean. You know, we sort of, I think, have a predisposition towards assuming that things will kind of go along at the status quo. Mm-hmm. And that turned out not to be the case. And that's certainly not the case here. You know, this latest counterterrorism strategy document by the Trump administration is only one of many, and a number have come down the pipe just in the past year, all of which have really drastically expanded who the United States government perceives as the quote-unquote enemy and what they feel entitled to be able to do. You know, it's not for nothing that Trump himself, in the foreword to the counterterrorism strategy document, closes it by saying, "We will find you and we will kill you," referring to people that the Trump administration considers to be, in their words, anti-American, radically pro-transgender or anarchist. You know, these are labels that could mean absolutely anything and could apply to anybody. And I think we should be really, really concerned about what that means for all of us.
0: Right. And so here's my big question, because listeners to Counterspin might have an ideology, because they listen to Counterspin, they might have an ideology that could be called anti-American, you know. So what is it calling for, and why does the language matter so much?
1: Sure. And, you know, this is actually a point that we made in that blog post as well, that anyone who's reading the blog at the Center for Constitutional Rights is themselves probably within this kind of extremely broad remit. And I think that just goes to show that, you know, this is really a campaign not against advocates of political violence or people trying to kind of overthrow the existing system, but rather the entire left. And the left as perceived from people that are situated on the far, far right. And frankly, I don't think it's even limited to the left, right? I mean, it's a sort of broad attack against anyone who questions the authority of a very small group of people. The thing that undergirds that is this idea that the existing system is threatened by an amorphous and terrifying other, right? In quotes, this like other that can't really be defined, that can't be whittled down to a particular group of people espousing one particular ideology or any particular strategy or plan, but rather it's everywhere, it's omnipresent, it's everyone and it's no one, it's everywhere and it's nowhere. And as a result of that, the government can do anything, right? It doesn't need due process, it doesn't need warrants, it doesn't need, you know, permission to spy on people, to surveil them, to follow their every movement, to detain them, to question them, to access their personal documents, to deport them. And we've been seeing that happening. And we've been seeing both for U.S. citizens and non-U.S. citizens, the ways in which this continues to expand outwards to encompass an ever-growing set of violent activities from the United States government against these people. overwhelming, you know, we're talking 99.999% of whom have done absolutely nothing, literally nothing at all. And the ones, you know, who have been accused of things, including, you know, this Prairie Land case in Texas just a couple months ago, where a protester was charged with terrorism for moving a box of magazines from one area of a protest to another, shows you, I think, how far this has gone. And one of the things that we try to highlight in this piece is that, you know, it's easy to sort of point the finger at the Trump administration as being the sort of aberration that's going to do things like this. But what is really happening is he's following in a long line of, as you said, a set of parameters and a set of operating procedures that were put in place after 9/11. And this is something that George W. Bush expanded, that Obama expanded after him, that Trump expanded after him, that Biden expanded after Trump won. And now Trump is, you know, metastasizing this into a whole new level.
0: Let me ask you first, the vagueness, the amorphousness of who the target is and could be, that part's very murky.
1: Mm-hmm.
0: What they say they can do about those people is real explicit, you know, and is real violent. That's the other piece of it that we need to understand. Yeah, what are they saying is acceptable to do once they have labeled someone a terrorist?
1: Yeah, I think, you know, even that is somewhat vague,
0: mm-hmm.
1: because it does encompass a lot of powers that aren't necessarily specifically delineated, but
0: right.
1: rather just opened up for the opportunity for people to do. But nevertheless, I think it basically situates people outside of the law. And I think that's the thing that is the most scary, right? That, like, we have built this whole system, you know, however flawed, and obviously the system is deeply flawed as it is with or without terrorism designations, but a whole system where there are rights due process, right to a, you know, trial by jury of your peers, right to your privacy, right to freedom of expression and freedom of religion. And these terrorism designations, and this is something, again, we talk about in the piece and in the sort of broader campaign that CCR is currently conducting in what we say dismantle this entire counterterrorism framework, because we believe it really can't be reformed or fixed.
0: Right.
1: But what this counterterrorism framework does is it situates people outside of those protections and outside of those rights. And this isn't a bug, it's a feature, right? Like, it was specifically designed to do this. The idea here is that, you know, like, oh, we can't use traditional safeguards and we can't respect traditional human rights because these people are so dangerous. But that danger is never defined, right? Those people are never defined. And as a result, the danger actually comes from, and this is the great irony here, right? The very people who are saying we need to take these rights away so that we can keep you safe are the ones who have made us all less safe. Right. No one is safer now as a result of the national security state, quote unquote. No one is safer as a result of these, like, fraud counterterrorism systems. On the contrary, you know, if anything, people are more radicalized. They're more upset with the way that the government is conducting itself. And the government has lost legitimacy and the capability that it would need to actually build a functioning social contract. And so we end up in a situation where everyone is worse off, with the exception of a very small group of very powerful people who are controlling the levers of this sort of, like, authoritarian system.
0: The response to the question of what can they do is they can do anything because they have left the door open. And
1: exactly,
0: you can get the vibe from Trump's quote, "We will find you and we will kill you." I can't say it clearer than that. Well, this feels a little redundant, but there was a sort of 70s mantra, "Don't seek beauty, find beauty." And I was thinking of that lately because the Trump administration isn't seeking, quote unquote, terrorists, if by that we generously mean people who have actual plans to cause harm to innocent people in service of a cause that could and should be pursued through nonviolent means. They're redefining terms in order to generate people that fit that category, and it wouldn't work if the category had not been manufactured and then accepted. And that kind of brings us back to September 11th, 2001, where Like I said, journalists used to say war on terror in quotes because they knew that it didn't mean anything in particular. That's long been taken out of quotation marks as though it has some concrete, specific meaning. And that was a loss.
1: Yeah, a devastating loss, you know, and even I would say, you know, when the Obama administration came in, there was a sort of understanding that the war on terror was this kind of, you know, monstrosity. But instead of dismantling these unconstitutional powers, what they did instead was they renamed it, right? It became Global Overseas Contingency Operations or whatever.
0: Right.
1: You know, Guantanamo stayed open, the extraordinary powers stayed in place. And as a result, instead of this being a singular moment tied to the George W. Bush presidency, it became a hallmark of the executive branch and its ability to sort of operate in this unconstrained way. And it continues to unravel, right? With every passing administration, it just grows and grows. And that's because with this undefined threat, you can expand it however you want. Again, you know, we're seeing the Trump quote of, we will find you and we will kill you, is a terrifying one. And we should remember that it was Obama that was drone striking U.S. citizens overseas.
0: Right.
1: With absolutely no permission to do something like that. And so this door has been progressively open further and further. And we really deeply believe that if we can't stop it and we can't wind it back, it will continue to do so regardless of who's in office in 2028.
0: It's so important to understand the history and to understand that not every bad thing started with Trump. We can't fix things if we believe that way, because when Trump leaves office, I'm just going to pause around that, everything's not going to go away. You know, it's not going to disappear with this one man. And I think that's important for us to understand. But I wish media would underscore that by having a longer timeline when they talk about this set of issues.
1: Absolutely. Yeah. A lot of the issues that CCR confronts are structural and systemic. And it's our work to sort of make sure that people have the conditions that they need in order to live with respect and dignity, regardless of who is in office. Right. And I think there's a crassness to the Trump administration, obviously, and maybe a certain extension of a lot of these violations of human rights and the international order. But he's not alone in that. And there are broad structural systemic things that need to be addressed. And CCR is really trying to stand at the forefront of doing them.
0: Well, I'll ask you finally, I found exactly one major media story, and I may have missed some, certainly, but I found one story on Laura Berlin. USA Today reported that a woman who the headline made clear was a mom runs a website. She built an interactive map showing which companies where are profiting from ICE contracts. Who's flying the rounded up people to prison in El Salvador? Who's running the detention centers where people are being hidden away and disappeared? And which politicians are getting money from those ICE contractors? It led some, like Citizens Bank, to break off some contractual relationships, you know, and she was using publicly available data.
1: Mm-hmm.
0: This led Homeland Security to label her website a domestic terrorism threat, you know, and I'm guessing a far left terrorist. We were talking about language, FLT, by the way, if you're making T-shirts, far left terrorist is a new term. But she's using publicly available data to call attention to harms inflicted by the state. And that seems to be what makes it terrorism. And my question is, how do reporters not see that that puts all of them in the crosshairs if they're doing their job? You know, so finally, your thoughts about news media, what they could be doing, what they should be doing, what they aren't doing around this set of issues.
1: Sure. And I think you're pointing to a really critical issue in terms of safeguarding our democracy, which is, of course, the concentration of ownership of media and the continued consolidation of traditional media sources under fewer and fewer hands. And the way that has itself become really tied to the state, you know, it's CBS, Paramount, all of the sort of connections to the Trump administration at this point is not lost on anyone, I think. And we're now seeing those things work together in tandem, where just this past week, I think, there were accusations that Mark Ruffalo is both anti-Semitic and supporter of terrorism, right? Basically still using that label because he questioned a media merger, right? It was about the Paramount acquisition. And again, I think you're seeing that exact same thing being used. And at the end of the day, if the media is accountable to the state and not to the citizens of that state, we're seeing a sort of mirror of what this underlying terrorism laws are doing too, which is it's no longer about a threat to everyday U.S. citizens or people who reside in this country. It's a threat to the national security apparatus that itself is considered to be the thing that needs to be attacked and prosecuted. And so it's a real danger to us all, and I think it really speaks to the need for independent media and for folks to get information sources outside of things that are so highly corporately consolidated, which is hard, but important.
0: Thank you very much for that. We've been speaking with Samer Arabi. He's Associate Director of Political Education and Research at the Center for Constitutional Rights. And you can find the piece that we've been talking about on their site, ccr-justice.org. Samer Arabi, thank you so much for joining us this week on Counterspin.
1: Thank you. It's such a pleasure.
0: And that's it for Counterspin for this week. Counterspin is produced by FAIR, the National Media Watch Group based in New York. 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The show is engineered by Alex Noyes. I'm Janine Jackson. Thank you very much for listening to Counterspin.

0: From the National Press Building in Washington, D.C., this is your Corporate Crime Reporter Morning Minute for Wednesday, September 2, 2026. I'm Russell Mokhiber. Meta last week reached a landmark settlement with 47 states, the District of Columbia, and U.S. territories agreeing to pay up to $17 billion in penalties and make major changes to its products over claims it endangered children with addictive social media platforms. That's according to a report in the New York Times. The owner of Facebook and Instagram agreed to the financial penalties for violating federal child privacy and state consumer protection laws. Meta also agreed to limit how long teenagers can spend on its platforms and to bans on features that stoke mental health issues, striking at the heart of the company's business of engagement for advertising. For the Corporate Crime Reporter, I'm Russell Mokhiber.
1: LNS catalog number 191239.

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0: Welcome to Between the Lines, presenting news and analysis of critical issues affecting our communities, the nation, and the world. I'm Scott Harris. This week we present Steve Wolford, a counselor with the GI Rights Hotline, who talks about a major increase in the number of U.S. service members concerned about violations of international law, now seeking a formal discharge from the military as conscientious objectors. Justin Glau, an independent journalist and editor of the American Doom newsletter, who examines the Trump regime's 19 schemes to subvert the midterm election and the Democrats' plan to fight back. And Nick Parker Smith, a Starbucks barista and member of Starbucks Workers United, who discusses his union's call for a nationwide boycott of the coffee chain giant as contract negotiations stall. But first, we begin with a summary of some of the week's underreported news stories.
1: Like many of its Central Asian neighbors, the oil-rich nation of Kazakhstan was ruled by Moscow for over 100 years, first under the Russian Empire and later under the Soviet Union until its collapse in 1991. But even after Kazakhstan gained independence, the country rarely challenged its nuclear-armed northern neighbor. But Russia's war on Kyiv has been increasingly costly to landlocked Kazakhstan, with Ukrainian drone strikes targeting its oil tankers, forcing several closures of its oil terminal at a Russian port on the Black Sea. This is the context in which Kazakhstan's President Tokayev publicly appealed to Russian President Vladimir Putin to end his 4.5-year war with Ukraine at a regional meeting in July. Oil exports make up more than a third of Kazakhstan's gross domestic product. Although Kazakhstan remains a core member of all three Russian-led alliances created to keep the former Soviet republics in Moscow's orbit, almost all of the 9 countries that now form those alliances oppose Russia's war with Ukraine, while only Belarus has

2021 and 2024, the U.S. Forest Service lost nearly half of its permanent employees, leaving many leadership positions vacant. The agency lost another 20% of its workforce after Trump authorized Elon Musk and Doge to fire thousands of government employees in 2025. While the terminations weren't directed specifically at firefighters, the layoffs degraded vital support roles that firefighter crews are now desperately seeking to fill. Public housing tenants are suing to block the New York City Police Department from implementing one of the largest expansions of video surveillance in the city's history. The new program would connect nearly 20,000 closed-circuit TV cameras in public housing to the police department's controversial real-time surveillance system. Former New York City Mayor Eric Adams authorized the expansion in secret until a news report and a city council hearing exposed it. The lawsuit presents an opportunity for the courts to reassert oversight of the city's sprawling surveillance system, which over the last decade has been used as a model in other municipalities around the country. The tenant associations allege that the Adams-era video monitoring program violates multiple laws governing the use of surveillance technology and civil rights. The suit claims that the constant surveillance of public housing residents, where 90% of tenants are Black or Latino, is discriminatory, not supported by individual suspicion, nor has it received judicial approval. Civil liberties advocates have long complained that mass surveillance infringes on privacy, chills freedom of expression, and may now be used by the Trump regime to support its immigrant mass deportation campaign. This week's news summary was compiled by Bob Nixon. For Between the Lines, I'm Anna Manzo.

0: In recent days, the U.S. military has targeted Iranian forces in the Strait of Hormuz, the first U.S. strikes on Iran in over a month. Iran retaliated by striking U.S. forces based in Jordan and the United Arab Emirates. President Trump is threatening more strikes against Iran in the coming days. This escalation in Trump's unpopular war comes as the heads of the U.S. Army, Navy, and Air Force have reportedly warned Defense Secretary Pete Hegseth that prolonging the war against Iran is unsustainable, as it weakens America's ability to respond to threats elsewhere around the world. Recent turmoil inside the Pentagon was underscored by Army Secretary Dan Driscoll's resignation, stepping down after months of intensifying friction with Secretary of War Hegseth's ongoing purge of experienced Army leaders. This comes as the Washington Post reported that several right-wing veterans with big online followings have been given secret Pentagon jobs to promote Defense Secretary Hegseth's agenda and attack Trump administration critics. As Trump's war in Iran enters its seventh month, there's been a major increase in the number of U.S. military service members seeking conscientious objector status due to rising concerns about violations of international law related to civilian infrastructure targeted in Iran and over 200 people killed in strikes targeting alleged drug smuggling boats in the Caribbean Sea and Pacific Ocean. Your reporter spoke with Steve Wolford, a resource counselor with Quaker House in Fayetteville, North Carolina, and at the GI Rights Hotline. Here he describes the concerns of soldiers calling the hotline for advice on their options to exit the military.
1: We are having one of our busiest years ever in the 25 years that I've been a counselor with Quaker House. And this year in particular, we have had the two busiest months that we've ever had in that 25 years. And those coincided with the start of the war in Iran. And I think that's because that war is very unpopular with service members. So we still got a lot of the regular calls we get day in and day out.

0: But by far, the majority of that increase was people who were upset for, you know, multiple reasons with this particular conflict and just don't want to be part of it.
1: And I've read that there's growing concern inside the military, not only with the war in Iran, but the targeting of fishing boats, allegedly drug smuggling boats in the Caribbean and Pacific, where right now we have a tally of 68 strikes. And last I read, 227 people being killed without any evidence being presented to the connection these people may have had with the drug smuggling. So there's concerns about that. There's concerns about international law among those serving in the Navy and Air Force when it comes to bombing what they are concerned, or civilian infrastructure that could violate international law. And then, of course, there's the whole range of things that the former Fox News Weekend host Pete Hegseth, who now calls himself the Secretary of War, that seem to be running against a lot of opposition in the U.S. military, both the long-term and enlisted men and women who are part of the service. There's a wide range of things here, but maybe, Steve, since you're the one talking to these folks, maybe you can run down a summary of some of the most frequent complaints and concerns you're hearing about.
0: There does seem to be a pattern of events that callers have talked to us about that have been very troubling to them. And for a lot of people, this started even earlier with the conflict in Palestine. And some people are surprised by that because it wasn't our troops doing the fighting. But I think a lot of military people had access to footage of what was happening in Palestine. And it was really upsetting to them just to see it, but also to feel like in their eyes, their government was on the side of backing what they saw as a genocide. And so that led to a lot of distrust of the government by people in the military. I think they'll draw conclusions like if our government's going to support this country committing a genocide, well, certainly it would have no hesitations about sending me into a genocide, or at least they had doubts. I don't know if I should say it's certain for everyone, but people had doubts and concerns. And so there's people who are already questioning when they're seeing those events. And then we had a huge spike in calls when the government started sending National Guard members into U.S. cities. And we had a lot of calls from people saying things like, look, I signed up to defend the country, but I didn't sign up to point a rifle at other U.S. citizens. You know, especially people who look like they're doing First Amendment legal things. And I also had calls from people, you know, in the California National Guard, some people might have a picture in their mind of who the members are, but there's quite a few members who themselves perhaps weren't born in the United States or whose parents and relatives weren't born in the United States. And so for them, the idea that they were being sent in to help ICE deport people from their own community, some of whom they might even be related to, was, you know, another upsetting event in this in this chain. Then there were people watching the things you just talked about in Venezuela. And, you know, if you took one of these things by itself, I think it would be troubling. But when people see one after another, they're really concerned. And then when the war in Iran started, I think, no, people were so ready to distrust the motivations. And when there really weren't any motivations given, it really just seemed to lead to all kinds of opposition from people in the military of what are we doing here? This just doesn't make any sense. We don't see any purpose or point to this.
1: That was Steve Wolford, a resource counselor with the Fayetteville, North Carolina Quaker House and GI Rights Hotline. Learn more about the increased numbers of U.S. service members seeking to exit the military by visiting our Between the Lines website at btlonline.org. In an unprecedented campaign to interfere with and manipulate the outcome of the November 3rd midterm election, President Trump and the Republican Party have launched literally dozens of executive orders legislative initiatives and lawsuits with the goal of disenfranchising voters they view as supporters of the Democratic Party, the latest being new restrictions on mail-in voting, an issue now before the U.S. Supreme Court. The overall strategy being employed to control the outcome of the election that will determine which party holds power in Congress revolve around provably false claims of widespread election fraud. Specific methods include aggressive partisan and racial gerrymandering, voter roll purges, imposing restrictive proof of citizenship and voter ID requirements, closing polling locations, withholding federal funds to force states to turn over voter data, and changes to election procedures, as well as targeting election officials for prosecution. Other actions openly discussed by the president include deploying ICE agents, Justice Department officials, and the U.S. military to intimidate voters at key polling places and or seizing ballots, voting machines, and election records. Your reporter spoke with Justin Glau, an independent journalist and editor of the American Doom newsletter. Here he discusses his recent Zateo columns, written with Aswin Subsong, that examine Trump's 19 schemes to subvert the midterm election and the Democrats' plan to fight back.
2: You know, I think the biggest probable threat is the seizure of ballots post-election or even on election night in November. You know, Trump wanted to do this back in 2020. He said in December that he wished he had done it in 2020. He was talking about voting machines, but it's sort of the broader principle of the seizure of election equipment and records. And of course, in January, the FBI raided a Fulton County elections warehouse and took ballots from 2020. Of course, that's a far different scenario than seizing ballots in an ongoing election. But I think that's probably, you know, the highest potential threat, because if they seize the ballots prior to certification, well, how do you certify an election that you can't tally the votes for? You know, in addition to that, the phrase national emergency has been thrown around a lot. People are worried about ICE or National Guard at the polls. You know, to me, that's an important thing to be concerned about, but that's kind of more of an intimidation tactic, whereas, you know, the seizure of ballots really affects the outcome of the election in a much more concrete way. There is no precedent in American history for the federal government seizing ballots from any election, whether it is past or ongoing. So when the FBI seized ballots from the 2020 election in Fulton County back in January, that has never happened before in American history. And it certainly has never happened in an ongoing election.
1: Justin, I did want to ask you about an article you wrote over at Zateo, and it's titled "Trump Wants to Steal the Midterms, But the Democrats Actually Have a Plan to Fight Back." I wanted to ask you if you have faith in the Democrats' plan to fight back and defend free and fair elections, and concerns you might have about complacency within the Democratic Party and the larger array of democracy defender groups who may not be fully aware of the threat that's in the offing here for the November election.
2: I do have faith. I think they're pretty well prepared. I think they're in a really difficult situation, because it's sort of, you know, how can you be prepared for something that, you know, you don't really know what it is? If you're a football team, you can look at the team you're playing. You can look at the game from the week before and kind of see, you know, how they ran their offense and prepare for it, right? Whereas with Trump and all of these threats to elections, you have to prepare 15 different defensive game plans to really be prepared for it. So I think they're in a difficult situation. I think that democracy defender groups, the Democratic Party, are fairly well prepared. And here's a good example of that, and this has flown a little bit under the radar, but on August 20th, the Democratic National Committee sued the Trump administration. It is a fairly routine sort of Freedom of Information Act lawsuit, but the context of the lawsuit is basically that the DNC believes that the Trump administration will likely try to seize ballots. And so the information that they were trying to get from the DOJ and Homeland Security were records related to preparations to seize ballots under the Freedom of Information Act. Of course, both those agencies failed to comply with the law's statutory deadlines, and so the DNC sued. And really what the lawsuit is the DNC saying, we think you're going to seize ballots. Show us how you're actually not planning to do that, right? And I think that is an example of how they are prepared for this. And that's, again, the worst case scenario. So I do think they are prepared. But again, the difficulty is preparing for all these different scenarios. And then the secondary difficulty is that all of this ends up in the courts. And so really what this is going to come down to is how does the judiciary respond in what will potentially be a constitutional crisis? Because the executive branch is not supposed to have any role in the administration and tabulation of elections. You know, the Department of Justice has enforcement powers over election law, but, you know, at no point is the post office, for instance, supposed to be creating rules about mail-in ballots. At no point is the Justice Department supposed to be seizing records in an ongoing election like the ballots themselves. And so this is, again, like a lot of things in the Trump administration, going to come down to how does the judiciary respond? And do they respond in Trump's favor, or, you know, do they respond in you know, the favor basically of democracy? So, you know, the Democrats are, you know, in a tough spot, and democracy defender groups are in a tough spot. But I think they're taking things seriously, and I think they're as prepared as we can possibly expect them to be.
1: That was Justin Glau, an independent journalist, editor of the American Doom newsletter, and author of the new book titled If I'm Coming to Your Town, Something Terrible Has Happened. Find links to his recent columns by visiting our Between the Lines website at btlonline.org.

0: Since the first Starbucks coffee shop unionized in 2021, more than 700 others have followed, with more stores unionizing every week. That's out of a total of about 17,000 locations in the U.S. Over the past 5 years, the company has refused to negotiate and sign a contract with members of the union. Starbucks Workers United, which represents 15,000 workers. On August 28th, the union called for a total boycott of Starbucks, hoping to pressure the company to negotiate in good faith. Between the Lines' Melinda Tuhu spoke with Nick Parker Smith, a barista who's worked at several Starbucks locations in Missouri for 3 years. Here he discusses the current situation for Starbucks workers and the goal of the boycott.
1: I mean, ultimately, the frustration is part of what fuels, you know, not just our actions now, but also is what fuels the stores to organize as well. You know, what we're seeing is that Starbucks has been breaking labor law more than any other company in modern history. The union busting is quite intense. There's been over 500 cases of unfair labor practice charges that have been made against the company. So we're seeing a lot of resistance, and that is incredibly frustrating. You know, what we want is to go to a place where we feel respected, and where our very reasonable demands can be met. And what we're finding is that the company is reeling back and choosing to dig in their heels instead.
2: What are the demands? How specific are they? When you said you basically want a contract, it's been 5 years since the first union was organized. So what are your demands? Are they very specific?
1: Yeah, so there's a few specific ones that we are really putting a lot of pressure on. One of them, like I mentioned, is a wage that we could live off of. $17 an hour minimum starting wages for the lowest paid level of baristas, and annual raises that match the rising cost of living. So 4% is the specific number that we're looking for in that contract. We just want to be able to go to work, do our jobs with dignity, and go home. And be able to survive off of that. Also, more specific things like a fair and less restrictive dress code and designating existing hours to existing employees rather than just hiring on new ones and stretching them thin as well.
2: Under Biden, it was a pretty labor-friendly National Labor Relations Board, and now I'm sure it's the opposite. So is anybody going to the NLRB to try to get resolution to any of these, or do you feel like that could backfire and make things even worse?
1: We're certainly still working with the Labor Relations Board. We still file unfair labor practice charges as they are relevant. You know, we are looking to the government on some degree, but I think that what we're finding still is that the company is not afraid to break the law. And so, you know, at the end of the day, we aren't looking to the Labor Relations Board to save us. We are taking the power and building the power in our own hands as well. And so, you know, while I can't speak too much about how the current NLRB is operating, I do know that baristas are not content to wait for the NLRB to do it for us. And so at this point, we are absolutely taking the power in our own hands.
2: So my understanding is, you know, that members of Starbucks Workers United were asking people, like over last year, basically to boycott the company, even not just the stores where there were active strikes ongoing. And so now you're coming out and saying, yes, we want everybody to boycott all the stores. What changed? What's different now?
1: Yeah, great question. So with the no contract, no coffee pledge, we were ultimately going to consumers and saying, vote with your dollar and join us in putting pressure on the company for the duration of this strike and to bring Starbucks back to the bargaining table. And what we're finding is that Starbucks is continuing to make bargaining very difficult and continuing to dig in their heels and not operate fairly and give us what we're looking for. And so we're going a step further. And so we're asking not just consumers, but also institutions and elected officials to really dig in support of those baristas. And so we're seeing that kind of support crop up already with like teachers unions, elected officials, prospective elected officials come in and voice that support and really make this a watershed decision and say, you can't at the same time be a customer of Starbucks and be in support of workers. And so we're seeing it go further than just individual consumers.
2: Yeah, so that raises a question. If your boycott is successful, it seems like a lot of baristas would be getting laid off, right? Because you won't have the business.
1: You know, we certainly could see the company take negative action against the baristas, but we also know that the company has the resources at hand to end this boycott immediately. What we see is that when Starbucks has those resources, they are not investing it in their workers. And again, we ultimately believe that they can, and they've shown that they can with, you know, with their earnings statements and with the, what they spend. And so we're certainly hopeful that it doesn't result in that.
2: Starbucks says that, you know, that you get higher than minimum wage, and there are a number of benefits connected with it, healthcare and access to higher education or something like that. Do you see any of those benefits, and do you think that that could impact some of the baristas' willingness to join a union or really push the company?
1: I think ultimately what we are seeing is that the benefits that we have, even if it's better than industry standard, are simply not enough to live off of. We're not so much looking at, you know, comparison with other chains. We're looking at our real lives. You know, we're looking at, you know, the bills that we can't afford. We're looking at the medical bills that we can't pay. And we are looking around and we see the company choose to invest the funds that they have on things that are not benefiting the workers.
0: That was Nick Parker Smith, a Starbucks barista and a member of the Starbucks Workers United Union. Learn more about the Starbucks union and nationwide boycott by visiting our Between the Lines website at btlonline.org.

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Our theme music was written by Richard Hill and performed by Mikata. This week's program was produced by Susan Bramhall, Mary Hunt, Anna Manzo, Bob Nixon, Melinda Tuhus, and Jeff Yates. 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
1: We call it Onkelo. Onkelo means hiding place. In my time, it is still unfinished, though work began in the 20th century when I was just a child. Work would be completed in the 22nd century, long after my death. Onkelo must last 100,000 years. Nothing built by man has lasted even a tenth of that time span. But we consider ourselves a very potent civilization. If we succeed, Onkelo will most likely be the longest lasting remains of our civilization. If you, sometime far into the future, find this, what would it tell you about us?
0: The voice of Danish artist and filmmaker Michael Madsen from the opening of his film, Into Eternity. These words were first heard in the U.S. in early 2011, when Into Eternity was released in North America. After Yucca Mountain failed technologically as well as politically in the U.S., Onkelo is the first in the world and the only project to create a permanent storage for waste from nuclear power plants. Madsen takes us to the remote island of Olkiluoto, on the shores of the Baltic Sea in Finland. Underground, we meet the blasters who set off the explosions that create the vast system of tunnels, and above, the various technicians, scientists, and regulators involved in this project. For the next 100 years, the multiple tunnels and chambers of Onkelo, which stretch to a depth of 1,500 feet, will house all of Finland's nuclear waste until it is filled and sealed with cement in 2120. No person working on the facility today will live to see it completed. To protect life from the highly radioactive nuclear power plant fuel, the waste must lay untouched for 100,000 years. Onkelo is being designed to far outlast any structure or institution ever created by mankind. What are 100,000 years in relation to known history? Since it is so difficult to predict the future, we usually look back. The Great Pyramid of Giza was completed around 4,500 years ago. The transition from nomadic hunter-gathering to farming and permanent settlement occurred between 7 and 10,000 years ago. Our Homo sapiens ancestors only reached Europe 40,000 years ago, where Neanderthals did not become extinct until 30,000 years ago. And the great original Homo sapiens migration out of Africa took place between 125 and 60,000 years ago. My thoughts in viewing the film Into Eternity, post-Fukushima, were that, as insane as it appears to embark on a project of building storage to last 100,000 years, it is even more insane to continue the practice of keeping the so-called spent nuclear fuel right next to the most dangerous places on Earth, in unprotected fuel pools next to nuclear power plants. And most insane, I think, and we may soon all realize, to produce electricity with nuclear fuel in the first place. There's at least 250,000 tons of radioactive waste on Earth. Onkelo, after all these efforts, will be able to hold a tiny fraction of 6,500 tons. For some time, the nuclear industry has claimed nuclear fuel will be reprocessed. However, in this chain of mounting absurdities, reprocessing creates plutonium. That will have to be kept safe, not for 100,000, but for 1 million years, unless it is used in nuclear weapons, with the potential to destroy the planet instantly. Back to the film. Here is Kraftwerk.

0: The reason why it's kept in water pools is that water creates a shield for radiation.
1: Keeping the waste in tanks, this is probably possible for the next 10 years, 20 years, 100 years, 1,000 years.
0: You just can't guarantee stable conditions above ground, for instance, for 100 years, let alone thousands of years. We can't keep this waste forever in the water pools. There has been two world wars during the last 100 years. The world above ground is unstable.

0: we have to find a permanent solution or a more safer solution in the long run.
1: My civilization depends on energy as no civilization before us. Energy is the main currency for us. Is it the same for you? Does your way of life also depend on unlimited energy?
2: What we must do is to take care of the waste from the nuclear power plants.
3: I think that more and more societies in countries who are using nuclear power are realizing that they also have to do something.
2: We obtained the energy. We have used the energy. Of course, it's our mission to also take care of the waste.
3: There is no way of doing nothing.
0: Find out this proposal of spent nuclear fuel hasn't been implemented anywhere so far. We are kind of a forerunners in this field. And we are dealing with very, very long time frames, meaning that this repository should last at least 100,000 years.
1: A 100,000 years is beyond our understanding and imagination. Our history is so short in comparison. How is it with you? How far into the future will your way of life have consequences?
4: When I saw the film at the opening in San Francisco, 2 months after the explosions at Fukushima, I thought of a review that I had read on the internet. Alexander wrote in Soft Morning City, "Onkelo is probably the most ambitious human endeavor ever put into practice, and in its quiet, reflective style, the film, Into Eternity, presents the project in its full madness. It makes us consider the big questions in a way that we in the 21st century don't usually do outside of theological and philosophical circles. Questions of war, economic collapse, mass migration, ecological catastrophe, societal structure all seem to pale away when we are faced with a time period that, in reverse, stretches back tens of thousands of years beyond our recorded history, to when Homo sapiens, or modern humans, were not the only species of human on this earth. This is an idea that is almost inconceivable to us now. For all the questions thrown up by Onkelo, only one can approach definite status as a likely event over others. It is inevitable that one day, in the next 100,000 years, Onkelo will be discovered by someone. Any argument against this seems the utmost in arrogance and wishful thinking." Alexander wrote this in Soft Morning City. I wondered how the construction firm that designed and bid on the project of Onkelo may have presented their proposal to the government of Finland, and there it was.
5: Olkiluoto in Eurajoki has been chosen as the site of the disposal facility for spent nuclear fuel. Onkelo.

the repository acts like a cocoon, if you like, or a Russian doll, where you have barriers which complement each other, so that if one barrier might fail, so other barriers still are able to mitigate all the consequences.

0: The final disposal facility will be constructed in stages and decommissioned in the 2100s.
1: When the entire tunnel is ready, a thick concrete closure is cast at the tunnel mouth.
2: We will fill the chambers of Onkalo with the nuclear waste from Finland, from just one little country in the north. After one century, we will seal Onkalo for all eternity, just like the tombs of the pharaohs and the pyramids were sealed thousands of years ago, never to be opened again.
3: There will be forests, there will be houses, hopefully there will still be people living. Not perhaps exactly the same persons that were there from the beginning, but perhaps their children and grandchildren will still live and use the land. We always bring up the question of the Ice Age as some kind of a very dramatic change in the situation. And of course, it will have an impact. If we look at our assumptions, the scenarios, it will happen within 60,000 years from now.
4: The film Into Eternity reflects much of the discussion on how to create markers on the surface to warn future generations of the danger below. Nothing could be found that would be understood 100,000 years from now. If any physical marker were even to survive the Ice Age, that will be pushing glaciers over Onkalo 60,000 years from now. The discussion in the film reminded me of the report that the Sandia National Laboratories published in 1991. The Department of Energy had commissioned Sandia to create a plan to keep burial grounds of nuclear waste safe from future generations. The report was called Expert Judgment on Inadvertent Human Intrusion into the Waste Isolation Pilot Plant. In essence, the report said that no language, no plaques with symbols, no ominous-looking structures on top of the burial were guaranteed to be understood, even only 10,000 years into the future. The most realistic plan, some of the members of the Sandia National Lab Commission felt, would be to endow a nuclear priesthood committed to guarding the site and transmitting the memory orally from generation to generation. Much of the discussion in Finland documented in the film Into Eternity comes up with similar ideas. The Onkalo project staff, like Sandia Labs, recognized that nothing might work unless it became part of a living transmission. And even if future generations were to somehow understand the warning, would they heed it? In our timeline, the pyramids were opened and rune stones moved in spite of warnings.
2: We have no archives with information on nuclear waste yet. But if we build archives, every future society and every future generation must maintain the information and update the language for you to understand. Can we count on continuation for thousands of generations into the future? What if people starve and suffer? What if there are wars or floods or fires? The archives have the same requirements as our interim storages, requirements we cannot guarantee. After all, this is why we are building Onkalo.
4: And so, in the end, some of those interviewed argue that it may be better not to mark the repository at all. That remembering to forget is the best protection. But how will that work for all the future Onkalos that yet must be built for 250,000 tons of nuclear waste? How many such places can you hide?
2: Onkalo is our very first permanent repository for nuclear waste. But when Onkalo is sealed a century from now, it'll hold only a fraction of the waste we have. We must build many more onkalos far from earthquakes and volcanoes to keep the waste away from the surface of the earth. We must build many more secret chambers that we hope to hide from you.

0: you think it's reasonable to talk about a nuclear renaissance?
1: Many people seem to think so. And many politicians believe that nuclear energy is needed to curb the carbon dioxide emissions from electricity production.
2: But if we're going to take the people in China and in India to the same level as the Western countries in the next 20 years, you have to start 3 new nuclear reactors a day.
3: The film Into Eternity is a documentary about the building of the world's first underground storage site for waste from nuclear power plants. The tiny country of Finland decided to take responsibility for the nuclear waste it created and continues to create, and became the pioneer, both technologically and philosophically, of trying to come to terms with nuclear power. How far ahead can we burden the earth and future generations by turning on the lights? Peter Bradshaw wrote in the British Guardian, "One of the most extraordinary factual films to be shown this year, Madsen's film, does not merely ask tough questions about the implications of nuclear energy, but also how we as a race conceive our own future. This is nothing less than post-human architecture we are talking about. Why isn't every government, every philosopher, every theologian, everybody, everywhere in the world discussing Onkelo and its implications?" End quote by Peter Bradshaw.
4: Once upon a time, man learned to master fire, something no other living creature had done before him. Man conquered the entire world. One day he found a new fire, a fire so powerful that it could never be extinguished. Man reveled in the thought that he now possessed the powers of the universe. Then in horror, he realized that his new fire could not only create, but also destroy. Not only could it burn on land, but inside all living creatures, inside his children, the animals, all crops. Man looked around for help, but found none. And so he built a burial chamber deep in the bowels of the earth, a hiding place for the fire to burn into eternity.

Into Eternity was written and directed by Michael Madsen. You heard his voice as narrator, along with engineers and regulators for the Onkelo project. The film is beautifully photographed by Heike Farm, with a haunting and intriguing sound design by Nikolai Link and Øyvind Weingarde. You may have recognized the piece Radioactivity by the German electronic group Kraftwerk. Their name, curiously, translates into power plant. Director Michael Madsen is based in Copenhagen, and the 75-minute film is a co-production between Denmark, Finland, and Sweden. The film opened for European audiences in 2010 and began showing in the U.S. in New York shortly before the explosions at Fukushima. Ever since that catastrophe, the parallel between the way the film shows the handling of spent nuclear fuel and the diligent building of underground storage clashes with what occurred in Fukushima. The film shows the careful removal of so-called spent fuel from the fuel pools to the dangerous and complex procedure of placing the rods into canisters for later transfer into Onkelo. That now stands in frightening and stark contrast to the images of collapsed fuel pools and molten fuel rods that can no longer be handled. Does Fukushima itself have to become a site for storage of what cannot be removed by man or robot that needs to last maybe as long as 100,000 years on the beach, open to the next tsunami, near an earthquake zone? The movie's website has an excellent section on nuclear facts, for example. High-level nuclear waste is the inevitable end result of nuclear energy production. The waste will remain radioactive and/or radiotoxic for at least 100,000 years. The amount of waste increases daily. Spent nuclear fuel is normally kept in water pools in interim storages. Almost all interim storages are on the ground surface, where they are vulnerable to natural or man-made disasters. And extensive surveillance, security management, and maintenance is required. The water in the pools cools the fuel rods, as the heat emanating from them may otherwise result in radioactive fire, and at the same time water creates a shield for radioactivity. It takes 40 to 60 years to cool the fuel rods down to a temperature below 100 degrees Celsius. Only below this temperature may the spent fuel be handled or processed further. Those were some nuclear facts from the website of the movie. 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That's tucradio.org. Look under newest programs. TUC Radio has moved to Northern California. This program was produced off the grid with power from the sun, the only safe nuclear reactor. The release of the film Into Eternity and this interview happened in 2011. Since then, only Sweden has moved to its building storage intended to be safe for 100,000 years. According to the September version of the website of SKB, the Swedish Nuclear Fuel and Waste Management Company, they are hiring geologists, quote, "We are now looking for several curious-driven and committed geologists." Meanwhile, at Onkelo, construction continues, and from time to time, Posiva, the company in charge, is coming up with promotional events. In June 2019, opera star Mika Kares sang the aria of Massimiliano Moore from Verdi's The Bandits. He was 1,300 feet underground.

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Time of useful consciousness is an aeronautical term. It's the time between the beginning of oxygen deficiency and the loss of consciousness. Time for useful projects to rescue the planet and the plane. My name is Maria Gelöden. Thank you for listening.

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4: Today on Making Contact, we're talking parenting. We know that parenting can be revolution, can be resistance, but it requires consciousness. This episode is a chat between friends Liz and Maribel about their experiences parenting como Latinas.
5: And all the thoughts, Maribel, on how we grew up and what parts of the Latino upbringing that we had, do we want to make sure we pass on to our kids? Do we want to make sure we discard? We're going to talk about it all.
4: In the second half, Liz is going to talk to Leslie Priscilla, a Mexican-American parenting coach whose work centers dismantling colonial structures of oppression, starting at home.
5: That concept of dominance and violence, whether it's verbal or physical, where does that come from?
6: Colonization, girl. Like, it all comes from colonization.
4: This episode is from our friends at Pulso Podcast, bringing Latino voices you aren't hearing in the news and stories you didn't learn in history class. The founder and executive director, Liz Alarcón, starts us off. At the time this recording was made, Liz was pregnant with her first child, Eva.
5: Okay, you all. So during today's episode, we are going to talk about something that is top of mind for both Maribel and myself. Me, as someone who will be having that role in the very near future. Maribel, as someone who is actively having that role. And we're talking about being moms.
6: Yes. And learning to be moms is such a journey, isn't it? I mean, well, I know you're about to be, but I feel like even when you're pregnant, you already know, you're already starting. What have been your latest thoughts on what kind of mom you want to be?
5: Well, I, of course, start with my grandma. You know, as I'm thinking about my own journey, I'm like, what did my grandma do? And then what did my mom do that I love and don't love? And I remember Maribel growing up here in South Florida. My grandma, thankfully, was able to spend a lot of time with us. And boy, was her influence felt. I had to iron my t-shirts every day before going to middle and high school. Nada usar cholas, so flip-flops, like open-toed shoes, could not leave the house with that on. And of course, no podía faltar my grandmother straightening my very curly hair to go to school, because how could you present yourself in public at 12 years old with your curly natural hair? So those are really strong, vivid memories that I have of how my grandma would just pass on that Venezuelan-ness to me in school.
6: Man, that's interesting, because you mentioned 12, and that's such a key age for me when I moved to the United States. So,
5: wow.
6: Right? We have that coincidence. And I feel like that was such a critical age for me, because it was in that moment of trying to figure out who you are. And moving here at that age, I was obviously very Mexican, but I think that transition really had a big effect on me, because I felt like I had to actually suppress my Latinidad.
5: Oh, man.

0: traditions of like sleeping over or being at people's houses were a definite no. To be honest, I don't know if I'm gonna let my daughter sleep over anywhere.
1: I was okay, so see, I was wondering the same thing because I feel like I've been thinking about that too. Like, do I really want my son sleeping over at some strange person's house? I mean, obviously, it would never be a stranger, but when you're a parent, I think it really does shift that mindset.
0: Yeah, and now you think about it, and there's all these like horror stories of what happens after dark, and there's that saying of like nada bueno pasa después de las 12, like nothing good happens after midnight, you know? Like you start getting into that mindset, and I appreciate all of those moments now of just how different it must have been for our parents to raise us in this context. I can totally see their perspective of this vast, grand, huge like city life, and you have just so little control, yeah, of how your kids are growing up. I get why it was hard for them to let go, to kind of be a little bit more free. I don't know if you feel the same.
1: I understand some of the reasoning behind their decisions, but I have to say that there are some things from their parenting style that I'm definitely not planning to keep in my style, while there are others that I do want to keep. And I don't know if you've really thought about what you want to keep from your childhood.
0: Ay, so many things, Maribel. Well, my husband and I talk about this a lot. And I think after hopefully doing everything we can to make sure that Eva is a healthy, well-adjusted human being, the second thing that's most important for us is for her to conserve her Latina identity. So I do think about this a lot, and I think about what does it mean for us to do that with now a person who would be second generation American and will be one more generation removed from my husband's Colombian upbringing and my family's Venezuelan heritage. And so one of the things that we have intentionally done to try to keep that culture alive is stay here in Miami. Being in South Florida, it's a majority Latino city. Everyone speaks Spanish before they speak to you in English.
1: I
0: Her
1: see.
0: friends in class will be bilingual. Those are serious considerations that we thought about before planning a family, because we really want to do as much as we can to at least have her grow up in an environment that is doing the most to keep that identity alive. How about you?
1: Oh my God. Yeah. Keeping the identity alive is huge for us. But see, the difference is I married a black man from Kentucky.
0: So
1: So
0: she's bicultural or tricultural even, many different mixes of cultures.
1: yeah. So my son is a variety of cultures, and he is like, that's a struggle for me sometimes because he's learning Spanish. I only speak to him in Spanish. And that was a thing that I said from the get-go. I was like, I will only be speaking to my son or kids if we have any more in Spanish. And I've done that. But here's the thing. He will start to reply now that he's starting to say some words. He'll reply in English. So I'll say like, Renzi, ¿qué color es ese? You know, what color is that? And I'll be pointing at morado, and he'll say purple.
0: Oh, I feel that, Maribel. That was me. That was me growing up. And I had so many temper tantrums when my parents would force me to speak Spanish. And I always share this story because the reason I'm bilingual fully is because of the tyranny in my home to speak Spanish. And what I would do was get the silent treatment
1: Oh no.
0: if I didn't answer them in Spanish. So I would do the same thing as Lindsay. I would answer back in English. And if I didn't say the word in Spanish, my parents just would ignore me. I'm not suggesting that you all
1: I
0: approach
1: was gonna
0: this
1: say, that sounds
0: tactic. It
1: traumatic.
0: was very harsh, but I totally get the struggle because it's a lot of discipline to be able to make sure to pass on the language. And I know that that's something that we've talked about as well. We also plan to only speak Spanish at home, but we know it's going to be tough because if they're in school speaking English con los amiguitos, they're going to want to speak English as well. So it's tough to deal with that when their life outside of the home is in English.
1: I mean, at least your husband speaks Spanish. Mine doesn't. He says some words. He does try, but he's not fluent, and he's definitely not bilingual. So it's hard. And he told me the other day, he was like, why isn't he speaking more Spanish? I said, this is all your fault. Okay. Let's just get it out in the open. When he grows up and he has to go to spend a semester abroad so that he can really get immersed in the language and actually start to speak the language better, that's going to be on you. It's all you.
0: I love that. Share that responsibility, Maribel. And thankfully, language is not the only way to keep our traditions alive. So I'm curious, what are the things are you doing at home or things that you want to conserve about your Latino identity?
1: week

0: kept both last names. So we gave him two last names, is what I mean. So he has both my last name and my husband's last name. And that is super important for me. And it was from the beginning because I made him too.
1: Well, there is another thing we have in common because we gave Ava a short name, precisely so that she could have both of our last names, and we plan to hyphenate. Because I feel the same way as you. I didn't change my last name when we got married, but besides wanting to make sure that both of our last names were included when we named her, another consideration we had with her first name too was a name that sounded good in English, good in Spanish, that you can
0: Yes.
1: say in both languages. Eva is Eva is Eva. So there's a lot in a name, and I'm glad that we're both thinking about it because it really does matter.
0: Yeah, absolutely. But what about the food? Like, do you think that you'll be serving her the same kind of food that you grew up with and the same ingredients, or are you gonna have like a mixed bag of things?
1: Yeah, food. One of my favorite topics, one of my favorite activities, Maribel, is to eat. I think about food probably 90% of my day. So I
0: Same
1: think
0: here.
1: about this a lot. You know, I think we'll definitely have a mix, but I will say that as a person who loves to cook, which I really, really do, I've focused the things that I've learned on mastering Venezuelan and Colombian dishes over other cuisines that I might enjoy. So I love Thai food, for example. And instead of maybe focusing on a Thai recipe when I'm, you know, being curious and exploring at home, I'll focus on some of the dishes that my husband's grandmother would make or some dishes that my grandma makes only once a year so that I can pass those dishes on. And because it is really important to me that she craves those foods, you know, and that at home she can associate that we are Colombian and Venezuelan and that our foods matter and you can eat everything from all over the world, but home, we really do want her to associate it with our foods. So I definitely prioritize that. How about you?
0: Yeah, the taste. I think it's so important to allow them to taste those ingredients. He's doing really well. Like I give him frijoles, tortillas, quesadillas, like all of that he will eat. In Mexico, we have a lot of different vegetable dishes and, you know, it's not all cheese and, and sour cream as some people would think in the US. So I think that's also really important is for him to explore the deep culinary roots of our culture. It's not just what's presented in the United States to you. It's actually deeper than that. And there are more complex dishes available to you that are even healthier.
1: Totally, Manuel, totally, totally. There's just so much to explore within our communities. And that takes me to another dynamic that I want to talk about of things that I know I want to keep, which is being exposed to growing up with extended family. I don't know how that looked like for you when you moved to the US, but in my case, I would go to Venezuela every summer until I was 15, spend 4 months there with my aunts and uncles and grandmas by myself. As I mentioned, my grandma would spend quite a bit of time with us, but it was really beautiful to grow up in a village. You know, we often say it takes a village, but it's difficult to recreate that village here in the US. And so something that I want to try to replicate as much as possible is for Eva to grow up with other really close relationships that are just not her mom and her dad. And, you know, if we have other kids, her siblings, right? How do you feel about that?
0: I totally agree. It's the same thing. When I grew up in Mexico, we have a huge family. So I spent summers with all my cousins and aunts and uncles, and I don't want Renzi to grow up without a village. So I'm trying to build a village for him here as well with Latino kids and Latino families and also Black families. 'Cause you know, like I mentioned, my kid is Black and he's Mexican as well. So I want him to grow up with both cultures and we're building the village here with the friendships and people who have kids of the similar age and who understand that that's important as well. And I think that's something that's coming back, the village mentality of raising a kid where like your neighbors and your friends, everybody kind of chips in and you get together more often.
1: It's a dance between keeping what we like, keeping the essence of what we like, but transforming it into our new realities and creating our new sense of family where it makes sense for us.
0: The thing is, like you said before, that not everything from our upbringing is wonderful. And we don't necessarily want to keep all of the things. So how do we balance that? And that's the trick. Like, that's going to be the struggle for me. Like, how do I celebrate what I have, what I brought up, what I was brought up in, while being able to get over the traumas, like the things that did not help me be a better person or harm me in some ways, the generational trauma that we built up in our cultures? Because there's so much. Like, can you think of something right now that you're like, I am not bringing that into my child's life?
1: Ooh, well,
0: first, I know I have a few.
1: So much therapy, I will say. So much therapy to process it all. That definitely helps. And yes, absolutely. I mean, my husband and I talk about this all of the time. One of the things that we definitely don't want to pass down is that machismo culture. Sometimes my family will come over and they still cede the head of the table to my husband, who is 40 years younger than them, because he is the man of the house. And I quickly stop that in its tracks. So those are just small examples of just that culture of special deference to the father or to the men in the family. We are not passing that down.
0: Raising a son, that's super tricky. Because it is so ingrained in our culture, the machismo, the sexism is so ingrained in our culture that I am like trying very consciously to be like, hey, it's okay to cry. It's okay to be vulnerable. It's okay to like all the colors. I dress my son in all the colors. I don't care. And I've had people say things before, which is insane to me. But I've had people say like, oh, he's a boy, but you know, he's wearing pink. So, you know, like things like that, I'm trying really hard, but it's so tough because society makes it really hard.
1: Wow, Maribel, te lo creo. Can you think of other fears that you definitely don't want to pass on that you grew up with?
0: I definitely don't want to beat my child. I don't want to bring violence into the home. That's been a huge topic of discussion because here's the thing. For some reason, la palita and all the la chancla, whatever you want to call it, whatever it was at your house, the belt, that was like a cultural pride to some people. And that's how people, you know, grow up to be good humans. No, not in my book. I definitely got the palita and the belt.
1: Me too.
0: And let me tell you, none of that helped me be more respectful towards my parents. Mm-hmm. The only thing it did was drive a wedge between me and my parents.
1: And so fear them.
0: I was afraid of them. I was scared of them. I didn't feel like I could talk to them or even trust them with some of my life issues or questions. And that to me is sad. So yeah, that's definitely something that we are really trying to be conscious about. And I don't want to pass that on.
1: It is sometimes tough to openly talk about these conversations. Even some of my elder family members, or even some of uncles and aunts and people who are closer to my age are kind of resistant to like acknowledging the truth about how we grew up. Lo bueno y lo malo, right? It's not all bad. We have so many beautiful things to celebrate, but I know in my family, it's very triggering and sometimes very tough to air out these grievances even still.
0: Yeah, it's like people want to pretend like certain things didn't happen. I mean, here's the scary part. I've had a lot of conversations with Latina friends in the U.S. of like the creepy uncle, right? Like that creepy family member who like felt them up in some way or did something weird and they never talked about it. And it never really got discussed and never dealt with. That to me is heartbreaking. And it's almost like, oh, yeah, I had one of those. Everybody like seems to share something like that.
1: Hashtag me too in both senses, Maribel. I did too. And that's a me too moment, right? When you think about it, you're so right. So many of us have those experiences. I hadn't even thought of that, but that's where like that lack of transparency. And like, if you see something, say something, like you can tell us anything, no matter who it is. And I want that confianza, which is my favorite word in Spanish. And for those of you all listening who don't speak Spanish, confianza is this word of like instant trust and comfortability that you feel with someone. That is what I hope that Eva feels in her home always, regardless of who it's about or who it's from, even if it's from us, right? And not all of us grew up with that confianza with our parents or with our family.
0: No, and that's the thing. Like, I didn't have that because I was scared of them. So I didn't feel like I could talk to them about certain things. Boundaries need to be set. But there's a very big difference between boundaries and fear.
1: Yeah.
0: Boundaries are not the same thing as violence. Boundaries are not the same thing as fear. So I feel like people often get that twisted, and especially in our culture. And I don't want to pass that down at all.
1: 100%, Maribel. Well, we agree on so many things. I feel so much more at ease knowing that I am not the only one thinking about this, and that there are moms like you who have already been experiencing this in real life, as my husband and I think about what our future with Eva is going to look like. And I know so many of the people listening now to this episode can relate, because it's a real tension. It's real what we feel. It's also real that feeling that we have of wanting to honor our culture, our ancestors, our family, the beauty and vibrancy of being Latinos here, there, back home, in the US, and anywhere. And yes, and, which is my favorite phrase. Like, we can adopt new traditions. We can leave lo que no nos sirve and bring with us what's also useful to make sure that we pass on our culture to our kids, right?
0: Kudos to you for thinking about this ahead of time. But I'm telling you, it is a journey, my friend. We're going to be on this ride forever, Liz. So strap in, girlfriend. I'll be right there with you.
1: I was going to say, but at least we're in it together. And we're going to make it through. We're going to make it through.
2: 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Okay, now back to the show.
3: Welcome back to the show. In this half, Liz talks to Leslie Priscilla, a Mexican-American parenting coach whose practice is rooted in children's rights, social justice, and decolonization as a way of dismantling oppressive practices in families. This conversation took place about 10 months after the one you just heard, and in that time, Liz became a mom to baby Eva. And while that first conversation focused a lot on the joys of Latinidad and cultural traditions that Liz and Maribel want to maintain, Liz and Priscilla tackle another hard part, what it looks like to break generational cycles that didn't serve them growing up. When Priscilla was pregnant with her first child, she knew she wanted to raise her daughter differently from the way she was parented. So she started reading parenting books to come up with a plan. And right away, she noticed something was missing.
4: I had really decided that I wanted to give birth at home. I wanted to breastfeed. I wanted to wear my baby. I wanted to do all these things that when I was reading about them, I was being told that this was attachment parenting. And all of the people that were writing these books on attachment parenting were white people. There's something missing here. I'm not seeing my culture. Where are my people in these books? And I'm realizing that those two are so far apart, right? The gentle parenting, the intentional connection to kids, seeing children as sovereign, sacred individuals, seems like the right thing. Why does my family not have that? Why is that not something that I experienced as a child? Why is that not something that my primos and primas experienced as children? They deserve that too, right? And it was very clear to me when my daughter was born, the moment that she was born, she came out and I looked at her and I immediately had this thought of, this is me and I deserve this. I deserve to be looked at in this way. I am sacred in this way, you know, and something happens to all of us along the way that makes us forget that.
1: It's really beautiful that you had that moment. And I can of course relate, having a 10-month-old baby daughter, right? It's seeing yourself in them, but also that deep, insurmountable love that you have for this new being, and yet it's a mirror.
4: Thank you. Yeah, it's a frustrating process though, because as much as I wanted to preserve that idea about my daughter, I still found myself falling into patterns of not treating her in that way, right? And so I still found myself yelling or scaring her in certain ways, right? And so I always say, when we talk about like chancla culture, the chancla is not just the physical, right? Like, it's the ways that we're scaring children into submission.
1: I'm so glad that you mentioned that, because one of my questions that's circulating for me as you're talking, Leslie, is where does that come from? That concept of dominance and violence, whether it's verbal or physical, where does that come from?
4: Colonization, girl. Like, it all comes from colonization. And I didn't know that. I didn't know that when I first had my daughter. I didn't know that, like, all of the lack of capacity that our family has to recognize that we never deserved violence, right? That's like the main thing that I, when I was working with parents too, is like so many of us in this community really, really have internalized this idea that we deserve punishment, that we deserve violence, that we deserve less than that sacredness. When we get exploited, when we get marginalized, it's all on par with this very colonial way of living. Like, oh, you're not going to talk to me that way. You're not going to say no to me. That dominance is very much there. And it comes from having been oppressed for 500 years. But on this land, we have clear evidence that children were seen as sacred, that they were seen as worthy of collaborating with the family, and that those things were robbed from us when the Europeans came onto this land and started looking at us the way that they had looked at children for centuries, as people who did not speak the language, who were savages. So they started treating us the way that they treated children. This actually goes so much deeper than we thought. And so it's more than just undoing the 500 years of colonization. It's, you know, really replacing these systems entirely with our systems of liberation.
1: What role do you think fear also plays in how we're manifesting all of these parenting patterns that we want to do away with?
4: Oh man, fear is like the tool, right? Like if we're talking about colonization, like what is the tool that colonizers use? It's fear. it's fear of not surviving. And so there's multiple ways I think that we can acknowledge fear. I think that, you know, I think about, for example, the privileges that I hold as a lighter skinned Latina, and how even for me, like navigating a tantrum, for example, is still challenging. But for a recently migrated Haitian or Dominican Republic, you know, mother who maybe is here undocumented, maybe doesn't necessarily know the laws, that experience somatically, like in the nervous system, for your child to be having a tantrum in a public space is going to generate so much more stress than it would for somebody like me. Like you're afraid of someone looking at you or somebody making it so that your child is separated from you, right? So that experience is so different. And so when we think about fear, like we also have to think about how that's connected to love. It's like, I love you so much that I'm going to threaten to hate you because I don't want you separated from me. And that's what I didn't see in the parenting books, you know? I was like, wait a minute. Like there's something really, really missing. Like we are not acknowledging what would actually make it easier for our communities to parent in these ways is if our needs were met. And so much of the need is not met because we don't feel like we deserve it. We were taught that we deserve violence. We were taught that exploitation is normal. This is just what you do. This is just what you accept. And so this is why moving away from that kind of parenting where you're negating your child's sovereignty is a political act. We knew what we deserved as children. We knew that we deserved better.
1: Well, there's so much to do, but if we do it together, Leslie, I know that we're going to collectively end all of these cycles that are, like you say, hurting our bodies, our minds, but also our spirits.
4: It's probably not something that's going to happen in our lifetime. 500 years of colonization is going to take several generations of undoing. And so I just really want folks to be gentle with themselves so that they can be gentle with their children.
3: That's it for Making Contact today. I'm Amy Gastelum. Thanks for hanging out. Until next time.
2: If you like today's show and want more information, visit our website, kpfk.org/makingcontact.

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0: Good evening. It's Friday, September 4th. I'm Scott Baba. The United Nations votes to adopt a more accurate world map.
1: Correcting the map means choosing fidelity to the fact. It means recognizing that every region of the world deserves to be represented accurately and with dignity.
0: North Carolina is the first state to begin sending out ballots for this year's midterm elections.
2: Our counties are ready. I want to emphasize this point because there's been a lot of questions about that. Our county workers are ready.
0: And an Arizona border town sheriff calls foul on Trump's xenophobic rhetoric, saying his town has lower crime rates than neighboring communities and that his family's own land is being impacted for the proposed border wall.
3: Because there's so much sensationalism at the national level related to borders and immigration and very little truth on that subject. You know, for example, the statistics are wildly skewed. They will claim that people, you know, immigrants, migrants are coming here to commit crimes, to murder, to rape, to plunder, to steal. That's Donald Trump's own words, but the truth couldn't be farther from that.
0: These stories and more coming up from the studios of KPFA in Berkeley. This is the Pacific Evening News. I'm Scott Baba. The Trump administration has imposed sanctions on a Turkish financial institution as part of its latest effort to sever critical financial lifelines for the Iranian government. The actions today against Golden Global Yatırım Bankası Anonim Şirketi come after Treasury Secretary Scott Bessent launched Operation Economic Outcast. It's the new administration effort to isolate already heavily sanctioned Iran from its remaining trading partners to try and get it to capitulate to U.S. demands after more than 6 months of war. The U.S. also targeted an Egyptian bank's operations in the United Arab Emirates last week. South Korea is reviewing possible military measures to help keep the Strait of Hormuz open, but officials say no decision has been made. The South Korean presidential office said options include a maritime patrol aircraft, a logistics support ship, or a mine-clearing unit. The review comes after President Donald Trump ordered the Pentagon last month to substantially reduce joint military exercises with South Korea. Trump said South Korea had refused to help the United States in its war with Iran and cited that refusal as one of the reasons for scaling back the drills. The annual exercises involved about 18,000 South Korean troops. South Korea is now discussing possible contributions with the United States, Britain, and France. South Korean media reported that Seoul was preparing to deploy military assets by the end of the year, but any overseas military deployment would require approval from South Korea's National Assembly. Seoul said it must also consider military readiness on the Korean Peninsula. The strait is critical to South Korea's economy. Last year, 61% of its crude oil imports passed through the waterway. South Korean President Lee Jae-myung may discuss the issue with French President Emmanuel Macron next week. Israel's far-right National Security Minister Itamar Ben-Gvir has laid out a plan for the forced expulsion of all Palestinians from Gaza, aiming to remove 250,000 people in the first year and the remaining roughly 2 million over 6 years. Ben-Gvir called the plan, quote, realistic, claiming unnamed countries are ready to accept displaced Palestinians. He said the proposal was the result of over a year of work and that his party would demand a, quote, ministry in charge of emigration in the next government. The forced displacement of civilians from occupied territory is considered a war crime under the Geneva Conventions. Despite the plan's title referring to, quote, voluntary emigration, it's expected to be seen internationally as coercive, given dire conditions in Gaza and Ben-Gvir's explicit goal of removing the population entirely. His statements were translated by ATP News.
4: Our plan is a practical plan, a professional plan, a work plan that we promise to implement in the next term. The legal conclusion by all the legal advisors, the right to leave Gaza exists. But there is no automatic right to enter. So it is clear that this is a free choice. We are not forcing the departure, but yes, it is encouraged. There are masses who want to pass. We need to allow them the correct transition to take care of them in the country that we want them to emigrate to, for housing, for education, for health. It is possible. I am telling you.
0: The proposal follows similar comments from Israeli Defense Minister Israel Katz, who said Israel is seeking Trump administration approval to facilitate Palestinian displacement, quote, by any means. Israeli Prime Minister Benjamin Netanyahu said this week Israel won't withdraw from Gaza, saying, "We control the area. We are not retreating. We are staying on this line. We control 60% of the strip, and we are not stopping because we are eliminating the terrorists who threaten us, doing so day in and day out." Israeli officials say the country now controls 65% of Gaza, well beyond the 53% outlined in last year's ceasefire agreement. Israel's forcible displacement of Palestinians from three West Bank refugee camps violated international law, according to a new report from the United Nations Human Rights Office. More than 33,000 Palestinians were expelled from camps and operations in early 2025. The report says Israel continues to prevent the displaced residents from returning to the three camps. All this as conditions continue to deteriorate in the occupied territory, with school closures and the uprooting of olive trees in recent days. Christopher Martinez reports.
5: The new report from the UN High Commissioner for Human Rights says the large-scale, long-term, and systematic displacement of more than 33,000 Palestinians raises serious concerns of the crime against humanity of forcible transfer. Tamin Alt-Kitan is a spokesperson for the Human Rights Office.
6: Forcing the displacement of their residents and preventing their return appear to amount to collective punishment and raise concerns of ethnic cleansing.
5: The displacements in question involve camps in the West Bank villages of Jenin, Nur Shams, and Tulkarm in January and February of last year. Al-Kitan describes the operations.
6: Israeli forces went door to door, forcing residents to leave the Jenin, Nur Shams, and Tulkarm refugee camps. They killed civilians, destroyed hundreds of homes, damaged roads and other infrastructure, and cut off water and electricity. Some of the Palestinians displaced told us that Israeli officers informed them there would be no more refugee camps and that they should, quote unquote, all go to Jordan.
5: Those displacements were not isolated incidents, but rather part of a larger and ongoing pattern, including recurrent attacks by Israeli settlers, sometimes with the apparent participation of Israeli military. René Dujarric is a spokesperson for the UN Secretary General.
7: Turning to the West Bank, our humanitarian colleagues there tell us that since 2023, more than 6,400 Palestinians have been displaced in 130 communities by settler violence. Of those displaced, more than 25,000 people were forced out this year alone, more than half of them children. That has left 48 Palestinian communities fully displaced since 2023, including a dozen just this year.
5: Other recent actions in the West Bank include the removal of olive trees by Israeli army bulldozers just weeks before the October harvest season. The Israeli military said the uprooting was carried out for military operational needs. Khalil Al-Fari is one of the olive tree landowners.
0: The olive trees were planted with our blood and sweat. These olives, this one and that one, belong to my brother. My brother is an expatriate. He went abroad, worked hard, and bought them. And this old woman, who is their mother, may God have mercy on her, brought water, carrying it on her head, and planted them, nurturing them for 30 years. Then the Israeli occupation comes in 5 minutes and uproots all the olive trees. What did they do to them? What did we do? What sin did the olive tree commit?
5: Earlier this week, the UN World Food Programme said it's slashing its food assistance in the West Bank, starting this month. Claire Neville is a spokesperson for WFP in Palestine.
8: and all of this pressure has been building in terms of the economic downturn, coupled with increasing settler violence and incursions on land, people sort of losing access to their livestock and agricultural land, which has also now had an impact on people's food security. So just as the situation is getting worse and we should be scaling up to meet these needs, we're unfortunately having to scale back and effectively halve the amount of people that we can reach because of the lack of funding.
5: The WFP estimates that some 900,000 Palestinians in the West Bank are food insecure. One of them is Intirar Khalid Hussein Awad, a displaced mother of four.
9: We no longer have the source of income to buy everything our children need. As for fruit, I no longer buy them. Vegetables, I can't get them. All my children used to eat three or four meals a day. Now I can only secure for them two meals, the most important only.
5: About 2.8 million Palestinians live under Israeli military rule in the West Bank, alongside about 560,000 Israeli settlers. President Donald Trump has said he opposes Israeli annexation of the West Bank, but he's also signaled acceptance of settlements. And at the start of his second term, he lifted sanctions on settlers accused of violence. But earlier this week, U.S. Ambassador to Israel Mike Huckabee spoke out after a Palestinian American was besieged in his home by Israeli settlers. Huckabee spoke to Israel's Channel 11 Tuesday.
10: When you engage in activity that is intended to change the behavior and to create fear in an individual, an entire society, or a community, that is the definition, the historic dictionary definition of terror. So I don't know what else to call it.
5: Reporting for Pacifica Radio News KPFA, I'm Christopher Martinez.
0: The United Nations General Assembly voted today to endorse a new world map projection that more accurately shows the size of Africa and other bodies, replacing the centuries-old Mercator map, long criticized for shrinking regions near the equator and expanding the perceived size of land masses closer to the poles. The resolution favoring the equal Earth projection passed with 164 votes in favor, with 6 abstentions. The United States was the only country to vote against it. U.S. Representative Yarina Ferenevich read a statement which dismissed the resolution as ideologically charged and a waste of the United Nations' time.
11: While this initiative is presented as an anodyne effort to update cartographic proportions, the United States clearly sees it cannot be separated from the much larger and more radical ideological project it belongs to, as its most vocal and committed proponents plainly and openly state. Instead of focusing on genuine problems of international peace, prosperity, or good relations, this body is debating map projects from the 16th century and their role in promoting reparations and cognitive justice. Resolutions like this one and the ideological agenda they promote are barnacles on our work here and the reason this institution is losing its credibility.
0: The Mercator projection, created in 1569 to aid sailors, preserves compass directions but distorts landmass size, making Greenland appear as large as Africa, though it's actually about 1/14 the size. Critics say this has reinforced a Eurocentric worldview that shrinks equatorial, often developing nations, while enlarging wealthier northern ones. Togo's Foreign Minister Robert Ducey, who sponsored the resolution on behalf of the African Union, spoke before the UN General Assembly ahead of the vote.
1: Maps are not simply geographical tools. Maps shape our understanding of the world. They guide education, nourish the imagination, and influence collective perceptions. They are therefore never neutral. When they present a distorted image of our planet, they risk perpetuating inaccurate representation that are passed down through generation.
0: For that reason, Ducey said,
1: correcting the map means choosing fidelity to the fact. It means recognizing that every region of the world deserves to be represented accurately and with dignity. It means transmitting to future generations a fairer, more balanced, and more realistic image of the world.
0: Today's resolution isn't binding, but calls on member states to update educational materials and urges digital map providers to adopt more accurate representations. Google already shifted to a globe view when zoomed out in 2018. A Russian drone struck the headquarters of Ukraine's security service in central Kyiv today, wounding 12 people, just as U.S. officials prepared to travel to Moscow and Kyiv for renewed peace talks. Ukrainian President Volodymyr Zelensky said, quote, "The drone was deliberately targeted at the head of the SBU's office in that building." Ukrainian Foreign Minister Andriy Sybiha called the strike a, quote, "major escalation," saying Moscow launched the strike during a renewed push for peace, laying bare its true rejection of diplomacy. President Donald Trump confirmed envoys Steve Witkoff and Jared Kushner will travel to Moscow and then Kyiv over the weekend, marking their first visit to the Ukrainian capital, saying, quote, "they are bringing with them a proposal to end the war." Zelensky said Ukraine will pause airstrikes during the talks and called on Russia to do the same, saying, quote, "we are concerned about their safety, not about Russia." President Donald Trump is threatening to stop trading with countries that run a trade surplus with the United States unless the Federal Reserve lowers interest rates. Trump made the threat today in a post on Truth Social, writing, quote, "lower the rate or I'll stop trading with countries with which we have a deficit," which the U.S. Supreme Court, in its ridiculous and very costly tariff decision, strongly acknowledged the president has an absolute right to do. It's better than tariffs. The Fed board, with its great new leader, must get smart. Be patriots for a change. High interest rates put the USA at a very unfair disadvantage, and I won't allow that to happen. The threat came after a stronger-than-expected jobs report. According to the Labor Department, U.S. employers added 162,000 jobs in August, while the unemployment rate held at 4.1%. The report increased expectations that the Fed could raise rates at its September meeting. Last week, Fed Chairman Kevin Warsh, who Trump handpicked to replace Jerome Powell after repeatedly pressuring the former chair to cut interest rates, signaled that he is open to raising rates if inflation remains too high. A trade deficit occurs when a country imports more than it exports. The United States ran a trade deficit with many major partners last year, including China, Mexico, and Vietnam. The Fed declined to comment on Trump's threat. A federal judge has extended her block on the Postal Service implementing President Trump's executive order limiting mail voting, just as the first states began sending out midterm ballots. United States District Judge Indira Talwani, who was appointed by President Barack Obama, issued a preliminary injunction replacing her earlier temporary order, writing, quote, "plaintiff states are required under state law to mail millions of ballots to voters on a prescribed time frame. As detailed below, they are unable to pivot this late in the election cycle, nearly guaranteeing significant disenfranchisement for eligible voters." North Carolina began sending mail ballots today, with more states set to follow soon. Nearly a third of Americans cast ballots by mail, and election officials say there isn't enough time to comply with new federal rules. So far, no state has voluntarily adopted the Postal Service's new system, which remain optional under the ruling. The Trump administration has already asked the Supreme Court to lift Talwani's earlier order and is expected to appeal this ruling as well. The High Court previously overturned Talwani's initial injunction on procedural grounds without ruling on the underlying legality of Trump's order. Meanwhile, the Supreme Court has allowed political campaign committees to buy television advertising at discounted rates ahead of the November midterm elections. The court's order effectively restores Federal Communication Commission guidance that extended the lowest ad rate previously reserved for candidates to political party committees buying ads coordinated with candidates. While the rule applies to both parties, it is widely seen to benefit Republicans, who generally raise more money through party committees than Democrats. The decision came in an emergency appeal from the National Republican Congressional Committee and National Republican Senatorial Committee, supported by the Trump administration. Four Democratic candidates, including Senator John Ossoff of Georgia and former Senator Sherrod Brown of Ohio, had challenged the FCC policy. A federal appeals court previously ruled that federal law limited the discount to candidates only. The Supreme Court said that challenge was premature and that losing access to the discount could harm the Republican group's First Amendment rights in the weeks before the election. Justice Ketanji Brown Jackson dissented. The discounted rates take effect September 4th, 60 days before the November general election. The White House today touted the latest government job numbers showing that U.S. employers added a surprising 162,000 jobs in August. The unemployment rate stayed at 4.1%. Revisions added 55,000 jobs to June and July payrolls. The Labor Department issued the report, which could be good news for President Trump 2 months before midterm elections, in which the health of the economy is weighing on voters' minds. Max Pringle has more.
12: Hiring far exceeded the 65,000 forecasters had expected. Labor Department revisions also looked good. The revisions added 55,000 to June and July payrolls. Employers created 21,000 jobs in July. The Labor Department had originally reported that they'd cut 23,000. Speaking with reporters today outside the White House, National Economic Council Director Kevin Hassett said President Trump's policies are creating jobs.
13: President Trump's economy, his policies, have created now over a million jobs. So we went over the million job mark because of this report. And if you go down into the details, you can see why. It's people, because of the tariffs, are onshoring production. We have almost 90,000 people building factories right now, which is an unheard of number.
12: As for the type of work people are finding, many of the jobs are in lower paying industries like home health care and restaurants. Surprisingly, 59,000 people were hired for work in bars and restaurants in August. Democrats have said the jobs numbers can't disguise the fact that the cost of living is hitting many Americans hard. House Minority Leader Hakeem Jeffries spoke with reporters Thursday.
14: Under Donald Trump and Republican control of government, costs in the United States of America haven't gone down. They've gone up. Life has gotten far too expensive in this country, and Republicans don't give a damn.
12: Jeffries says President Trump's big, beautiful tax cut and spending bill was a giveaway to Republicans' wealthy donors.
14: The Republican priorities, as evidenced by the one big, ugly bill in the entire Congress, has been focused on ripping health care away from the American people, enacting the largest cut to nutritional assistance in American history, literally stealing food from the mouths of seniors, hungry children, and veterans.
12: National Economic Council Director Kevin Hassett said wages have also been rising under Trump.
13: The people that are seeing their salaries go up so far this year, 4%, they're feeling the benefit. And surveys sometimes don't catch up with the sentiment of the American people and tend very often to favor Democrats.
12: However, according to USA Facts, wages rose about 3.6% over the past year, while inflation ran at about 3.8%. Nevada Democratic Congressman Stephen Horsford address that issue in a Democratic shadow hearing on the economy in Las Vegas recently.
15: Everything is going up at a time when the wages are not and people are working harder. That is why Trump's economy really has been what we call a Trump slump.
12: The latest jobs report could give the Federal Reserve leeway to raise its benchmark short-term interest rate to fight inflation. The Federal Reserve Board meets again in Washington later this month. For KPFA News, I'm Max Pringle.
0: North Carolina begins mailing absentee ballots today for the November midterms, even as elections officials and state leaders remain divided over new voting rules and federal changes to the mail-in ballot process. Teresa Wersbianska has more.
16: North Carolina is the first state in the country to begin sending absentee ballots for the 2026 midterm election. The state's 100 county boards of election are starting that process on Friday, sending ballots to voters who have requested them. Sam Hayes is the executive director of the North Carolina State Board of Elections.
2: Our counties are ready. I want to emphasize this point because there's been a lot of questions about that. Our county workers are ready. They've received adequate guidance and support from the state board. Our staff have been working with the counties throughout the preparation stages, and we've begun the necessary the necessary resources to assist the counties as questions or issues arise.
16: But the start of mail voting comes amid two separate fights over election rules. One, Governor Josh Stein has objected to new rules approved by the State Board of Elections. Stein says the changes come too close to the election and could create confusion for voters and election workers. One of the rules would change how county election boards handle certain absentee ballots with problems. Two other proposed rules would change how boards handle voter ID exceptions. Currently, if a voter cannot provide photo ID but claims an exception, it takes a unanimous vote of the county board to reject that exception and discard the ballot. The proposed rule would allow a simple majority to make that decision. Stein said that could allow ballot rejections to break down along party lines and undermine voters' confidence. But the rules have already been delayed for legislative review after at least 10 objections were filed. And that means they will not take effect in their original form before this year's election. There's also a federal court fight over new U.S. Postal Service rules ordered by the Trump administration. The rules would require states to provide the Postal Service with information about people receiving mail-in ballots and would require new identifying barcodes on ballot envelopes. A federal judge has blocked the rules, and the administration is asking the Supreme Court to allow them to take effect. Hayes says North Carolina is monitoring that case closely.
2: We are also closely monitoring legal developments involving the U.S. Postal Service and the absentee ballot mail rule. As of Wednesday, September 2nd, the judge in the combined federal case denied a motion to lift the temporary restraining order pending appeal. The court scheduled a hearing for 9 a.m. today, Thursday, September 3rd, regarding the preliminary injunction. The Department of Justice has also filed an emergency motion seeking a stay of the injunction pending appeal, with filings due today. North Carolina was already compliant with best practices the Postal Service is trying to codify through their rules. We are also aware that the Postal Service whistleblower disclosure to Congress concerning technical implementation of the ballot mail portal. We have not independently reviewed the system or received anything in writing from the Postal Service regarding implementation.
16: For now, the state is moving ahead with its own absentee ballot process. Voters who requested a mail ballot could begin receiving them. The deadline to request an absentee ballot is October 20th. Early in-person voting begins October 15th, and Election Day is November 3rd. Hayes emphasized that absentee ballots must be received by the County Board of Elections by 7:30 p.m. on Election Day, not merely postmarked by that deadline. North Carolina's mail-in voting process is therefore getting underway even as election officials and courts continue to sort out which rules will govern the ballots on their journey from voter to election office. For Pacifica Radio, KPFA, I'm Teresa Wersbianska.
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0: Governor Gavin Newsom has until the end of the month to act on more than 800 bills sent to him by state lawmakers this week, including several dealing with wildfires and clean energy. KPFA's Eileen Alfandari has more.
21: The California legislative session wrapped up earlier this week, but lawmakers could be back for a special session this fall to deal with the perennial issue of who should pay when the state's large investor-owned electric utilities cause deadly and devastating wildfires. Governor Gavin Newsom unsuccessfully tried to broker a deal with lawmakers aimed at further protecting utilities from financial liability when their equipment sparks a wildfire. His push came as Southern California Edison faces claims from the state's second most destructive blaze. The 2025 Eaton Fire killed 19 people and damaged or destroyed 9,400 businesses and homes in Altadena outside of Los Angeles. Investigators recently ruled it was sparked by one of the company's transmission towers. But fire survivors and consumer groups pushed back, saying Newsom's plan would have prioritized utilities' financial concerns over the needs of survivors. Insurance companies also opposed the plan, worrying they would be stuck with more of the bill for property damage. Assembly Speaker Robert Rivas said lawmakers would revisit the issue this fall. Governor Newsom said he'll be ready to work on the issue until his term is up in January.
22: We've got work to do. I'm here through January, and we'll see how the process unfolds. It's just not an issue that's going away.
21: Lawmakers did pass another wildfire-related bill. Assemblymember John Harbedian of Pasadena told a committee hearing this spring that his legislation would create the country's first scientific testing standards for when it's safe for a resident to go back home to a house that has suffered wildfire smoke damage. Many of his constituents have battled their insurance companies over the cleanup of their homes after last year's Eaton Fire.
23: Individuals who have had remediation done have moved back into their homes. Testing has been done, and lead and asbestos have been upwards of 60 times the rate that are safe for humans to live in. And the problem is that there's no certainty. And what we want is experts, scientists actually making those determinations, full stop.
21: Lawmakers overwhelmingly approved one of the priority bills of solar energy advocates. San Francisco State Senator Scott Wiener's bill would allow consumers to buy and plug in small-scale solar devices that could save them hundreds of dollars a year in electricity bills. Assemblymember Lori Davis urged support for the bill, which ended up with a unanimous vote in the state assembly.
24: Plug-in solar devices can save people anywhere from $200 to $800 per year, depending on the size. They can be set up by consumers in less than an hour without the need of contractors or building modifications. Eight other states have already legalized this technology, and Germany already has 4 million balcony solar systems. California needs to catch up.
21: But there's a catch. Only balcony solar kits approved by a national safety standards group could be installed, and that group hasn't certified any of the kits yet.

0: Corporations should not be able to profit from detention of children and families in California and should be held accountable for the harm caused to these families and communities. Revenue generated by the bill will be deposited into the Due Process for All Fund and upon appropriation by the legislature used for immigration-related services.
1: California has 8 immigrant detention centers holding an estimated 6,000 people, often in squalid conditions, without adequate food or medical care. 6 immigrants are known to have died in California detention facilities in the past year. I'm Eileen Alfandary for KPFA News.
2: A member of the San Francisco Sheriff's Oversight Board has been accused of predatory behavior, sexual assault, and violence against women since his appointment to the board overseeing law enforcement and the county jail. William Palmer has been incarcerated there at least twice and still remains on the Sheriff's Oversight Board. We want to let listeners know this next story includes accusations of rape and sexual assault. KPFA's Christina Onestad reports.
3: There's a growing list of women accusing William Palmer II of sexual assault and or battery. At least 5, according to reports. Yet, he's remained president of the San Francisco Sheriff's Oversight Board until today, when new positions were voted in and Palmer was not reelected.
4: Very challenging time in my life today. This part, on so many levels that no one could ever imagine. Being evicted from your home, being scammed out of $500,000, having your character run through the mud.
3: He's still serving on the board, despite the allegations against him. Palmer's downfall came about over years of accusations. The latest? Sexual coercion, which he denies, and drug use in his home, which he admits, according to an investigation by the Chronicle. Palmer told the publication he was trying to help a 26-year-old drug user with a history of psychiatric illness, though he did admit to allowing his friend to use fentanyl with a 26-year-old in his home. While a law enforcement investigation is ongoing, Palmer continues to oversee county jails he keeps finding himself inside of. Palmer began his service on the Sheriff's Oversight Board in 2021. 2 years later, in 2023, he was charged with sexually and physically assaulting a woman who accepted his offer of a ride to a BART station. The charges included sodomy and false imprisonment, according to KTVU's reporting at the time. But District Attorney Brooke Jenkins' office dropped the charges, the Chronicle reports, finding concerns with the victim's credibility. Since then, William Palmer II has faced allegations of either sexual assault or battery against women each year. In 2024, he was arrested again on suspicion of false imprisonment and domestic battery. A Sonoma County judge issued a restraining order against him to stay away from his then-ex-girlfriend and her family, according to a report by the California Post. That's an arm of the New York Post. Then last year, in 2025, Palmer again faced charges of domestic battery and false imprisonment, according to the Chronicle. That case dropped for lack of evidence by San Francisco's District Attorney's Office. This year, he's under the gun again with accusations of sexual coercion, a claim he denies. After the Chronicle's investigation went public, San Francisco District Attorney Brooke Jenkins released a public statement last week on social media, without naming anyone, but addressing why her office doesn't always charge everyone who's arrested.
5: That is because the standard by law for the police to arrest someone is probable cause. But we as prosecutors have a different and much higher standard for charging someone with a crime, which is proof beyond a reasonable doubt. So there are moments when they present a case to us, we review it. And while we believe that we may get to the point where we can charge someone, we need them to undertake further investigation. While I know that so often the public wants an immediate decision on whether or not we are going to file charges in a particular case, that requires us to build strong and solid cases so that when we go before a jury, we know that we can prove our case beyond a reasonable doubt.
3: Predatory behavior towards vulnerable women like drug users or the mentally ill may be harder to prove. There's also an allegation

0: from a woman in Portugal against Palmer, who claimed he became violent after she refused to have sex with him. No charges were filed, according to the California Post. The mounting accusations are leading to growing calls for Palmer to be removed from the sheriff's oversight board, including from Mayor Daniel Lurie, who's using Palmer's face to campaign for a ballot measure that would give the mayor's office greater power to remove people from public office. That's Proposition F, though critics say it's an attempted power grab. The supervisors could remove Palmer for actions unfit for office that fall below the standards of decency of a public official. But that has yet to happen. Supervisor Stephen Sherrill says he will push to remove Palmer in the coming weeks. KPFA reached out to Palmer and other sheriff's oversight board members for comment. None were returned by airtime. Palmer has openly sparred with a woman colleague on the commission. Julie Sue has reportedly called for his removal to no avail, but she was just voted in as the new sheriff's oversight board president. Palmer's profile on the sheriff's oversight board website says Palmer was arrested at 17 years of age for trying to rob and then kidnap an off-duty police officer. He was sentenced to life in prison. He was released after 31 years in 2019. The California Supreme Court ruled 23 of the years he was incarcerated were excessive punishment. The seat he holds at the San Francisco Sheriff's Oversight Board is meant for someone impacted by the carceral system. Supervisor Shimon Walton, whose legislation created the Sheriff's Oversight Board, has also called for Palmer's ouster. I'm Christina Onnested, reporting for Pacifica Radio, KPFA.
1: A judge in the Lindsey Clancy murder trial declared a mistrial today after jurors failed to reach a verdict in the case that sharply divided many Americans over whether the Massachusetts woman should be criminally responsible for killing her three young children. The trial has generated intense interest for more than a month, drawing attention to issues around maternal mental health after childbirth. Clancy, a former labor and delivery nurse, never disputed that she killed the children, but her attorney said she had a rare condition called postpartum psychosis when in 2023 she strangled her children, the youngest just 8 months old, then tried to take her own life. Prosecutors conceded that Clancy had severe mental illness but insisted that she knew what she was doing. Clancy's lawyer, Kevin Reddington, said he hoped the case would open a broader conversation about the struggles postpartum women face.
2: I think, if anything, this case showed clearly and unequivocally the woeful deficiency that women have when they're pregnant, when they have babies, and God forbid, when they're on medication because of postpartum depression, postpartum psychosis. It is just horrible what we saw in this trial, and maybe things have to change. And I hope that, you know, this case gave it an opportunity to turn it around. It might be the spark that lights the fire.
1: Today's mistrial on the seventh day of deliberations leaves the case unresolved. In the end, the decision seemed to surprise no one in the courtroom. Neither Clancy nor her family showed any emotion as the judge announced the trial was ending without a resolution. Plymouth County District Attorney Timothy Cruz said there would not be an immediate decision about a second trial. A standoff continues between environmental activists and border wall builders in the southeastern portion of Arizona, while indigenous community members with the Tohono O'odham Nation to the west continue their prayer camp in opposition to the proposed wall on their land about 3 hours away. These stretches of border wall have been at the center of what tribal leaders, activists, and even a border wall county sheriff say is a politically motivated ploy by the Trump administration that wastes taxpayer money and does not make communities safer. And both the community of Locale, Arizona, and the Tohono O'odham Nation say it's not just the living paying the price. According to the on-the-ground reporting by KPFA's Lauren Schmidt, the Trump administration is moving full speed ahead on border wall construction along the Arizona-Mexico border, despite the government's own data showing the region has seen very little illegal crossing or smuggling. Nonetheless, the project moves ahead, and tribal leaders and environmental activists have established different camps roughly 100 miles apart, using different methods of protest, but with a similar goal: to preserve a sensitive natural ecosystem and respect the communities that have lived on these lands for hundreds and even thousands of years, all without a border wall. While the Tohono O'odham Nation says 3,000 tribal members will be cut off from their nation and lose access to life-saving services the tribe provides, it's not just current members facing the negative impacts. As construction moves forward, Chairman Verlin Jose says human remains have been unearthed and scattered across the cactus.
3: You know what our folks had to do? They had to go out there and collect pieces of bones that they saw out there. How would you like to go and pick pieces of your family up? How would you like it if I went to your cemeteries and I blew it up, and you had to go pick up the remains of your relatives, and they weren't whole? That is so sad and so disrespectful, and it's traumatizing.
1: Three sacred sites for the tribes have already been disturbed, desecrated, or destroyed, and others are still threatened, in addition to the human remains that now lay scattered across a landscape. The tribe has traditionally buried its dead where they died, according to Chairman Jose. Jose says he told DHS Secretary Mark Wayne Mullen, the first Native American to hold the position, as well as CBP Commissioner Rodney Scott, who at the time, he says, were sympathetic to the tribal leaders' concerns. But he says the actions since then speak louder than words.
3: How many times have I heard your forked tongue? How many times has the U.S. government told us something and went against it? I don't have to tell you. History can tell you for itself on how many times they told us something and did the complete opposite of that.
1: But it's not just the 62-mile stretch of borderlands in the Tohono O'odham Nation that are threatened. If you head off the nation east towards Nogales, the wall construction resumes, but then ends in a small stretch roughly 100 miles away as the crow flies. There, hippies, punks, environmental activists, and other indigenous land protectors have taken to the woods in the high-elevation desert savanna to protect ancient trees and keep the parcel open for wildlife crossings. And while the preventing construction to protect wildlife is their main mission, they point to another impact of the border wall project. Border Patrol and its contractors have also damaged a private road leading to an ancient cemetery containing the remains of both European and Mexican settlers. The damage has been so extensive, they say, they can no longer access the cemetery by vehicle, something Schmidt was able to corroborate firsthand when they visited the site. Schmidt said they hiked up to the private cemetery where a once-smooth road had been carved up and rerouted. And according to the private property owner, contractors are illegally using the road for construction. The road has been graded to the point that it is now undrivable, with new water banks and unnatural mounds cut into the landscape. Heavy equipment and sections of the metal border wall have also been staged along the road, completely blocking vehicle access to the cemetery. Schmidt hiked up to with a land protector who asked to only use their nickname, Hoops.
4: Before these panels were here, they still had destroyed the road, so it would be... can enter to get to the cemetery, but as you can see, it's completely impossible to drive. Even if these panels were not here, this is still inaccessible by car. So, and look at that. That's shameful. It's shameful to block a family from being able to visit their loved ones.
1: The family would post a sign before the construction began reading, quote, "We honor our dead. Keep cemetery road drivable." Those wishes would not be recognized and would actually be in violation of an Arizona statute, but the breaking of laws by federal officials has actually been a growing concern by the Santa Cruz County Sheriff, whose district these actions are in and who says his family were settlers in this small town, that they have existed without a border. He would go on to say that he has witnessed federal agents lie about the goings-on of protesters.
5: Yeah, as a matter of fact, that's the origins of my family in Arizona, is the town of Lokile. There are two graveyards in Lokile. One is for my family and one is for the De La Osa family.
1: That was Sheriff David Hathaway. The De La Osa family owns the property where the cemetery is located. A graveyard, Schmidt corroborated, is no longer accessible by vehicle because of border construction. Sheriff Hathaway is one of four border county sheriffs in the state of Arizona.
5: And I'm in Santa Cruz County. I'm the chief law enforcement officer for Santa Cruz County, which also is the county that has the largest ports of entry with Mexico. We have, a passenger vehicle port of entry, a commercial port of entry, three different pedestrian ports of entry, a railroad port of entry, even a livestock port of entry where they actually open the fence and cattle come in and out.
1: The sheriff explained that he doesn't look like the majority of his community, which is 95% Hispanic.
5: Now, some people would incorrectly talk about an invasion and things like that. But you know what's funny is the demographics, if you go back 100 years, 200 years, 300 years, the demographics are exactly the same as they always have been.
1: Sheriff Hathaway acknowledges that the land now known as Arizona was once part of Mexico and, before that, Spain. He expressed deep concern about the rhetoric coming from politicians who aren't on the border. Politicians, he says, are trying to gain political points with xenophobic rhetoric by preying on people's fears. But Hathaway said those fears are unfounded, and the data backs him up, showing his community is among the safest in the state.
5: My crime rates in my county, right on the border, are lower than the average for Arizona. They're lower than the big cities like Tucson and Phoenix. It's a very safe place. Our crime rates are very low. But people, unfortunately, at the national level, the political level, they like to do this rhetoric to try to scare everybody into thinking that people from another place are dangerous. It's just classic xenophobia. Governments have been doing this for thousands of years, trying to get you scared of the guy that lives on the other side of the hill, like he's out to kill you and take all your stuff. It's just not true, and human beings are the same everywhere.
1: Sheriff Hathaway is not like his neighboring counterparts, all of whom have openly embraced militarization at the border and have even sent resources to police protesters, despite those protests taking place in Hathaway's county, not their own.
5: And we do have a group of protesters out there, and I've gone and stood in unison with the protesters that are, now there's this stand of cottonwood trees that are 200-year-old trees, like massive trees that are, some of them have been bulldozed down, and the intent is to bulldoze the rest of them down. So we have a combination of, you know, human rights activists, environmental activists, wildlife advocates from like the Jaguar Coalition, that this is the only place in the U.S. where jaguars still come up from Mexico and migrate into the U.S., but this new wall has no provision for them to be able to cross through their, you know, traditional lands that they have roamed for eons. So it's a shame that that's happening. There's no need for it. And I think the Trump administration is just trying to spend money like crazy. They've had tens of billions of dollars appropriated to build this wall, and they want to get it done. This is my opinion, a little bit of politics before the November general election, because I think Trump's party is likely to lose control of the House of Representatives, and some of this may be undone. So they're doing it as crazy fast as they can.
1: According to protesters, Customs and Border Protection officers have called 911 so many times that they say the Santa Cruz County Sheriff's Office began treating the calls as a case of crying wolf and refused to spend taxpayer dollars responding to what they considered unfounded calls for service.
5: Yes, that's exactly true. And it's been laughable, the kind of things they do, because as you described, Lauren, those people, very peaceful people, just think Woodstock, throwback to the hippie era, countercultural revolution, the Vietnam War protesters. That's what they're like. These are very peaceful people. But the CBP and the contracting company that's getting billions of dollars to build this wall will continually call 911 and say crazy things like, "We've been kidnapped." It's like, wait a minute. What do you mean you've been kidnapped? Well, we don't feel free to leave. What do you mean you don't feel free to leave? Well, these people are sitting in the trees and kind of blocking our bulldozers from knocking down the trees. And it's like, okay, that's – and so we can't proceed to knock down the trees. So, and so they call that kidnapping. So we laugh that one off. Do you expect us to be your little Gestapo, KGB stooges that go along with your bulldozers and just like throw everybody out of the way?
1: KPFA Radio has understood the importance of this story, one that spans tribal nations and international borders, which is why we sent our news director, Lauren Schmidt, to report from the ground. With ground truthing too often lacking in national media coverage, we believe that as Pacifica, it is our duty to get to the bottom of the truth and listen to the people at the center of this movement, an ethos Sheriff Hathaway himself thanked us for.
5: I really appreciate that, because there's so much sensationalism at the national level related to borders and immigration, and very little truth on that subject. You know, for example, the statistics are wildly skewed. They will claim that people, you know, immigrants, migrants are coming here to commit crimes, to murder, to rape, to plunder, to steal. That's Donald Trump's own words, but the truth couldn't be farther from that.
1: KPFA News' Lauren Schmidt has been on the ground all week along the border at the tree sit where activists gathered beneath the tree as a forest defender remained suspended 40 feet in the air, on the Tohono O'odham Nation where indigenous leaders have established a prayer camp, to Nogales, Arizona, where elders remember a time before the border, and to Nogales, Mexico, where they say the same. One community divided by a border they never asked for. We'll bring you more on that story in a special report on Labor Day. The company behind Tetris is pushing back after the White House launched a browser arcade featuring a game clearly inspired by the puzzle classic. The arcade, released yesterday, includes five retro-style games thematically tied to President Trump's political agenda. One called Build the Wall is a Tetris clone that has players stack falling blocks to defend the border during a, quote, zombie border siege. The Tetris company responded on social media, posting an image that said, quote, "At Tetris, we believe in the power of connection and bringing people together, not dividing them. To our fans everywhere, we love you, we see you, and we're grateful to have you in our community." In text accompanying the image, the company added, quote, "P.S. The Tetris company was not involved in the creation of Build the Wall. P.P.S. We take copyright infringement very seriously." The dispute follows similar clashes, including Japan warning the U.S. government over its use of Nintendo and Pokemon imagery in political memes. Bay Area weather this evening, mostly clear before becoming mostly cloudy, lows in the upper 50s. Mostly cloudy in the morning, then becoming sunny, highs in the upper 60s to mid-70s. In the Central Valley, mostly clear tonight with lows in low 60s. Sunny tomorrow with highs in the high 80s. In Los Angeles tonight, mostly clear with lows in the mid-60s. Sunny tomorrow with highs in the mid-80s. That's it for the news tonight. I'm Scott Baba. Good evening.

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3: 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My name is Steve Scrovan, along with my trusty co-host, David Feldman. Hello, David.
4: I'm your anti-trusty co-host.
3: Yeah. And our producer, Hannah Feldman. Hello, Hannah.
5: I'm your anti-trusty producer.
3: Oh, you can't do the same bit.
5: He did. 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
3: Okay.
5: I thought we could all do it.
3: All right. All right. Well, let's welcome also the man of the hour, Ralph Nader. Welcome, Ralph.
6: Welcome. I want to get people to go to the New York Times, August 20th. They sum up Trump's crimes in something they call the Autocracy Index. It's invaluable, and it's called Trump's Election Meddling Erodes Our Democracy.
3: On the program today, we welcome back Dave Zirin. Dave Zirin is the sports editor for The Nation magazine and host of the Edge of Sports podcast. His beat is the intersection of sports and politics. He's written extensively about controversial sports figures like Muhammad Ali and more recently former San Francisco 49ers quarterback Colin Kaepernick. Now he has turned his attention to one of his non-sports heroes, historian Howard Zinn. His new book is The People's Historian, The Outsized Life of Howard Zinn. Howard Zinn, of course, is the author of A People's History of the United States, the most widely read U.S. history book in, well, U.S. history. It examines U.S. history not from the perspective of the presidents and generals, but from the bottom up, those most affected by the decisions made by the presidents and generals. And it highlights the people-powered social movements that often get neglected in the great man approach to the American historical narrative. In that same spirit, in the second half of the show, we feature labor activist Gene Bruskin. Mr. Bruskin is an organizer and campaign coordinator for numerous local and national unions, and he joins us to talk about an upcoming Labor Day event at the restaurant Busboys and Poets in Washington, D.C. It's called Galvanizing Labor Day for a Workers' Compact, and it's, quote, a discussion of how unions can maximize the impact of Labor Day to mobilize workers and voters ahead of the 2026 midterm elections and afterwards, end quote. This event will feature not only Ralph and Mr. Bruskin, but also former Labor Secretary Robert Reich, union organizer and friend of the show Chris Townsend, and Damon Silvers, who is a visiting professor of practice in labor markets and innovation. So stay tuned for that. We'll be giving you more details towards the end of the program. As always, somewhere in the middle, we'll check in with our ubiquitous corporate crime reporter, Russell Mokyber. But first, the outsized life of Howard Zinn. David?
4: Dave Zirin is the sports editor for The Nation, a columnist for The Progressive, and the author of 8 books on the politics of sports, including What's My Name, Fool? Sports and Resistance in the United States, and A People's History of Sports in the United States. His new book is The People's Historian, The Outsized Life of Howard Zinn. Welcome back to the Ralph Nader Radio Hour, Dave Zirin.
7: It's great to be here. Thanks so much for having me.
6: Thank you very much, Dave, for coming on. People should know that Dave is a multifaceted writer and advocate. He's taken positions on empire, on Israel-Palestine, which we'll talk about, on the significance and corruption of sports in America, and many others. But this is his biography of Howard Zinn, the progressive historian who started out as an advocate as a young man in Brooklyn for civil rights, human rights, labor rights, and then moved on. He became a bombardier over Europe during World War II, which shaped his views on war and peace. He had a huge following, and he wrote The People's History of the United States and also a film summarizing it. It was produced, as well as a young people's history of the United States before he passed away in 2010. Nice quote by Howard to start our discussion, Dave, was he said, quote, "The power of tyranny is overestimated, not in the short run, but in the long run, and can be overcome by the unity, the determination of apparently powerless people, unquote. Let's ask you as the author to summarize this book in case, especially for people who are not that aware of Howard Zinn.
7: Yes, of course. I mean, again, thanks so much for having me on the program. Howard Zinn, I call it the outsized life because it's just so incredible. It's similar, Ralph, to you in regards of people finding themselves at these incredible junctures in history to bear witness to events that have spawned 1,000 books. So that's the story of Howard Zinn, and this would be the story I'd want to tell, even if he didn't become this kind of progressive icon after the 1980 publishing when he was 58 years old of A People's History of the United States, and the way that text, it sold over 4 million copies. It's studied in classrooms across, especially high school classrooms across the country. And it caused, I think, millions of people to fall in love with history, which is something that we're in such deficit now because we have an administration in Washington that's declared war on history and war on truth. And we see it in the signs at the Smithsonian here in Washington, D.C. But I digress. The part about Howard's life, even independent of that, is so interesting. I once said to Howard that what we need is a people's history of Howard Zinn because his life was so remarkable. And so to tell the story of someone, as you said, who was in Brooklyn during the Great Depression organizing, in World War II as a bombardier, in New York City in the late 40s, as I write about, fighting the Red Scare and J. Edgar Hoover's goon squads, a part of his life that he never really wrote or talked about that I was able to do some research on, or in the early years of the civil rights movement in Atlanta, or as a member of SNCC, or part of the anti-war movement in the 60s. And then, as I know you remember, Ralph, in the 1970s, trying to defend Boston University against their school president, John Silber, which was really the first shot across the bow at turning our universities into these neoliberal profit centers for administrators. But then Howard was at the front lines of that fight. So, you know, that's really why I wrote the book, because I love stories. And even though this is my first non-sports book, what's always attracted me to sports is the stories. And Howard Zinn certainly has a story to tell.
6: Well, he was the acme of thinking and doing. He was arrested so many times he's lost count. He was a tutor of future civil rights leaders like Marion Wright Edelman out of Spelman College. Tell us about his years at Spelman College, this tiny college in Atlanta, when he couldn't find a job in the North because of his views. He was offered a job at Spelman. Tell us about that chapter.
7: Absolutely. Yeah, it was 1956 when he got the job there. So we're talking like the very early months, not even years, of the civil rights movement in the South. That's another example of him being at one of these junctures of history. And as you said, Spelman, a small HBCU for black women, which was really kind of a finishing school for several hundred of these young women. And yet these young women were also becoming very radicalized and inspired by the civil rights movement. You mentioned Marion Wright Edelman. We could also talk about people like Alice Walker, the novelist, or Beverly Guy Sheftal, one of the founders of Black Studies. And or we're talking about Bernice Johnson Regan, who went on to become one of the SNCC Freedom Singers and won Grammys. I mean, just an incredible, incredible array of young women. And when Howard Zinn got onto campus, one of the things that was readily apparent is that these young women were not only fighting against the Jim Crow power structure of Atlanta, but they were also fighting their own administrators who did not want them to leave campus to be a part of these protests. So intense was the level of paternalism at the school. I interviewed Howard Zinn's son, Jeff, for the book, and he talked about how there are these very intimidating-looking spiked gates at Spelman College. And Jeff said he didn't know whether those spikes were meant to keep people out or keep the students in. So Howard Zinn gets there, and he immediately sees, through all of his years of political activism up to this point, that, as he said in the future, that you can't be neutral on a moving train. So he sided with these students. He sided with their desires to get off of campus. He and his incredible partner, his wife, Rosalind Schechter Zinn, They opened up their apartment for young people to come and organize. They followed orders from the young people in terms of helping them build the movement. It's really a remarkable story and just yet another reason why I wanted to write this book.
6: Why don't you answer the question that's, I'm sure, on our listeners' minds now, is what's the relevance of the history of Howard Zinn's life? Your book's called The People's Historian, The Outsized Life of Howard Zinn. What's the relevance today? Because Howard always wanted history to be relevant to today and tomorrow.
7: Exactly. He once said, I don't study history just to know more about the past, but because we need to change the future. And the relevance today to me is blaringly apparent. I have children who are 22 and 18. I'm around a great deal of their friends, and they have such disgust for our system right now in this Trumpist era, such anger. They want to dismantle it piece by piece, but with that does not come a lot of hope that this is something they can actually accomplish. So there's a despondency that exists now, I believe, among people who are also very angry about the state of our politics. And the thing that Howard always insisted upon, you know, he was an activist who happened to be this historian, not a historian who is an activist. And that doesn't denigrate his incredible skills as a historian. It just says where his priorities were in his time on this planet. And one of the things that Howard believed so strongly is that the movements themselves needed to have a strong sense of history. The movements needed to know that we live in a time of great ups and downs. Like the quote you read at the very start of this interview about tyranny being overestimated, not in the short term, but in the long term. I think that's something we have forgotten on our side, but it's not like a catechism where we only know it if we repeat it enough. You really do have to know the history. And Howard Zinn's life is a testament to that because he did live through periods of tyranny and was also able to see movements grow to push back against that tyranny and then live through backlashes to those movements and have lived through the beating back of those backlashes. And I think that's like the times we're living in now, and that's the great relevance of his life.
6: You know, in reading The People's History of the United States by Howard Zinn, it's so unremarkable, and yet it was so controversial. What he did really was dispense with the lies and the myths of the ruling class, the commercial, especially ruling class and their political oligarch minions in government. Because whenever the few control the many, the only way they can continue is to lather their control in lies and myths. Just the way Trump is now doing, you know, he's for freedom, he's for justice, he's against nuclear-armed Iran, he is all for the good things, which is just the opposite of what he's doing. He's destroying the good things and bringing the worst out of the American people, the people who are his minions, are his stormtroopers, are his haters, are his bigots. So all Howard Zinn did was basically turn the envelope upside down. He said, look, what was it like being an enslaved person in the United States? What was it like being genocided out of existence as a first Native American in the tribes that were extinguished? What was it like being tenement workers in Brooklyn, in the sweatshops in the United States? This is what created a big uproar, just reversing it. I remember once I came home from school, I suppose I was about 8 years old. I said, Dad, I just learned who discovered America. He said, who? I said, Christopher Columbus. He said, Christopher Columbus discovered America? Sit down, son. There are a lot of people in what you call America when he landed and started massacring them in the Caribbean. So, you see, the books as late as 1959 taught to high school students referred to Native Americans as savages, which is the word that was used to describe them in our Declaration of Independence, something that later Benjamin Franklin objected to. So how do you get people today who are on the front lines, who are on the ramparts, to read this book?
7: A great question. I think, did you mean my book or A People's History of the United States?
6: No, your book. Oh. Your book and The People's History, both of them.
7: Well, the best part about People's History is that you do still have high school teachers across the country smuggling it into the classrooms, even over MAGA school boards. There's an amazing organization called the Zinn Education Project. that helps facilitate these materials. So I'm still very bullish on people being able to learn the history. It's just, are we internalizing it? Or are we just seeing it as part of a class that we're taking in high school or college? I think it's just so important that this history become part of our thinking. As for my book, I mean, it's your mouth to God's ears. I particularly wrote it in a style that really comes through my training as a sports writer. You know, it tries to move quickly, tell a lot of stories, excite people with some of the action while drawing out some of the lessons. So I hope young people give it a chance. I think it'll be a great read. I will tell you this. I'm not saying that these events have been necessarily very young, but every book event I've done so far has been overflowing with people. And that's not typical. You know, I've written other books. That's not the typical case. It's because of Howard Zinn. It's because people are longing, I think, for a political community. And so they're going to come to an independent bookstore and stuff the place and hear the story of Howard Zinn.
6: Well, you know, these are two different books, listeners. The People's History of the United States by Howard Zinn was a historical book. He didn't like to talk about himself. But this book by Dave Zirin is about Howard and his spouse, Roz, and his circle and the people he inspired, his sense of leadership being something that comes out of people rather than tutored to people, his often belief that optimism requires a discipline. He's just full of great quotes and a very prolific author, articles, books, pamphlets, just poured out of him, driven by his sense of moral indignation, which sustained him. Tell us about some of the people that he interacted with. Let's start with Dick Gregory.
7: Oh, what a great choice. When Howard Zinn was the adult advisor of SNCC, he met an incredible amount of number of people. I mean, first, he was basically, along with Ella Baker, the other adult advisor, part of this leadership group of this incredible cadre of young people like Bob Moses, the Ladner sisters, Diane Nash, this Kwame Ture, who was known as Stokely Carmichael. It's just such, to me, incredible that this 40-year-old history professor was brought into this circle, and they brought him in because of his reputation at Spelman, of his support for the students. Now, the thing about SNCC was that people also came to protest with them, raise money for them, put their lives on the line for them, and Dick Gregory was one of those folks. He was a comedian, of course, who was making a fortune on the Las Vegas circuit. I mean, I saw a documentary about Dick Gregory. He was making real money, which is kind of incredible as a black stand-up comic in the early 1960s. But he was a smooth customer, smoking a cigarette on stage and keeping the Vegas crowd in stitches. But then he decided, I think more than maybe any other entertainment figure, it's just hard-pressed to think of another who did what Dick Gregory did, which was just give it all up and really put yourself at service of the movement. And I do recommend this documentary about Dick Gregory that I saw, which is so interesting. But in the book itself, I've got some great stories of Howard's interactions with Dick Gregory. Dick Gregory speaking at a church and bringing the house down. I mean, just an incredible history. And frankly, it's an honor to be able to tell it.
6: You got to give our listeners a sense of some of his humor. I mean, his humor was so distinctive that it had white Southerners in the audience rolling in laughter. Southerners who never heard a black comedian standing on a podium before them.
7: Yeah, I mean, that was Dick Gregory's superpower, was he's one of the funniest people to ever live. And he was able to turn even a church into almost like a nightclub in terms of his ability to get people to laugh and to get people to think about the politics. Because the other thing about Dick Gregory was that his jokes were about politics. His jokes were about the movement. His jokes were about the struggle. But like nobody really I've ever heard, except maybe, I don't know, Lenny Bruce or something. Like, he was able to take the politics and turn it into the kind of humor that really cuts, but also empowers.
6: Early in your introduction, you described the present regime because you do want this book to be relevant to the tyranny and fascism and cruelty and greed and viciousness and law violations of Donald Trump in the White House. And I want to quote from your introduction here relating to the Trump regime. Quote, "It has since been a regime that exists without traditional guardrails and without restraint, a regime that sends in the military against its own citizens a regime that arrests and disappears international students for their political opinions on social media, a regime that has attacked life-saving federal research, medical programs, and vaccines in a matter that countless judges have fruitlessly branded as lawless, a regime that fires people who deliver the facts the great leader does not want to hear. We have quickly become ruled by a new kind of tech fascism, with algorithms that seek out the undesirable and proponents who destroy anything they brand as, quote, woke, end quote, an ugly bastardization of, quote, stay woke, end quote, a phrase used in the black community to mean holding a vigilant awareness of injustice. Zinn would not only have marched against these autocrats, he would have derided them mercilessly. He loved the factoid from a people's history of the United States that he would work into speeches. Zinn would tell the story about the 1917 Sedition Act and how it led the government under Woodrow Wilson to attack not only leading anti-war activists, but also Hollywood, including one subversive movie that led to a court case titled The United States versus the Spirit of 76, end quote. Let's say you're talking to people in their late teens and early 20s are protesting the U.S. co-belligerency with the Netanyahu genocidal mass murder regime in Palestine and Gaza. They're protesting the shredding of social safety nets, the disassembly of health and safety regulations, environment, worker safety, the crushing of the poor and the poor programs. Not to mention, you know, Head Start being shredded, as well as other programs that the youth can enter and learn a bit about civic engagement. You're talking to a group like this, and they have their side of cynicism, of being worn out, pessimism against a dim future for them, with generative AI ready to take their jobs and control their lives. Let's assume you're Howard Zinn, and you're making a speech for him. You've read enough about Howard Zinn that you can sort of stand in place of him. He's talking right now in September 2026, just before the elections that Donald J. Trump is working on all fronts to steal.
7: He sure is. I mean, I think Howard would remind people, above all else, that we need citizen movements, not citizen, of course, like U.S. citizen, but the actions of ordinary people and their ability to do extraordinary things. I think he would be preaching solidarity and anti-racism, particularly with the people from Haiti who are being so devastated right now in our borders in a manner that does mirror some of the worst fascist regimes that we've seen over the last century. I think without question, though, he would be pounding the drum for people to know history, to know that we've been through tough times before, to know that we can emerge from these tough times, but only if we're willing to organize. I think he was somebody who his whole life believed in building movements and believed in building organizations to facilitate those movements. And I think that he also would tell us, I really do believe this, to put the phones down and to try to get together in person, to not just function through one another through screens, but to get into that church basement, to get into that community center, to find collective spaces where you can talk to others and interact and really start planning how we're going to try to take this country back from these fascist hordes.
6: Well, you know, just as a personal note, Dave, I met Howard Zinn on more than one occasion. I introduced him to Andy Shalal in Washington, D.C., who started the Busboys and Poets restaurants, which are combined civic locales and bookstores. And he started having book signings for Howard Zinn when Howard came out with a book. And after Howard passed away, he had a huge memorial celebration at one of his restaurants, Andy Shalal in Washington, D.C. People were spilling out into the streets. And I was asked to say a few words along with Marion Wright Edelman and others. And I looked over the audience and I sensed what I've often sensed at memorial services for great people, that they were just celebrating, mourning, hearing anecdotes about Howard, and I thought that was unfinished. So I said, why don't we establish a Howard Zinn Institute for Justice? to carry on his legacy with young generation advocacy and all the many qualities that he exhibited so necessary for functioning democracy in a system of justice, freedom, and peace. I want to ask your views here. It's not enough to celebrate these great figures. It's not enough to learn from them, but we got to have forces on the ground here that are actually changing things. Give us the aftermath.
7: To me, this is a good story. Some people did step up to create the Zinn Education Project, and every book event I'm doing, I'm showing up with copies of their materials, and they usually have somebody on the ground doing the organizing at the event. And at the very least, we're helping it be a little bit sticky. You know what I'm saying? Like, it's not just a book event. It's not just celebrating Howard, but it's also something that allows us to be able to make it matter in a way that it otherwise would not, because it's not just about selling books. It really is about building a movement.
6: Okay, let's give it to Steve.
3: Dave, I want to pick up on a word that's been used a couple of times in this discussion in relation to Howard Zinn, and it's the word woke. What does the word mean to you? What is its origins, and how has it been made into a bad word?
7: Yeah, I mean, and we can thank not just the Republican Party, but centrist Democrats and liberals for this, but woke, and it's all just so tied up in racism, like so much in this country. I mean, woke comes out of the Black community and Black vernacular, meaning be aware of oppression, like stay woke is the phrase. And it first started to be used derisively as a way to say like, oh, you care about people being anti-racist. So instead of saying I'm a racist and I insist on being a racist, it's like using DEI to get things canceled. Oh, you're just woke. And what's been so disappointing is to see people like AOC use that phrase and say, oh, that was woke 1.0. We went too far with the woke, instead of defending the people who really put their lives on the line during the Black Lives Matter movement to fight police brutality. You know, that's what really hurts at the end of the day, is like when you give ground to the right, all they're really going to do is take more ground. And so my advice to people is to stay woke.
6: We've been talking with Dave Zirin, the author of the brand new book, The People's Historian, The Outside Life of Howard Zinn. Dave is also the sports writer for The Nation magazine, the first sports writer ever for this venerable magazine. You might want to read his articles there as well. There's nobody around who critically sees sports as an instrument of power over people and exploitation, not just a manifestation of joy and leisure and relaxation and engagement. This book should be read by people who are forlorn, people who are pessimistic, and see what real guts for civic engagement and democracy and justice are all about in the life of Howard Zinn. Before we leave, Dave, any last issues or thoughts you want to leave with our audience and getting them engaged?
7: If anything, I would just say check out the Zinn Education Project, and definitely let's learn our history. Let's do it together, because it's our greatest defense against not just ignorance, but frankly, fascism itself.
6: With that note, thank you very much, Dave, and good luck with all your interviews and meetings around the country around this book. You get more people to read books.
7: That's the goal.
3: We've been speaking with Dave Zirin. We will link to his work at RalphNaderRadioHour.com. When we come back, we're going to talk about an event that you won't want to miss on this Labor Day weekend. But first, let's check in with our corporate crime reporter, Russell Mokyber.
8: From the National Press Building in Washington, D.C., this is your Corporate Crime Reporter Morning Minute for Friday, September 4, 2026. I'm Russell Mokyber. The Trump administration has proposed trading away a small parcel of land in Yosemite National Park in California so a private developer can gain access to the park. That's according to a report in the New York Times. The potential deal has alarmed conservationists and former National Park Service officials who say that Yosemite, the crown jewel of the nation's park system, should be off limits to developers. The proposal calls for transferring a small parcel just inside the western boundary of Yosemite to a company controlled by Kingsbarn Realty Company, a real estate private equity firm. Kingsbarn wants to build a road and develop two 40-acre parcels it owns near the park. For the Corporate Crime Reporter, I'm Russell Mokyber.
3: Thank you, Russell. Welcome back to the Ralph Nader Radio Hour. I'm Steve Scrovan, along with David Feldman, Hannah, and Ralph. We have to stop thinking of Labor Day as a day when you can get discounts on culottes at Macy's. David?
4: Gene Bruskin is a veteran of the labor movement as a local union president, an organizer, and campaign coordinator for numerous local and national unions. He's done extensive international labor solidarity work, including with Iraqi workers and unions, and is a founder of U.S. Labor Against the War. Welcome back to the Ralph Nader Radio Hour, Gene Bruskin.
9: Thank you. It's a pleasure to be here.
6: Gene, you were a basketball player at my alma mater, Princeton, and you said that you entered as a basketball player in 1964 and left as a political radical. What did you mean by that?
9: Well, I basically was a jock in high school. My father had been active in the 30s, actually was a CP member and got very discouraged with that experience. Went into the war to fight the Nazis and basically came out sort of traumatized the rest of his life around the experience of being in a war. I grew up as a jock, went to Princeton as a jock. And over time, both because there was a whole sort of countercultural movement at that time with Timothy Leary and all that stuff, I started looking at things a little bit differently. And then all of a sudden, I'm having to decide when I graduate whether I'm going to go to Vietnam and kill or be killed, because Lyndon Johnson had canceled graduate deferments for the first time. There was no out. And so I had to really make really consequential decisions not to go to change my life.
6: It's really amazing how many things you've been involved in. For example, you led the successful campaign to unionize 5,000 workers at Smithfield Foods in North Carolina, and you were a major figure in the largest private union election in the history of the United Food and Commercial Workers Union. You also worked as labor director for Jesse Jackson's Rainbow Coalition. You were secretary treasurer for the Food and Allied Services Trades Department of the FL-CIO and co-convener of the U.S. Labor Against the War and the demilitarization of U.S. foreign policy as one of the goals. You also did something no one else has done. You networked labor unions and the FL-CIO to put out a statement condemning the genocide in Israel. And organized labor unions have long been wined and dined and wooed by the Israeli government can do no wrong lobby in the U.S., getting them to invest in Israeli bonds with a lower rate of return than they could have had investments in the U.S. I mean, you're just everywhere. And I just learned also that you have been a poet, songwriter, playwright, centered on social justice and working class themes, including three original musicals.
9: True. It's all true, Ralph.
6: Let me ask you a question. Why aren't you a nationally known figure?
9: Well, all my friends know about me. I'm actually right now in the process of writing a memoir, and I've called the title of the memoir I'm working on, it's in process, is War and Peace, an Organizer's Story. And I'm hoping that Tolstoy's family ancestors don't sue me for copyright. You know, it's sort of been the process of my life, that sort of dynamic of trying to make a better world during peacetime, which means fighting war, really starting with the Vietnam War to the present time.
6: Well, in all this activity, you must have seen the weakness of the organized labor unions led by the FL-CIO. The number of workers as a percentage of the workforce that is unionized is almost an all-time low over the last century. And even though there's some flurry at Amazon warehouses and Starbucks eateries, it's not reversing that downward tide. So if someone asked you, what do you think the unions and the FL-CIO should be doing now that they're not doing?
9: Well, that's a big question. To partly answer that, Ralph, I think it's helpful for me to say a couple things about what they are doing right now, which is very unusual in many ways. And there is a building resistance that has started, partly prompted by Donald Trump, who, as people say, the boss is always the best organizer, what we say in a labor movement. And he certainly has convinced a lot of people that they have to be in motion. So some interesting things have sort of evolved. where some of it the AFL has gone along with, but a lot, there's been a lot of independent initiatives of various labor unions getting together, forming networks and resisting, in some cases with the AFL, in some cases not. I think the best example was in Minnesota, in Minneapolis, where SEIU, Communication Workers, the Teachers Union, played a really leading role in what was essentially a general strike against ICE, where there's several hundred thousand people just didn't go to work that one day. So I think that's the vision that is being promoted in the resistance to Trump. There's a network called Mayday Strong that sort

0: professional unions who've established a table to fight back against authoritarianism. But it's not enough, Ralph. It's not enough. And what we're breaking through here now, and partly this has been the definition of this resistance movement, it's workers versus billionaires. And I think the labor movement in general, coming out of World War II, has been captured by this mythology that's sort of like what's good for General Electric is good for the nation. And the more the economy, quote, prospers, the more it's good for everybody. And it turns out that that's not really the case, you know, because we don't have that kind of equality. And also what's in the national interest in terms of our foreign policy is not in the interest of the average working class person. A lot of that stuff is being challenged and reversed. Not enough, but it's sort of forcing some of the more moderate forces to the left, just as we're seeing in some of these Senate and House elections.
1: We're talking with Gene Ruskin, whose papers have been donated to the University of Massachusetts Amherst Archives. And these are huge archives about progressive labor unionism over the last 60 years or so. And they also talk about Gene's work in the early years when he started a journal, I didn't know this, in Oakland, described as the first anti-sexist male liberation journal. And the collection in Amherst also contains your work on the Hyde Park Defense Committee, the Red Basement Singers, and especially with the school bus drivers and their tumultuous three-week strike in 1980. Tell our listeners what Trump and Musk and others have done to the public employees unions out of Washington, D.C., many of whom live in Maryland and Virginia. What has he done to them? And how's he turned the NLRB against labor?
0: You know, I think that one of the first shots out of the bow when Trump's second term was to totally attack and undermine the federal union network and the federal workers network. And basically with the Elon Musk destroyed the effective ability of these basically government professionals who like worked in their different agencies for many years to do their job. And one of the most dramatic examples, I was just reading in the paper today, the extensive decrease in the amount of audits and money gotten from audits at the IRS because they've got rid of all the federal workers who do the audits. And effectively what that means is a poor accounting system where many, many billionaires and millionaires don't pay their fair share has gotten worse because there aren't people to do that job. And these federal workers are really unemployed in many cases and competing in a really difficult moment to find employment when AI is coming in and a lot of sort of middle level professional kind of jobs are being decreased. Trump also has turned the National Labor Relations Board into a corporate agency where he's appointed, I can't remember the guy's name, but you know, the guy who's now heading the National Labor Relations Board that's supposed to make sure that workers' rights are accounted for in OSHA and so on is an anti-union guy, a union buster. And so a lot of the initiatives that were moving forward under Biden, including challenging notions of how employers are contracting out huge amounts of work in order to avoid hiring people. They hire contractors. Amazon, for example, has hundreds and hundreds of small drivers companies to deliver all their packages. And when you see this Amazon truck in your neighborhood, and a worker gets out with an Amazon shirt and delivers an Amazon box, he doesn't work or she for Amazon. He works for a small company, one of dozens. And the minute that they start standing up for their rights, Amazon just eliminates that contract. So this is a broad, broad impact on workers' rights all over the economy.
1: Well, didn't Trump also break the union agreements with the federal government, the public employee union agreements? He just broke them and basically tried to destroy the unions. They've been suing him in court, one case after another, most still not resolved. But he just basically unilaterally broke the contract between the federal government and these unions who represent civil servants on a broad range of activities that are critical to the well-being of the American

0: people.
1: Right, right. We're talking hundreds of thousands of people in the government who had some basic rights that meant that they could do their job without having to be fired if they produced something that the president of the United States disagreed with because it was part of the work of their agency. And this goes back, this has been the reaction to what was originally called the spoil systems in the early 1800s, when the president could just hire all his relatives or anybody he wants to do anything. They created a mechanism where you had a professional system where you had to be hired based on your abilities to perform the job. And then eventually they became, by the 60s, 70s, they had union rights. Even though the union rights are very limited, federal employees can't strike and don't really even bargain for wages. That's all done congressionally. But they do have basic workers' rights that protect them from being unfairly fired. All that was gutted unilaterally with no justification, and they're fighting a long court fight to get it back. That was part of what allowed Trump to just get rid of anybody he wanted, anytime he wanted.
0: Well, he's pushed out tens of thousands of civil servants, scientists, engineers, health experts, researchers in critical areas, law enforcement. I mean, it's pretty arbitrary across the board. He's depleted FEMA, reducing its ability to perform rescue activities if there are huge hurricanes, floods, or wildfires. He's cut back on the Forest Service, which has limited the ability of the Forest Service to deal with these out-of-control wildfires. He's cut back on people trying to enforce laws for cleaner air, cleaner water, protection of children. You know, the human face of these civil servants has not been given sufficient attention by the media, with some exceptions.
1: One of the things that's happened in the process is that a network called the Federal Unionist Network, which now represents thousands and thousands of federal workers, has formed across the country from all the different federal unions and have participated in the May Day actions and the No Kings in a lot of areas protesting or the conduct of Trump and his wannabe dictatorship. So there is a whole organizational effort that I think in the end will strengthen the role of federal workers, but a lot of damage has been done.
0: We're trying to redefine, as you know, Gene, Labor Day. Labor Day has been overtaken by the companies, sales, commercials, ads, etc. When it was originally established to highlight American workers and their plight and their promise and their protection. So we're going to restore that with activities around the country, and we have a pilot one that you're going to participate in. I think our listeners would want to know about in Washington, D.C. This is in conjunction with Andy Shalal, Democracy's Restaurateur, as I call him, who started this chain, Busboys and Poets, of restaurants in Washington, D.C. and the suburbs. So it's called Galvanizing Labor Day for a Workers' Compact. Well, tell the Democrats, at least, they should have an integrated workers' compact so people know what they stand for, which they keep wondering, what's the Democratic Party stand for? And so you're going to be making a presentation there. Robert Reich, who has developed a pledge for American workers, is going to do a video. Some of it is in person, some of it is remote. I'll make a few opening remarks. Chris Townsend, who's organized a lot of workers in Virginia when it was hard to do, former United Electrical worker, Washington representation, will be there. Damon Silvers, who was special counsel to the FL-CIO. And we hope to get Sarah Nelson, the great progressive leader of the flight attendants, CWA, as well. And those in the Washington area, it's free admission, but advance registration is required, and we'll give you the website where you can do that. And the food is nutritious and delicious at Busboys and Poets. It's going to be moderated by Teresa Amato, who wrote the book, quote, Grand Delusion, The Myth of Voter Choice and a Two-Party Tyranny. And she was also my campaign manager for two runs as well. So it's going to be a great model for locals to emulate all over the country, and from now on change Labor Day into a day for workers, connecting with citizen groups and events all over the country, not just clam bakes for politicians showing up shaking hands. The politicians will be invited, as well as citizen groups, to these events around the country. And we hope that the Sunday shows, which have not had labor leaders on before Labor Day, will have some labor leaders on, Meet the Press, Face the Nation, and others. They've ignored that. I've always believed, Gene, that even with the corporate media, there's one day they give to labor, and the labor unions haven't taken sufficient advantage of it, and we're trying to change that with our events around the country. And the one at Bus Boys and Poets, 2 to 4 p.m. on Labor Day, September 7th, 2026, and it's the Bus Boys and Poets located at 14th and V Street Northwest. That's 2021 14th Street Northwest in Washington, D.C. And come and see a reviving of a historic Labor Day tradition and getting rid of it being dominated by commercial sales.
1: Yeah, I think this is a really important moment for Labor Day, because Labor Day, among other things, is generally the kickoff for whatever elections are happening in November. And it's going to be that on steroids this year. But I think the important thing is, you know, that you've raised, Ralph, is that, of course, we want to throw out a bunch of these Neanderthal Republicans in the House and Senate. But it's not just a matter of restoring a Democratic majority in the House and Senate. The question is, to what end? And what is on the agenda of a Democratic majority Congress at this minute? And that, what is the vision that we have for our future that we have to be fighting for? And that sort of tension has been happening in a lot of these elections, where you've got a progressive candidate that wants not to fund Israel, wants that believes in climate change and doesn't want to take all the corporate funding, versus a Democrat that may or may not have been in office for a while and doesn't want to get in any big arguments. We have to change this whole climate so that people have some kind of hope, some kind of vision for what we want and what we deserve. And the same old, whether it's a Democratic Congress or not, is not acceptable anymore.
0: Very well put. Number one, as you said, it starts a momentum toward November, the 8 weeks following Labor Day. It helps to get more people to vote and not stay at home and discuss. Excites people and gets them to make more specific demands on their candidates when their candidates are campaigning in their community. And also, it ups the ante. No more Hakeem Jeffries business as usual, meeting in private as he did, according to the New York Times, with Jared Kushner, the son-in-law of Donald Trump, reflecting his willingness to cut deals, such as he won't move to impeach Trump if Trump drops his opposition to some undefined legislation. It's no more business as usual, as you say, Gene. This has got to be a new political era, not only where you restore the wreckage, you restore what Trump has wrecked across the board in Congress, but you break new ground and you get public funding of campaigns, you reform Congress, and you make Congress reflect the will of the people and the sovereignty to which it's been delegated from we the people under the Constitution. Let's go to Hannah.
2: Gene, my question is about whether the AFL-CIO has kind of outlived its usefulness. It seems to me as an outsider that it's kind of a new management layer, kind of management for unions themselves. And a lot of really good work is happening on the ground, individual workplaces or individual unions or locals. AFL-CIO just kind of seems to be, I don't know, out of touch. As an outsider, am I reading that wrong?
1: Well, yes and no. I've been a big critic over time of the AFL-CIO. And one of some of my biggest criticisms is that my understanding is that the Democratic Party bedrock support are from unions and civil rights groups, and that if we ever walked away in those blocks, including the women's movement and maybe others, the Democratic Party would collapse. But one of my biggest criticisms over many years in the labor movement, and been a part of many efforts supported by the AFL-CIO to elect candidates and so on, is that we should be leading the Democratic Party. not following the Democratic Party, and that the agenda of the Democratic Party should be front and center workers' rights. There have been these very dramatic efforts in the last 10 years or so for workers' reform, union right bills that have come before Congress. And even under Obama, who ran on one of them, the Democrats didn't pass it. And so I feel like the AFL-CIO has to be leaning much harder on the Democratic Party to like take the lead on that, and that we should not be junior partners. We should be senior partners.
0: Well said, because, you know, the Democratic Party needs the unions more than the unions need the Democratic Party, because all the unions have gotten from the Democratic Party victories by the corporatist, right-wing, cruel Republican Party. I mean, Trump was enabled by this feeble, weak, compromised Republican Party in 2024 and 2016. It couldn't landslide the worst, most corrupt, most anti-worker, most Wall Street war-mongering party in GOP history. So they have a lot to account for, and organized labor union led by AFL-CIO should no longer be squeamish and pass by proposals to have Labor Day for workers as it did 2 years ago and have the Democratic National Committee nix it, even when Liz Shuler was all for what we tried to do 2 years ago on Labor Day events for workers all over the country. The AFL passed it by the Democratic leadership, nixed it because they couldn't control what was going to go on in all these events around the country. There's got to be an end to that. And as you say, the labor movement should lead the Democratic Party, not follow its tail, because its tail results in loss after loss to the worst Republican Party in history and the corporate domination that is entailed as a result. Gene, before we go, do you have any last-minute comments?
1: You know, I think, you know, this is exactly the right moment to do what you're doing, bringing the workers' voice out now at this moment in history. And I feel like that we're at this moment. There was a famous quote, and I'm not quoting it exactly right, by Gramsci, who was an Italian communist who was imprisoned by the fascists. And Gramsci said at one point, the old world is fading and the new world has yet to be born, and monsters are lurking. And so I feel like we're in this dynamic now where it's gotten so bad that these really progressive forces, including in the labor movement, have risen up. But it's a scary time, but the opportunities for change are here right now. And we just have to seize that moment. I'm glad we're talking about it further on Monday.
0: And I've just thrown the gauntlet down before Hakeem Jeffries, telling him no more business as usual, cutting deals with Trump to become speaker, and just carrying water for the military budget, military-industrial complex, Wall Street, and AIPAC. He's one of the leading recipients of AIPAC money year after year after year. And one reason why he didn't immediately endorse Mamdani when Mamdani won the election for mayor of New York was because AIPAC was against Mamdani.
1: Right.
0: And he takes instructions from AIPAC. So he is not prepared to lead the Democratic Party into the realms next year that you have described. And he should be challenged for the speakership by people such as maybe Jamie Raskin or Ro Khanna on January 3rd when the vote for selecting the House Democratic Speaker, if they win, is slated. Anyway, thank you very much, Gene Breskin. We look forward to your presentation on Labor Day, and we will inform our listeners exactly how they can access the presentations by various labor leaders on that event, as well as participate if they're in the area by going to Busboys and Poets. Thank you once again.
1: Thank you for having me on, Ralph. It was a pleasure talking with you.
3: We've been speaking with Gene Breskin. We will link to his work at ralphnaderradiohour.com.
0: Steve Skorgram, tell our listeners exactly about the location of this galvanizing Labor Day for a workers' compact in Washington, D.C., how they can come in person, or how they can access it through streaming.
3: Yes, the event Ralph is talking about, Galvanizing Labor Day for Workers' Compact, is going to be Monday, September 7th, which is Labor Day, at 2 p.m. at Busboys and Poets, which is at the corner of 14th and V. It's at 2021 14th Street Northwest in Washington, D.C. For more details to register, it's a free event, but you still should register. 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And if you go to nader.org/labor and you are not in the Washington, D.C. area, that's where the live stream will take effect 2 o'clock Eastern Time, September 7th, Labor Day. I want to thank our guests again, Dave Zirin and Gene Brushkin. 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
1: Treasury Secretary Scott Bessent has announced an economic pressure campaign against Iran. The goal is to target Tehran's financial interests around the globe. The U.S. intends to cut off Iran's sources of revenue, including oil, and prevent other countries and companies from doing business with Tehran. The Trump administration has warned countries that they must choose between the U.S. and Iran. Those who continue to trade with Iran, the U.S. says, will face secondary penalties. The campaign, dubbed Operation Economic Outcast, Bessent has also called it Economic D-Day, comes nearly 6 months into the war with Iran, begun after the U.S. and Israel launched unprovoked airstrikes on Iran. The U.S. Treasury has imposed sanctions on 60 entities, vessels, and individuals across the globe, including in the United Arab Emirates, Hong Kong, China, Singapore, and Switzerland, accusing them of enabling the, quote, Iranian regime's recklessness. The Trump campaign, however, has run into two huge obstacles. China and Russia, which have a vested interest in seeing Iran humiliate the U.S., said they will not cease trade with Iran. China imports about 90% of Iran's oil, and it is highly unlikely the U.S. will impose sanctions on Chinese firms and banks, given the ability of China to retaliate and inflict severe economic pain on the United States. Trump has, at the same time, alienated and angered allies who he now appeals to back his sanctions. Iran has also faced significant U.S. sanctions since nearly the beginning of the Islamic Republic in 1979, and over the decades has set up numerous shell companies and third-party networks to subvert them. The latest move represents the mounting frustration within the Trump administration, which has exhausted its military options. What the U.S. expects to achieve with these sanctions remains unanswered. Iran has largely shut down the Strait of Hormuz, a major artery for global energy. Oil and gas prices have soared. The cost to the U.S. economy, including for food and gasoline, are steadily mounting. At the same time, the U.S. has blockaded Iran and certainly cut back the shipment of oil. It's also carrying out escort missions to get some of those tankers through the strait. It's unclear how many tankers are getting out or how much oil is getting out, certainly not the 10 million barrels a day, the U.S. says. Like it or not, the war has clearly solidified Iran's control of the state. Joining me to discuss the Iranian debate is Professor John Mearsheimer. He is a professor of political science at the University of Chicago. He's also a graduate of West Point and was a captain in the Air Force. He's the author of numerous books, including Conventional Deterrence, Nuclear Deterrence, Ethics, and Lytle Hart and the Weight of History, along with The Tragedy of Great Power Politics, The Israel Lobby, and U.S. Foreign Policy, and Why Leaders Lie, The Truth About Lying in International Politics. John, you have cautioned from the beginning that there's no good way out for the United States, but this is clearly something Hegseth and Trump have not yet accepted, and they're really playing with dynamite. I'll let you take it from there.
2: Well, I think that President Trump has accepted that there is no good way out. And what's happening here with the Bessent strategy, or the policy designed to strangle Iran economically, is that they're throwing a Hail Mary pass. And that's not a good way out. You're desperate, and you just take your chances with a Hail Mary. And that's what this is really all about. I mean, if this were a good strategy, they would have done it a long time ago, obviously. The reason that they're finally getting around to this strategy is that it's a lousy strategy, and there's hardly any chance it's going to work. And they surely understand that. If you just look at the commentary in the media, and this includes the mainstream media, almost everybody understands that this isn't going to work. Now, you pointed out, quite correctly, of course, that the fact that China and Russia won't play ball with us is almost certain to undermine this strategy. But there are other reasons that make it clear that this won't work. First of all, it is very important to never lose sight of the fact that we represent an existential threat to Iran, we meaning the United States and Israel. And given that we're an existential threat, they'll fight to the death against us. The bar here is so high for getting them to surrender that it's almost unimaginable that we'll be able to get over that bar. Because again, we present them with an existential threat. To take this a step further, for this to work is going to take time. Almost everybody agrees that economic blockades of this sort take a lot of time to work. And we don't have time on our side. The president certainly doesn't, given the midterm elections are coming up in November. But also, it's very clear that the international economy is in real trouble. And if this war or crisis goes on, it could end up leaving President Truman, President Trump as President Hoover, which he doesn't want to do. To take this a step further, I think the UAE is a very important country here. If you look at Iran's most important trading partners, you can make a good case that the two most important trading partners are China and the UAE. And you've already taken care of China. Let's talk about the UAE. The UAE is closely aligned with the United States and with Israel. In fact, it is the one country in the Gulf that has signed, I think it's one of the two countries in the Gulf that has signed the Abraham Accords. And you would expect the UAE to operate according to Bessent's strategy, to cooperate with the Trump administration with regard to these sanctions. But the problem is that the Iranians have told the UAE that if the UAE cooperates with Bessent and cuts off all economic intercourse with Iran, what Iran will do is it will attack the UAE. And we all know that Iran has the capability to basically wreck the UAE as a functioning state. So the UAE is in a real bind here. The UAE understands full well that it has powerful incentives to go along with the United States, yet it also has powerful incentives not to go along with the United States. So it's unsurprising that the Wall Street Journal has just had an article that says, the headline says, that they have not seen any evidence that the UAE is playing ball with the United States. Again, this is unsurprising. So if you look at the UAE, you look at Russia and China as you described them, you can add Turkey, Pakistan, and Iran's other trading partners to the mix, and none of them have any incentive to work with the United States to strangle Iran economically. So it's just very hard to see how this succeeds when you take all these factors into consideration.
1: But do you think that the Trump administration realizes the weakness of their position? I mean, my fear is they're completely clueless.
2: I don't think they're completely clueless. I think a man like Bessent, who has spent his entire life operating in financial markets, has to understand basically what's going on here. I think that when he talks to the public, he does sound like he's living in a dream world. But I think behind closed doors, he understands that this is a Hail Mary. The fact is, Chris, they're desperate. They've run out of military options. It's really quite interesting what's happened here. When we started this war, it was the United States that was talking tough. It was the United States that launched this massive air war along with Israel against Iran. And we looked like we were in the driver's seat when it came to the employment of military power. And it looked very much like the Iranians, who did have a military option, were nevertheless on the defensive. But if you look at where we're at today, it's the Iranians who are explicitly talking about using military force and in an offensive way. And it's the Americans who have basically said, we're not interested in using military force anymore. We've put the military option aside. So you've had a complete flip-flop here in terms of who has the most coercive military leverage, and it's the Iranians who do. So we have no military option. We tried the blockade. We've tried a blockade two times now. We tried a blockade after the first air war, which ended with the June 17th Memorandum of Understanding. The blockade went away. That's our blockade. And then in mid-July, we put the blockade back on. This is on July 14th, and that blockade is still on. But the blockade was not working. That's why the Bessin strategy has been added to the mix, because the blockade wouldn't work. So the question you have to ask yourself is this Bessin strategy likely to work? And to get back to your question about Bessin himself or Trump, if it was a good strategy, as I said before, we would have used it much earlier. They surely understand that we're desperate, we're flailing around, and this is a Hail Mary. And the people who are inside the administration at lower or middle levels who deal with this issue surely are thinking about it, or at least most of them are surely thinking about it, the way most people on the outside are. There are many people on the outside who are sympathetic to the administration, who are desperate to see the United States win this war against Iran. But they understand that the likelihood that this strategy is going to produce victory is almost nil.
1: Let's talk about the bases. One of the reasons that conditions on the Abraham Lincoln were so dire is because they couldn't get resupplied, and apparently the port reports are now, it was out of Bahrain, was so devastated by Iran. What were they getting? their supply network was going back to, I think, Diego Garcia or something, and Hegseth wanted to hide it. But apparently the damage that Iran, and we've always suspected this, but the damage that Iran has been able to inflict on U.S. assets has been quite severe.
2: Yeah, and I think the word that you use, assets, is appropriate here, because it's not just the bases. It's all the really sophisticated radars that we had in the region that we depended very heavily on that the Iranians almost completely destroyed. And of course, the bases are no longer functioning for the most part. What happened is that we began to move significant numbers of military assets, especially aircraft, out of the Gulf region, and we moved them to Jordan, because Jordan is not in the Gulf itself. It's quite far away. And then the Iranians took their missiles and started targeting Jordan. And then we began moving assets out of Jordan into Israel and back to Europe. So the idea that we can maintain bases and radars and a significant military presence in the Gulf is a pipe dream. The fact is, Chris, that ballistic missiles, cruise missiles, and drones have reached the point where it's almost impossible for the United States to build a network of bases and radar stations in the Persian Gulf. We just can't do it. And just to add to what I'm saying, you want to remember that from now forward, the Iranians are going to refine and improve the capability of their ballistic missiles, cruise missiles, and drones. So the threat for ballistic missiles, cruise missiles, and drones is only going to grow greater with the passage of time. And you might say, well, John, won't the Americans and the Israelis and others build up a defensive capability, a ballistic, a shield that can knock down those incoming ballistic missiles and cruise missiles? You can try to do that, but it just doesn't work very well. First of all, the ballistic missiles, the incoming ballistic missiles have a great advantage over the defending missiles. And many of the missiles will get through. But the other thing is that the cost exchange ratio greatly favors the incoming ballistic missiles over the defensive missiles. And therefore, it's only a matter of time before you overwhelm those defensive missile systems and the ballistic missiles win the missile war. And just to go back to last year's war, remember there was this war between the United States and Israel on one side and Iran on the other side last June. This is the famous 12-day war, which went from June 13th to June 25th. We ended that war in good part because the Americans and the Israelis were running out of defensive missiles, and the Iranians were not running out of offensive ballistic missiles and cruise missiles. That's why we ended it. And we went, and when we went into this war on February 28th, you want to remember that General Kane, the chairman of the Joint Chiefs of Staff, made it very clear to President Trump that we had a munitions problem. And he was telling him in good part that we didn't have a sufficient number of defensive missiles to deal with all of the offensive missiles that the Iranians would be throwing at us and Israel. And we would eventually run out of defensive missiles, much the way we were doing during the June 2025 war. But of course, Trump thought he was going to win a quick and easy victory. He didn't win a quick and easy victory. It turned into a protracted war. And once again, we were running out of defensive missiles. And that's why we ended the air war after 40 days. So what I'm saying to you, Chris, is that just moving forward, the Iranian ballistic missile, cruise missile, and drone force is going to become increasingly formidable, and our ability to deal with it is not going to keep up with those improvements. So the idea that you're going to put bases back in the region and then defend those bases makes no sense at all. So we have no meaningful military presence in the Persian Gulf, which is actually quite shocking when you think about how we thought about our military presence in that region on February 27th. On February 27th, hardly anyone, including me, imagined that those bases, those radars, would be so thoroughly destroyed and that we would not be able to go into the Gulf. I think almost everybody with a triple-digit IQ understood that the Strait of Hormuz was likely to be shut down and that Trump was foolish for ignoring that. This is before the war started. But with regard to the bases, I don't think most people, and again, I put myself in this category, anticipated the extent to which the Iranians would be able to just basically wreck all those bases and radar sites and force us to abandon the region.
1: Just to point out, another problem is that those interceptors take a long time to produce.
2: Yeah, and as I said, I mean, you're absolutely right. And the cost exchange ratio definitely favors the incoming ballistic missiles. You know, just to give you some numbers here, it's usually estimated that incoming Iranian ballistic missile costs somewhere between $500,000 and $1 million. Let's say that that's true. And it's usually said that a defensive missile costs about $4 million. So that means that given the fact you have to fire two defensive missiles, These are PAC-3 missiles. You have to fire two PAC-3 missiles at every incoming ballistic missile to stand a good chance of knocking it down. That means that the cost exchange ratio is not 4-1, $4 million versus $1 million, it's 8-1 because you're firing two PAC-3s, two Patriot missiles at each incoming ballistic missile. So you see that the cost exchange ratio is about 8-1. Now, that assumes that an incoming ballistic missile from Iran costs $1 million. But what if it costs only $500,000, which is the low end of the estimate? The $1 million is the high end of the estimate, which is what I was using to give you the 16 to 1 ratio. I mean, the 8-1 ratio. If it's $500,000 for an Iranian ballistic missile, $500,000, then the cost exchange ratio is 16-1. And then you marry that to the point that you're making, that it takes forever and a day to build these things. And we see that this is one of the principal problems that the United States faces with the depletion of its inventory of precious weapons. We just don't build weapons that you can pump out on a routine basis. It takes a long time to pump out those weapons because they are boutique weapons for the most part. So your point just, you know, compounds the problem that we face.
1: And they've raided stockpiles around the globe.
2: Oh, absolutely. I mean, you know, if you begin to think about what the balance of power looks like in East Asia now, it's for good reason that our East Asian allies are really nervous about what's happened. You know, we've pulled Patriot missiles, which we were just talking about, the PAC-3s. We've pulled Patriot missiles and THAAD defensive missiles out of Japan and South Korea. We've moved troops out of East Asia, right, to the Gulf. This is that Marine Expeditionary Force we moved out. We just recently, when we got rid of the USS Abraham Lincoln in the Gulf region, we replaced it with the USS George Washington. That's a big aircraft carrier. So we replaced the Lincoln with the Washington. The George Washington was the only aircraft carrier we have in East Asia. It's stationed in Japan. Permanently stationed in Japan. So we have no aircraft carriers in East Asia now. Furthermore, the Japanese wanted to buy a lot of Tomahawk missiles. The Tomahawk missiles are these offensive missiles, these cruise missiles that we used against Iran in large numbers. Well, we told the Japanese they would just have to wait a long time before we could deliver those Tomahawk missiles because we've used up so many of them in the Middle East or in the Persian Gulf. So you see that expending all those boutique weapons in the Gulf has had a significant effect on our ability to contain China, number one. And number two, we haven't talked about yet, the Ukraine war. The fact is that Ukraine is desperate for Patriot missiles. Well, just think about what you and I were talking about regarding the state of Patriot missiles in the Middle East. We don't have Patriot missiles to give to the Ukrainians. So you see that what's happening here in the case of East Asia is we're robbing Peter to pay Paul. And with regard to Ukraine, we just have significantly eliminated, reduced our ability to provide them with weaponry that they need. The situation in the Gulf clearly has global consequences for us.
1: I want to talk about if this continues, the potential consequences, especially economic consequences. But where would you rank this in our history as kind of, you know, a strategic failure? How serious do you think it is?
2: I think there's no question, even though it has not fully played itself out yet, that this is the greatest strategic blunder that the United States has ever made. It's really quite remarkable. And I think there are just lots of people who believe that. The Council on Foreign Relations, the prestigious institution in New York City, a few years ago did a study where they surveyed American historians, prominent mainstream American historians of U.S. foreign policy. and ask them to consider all of the disastrous mistakes that the United States has made over the course of its history. This is since it got its independence in 1783. And they asked them to rank order those disasters. And what the council discovered from surveying these historians is that they considered, by a pretty wide margin, the Iraq War in 2003 to be the biggest strategic blunder that the United States made. I think, as you and I both remember very well, that was a strategic blunder of the first order. But I think the Iran War is a much greater blunder than the Iraq War. It's really quite remarkable how foolish President Trump was to start this war. And just think about it, Chris. He went in thinking that Iran was close to getting a nuclear weapon, right? This is one of the principal reasons he went in. Bibi had convinced him that Iran was on the threshold of becoming a nuclear weapon state. That was simply not true. There was a huge amount of evidence that made it manifestly clear that that was not true. And Rafael Grossi, who is the highly competent head of the IAEA, was telling everybody that Iran did not have a nuclear weapon and was not moving to acquire a nuclear weapon. Furthermore, he was told by Bibi and David Barnea, who was the head of Mossad, that air power alone, a shock and awe campaign, could produce regime change in Iran. The historical record makes it manifestly clear that this is not possible. It has never happened before. And not surprisingly, all sorts of President Trump's closest advisors, including the vice president, the head of the CIA, the secretary of state, the chairman of the Joint Chiefs of Staff, were telling him that this was not going to work, that this was a cockamamie idea. And he did it nevertheless. Then there's the whole question of the closing of the Strait of Hormuz. He ignored any discussion that said this might be a serious threat. This is quite remarkable when you go back to the 12-day war of June 2025 that President Trump was in part responsible for, he and the Israelis. The reason he ended that war was twofold, or the reasons that he ended that war were twofold. One, as I said before, we were running out of defensive missiles, we and the Israelis. That's one reason. The other reason, which was talked about at the time, was that President Trump had gotten wind that the Iranians were thinking about shutting down the Strait of Hormuz. This is towards the end of the June 2025 war. And Trump knew that was a mortal threat. And that's why he and the Israelis wanted to shut the war down. It wasn't the Iranians who were begging to shut down the 12-day war. It was the Israelis and the Americans who wanted to shut it down. So anyway, the Strait of Hormuz, he ignored that issue as if it didn't matter. He didn't even think about what a contingency plan would be if the shock and awe campaign did not work as intended, and we ended up in a protracted war where the strait was shut down. So when you just calculate these illusions that, or these foolish thoughts that he had about Iran having nuclear weapons, about what you could do with a bombing campaign to produce regime change, and about the Strait of Hormuz, you understand that this was a blunder of the First Order. And to go back to comparing it to the Iraq War, at least the Iraq War ended up with us conquering Iraq and getting rid of Saddam Hussein, which was the principal objective of the war. All of the other objectives we failed at, but we got rid of Saddam Hussein. We ended up conquering the country. So you could say it was a quasi-success, or there were some successful aspects of the operation, although I think ultimately it was a disaster. But be that as it may, we achieved none of the objectives in the Iran war. It's really quite stunning if you think about it. We went in with four objectives. Number one was to eliminate Iran's nuclear enrichment capability. We're now at a point where it looks like we're never even going to get a nuclear deal, much less eliminate their nuclear enrichment capability. Then the second goal was to get rid of their long-range ballistic missiles. That's worked out very well. Just think about what we were saying a few minutes ago about what a potent threat the Iranians have in their hands and how that's only going to get more potent with the passage of time. Then, of course, our third goal was to eliminate links between Iran on one side, the Houthis, Hezbollah, and Hamas on the other. That's worked out very well. Iran is now demanding before they'll open the strait, there has to be a ceasefire in southern Lebanon with Hezbollah, in Gaza with Hamas, and in Yemen with the Houthis. We've done anything but sever the link. If anything, we've strengthened the link. And then finally, there's regime change. That was the big goal, regime change. That's been a total failure too. So we had four goals. We're 0 for 4. On top of that, we've lost control of the strait, or I shouldn't say we've lost control of the strait. The Iranians now have control of the strait in ways that they didn't before the war started. Our basing structure in the region is wrecked. Our alliance structure in the region is in tattered. We're in danger of President Trump becoming Herbert Hoover because the international economy may go off a cliff. I mean, it's just hard to imagine a more catastrophic war than the Iran war. It's really amazing.
1: Oh, I want to talk about the economy. So the United States has depleted its strategic petroleum reserves down to 1982 levels, kind of sludge level. And the other interesting thing, I think this was a Wall Street Journal article, is that commercial oil companies, because the price of gasoline has risen by 23%, diesel has tripled in price, so their stockpiles are worth more, have actually depleted their own reserves. And then you have the whole issue of food. So if this is not resolved, probably fairly soon, and then we have inflation. What's inflation now? I don't remember the exact figure, but let's just talk about, you know, if this drags on, the economic blowback.
2: Well, it's hard to say for sure. I've spent a lot of time trying to figure out exactly what the oil situation is. And it's not easy to figure out for sure just how close we are to the cliff. With regard to the Strategic Petroleum Reserve, there are a number of people who say that we have a few more months to go before we really begin to run up against falling off the cliff. There are other people who say we're close to that already, just a few weeks away. It's hard to say for sure. Furthermore, in terms of what's coming out of the Gulf, it's hard to know for sure. I think you can get pretty good estimates on the number of ships coming out, although the United States propagandizes on that front. But what's coming out of Bab al-Mandab, this is the Red Sea. You want to remember that there's a lot of Saudi oil that's supposed to come or was for a while coming out of the Red Sea. And that, to some extent, negated the problem of so little Saudi oil coming out of the Strait of Hormuz. But that apparently is in large part shut down now, although it's hard to get good numbers on that. You also have to take into account Chinese demand. One of the reasons that the situation has not been catastrophic with regard to the flow of oil into global markets up to now is that the Chinese greatly reduced their demand for imported oil, and that's helped stem the tide. Now, there's some evidence the Chinese are going back in the other direction, and Chinese demand for imported oil is going up. But it's hard for me to figure out exactly what's going on there. So what I'm saying to you, Chris, is I think there are a number of variables that are at play here that make it very hard for outsiders to get a good sense of exactly how dire the situation is. But I think almost everybody agrees that if this isn't shut down in a month or two, there is a really good chance that the situation will get much worse than it is today. And that has a lot to do with the fact that winter is coming up, and also the food crisis that many people anticipate is likely to manifest itself in the fall and in the winter of this year. But, you know, exactly how this plays itself out, hard to say. But again, I always go back to the fact that President Trump said when he signed the Memorandum of Understanding that the reason he signed that memorandum, and as you know, Chris, I've argued that Memorandum of Understanding was a surrender document. I think that President Trump was signing a surrender document, and I think he had to justify it.

0: blockade, and we're not just relying on the blockade, we're also relying on this strategy of strangulation, is because we've got to shut this one down. As I said before, this is a Hail Mary, and I think it's a Hail Mary because they understand, people in the administration, that the economy is in real trouble.
1: Let's talk about food. So diesel has doubled. Of course, farm equipment uses diesel. Trains use diesel for transportation. And then I'll let you speak about Ukraine. Ukraine is not exporting. Ukraine is kind of the breadbasket of Europe, and especially for wheat. You have a spike in the price of fertilizer, which transit is an oil-based product transported through much, I think, I don't know the percentages, but significant percentages transported or were transported through the Strait of Hormuz. Food. What potentially could we see?
0: Well, I think about one third of the world's fertilizer came out of the Gulf, and there was a substantial reduction. Some cargo ships did get through, and this affected the planting in the spring of this year, and that's going to have an effect on the harvest. It's also going to have an effect on the harvest, and you see this in almost all the accounts of the food situation, is the drought that has taken place in Europe and other places over the past few months. And then when you marry that to the fact that the Russian bombing campaign against the Black Sea ports that belong to Ukraine and through which huge amounts of wheat and grain are shipped from Ukraine out into world markets. When you see that that's been shut down, Ukraine has been turned into a landlocked country. And by the way, the Ukrainians, for their part, are attacking Russian ships, and Russia is an even bigger producer of wheat and grain than Ukraine is, and that's limiting what the Russians and the Ukrainians, what the Russians are getting out into world markets. So you have all sorts of reasons to think that the price of food is going to go up significantly in addition to the price of oil and diesel in the months ahead. And that will have a truly negative effect on the international economy.
1: Inflation?
0: Well, inflation is one of the byproducts of the problems that we were describing. I mean, if wheat and grain are having a great deal of difficulty making it into world markets, there's a reduction of the supply of those products. The cost is going to go up. That's, I think, economics 101. And as the cost goes up, the inflation will go up. And by the way, the diesel, as you pointed out before, also comes into play in this calculation, because it's very clear that farm equipment, this is all part of the Green Revolution. Farm equipment relies on diesel, and transportation networks rely on diesel. If you're shipping, agricultural goods from point A to point B, and you're doing it by truck, that means you're going to be using a lot of diesel fuel. So as the price of diesel goes up, that's going to affect the price of food, independent of the fact that the supply of wheat and grain is going to be less in the months ahead than it was a year before.
1: I mean, people have painted this dark scenario of an economic collapse, a global depression. Do you think that's hyperbolic?
0: Well, it has not proved to be the case so far. And if you look at what's happened with regard to oil, it's very clear that due to a combination of factors, we have been able to head off disaster at the pass. As I said before, some of this had to do with the fact that the Chinese greatly reduced their demand for imported oil. It also had to do with the fact that we took oil out of, not only we, the United States, but countries all around the world took oil out of their strategic petroleum reserves. It also had to do with the fact that a lot of Saudi oil got out through the Red Sea, and a lot of UAE oil got out through Fujairah, which is a UAE

0: a port that is outside of the Strait of Hormuz. So for all those reasons, we were able to minimize the damage. There was still damage for sure, but we were able to minimize the damage. And as we were talking about before, the question you have to ask yourself is, how long can that go on? And there are lots of people who think it can't go on for that much longer. But who knows for sure, Chris? I mean, you know, when it comes to predicting the economic future, we live in a world that two famous British economists called a world of radical uncertainty. These are just very difficult things to predict. The point is, if you're President Trump or any other world leader, you don't want to take a chance that we will go off the cliff. You want to do everything to minimize the chances that we will go off a cliff, because you don't want an economic crisis. And I think this is why President Trump was incentivized to sign the Memorandum of Understanding. Again, if you just go back to the Memorandum of Understanding, you look at the terms of that memorandum, it was a surrender document. Trump understood that, and he did it because he understood that we were in a precarious situation. And I believe that he and Bessent, I tried to make this point before, I believe that they do fully understand that we are in desperate straits and that something has to be done to fix the problem. And I don't think, although they probably have better data and better analysis to look at than I do, almost for sure, I think they nevertheless are being told that something has to be done to shut this one down ASAP. And that's why they're throwing this Hail Mary pass. And then the question, by the way, Chris, becomes what do they do when it fails? I think you and I both agree. Most people agree it's going to fail. Then the question is, what do they do?
1: Well, that is the question.
0: Yeah, that is the question. You know, some
1: I mean,
0: people say,
1: they
0: well,
1: flirted with dropping, both Netanyahu and Trump have flirted with this dropping of or use of tactical nuclear weapons. I don't think that would resolve anything, but what do they do?
0: Well, putting aside tactical nuclear weapons, they have no military option. They've tried the military option. They tried a strategic bombing campaign for the first 40 days of the war. Then they engaged in this tit-for-tat strategy, where both sides went back and forth, over the course of July of this year. That didn't work. The blockade didn't work. There's just no military option here. Tactical nuclear weapons, I don't think that's a viable option. Everything you can tell from the media says that virtually every one of Trump's advisors tells him this is a cockamamie idea. Trump finds himself, according to press reports, reaching for that option on occasion. Which is unsurprising because, again, he's flailing around, but his advisors tell him that wouldn't work. I mean, we could go down that road and talk about why it won't work. But I think, you know, he really will be faced with two choices. One is signing something like the Memorandum of Understanding, although the Iranians will drive a much harder bargain this time than they did in the 17 June memorandum. So, you know, he can basically capitulate. That's one option. Or the other option is that he can just continue soldiering on the way we're doing now and just hope for a miracle somewhere down the road and hope that in the meantime we don't go off a cliff. But those are sort of the two options. I mean, the thing about President Trump is it's hard to imagine him admitting defeat. He just hardly ever does that. He's never wrong. He never admits defeat. And I think that makes it hard to imagine him caving in to Iranian demands. But again, what's he going to do? Go back to military force? I don't think so. And again, using nuclear weapons makes no sense at all. You cannot tell a plausible story about how nuclear weapons rescue the situation. Launching a bevy of tactical nuclear weapons in the Strait of Hormuz to open it up is not going to work. And furthermore, what you're going to do is you're going to incentivize more and more states to get nuclear weapons of their own. And then you're going to send a message to countries like Russia and China and the Israelis that it's okay to use nuclear weapons. Look, the United States used them. Why can't we use them? Do you really want to send that message? Do you really want to incentivize nuclear proliferation? Do you really want to turn the Strait of Hormuz into a smoking, irradiating ruin? I don't think so. I don't think that's winning in any meaningful sense. So I don't see tactical nuclear weapons as a solution. Again, this gets back to our discussion a few minutes ago, Chris, about whether or not this is the greatest strategic blunder that the United States has ever made in its long history. And I think our discussion right now is just more evidence of what a great strategic blunder this was. We have no options. We have no viable options for winning this war. And we have achieved, again, cannot emphasize this enough, we have achieved none of our goals. And we have also lost control of the Strait, lost control of our basing structure in the region, and basically wrecked our alliance structure in the region. Truly remarkable.
1: And just to close, we've become a pariah. I think most countries are probably around the globe rooting for Iran.
0: I think there's no question about it. I think people all over the world are very anxious to see the United States, which they see as a bully, get its nose badly bloodied. By the way, just to change gears slightly here, if you're the Russians and the Chinese, you have a deep-seated strategic interest in seeing Iran defeat the United States. If you're Russia or you're China, the United States is a mortal enemy, and you want to see that mortal enemy defeated by the Iranians. And this, of course, is why the Russians and the Chinese have been helping the Iranians. But to take this a step further, if you're the Turks and you look at what's happening, you want to see the Iranians win this war because you understand that if Iran loses, the United States and the Israelis will turn their gun sights on you. The Israelis have made it very clear that they consider Turkey to be the next big target after Iran. Well, the Turks fully understand this, and therefore the Turks want to see the Iranians defeat the Americans and the Israelis, not vice versa. Furthermore, if you just think about Israel and our relationship with Israel and how countries in the Gulf and in the Middle East more generally think about Israel, I think given the events since October 7th, almost all countries in the Middle East, in fact, I would argue all countries in the Middle East, even including the UAE, understand that that Israel is basically a rogue state. It's a dangerous state. It's interested in creating a greater Israel and weakening every other state in the region, including the Gulf states. Israel just wants to be the most powerful state by far in the Middle East, and anything it can do to weaken any state in that region is considered a good thing. So I think that because the United States and Israel are joined at the hip, I think that if you worry about Israel as a threat, you also worry about the United States as a threat. Because Israel can do pretty much anything it wants, and the United States will back them hook, line, and sinker. So therefore, if you're a state in the Middle East, right, and you're looking at the United States, you just don't see the American flag. You see the Israeli flag. Mm-hmm. This is a tag team. So I think in very important ways, all sorts of states in that region would like to see the United States get its comeuppance. Now, this is complicated for the states in the Persian Gulf because they worry about Iran as well. But if you just step back a second And think about how to assess the relative danger you face from Iran and the United States from the perspective of a Gulf state. It's not clear to me that Iran is the greater threat. If anything, especially if you take into account my comment about the United States and Israel being a tag team, it's the United States that's the greater threat. I think if you're a Saudi, if you're from Kuwait, you even begin to hedge in that direction or inch in that direction. You know, as I've said on a number of occasions to people, Chris, there's not a single instance in the historical record where Iran initiated an attack against another country. Just want to think about that. Iran has not attacked another country in its recent history since the modern state of Iran was created. It's not a highly aggressive state. Contrast it with Israel. The difference is like night and day. Israel is one of the most aggressive states in modern history. There's just no getting around that. And furthermore, Israel has committed a genocide in Gaza. Iran has not committed a genocide in Gaza. You don't have to like the regime in Iran. You don't have to like its politics. But it's not an apartheid state that committed a genocide, and it has not initiated any wars against anybody that I can find evidence of. And again, with the Israelis and with the Americans, you find a completely different story. The United States is a highly aggressive country. And it's joined at the hip with Israel. So anyway, what I'm saying to you, Chris, just on the general point you were making about people around the world rooting for us, I think if you think long and hard about how the Gulf states assess the United States as a threat versus Iran as a threat, they may, in many cases, view the Iranians as a greater threat. But I would argue not by much. And I would not be surprised if we found, if we could, you know, survey people, that they actually view Iran as less of a threat than the United States. Not by much, but given how dangerous the United States and Israel, this tag team is, Iran is probably not as dangerous as those two states.
1: Great. Thanks, John. And I want to thank Max and Milena, who produced the show. You can find me at chrishedges.substack.com.
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0: northern Alberta, and southern Northwest Territories. So we're above the 60th degree of latitude, and we've got these huge, intense firestorms that towards the end of September burning. That's, you know, a glimpse into our future is what we're going to see, because we're seeing more of these fire-generated thunderstorms, and we're seeing more fires burn through the night, which, you know, historically it did happen, but they're rare. Now, you know, fire management has adapted. BC, California, Alberta, I'm sure other places, they fight fire actively at night now. And they never used to. It was a chance to catch their breath and get ready for the next day. Not so much anymore.
1: After a summer of stunning wildfires across Europe and North America, welcome to a deep dive into more extreme fires in an overheating world. Whole landscapes have been devastated. Clouds of smoke took away summer for millions of people. And it was feeling again a bit like the pandemic shut-in. Wildfire smoke is deadly stuff, and you will hear tips to protect yourself and your loved ones. We need to change along with the climate, apparently. As Detective Joe Friday famously said on the old TV show Dragnet, all we want are the facts. Here we go. It is another frightening year of wildfires in Europe and North America. Right in the thick of it in the West, I've reached my favorite fireman, Mike Flanagan. With decades in the field, Dr. Flanagan is BC Innovation Research Chair in Predictive Services, Emergency Management, and Fire Science at Thompson Rivers University. Mike Flanagan, welcome back to Radio EcoShock.
0: Great to be with you, Alex.
1: Just to start us off, did you personally feel threatened by wildfires this year, or were you impacted by smoke?
0: So, I live in Kamloops, British Columbia, and I personally was not threatened by the flames. However, this was a hot, smoky summer, and I was getting cabin fever. The smoke was awful for weeks, and staying indoors or wearing masks to go outside, and the smoke would sneak in inside over time as well, and we have air purifiers running. Yeah, it was a rough summer because, you know, we enjoyed long day lengths, the warmer temperatures, and we kind of lost it this year because of the smoke.
1: That's exactly how I lived it. And also, this is the first year that I got some smoke inside the house despite having all the windows shut and the air purifiers running. So something about that smoke this year was very penetrating.
0: Well, yeah, the numbers were really high concentrations, PM2.5. And some of the particles in wildfire smoke are actually much smaller than PM2.5. So they can find their way inside over time. And actually, for a prolonged period, the air quality inside, if you're not running air purifiers, can be as bad or worse than outside. So it's really important to have those air purifiers or having your furnace with proper HEPA filters so that keep the smoke outside of your house.
1: Right, and HEPA is the correct word to look for if you're going to purchase anything like that, because that really takes out those tiny particles. Well, okay, let's talk about wildfires sort of from May through August 2026, and there were so many, we have to break it down. Can we start with the Pacific Northwest and just one of a number of epic fires there burned down at least 700 homes? From your vantage point as a wildfire expert, what did you see in the Pacific Northwest fires this year?
0: Well, like southern British Columbia, it was hot and dry for a prolonged period, so there was drought. And that sets the stage, because the drier the fuels, the easier it is for a fire to start, whether it's human-caused or lightning-caused. That means more of that vegetation, you know, that dead vegetation on the forest floor has dried out, available to burn, which leads to higher intensity fires that are difficult to impossible to extinguish. Oregon's had a record-breaking year, of course, the Spokane fires and all the damage done there, and there's a fire in Big Sur. Yeah, we've had lots of fires in Reno, the Ross fire in Texas, which is not Pacific Northwest, but about the Ross fire, it grew rapidly overnight. But this is the wrong time of year for big fires in Texas. Yes, they do get big fires in Texas, but it's not in August. And so we're seeing the pattern change. And, you know, Alex, if I may, you know, to me, 2026 was a litmus test, particularly for Canada, because we had three bad fire seasons in a row. 2023, record smashing. 2024 started off slow but got really active. The Jasper fire, of course, burned a third of the town down. And then 2025, we're trying to give 2023 a run for its money, but came in second place in terms of the most active year in terms of area burned. So our modern-day record never had three bad fire seasons in a row. So 2026, if it was a bad fire season, I was going to start changing my narrative. My narrative has always been that there'll be bad fire years and there'll be quiet fire years. And regionally, I still believe that. Pacific Northwest, next year could be wet and cool. But at a scale of a country like Canada or United States, somewhere we're going to see extreme fire weather episodes and ignitions and have lots of fire. And that's my new narrative. Expect a bad fire season every year. And, you know, so we've had four in a row. 2026 passed 4 million hectares, which is twice the size of Lake Ontario. And I'll say that clearly, Lake Ontario. And, you know, this is just continuing this trend. If we go back a couple more years, 2021 was a very active year in Canada. And so that's five out of the last 6 years were active. And that's what I expect for the future. And much the same for the United States. I think it's a little more dramatic for Canada because we're higher latitudes and we're seeing more warming than lower latitudes like the United States. And I think the warmer world is driving what we see. And, you know, I'm on my soapbox here, but the warmer we get, the more fire we see. And people say, why is temperature so important? Here I'm talking about fire over a large area, like a province or state, over a longer period of time. So warmer we get, the longer the fire seasons are. We're seeing that already. The warmer we get, the more lightning we expect. And I expect this to be particularly true at high northern latitudes where the lightning season historically has been very short. Now it's getting longer. Third is, as we kind of talked about, the warmer we get, the drier the fuels. And the drier the fuels drive how easy it is for fires to start and spread and intensity of the fire. So, you know, in this day and age, we're talking about building new pipelines. And to me, that's like putting nails in our coffin. We have to get off fossil fuels. We have to stop this human-caused climate change. It's responsible for most of the increases, not all the increase we're seeing in area burned. It's a quadrupling for Western United States, and it's a quadrupling for Canada since the 1970s. And some people like to say new normal. It's a new reality because this trend is going to continue. And sometimes I say it's like Dante's circles of hell. I can't tell you if we're in the third circle or the fourth circle, but I can tell you which direction we're going, and it's down. And we're on a trajectory, and that's why I don't like normal. Sorry, I'm on my soapbox right now, but I'll stop there.
1: Well, we're preaching to the choir here. I think a lot of our listeners absolutely know, but it's good to hear from you as a fire expert, but terrible to hear that our summers are kind of doomed, it sounds like, going on in further decades. Is it just me, Mike, or are we talking less this year about wildfires in the far north, in the boreal forests?
0: Well, we did talk about them when the smoke came down on the eastern seaboard and all the politicians getting wired in Canada, putting out the fires and things like that. And people have to understand that fire is natural in our boreal forest, and at times we monitor fires because it's just Mother Nature doing her thing, and fire is a great agent for knocking down forest pests, spruce budworm in the east, mountain pine beetle in the west where I am, and it's just allowing Mother Nature to do her thing when and where possible. However, this produces smoke, and smoke blows with the wind. It knows no borders, and as we mentioned, you know, already, smoke is really bad for human health. So, yes. And people say, well, why can't we put these fires out? Well, as I mentioned, you know, Western United States has seen a quadrupling of area burned, and they've been trying to put those fires out, and we're quadrupling as well, and we allow some fires to burn because when things are extreme, and extremes drive the fire world, In Canada, 3% of the fires burned, 97% of the area burned, and much of this happens on a relatively small number of days of hot, dry, windy conditions with dry fuel. So with those conditions, you have about half an hour to get to that fire to put it out. If you get there after half an hour, the fire is larger than a football field or soccer pitch, and if it's moved into what we call a crown fire, the fire spreads from the forest floor to the tops or crowns of the tree, it's too late. The horse has left the barn, and you can't stop that fire now. So many of these fires in the far north, there's no airport within 30 minutes of it, so there's no way we can get to them in time to put it out. So monitoring is actually the best thing to do. It produces smoke. But we've had lots of fires in the boreal this year. Northwest Territories has had a number of evacuations. It just doesn't make the news compared to the Spokanes and Summerland and B.C. and Big Sur and Reno and the Ross Fire in Texas. So it hasn't seen as much news coverage, but the boreal has been burning actively this year.
1: Yeah, it does shock us extra when a fire burns right into a modern city, you know, a place with concrete and fire departments. That 2023 fire in Lahaina, Hawaii was terrible. We had last year's burn into Los Angeles. It was headline news for days. Now we get hundreds of homes burned in Spokane, Washington. Should we be surprised? And do you expect even more cities will burn?
0: Unfortunately, I'm not surprised, okay? And I expect more fires to impact communities, either directly through the flame and the burning embers that catches houses on fire. Yeah, we're going to see more fire. We're going to see more intense fire, more high-severity fires, and more communities are going to be impacted directly. Yeah, I would like to talk about how fires typically enter a community, and that's generally not with the flame front, but because of burning embers, twigs, sometimes even pine cones being carried by the wind, you know, distances of a kilometer, 2 kilometers, even more. The West Kelowna fire in 2023 jumped Lake Okanagan, so that was probably a jump of 3 kilometers. And this is what makes it challenging to protect communities, because if you've got embers being carried miles or kilometers and then landing on something near a house and catching your house on fire, and then your neighbor's house catches on fire. We have programs in Canada, United States, FireWise in the United States, FireSmart in Canada, and you know, these are good programs. The problem is you're only as strong as your weakest link. So if you're in a suburb and 9 out of 10 houses are FireSmart, that means building materials non-combustible, and that zone right beside your home, 0 to 1.5 meters or 5 feet in the United States, has to be non-combustible. You know, these are really good. But one home on the block doesn't do this. Those embers find that one home, and then it spreads structure to structure to structure like dominoes. So it has to be mandatory in high-risk locations, and that's the challenge. There are some new neighborhoods going in California, and I'm hearing in B.C. that are making some principles of fire smart, like building materials in that zone right beside your home, mandatory. Jasper's rebuilding, and they have made those two aspects of fire smart in Canada mandatory, which is the way to go. Okay, it's expensive, and we'll need incentives, whether it's insurance incentives, a carrot-stick approach where you have to pay more insurance, and we're seeing that already in many places. You know, as we see more and more homes burn, insurance rates will go up, or insurance is not available in some places because of the risk. So we have to do things better, but unfortunately, it's going to take time. You know, I like to say that fire is a multifaceted issue, and we need multi-pronged approaches. And there's no quick fix here. There's no silver bullet. And making our communities more resilient is one approach. Dealing with, I'll call them, unwanted fires efficiently and quickly in that half-hour window you have to put them out, because all fires start small. That's our opportunity, is detect them quick, get to them quick, and when it's easy to put them out. That's another aspect we really need to focus on. And we've been very aggressive initial attack. I would say we have to be even more aggressive, because that's our window of opportunity, as well as prevention. In Canada, it's about 50% of our fires are human-caused. They are preventable. In the United States, it's a much higher percentage are human-caused. They are preventable. And some things work, like fire bans, education. And I'll use Canada because I'm more familiar with Canada. The number of fires caused by humans has been going down and down and down in Canada until recently. And, you know, so this prompts a question. Are Canadians getting more lazy or careless with fire? I don't think so. I think what's happening is as we get hotter and drier, our fuels are much more receptive to fire starts. And so we're seeing more fires because we've got drier fuels and a higher risk landscape than we've had in the past.
1: Wow, the whole landscape has changed. So humans are going to have to adapt to that, and we're pretty slow to do that. You know, another thing I've noticed, and everybody knows that smoke changes color when it goes from burning forests to burning human structures. You see some black smoke go up, and you go, oh, boy, is that somebody's house? And I've done earlier work, starting even in the 1990s, about how toxic our homes are. We have all kinds of chemicals built into our couches and our everything in our buildings. And I'm wondering, this is another aspect of the growing wildfire danger, is that the smoke is changing and perhaps becoming more toxic.
0: Yes, there's all sorts of plastics and other products. And once the fire gets out of the forest and into the wildland-urban interface or even an urban area, there's all sorts of hazards, propane tanks. And this is an issue that we're seeing more and more of. As we see more and more homes in this wild and urban interface. And, you know, we have structural firefighters that are great at their job putting out structural fires. And we have wildland firefighters who are professional, well-trained, and really good at putting out forest fires and wildland fires. But now you've got this intermix where there's the urban area and the forest area, and it's different equipment, different strategies, different training. And we are in the process of training structural firefighters on how to fight wildland fires. And I think this is an important step because at times we are resource limited, especially with firefighters. And to have those structural firefighters trained to help fight these wildland fires, I think is a necessary step for us to meet the challenges we're seeing with additional fires due to climate change and the fact that we have more value on the landscape as we continue to build and develop. You know, areas that used to be, you know, wildland or forest are now have homes or businesses, and so it's harder to let fires play a natural role because they bump into something that society values.
1: Let me take us overseas just for a minute. This year, according to Copernicus, the EU climate service, Belgium had its largest wildfire since satellite measurements began. It burned 3,000 hectares, which is big over there. It's about 7,500 acres. During several days in August, the smoke impacts caused a German border city to issue evacuation orders. Spain, France, Greece, the Balkans, parts of Germany remained heavily impacted by wildfires right into the second half of August, including a big fire in the French region of Landes and fire activity in Spain. Mike, do you try to keep track of wildfire patterns in Europe as well?
0: Well, I do keep track of fires around the world, Australia, Europe, Southeast Asia. Yeah, they've had a number of droughts and heat waves and extreme fire weather conditions. And they had active fires in France, Spain, Italy, Algeria, we're in Africa now, and Belgium. And the Belgium fire, the big one, was a peat fire, which is even more, you know, we have peat fires in North America, but peatlands, okay, are by definition organic material that's 40 centimeters or more in depth, okay? And typically sphagnum mosses, peat bogs is what we often think about. You know, I call them a conditional fuel, okay? Normally, they're fairly wet, and when you walk through them, some of them have hollows and hummocks, and the hollows are often filled with water, okay? And it doesn't burn then. But if you get enough drought, it can carry a fire. So obviously these, I forget if it was four or five droughts, heat waves they had in Europe this year, dried up this peatland. It caught fire. And once peat catches fire, it's very difficult to put it out because it burns deep. It can smolder and can smolder for weeks, months, years. Indonesia has peat fires burning over 30 years. And with El Nino, which we haven't talked about yet, they're having a very active peat fire season in parts of Indonesia and creating lots of smoke. And a recent study from a few years ago suggests that over 1.5 million people die prematurely globally every year due to wildland fire smoke. That's, to me, just an amazing number. It's a dreadful number, but that's what we're seeing, health impacts from wildland fire smoke.
1: Yeah, when you want to talk about peat, another case I remember is the 2010 wildfires in Russia. They had drained a lot of the peat around Moscow, and then that caught fire, and the smoke was just absolutely lethal. They had tens of thousands of deaths just from the smoke, not to mention the fire. And we haven't talked about Russia this year. The EU Copernicus service can monitor fire and smoke from their satellites, so they don't have to rely on fire stats from the government of Russia. And Copernicus found very high emissions from some regions along the Arctic Sea, say. But overall, they found below average emissions for this time of year. Did we get lucky this year with wildfires in Russia?
0: Yes. Okay. So Russia's a huge country. You know, I'm a meteorologist by training, and we often, associate fire episodes with what we call upper ridges or blocking ridges. And what happens here is you've got a dome of warm air, and it actually deflects any precipitation-bearing systems, low pressures, to the north or south. And if it's stationary or nearly stationary, you get hot, dry weather if it's summer for 7 to 10 days or longer, and that dries out all the fuels ready to burn. But these patterns of these upper ridges and lows and troughs are about 1,000 kilometers. So somewhere we often see fire episodes. Other places may see flooding. These ridges are like the opposite of your grade 3 water cycle. And so air is sinking, warming, and drying in these domes, okay? And that's, if it's stationary, you can get the drought and fires where the ridges are. And if it's stationary where the lows are, you get rain and flooding. But the pattern can be transient or stationary, and parts of the globe can be stationary in a blocking situation, other parts may not. So this year, Russia, a fairly quiet year. Next year, Europe may be wet and Russia may be on fire. So, there is that regional variation we talk about, but for a large country like Russia and Canada, we usually see fires somewhere. We see episodes of, heat, drought, ignition, and active fire period. So I expect Russia will be on fire next year, if not then, the year after. I mean, area burned in Canada has been increasing. Area burned in Western United States has been increasing. Area burned in Russia has been increasing. I expect that trend to continue as we continue to warm for the same reasons that I mentioned earlier, longer fire seasons, more lightning activity, and most importantly, dry fuels.
1: Yeah, this reminds me of the conversation where people watching global food supplies worry about two or even three prime breadbasket regions all getting hit with climate disasters in the same year, like the U.S., say, and North China and Russia at the same time. Is it the same sort of worry with forests where North America, Europe, and Russia could all explode with record fires in the same year?
0: Yes, and there was a paper recently in the last year talking about the synchronous fire activity in various parts of the globe, because 2023 Canada was on fire and we got help from I believe 12 other countries, Canadian Armed Forces. The United States had a very quiet year in 2023, and so a lot of firefighters from the United States came up to help us with our fires. If we see Canada and U.S. on fire like they are this year, we're strapped for resources. And so we called in Mexican firefighters in Canada, some years South Africa, Australia, New Zealand. But if we start to see more fires at the more regions at the same time, we're going to have trouble with resources. We already have trouble with resources. In Canada, you know, 2023 to 2025, 2 out of 3 days, we were at national preparedness level 5, which means we do not have enough resources in our country, and we have to get outside resources. And, you know, that's not sustainable. This year, the United States has been NPL 5 for quite a while now, and it'll probably go for a while yet. Canada's dropped from 5 because, you know, the last couple of weeks we've started to see more rain in parts of Canada, and things are quieting down. And typically, September, our fire season in Canada starts wrapping up, you know, most years. There are exceptions, like 2023, where September 22nd, 2023, burned more area burned than any day we have in our modern-day record. And so that's really unusual, to say the least. You expect it to be July or, you know, sometime during the summer and not towards the end of September. And what happened there was there was an outbreak of fire-generated thunderstorms, pyrocumulonimbus. And these are intense firestorms, and they occurred in northeastern BC, northern Alberta, and southern Northwest Territories. So we're above the 60th degree of latitude, and we've got these huge, intense firestorms that towards the end of September burning. That's, you know, a glimpse into our future is what we're going to see, because we're seeing more of these fire-generated thunderstorms. And we're seeing more fires burn through the night, which, you know, historically it did happen, but they're rare. Now, you know, fire management has adapted. In BC, California, Alberta, and I'm sure other places, they fight fire actively at night now. And they never used to. It was a chance to catch their breath and get ready for the next day. Not so much anymore.
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1: 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I'm Alex Smith with Canadian wildfire expert Dr. Michael Flanagan. More and more science recognizes a larger climate story lurking behind these forests burning down. It's not just the trunks and branches of the trees and the vegetation going up into the sky as carbon. Greenhouse gas emissions during these intense fires are also coming from the soil. Mike, tell us about this important link.
0: So as we see more fire, we're seeing more vegetation burning, and most of it's in the soil, okay, or the organic layer. And in some places, it can be quite deep. For example, we were talking about peat fires where it's 40 centimeters or even more, and fires can burn all 40 centimeters, even a meter, sometimes even 2 meters down if it's that deep. And that releases significant greenhouse gases into the atmosphere. Now, you know, if you think of an upland forest stand and you look at it over a long period of time, like its life cycle, and fire is a normal feature on this landscape, you see a fire, you get a big injection of carbon into the atmosphere with the fire, but then you get new growth and it sucks up that carbon. So it's pretty close to carbon neutral over the long term. However, lowlands and peatlands, they've been accumulating carbon since the last glaciation. So thousands of years, legacy carbon, it's banked carbon, it's stored carbon, and a fire can come through in a few days and release significant amounts of greenhouse gases into the atmosphere. Now, as you move farther north, there's something called permafrost. And as we warm and as we see more fire, a black surface is warmer than a green surface, the permafrost is thawing. And that is also releasing greenhouse gases, methane in particular, the hydrates, as it thaws, which is also increasing greenhouse gases to the atmosphere. I mean, our climate systems have checks and balances, so it's not all one way, okay? There are other aspects of increasing fire that are actually cooling agents. And the example I can give is if you have a conifer forest and you get a fire through it, think of the winter time. In the winter, it's mostly green, absorb solar radiation. Fire goes through, those trees are gone, and now you've got a snow cover, and which has a high albedo, a reflectivity, so much of the solar radiation gets bounced into space, and it's a cooling agent. So there's all sorts of these checks and balances. Overall, I personally think as we see more fire, because of the permafrost and the peatlands, the stored carbon, I think increasing fires in our part of the world will lead to a warming. How much? Yeah, that's a good question and something we need to do more work on. But there's all sorts of, it's quite a complicated system. Think about black carbon falling on glaciers and snow. Black, once again, absorbs that solar radiation, so it speeds up the melting of snow and ice and the Greenland ice cap and things like that. So one needs to have a comprehensive, and they are working on these topics to get better handles so we can determine is more fire a warming or cooling agent. And it may depend on your latitude, you know, places like Alaska where that, you know, that snow albedo feedback may be the driving source as opposed to lower latitudes. Anyway, we are seeing more fire. We're seeing more greenhouse gas emissions as we see more fire.
1: It is complicated because, too, the smoke can be temporarily a cooling agent as it floats over the city or wherever it is. Let's talk about some new wildfire science. An August paper from Dr. Jonathan Koop from Western Colorado University finds recent extreme and severe wildfires may not allow regeneration of the former forest. You talked about this several years ago on Radio EcoShock. For example, you said super hot fires can sterilize the soil, slowing down or killing off regrowth. Is it possible some of the great forests might not come back? And if so, what would replace them?
0: Yeah, it's a great paper and a great question. You know, as we see more fire, will our forests be able to regenerate, especially our boreal forests, where it's a regime of semi-regular stand replacing, stand renewing? You know, our forest has survived and thrived in that environment. If the fires get to be too frequent and too intense, the trees that come back don't have enough time to produce viable seeds for the conifers. Aspen, that sucker, if it's too hot, typically it kills above the ground, but the roots survive. But if it's too hot, the roots will die. And, you know, I saw that in Fort McMurray where it was a very intense fire. And some places by the fall, so, you know, the fire was started on May 1st, 2016. And by that fall, some places had tons of aspen already a meter high, you know, like hair on a dog's back. Other places had nothing coming back, okay? So if we keep on getting more and more fire, even things like aspen won't be able to survive. So the question is, what will survive? And things like grass and shrubs can take the fire, frequent fire, and are, you know, so we will still have fire. You know, I always like to say there's a simple ingredient that's universal for wildfire across the world. You need three ingredients. Vegetation, we call fuel. What type? How much? How dry? Second, ignition, people and lightning. And third, conducive fire weather, generally hot, dry, and windy. You get all three, you get fire. So if our forest transitions into grassland, we could see even more fire because grasslands can burn every year. In fact, grasslands can burn twice a year. They can burn spring and fall when they're cured. So, you know, the forest may go, but we'll still see fire because something will replace it. And, you know, to put it in some historic context, there are places in Alberta that are present-day forests, but if you go back 6,000, 8,000 years, they were grasslands. And so we may be going back to grasslands and part of it. Other places, it may be shrubs, but too much fire and something's going to give.
1: By the way, the title of that new paper in Science Advances is Faster, Bigger, More Severe, Extreme Wildfire Spread Sets the Stage for Forest Ecosystem Change in Western and Boreal North America. And that's published August 12th, 2026. So as you mentioned, we don't have to live near a forest to get damage to our health. That smoke can cover a whole continent, west to east, and even cross the Atlantic to Europe sometimes. The journal Science Advances just released a compilation of recent papers on the widespread threats of wildfire smoke to human health. And those tiny particles, the PM2.5, can get into our lungs, even our bloodstream. A new study found, quote, 24,000 all-cause deaths per year to wildfire smoke-related PM2.5 exposure in the contiguous U.S. from 2006 to 2020. I think that number is wildly low from what we really know. What would you think, Mike?
0: Yeah, it gets messy because people may die from a heart attack and, you know, it may be really because of the smoke load on in their bloodstream. So it's challenging, but as we see more smoke, we will see more health impacts, including, unfortunately, mortality. I mean, the more we know, the more we find out how bad it is. I mean, well-done fire smoke has a couple thousand ingredients to it, chemicals, and these finer particles get into the blood and they cross the blood-brain barrier, as I understand it. So it does affect things like IQ, fetus development. It's really bad for us, and we have to protect ourselves, particularly the young and the old and people with, you know, asthma, emphysema.

0: and as well as health impacts from smoke. I have a colleague, Sarah B. Henderson, at BC Center for Disease Control. She's been talking about smoke and human health for as long as I can remember. And so this is an area of investigation, and especially with the pandemic, the way we treat air is changing. Not fast enough for me, but, you know, for us in cities, our water is treated, okay? We have to think of air in the same way, not just for smoke, but for viruses as well, for our schools, our workplaces, our homes. And it's coming, you know. Air purifiers are very common now, whereas 10, 20 years ago, it wasn't such a big deal. Masks for smoke that we wore for COVID were developed for smoke, and we're seeing more and more people starting to wear these masks once again because of smoke episodes.
1: There's another new science paper just out August 31st. The title is Recent High Severity Wildfires in a Dry Conifer Landscape Are Unprecedented Over Five Centuries and Foretell Future Forest Loss. And this one I find really fascinating. In the mountains of New Mexico, low-intensity fires used to burn every few years, right up until the 1970s, and then there was suppression and humans were putting them out. And a fire there now, with so much built-up vegetation, kills off any return of the forest, according to these scientists. And that kind of fits in with what you've been saying, doesn't it?
0: So it does, but there's some context here, okay? So in what I'll call savanna type, you know, ponderosa pine, interior Douglas fir, that are more parkland or savanna type settings, if we suppress fires, they will get more higher stocking densities. There'll be more trees, and it will support a high intensity fire, which typically would not happen if you've had those fires every 3-6 years, low-intensity fires that would keep the population of larger trees down. However, that doesn't apply to all fuel types or all forest types. Most of our boreal, what we would call fuel buildup, does not really apply because most of the forests are closed canopy forests. That is their natural state. Their natural state is high-intensity crown fires. That is the normal. It doesn't really apply to much Canada other than some places in D.C., whereas in the States, it does apply, absolutely. I guess for American example, think of lodgepole pines in Yellowstone. They support, their natural fire regime is high-intensity fires, and that's the same as arboreal. That's what we expect. So fire suppression really hasn't made much of a difference in arboreal forest in terms of fuel buildup.
1: Okay, now as you said, we haven't really even talked about a possibly historic El Nino. How does that change the wildfire expectation equation?
0: Well, first, you know, El Nino's biggest impact is in winter, which is not our fire season in Canada. But what it does impact is the snowpack. Typically from British Columbia all the way to Manitoba, maybe northwestern Ontario, is a warm, dry winter. And this is a strong El Nino. Some people call it super El Nino, or at least that's what the forecast suggests. And I'm expecting a very warm, dry winter relative to more normal. So that means, you know, the snowpack will be much less than normal. So areas will be available to burn much earlier. Water tables will be down. It sets the stage for a very active spring, okay? The last really strong one was 2016, and that's when we had Fort McMurray with record-breaking heat in April and into early May. And that's, you know, May 1st was the Horse River fire, Fort McMurray fire. So I am concerned about next year. And earlier what I said about litmus tests for 2026, with 2026 being active, I expect the stage is set for a very active 2027. And, you know, the drought, which we're seeing in parts of Western Canada and parts of the Pacific Northwest, may be even worsened by this. Now, as you go a little farther south, with El Nino, you get across the southern tier of the United States, you expect cooler, wetter conditions across much from California. So the snowpacks there may be greatly increased with this El Nino. And that wet zone

0: spreads across Arizona, New Mexico, Texas, and then over to Florida. So it depends where you are. But for us in Canada, I'm quite concerned about what next year will bring.
1: I'm far from an expert in any of this, but my understanding is that an El Nino could mean a bad fire year for Australia as well, so our Australian listeners will be watching that one. Do you know what the prediction is for El Nino, is for the fire season in Australia for this coming year?
0: It's a mixed bag, okay? It often supports a very strong fire season in Indonesia, and we're already seeing that. So I have seen the fire season forecasts that you have to take with a little bit of salt, but generally with El Nino, you have more reliability. There are parts of Australia that expect a more severe fire season. I believe Victoria, I'd have to look up the map to refresh myself, but it's kind of a mixed bag. Some parts of Australia expect an active fire season, others a normal to below a normal fire season.
1: Radio EcoShock is now in its 20th year on the air. You've been on the wildfire case for over 30 years since getting your doctorate at Cambridge. One problem of growing old with a field over decades, I sometimes worry I won't be around to find out how this all turns out. Do you know what I mean?
0: Yeah, I'm getting to thinking about retirement, but, you know, I think, what would I do if I retired? I like garden and read books and, you know, like travel, but I love my job. And there's still so much to do. And one of the things I'm doing is building our early warning system for Canada. We have them for hurricanes in Canada, and you have them for hurricanes in the United States, National Hurricane Center, but we don't have it for fire. In the United States, you have red flag warnings. Alberta has a red flag warning system as well, but much of the country does not. And so I'm doing weather outlooks. I'm building a national fire occurrence prediction program so that we can be better prepared for what's coming, to be more proactive, because often in fire, we are often reactive. A fire starts, and it's really aggressive fire. We call for help. And if we don't have enough help in the province, we go outside the province or even outside the country. But it takes time for the firefighters to get to the fire. It's typically like 3 days to a firefighter from eastern Canada to get to British Columbia. By having an early warning system, we know when the extreme fire weather is coming, about a week in advance most times. And if we can know where to expect the new fire starts, then you can move sufficient resources to those locations. So when the fires do arrive, you have a decision support system to tell you which fires are unwanted and which fires we can just monitor, which will save resources to fight more of the unwanted fires to make it much more efficient. So that's what I'm working on. I hope to see that before I actually retire.
1: From Thompson Rivers University in Canada, we've been speaking with world-recognized fire expert Dr. Michael Flanagan. You can find him at mikeflanagan.com. 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Mike, you thank you so much for spending time with our listeners again.
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1: Mike was the editor-in-chief of the International Journal of Wildland Fire. He's been a leader in the U.S. National Assessment on Global Change and the Intergovernmental Panel on Climate Change. I really appreciate Mike spending so much time with us. One more part of this fire story, ozone. It is not just the tiny PM2.5 and smaller particles that threaten your health in smoke. The wildfire smoke also creates ground-level ozone, leading to thousands of premature deaths in the United States alone. Usually, I think about low-level ozone, well, like smog, not wildfire smoke. But here is a new study. Growing impacts of fire smoke on ozone pollution and associated mortality burden in the United States, led by Yangming Kai Li. The strange thing is that ozone deaths were decreasing, Because industrial societies in the West spent money and a couple of decades to clean up the smog, the air pollution. And part of that smog was ozone, and now it is coming back in some areas due to wildfires. From a climate perspective, more ground-level ozone damages vegetation, meaning plants absorb less carbon dioxide from the air. That's the cleaning mechanism we call the sink. There is also a chemical reaction in the atmosphere. When ozone is present, it depletes the agents which normally help methane break down. As you know, methane is a very powerful greenhouse gas, up to 80 times more potent than CO2. Wildfire smoke creates ozone, which may prolong the lifetime of methane in the air. I have not seen a really clear study of that yet, and if you know that that science exists, please send me a link. My email is radio@ecoshock.org. In fact, you can tell me anything you want to, how you take this show, how you listen to it, what your concerns are, what you would like to hear. radio@ecoshock.org. Wrapping up this special on wildfires in a warming world, is a new paper in August investigated during a relatively fast rise in carbon dioxide in the atmosphere around 56 million years ago. From the journal Science press release, we have, quote, "Ancient global warming drove forest canopy decline and ecosystem restructuring. Forest fossils from Wyoming suggest that the rapid and prolonged greenhouse warming during the Paleo-Eocene Thermal Maximum, or PETM, caused forests to thin, drastically reshape plant communities, and reduced overall vegetation carbon storage. The findings could foreshadow challenges facing modern forests in our rapidly warming world. Although rising atmospheric carbon dioxide initially stimulated plant growth across much of the globe, that trend has reversed in recent decades as increasing heat and drought place growing stress on vegetation. This shift raises concerns that forests may lose their capacity to store carbon, thereby accelerating climate change. However, the long-term effects of sustained greenhouse warming on forest structure and carbon storage remains poorly understood, leaving uncertainty about the future of today's forests in our warming world," end quote. While that is helpful to know, remember, human-made warming is much faster than the thermal maximum 56 million years ago. At the very least, that carbon injection and rapid heating long ago, well, it went 5 degrees C or 10 degrees Fahrenheit hotter, that developed over thousands of years, several thousand years, and we are doing it in 200. Our experiment is so fast, it is unique on this planet. Most plants and animals cannot change that fast as the atmosphere is doing. As David Spratt would say in Australia, all the signs are flashing code red. We have time for just a few breaking climate stories. For example, one paper published August 27 finds climate warming is amplifying El Niño in the Pacific. A press release from Science says, the findings suggest that climate change is already amplifying one of the world's most important sources of extreme weather, with potentially growing risks to ecosystems, infrastructure, and human societies. I will put a link to that one in my blog. Or how about this in late August from Science Advances? Chicago study reveals wide-ranging ER diagnosis related to extreme heat. Kidney disorders, pressure ulcers, skin rashes, multiple sclerosis, varicose veins, and cannabinoid-related disorders were some of the emergency room ER and urgent care diagnoses that increased during recent days of extreme heat in Chicago, Illinois. That's according to a new analysis by Hongjong Zhang and colleagues. The researchers also identified extreme heat-related increases across a broad range of injury, assault, and accidental firearm discharge diagnosis. Although the magnitudes of some of the associations were less precisely estimated than for disease associations, end quote. We need a new kind of public health here and medical diagnosis in this age of extreme heat. We are learning a hot, humid event can create lasting damage to our bodies. It needs follow-up, and it can be easily and unintentionally hidden. The true costs of high heat exposure are difficult to see at our personal level, but they appear clearly in statistics that investigate emergency rooms during and in days following extreme heat events.

On another front, some of you follow the big Siberian methane threat that we've been talking about for years. More new science arrives here. The title is Decadal Doubling of Siberian Methane Emissions Due to Warming-Induced Fires and Methanogenesis. Methanogenesis is the conversion of stored organic carbon in the soil into methane by specialized microbes. But the other factor talked about in the paper is the star of this week's program, more methane emissions from wildfires stimulated by global warming. More wildfires in the heat is not good news in so many ways. We have some intriguing voices coming up on Radio EcoShock. UK eco-activist Roger Hallam arrives to explain his new book on nonviolence in public change. British author Bill McGuire has agreed to an interview, so we have the doom factor covered. As promised, we have a world expert in extreme rainfall events booked and coming soon. As rampant atmospheric change crashes into our lives, we all search for answers. I'm Alex Smith. Thank you for listening and caring about our world. Here's a little song about artificial lack of intelligence with lyrics by Alex Smith.

0: 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It is 3 o'clock. Up next, this week's edition of On the Ground.
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0: From Washington, D.C., this is On the Ground. As the Trump administration and the U.S. Supreme Court continue to gut voting rights laws, thousands gathered August 28, 2026 at the Lincoln Memorial to mark the 63rd anniversary of the historic March on Washington for Jobs and Freedom.
1: So when somebody tells me our vote does not matter, I ask them one question. Why are they working so hard to take it from us? Nobody spends that kind of money, that kind of power, and that much energy trying to silence something that is useless.
0: Under the banner Defend the Vote, the march lifted up the promise that voters can elect politicians who will put the needs of working people above the priorities of corporations and oligarchs.
2: I am a partisan for black folks in the South, still fighting for voting rights. To hell with a corrupt Supreme Court. I am for the folks in Minneapolis and L.A. who risk life and limb for their neighbors when masked men with guns occupied our cities.
0: All of that and more coming up. Welcome to On the Ground, Voices of Resistance from the Nation's Capital. I'm Esther Ivarum. Earlier this year, the Supreme Court further gutted the 1965 Voting Rights Act and allowed states to gerrymander voting districts along racial lines. Almost immediately, several southern states successfully changed their voting maps to eliminate majority black districts. Then on August 24th, a divided Supreme Court upheld Trump's executive order to restrict mail-in ballots, and Trump is weaponizing the Department of Homeland Security to search for almost non-existent non-citizen voters. These moves to roll back ballot access were a top priority for thousands who gathered on August 28th at the Lincoln Memorial for the 63rd anniversary of the historic March on Washington for Jobs and Freedom. For this show, we'll hear some of the speakers from this year's march, beginning with Robert C. White, at-large member of the Council of the District of Columbia and congressional candidate.
3: Good morning. Welcome to my home, Washington, D.C. 63 years ago, right here, Dr. King and a generation of civil rights leaders called Americans together to demand that our country finally live up to its promise. Walter Fauntroy helped organize that march and went on to become Washington, D.C.'s first delegate to Congress in the modern era. He was followed by the great Eleanor Holmes Norton, another giant of the civil rights movement. And in January, I will have the extraordinary honor of following them to Congress. I will inherit their seat, but all of us inherit the unfinished work. That means protecting the rights that they won and winning the rights they never got to see. We have to defend a Voting Rights Act that the Supreme Court has weakened. We have to protect the fundamental right of voters to choose their representatives in Congress instead of politicians choosing their voters. And we have to end the second-class citizenship in the capital of the United States. In Washington, D.C., we, nearly 700,000 Americans, still have no voting representation in Congress. In my own family, that contradiction spans generations. Both of my grandfathers, Lloyd and Lewis, served this country in war. Lloyd became a Navy fighter pilot who was shot down over Laos. Lewis was drafted and sent to Korea. They went across the world to defend a democracy that did not fully include them at home. Three generations, two veterans, one future member of Congress, and still no vote. That is not democracy. Democracy does not take power from voters to protect politicians. Democracy does not strip away the rights that generations fought for. And democracy does not deny Americans a vote simply because they call the nation's capital home. So 63 years after Americans marched on Washington, D.C., demanding that America live up to its promise, It is time to fulfill that promise for the people of Washington, D.C. Full voting rights, full representation, full citizenship in our democracy. It is time to make Washington, D.C. the 51st state. Give us our vote. Thank you.
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5: Good morning. Today we commemorate the 63rd anniversary of the March on Washington, and we reflect on the promise America wrote. Each year we come back to demand that America keeps its promise. And today I encourage you to look critically at what is happening in D.C. to the people who call this city home. Right now, the National Guard troops walk our streets, costing Americans $3 million a day. Black women, the backbone of the federal workforce and of our communities, are being pushed out of work by the hundreds of thousands. And when black women lose our jobs, our communities feel it. Child care centers feel it. Black businesses feel it. The church feels it. We all feel it. It is time to stand up for black women in America. And all of this is happening while our families are asking, can I afford rent, childcare, groceries to stay in the communities we built? And yet, the people of Washington, D.C. have less power to fight back than Americans in every state in this nation. Congress can overturn our laws. They can interfere with our budget. The federal government can put troops on our streets. And we don't have a vote in Congress. This isn't an oversight, my people. This is disenfranchisement. And a city built by generations of black Washingtonians like my family, we have to call the issue of D.C. statehood what it is. D.C. statehood is a racial justice issue. It is a voting rights issue. It is a civil rights issue. Fannie Lou Hamer taught us nobody is free until everybody is free. Well, America, D.C. isn't free. So whether you came here from Alabama to California, Georgia or New York, when you go home, take our fight with you. Stand with D.C. Fight for D.C. And that right now, I want you to raise your voice with the people of D.C. When I say free, you say D.C. Free. Free. Free. Thank you. Free us all. Thank you.
4: Let us now welcome Gerlene M. Joseph, co-founder and executive director of the Haitian Bridge Alliance.
6: Good morning, beloveds. Today, I stand before you in the name of Haiti, the first black republic who stood against slavery and said no more. And today, I call on our collective freedom, our collective liberation, to stand on behalf of those most marginalized. My name is Gerlene Joseph. I represent the Haitian Bridge Alliance, and I bring forth human rights, migration, and racial justice movement. Because we understand there is no United States of America without us. We understand that this country was built on the back of black people, and we continue to hold that truth. As we see, we live under a dictatorship that is criminalizing immigrants, specifically black immigrants. understanding yesterday they deported U.S. children born to Haiti in the middle of the crisis. We say no more. We must stand united. We must stand on behalf of those suffering, because we must make sure that the dream that MLK started continues. We are the dream of our ancestors. We are the future. And we must guarantee that our children, black, brown, Hispanic, white, are able to call this country theirs without fear of deportation, without fear of being kidnapped, because this land is ours indeed. So today, we stand on behalf of those voices, and we let them know they are not alone. In the chains of immigration, they are not alone. We have broken the chains before, and what we say is that we are free. Thank God Almighty, we are free indeed, and the dream lives on. Thank you so much.
4: Let us now welcome Lenoral Thomas, president of Virginia 512 SEIU.
1: Hello, Washington. 63 years ago, workers from across the nation organized and marched on these grounds. My name is Lenoral Thomas. I'm the president of SEIU Virginia 512. And we are here this morning to say the sacrifice of our ancestors will not be in vain. I stand here on behalf of 2 million members of the Service Employees International Union, the people who serve your communities, keep your hospitals running, and your loved ones cared for in their homes. SEIU is here to send a message. There is no worker power in a country where there is no ballot power. Here's why. The vote is sacred. It is sacred because of what it costs. Our ancestors paid for our ballots with their lives. They did not pay that price so we could pick and choose when to vote. They paid the price to make the vote ours. And they paid the price to make every vote count every single time. In Virginia, we know this fight firsthand. Virginians went to the polls and voted for a new congressional map. And when we asked the Supreme Court to uphold that vote, they said no. Why? Power. So when somebody tells me our vote does not matter, I ask them one question. Why are they working so hard to take it from us? Nobody spends that kind of money, that kind of power, and that much energy trying to silence something that is useless. They gutted Section 5 because our votes work. They gutted Section 2 because our votes work. They are coming for vote by mail because our votes work. Remember, elections have consequences. The ballot is not just about who gets elected. It is about what the people we elect do with the power we give them. When we show up and we do our part to elect people who share our values, we expect follow through. We remember who stood with us, and we remember the people who forget us once they are elected. In a true democracy, the vote has more power than boardrooms and big donors, more power than secret meetings and hate. It has the power to get us the three things we all need: money, power, and respect. Money, so the worker who bathes your mother can afford to feed her own. Power, so we stop asking permission at the ballot box and at the bargaining table. And respect, so let's go get it, y'all. Register somebody to vote, drive somebody to the polls, and let's vote.
4: Let us now welcome Maurice Mitchell, National Director of Working Families Party.
2: Washington, D.C., let me hear you. My name is Maurice Mitchell. I am the National Director of the Working Families Party, where we believe the radical idea that in a democracy, people like you and I should govern, not the uber wealthy and certainly not giant corporations or oligarchs. If that's an idea that you believe in, let me hear you, Washington, D.C. Now, I don't have a lot of time with y'all today, and this is a nonpartisan event. And as a person who leads a political party, that's the easiest and hardest thing in the world. Easy because I don't believe the story that it's about red versus blue. I believe the majority of this country is feeling a righteous anger against injustice, so I'm here on behalf of that pissed off majority. Let me hear you if you're part of that pissed off majority. Now, let's talk about partisanship. A partisan is someone who supports a people or a cause. So if I am a partisan, I am a partisan for working people still struggling to get by in the richest country in the history of the world. If I am against anyone, I am against those who think healthcare and childcare and a good paying union job and a home you could afford and time with your loved ones should be out of reach for anybody. I am against the Christian nationalists who corrupt scripture or the tech bros who want more while we all get less. I am for white farmers who used to don those red hats but who now fight side by side with black and brown folks in Tennessee against data centers that corrupt their land, drive up utility costs, and drive profits for the wealthy. I am a partisan for black folks in the South still fighting for voting rights. To hell with a corrupt Supreme Court. I am for the folks in Minneapolis and L.A. who risk life and limb for their neighbors when masked men with guns occupied our cities. I am for children in Tehran and Palestine facing missiles paid for by our tax dollars, resources that should go to building schools and feeding children versus bombing schools and killing kids. We are not the crazy ones. What's crazy is continuing to accept the status quo constructed by the architects of war and division that have only brought misery and ruin to our world. When has that ever worked for us? I'm tired of accepting they're crazy. So if you're mad as hell and sick or tired of being sick and tired and you're hungry for

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1: Greetings, family. I said greetings, family. All right, I figure we need a little music break, so we're going to sing a song in the words of my fellow countryman, Bob Marley. Get up, stand up. Stand up for your rights. Get up, stand up. Don't forget the fight. I am here to declare that immigration is a black issue. We have the power to build the future as it should be, not just the future that they have given us. Black immigrants are black America. We are family, we are community, and we are here. And what does freedom look like? Freedom to walk our streets without harassment. Freedom to drive without fear. Freedom to cross cities, states, borders, and see the people we love and know we can come home. Freedom to keep our families together and not in detention centers. Freedom to be at home. I want that freedom for all of us, black immigrants, immigrants, all of us, the freedom to work, worship, organize, vote, dream, and thrive. Because freedom should never depend on the color of our skin, or where we were born, or the passport we carry, or the legacy of this country, the papers in our pockets. Our freedom belongs to all of us, and with freedom comes possibility. So family, when I ask, what do we deserve? I need you to say freedom. What do we deserve? What do we deserve? That's right, and we will march for it, organize for it, and stand up for it always. We deserve freedom. I'm Patrice with our DocuBlock Network. Thank you for joining me here today.
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2: 63 years ago, people convened on this mall. They were fighting for jobs, justice, and dignity. We stand here 63 years later with over 300,000 black women who have lost their jobs. We stand here 63 years later with a Supreme Court that lacked the ability to see justice. We stand here 63 years later with people who live in the White House and in Congress that would have us think that it was illegal to be black. But we stand here today recognizing, as many of those who came 63 years later, that the march is only the gathering point for the work, and that we must leave here not celebrating this moment, but leave here energized and inspired to turn out the vote in November. We recognize that when we vote, we win. We recognize that the black vote is the moral compass of this nation. We recognize that there are those who would try to divide us by putting labels on us, but if we stay focused on our mission based in our history, looking at the future, we will win. In this moment, the rallying cry must be, when we vote, we win. Because at the end of the day, the currency in this democracy is our vote. And we cannot get distracted by this concept that black men are doing this and black women are doing this, because we should never fall into the trap of a us versus us paradigm. It must always be a us for us reality as we fight for it, because when we vote, we win. So as we stand here today in this heat, let's say this together. When we vote, we win. When we vote, we win. When we vote, we win. Peace and power.
0: Let us now welcome Virginia K. Solomon, President and CEO of Common Cause.
1: My name is Virginia K. Solomon, and I am the President and CEO of Common Cause, here representing our more than 1 million members around the country. Today, we aren't here just to remember history. We are here to make history. Look around. Just as the civil rights leaders of the past stood in the face of authoritarianism in the South and throughout the country, so too do we. We live in a time of military occupation, corruption, conflict, and the dismantling of civil rights. State-sponsored murder by ICE agents and unbridled capitalism. And we are living through white supremacy's desperate last stand. And while it may not feel like it at times, we are winning. The far right knows we're winning, and Donald Trump knows we are winning, and that is why they are desperately trying to weaponize their power against us. But let me tell you something, their power is temporary and ours is permanent, because love always wins. Justice will always prevail, and we will win the fight for voting rights. We will win the fight for economic justice. We will end the corruption of this administration, and we will win the unfinished fight for rights for all of our people. Because this country is ours, and we know when we stand united, we are completely unstoppable. So we are going to show up. We will organize. We will vote. Say it with me. We will vote. And we will fiercely protect the rights of so many others and those who bled to secure our right. So if you're worried about how those in power are trying to disrupt our right to the ballot, one of the most impactful things we can do right now is become an election protection volunteer. So I don't want you to just stop with your vote. I want you to find somebody with a Common Cause t-shirt in this crowd at one of the cooling stations and sign up to become an election protection volunteer in your community so you can help voters navigate the voting process, answer their questions, identify and report issues at polling locations, and help ensure that every eligible voter can cast a ballot without unnecessary barriers. So please, what are we going to do? We're going to find an election protection volunteer, and we will ensure that we are not only voting ourselves, but we are helping others to secure their votes. Thank you.
3: That was Virginia K. Solomon, President and CEO of Common Cause, speaking at the 63rd anniversary of the March on Washington for Jobs and Freedom. Before her, Derek Johnson of the NAACP, Patrice Lawrence of UndocuBlack Network, Maurice Mitchell of the Working Families Party, Lenoral Thomas of SEIU Virginia 512, Gerlene Joseph of the Haitian Bridge Alliance, Janice Lewis George, member of the D.C. Council and Democratic nominee for the mayor of D.C., and Robert C. White, member of the D.C. Council and congressional candidate. This is On the Ground. Stay with us as we return to hear more speakers from the march.

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0: No justice. No justice. No justice. All right. Let me say that as we have gathered here today by the thousands, I'm looking all under the trees and all of you that have come, many far, some near. 10 buses left Houston, Texas. Many from other states. I don't want to get in a roll call. But we come 63 years later because it is clear to us that in 63, when they came to this spot, they came because there was segregation. They came because there was denial of human equality. They came because we could not vote. Because they gathered nationally in 63, we went back to the South. We went back in the northern areas, and we organized. And what we must do today with all the thousands that is here, go back, and we're going on a tour together to organize. We must turn this country upside down with those elected officials that are taking for us the right to vote. The Kaler decision by the Supreme Court shot a bullet in the heart of voting rights. But they don't understand we're not going back. We will not let them turn back the hand of time. They can turn back the clock, but they can't turn back time. And if we go and organize and go home like they did August 28, 1963, and organize, we can put a handicap on the most biased, bigoted presidency that we've seen in a long time. Let me be clear. Three things we march for today. Voting rights, which has been stripped. Affordable health care, which has expired. And we fight for diversity, equity, and inclusion, where we must be considered at the workplace and at the executive hall and in government agencies. So I encourage you to stay online with us so we can lay out where we're going and how we're going. We're going to march to the Martin Luther King Memorial, but I've invited some special guests that's going to speak to us, and then we're going to march. Let me say that if there are those that of another persuasion watching, don't pervert the dream, because after you dream, you wake up and you confuse those of us that have dreamed the dream with being woke. We're woke with the dream. Don't apologize for being woke. Apologize for dreaming and staying in the bed. Apologize for dreaming and laying there acting like you are all of that. We are woke because we woke up with a dream in mind, and we're in Washington, D.C. to proclaim the dream is still alive. Lastly, someone said to me, Reverend Al, y'all are going to have it at Lincoln Memorial? I said, yes, we're going to have it where Dr. King and others stood. They said, but they are changing and they're doing things to the reflection pool. I said, well, that to me is equal to what is happening in the White House. They're trying to find something wrong with our reflections. They don't want us to reflect. That's why they're taking Black history out of schools. They don't want us to reflect. That's why they're taking our names and pictures down at the Pentagon. They don't want us to reflect, because they don't want us to see that despite slavery and economic exploitation and segregation, we rose and became president of the United States. They don't want us to reflect. Ain't nothing wrong with that pool. You got the wrong people working on the pool. And we got the wrong people working on reflections. We reflect today freedom fighters. We reflect today color barriers. We reflect today at the reflection pool that we didn't win a bid. We won a mission, and we're going to stand up. Let me bring first a man that has fought this fight, who has stood for progressive politics when it wasn't popular. In 1984, he supported Jesse Jackson for president. And now he is one of the key figures in American political life. He wanted to be here with us, and I wanted him to have words for us. From the state of Vermont, Senator Bernie Sanders.
1: Let me thank Reverend Sharpton and the National Action Network for organizing this event, for allowing me to say a few words to you. And let me thank all of you for being here in this very dangerous moment in American history. 63 years ago, a quarter of a million Americans descended upon this very location for what is now recognized as one of the most significant events in the modern history of our country, the March on Washington for Jobs and Freedom. As a young man, young college student, at that time, I had the fortune to get on a bus from the University of Chicago to attend that event and experience a day that I have never forgotten and which has had a lasting impact on my life. And when we think back upon that extraordinary day, it is important that we remember not only Dr. King's unforgettable "I Have a Dream" speech, but we also remember the context in which that speech took place. We must never forget the extraordinary courage of the people who marched, who organized, who went to jail, who faced dogs and fire hoses, who risked their lives and in far too many cases gave their lives to secure

have a president who, along with the Supreme Court members he appointed, is carrying out the most significant assault on voting rights since segregation, targeting virtually every aspect of the electoral system. He is seeking to purge voter rolls and obtain sensitive voter data, restrict mail-in votes and early voting, redraw congressional districts for partisan advantage, and deploy federal agents around polling places. He has undermined faith in American elections by falsely claiming that he won the 2020 election, and he goes around the country claiming that there are hundreds of thousands of undocumented immigrants who vote in our elections, which is an absolute lie. Bottom line, Donald Trump is an authoritarian who is deliberately trying to destroy faith in American democracy, create confusion, sow mistrust in our elections, and make it harder for Americans to vote. But Dr. King's dream is under threat in other ways as well. Dr. King understood that political freedom and economic freedom are inseparable. And that is why the March on Washington was not simply a march for voting rights, as enormously important as that was. It was the March on Washington for jobs and freedom. As Dr. King, a strong ally of the trade union movement, famously said, quote, "What good is having the right to sit at a lunch counter if you can't afford to buy a hamburger?" And let us never, ever forget, Dr. King was assassinated in 1968 while he was in Memphis, Tennessee, standing with exploited sanitation workers who were attempting to organize a union. Let us be clear. It's not only voting rights that are under assault today. That part of Dr. King's dream, the dream of genuine economic freedom, is also under unprecedented attack. Today, we have more income and wealth inequality than at any moment in American history. Today, 60% of our people live paycheck to paycheck, struggling to afford groceries, healthcare, housing, education, and the very basic necessities of life. And while this economic crisis impacts all of our people, all races, creeds, and people in every corner of our country, it continues to disproportionately affect the Black community. Black Americans continue to face higher rates of poverty, shorter life expectancy, lower rates of home ownership, greater exposure to environmental hazards, and enormous disparities in access to capital and economic opportunities. Trump's devastating cuts to health care, education, Head Start, and other programs have only made a very bad situation even worse. My friends, 63 years ago, Dr. King stood at this location and inspired all Americans, people of every color, every religion, every background, to stand together in the struggle for racial and economic justice. And as you all well know, the message he delivered back in 1963 is as true today as it was back then. Yes, black and white, Latino and Asian,

0: people of all races, religions, and backgrounds must come together now in the fight for justice. We must never accept an economy in which so few have so much while so many have so little. An economy in where one man now owns more wealth than the bottom 50% of American households. Billionaires must start paying their fair share of taxes. We must never accept a corrupt campaign finance system which allows wealthy campaign contributors to undermine our democracy and buy elections. We must get rid of that disastrous Supreme Court decision, Citizens United. We must get super PACs out of the political process. We must move to public funding of elections. Brothers and sisters, we must never accept a system in which millions of workers continue to earn starvation wages and are denied the right to join unions. We must raise the minimum wage to a living wage at least $20 an hour. And we must pass the PRO Act, making it easier for workers to join unions. We must never accept a healthcare system designed to make huge profits for the insurance companies and the pharmaceutical industry. Healthcare is a human right. We must join every other major country on earth and guarantee healthcare to every man, woman, and child through a Medicare for All single-payer program. We must never accept a situation in which a handful of big tech oligarchs push their AI agenda down the throats of the American people, threatening millions of our jobs, our privacy rights, the mental health of our children, and the very future of humanity. AI and robotics must work for all of us, not just some of the richest people on earth. We must never accept a situation in which a handful of fossil fuel executives are putting the very future of the planet at stake for their own short-term profits. We must create millions of good-paying jobs by transforming our energy system away from fossil fuel and toward energy efficiency and sustainable energies. Brothers and sisters, the people who marched on Washington in 1963 understood real change does not come from the top on down, it comes from the bottom on up. It comes when ordinary people organize. It comes when black and white, Latino, Asian American, Native American, and immigrant communities stand together. The March on Washington and the movement behind it changed the course of American history. And now it is our turn. Let us go forward together. Thank you all very much.
1: Now, let me bring, we're winding down. Are you ready to march? Are you ready to march? All right, let me bring to the stage someone that not only today wouldn't have happened without her. The movement for progressive political empowerment, labor rights, would not have happened to the degree it did and the degree it continues to be without the president of the American Federation of Teachers, Sister Randy Weingarten.
2: May I thank you, Reverend. Are we ready to march? So I'm honored to be here today, as the AFT was 63 years ago at the March for Justice and Freedom. In 63, we fought for jobs and freedom. We fought for the vote for all. But now, 63 years later, as so many speakers before me have said, we are fighting to defend the vote, because the vote is a basic human right, because the vote is how we make democracy work, because the vote is how we make sure that the economy works for working people. Are you with me? Voting is a vehicle for strengthening public schools. Voting is a vehicle for workers getting a break. Voting is a vehicle for us getting decent health care, for us having pensions, for one job being enough. Voting is the vehicle for freedom, the freedom to provide what our families need, the freedom to go to college without crushing debt, the freedom to have our aspirations expanded, not denied. So this is my question, as the time is late and I'm cutting my speech short. A lot of people don't think their vote will change anything. They don't see democracy working for them. Imagine if our forefathers and foremothers said nothing was going to change. Imagine if they didn't fight Jim Crow. Imagine if they didn't fight slavery. Imagine if they didn't fight for a better life. We have to be evangelists for our communities, for voting, for people in our lives. The people in our lives, their dreams matter. They matter. We are not powerless. But this is the point, my friends. We have to vote. We have to get out the vote, and we have to protect the vote. And we have to vote in such massive, overwhelming numbers that the results are clear and convincing, and no one can steal it from us. So, are we going to vote? Are we going to achieve Reverend King's unfinished dreams? Are we going to achieve our dreams? Are we going to vote so it is the people, not the powerful, who enjoy the bounty of America? Thank you.
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3: Okay.
4: I'm Ben Crump, along with James Carter, president of the National Bar Association, representing the largest association of black lawyers and judges in America and beyond. And it's all of us lawyers standing in tradition of Thurgood Marshall as we remember on this day, 71 years ago, that Emmett Till went missing. And then later we found that he was kidnapped and he was lynched. And now, in 2026, we're still fighting in Mississippi for truth and transparency and equal justice under the law for Nolan Xavier Wells. We have to vote for Nolan, because he was 18 years old and he never got an opportunity to vote. We have to vote for George Floyd and Breonna Taylor and Trayvon Martin and Ahmaud Arbery. So when I say George Floyd, I want you to say vote. George Floyd! When I say Breonna Taylor, I want you to say vote. Breonna Taylor!
5: Vote!
4: When I say Trayvon Martin, I want you to say vote. Trayvon Martin.
5: Vote.
4: When I say Ahmaud Arbery, I want you to say vote. Ahmaud Arbery.
5: Vote.
4: And when I say Nolan Xavier Wells, I want you to say vote. Nolan Xavier Wells.
5: Vote.
4: I rest my case. Y'all, let's go vote like our children's lives depend on it. Thank you, Reverend Al Sharpton.
3: That was Attorney Ben Crump speaking at the 63rd anniversary of the March on Washington for Jobs and Freedom on August 28th, 2026 at the Lincoln Memorial. Before him, Randy Weingarten of the American Federation of Teachers, Senator Bernie Sanders of Vermont, and Reverend Al Sharpton, president of the National Action Network and MS Now show host. With the midterm elections looming, when Republicans fear losing the House and possibly the Senate, the Trump administration, along with the Supreme Court majority, continue their attempt to roll back ballot access. Thousands gathered on August 28th at the Lincoln Memorial and marched to the Martin Luther King Jr. Memorial under the banner, Defend the Vote. And that's it for today's show. 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That's ESTHER_IV=VERM. The music we played this hour included our sample remix of Effed Up by Macklemore, and our theme music for the show is Voodoo Child by Jimi Hendrix. I'm Esther Averam. Until next time, take good care and keep raising your voice. Peace.

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0: Hello and welcome to Behind the News. My name is Doug Henwood. Once again, in a vertiginous world, we're a rock of stability. Two guests, two segments. The historian Alejandro Velasco will talk about Trump's oil grab in Venezuela, and the sociologist Alex Vitale will imagine a world without cops and jails. Last week, the Trump administration announced it was taking over Venezuela's oil. That's a bit of an oversimplification, but not by much. He's been hinting at this move for some time, ever since the U.S. military kidnapped former President Nicolas Maduro on January 3rd of this year. Trump has been speaking of Venezuela's oil as ours for months now, in often delusional ways. One instance, oil infrastructure was taken like we were babies. America will never allow foreign powers to rob our people or drive us back into and out of our own hemisphere, which doesn't make full grammatical sense, but that's Trump for you. He's also saying he's going to refill the Strategic Petroleum Reserve, which he's drawn down to offset the disruptions of his war in Iran, with Venezuelan oil as a gift from the country's people. Venezuelans have not been consulted on the move. To explain all this, we're joined by Alejandro Velasco, Associate Professor of History at NYU and former editor of NACLA's Report on the Americas. He's written extensively on Venezuela specifically and on social movements across Latin America. We recorded this interview on Monday. On Wednesday, it was announced that Chevron and several other oil companies, notably Italy's Eni, signed deals to develop oil production in Venezuela, greenfields to be precise, zones that haven't been previously exploited. Costs of production in these zones are considerably less than elsewhere in Venezuela, whose heavy oil is notoriously difficult to lift, transport, and refine. Chevron has committed over $7 billion over the next 5 years, which, while not a trivial sum, is a fraction of what will be needed to return the country to the ranks of serious oil producers. As the Wall Street Journal politely phrased it, the terms of Chevron's new joint venture contracts with PDVSA, the Venezuelan state oil company, are expected to be highly advantageous. Other U.S. oil majors, which are seeking compensation for their previous expropriation of their assets, are hanging back for now. And Chevron says it wants stronger legal guarantees before it invests more. Okay, here's Alejandro Velasco. I was amazed to see a Bloomberg headline the other day that said Trump's Venezuela oil grab reprises industry's neocolonial past. It's sensational for mainstream American media, but it is a pretty accurate characterization, isn't it?
1: Absolutely. On the one hand, we become accustomed to some extremely brazen illegal moves on the part of the Trump administration when it comes to geopolitics and, you know, starting on January 3rd with the invasion of Venezuela and the extraction of Nicolas Maduro, we saw a continuation of that. But the scale of this announcement has caught everyone off guard. We're talking about as much as 20% of Venezuela's oil reserve and probably a lot more if you think about what is accessible in terms of oil reserves. Concessions that are minimal in terms of what Venezuela will get in return for the sale of this oil. And we're talking about a time horizon of 25 years or longer. But the most important thing is that we have so few details. It's mired in opacity, which of course I think is the language of the Trump administration when it comes to specifics. And that gives rise to all manner of speculation about the way that might rather than anything else is really dictating this conversation.
0: As is the case with many Trump announcements, the bombast of the original often fades on closer inspection. As you say, it's light in the details. Do we really know what is involved here, or is it just a lot of Trump braggadocio?
1: We don't know that much of what's involved, but one of the interesting facets of what we've seen over the past couple of days is that the bulk of details have actually come not from the Trump administration, but from the Delcy Rodriguez government in Venezuela. And I think that's in some ways deliberate. I think that's a way of the Trump administration saying that, hey, we want Venezuela and Delcy to own this rather than us doing a lot of the heavy lifting in terms of messaging this, especially to Venezuela. And so what she has announced have been some interesting details. Most of the deal seems to be focused not on the extra heavy crude areas of northern and western Venezuela, but rather on the Orinoco River Belt, where the most significant amount of oil extraction happens through shale. That's on the one hand. We've also heard more details about the breakdown of revenue sharing, where 16% will be straight up revenue sharing and 34% will be based on a cut of the profits, totaling to 50%. But again, who knows? It's based on a base price of $65 per barrel, but you know, oil barrel fluctuates. And so it really limits the possibility of Venezuela from getting as much as it could from its oil.
0: Who is Alejandro Betancourt, who is central to the whole arrangement?
1: How do we figure, as most of these figures are, but in particular in this case, what we're looking at is somebody who has the ear, certainly of the Trump administration, Trump in particular, but Marco Rubio, who's really leading this effort in really important ways. And he is an oil broker, and he seems to be pointed to by the Trump administration as a, not just in between, but really as a, as the person that will control the flow of money and oil bidirectionally from Venezuela to the United States and vice versa. And the reason, of course, why this is unusual is because it is subcontracting to somebody who has nothing to do either with the private sector per se or with the U.S. government, massive amounts of oil and oil money that will now have very little in terms of oversight. What we're seeing here is much more in terms of personal dealing rather than anything that's structural or legal in scope.
0: The U.S. has been taking a large share of Venezuela's oil revenues for months now. Do we know anything about where that's going? Who's controlling it? What's happened to it?
1: Very little. Very little has come to Venezuela. The last time that Desiree Rodriguez announced anything in terms of payments coming to Venezuela as a result of the taking of its tankers in particular after January 3rd was in March, that they had said at the time that Venezuela received $300 million. Which is, you know, a pittance relative to the amount of oil that was taken from those tankers. We've seen very little in terms of the accounts. We've seen a little bit more of it through Treasury and the reports that the U.S. government has to file by congressional mandate. The amount of money that they're talking about in those reports are in the billions of dollars. So to the extent that Venezuela has only received hundreds of millions, it again confirms that the U.S. is essentially taking Venezuela's oil as a grab.
0: What is the history of U.S. involvement in Venezuelan oil? Long and deep, right?
1: It certainly extends to the very foundations of the oil industry going all the way back to 1914, which is first commercially, commercial pumping of oil began in Venezuela. But that relationship, especially in those early decades, was of course intended to not only bring development and investment to Venezuela at the time when Venezuela was very much a sleepy kind of country relative to the rest of Latin America, but also to do so in a way that really didn't anticipate what the meaning of oil was going to be for the 20th century and the world. And so what that really meant is that those concessions were extremely lopsided. A lot of it had to do with long stretches of time that very favorable conditions were being given to U.S. oil companies and European ones as well. But then over time, that relationship, as it became a little bit more even-sided between Venezuela and the United States, also developed into a cultural relationship, right? And so, one of the reasons why we play baseball and not soccer in Venezuela is because of the influence of the United States in Venezuela and other parts of the Caribbean. But over time, that relationship became much more professionalized. It led to the nationalization of Venezuela's oil industry in 1976 under very friendly terms. There wasn't the kind of animosity or grandiosity as we'd seen in previous nationalization efforts. And then, of course, what happened is that when oil prices really declined in the 1980s and 1990s, Venezuela came back knocking at the door of U.S. oil companies to try to help them revitalize an industry that, because of low oil prices, had really come to suffer. It's actually been that kind of ebb and flow in terms of the relationship between Venezuela and the United States when it comes to oil industry. Moments where Venezuela feels very emboldened and kind of seizes control over its own resources, and moments when it's very much exposed and then comes back to the United States. Of course, what we're seeing now is neither of those. What we're seeing now is the United States imposing conditions of its own choosing on the basis of very little leverage that Venezuela has in order to secure greater resources for itself.
0: And now Venezuela is talking about pulling out of OPEC.
1: Correct. Right. I mean, it's also the case that OPEC as a cartel has had its ups and downs in terms of effectiveness. But it's the fact that OPEC was founded by Venezuela. Venezuela was not just one of the founding members of OPEC. It really was the driving force behind this organization that was going to bring together oil producing countries, oil exporting countries, and use the resource, this tremendously valuable resource, for the purposes of third world development and modernization. It is a symbolic charge, right, that more than an actual one, because over time, OPEC countries violate their own quotas, They have very little in terms of the ability, as they did in the 1970s, to really set prices per se, because so many other players have come into the oil market. So abandoning or leaving OPEC would be a symbolic blow more than a material one, but it also suggests, again, that it's the United States that's calling the shots, not Venezuela.
0: How is this being greeted in Venezuela? Indeed, across Latin America, I imagine a lot of Latin America is watching this pretty carefully.
1: They're watching it, but even so far as pronouncements or statements either by governments or, you know, organizations, there's not been much over the last 36 to 48 hours since the announcement first was posted. In Venezuela itself, the reaction has been not necessarily muted, but a little bit surprising. You are finding the most opposition to the announcement, or the most hesitation about the announcement, coming from what remains of a kind of Chavista base, right? These are people who have been sounding the alarm since January 3rd about the Delcy Rodriguez government putatively heir to the Chavez legacy, essentially kowtowing to the United States. Not that it has a lot of choice, but nevertheless, doing so with minimal to no resistance. They are now saying, here again, and in fact, in the most grotesque way possible, Venezuela's government is ceding, it's essentially giving up its primary resource to the empire, to the United States. And so you're seeing a lot of that level of opposition coming from left quarters. But we've seen almost none coming from the opposition itself. People like Maria Corina Machado, who very much hitched her fortunes to the Trump administration, as we know, you know, giving him the Nobel Prize and extolling his virtues, and have been completely sidelined over the last 8 months in the most surprising way possible. I think that they felt that after the catastrophic earthquakes that came to Venezuela in June, they had a little bit of an opening. There were some incipient moves towards opening the dialogue with the government pushed by the United States. But what this deal really says is, the United States is only concerned with not democracy in Venezuela. They're concerned with oil deals in Venezuela. And Delcy and her government are the strongest partners to make that happen. And so all of that is really sidelining the opposition and putting them in a very difficult place where they, on the one hand, can't straight up reject the agreement or criticize it, because to do so, of course, would also be to be criticizing the United States. But of course, they also can't support it, because the support would be to say that we're supporting the Delcy government. Their response so far has largely been silent.
0: What is the general status of Venezuela now? It looks to be evolving into a U.S. protectorate governed by Trump and Rubio.
1: Pretty much what we're looking at now. Although, you know, obviously since the earthquakes, there had been a moment right before the earthquakes, perhaps a month or a month and a half before, where there was a kind of sense of broad optimism. I just want to attenuate that. I'm not saying that, you know, people were broadly happy, but that things weren't getting worse, where, of course, there had been this, you know, downward cycle in terms of people's everyday lives, the tremendous impact of U.S. sanctions, as well as the unbelievable amounts of corruption on the part of the Venezuelan government were just leaving people in a tremendously desperate state. And what you'd been seeing between like March and April and to some extent May are Venezuelans abroad returning to Venezuela, not to move or to invest, but rather to link up with families that they hadn't seen in sometimes over a decade. There was a real sense that things were changing and there was opportunity for something different. And when the earthquakes came, they really washed away a lot of that, the scope of the catastrophe, the scale of the destruction, and what it showed, again, in terms of the inability of the government to respond, moved a lot of people to say, well, we can't wait for political change any longer. We have to push for that. And I think the United States understood that, at least for a moment. But now what we're seeing is that agenda really moving to the side and front loading once more the economy, or at least U.S. interests in Venezuela, as the primary way that Venezuela may or may not develop. So the mood now is, yes, our sovereignty is really in question. And that's the best way to put it. The United States is calling the shots, and there's very little that we can do about it.
0: I'm speaking with the historian Alejandro Velasco. Now, you mentioned the earthquake several times. Just how bad was the damage, and what has the lingering effect been?
1: Well, I'll just give you an example. So my sister just traveled to Venezuela to visit my dad, and normally, well, in previous moments, you could have just taken a flight either that, you know, had one layover in Panama or somewhere else, and then you know, landed in the La Guaira International Airport, the primary airport. That region, the northern coast of Venezuela, closest to Caracas, is completely devastated. Skyscrapers that fell, even, you know, low rises that were poorly built fell and trapped hundreds, if not thousands, under the rubble. And the airport was completely out of commission. And so in order to get there, she had to fly to a secondary airport and then travel by land to a military base, which has now been refashioned as a commercial airport. The putting together of pieces to try to make basic life work in Venezuela. And so the infrastructure, especially in the areas hardest hit in Caracas and in the northern part of the coast, it's not just that the visual register of destruction is there, is that it's a constant reminder of how difficult rebuilding is going to be, especially in a context where the government does not seem either to have the capacity or the will to make something better.
0: And of course, Trump doesn't do reconstruction, so there's not much help coming from Washington.
1: Certainly not. In fact, the initial kind of support that the U.S. government gave was both not only minimal, but short-lasting. 4 weeks after they sent in some personnel, they left. Right. And so again, the concern here is not Venezuela and its people. The concern is what's on the subsoil. And if Venezuela's people derive any benefit from that, it's an ancillary benefit rather than a direct one.
0: What is the status of Delcy Rodriguez now? And are any political configurations of challenge what is the politics at the moment look like?
1: Well, Delcy's position seems to be pretty well consolidated. You know, her brother remains the head of the Congress. Diosdado Cabello, who is also part of the upper echelon, remains Minister of the Interior. She has successfully refashioned the military upper echelons to be far more loyal to her than they were to Nicolás Maduro. She kicked out the long-standing defense minister and put in someone who is more loyal to her. And so, she really has been able to cement and solidify control over the upper echelons of the state. But the most successful thing to her credit, of course, has been the relationship with the Trump administration and Marco Rubio in particular. You know, there was some reporting by the New York Times a couple of months ago saying that she doesn't so much as put something on X without checking in with Marco Rubio, which of course I'm sure makes Marco Rubio feel all powerful, but at the same time also consolidates Delcy's position vis-a-vis him in a climate where the opposition might otherwise try to find some kind of opening, Maria Corina Machado in particular. And so in terms of the political standing and her political survival, she's managed this transition quite well. Political legitimacy is a far different story. I think her end game is not necessarily just to stay in power. She would very much want to be able to turn some economic windfall into political capital that she could then muster to win elections and gain her own political legitimacy. But again, after the earthquake, that in some ways is out the window, or at least the time horizon for that is much longer than might have been the case before the earthquakes. And so, her political standing in terms of survival is pretty strong, but the question of political legitimacy remains not just very much in the air, but understood to be something that is not on the table.
0: Yeah, I've read that. Well, many Venezuelans are very happy to see Maduro go. They might have more ambivalent feelings about what's happened since. So what is the state of popular opinion?
1: I'm very mixed. And of course, it's mixed both in terms of, I think, the vast majority of Venezuelans, if you ask them, regardless of where they sit in terms of ideology or even in terms of class, will say, like, the thing that most matters is economic investment, the economy improving. That is the thing that is most important to us. Venezuelans abroad is a slightly different story. I think we and Venezuelan living abroad, we're in some ways more driven by ideology. But in Venezuela, it's more about the economy, right? Things have been so bad for so long that even small signs of improvement can be really magnified. The mood had been one of, as I said before, tentative sense of improvement as we're getting a little bit of investment, some more money coming in, especially from expats and others. Now I think the mood is there's so much to do in terms of reconstruction that it's hard to see, unless there's going to be a short or medium term payoff of this agreement, how it's going to benefit us in our everyday lives, right? If anything, this seems to be, delaying the time when we'll be able to see some benefit for oil revenues to start making some changes to our lives.
0: Well, they weren't getting much of the oil revenue in the past few months anyway, so this is, it's not going to change as a result of this deal.
1: It's not, but I think the important thing is more about perception than reality, right? I think the perception was more that, things could possibly be changing, that we might be able to get some U.S. investment and as a result, not even U.S. investment from anywhere else. And as a result, see our lives improve a little bit. And of course, in the wake of the earthquakes, appetite for that is minimal. So again, I think the mood kind of rapidly shifted from one of tentative optimism to one of, there's very little that we can do, whether it's in the political realm or now in the economic realm, we kind of just have to wait it out and see if anything changes.
0: Venezuela's oil infrastructure is a wreck. It's producing less in a day than Montana is. It's a remarkable little fact. It's going to take big time and big money to restore that, isn't it?
1: Oh, unbelievable amounts, right? I mean, some projections that I read back in March were putting the required investments just to get Venezuela to, or the oil industry to a point where it was producing what it was producing even 10 years ago, of upwards of $100 billion to $200 billion. Now, in the scheme of oil industries, that may not seem like a lot, but it is a massive amount when you consider also the time horizon for those investments to actually pay off and the extraction of oil and the distribution of oil and the refinement of that oil, right? And so it's not just the physical or the financial investment, it's also the time investment in making or remaking the Venezuelan oil industry. It is absolutely the case that, whatever else happens, Venezuela will need, and its oil industry will need, massive amounts of both money and time in order to achieve even some of the goals that this announcement seems to be pointing to.
0: American oil companies have been rather slow to move back into Venezuela, which I think has been frustrating Trump. I would think they would be nervous about the long-term longevity of this arrangement. A future government could easily reverse it. There are a whole lot of money to be spent for what could be a risky proposition. What's happening with the American oil companies?
1: Yeah, I mean, if I was a U.S. oil company, I would have massive reservations as well, right? And it has less to do with financial investment, and it has more to do with legal uncertainty. Exactly to your point. I mean, I think they have to weigh and introducing into their calculus for going into Venezuela the idea that if there is a different government in power 6 months down the line, 12 months down the line, 2 or even 3 years down the line, and things change and the United States changes in terms of its own government, who's going to guarantee their investments? And if the answer is, well, we don't know, and it's not written into any kind of law or legal framework, or those legal frameworks can also change as they have in Venezuela, then we're going to be left holding a real significant bag and with very little to show for it, right? And so this is the most critical time for, if deals are going to be made in ways that will, even if not guarantee, at least ostend to some level of transparency in order to safeguard investments that might otherwise seem much more risky than would otherwise be the case. And so I think that accounts for a lot of the hesitation. Again, not so much in terms of the financial investment, but much more in terms of the legal and the political instability that is part and parcel of a very opaque process.
0: And we're talking about timelines that are very long, even for the oil industry. It's not like they can just go drill some wells and be producing inside a month or two. It's going to take years and years.
1: For sure. And then, of course, there's also the strange kind of paradox of oil investing, which is, or oil exploration, oil or drilling, and the oil industry in general, which is the higher the price of oil, the greater incentive, of course, to produce oil. But the lower the price of oil, especially in a country like Venezuela that has extra heavy crude, which is much more difficult to extract and to refine, then the break-even point is much higher. And so, the Trump administration wants oil prices to come down because it wants to reap political benefit at the pump. But oil companies in Venezuela, or going to Venezuela, want to keep oil prices high in order to make their investment pay off over time, right? And so you have this kind of cross purposes incentive right now where the two are still very far apart. And I think that's driving some of the disconnect that we're seeing.
0: And finally, how do you see Delcy Rodriguez's longevity as a leader? And are there any alternatives waiting in the wings?
1: Certainly none from what remains of Chavismo. And the opposition seems to be caught in its own kind of dilemma in terms of supporting Maria Corina Machado as the putative, you know, legitimate leader of the opposition and those who are growing increasingly disenchanted with her. But right now, insofar as there's any kind of political moves, they're really waiting until the next round of regional elections, which are scheduled to take place next year. Politics right now in Venezuela are very much a luxury item, let's put it that way. Folks are mostly concerned with the day-to-day, what is this going to mean to the economy? And attending to questions of political longevity are really secondary to people's concerns.
0: That was Alejandro Velasco, Associate Professor of History at NYU. My name is Doug Henwood, and the program is Behind the News. Back after a musical break.

0: That was some of Oil from the 1978 collaboration by Eno, Moebius, and Rodelius. It doesn't really evoke the filth and violence of the commodity, but who am I to judge? Next, cops and jails. More precisely, how to get rid of them and what a post-carceral future might look like. Here to imagine that for us is Alex Vitale. Alex is a professor of sociology and coordinator of the Policing and Social Justice Project at Brooklyn College and the CUNY Graduate Center. His book, The End of Policing, was published by Verso in 2017. Alex Vitale. Whenever the topics of police and prison abolition come up, people love to ask gotcha questions, like, what about mass murderers? What about serial killers? A legal maxim I learned at college long ago is that hard cases make bad law, which may not be universally applicable, but at least it has some truth to it. So I'm going to play the part of that questioner and ask a few of those hard questions. I hope they don't make bad law. So first, I'd like you to expand on a point I saw you make at your DSA presentation last week. You recommended that no one ever say, well, I'm going to reduce poverty and that will solve the crime problem. Instead, they should say something like conventional methods don't really make people safer, and you have some better ideas on how to do that. So could you elaborate on what those better ideas of how to make people safer look like?
1: I didn't say no one should say that. I said candidates running for office should be careful about saying that, because it is not a winning argument. To the extent that we're interested in electoral success, we need to be much more concrete about these things. Yes, in the long term, addressing systems of exploitation, reducing inequality is the ultimate solution to lots of our problems, but there is a counter argument to that, which says that if we only focus on long-term poverty reduction, we're leaving people to live with crime, disorder, insecurity, whatever, and that is going to drive them into a pro-police position. We don't have to accept that false choice between long-term poverty solution or immediate policing. It turns out there are lots of fairly immediate non-police public safety strategies that we could lean into right now, that we could be funding and supporting massive expansions in community-based violence reductions initiatives. We could be supporting the expansion of community-based mental health services, substance use treatment, harm reduction strategies. And these things not only will improve community conditions, these are evidence-based interventions, but they're also consistent with a broader liberatory, socialist, whatever analysis that is rooted in addressing problems in ways that lift people up instead of constantly punitively punish and criminalize them.
0: What does that violence reduction strategy look like?
1: Interpersonal violence in the United States is heavily concentrated in very poor areas. What we've seen be the most effective is often referred to as a kind of credible messenger-based model, which involves actually hiring people from the community who have a history of involvement in the community, in street life, and sometimes, you know, have done harmful things in their youth, but are known in the community, are networked in the community, and have made a personal transformation on this, to go out and work with the young people who are out on the streets at greatest risk of violence now, and to partner that with crisis stabilization services that attempt to address the most extreme vulnerabilities of these young people, being unhoused, having unaddressed past trauma, access to, you know, harm reduction strategies. These things are showing tremendously positive results all across the country. They are driving down the violence and no police are required.
0: Where has this sort of thing been tried?
1: So there's been some really interesting, just recent reports that have come out. One was in Louisiana, where New Orleans and Baton Rouge both had these sort of nascent credible messenger programs that were not well funded. And then they went in opposite directions. New Orleans went hard for, we're going to really fund this community-based alternative. We're going to give them a lot more resources, expand the areas they operate in. And Baton Rouge basically got rid of theirs. And violent crime rates went in opposite directions. New Orleans' violent crime rates have been plummeting and Baton Rouge's have been going up. Newark, New Jersey is a great example, in part because they were ahead of the curve. They started doing this in 2014, and Newark went from one of the most dangerous, violent cities in the country to one of the safest. This is working. Every time we look closely at it, the results just look better and better. It's being done all across the country. In the last 6 months, I've visited with these programs in Detroit, in Northern California, in New Jersey, in Philadelphia, and this is happening, but it needs more support.
0: How do these play with the public? I imagine the public will say, oh, you're going to send social workers in to deal with an armed lunatic. What are people's reactions to these things?
1: They do actually do that. People say, oh, well, they can't possibly deal with someone who's armed or whatever. And in fact, they routinely do. They don't necessarily get a 911 call that says, you know, there's a person shooting, you need to respond, right? They'll always just send the police. But what happens is people in the community call because these programs develop networks of people in the community who become their eyes and ears. So they will get a call at 3 a.m. saying, yo, something is jumping off at this club and we're trying to handle it, but we need some help. And they will get out of bed and rush down there. And yeah, sometimes there are guns involved and they intervene directly to try to calm the situation down. Talking to people, the reason they're able to be successful is because they are from the community. They are known people in the neighborhood who have the respect of people and are known as reliable people who are there to try to do the right thing. If the police show up in those situations, it can lead to an escalation of violence.
0: Just yesterday in Times Square, there was a woman wielding a couple of knives, threatening people. She moved towards a group of cops, and the cops shot her. How would your kind of intervention deal with a situation like that?
1: This is someone who had a history of mental health issues that we're now learning more about and who was systematically failed by our nearly non-existent community mental health system. Problems like that, which I would say is probably an instance of what we sometimes call suicide by cop, which the police are generally very happy to oblige, which is someone who's in crisis, who's trying to provoke a violent police response. The question for me is how many opportunities were missed to help this person stabilize them before it escalated to this point?
0: Now, the kinds of crimes that most people worry about are not really the premeditated kind, like the doings of a vengeful ex-spouse, but the random kind, a stabbing or a stick-up in the street or somebody in the subway wielding a knife or a pistol. Is your kind of intervention capable of dealing with these things? The cops are definitely not capable of dealing with these things because they don't have foresight, prescience, but how would you deal with these things?
1: One of the challenges here in the way we think about this is we tend to think of violence as one thing with one solution, send the police. When violence is actually quite complicated and has many different types of drivers, is this someone with a profound mental health issue? Is this someone who has experienced past trauma and is on a short fuse and when confronted by a situation, you know, escalates the situation? Is this driven by horrible, you know, gender dynamics? Is it driven by organized criminality? And we need solutions that are tailored to those specific drivers. We don't just need community-based violence intervention strategies to deal with youth violence. We also need gender-based violence prevention strategies. We also need hate crimes prevention strategies. We also need robust mental health infrastructures. And together, these things will drive down the violence. That doesn't mean that there's some magic solution that will address every potential violent situation. Certainly our current system doesn't do that. But by trying to get at the heart of these things, using immediate interventions, following up with restorative practices, and really addressing people's needs, we can drive down the violence.
0: Now, you're very critical of the Nordic approach, the Norwegian approach of a fat welfare state and a thin carceral state. What's your critique of that?
1: It's not that I'm against that, right? It's my view that police and prisons exist as tools of state coercion to manage resistance to regimes of exploitation. And the violence and brutality of those systems tends to increase in relationship to the degree of exploitation and inequality. So the Nordic countries have a different social reality than the United States. In the U.S., our colonialism, our slavery, our everyday brutality behind those systems happened right here. And it engendered a culture of violence, racism, gun carrying, and all the rest. And our society remains deeply, deeply unequal. The Nordic countries, their slavery and colonialism happened somewhere else. And their welfare state means that they do not have the level of inequality. They don't have the level of violence. They don't have a history of gun carrying.

0: want to try to unwind. People say, well, you know, we need punishment as a deterrent to prevent this from happening in the future. But
1: well, it's also to keep Anders Breivik off the street so he doesn't do it again.
0: Okay, but then what difference does it matter what the conditions of confinement are? Why should we be so upset that he's treated like a human being?
1: Oh, I'm not at all upset that he's being treated like a human being. I'm just wondering if this kind of confinement is a humane way of approaching a problem like mass killing.
0: In a case of organized political violence, I don't think the conditions of confinement or the degree of punishment are the issue. The issue is what is going on in their society that would produce that kind of violence, and where were the mechanisms to try to identify and intervene, identify, you know, what was going on and intervene preemptively. I don't know all the details of this case, but I know that when we look, for instance, at school shootings in the United States, the FBI found that in 90% of the cases, there were people who knew ahead of time that this was going to happen, but they didn't know who to call, or they didn't trust anyone, or they didn't want to rat out their friend to the cops. And so we need to create early warning systems that aren't rooted in systems of punishment, but are instead attempts to actually identify problems and resolve them. You know, the Parkland shooter, everyone was like, this guy is going to shoot the school up. And they called the police, and the police went to the house and knocked on the door, and the young person said, no, I'm not going to do that. And they're like, well, that's all we can do. Because we're police, we can only respond after someone starts shooting, which by then it's too late. So it's the wrong tool if we're actually interested in preventing this violence.
1: I'm speaking with the sociologist, Alex Vitale. What about the ubiquity of guns in the U.S.? It seems like almost everybody's got one, and it makes us violent and paranoid. Is it a good idea to try to remove them?
0: Sure, I'm all for removing the guns, and including the guns that the police use. And, of course, the police have been historically a major provider of guns to American society, and keep huge amounts of gun in circulation. And of course, every police show, practically every television show and movie period is some revenge fantasy involving people with guns. Like, our whole culture is organized around the idea that the way to solve a problem is to send someone with a gun. Just trying to incrementally get a few guns out of circulation, I'm for it. I just don't think that's going to get to the root of the problem. The root of the problem is the levels of exploitation and inequality.
1: Well, the Imperial War, too. A lot of the people who've been in combat come back and become killers.
0: Well, some do.
1: Well, yes. It's certainly a risk factor.
0: Yes. And they also commit suicide and they kill their spouse. Yes. There is some of that, and that's true for police as well. But I don't think that that's the primary driver. And, of course, that is itself a kind of exploitation. The way we treat people in our military, the terrible conditions, the trauma we force them to experience, the lack of support services, the poverty they often find themselves in after their service is a contributor to this.
1: Now, let's talk a bit about the so-called quality of life issue. I was in Burlington, Vermont last week taking my son up to college. There's a lovely park downtown that was filled with homeless people, many of them with drug issues. The town is generally quite progressive, as is the mayor, and they've cut back on police spending. Now there's a serious backlash against this approach brewing. How do you deal with this problem in a world where spending on social services and new housing is scarce and beyond the means of this town of some 40,000 on its own?
0: Yeah, well, of course, there's nothing unique about Burlington in this story. I've also recently been in Burlington, but I'm also in, you know, 20 other cities a year. And this is a universal problem because it has become a central feature of American neoliberal capitalism, which is that we have made a structural decision as a society not to provide adequate housing for the bottom 5-10% of the population. Decriminalization by itself doesn't do anything to put people in housing. At times, it's a kind of hollow civil rights initiative that I actually describe this at length in my book, City of Disorder. We have to actually have a plan to reduce the presence of these populations in public spaces in ways that are harmful and disruptive. And so we need to lean into things like housing first, sobering centers, mental health

0: crisis stabilization centers. We have strategies that can help us address this, and we've seen it done in other places. We don't actually have a plan, including progressive mayors in liberal cities like Burlington and Berkeley and Ann Arbor. You know, they are still committed to a market-based housing system as their primary response, and that market is incapable of addressing the problem. So we need a dramatic expansion in social housing and housing with support services. And until we get that, you know, mass homelessness is going to continue to be a problem all across the country.
1: I remember back during the Giuliani years when Rudy was going after the squeegee guys, Alex Coburn wrote, the right-wing position is punitive. Get them off the street, throw them in jail, whatever. And the liberal position was let them beg. It's their freedom of expression. That seems to be the acceptable range of the spectrum on these issues.
0: Yeah, that's exactly what I wrote in City of Disorder, which is about the rise of Giuliani and broken windows, quality of life policing. And basically, in addition, both the Democrats and the Republicans had essentially the same economic policy, which was neoliberal deregulation and pushing wealth up the economic ladder. So when given a choice, as voters were, between two candidates with essentially the same economic program, but one of them had a concrete plan to reduce the impact of this inequality on their everyday life, people went for that.
1: Now, the punishment question. I'm sure some people are listening and are saying, I can go with, there's no reason people convicted of nonviolent crimes should go to prison. We should, you know, seriously reduce the prison population. But what about the cold-blooded killer, the mass shooter? No prison for them?
0: The issue is not one of punishment. There may be people who need to be incapacitated, and that can be done in a lot of different ways. And yes, it will have a carceral quality to it. I understand that. This is an extremely small number of people. We do not need a massive system of policing and prisons to manage this very small number of people, most of whom, it turns out, right, have been exposed to massive amounts of trauma and abuse in their own lives. They don't just wake up one day and decide to become mass killers. They are produced by society and failed over and over and over again. Emphasis on prevention. And then, yes, there may be people who we can't figure out how to manage them in any other way. But this is a very small number of people, and the management of them is not punitive. It is preventative.
1: Okay, and finally, when I interviewed George Marr, who is a serious abolitionist, a few years ago, he said, basically, it's premature to contemplate full abolition in the society we live in. It would have to be a different society for that to happen, as he put it, a horizon that is not going to materialize tomorrow. There's no escaping the slow process of building a different kind of world. What do you think of that?
0: Yeah, I agree with Gio on this. We've discussed this. I mean, yes, there is no magic switch, right, where if I just had enough power tomorrow, I could find the switch and turn off all the police and prisons, and then we'll just sort of see what happens. We're up against a massive, powerful state, the interests of capital, and all we can do is make incremental changes. What my work mostly focuses on is making sure that the incremental changes we're pursuing lead us in a direction that is consistent with a broader vision and our core principles. So this prevents me from making the mistake of putting a lot of political energy arguing for ridiculous things like body cameras and implicit bias training as a reform of the police. And instead saying, let's try to replace systems of punishment, coercion, humiliation, and violence with alternatives that are rooted in care, compassion, and solidarity in every way that we possibly can. And as we do that, we assess the situation and we adjust. So people say, what about the murderers? Well, we have a massive system of prison and policing now. It doesn't work very well. They're going to continue to do what they can to address the murderers and the rapists. And there's very little we can do about that in the short run, but We know that that is a very poorly effective, often counterproductive way to address it. And we're going to keep trying to come up with better strategies to deal with it, some of which we already have.
1: I know I said finally, but now it's just really finally. We've seen a sharp decline in crime over the last few years. New York City is on track for the lowest number of murders maybe ever in the city's modern history. I can understand why there's a surge in crime during the COVID years, but how do you explain this recent decline? You know, the context of a much longer decline that went before it.
0: Exactly. It's not a short-term phenomenon, right? It's a 30-year phenomena, and it is international in scope. It is not limited to New York City. It has nothing to do with something that some police chief in Eugene did or in San Diego or New York City. This is a broad-based cultural change that's happening, and it is not well understood. We have tried to correlate it with a variety of sort of obvious things, and it does not hold up. So we don't understand it. It is real. It's fantastic. I think that it makes left organizing more possible, and I hope it will lead to a diminishment of our reliance on police and prisons.
1: How do you feel about the political environment in the anti-woke backlash?
0: It's very distressing that there are people who call themselves socialists but have absolutely no meaningful analysis about the role of state power as embodied by police and prisons that have historically been the front line of suppressing our movements. And I find this really incomprehensible in some ways, that it's just incredibly naive that they think that we can just elect our way into socialism without addressing police power. And if we look at the wave of socialist electoral success 100 years ago, we see that in many of these cities that elected socialist mayors, it was the police that became the locus of oppositional power in constantly trying to undermine their administrations. And for, you know, Mayor Mamdani in New York to just give carte blanche to the billionaire police commissioner seems to me a recipe for disaster in the long run.
1: That was Alex Vitale, professor of sociology at Brooklyn College and author of The End of Policing from Verso. That's it for me, Doug Henwood. Let's go out with this. Some of This Badge Means You Suck by AK-47, an early 1980s Texas punk band. Till next week, bye.

0: As waves crash onto the shoreline, the water looks clean, almost pristine on a gray afternoon. But beneath the surface of this water and water bodies everywhere, coastal bays, oceans, rivers, and streams, is a growing and lethal problem. Plastic. It comes from a variety of sources, but much is from single-use plastic bags provided at the grocery and retail stores and restaurants.
1: The average use of these bags is about 12 minutes. And if they're littered into the environment, they'll persist for hundreds of years.
0: Chris Wilkie is with Puget Sound Keeper, whose mission is to protect and preserve the waters of Puget Sound.
1: Nothing that is valuable for only 12 minutes is worth risking the health of our oceans and our wildlife for hundreds of years.
0: Plastic bags are among the top five items recovered on oceans and beaches worldwide, according to the Ocean Conservancy. More than half of whale and dolphin species, up to 9 in 10 seabirds, and 1 in 3 sea turtles have ingested plastic, according to Greenpeace. The plastic includes bags that escape landfills, plastic bottles, straws, packaging, and thin gauze used as a bag or wrap. Wilkie and others in the environment community have teamed with legislators to introduce a statewide reusable bag bill for the 2019 session. The legislation will build off the existing 23 reusable bag ordinances already in place in Washington. Representative Strom Peterson, Democrat from Edmonds, is one of the bill's co-sponsors. Peterson was behind the state's first reusable bag ordinance in 2009. Back then, he received a visit from a team who'd sailed to a giant garbage patch in the Pacific Ocean. All five of the world's oceans have them, to alert city councils and legislators from Los Angeles to Vancouver. They had water samples from the garbage patch known as the North Pacific Gyre.
2: And they gave me one of these water samples. It's still actually in my office in Olympia. And just looking at the amount of plastic sludge in this little jar of water was just overwhelmingly impactful.
0: There were inch-sized pieces and microscopic pieces barely visible to the human eye.
2: You could just kind of sense the viscosity of the water and the way the plastics just kind of floated in the water.
0: Plastic is primarily made from feedstocks derived from natural gas, but also from crude oil refining. It's exceedingly durable and doesn't biodegrade. 8 million metric tons of plastics enter oceans every year, according to the Ocean Conservancy. That's on top of the estimated 150 million metric tons that currently contaminate marine environments. The bag ban, says Wilkie with Puget Sound Keeper, is a first step to do something that's preventable.
1: This is really a piece of legislation that doesn't hurt anybody. The grocers are going to be just fine with that. They are going to be able to offset the cost of paper bags. And then there's even a component of this which helps low-income folks, which maybe can't afford the 10 cents extra per bag.
0: The details are still being drafted, but proponents have the support of the Northwest Grocery Association, who say a statewide approach would be simpler policy for their stores and employees. If the goal of local government is to reduce use of bags, says spokesperson Holly Chisa.
3: The best model that we have seen is the one that bans plastic and puts a fee on paper. And that overall reduces bag usage by about 85%. We see a complete drop in plastic use.
0: Representative Peterson, who is drafting the bill, is also looking at the economic cost. Plastic bags wreak havoc at recycling plants when they get caught in machines. On top of that, earlier this year, China stopped accepting recycling from other nations, forcing the U.S. to find new markets or ways to recycle it themselves. Among the reasons for the China sword, the term used for China's refusal to accept recycling materials, is the amount of contaminated plastic. Gus Gates with the Surfrider Foundation is part of the coalition working to enact a statewide reusable bag bill. Plastic bags are among the top 10 items it finds in beach cleanups in Washington and around the globe. One of his earliest memories as a child was going to a landfill and seeing how many plastic bags were entangled in the surrounding fence.
4: It was a real eye-opener to me that even when you think that you're doing the right thing and disposing of that item properly, that it might not be staying in that location. It gets blown by the wind and then ultimately makes its way into our watershed and eventually out to the ocean and on our beaches.
0: Surfrider's work is volunteer-driven. It has chapters in Seattle, Tacoma, Port Angeles, Bellingham, and Olympia. Volunteer efforts to clean up marine environments and waterways are important, says Gates. But regulations to curb reusable plastic bags are critical.
4: People learn to adapt and change their behaviors pretty quickly. I mean, I'm still using the same bags that I've had in my car for over 10 years now, I think. So it really is not that hard.
0: A statewide reusable bag bill will be introduced in the 2019 legislative session. The bill is among four legislative priorities announced by the Washington Environmental Council. They include 100% clean energy, ORCA emergency response, and oil spill prevention from the high volume and type of crude oil traveling throughout the state via rail, pipelines, and barges. With engineering by Daniel Gunther, this is Martha Baskin reporting.

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It is 5 p.m. Up next, this week's edition of Voices of the Middle East.

0: Hello, ahlan wa sahlan, and welcome to another episode of Arab Voices, a syndicated radio talk show that airs on dozens of radio stations in the U.S. and Europe since 2002. This is Saeed, executive producer and host of Arab Voices. During this episode of Arab Voices, episode number 1233, I will have two segments. First, we will listen to the Electronic Intifada newscast, a summary of the latest developments in occupied Palestine and Lebanon, including the ongoing Israeli genocide in the Gaza Strip, and the ongoing Israeli atrocities and ethnic cleansing in the West Bank. During the second segment, I will air the second part of the interview that Hanan Awad, Arab Voices guest host, conducted with the renowned Palestinian artist Sliman Mansour, one of the most prominent and influential Palestinian artists of his time, who passed away at the age of 79 in occupied Palestine on August 24, 2026. I had aired part one of that interview during the previous episode of Arab Voices. Let's begin with the Electronic Intifada newscast, a summary of the latest developments in occupied Palestine and Lebanon, presented by Noura Burrows-Friedman, Associate Editor at the Electronic Intifada.
1: This is the Electronic Intifada newscast. I'm Noura Burrows-Friedman, Associate Editor at the Electronic Intifada. It's day 1063 of Israel's genocide in Gaza. Here's a brief summary of some of the latest developments this week in Palestine and Lebanon. In Gaza, at least five Palestinian children were murdered by Israel in missile strikes and sniper attacks this week. Israeli forces killed a 16-year-old child, Mohammed Al-Harsh, in a drone strike on Jabalia refugee camp on Wednesday. Reporter Mahmoud Rehan captured footage of his loved ones mourning over his body at Al-Shifa Hospital in Gaza City. A separate Israeli attack on a displacement camp east of Jabalia killed a Palestinian man, Hazem Hatem Marshoud, according to local reports. The Wafa news agency reported that a 39-year-old man was killed in an Israeli bombing on a tent sheltering displaced families in the Mawasi area of Khan Yunis on Wednesday evening. Yusuf Salam, a paramedic and firefighter, was severely injured on Tuesday while carrying out his duties in Jabalia, according to the Palestinian Civil Defense. He succumbed to his wounds on Wednesday. Reporter Saeed Hezbollah filmed his colleagues bidding him farewell and honoring his commitment to his people and his community throughout the last 3 years of genocide. A 51-year-old woman, Amna Al-Hissi, also died on Wednesday from critical injuries she sustained the previous day when she was shot by Israeli forces in Deir al-Balah. She was wounded in the same Israeli attack that killed her 9-year-old daughter, Isra, on Tuesday. Reporter Salah Otaz filmed Isra's small body in the morgue at the local hospital, her right hand completely torn apart. The Palestinian Health Ministry in Gaza reported that eight Palestinians were killed in a 24-hour period between Tuesday and Wednesday alone, and 31 were injured. As of Wednesday, 1,334 Palestinians have been killed, and more than 4,400 have been wounded since the so-called ceasefire was declared in October 2025, 11 months ago. On Tuesday, Israel carried out what it described as a Shin Bet-led abduction of a Palestinian internal security officer. According to a Palestinian security source who spoke to the publication Al-Akhbar, the group